0: Treasury announced the measures days after the head of the CIA held talks in Havana with Cuban officials, including the head of the intelligence agency. It seemed a tentative step of progress. However, Washington's pressure on Havana has since intensified, with the island's president hitting back, warning that military action against Cuba would lead to a bloodbath with incalculable consequences for the region. Cuba is reported to have acquired more than 300 military drones able to attack US warships and bases, including Guantanamo Bay.
1: A nationwide transport strike in Kenya is expected to continue.
2: This is The World. I'm Marco Werman.
3: And I'm Carolyn Beeler. Thank you for tuning in today. A 12 out of 10. That's how President Trump described his highly anticipated meeting with Chinese President Xi Jinping this morning.
4: I mean, he's a tremendous leader of a very powerful country, and I give great respect to him, and we appreciate the fact that he came for this meeting.
3: Trump there talking to reporters aboard Air Force One earlier today.
2: The two leaders met in Busan, South Korea, for a little under 2 hours. It appeared to be cordial, a significant de-escalation between the world's two largest economies. The World's Jeremy Siegel has been reporting in China for the past week. He explained to me earlier today what was accomplished in these talks.
5: Well, I think it's worth looking at this in terms of what happened and what didn't happen. So here's what we know, and this is primarily based off of comments made by President Trump in the aftermath of the meeting, and then statements from the Chinese state media, which are far briefer than anything we get from the U.S. president. So according to Trump, this was a, quote, amazing meeting. The two of them, he says, came to agreement on two major fronts that have been dominating the headlines in recent days: tariffs and rare earth minerals. Trump says he has agreed to cut tariffs he'd put in place to push China on controlling fentanyl trafficking. He says Xi promised to do more when it comes to preventing fentanyl from coming into the U.S., so he agreed to these tariff reductions that bring overall tariffs on Chinese goods down significantly from 57% to 47%. And that's huge, especially when you consider that before this meeting, Trump was threatening to impose an additional 100% tariff on all Chinese goods. Now, on the opposite end of the table, Trump says Xi agreed to keep providing rare earth minerals to the rest of the world.
2: Right. So rare earth minerals, these are what's found in basically everything from phones to laptops to electric cars, anything with microprocessors needing super fast conduction, right?
5: Yeah, and China produces the vast, vast majority of these, more than 80% of the world supply. Before this meeting, China was threatening to basically choke exports of them, which would cause absolute chaos for supply chains, not just in the U.S., but across the world. So I think now countries and markets around the globe are breathing a sigh of relief.
2: You also mentioned, Jeremy, it's also worth discussing what did not happen at this meeting. What was not on the table?
5: Taiwan. Taiwan was not discussed. This is the island that China claims as its own, but the U.S. backs its security. You know, usually Xi makes sure to stress the importance of Taiwan in talks with the U.S., but China's readout from the state media of these talks made no mention of it. A couple other areas where I think there notably was not really any movement, Ukraine. Trump says the two leaders did talk about Ukraine, the war there, but it was really vague. And there was no tangible agreement on any collaborative efforts to end the war. Also, there was no agreement on the ownership of TikTok, the video sharing platform that is Chinese owned, but Trump wants to be spun out into an American business. And then finally, I really think it's worth noting, Marco, at this point, all of this, it's just words. There is no official agreement between China and the U.S. in place. Both ends, you know, appear to be saying these were productive talks, but there is not a signed deal yet.
2: Yeah, that's interesting. As I said, you've been on the ground for a week in China, Jeremy. What's been the response to these developments?
5: Well, as I mentioned, what we've gotten officially from the Chinese government is measured, to say the least, especially in comparison to Trump's comments. That said, I think economically speaking, this is a relief for the country. You know, China's economy, while massive, has been slowing recently. So for now, I think this does give some reassurance in the short term that, you know, this isn't an escalating trade war as it's appeared to be in recent weeks. That being said, this agreement's not final. It's not a comprehensive trade deal yet. And I think it's fair to say the U.S. and China are still very much rivals on the world stage.
2: Yeah, so what next? I mean, what is China watching for in the days ahead with these good words but no formal agreement, as he say?
5: Well, I think it depends in part on where you are. You know, I was just in Shenzhen, which is one of China's most rapidly growing cities, both population-wise and economically. And there, you can really see how China right now is not just preparing for, but actualizing a kind of self-reliance. You know, exports to the U.S. and other parts of the world are such a big part of China's economy, building and putting stuff together that people in America buy. And in that sense, American tariffs are scary for China. But in Shenzhen, where I've witnessed some huge technological advancements when it comes to electric cars, self-driving cars, drones, cell phones, China is not just building things based on American technological innovations. They're purely developing their own stuff that Chinese people are buying, but also countries outside of the U.S. are buying in huge numbers. And Marco, one shining example of those innovations is BYD, the car manufacturer that's based in Shenzhen. It is fully produced in China, exported not to the U.S., but to countries around the world. It's the biggest electric vehicle maker in the world, and China wants to be doing more of that.
2: Wow. Forward into the future. So President Trump left South Korea just before a summit of Asian nations. I hear some observers saying that China is going to use that opportunity to present itself as the stable trading partner in the region. Could this be a strategic win for China?
5: Yeah, I think that's fair to say. And it goes back to this idea of self-reliance and not relying on the U.S. You know, a number of people I've spoken to in China say there is a broader push underway by the country to bolster relationships with other countries that might be unhappy with America's tariff policy. So on the one hand, China wants and many parts of its economy need stability with the U.S. And this sort of one-year truce that we're seeing unfold, it brings some stability. But on the other hand, it's preparing both economically and diplomatically for a future where maybe that stability is not there.
2: The World's Jeremy Siegel speaking with us from Hong Kong. Thank you, Jeremy.
5: Thank you, Marco.
3: Police in Rio de Janeiro carried out an operation this week that killed more than 130 people, making it the deadliest crackdown on organized crime in the city's history. Authorities say the raids targeted members of the Red Command, one of Brazil's most powerful criminal groups. But the scale of the violence has stunned the country. Human rights groups are demanding an independent investigation. The World's TBC Isaiah has more.
6: In the north of Rio de Janeiro, the favelas of Peña and Alemão woke to the aftermath of a police raid that turned the street into a war zone. Dozens of bodies were found in a nearby forest and along the streets. The Song gang members were arrested. Residents say the raid was intended mainly to kill as many people as possible, some calling the operation a massacre. With no official help, residents themselves search for the missing, moving the dead through the night on improvised stretchers. By morning, they had lined dozens of bodies on the pavement of a public square. Some had been stripped down to their underwear to make them easier to recognize. One of the mothers in the scene was featured in a local report.
7: Meu filho se entregou, mandou a mensagem, mandou a localização. Eu estou me entregando. Me mataram, arrancaram.
6: She says her son sent her a text saying he had tried to surrender, but he was still handcuffed and shot in the head. Now, as the gunfire fades, residents are trying to return to daily life.
8: Então, pós-guerra, né, o cenário, e a gente está aqui agora, catando corpos, lavando sangue das ruas.
6: It's the aftermath of a war, Raul Santiago, a resident of one of the favelas, told me. The death toll stands at more than 130 people, including four police officers. The raid involved 2,500 officers sent to capture leaders of the Comando Vermelho, or Red Command. That's a criminal organization born in Rio's prisons in the late 1970s that now controls territory across Brazil, including in the Amazon. Rio's governor Claudio Castro, a member of the right-wing party, defended the raid as a hard blow against crime.
9: Porque a população quer uma solução pro dia a dia. A população quer na vida como ela é.
6: People want safety in their daily lives, he said during a press conference after the raid. He rejected accusations of excessive force and called the operation a victory. But researchers who track violence in Rio say there is no victory in a slaughter. Here is security expert Robert Muga with the Igarapé Institute in Brazil.
10: Rio de Janeiro has raids like this all the time and has had raids like this going back decades. And we've seen casualties often in single or double digits, but we've never seen anything quite like this. This was the deadliest day of police action, and certainly in Rio, but possibly in Brazil in this history.
6: Muga says this time police sealed off escape routes into the forest, which may have led to the unusually high death toll.
10: We didn't only see armored vehicles and heavily armed special forces, military forces, confronting extremely well-armed gang members. We also saw hijacked buses, weaponized drones, and of course we saw a city that was paralyzed by this disruption.
6: Ignacio Cano, who studies police violence at the State University of Rio de Janeiro, says politics also played a role.
11: Next year is an electoral year in Rio de Janeiro, and I think the government wanted to make a statement because they know that public security is going to be one of the main topics, and the government wanted to show itself as very, very tough on crime.
6: Rio's police are considered amongst the most violent in the world. Cano says accountability is almost non-existent.
11: We have done several pieces of research and we found extremely few cases of sentences against police officers, even when there were, for example, forensic evidence that clearly contradicted the police version.
6: Rio's governor Claudio Castro has expressed condolences only for the four police officers killed, describing them as, quote, the true victims. He referred to the more than 100 dead suspects as narco-terrorists.
11: The governor here talks about narco-terrorists, which is the same term being used by the Trump administration killing people in boats in Venezuela and Colombia to try to justify what are really summary executions.
6: Many experts say that this language erases basic human rights and frames Brazil's poorest residents as enemies in a war. And for the mothers who lost their sons, that rhetoric feels like salt in the wound.
12: Assassino! Assassino!
6: Yesterday at a protest, they called the governor a murderer and demanded his resignation.
12: Toda véspera de uma grande eleição, há uma estratégia. A estratégia de entrar as nossas comunidades.
6: A woman who lost her son in this week's raid said every time an election approaches, it's a strategy to attack their communities, to spread terror, and then use that to campaign. Community activist Raul Santiago says the country can't afford to normalize this kind of violence.
13: O que aconteceu hoje não pode se repetir nunca mais. Tem que ter um acordo da sociedade, tem que ter um movimento.
6: Because, he says, there is no success in an operation where more than 100 people are brutally executed. For the world, I'm Tibisay Sea.

0: Baseball fans have had lots to talk about this week with an epic World Series underway, an international World Series, I might add, because it's Toronto against LA. Just ahead, how politics and national pride are supercharging Canadian baseball fans. 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

0: This is The World. I'm Marco Werman. If you weren't already a fan of baseball, this is the World Series to become one. These Dodgers-Blue Jays games have been spectacular. Game 3 was an 18-inning battle in Los Angeles that ended like this.
1: Freeman sends a fly ball to center field. Varsho's going back before the clock strikes midnight. Freddie Freeman has ended it. It's a repeat hero with the last word and a Game 3 classic.
0: Yeah, you can feel the excitement. It was the Dodgers with that win after more than 6 hours of baseball. But Toronto came back and now leads the series 3-2. Of course, the series is not just about the number of hits, runs, and outs. It's being played at a moment of high political drama between the U.S. and Canada. Leanne Goodman is an editor of The Conversation. She joins us from Toronto. You're a Blue Jays fan, Leanne. Let's put that out there first. So how are you feeling about the series at this point?
2: You know, I'm pretty anxious because it's a state of Toronto sports fandom to be constantly fearful that they're going to collapse.
0: I mean, there have been some spectacular games. Baseball fans are getting wowed by just how great this World Series is. Here's one moment among many that stands out. Blue Jays are at Dodger Stadium. Fans are just getting seated when the first pitch is thrown.
1: Going game five with a fastball that's hit in the air to deep left field. Call to the track. It's a on the first pitch of game five.
0: First pitch, home run.
1: Now Vlad Jr. hooks a ball down the
0: then
1: left
0: third
1: field
0: pitch,
1: line.
0: Home run.
1: To start game five. Three pitches in, 2-0 Toronto.
0: What was your reaction when the Blue Jays took that lead 2-0 in the first three pitches of that game?
2: To be honest, I kind of felt sorry for their pitcher. I mean, I was delighted, but you really feel for the pitcher in those situations, right? The pressure on them. And the game can, you know, win or lose based on their performance. So my first reaction was, oh, this poor pitcher. But of course, I was delighted. You know, two homers in the first three pitches. It's great. And that's kind of part of the Blue Jay folklore is how they hit these huge homers at very critical moments that change the course of the series.
0: So I want to put the baseball talk on pause for a moment because this is all happening at a time of great political tension between the Trump White House and Canada. How has that manifested itself in this World Series?
2: You know, there's not been a news story on it, but I know at the very beginning of the series, they kicked somebody out of the stadium for wearing a Canada is not for sale cap. So I suspect they've told the players not to touch that. But I can tell you in my own circle and friends across the country, it feels special this year. It feels like it's something different because of all the tensions right now. We really feel like a real sense of national unity and we're really rallying around the Jays. And I think it's particularly due to the, you know, the Trump situation. And we feel a bit beat up by the Americans right now. So this seems like a bit of a revenge fantasy, even though most of the players are Americans.
0: Yeah, well, that's interesting. That's the makeup of the team. But what about Toronto fans? I mean, are they also taking this wider geopolitical headline on board as they root for the Blue Jays?
2: Yeah, absolutely. People really feel like this is something that's an important moment for Canada, particularly right now. I mean, Toronto fans are pretty diehard on the Jays, but what is interesting to me is it's been a real noticeable marketing tactic to promote them as being a unifying force for Canada. So you've got fans in Vancouver who would ordinarily be cheering for the Mariners. It's become a real, in Quebec, where the majority are Francophones, it's become a real rallying cry in Canada. The whole country is behind them for sure.
0: So do we know how some of the American players on the Blue Jays feel about kind of being the proxy for Canadian frustration, shall we say?
2: You know, they don't go into the politics, but I will say that especially Schneider, the manager of the team, and a couple of the other Jays have really gone on in at great length about how they love playing for an entire country, how special it is for them. They just don't touch Trump or politics, which I think is probably by design.
0: So it sounds like there's more on the line for Toronto than just winning the series. Like, aside from baseball bragging rights, what else would victory at the World Series mean?
2: For Toronto in particular, you know, there's a lot of anxiety. We never quite believe we're going to win. And I think this win, I think it's giving Toronto sports fans a bit of, you know, confidence, a bit of an understanding that we can compete against the best and that our teams are world-class. And it's just a reminder that we're competitors. We're in the game.
0: That's amazing. So this year, what does it mean to be a Blue Jays fan for you?

0: You know, it's been great for me because I was at the Joe Carter game in 93 when they won the World Series, and I was pregnant with my son, who now lives overseas and has watched every Jays game this season and is now just happens to be in Canada renewing his visa. And is so he and I are watching all the games together. So that's been fantastic, a really lovely mother-son bonding experience. Nice. Yeah, it's been great. Like, he was in my womb when Joe Carter hit that home run.
1: The circuit is complete.
0: Honestly, I'm, like any other Toronto sports fan, constantly in a state of high anxiety. Like, when they're pitch, I can barely watch. So my son has to sort of talk me off the ledge and remind me of 93.
1: 93, the last time the Toronto Blue Jays won the World Series. That was Leanne Goodman, a Toronto-based editor at The Conversation and a major Jays fan. Her team plays the Dodgers again tomorrow night in Toronto. The Jays lead the series 3-2.
2: Radio Free Asia will begin shutting down its news operations tomorrow. It is one of four federally funded international broadcasters that the Trump administration wants to dismantle.
1: RFA has been around since 1996. Its core mission, to provide independent news and information across Asia in different languages.
2: Mandarin, Korean, Uyghur, and Tibetan, among other languages. Fans of the news service say its absence will be noticeable in countries run by authoritarian regimes where there are no legitimate independent news outlets and limited freedom of speech. And now here are a few more global headlines that we are following.
1: Hurricane Melissa is forecast to pass near Bermuda late today. The massive storm hit Haiti, Jamaica, and Cuba this week. About three-quarters of Jamaica was left without electricity. In Cuba, the storm also took down power and communication lines. Cuban officials have yet not said how widespread the damage is.
2: Tanzania is seeing a second day of protests following the country's recent elections. Authorities ordered a curfew in Dar es Salaam, Tanzania's biggest city, after violent clashes between protesters and police. The ruling party has been in power since 1961. Human rights groups say the government was behind a wave of terror against the political opposition in the run-up to elections. Lawmakers from the European Parliament said today that voting in Tanzania was neither free nor fair.
1: Israel's military today said Hamas handed over two coffins to the Red Cross, containing the remains of hostages who were held in the Gaza Strip. The remains of 13 more hostages still need to be recovered. Israel has accused Hamas of violating the Gaza ceasefire agreement by being slow to hand over the remains of deceased hostages. Palestinian officials say Israel's strikes in reaction have killed dozens of people in recent days.
2: More global news is online for you at theworld.org. 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

0: This is The World. I'm Marco Werman. The Trump administration is launching U.S. military attacks in the Western Hemisphere. Yesterday, Defense Secretary Pete Hegseth announced another deadly strike on alleged drug smugglers. He said it took place in international waters off the Pacific coast of Mexico, killing four people. A previous strike on Monday against what the administration says are, quote, narco-terrorists, killed 14 people. Since early September, the American military has blown up more than a dozen suspected drug boats, killing at least 61 people. The World's Matthew Bell has more.
1: In a social media post, Pete Hegseth said the series of U.S. attacks against three boats on Monday ended with one survivor in the water. U.S. forces apparently contacted Mexican authorities about that. Mexico's Navy conducted a rescue operation, but no survivors were found. Mexican President Claudia Sheinbaum spoke about the incident during a news conference yesterday.
2: Como ustedes saben, nosotros queremos que se cumplan todos los tratados internacionales.
1: We want all international treaties to be complied with, the president said. And then she went on to say, quote, we don't agree with these attacks. Sheinbaum said she called for a meeting with the U.S. ambassador in Mexico to talk about what's going on. U.S. administration officials, including President Trump, say the military is taking the fight to Latin American drug gangs that are sending deadly narcotics into American cities and towns. The U.S. military strikes began early last month off the Caribbean coast of Venezuela, then Colombia. The ones off the western coast of Mexico are just the latest.
3: Well, I do think it's notable that the first strike that occurred on the 2nd of September coincided with the Secretary of State's visit to Mexico to discuss enhanced security cooperation.
1: That's Brian Finucane, a senior advisor with the International Crisis Group.
3: You know, one of the functions that these strikes play in the Caribbean is as a reminder to other states in the region of U.S. military capabilities as a potentially not so subtle threat that if they do not cooperate with the U.S. on counter-narcotics, on security, that the U.S. could take unilateral military action on their territory.
1: That has not happened yet, but Trump has been threatening the Venezuelan government and, to a lesser extent, the one in Colombia. He's ordered a U.S. aircraft carrier strike group to deploy to the region. This will add major firepower to the forces already deployed there. President Trump has designated numerous Latin American drug cartels as terrorist organizations. Administration officials keep comparing the cartels to Al-Qaeda or ISIS, and they say deadly force is the only way to deal with them. But Brian Finucane says the White House still has not offered compelling justification for what the U.S. military is doing.
3: If this administration had a good story to tell on either the facts or the law relating to the strikes in the Caribbean and now the Pacific, they would be telling that story. Their failure to tell it is significant.
1: Members of Congress have raised questions about the legality of this military campaign, but it doesn't look like the Trump administration will stop anytime soon. Trump accuses Venezuela's president, Nicolas Maduro, of profiting from the drug trade, while Maduro says the United States is just engaging in a new form of imperialist aggression. In a recent speech, he said the accusations of drug trafficking are just a pretext.
4: Y el pueblo de los Estados Unidos lo sabe. Se están inventando.
1: The people of the United States know it, Maduro said. They're making up a new eternal war. We will prevent it in South America and the Caribbean by saying no to war, yes to peace, and yes to prosperity. Sergio Guzman is the director of Colombia Risk Analysis, based in Bogota. He says most Colombians are not big fans of Maduro, but they're not happy about the way the Trump administration is going after him.
5: We have an aspirational view of the United States. We have very close military and intelligence sharing with the United States. But in this new act of aggression or rhetorical aggression against Venezuela, our governments are not necessarily seeing eye to eye. And this is concerning because we do not want a regional war. We do not want a military invasion on Venezuelan soil. And it seems as though that is very much in play for the United States at the moment.
1: Guzman says governments across Latin America are well aware of the dangers of the drug cartels. No one's going to stand up for them. But at the same time, he says, people across the region are frustrated by the Trump administration's willingness to engage in military action that violates international law. For The World, I'm Matthew Bell.

0: In the Netherlands, a political party on the center-left looks set to emerge as the biggest winner in national elections. Preliminary results showed that the far-right party of Geert Wilders was running neck and neck with the center-left Democrats 66 party. 38-year-old Rob Jetten, who leads D66, hopes that when all of the votes are finally counted, he will be poised to form a coalition government that excludes the extreme right.
1: This is an historic election result because we've shown not only to the Netherlands but also to the world that it is possible to beat populist and extreme right movements. And I'm very eager to cooperate with other parties.
0: To learn more, we reached out to Sarah De Lange in Amsterdam. She's a professor of Dutch politics at the Institute of Political Science at Leiden University. De Lange told me the election results so far have included two surprises.
2: The first is that the two main centrist parties, the Christian Democrats and the Social Liberals, have done so well. But the second surprise is that although Geert Wilders' PVV, the main radical right party in the Netherlands, has lost, the radical right as a whole has remained stable. So other radical right parties have picked up his dissatisfied voters. So it's not the case that these voters have returned to the mainstream. Instead, they have voted for two alternative radical right parties, the first called Ja 21 and the second Forum for Democracy. The one is slightly more moderate than the PVV. The other is actually more radical than the PVV.
0: So how do you read these election results? What are the voters voting on and what are they saying?
2: So it shows that the Netherlands is really polarized. One segment of the population wants a centrist, stable, and moderate government. The other section of the Dutch population really wants a government of the right that devotes a lot more attention to immigration policy.
0: And I understand that even some of the centrist political parties have moved to the political right on issues, including immigration. Is that right? And if so, how much have their platforms changed?
2: Yes. Yeah, so a lot of mainstream parties in the Netherlands in these elections have taken quite outspoken positions on immigration. And there's a broad consensus that somehow immigration to the Netherlands should be limited. Whether or not that is through measures to reduce asylum applications or through a legislation that regulates labor migration, that is a point where the mainstream parties differ on quite substantially.
0: So it seems at this point most likely that the center-left party D66, led by Rob Jetten, is likely to be set to form a government. What kind of government might they put together?
2: So the election results as they stand now give Rob Jetten very few options. The only coalition of four parties that would have a majority in parliament would be a broad centrist coalition that would include the two centrist winners of the election, so D66 and CDA, but also the more left-leaning Green Labour Alliance and the more right-leaning VVD. Now, this is a difficult coalition to form because the VVD has been very outspoken that it's not willing to govern with the Green Labour Alliance.
0: So we have mentioned Rob Jetten from D66. Can you tell me more about him, this likely next prime minister?
2: Yes, so he's quite an interesting figure. He's relatively young. He's only 38. But he's been in politics for a long time. Many commentators compare him today, actually, to our former Prime Minister Mark Rutte because of his upbeat, positive campaign, his flexibility, his ability to get along with party leaders from both the left and the right. And he also has a bit this Teflon nature that Rutte used to have, that issues don't really affect him all that much in politics.
0: Mm. So he is kind of seen as a rising star, and now he has maybe reached the peak there.
2: Yeah, so he's been a rising star for a long time. He's had to step aside two elections ago to give Sigrid Kaag a chance as a party leader, but he's come back as a party leader more experienced and has taken his party to unprecedented height.
0: More broadly, taking a bit of a step back from the party politics here, there are questions about how much support the far right can ultimately win. This goes for much of Europe. Do you think this election helps answer that question at all for the Netherlands?
2: Yes, I think it shows that the support for the far right is not fixed. It can develop over time. So we see that the far right bloc in parliament remains relatively stable. It's projected to gain one seat. But if we look at the electoral data that we now are seeing, we see that the group of voters who considers voting for one of these far-right parties has actually grown substantially since the 2003 elections.
0: How long is it likely to take for these parties to form a government?
2: You shouldn't be surprised if the negotiations take anywhere from 6 months to a year, even though everyone is saying that in the best interest of the country, the formation should be as fast as possible.
0: Wow, that's a long time, especially considering the last government took, what, 7 months to put together and then lasted only 11 months?
2: It's very normal at the moment for governments to take at least 6 months to form because of all the difficulties that are involved in compromising with so many parties.
0: And was this the outcome that was expected in terms of what the government might actually look like? It is a surprise that Geert Wilders did not come out decisively on top, right?
2: Yes, but at the same time, it was already clear that all the other parties were not willing to govern with him, either for principled reasons, because they feel that his program conflicts too much with constitutional principles, such as the freedom of religion, due to its stances on the Islam, or for more pragmatic reasons, because they feel that Geert Wilders is not a trustworthy partner, given that he's now toppled two governments.
0: Is there anything we can gather about the rest of Europe and the trajectory of the far right from these results, election results in the Netherlands?
2: One of the things that this shows is that even when far-right parties govern and they don't manage to execute their programs, this does not necessarily mean that their voters will be dissatisfied and return to the mainstream. These are voters that are very distrustful of mainstream politics and parties and are therefore more likely to look for a radical right alternative or even to abstain from voting than return to the mainstream on short term.
0: Sarah De Lange is a professor of Dutch politics at the Institute of Political Science at Leiden University. She's been telling us about elections in the Netherlands where the far-right vote has splintered.
3: Earlier this month, we brought you a story about how dozens of weather balloons carrying bundles of contraband cigarettes were disrupting commercial flights in Lithuania. The balloons appeared to come from neighboring Belarus. Well, over the past week, the situation has escalated dramatically. Lithuanian airports were forced to close several times. And now the government in Vilnius, the Lithuanian capital, says it's closing its border with Belarus. The World's Europe correspondent, Orla Barry, has more.
4: The balloons are big, about the size of a car. And by Sunday night, Lithuanian authorities said they had detected 66 of them in the country's airspace. The main airport in Vilnius closed four times in the past week, disrupting dozens of flights and infuriating passengers trying to get back home to Lithuania.
5: We didn't hear anything from leaders of our country, and we were sitting for 40 hours in Frankfurt.
4: Project manager Adomas Tariskavicius was due to fly home from Frankfurt to Vilnius last Friday. He's not angry at the airlines or the airports, he says, but at the Lithuanian government that didn't seem to be doing anything to solve the crisis.
5: They saw last week what's happening, and the airport on Friday was closed for the second time, and they still waited. They still waited. People, citizens were stuck in the airport.
4: On Monday, the Lithuanian government did act. Prime Minister Inga Ruginienė said she had authorized the army to shoot the helium balloons down.
6: Taip mes vėlgi siunčiame signalą, kad mes pasirengę.
4: We're sending a signal, she said, that we're ready to take the toughest actions whenever our airspace is compromised. Now the government is going a step further, shutting the country's border with Belarus until the end of November, preventing most Belarusians from travelling to Lithuania or transporting goods to the EU. Balloons carrying contraband into Lithuania aren't new. Hundreds were detected in the country's airspace last year too, authorities say. Local diplomats say it's unlikely this is just a smuggling operation by criminal gangs.
7: This is part of big Russia's and involving Belarus hybrid warfare campaign against Baltic countries, Central Europe and the rest of Europe.
4: Eitvydas Bajarūnas is a former Lithuanian ambassador to Russia and a visiting fellow with the Centre for European Policy Analysis.
7: It's aiming to create panic, to diminish public trust in national institutions, also in NATO-EU capacity to cope with this problem.
4: The Prime Minister of Lithuania calls it a hybrid attack too, designed to destabilise the country. The Belarusian leader is a close ally of Russian President Vladimir Putin. But proving they're in cahoots isn't easy. Political analyst Katia Glod, who's originally from Belarus, says the government in Minsk could also be making a profit from this whole scheme.
8: Tobacco business has been one of those top businesses in Belarus that has been very lucrative. It might have been that there was their way to smuggle more, and the regime is just turning a blind eye to this because they very much rely on these businesses.
4: The Belarus Customs Authority has condemned Lithuania's decision to close the border. But Glod, who's deputy head of the new Eurasia Strategy Centre, a London-based think tank, says it's hard to say just how much the Belarusian economy will be affected. EU sanctions on the country have already brought severe cuts to goods travelling over the border, she says. It's more likely the local population that'll suffer, she says. Diplomat Eitvydas Bajarūnas says the Lithuanian government doesn't have a choice. How else do you get the attention of the Belarusian leader, he says?
7: We create pain to Belarus in order to have their reaction.
4: And it got a reaction. It's a petty move by a small country, Alexander Lukashenko, the Belarusian president, said. It's a crazy scam, he said. Katia Glod says what the Belarusian leader does next might give us a clue as to who's really behind it all.
8: If it's a domestic issue and has to do with these private smugglers that are linked to this businessman close to Lukashenko and his family, then I think he would interfere. But if not, it would look likely that the order was coming from Moscow.
4: Lithuania's prime minister said this week she's ready to keep the border closed for as long as it takes. For The World, I'm Orla Barry.

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0: This is The World. I'm Marco Werman. Turkey sits at the crossroads between Europe and Asia, a region known historically as the Levant. It's a place that National Geographic explorer Paul Salopek was keen to pass through on his Out of Eden walk, the multi-year project in which he's retracing the physical path of human migration. When we caught up recently, I asked Paul about his time walking through that part of the Middle East. Paul, let's start off by orienting our maps, because we're going back in time to 2014. You walked through Turkey in that year, a few years into your journey. Where had you been just before arriving in Turkey, and what direction were you walking in?
1: So, as you know, Marco, my project began kind of in one of the cradles of humankind. So I started in the Rift Valley of Africa in the country of Ethiopia, took a camel boat across the Red Sea to Saudi Arabia, walked through the deserts of Saudi Arabia, and then walk through the mountains of Jordan, cross the West Bank into Israel. And then because of the gigantic civil war in Syria at the time, ended up taking a ship across the Mediterranean to begin the walk across eastern Turkey or Anatolia.
0: That perspective is important, especially in this case, because in the minds of many people, this whole region from Turkey all the way down to the Sinai, it's known as the Levant. It's a French word meaning rising, as in the rising of the sun. How did that emerge as its moniker?
1: You know, this is a very Eurocentric term, right? So your Western Europeans would look to the East. And so that's where this comes from. Going into very deep history, if you remove kind of the Eurocentric kind of cellophane layer, this was a crossroads, the birthplace of agriculture, the birthplace of these three big monotheistic religions, and basically a contested ground between three jealous gods and a lot of strongmen that goes back millennia, not just centuries.
0: So going into Turkey, I'm imagining you had a lot to focus on. There's geography, there's history, there's archaeology. What was your plan?
1: So what I did is I landed at a port called Mersin, and the idea was to walk eastward. I, too, was headed towards sunrise, eventually hoping to head into Asia. What I sort of was dimly aware of at the time is that it was very contested ground between the Turkish government and a long simmering ethnic Kurdish kind of separatist movement. So there were tensions when I was walking through.
0: So we've spoken in the past about hospitality and your experiences being welcomed into the homes of strangers. What about Turkey and some of the people you met there and the time you spent with them? A lot of hospitality?
1: Incredible. Incredibly warm. I remember I started walking across Anatolia, that part of Turkey, in the midsummer. It was blisteringly hot. And I was walking with my Turkish walking partners and a mule. And when we were getting to villages, people would say, "Hey guys, come on up and have a tea with us." And often I slept on rooftops. People were sleeping out on the rooftops to get away from the heat. So I was kind of camping on rooftops from day to day to day to day.
0: I'm guessing you met a lot of people on the rooftops.
1: Indeed. It was like a communal sleeping. You know, everybody was in cots and there'd be some chit chat under the stars. And then in the morning, get up and head to the next village. It actually was lovely. It was very nice.
0: As you mentioned earlier, you had to detour around Syria. It was an intense and tragic time for a lot of people in the Middle East. Turkey is right next door to Syria, which was engulfed in that bloody civil war. How did that shape your travel plans, aside from having to take that boat?
1: Well, in a huge way, because, you know, Syria is such an important civilizational center for culture in the world. I mean, it was one of the endpoints of the Silk Road. It was one of the endpoints of these perfume trails, the incense trails coming up from Arabian deserts. It had a very vibrant culture and economy of its own. But it was, as you mentioned, it was in the grip of a bloodbath. And I knew I was inching close to the Syrian border because there were just refugees everywhere. There were people living under tents. And in that case, I lived under tents with them.
0: Yeah, and it wasn't contained just in Syria. I mean, things spread over the border. And at one point, you were walking very close to the Turkey-Syria border, and you had a pretty scary encounter. Can you tell us about that?
1: Yeah, you know, one of the things that sticks out from that particular part of the trail is that lots of refugees were spilling over the border, and Turkey was deploying its army to kind of control and channel them. Me and my walking partner and our mule got ambushed. People thought we were ISIS, that we were jihadists who had infiltrated from Syria. And so guys popped up out of this rocky plain and with guns, and we held up our hands and they marched us to their village. And it was a little bit dicey there for a while. Yeah, we had to do a lot of talking to clear things up.
0: So, I mean, what was the argument you and your partner eventually made that got you out of like their clutches?
1: So we basically just patiently showed them our documents, explained our contacts, there was a funny moment when they were pointing their guns at us at the very beginning where they were shouting at us, you guys are jihadists, you're ISIS. And my walking partner, Murat Yazar, put his hands up and shouted back. He said, how can I be ISIS? I'm an atheist. And I turned to him and I said, Murat, you just got us in even deeper trouble. So it just took a lot of jawboning. Yeah.
0: I mean, we're chuckling now, but it is an intense experience. It also contrasts sharply with what you experienced elsewhere in Turkey. I'm recalling that Istanbul used to be Constantinople and was kind of the center of the world. So I'm really curious when these kind of mixed memories of your, I'm curious when these memories of your otherwise cherished time in Turkey have reemerged elsewhere on your trek.
1: You know, I often look back on that time as kind of a very special time, Marco, because it's a region of the world that, as we mentioned, is often unsettled. I mean, I remember talking to an archaeologist in Israel who was like digging into the origins of Jerusalem, for example. And it's just, for the moment, say that this is part of the bigger picture. He said there are 700 distinct conflicts recorded since the origins of Jerusalem back in the Bronze Age. And I think I walked through just between two very difficult kind of conflicts. Like a year after I left Turkey, major battles happened through the landscapes that I walked through that I hold very precious in memory. These are kind of golden landscapes of hills and olive groves and very friendly villagers. I don't think I would be able to do it had I gone just a year later or 2 years later.
0: You ever rub your eyes, kind of just noting the coincidence and the window that you managed to slip through?
1: Yeah, it's just one of these quirks of kind of timing and serendipity, and that, you know, my project's driven by accident. And it was just kind of an accident of time when the Turkish government and the Kurds had a very fragile ceasefire, and it was already falling apart when I was there. So yeah, it was this rare moment where a door opened along the global trail and shut behind me.
0: National Geographic explorer Paul Salopek on his Out of Eden walk. Thanks again for joining us, Paul.
1: Always a pleasure, Marco.
0: Paul's walk has progressed over many years from the Levant through Asia and now across the Arctic into Alaska. 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
2: 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I'm Carolyn Beeler.
0: And I'm Marco Werman. 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
1: This is Alex Ritson with the newsroom. Elon Musk loses his legal battle with AI rival Sam Altman over whether OpenAI, the company behind ChatGPT, should effectively be a charity.
2: Mr. Musk can bring his claims and he can tell his stories. But what the nine members of this jury found is that his stories were just that, stories, not facts.
1: In the Democratic Republic of Congo, Ebola is said to be spreading over a wider area with 118 deaths now confirmed.
3: I can tell you just with the number of cases we have so far, how quickly we learned so much in such a short period of time. There is no doubt in my mind that this is going to get much worse before it gets any better.
1: Cuba responds to speculation the U.S. could be about to attack by warning any action would cause a bloodbath. An exclusive interview with former Honduras president and pardoned drug convict Juan Orlando Hernandez, and in English football, sources have told the BBC Pep Guardiola is about to leave Manchester City. First, the news.
4: BBC News with Roisin Hasty. A court in California has handed victory to OpenAI and its chief executive Sam Altman, rejecting Elon Musk's claims that the company abandoned its mission to develop artificial intelligence for the benefit of humanity. A jury found that Mr. Musk was too late in bringing the case in which he accused OpenAI's chief of breaching a non-profit contract. The world's richest man co-founded OpenAI in 2015. Here's Shaima Khalil.
5: We heard from Elon Musk's legal team, and they said, one of them said, this war is not over, quote, and he can sum it up in one word, which is appeal. So what we understand is that they're planning to appeal. But I think if you look at it, you know, from OpenAI's point of view, this removes a major legal cloud that has been hovering over them at a critical moment, because they are planning for an IPO to go public, essentially targeting a huge valuation of around $1 trillion.
4: The government in the Democratic Republic of Congo has sharply increased to 118 the deaths linked to the current Ebola outbreak in the east of the country. A spokesman said cases were now being reported over a wider area. Emery Makameno is in Kinshasa.
6: The Congolese government says three more health zones have reported infections: Nyakunde in Ituri province, Butembo in North Kivu within the Katwa health zone, and one case in Goma. Response teams are tracing suspected infections, with the public urged not to panic. The World Health Organization has declared a public health emergency of international concern.
4: President Trump has said a peace deal with Iran can be reached if Tehran agrees to drop all attempts to develop nuclear weapons. The statement came hours after the president said he'd postponed a resumption of hostilities after the leaders of Qatar, Saudi Arabia and the UAE asked him to hold off. The Trump administration is setting up what the Justice Department has described as a fund for victims of political weaponization. Worth almost $1.8 billion and designed to compensate people the department believes were unfairly targeted for prosecution, it's being established after President Trump and his family dropped a $10 billion lawsuit over the leaking of his tax returns. Bernd Busemann is in Washington.
7: President Trump, his sons, and the Trump Organization first filed the lawsuit in January, claiming that both the IRS and Treasury Department had failed to prevent the leak of their tax returns to media outlets. According to the Justice Department, the case was settled in exchange for the creation of an over $1.7 billion fund to compensate people it believes were subject to unfair investigations under previous administrations. Democrats have moved to block the dismissal and describe the money as a slush fund for political allies, including some charged or convicted in relation with the January 6th riot at the U.S. Capitol.
4: BBC News. Bolivia's public prosecutor has issued an arrest warrant for the leader of the country's largest trade union, accusing him of terrorism and inciting protests against the government. The Attorney General announced the warrant for Mario Arroyo, the Secretary General of the Bolivian Workers' Federation, as weeks-long demonstrations against President Rodrigo Paz's conservative administration continued to rage. Police in the U.S. city of San Diego say three people, including a security guard, have been killed in a shooting at an Islamic center. The two suspected teenage attackers were found dead in a car nearby with self-inflicted gunshot wounds. Witnesses described hearing multiple gunshots from what sounded like a semi-automatic weapon coming from within the complex. Officials say they're currently treating the incident as a suspected hate crime. The mayor of San Diego is Todd Gloria.
8: This is a time for making sure that we do
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11: Hi, this is Larry List, host of Mo Blues Monday on WMNF. I invite you to join me and my assistant Nancy Johnson as we explore the roots and the fruits of this uniquely American music, the blues. 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Who's in town, the blues calendar, your requests, and of course, the blues goodie bag. 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

0: on WMNF Radio 88.5 FM. This is the public affairs program called Community Speaks. And I'm your host, Patrick Labili, talking about government hypocrisy, lies, and theft, the outbreak of viruses, the fallout from war, and the fight for voting rights rages on. Of course, this is an opportunity to talk with you, the community, about what's happening in your name. 813-239-9663. 813-239-9663 is the number to call if you want to join me in discussion about these things. The governor touts freedom as measles rages. It gives away land for stadiums while claiming to fight waste and corruption. And the POTUS has already started to run your voter information through a database in mostly Republican-controlled states. And a midterm purge of the voting rolls is underway. Also, I'd like to announce the Ratepayers Power Watch this Thursday from 11 to 3 at the Reed Apartments. That's 1240 Ray Charles Boulevard, where we'll be looking at you and I, citizens, will be looking at your electric bills, and we'll be looking at the stockholders, tuning in to the stockholders meeting for the company that controls Tampa Electric, because our bills are rising. And so are we. People are waking up to this reality as we look at what is causing these rate hikes. So join neighbors and families and seniors, especially as they watch the TECO Emera shareholders make decisions that impact our daily lives. So it's all about transparency, and we can talk about all of that as well. If you want to call me, you can call, of course, or you can write me, DJ@WMNF.org. And given the fact that in the 2.5 centuries the United States has been a thing, it has pushed policies that show unequivocally those that make the rules here hate people of color, especially black people. Each generation has had to face the same or similar fights for human and civil rights, and today is no different. The potential redrawing of districts close to an election, as well as the potential purge of voting rolls, is intended to get people caught up in the dragnet, and errors reward the schemers. POTUS has run the names of at least 67 million voters through government databases as it looks for non-citizens and people who've died. The effort is fueling a push for more aggressive purges of state voter rolls before the November elections. But thousands of hits using a federal program known as SAVE includes mistakes. SAVE is short for Systematic Alien Verification for Entitlements, as that was created under an immigration law mandating that the Department of Homeland Security help federal, state, and local agencies prevent government benefits from going to non-citizens. And critics say outdated and incomplete data will lead to eligible voters being wrongly disenfranchised. Voting and civil rights advocates say that the Department of Homeland Security system is error-prone and can mistakenly flag people who are eligible to vote. A flagged person still can vote, but the ballot is set aside for further review and might not be counted, which I think was their point all along. As one ACLU person has said, if a voter is wrongly removed, by the time they learn about it and correct it, they may miss their opportunity to vote in that election. And I think that was the point, to confuse you, the voter, give you not enough time to really fix the problem if you find out about it. And as a result, your vote isn't counted. You're disenfranchised. Even if you could, if they find later that you were all okay, it didn't count. So it's important to get on top of it right now. Call or go online, go to the Supervisor of Elections offices and look for your voting information to make certain that you clear where to go vote and what districts you're actually voting in, so that they can't disenfranchise you. But as people gathered over the weekend in the birthplace of the civil rights movement in Montgomery, Alabama, to protest the gutting of the Voting Rights Act, it may be necessary to launch Freedom Summer each year. The systematic violation of black voters' rights now, and now by extension, all voters who run afoul of Republicans and the POTUS, this is a wake-up call for those who still are unwoke, who are still slumbering. This is a time, this is why we have these conversations. We got to get ahead of it, to get in front of these schemes. Also, the contradictions on government waste. The governor DeSantis confirmed that he's talking to the POTUS regime about shutting down the detention, the concentration camp in the Everglades, that prison camp, because it turns out is incredibly expensive to detain immigrants in the cages in the Big Cypress National Preserve, miles or anywhere from civilization. But apparently those talks have resulted in POTUS pledging the first check payment, the payment of the for the land. It's going to be a $58 million payment to hit Florida next week. If this POTUS isn't lying, that's going to be the first installment of the $608 million of FEMA grant that Florida has been waiting for. So next week, I think they'll see that. We'll see that first payment. But again, $608 million. I don't think all of that's coming, but so far, next week, we expect $58 million from the federal government. We are just learning this morning that, and this is also in on the theme of government waste, this regime has announced a $1.7 billion fund to compensate prosecuted allies. These are the cronies of the people that the POTUS likes, who he were suing. They are going to get this $1.7 billion now if they drop their lawsuit against the IRS as part of a deal to resolve that lawsuit against the Internal Revenue Service over the leak of his tax returns. He had been saying for years, ever since 2015, that I'm not going to let you see my tax returns because they're being audited. And yet somehow it got they got leaked. And so he started suing for that. Who knows who was the leaker, but does it really merit a lawsuit? And I guess out of fear, there's been a deal of $1.7 billion to pay him. So again, this POTUS continues self-dealing, even in the face of his crimes. The Democrats and the government watchdogs, immediately they pledged to fight with this settlement that they call a corrupt settlement, and it's an unprecedented resolution. So, you know, we're going to hear more about that. There's also things rising going on in the Middle East. The Israeli military has intercepted boats off the coast of Cyprus, that are part of a flotilla attempting to break Israel's naval blockade of Gaza. More than 50 vessels departed from Turkey last week, and organizers say that the boats were intercepted 250 nautical miles from Gaza's shores. Israel's foreign minister called the flotilla a provocation, while Turkey condemned the intervention as piracy, and the blockade has been in effect since 2007, restricting movement in and out of Gaza. Previous attempts to breach the blockade have failed. Organizers hope to draw attention to Gaza's living conditions. We know on April the 30th, Israeli forces intercepted more than 20 boats from a flotilla near the southern Greek island of Crete, initially holding about 175 activists. Israel took two of the activists, a Spanish Swedish citizen of Palestinian origin and a Brazilian citizen, took them back to Israel, where they were interrogated and detained for several days for that flotilla on April 30th. And the activists accused Israeli forces of torture, while Israel, of course, denied that. And Brazil and Spain condemned Israel for kidnapping their citizens. The two were deported from Israel after about a week in detention. But this war in Iran, promulgated by Israel, and of course, Iran is out of need to for a modicum of protection and leverage, has been widening to this war to bomb these other states around the neighborhood in that in the region because they're not trying to promulgate more war, but put a stop to the expansion of the war that has already been underway. Israel just will never see any peace. This whole Jewish nationalism is getting out of hand, especially when you hear of extremist Jews continuing to march on Palestinian lands and continuing to promulgate even more violence. This tit for tat is going to keep going as of October 7, 2023, after that attack that was led by Hamas. These settlers have been in complete violence mode, and they have been increasing their wars and on Palestinians and their violent takeover of Palestinian land since that happened. This was what they call, there's a movement called, I think it's called, you pronounce it as the Nakala movement of settlers, and they're marching across Israel to Gaza, take over, basically. And so any attempts at peace is going to be even further marred. We can talk about those and other issues. There's so many things I want to share with you. But call me, 813-239-9663. Phoenix stands ready to take your telephone calls. I will appreciate it if you gave your name so that we can get you on the air. That's the whole point of Phoenix being here. So I'm going to go and speak with Mike in St. Pete. Thank you for calling from St. Petersburg. There's a lot going on there as well. Mike, tell us what's on your mind. And thank you for calling Community Speaks. Mike? I'm sorry, Mike. Are you still with me? I guess not. 813-239-9663 is the number to call. I'm always raring to talk with you and get you engaged in the conversation. Mike, thank you for calling. What's on your mind?
1: Okay, I'm here. I thought I might have gotten cut off there. But with all the outrages going on in the world, I think it's sometimes it's easy to overlook what's going on in our backyard. And I'm referring to the incident down in the cemetery in Palmetto, where a lot of the grave markers were defaced. I think it's primarily an African American cemetery, and wow. I wrote the president's name on some of them. And I really felt more sorrow than outrage about it. Obviously, if it was one of my relatives, I think I'd be pretty outraged. But I was thinking that I could only come up with two reasons why someone could do this. And the first is that they're simply trying to make a ridiculous statement, but they aren't educated at all. They're ignorant. They're just like sheep. They're like the lemmings that will jump over the cliff. The only other explanation I could think of, which I think is a very slim chance of, is maybe it's some left-wing people who are trying to get people riled up for some reason. And I think there's very little chance of that.
0: And yeah, I doubt the left need to rile people up.
1: This incident and what you thought about it.
0: No, I think you're right for raising that because, you know, it's once again a long history of, you know, disrespect in life, also disrespect in death. And we see it time and time again. Just look at the name of this street that this radio station sits on, Dr. Martin Luther King. Before it was renamed Dr. Martin Luther King, or right as the renaming took place, there were those who were against that and was defacing the signs.

0: gerrymandering and the redistricting and the Supreme Court decision that they're going to allow all these states to draw these ridiculous lines. You know, I live in St. Petersburg, and I'm in the same area as the way it's drawn as Wachula, which is really not that close to St. Petersburg. And, you know, it zigzags every which way to include the two. And it's just designed to lessen the chance of black voices being heard at the ballot box, it seems like. But here's the thing. At some point in time, if it's going to turn around, in my opinion, we have got to get Democratic candidates who are going to start standing up and talking about things that the electorate really cares about and start taking a stand, and instead of just gnashing their teeth and wailing and saying there's nothing we can do about this and we have to wait until 2028 before we have a new presidential election and this and that. And there's got to be people who will come out and speak to this. Now, we have different representatives who run, and you're familiar with most of them. And some of them, they get elected, and they get elected for the wrong reasons. And then you can't even find them. They won't go on, certainly won't go on moderate or left-wing shows because they know they're just going to be taken apart. And in the meantime, the Democratic candidate, when you go to the ballot box, the average person doesn't even know who these people are. Certainly that does fall on the electorate to educate themselves more about who the candidates are and what they stand for. But yeah, we need people to start talking. We need candidates to start talking to the people and start painting the stark, vast difference between these candidates, or it's not going to turn around.
1: Yeah.
0: What do you think of that?
1: You're right. You're absolutely right. And I think that, you know, one of the things that we've had to deal with politically is misinformation, the lies, you know. So
0: all the time,
1: it becomes difficult to really try to talk sense when, you know, you're dealing with people who don't care about making sense. They don't care about, they don't care about the truth. They just care about enraging people. And that's what carries the day. We see that in every election is they'll overlook important, especially economic issues, and start talking about crime as if they're going to do something different than the police are already doing about crime. So it's all just to push a narrative of emotions rather than truth. And that's the problem in this country.
0: And last week, one more thing, which nobody listens to me except you, really. But but last week on 60 Minutes, they interviewed Benjamin Netanyahu. And the interviewer, who was a guy who I don't really know who he is, I did hear afterward that Leslie Stahl was really ticked off that she didn't get to do the interview with him. But the guy did ask Netanyahu about the report that the Israeli armed forces had killed about 70,000 Palestinians. And, you know, Netanyahu, I don't know if you saw it, Netanyahu holds up his cell phone, and he's basically saying, and the guy picked up on it, that it's all social media and all lies and all distortions. And he was not challenged by the interviewer. Well, it's my belief with Netanyahu, over the last 3 years, 2.5 years, I've come to this. Obviously, the Hamas killings were a tragedy beyond belief. But it's my belief that every time Netanyahu opens his mouth, he is lying. And it's just constant. Trump's pretty much the same way. They're in bed together. It appears that the UAE and Saudi Arabia, they know they have to go along with the U.S. and Israel. They have too much at stake themselves to really have this thing evolve into a real large conflict beyond what it already is.
1: Right.
0: So the mainstream, even the mainstream media, and they don't challenge these people. There's got to be people out there. I don't know if you remember Helen Thomas. She was UPI. Yeah.
1: Mm-hmm.
0: And she would challenge George W. Bush used to hate her. He tried not to call on her.

0: And she would challenge them at every turn, and nobody wants to challenge them. They get on the plane, and they allow the president to call him whatever he wants to call him and insult them, however he wants to insult them, and just continue to lob up the softballs that they probably, if they started doing something differently, would probably be banned from the plane.
1: Hmm. You're probably right. And I see another similarity is that Netanyahu is also under fire. He's on trial as well for his own political life. And
0: but that's been going on for the past.
1: It's been going on. And
0: Israel is just like that with the U.S. Is the country is divided. But it's always the right that and the people who are in power that they make it seem like are the ones really that, well, they do have the power, but they just don't show both sides of it. Now, you look at what's happening with Ukraine. They're starting to turn things around against the USSR. And isn't it interesting that I think most people who are following it at all, and I don't follow it that closely every day, but would certainly agree with that here's Ukraine starting to turn things around in that struggle. And we all would kind of agree that Ukraine is really fighting for something that matters.
1: Right.
0: Their heritage, their tradition, obviously their land. And here they are. And maybe that's the thing about a war. Look at the U.S. in World War II and compared to Korea. Maybe that's the thing about wars is that if you have a real cause to fight for that involves everyone, not just the military, but everyone in the homeland to support this, that it's going to have the right resolution, the right
1: solution. Yeah, you would think so. And I think that's true for both sides because I'm certain ever since the attacks in Israel, for instance, on October 7th, 2023, polls have been showing there's nothing but support for war in Israel. So if there are opposing voices, you can't hear them now. And so I think that's a kind of mind control that these polls engage in, because now everybody is for Netanyahu's wars and warfare. And so there is a rally around the flag, but oftentimes if it's a lot of disinformation involved in fear, then you could have the wrong effect. And so, like, people are rallying around Ukraine and its president because they were invaded. And it looks like that's turning around because when it comes to the Russian people, they are turning on, they're finally turning on Putin. They've had enough of him because, probably most likely because of this warfare. And even those in the Sahel region of Africa where he has, in the Wagner group, the Russian authorities have used their firepower to help create military regimes and overthrow the democratic regimes in at least three African countries. Those countries are now turning on turning on Russia. So if the situation changes, they could also lose their power. It's about their backing. And I suspect that as long as we keep electing divided government here in this country, we're going to continue to see this kind of where we're sort of in a holding pattern. But eventually, people are going to begin to wake up and turn on this regime because they're going to see right through the corruption.
0: And if things get bad enough, and I guess this is a subject for another caller, but it needs to be mentioned again that virtually everyone within the Trump inner circle and cabinet is pretty incompetent. I just read that Kristi Noem, 12 of the 19 people that she gave clemency to in South Dakota when she was governor have again committed crimes and have either been incarcerated again or are up for trial and what have you. And they're all incompetent. The only one, I don't think I have a respect for really any of them. Who was the guy the other day who's that we're going to start the election denier stuff again? We know for a fact that Georgia went Democrat in 2020 because, for one big reason, was that Raphael Warnock and Stacey Abrams worked their tails off to get the vote out.
1: Mm-hmm.
0: And the same thing happened in a couple of other states. And yes, they were close. But hey, there's a lot of close games. You know, the Toronto Blue right. Jays are not world champions because their catcher didn't step on the plate before the runner. On and on we go. The runner didn't step on the plate before the catcher. You know what mm-hmm. I'm saying. I think I've right. talked enough.
1: You're good. Thank you. And plus, just reiterating, the defacing of markers in a cemetery is just is a sad social commentary in this country.
0: Well, there's a real investigation going on to that, but these people who did it need help. They don't really, I don't think, depending on what else they might have done elsewhere, I don't really think they need to be incarcerated, but I think they need professional help. They need to be put on under supervision and monitored.
1: Yeah, sounds like it to
0: change
1: me.
0: Things around.
1: Yeah. Well, thank you for your call, Mike. Thank you so much. You had a wide-ranging discussion.
0: Nice to talk to you, Petro. Have a great day.
1: You too.
0: Thank you.
1: Thank you. And let's go and speak with Steve in Largo. Thank you for calling. Steve, are you there? Can you hear me?
2: Yes, I can. And hey. I'm having a hallucination that it's Sunday morning and there's Walter and Miss Annie with you. But you're doing a great job by yourself, my friend.
1: Oh, thank you, Steve.
2: Thank you. In case people don't know what I'm referring to, Mabili is too humble and not a greedy capitalist marketer like I am. He's also on another show on WMNF called Sunday Forum at 8 a.m. to 10 a.m. on Sundays. And it's like a combination of a gospel spitting hour, some hip-hop, classic music, and then you got the three powerhouses of African-American leadership in the entire state, people who, are at the level of Malcolm X, but they won't say that, so I am saying it for them. And, you don't even have to send me a check.
1: All right.
2: Now, listening to all of the shows that allow discussions, it's like we're on the Titanic and we don't want to admit it. And actually, that's a thing. That's what humans do when they're faced with an apocalypse, with things going horrible, and they know that if they were going to change things, they might have to fight. If you look at the history of the build-up to the Civil War, and it's like when Jesus said, I didn't come to bring peace, I came to bring a sword. I came to set fathers against sons, mothers against daughters. This country's not going to be fixed by voting. I laugh when I hear progressives always pacifists, always weak, always saying that things can't be done because it would be like the other side. But, if you have any kind of a game, especially a physical game, where one side is willing to break all the rules and use violence, and the other side is only willing to play by all the rules and will never defend themselves against violence, well, who's going to win? And I think, a lot of these discussions on our show and on other progressive shows and in what little is left of the media is about rearranging the deck chairs on the Titanic because people are afraid to recognize that the three-year-old movie Civil War is a lot more instructive about how this stuff should end. But no one wants to say it out loud because they're afraid of being targeted for saying that. But, the people in Germany that were enlightened, they said, we should have gotten rid of Hitler when we had the chance. We should have gotten rid of all of his people when we had the chance. And the way humans roll is, it's always been like this. There's alphas. There's alphas at every level. Little gang members that have a leader. A small country with a corrupt leader, like when the Philippines had Duterte, who bragged that he would run around shooting people. That was the leader of the Philippines about 20 years ago. Now we have the worldwide, the new king, the new royalty elite, the Epstein Club, and they run us. And we sit around talking about the midterms. We sit around even talking about a Freedom Summer. or even the risking lives, which was one of the last times Americans really stood up with any kind of vigor, similar to the 1960s, when a bunch of hippies and concerned parents shut down the whole country to stop the Vietnam draft. Where is that fire? Where are our Angela Davises, our Stokely Carmichaels, our Malcolm X's, our Martin Luther King's? Anybody? We don't have anybody. Kamala Harris thinks she's going to run again. Oh, is she going to run on kumbaya and let's all get along? And then people, I see them on progressive shows when they have Thanksgiving or other holidays and they have MAGAs in their family. And for the sake of family love and togetherness, they just agree to disagree about Trump. Well, I always say, well, did the Jews in Germany, would they have just partied with Hitler supporters? Would Ukrainians now, just for the sake of getting along, party with Russians? I mean, there comes a time when you have to put your foot down if you're a good person and if you have any courage and physical fighting skills and say, enough's enough. Because, you know, everybody's talking about the midterms. Look, SCOTUS stole the presidency from Al Gore in 2000, and we did nothing. We never do anything. Black Lives Matter was the only time I can think of in the last 20 or 30 years when anybody did anything that was even halfway effective. And it was effective because we got out in the streets and we shut people down. And when people threatened us, we said, you take the first punch and then I will finish this fight. But we are weak now, Mabili. We are pacifists. We are self-righteous virtue signalers. We don't want to, you know, use hardcore methods, and we're going to lose. We've already lost. And we, you know what? If the American people were like they are now, there'd have never been a civil war, and slavery would still be here. Because back then, Americans were willing to fight to preserve the Union and to stop slavery. We don't have Americans willing to get rid of a child rapist out of the White House and get his cult out of our country. I'm beyond disappointed in Americans. They're weak. And as my friends in Ukraine say, a fat and unserious people. What do your callers have to say about that?
1: Well, it's up to the callers. I certainly thank you for those words. And I mean, you might be right. Voting alone is not enough. But you have to vote because there are consequences. Elections have consequences, as we're living through one right now. And if it wasn't so important, they wouldn't be working so hard to disenfranchise so many people, are not caring about the effect that this dragnet approach will have on the voting, people's voting rights and their ability to elect the person in the district that they want to elect, not have to be forced to watch a campaign by somebody that they had no hand in putting there. So they don't have a hand in the primary, of course. And if there's such disparate interests in a district, who's the way these districts are being drawn, the interest that represents Republican or red interests, a big business interest, is being crowded out in every district. They're crowding out everybody else in the district whose interest may be about the living standards, your household, paying your bills. And so there's a disparate interest in the way they're drawing these districts, and that's on purpose. And so, yeah, you have to get out there and do what Black Lives Matter has done, and Black Voters Matter is doing in places like Montgomery, Alabama, over the weekend, where they are responding to the attacks that we are seeing as historic attacks because they mirror the Jim Crow attacks. That is to say, they mirror what Jim Crow tried to do in preventing people from even registering to vote. That's what these attacks look like today, after the Supreme Court did do a lot to hurt people's voting rights. This is already, that was something that was going on. If you remember, people talk a lot about money in politics. Well, disparate interest at the top of the economy, tech bros and all of these people at the top of the economy, their interest matters because their money is controlling the politics. Their money is paying for these campaigns, and their interests are the ones that are being dealt with, and nothing that the people in the masses want. If it gores their ox and doesn't represent the interests at the top, we the people aren't going to get anywhere. But voting is important. If it wasn't, they wouldn't be working so hard at the top to prevent us from not just registering to vote and voting, but even having that vote count. This is a long game they've been playing with this ever since the Voting Rights Act of 1965. There were conservatives in this country who has decried everything, every progress that we've made, didn't want change. That's the whole definition. By definition is what conservatives are. They are people who don't want change. They are people who want to make certain that the status quo holds. And they've been working hand and foot with the Red Party to make certain that that happens, that continues to happen. I want to hear from you. We're talking about a number of things, including government waste, but also the situation on the globe. 813-239-9663. This is Community Speaks, and I'm your host, Patrick Mabili, looking for the community call up. 813-239-9663. You can also write me, DJ, at WNF.org. The self-dealing that goes on, we're watching happen at the federal level, but also at state level. This, the appraisal of the land that was given over by the chief financial officer in Florida, Blaze Ingoglia, have been coming under fire. We're looking at reports about how the Florida cabinet in February gave Hillsborough College in Tampa 22 acres of non-conservation land for a potential new ballpark for the Tampa Bay Rays baseball franchise. The team wants to build a stadium at the 113-acre campus, which would include a mixed-use entertainment district and a renovated college campus. The property appraiser's office assessed the value of those 22 acres at $21 million, with buildings and investments valued at $26 million. And that was reported by the Florida Trident News. But observers say the land could be worth many times more that value on the open market. But looks like the fix is in. Tampa Bay Tiger Bay Club meeting that was held at the Cuban Club in Ybor City, one activist told Ingoglia the land had been valued conservatively at $200 to $250 million. So if they really look at it, this is about gifting them. That's what there's one conservative activist says. So if the conservatives are responding like that, this is truly just considered a giveaway. But again, that's the disparate interest that those in government concern themselves with, not the people's business. 813-239-9663. That's the number to call. I want to go to Sarasota to speak with Mark about what he has been hearing on this show today. If I can get Mark on, give us a minute. We'll see if we can get Mark on. I'm not sure why I'm not able to hear Mark right now, but let's see if we can try it again. Going down to Sarasota. Mark, are you there?
3: Nope.
1: 813-239-9663. 813-239-9663. And if you're Mark in Sarasota, you're on the air. Let's hold on again. Let's go to St. Pete then and see what Marco has to say. Marco, can you hear me?
3: Can you hear me?
1: Yes, I can.
3: All right, then. I just wanted to comment on the caller who called in less than 5 minutes ago, who said, you know, it's just kind of to encapsulate. It's shameful how little these people, and you alluded to it, you know, the right, who just don't want change. And this country was doing just fine a few years ago. And now, once again, for another 4 years, it's just all falling apart. And it's hard to imagine that Americans support what's going on in this country. Any American, it's shameful. Hmm. And that's my comment.
1: Yeah. Well, I appreciate your comment, and that's how you feel right now. You're trying to just understand these voting patterns right now.
3: I mean, and education and the cuts to people, to our impoverished. It's terrible.
1: Especially when you look at the Ebola outbreak, that USAID would have helped right now.
3: Well, that's worrisome at the moment. Very worrisome.
1: Mm-hmm.
3: But you know, we had a pandemic in the first 4 years of this administration. Let's hope we don't have another one.
1: Right. You know. That's what's worrisome. All right, thank you, Marco. Thank you for calling.
3: All right, thank you.
1: 813-239-9663. 813-239-9663. I suppose maybe that was, I thought we were going to go to Sarasota. But of course, stay tuned because next hour we're going to get back to the music. It's the Music Monday. It's coming your way with Blaine Whalen. And of course, that takes us, we're going to get that after we get news update from the scoop. So right now, you're tuned to Community Speaks. I'm your host, Patrick Mabili, just trying to give a treatise basically on government waste, public health. And so the contradictions that we're seeing in the state of Florida when it comes to public health is really worrisome. Under the so-called guise of freedom, the DeSantis administration, including the Surgeon General Joe Latipo, has established policies that have directly contributed to the measles outbreak that has spread across this state. And yet, despite the proliferation of that disease, which has placed this state, Florida, fourth in the United States with 152 confirmed cases between 2025 and 2026 and 145 confirmed cases so far this year, state officials have acted as if there's nothing to see here. And that's not how a responsible harbinger of government works. And we saw this in the last term, and the regime, as the caller has referred to, and we're seeing it this time around because of the politics. This politics of we're gonna overlook the realities and not do the right thing, and then make it a political issue when the other side does the right thing, does anything. And all you could do, all we've heard was criticism about what we were doing. And in the meantime, we had those criticisms coming from governments that were doing absolutely nothing. 813-239-9663. So a lot of people are saying, here we go again. And we're going to have this arguments, all of these arguments all over again as if we didn't learn anything, but not here. Here at WMNF, of course, we've been putting these things in perspective and trying to get out ahead of what we are seeing happening, whether we're talking about public health or whether we're talking about enfranchisement, voter enfranchisement, or whether we're talking about warfare and all of the lives that are being under threat as a result of these policies, these global policies. We have to stay on top of what is happening, and that's why we have these conversations here on Community Speaks. Of course, we're going to continue to have these discussions. It's always important to come in here on a Monday and talk about these issues. It seems to get the week started and to talk about what your officials are doing in your name. And what are we going to do to start turn things around? That's going to be up to you and me. Those who are not just there trying to self-deal, but we're there trying to build a society and build in our rights that we live under, because they're always under threat. We're seeing those threats continue to play themselves out in real time, especially as we see this desperation rises just before midterm elections. And yeah, it isn't enough just to vote. We have to organize in many ways and in many areas of life, because threats are always front and center. But voting is an important part of it because there are consequences. And what we're seeing, at least right now, your votes are under threat, not just because of what the Supreme Court has done, but what the POTUS is doing, running the names of voters through their government databases as it looks for people to throw out or to purge what they are considering non-citizens and people who've already passed away. What we're finding is that mistakes are being made in this this system, this dragnet approach, what they call the SAVE system, systematic alien verification for entitlements. The idea is to keep as many people from getting support in this country as possible, while at the same time, so much waste is being done in the name of those at the top of this economy. We're seeing so much waste happen. We've pointed out some of it as we're looking at stadium deals, as we're looking at deals, cronyism, where $1 billion has now been pledged to pay off, to keep the president from suing the IRS. He's going to pay off people for revealing his taxes and also defend his allies, people that he likes. That's straight up cronyism. The Justice Department has announced that just today to fund $1.7 billion fund to compensate the POTUS and his allies in his deal to drop his IRS lawsuit. We're talking about one of the most compromised POTUS's presidents ever in this country. And there is no hue and cry from the right, which would have been, has been, all during the Biden years, all during the Obama years. We can't get a peep out of them now. Very few of them. They seem to have come around. They're a little, they were a little caught off guard by some of the, by the ballroom waste. The waste to build a new ballroom to tear down, and it wasn't supposed to cost the taxpayer anything, but suddenly it just mushroomed into a huge amount. So Republicans are, in the Senate at least, are trying to come out from under that. We're going to watch and see how that comes out. But it looks like so much damage has already been done under this POTUS that in Congress that has been just sycophantic and not doing their jobs to hold the line, even when it comes to war powers. And so that's the reason why it's important to talk about what has been happening and the waste, especially as they talk about waste. They've pulled funds from people, they've fired federal workers, and yet expect government to continue to operate as a superior organization and bring superior power to bring this, make this a superior economy. And we have just been falling behind in this country during this presidency. And so in the last 5 minutes, I'm still looking to hear from you. Phoenix stands ready to take your telephone calls, 813-239-9663. As we get ready to head on out and make room for getting back to the music after we get another news update from The Scoop, which is locally produced news right here at WMNF. But looking at the issues, especially the issue of government waste, as we have heard, there's now going to close down that detention center down in the Everglades, but the federal government wasn't forthcoming with its part of the money. It claims now that it will send its first payment to Florida next week, of $58 million, but this is a total of $608 million due, a FEMA grant that Florida's been waiting for. So we'll see if any of that happens. In the meantime, let's see if we can get more of your voices on the air today by calling 813-239-9663. That's the number to call if you want to ask a question or join a discussion here. I see some of your emails are coming through. Some of your calls are coming through in the last few minutes. One is asking more information about the location of the TECO Emera shareholders meeting. We'll be listening to that. That's going to be Thursday, May 21st at the Reed Apartments. That's R-E-E-D Apartments, 1240 Ray Charles Boulevard in Tampa. That's 1240 Ray Charles Boulevard in Tampa. You should be able to just map that and go right to it. 813-239-9663. Just got a couple of more minutes left. I see your calls are coming through, and I want to get as many of your calls as possible and read as many of your emails as possible. But I certainly thank you for joining me and listening to these issues as we talk about what is happening in the world. In your name, it's important to continue these conversations, because I'm not going to let you go to sleep. I'm not going to let you stay asleep. We're going to get woke listening to Community Speaks. And so that's what I'm here for. Fight the disinformation. Bring the information. We're here to bring it. And that is what I'm committed to doing. Of course, we're going to need your support coming up here soon. But right now, we just want you to give us a call to see if we can get your voices on the air. 813-239-9663. Other than that, I'm going to go ahead and make room for getting back to the music after we get that news update. But it's been important to keep these discussions going. It's going to continue to be important to keep these discussions going, because without them, we're going to continue to be fighting an uphill battle against those who are trying to stay three steps ahead of the masses. And they have an agenda, and that agenda has been made quite clear. Project 2026 has morphed out of Project 2025. It's continuing, but they're facing fallout now, and they have to defend their actions. And we're here to continue to hold them accountable. And so we're going to continue to do that. But I want to thank you for joining me here on Community Speaks. That's my time. I'm going to get on out and make room for getting back to the music. So stay tuned to your community radio station for It's the Music Monday with Blanny Whalen. But first, we're going to get another news update from our illustrious news department, The Scoop. Thank you for joining me.

0: Hi, this is Miss Julie. 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
4: 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The information provided on the show is not intended to diagnose or treat any disease. There is no implied patient-physician relationship in these calls. The nature of the calls is educational and informational only.
5: 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And a spectacular good Monday morning to you, Dr. Harvey. And any time that we have Ask Me Anything Monday, I am happier than an ant in a sugar factory. So I'll stop my kibitzing and let you start the show. What have you got for us today, Dr. Fred?
6: Good morning, Bill, and all you healthy steppers.
5: And to you there, Doctor. Always good to be in, I guess, communication with you, teaming up.
6: Love to do it. And there's always a lot to communicate about. In fact, in healthcare, it just keeps grinding out more good stuff. And I think this first bit of the morning has got to be dedicated to the update, because it just doesn't stop. It's so funny to see that these people are doing these very weird things and saying such weird things that are so based in fantasy and delusion. But, well, we're coming into tick season here. It's spring, and I know people are going to be walking out in the woods and in the tall grass, and that's where you run into ticks. There's always something to blame in a world where you don't accept scientific reality. And So we know that over the past decades, there has been an increase in the amount of ticks being found. There's an increase in the amount of tick bites. And there is a really significant increase in the amount of people actually getting, you know, infections. And the CDC did publish an alert that tick season is off to a very early start across most of the U.S. It was published last month, and they're the highest, tick bites are the highest they've been since they started tracking tick-borne bites and illness in 2017. So, you know, the real reason, the scientific reason that there is a problem here is that climate change is making it easier for the ticks to survive winter. The 3-degree increase in temperature since 1985 has resulted in a 16-fold increase in people getting Lyme disease. It's really pretty amazing. Also, there's a syndrome that happens when people get bit by these ticks. There's an interesting immunologic crossover event that occurs, creating something called alpha-gal syndrome. People that have been bitten by especially the Lone Star tick can actually develop an allergy to beef because of a similarity between a protein that triggers the response in these individuals and a protein in beef. So it's a real issue that there's more of it. But unfortunately, there's a lot of people on the right side of the aisle that are confused because they don't believe in climate change. So they have to come up with all kinds of other ridiculous theories. Like someone posted that Bill Gates is genetically engineering ticks, and someone said that they're finding boxes on farms in the Midwest that have ticks in them. Well, I don't understand why you like leave boxes of ticks. Why not just dump the box out and run? It's kind of weird, but apparently there's no real evidence that there are any boxes, none reported by any public health or wildlife or any kind of agencies. There's a theory about this thing going back to 2023. Maha moms are sharing this theory, 10 million posts. And so there's also another theory about British research program genetically modifying cattle ticks. In any event, the Lone Star tick has been around for ages, and it's always done these things. There's no real evidence of any kind of nefarious human plot, but you know, ticks are getting worse. They're going into new terrain. They're showing up earlier. The winter was more mild, so it helped insulate the ticks and more lived. The whole concept of this, I know there was a question of these things happening around the time that chronic fatigue syndrome became prevalent in the late 90s. But genetics showed that these ticks have been around here for 60,000 years. It's not something new that was introduced by the American military. You know, they're going to be supposedly looking into whether this was a bioweapons program. But the bottom line is we have climate change. There's more ticks. And so you need to be careful. So my suggestion is, knowing that there are more ticks and there are more bites and they're here earlier, do what you need to do to avoid tech bites. And the first thing to do is dress correctly, dress for success. So here in Florida, it gets pretty warm. Most of the country, it does in the summer, but those UV long sleeve shirts, lightweight hiking pants, tucked into your socks or boots. And then, you know, make sure all the gaps are sealed and you're pretty good there. And if you don't want to put the insect repellent chemicals on your skin, put it on your clothing. Some you can treat with 0.5% permethrin. It kills and repels ticks on contact. DEET might be useful if there's a lot of mosquitoes around too. But you don't want to go walking in the long grass. You know, Jurassic Park, don't walk in the long grass. It's really, they're waiting for you there. Ticks perch on the ends of grass. And so they're waiting there with their arms open to grab onto your hair, your clothing. And so you want to stay in the middle of your hiking trail. You don't want to be wandering through the the wild area as much, and make sure you look at yourself. So, but if you're living in a wooded area, you know, make sure your lawn's a bit more cleared and you don't have lots of dense leaf piles and things all around to limit the tick habitats. But when you're done with your hike, check your whole body, check all your clothes, get the things off your clothes. And then when you take your clothes off, check your body because they may have got under. Shower immediately. It washes off the unattached ticks. It takes them a little while to bite in and hold on. And you can always throw your outdoor clothes in the dryer on high heat for 10 minutes. And yeah, there might be anything on there that, you know, just got cooked. So I think you'd be pretty safe there. But we have a tick problem, and it's not caused by Bill Gates. So what we need to do is pay attention to what's really going on around us. It's easier that way, you know? And if you're not going out, you don't have to worry so much about ticks, but it's a perfect time of year to get out before the peak sun hits this summer. And if you want to talk about issues like this or other issues, I'm Dr. Fred Harvey, and this is the Healthy Steps Show. You can call me.
5: Absolutely. And you are invited to call in to the Healthy Steps radio show and participate with Dr. Fred Harvey here on WMNF Tampa. But right now, it is as the phone bank is as kind of as dark as my past. And that's interesting, but that's not the way we'd like to do the show. We would like to have you come on in and participate by calling 813-239-9663. I've got Phoenix here to answer the phones for you, and that number is really simple. It's 813-239-9663, or you can continue to send your emails to dj@wmnf.org. Back to you there, Doctor.
6: All right. So another little topic that keeps recurring is the Maha RFK attack on vaccines and vaccine data. And I think I talked earlier about a group of people from America that he'd brought in, and how most real scientists consider their work to be pseudoscience, and their statements about vaccines to be completely erroneous. And what's interesting is those people, when you look at their articles, when you read a scientific article, at the end of the article, there are references. And many of them will contain like 100+ references from other people that have done similar work or prior work that directs our knowledge towards what's coming. And then the scientific study is actually based on trying to prove the theory is wrong. That's why all science works. You're trying to prove it doesn't work. That is the point of doing a scientific experiment. You want to prove this is wrong. And when you get a right answer, then you have statistical evidence that it's more than likely not a random occurrence. And so the nature of these new vaccine supposed experts, a Danish couple who does what appears to be quasi-ethical research on children in African countries, research that would never get approved in first world white people countries. And so that aside, their papers are reviewed by many experts, and they consider them to be ridiculously faulty, using actually the opposite kind of approach, where they actually will try to prove the theory with their work and set the study up to try and get the outcome they want, which is quasi-ethical. And they found that these people were actually hiding the data that refuted their own claims. But these are the ones whose ideas are being incorporated into the Kennedy Health and Human Services vaccine ideas. It's kind of problematic that we're using unorthodox and shoddy research structure to support the preconceived views rather than trying to do real science. And I have a real problem with our government looking for people who are doing pretend science to support theories that are faulty. And I'd love to talk more about that, but I do believe we have some callers talking about some other things here.
5: Yes, indeed we do. I've got Liz and Hanny on the line, but I'd like to get the word out one more time that you are listening to the Healthy Steps Radio Show with Dr. Fred Harvey here on WMNF Tampa, and you are encouraged to participate. Just give us a call at 813-239-9663. As I say, I've got Phoenix answering the phones today, doing a superb job. That number, once again, is 813-239-9663. It looks like we got somebody taking advantage of that information. So let's go to Liz in Tampa. Good morning, Liz.
7: Good morning. Thank you so much. Your team is all superb. I really appreciate your time and Dr. Harvey being here for us. Thank you so much.
6: You're so welcome.
7: You know, just listening to you talking about the vaccines, going back to that, I just really wish we could get accurate data and have things go get back on track and focus in our country. It's just really sad that we're not getting proper care. And I am grateful to have you to point that out to us. Thank you so much, Dr. Harvey.
6: I'm glad to.
7: Yes. So with the ticks, we've experienced that this year a couple times. And, you know, not only the ticks, but we have the mosquitoes and all sorts of other things, the no-see-ums and things that are just really ramped up this year. Where do we get, how do we contact our local government to do something about these issues? What do we do?
6: To do something about local...
7: The ticks and the mosquitoes and all the issues we're having.
6: Well, I think the first thing we can... begin to do is stop the drill, baby, drill mentality.
7: Yes.
6: And I think part of what's actually happening in our administration may be unintentional, but it may be intentional. I'm not sure because, you know, there's nothing truthful coming out of it. So you have no idea what their real plans are other than to fleece the nation. But when you go to war with oil countries and the price of oil goes up, we consume less oil. So this may be a roundabout weird plan to actually address climate change.
7: Oh, that actually makes sense.
6: Yeah, we're going to make oil cost so much that nobody can burn it anymore.
7: Well, that would save the environment quite a lot.
6: Yes, and wouldn't that actually be a surprise effect of this insanity?
7: That would be actually a great effect. I really like that route.
6: Unintended consequences are often what we have to deal with in many things in our world. You know, when you take a drug, you know, like an antibiotic and devastate your microbiome, there are unintended consequences as you're treating that pneumonia.
7: Mm-hmm. Right.
6: And so, you know, fighting fake wars and disrupting oil flow could actually result in some really good changes for the environment.
7: Yes. And we really need that. And I think everybody can do their part. And we really try to in our household.
6: And yeah, you know, instead of
7: treating myself for those things, you know,
6: yeah,
7: rather than contaminate my environment is what I do. And I believe in possums. Possums eat ticks, you know, and that's the nature back to it. Getting rid of drill, baby, drill, and getting back to nature.
6: That really will help us a lot. We need to respect nature, and we need to do things to rein in, while Maha is saying we're going to get, you know, dyes out of food, the administration is promoting the increased production and use of glyphosate, which kills the environment. And so it's probably glyphosate that actually killed the Florida orange, because, you know, we know that the soil microbiome is, when it's healthy, protects against greening. And they've used glyphosate in Florida orange growth to kill the weeds all around the base of them for years, as if it's not going to do anything to the orange trees. It weakened the orange trees so greening can get in. This is not just theory. There's a lot of actual work right now about this. The industry killed itself because it promotes the use of crazy poison chemicals. It's what's going to happen in the Midwest, too. We're already seeing vast dust storms in the Dakotas. It's likely we're going to have a dust bowl in the Midwest and no food coming from there because we've already destroyed the soil microbiome and removed half the topsoil in the last 100 years.
7: Yes. Yes. And I believe in building my soil and growing my own food. Try to get as independent from that as possible.
6: We grew 6 inches of topsoil on my property in the last 8 years by doing chop and drop.
7: Same here.

0: Valentine's Day.
1: And thank you for your call, Liz.
0: Thanks. Bye-bye.
2: Thank you very much there, Liz. And let's go to, I've got Henny from Gulfport on the line. Good morning, Henny.
3: Good morning, Dr. Harvey.
1: Good morning.
3: I just wanted to say something about ticks and Bill Gates. Poor Bill
1: Yes.
3: Gates. He gets all the credit for all kinds of conspiracy theories that are not true. He gets
1: right.
3: Everything. If you look on Snopes, I had a friend who was going to order a new, how do you pronounce that, nootropic
1: yes.
3: pill that was supposedly engineered according to the Sardinian people in the Blue Zone. It was called honey brain or something. They have lithium
1: Isn't
3: in their
1: marketing water. Amazing?
3: In their honey, and everybody, and they actually were using Bill Gates to promote the product. And of course, he did not do that. They had a picture of him on there and everything. And if you go to Snopes and look up Bill Gates, there are probably 30 different conspiracy theories of all kinds blamed on poor Bill Gates.
1: Of course. They do the same thing for George Soros. They're both hated by the Nazis, the right wing, and everybody fascist.
3: So if you see anything recommended by Bill Gates, I recommend that you check it out and don't fall for it. That's the main thing. The
1: other
3: thing
1: I agree, because he doesn't market for any kind of product like that. So if you see it, you know it's a lie.
3: Absolutely, of course. What they were basing it on was the fact that he has contributed to Alzheimer's research and memory.
1: there you go.
3: Stuff and like that. And so they were taking little bits of things he's done out and putting it on the website. Say, Bill Gates does this, and then trying to tie it to their product. So my friend was happy I called his attention to it. He did not order the product.
1: Good work, Annie.
3: Yeah, the other thing I just wanted to say quickly was last week, I think it was last week or the week before, you were talking about sleep and how people want to sleep 7 to 8 hours. I read a very interesting book about some years ago, came out about 10 years ago, called At Close of Day. And it's all about a history of the night by a professor of one of the major colleges. And apparently, up until we had electric light, mostly, people had what they called first sleep and second sleep. They would go to sleep early, like around 8 or 9 o'clock when it got dark. And they would wake up around 1, and they would get up and stay up for an hour or two and then go back to bed. They would do all kinds of things during that period when they were awake. And then they would go back to sleep and get up at daybreak.
1: Yeah, there's, sleep patterns are variable, and basically I think you need to do what you need to do to feel rested, and then you know you slept well.
3: Right, exactly. But I have a lot of friends who say, oh, I can't sleep through the night. I always point that out. I said, well, maybe you don't, get up for a while and go back to sleep again.
1: Yeah.
3: Anyway,
1: I'll just sit and meditate with my eyes closed, with no lights on, and just be there. And eventually my body will say, go back to sleep or go get coffee.
3: Right. That's exactly what I do. I wake up in the middle of the night. I don't get up to turn on the lights or anything like that. Usually, of course, if that doesn't work, I don't go back to sleep. But that's very rare for me. So anyway,
1: good.
3: I just want to thank you for your show and caution people about anything recommended by poor Bill Gates.
1: Well, thank you for your input. Have a great week.
3: Thank you.
2: Yeah, thank you very much there, Hanny. And I've got Joel in Tampa. Good morning, Joel.
4: Good morning, Doc. Thank you. We live in a culture of malnutrition and addictions and mental illness, and we have a culture of under-functioning immune system. Now, on the subject of vaccines,
1: I think you've actually painted a really sad picture of our world. I don't think it's quite that bad. I think a lot of people's immune systems work quite well, because a lot of people do pay attention. And there is a lot of mental discord, but the mental discord may come from, as you said, and I think you're really on it here, malnutrition is a major

0: major issue. I know people that really have significant deficiencies. I was talking with one just yesterday who has all kinds of symptoms from lack of omega-3 fats, and they don't take fish oil and they won't eat fish.
1: My turn.
0: Go for it, Joel.
1: On the subject of vaccines, informed consent is generally not given to people before taking vaccines. And
0: I think that's actually not true also.
1: There are ingredients in vaccines that are non-self, non-body. They are toxic, including aluminum, and maybe other things to stimulate the immune system. Well, it's the food that stimulates the immune system to be well. It's not the
0: sure
1: vaccine. Vaccines are artificial drugs and toxics that enter the body.
0: Well, no, they're not necessarily toxics. They're drugs.
1: Aluminum
0: can be toxic in high doses, but it's not toxic in small doses.
1: It's non-self. It's non-self.
0: Yeah, it is non-self, but so is the vaccine. The vaccine is non-self purposefully, because the vaccine is giving you a small dose of non-self. So the body actually recognizes non-self and makes antibodies against non-self, so that the non-self, when the actual living version of it invades the body, the immune system's ready for the non-self and blocks the non-self, so you don't die from a serious illness. How's that?
1: My turn. In the early
0: yeah, how did you like that, Joel? How did you like that? Does that make sense to you?
1: No, it doesn't.
0: Oh, okay, well then you're having trouble understanding the science behind vaccines.
1: It's insulting the immune system.
0: Well, yeah, that's the purpose.
1: It's insulting the immune system.
0: That's the purpose. It's actually bringing a non-self in so the immune system wakes up and reacts against it. That is the entire purpose of vaccination, Joel. What do you not understand?
1: In the early 50s, when vaccines started becoming introduced, the incidence of these diseases that vaccines are made for has been declining simply because of the clean water and a cleaner environment at the time.
0: Yes, you're right. You're very correct, Joel. By the 50s, sanitation had really improved the overall health, and we kind of maxed out in America on the sanitation issue, so we moved on to vaccines. And it was really fascinating how we went from 500,000 measles infections a year in 1960 to almost zero by 1975.
1: Well, that's
0: fascinating, isn't it?
1: Disease. It's self-limiting if you just stay in bed and drink water.
0: Oh, my, you're so funny. I think we're done with this conversation because you don't understand science, Joel.
2: Thank you very much there, Joel. And let's go. I've got Eleanor, who's been waiting patiently on the line here. What have you got for us today, Eleanor?
3: Good morning.
0: Hi, Eleanor.
3: Abby, I'd like to ask you about sciatic pain. Like, how could you treat that?
0: Well, sciatica is a term used to describe pain going down the sciatic nerve. The sciatic nerve is a nerve that comes from the lumbar spine, and it comes around L4, I believe. And it actually goes down through your butt cheek and out the side of the leg and wraps around your great toe behind. And it will cause, shooting pain going down the leg. That's sciatica. Is that what you're experiencing?
3: Well, it's not me. It's my husband. But, of course, he don't want to go to the doctor. So I just want to know, what can he do to help with the pain?
0: Well, first, he needs to go to a diagnostician to find out if it is actually sciatica. Because when you tell me it's sciatica, as a proxy for somebody else, we don't know that's what it is. It's pain. He has leg pain, it sounds like. Is that right?
3: Yes, exactly. Yes.
0: Okay. So that could be coming from the hip, the back, muscles, tendons, nerves, discs. And thus, he deserves a clinician to evaluate and figure out what it is. And then the appropriate therapy would be recommended.
3: Oh, okay. Okay, because he diagnosed himself.
0: Yeah, Kimmy, what if it's arthritis and it's not sciatica? What if it's a tumor in the hip and it's not a disc problem?
3: Right, exactly. Oh, okay, so I'll tell him, try to get him to go to the doctor to see what's going on. Okay.
0: Everybody gets to make their own choices, and some people make bad choices.
3: Yes, exactly. Okay, thank you so much. Thank you so much.
0: Have a great day.
3: All right, bye-bye.
2: Thank you very much there, Eleanor, and best wishes to your husband. And I do have Brenda, and I'm going to get to you in just a second there, Brenda, but I'm inviting everyone else to give us a call and participate in the Healthy Steps radio show with Dr. Fred Harvey here on WMNF Tampa. As I've said, I've got Phoenix answering the phones today, and you can get on through by dialing 813-239-9663 and expressing whatever your medical questions or concerns are. That number once again is 813-239-9663. And you can continue to send your emails to dj@wmnf.org. And we're down to just a wee bit over 20 minutes, so get those calls on in. Good morning, Brenda.
4: Good morning.
0: Hi, Brenda.
4: Dr. Fred, somebody told me that the muscle cramps, muscle spasms, I get them bad in my legs sometimes, all up my thigh. But they told me that I could eat a teaspoon of mustard every day and drink pickle juice. What do you think of that?
0: Sounds a little sour. that's an interesting combination of therapies. But so muscle spasms or muscle cramps come from a lot of different reasons. Do you take any medications?
4: Yes, I do.
0: Do you take a water pill?
4: No.
0: Anything for blood pressure?
4: Yes.
0: So often people with blood pressure issues are going to have some issues with some of the minerals. Do you take magnesium?
4: No, I do not.
0: So magnesium is a mineral that gets depleted by certain blood pressure medicines and water pills, and magnesium actually helps your muscles relax. So using magnesium could actually lower your blood pressure a little bit, but also let your muscles relax. You don't want to do a lot of magnesium if you have kidney issues, but most people tolerate, 400 milligrams of magnesium glycinate or something like that on a daily basis, and it often will take the edge off of muscle cramps. Do you drink 2 quarts of water a day?
4: No.
0: And there's another one. Hydration is really big in helping your muscles relax. So if you're not getting 2 liters of water today, you need to work your way up to that. Those two things could be very useful.
4: So do you think I could pick up pickle juice from my health store?
0: I don't see any. Why would you be drinking pickle juice?
4: Well, that was recommended for me to,
0: Which doctor recommended that?
4: No, this was just a friend.
0: Yeah, that's what I thought. So I would just gave you 2 recommendations that don't include pickle juice.
4: Okay.
0: Okay?
4: All righty.
0: Good luck with those.
4: Thank you.
0: You're welcome.
2: And I do have one caller that just crept right on in. I've got Matt from Tampa. Good morning to you there, Matt.
5: Good morning, everybody. Appreciate you taking
0: my call. Hi, Matt.
5: So I have had one root canal in my life. It was about 15 years ago. And I started to notice the crown around the root canal and everything in that whole neck of the woods was, I guess we'll call it, irritated. I did some research on my own, and I didn't really like the fact that there was a dead tooth in my mouth for essentially the rest of my life. So
0: yeah.
5: I had it removed. And
0: Okay.
5: There's just, I had a bridge put over everything, and there was for a little while just a gap there. And when the dentist, and I had to search to find a doctor or a dentist that would actually pull an existing root canal, because that's the status quo for if you have a nerve problem with your roots, or if a cavity goes deep enough, they just do a root canal.
0: And then they go back in and they repeat the root canal and leave the same infectious junk in there. It's like, it's
5: right. That's exactly.
0: I can see it for someone young, you know, a 20-year-old who might save the tooth for a while. But, you know, if you've got to go back in and do it again, that means you have an ongoing infection there and it's worth to get rid of it.
5: Well, my heartburn comes from leaving dead organic material in your mouth for years.
0: Yeah.
5: I've tried talking to normal dentists about this, and they just say, well, that's what the insurance company will pay for.
0: Okay, so here's the cash for the extraction. Do it today. Thank you.
5: And that's the camp I'm in a lot more right now, just because it's good to hear somebody else from the medical establishment, I guess, kind of agree with me that root canals aren't the healthiest thing in the world from a long-term perspective.
0: Well, functional dentistry is considered quackery like functional medicine. People who treat illness don't want to hear about actually improving wellness. It doesn't fit the paradigm at all. It's hard to grasp. They think it's weird because, oh my God, you're not treating that illness? Well, that's malpractice. Well, no, it's actually, the patient doesn't want that noxious intervention. They want to actually heal the body. Let's try that. But there's a lot of evidence in biologic dentistry for ongoing problems with inflammation in those root canals. I've seen women who actually, there's a Chinese meridian map of the teeth. And there, I think it's the upper eye tooth that is involved in the breast meridian. And I've seen women with diseased eye teeth with terrible breast cancer. So there is a correlation energetically with having these things in the body. And you can actually get some dentists, usually biologic, to do CT of the jaw to look for cavitation, which is the ongoing abscess.
5: Yeah, that's exactly the rabbit hole I went down a few years ago, and that's exactly why I had the root canal extracted and just let it heal over. Cool.
0: Good choice. Yes. So, looks like we've gone quiet.
2: Yeah, it's a little bit dark here. Phoenix has been trying the best he can, but no, it's up to you, Doc. What have you got in emails?
0: Well, Karen asks us, what treatments would I suggest for neuropathy? Well, it would be great to find out why the neuropathy is there, because treating the underlying cause of the neuropathy is really important. So if you got uncontrolled diabetes, exposure to mold, exposure to arsenic, exposure to lead, exposure to mercury, other petrochemicals, you need to look at what's going on in the body. First things first, get rid of the toxins that might be doing it. Are there medications on board that are contributing to it? And so there's a layer of work that has to be done before we start treatment, but there are some things that actually help nerves recover. Peripheral neuropathy, the ones where your toes are burning, that kind of thing. Alpha lipoic acid is an antioxidant that gets into fat, and nerves are insulated with fat. So alpha lipoic acid in doses of 600 to 1800 milligrams a day. So 600 milligram time release capsule two or three times a day. That is clinically researched and proven to reverse neuropathy. Thiamine, B1, especially benfotiamine, B-E-N-F-O-T-I-A-M-I-N-E. That is the active version of thiamine. That is effective at helping reduce and reverse neuropathy. Methylfolate, that one is very helpful as well, as is methylcobalamin or methyl B12. These are all documented in the literature to reverse neuropathy. So they're worth putting on board, but it's also very important to find out why and fix the underlying cause. I think we have a caller.
2: Yes, I do. I've got Paula from Brandon on the line, but I don't want her to be there alone. And I should have given on out the number earlier and tell folks you're listening to the Healthy Steps radio show here on WMNF Tampa with Dr. Fred Harvey answering your medical questions and assuaging your concerns. You can give us a call by calling 813-239-9663. And Phoenix will take that call if you just dial 813-239-9663 or continue to send your emails to dj@wmnf.org. Good morning to you there, Paula.
6: Good morning, Dr. Harvey.
0: Hi.
6: A quick question regarding taking strontium boost. It's made by LG Cal for my osteoporosis.
0: What's it called again?
6: Integrated strontium, strontium.
0: Oh, okay. So let's see what they have. It's from AlgaeCal.
6: Yes. So what are your thoughts about taking this?
0: So what I know about strontium and osteoporosis is that it was studied in Europe, and there is a pharmaceutical in Europe called strontium ranelate, and it is not available in America. There is no clinical research done, from what I can see, on strontium citrate. It was only on strontium ranelate. If you live in Florida, I've done a lot of metal testing, and it appears that people in Florida get a lot of strontium. It's probably from the Floridan aquifer, which is that huge coral reef. So strontium and other heavy metals tended to settle into the reef, and now it perks up through and we get our water. I don't think that strontium is effective as a treatment for osteoporosis. I think that protein is a much better treatment, and if you're not getting 1.5 grams of protein per pound of body weight a day to grow a new bone, you're probably not getting enough protein to support good bone health.
6: Well, that's what I wanted to hear, but thank you so much.
0: You're very welcome. Don't waste your money on a strontium extra.
6: Thank you so much. Have a good day.
0: You too.
2: Well, we'll go on to emails there for a second, and I do have somebody being logged into the queue, and we'll come on back to Michael in a minute.
0: Very good. Jesse asks, or says, good morning. And my inquiry is regarding GLP-1 shots, semaglutide, specifically TrimRx. What's my insight on these for weight loss? He started this particular shot this week, wonders what I think about it. So GLP-1 agonists are effective for weight loss. TrimRx looks like it is a marketing company that sells GLP-1. I don't recommend using marketing companies to buy prescriptions. I think it makes a lot more sense to go to a practitioner who can then monitor what's going on with you. GLP-1s have some really good properties, but they also have some issues. If you go on a very low-calorie diet with the GLP-1s, you might actually lose a lot of muscle mass quickly. This is one of the risks of doing rapid weight loss. So if it's steady, slow, 2 to 4 pounds a month kind of stuff, and it stays off, that's kind of okay. But if you're doing it really rapidly, then I'd be concerned. And you do want a practitioner to be following you. I think our caller is ready.
2: 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That number is 813-239-9663. 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Good morning, Michael.
7: Oh, good morning. You mentioned a over-the-counter process, I thought, for neuropathetic issues called benzo something.
0: Yeah, benfotiamine, B-E-N-F-O-T-I-A-M-I-N-E. That is activated thiamine, B1.
7: All right. Benfo, B-E-N-F-O, how do you spell the rest of that?
0: B-E-N-F-O-T-I-A-M-I-N-E.
7: And that is over-the-counter, correct?
0: Yes.
7: All right. Thank you.
0: So I mentioned for this, we're over the counter. Alpha lipoic acid, methylfolate, methylcobalamin, benfotiamine.
7: Correct. I got all the other stuff. I just didn't capture the name, but I do appreciate you taking my call, and I wish you a great, safe week.
0: Thanks, Michael. You too. And I hope you get some effect from these supplements.
7: Right. Bye-bye.
0: Bye-bye. Bye. So I think we're waiting on some callers, so I'll go and look at another email. But in the meantime, if you want to talk to me in the next 5 minutes, give me a call here at WMNF, 813-239. What is the last four?
2: Now, the number is 813-239-9663. And as the doc said, just a couple of more minutes and Phoenix will be able to slip you on in. But after that, poof. Number is 813-239-9663. Back to you, Doc.
0: So Paul asks, I'm a very healthy 70-year-old, but over the past 6 months, my longer distance vision has gone blurry. Are there any nutrients or exercises that may help improve my vision? Yes, you can do some exercises, and it kind of held off my my move to progressive lenses for a couple of years, focusing near, focusing far, focusing near, focusing far, using like a candle near and a candle far, that can help. Doing regular eye exercises. There's a book called The Yoga of Perfect Eyesight. But our lenses do get a little stiff over time. And actually, I just read, and I don't even know if it's, you know, if there's risks, if there's anything effective about it. I just read there's a new medication for farsightedness, for developing presbyopia or old age sight. And so there may be something medical, but I've never seen a specific supplement that has actually had any major impact on anybody's cataracts or aging lenses such that they might get better vision. And here we have another one on ticks. Let's see. According to an entomologist from Yale University, who was an NPR on NPR this past week, increase in tick bites is also, here's another reason, this is very good. We are, you know, destroying habitats. So with deforestation, the ticks are moving closer to us and humans are moving into the woods that were deforested. Another issue is, and this is a big thing, and the reason I was talking about it is that the article that I was reading was about moose. Moose is the largest deer species and moose babies are dying in huge amounts. Like they're losing like 90% of new moose to ticks. They're getting sucked dry by ticks. And the white-tailed deer is hugely prevalent across Michigan, Pennsylvania, New York. And they've really grown huge with management, but also with climate change. They're not dying in the winter. And so the huge amounts of white-tailed deer are actually increasing the exposure. So there's so many layers of this, and much of it has to do still with climate change. I think we have our last caller.
2: Yes, Annie, we've got a few seconds here for you. What is your question today or comment?
8: Well, just a quick question. Sorry, losing my voice here. Any suggestions on ways to cure fungal infections on thumbnails?
0: Oh, now that's a difficult one. When you get a fungus infection of your nails, it's into the nail bed, so it's extremely difficult to get rid of. With toenails, they've had some really good success using laser. It might work with the fingernails, thumbnails too, but it may also take some ongoing antifungal medication. It takes like, you know, 6 to 9 to 12 months, depending on where on the body and how quickly your nails are growing, to use the medication to get the nail to grow out cleanly. So there's a couple of possibilities, but I would go to a good dermatologist and talk about the possibilities.
8: Oh, I appreciate it. Thank you.
0: Mm-hmm. You're welcome.
8: That is a long treatment time, 6 to 9 to 12 months. That's something.
0: Well, yeah, it is. But the one medication that they use for that is fairly safe. I've used it many times and not seen anybody have liver problems or anything like that with it. So it does work. It's pretty innocuous, and it doesn't disrupt your good microbiome.
8: What was that, the medication?
0: Terbinafine. Lamisil.
8: Rambo. Thank you.
0: You're very welcome.
8: I'll give my dermatologist a call right now. Thank you.
0: Excellent.
8: All
0: righty.
8: Bye.
0: Bye-bye. So here's an email from Pamela. She'll be 63 in August. She had mumps at age 6 or 7, and she had got all of her vaccines. She had chickenpox also in her youth, and she had a recurrence of that with shingles in her 20s. She's asking, do I think that any of us in our early mid-60s, is it worth it to see if we need an MMR vaccine? Actually, I don't really think so. I think the more important one right now is to just get the shingles shot, because you've had chickenpox and you've had a recurrence of shingles. The next one could be really devastating. My dad lived for 4 years with post-herpetic neuralgia, and it was terrible. He couldn't touch the right side of his scalp. And so, yeah, I think it's worth it to prevent that. That's one of the vaccines I really think is worth it for someone who is in their 60s, because that next episode of shingles, if it does occur, can be really devastating. And we know that an episode of shingles is what's considered a systemic inflammatory event. Systemic inflammatory events are critical in senior citizens. They're critical for everyone. But we know that somebody over 60 who has two systemic inflammatory events, so you get a shingles and another time you get a COVID, your risk of developing dementia is increased by 50%. So consider getting that shingles shot. Here's a question from Angie. Can you address bone loss in the elderly? The drugs versus painful side effects of the current meds. What builds bone in the aged? In reality, getting protein, I just mentioned, is really important. You need to get, I'd say, at least 1 gram per pound of body weight a day. So if you weigh 70 pounds, you need 70 grams of protein. If you weigh 110 pounds, you need 110 grams of protein. That'll maintain your bones. That'll help you grow more bones. You need the protein, but you also need vitamin C because it helps you make collagen. You need silica, and you can get that in a variety of different supplements. Regenimax is one. It's called, or Biosil. And you need exercise. You've got to move your bones. And, you know, the bisphosphonates work. These medications do work. But the best thing to do is get the foundational nutrition and foundational movement that supports you. And remember, take a healthy step towards that health outcome every day. One more step towards thrival is the answer to all your diseases. Because if you are whole, if you have healed yourself inside, because healing is an inside job, it doesn't matter what disease label you have, because you are whole. And that's what taking healthy steps every day is about. Thank you for all the engagement today. Thanks, Bill, for running the boards there, and Phoenix for answering the phones. I'll see you all next week for another episode of Ask Me Anything.
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1: This is Alex Ritson with the newsroom. Elon Musk loses his legal battle with ChatGPT's Sam Altman as a jury finds he waited too long to sue.
2: Mr. Musk can bring his claims and he can tell his stories. But what the nine members of this jury found is that his stories were just that, stories, not facts.
1: Russia's President Putin heads to China for a summit just days after the Xi and Trump meeting. The death toll in the growing Ebola outbreak in the Democratic Republic of Congo rises to 118 people.
3: I can tell you just with the number of cases we have so far, how quickly we learned so much in such a short period of time. There is no doubt in my mind that this is going to get much worse before it gets any better.
1: The former president of Honduras, convicted of drug trafficking, then pardoned by Donald Trump. We have an exclusive interview. And in English football, the BBC has been told Pep Guardiola, one of the most successful managers ever, is about to leave Manchester City. First the news.
4: BBC News with Roisin Hastie. The World Health Organization says the more it investigates the Ebola outbreak in the east of the Democratic Republic of Congo, the more it's finding evidence the disease has spread. Congolese health officials say the number of deaths linked to the virus now stands at 118, and new cases are being found across a wider area. Emery Makameno is in Kinshasa.
5: The Congolese government says three more health zones have reported infections. Nyakunde in Ituri province, Butembo in North Kivu within the Katwa health zone, and one case in Goma. Response teams are tracing suspected infections, with the public urged not to panic. The World Health Organization has declared a public health emergency of international concern.
4: The tech billionaire Elon Musk says he'll appeal against the dismissal of his suit against OpenAI and its chief executive Sam Altman. The verdict simplifies the path for OpenAI to proceed with a possible initial public offering that could value the business at $1 trillion. Here's Lily Jamali.
6: Elon Musk co-founded OpenAI with Sam Altman back in 2015 and left in 2018 after he was denied control. And then in 2024... a couple years after OpenAI launches the consumer AI revolution with ChatGPT, Elon Musk sues the company and Sam Altman, as well as OpenAI president Greg Brockman. The main allegations here were breach of charitable trust and unjust enrichment. The jury took less than 2 hours to determine this morning that he simply waited too long to bring those claims in this case. They didn't even have to review the merits of the arguments. It was a statute of limitations issue.
4: President Trump has said a peace deal with Iran can be reached if Tehran agrees to drop all attempts to develop nuclear weapons. The statement came hours after the president said he'd postponed a resumption of hostilities after Arab leaders asked him to hold off.
7: I was asked by Saudi Arabia, Qatar, UAE and some others if we could put it off for 2 or 3 days, a short period of time, because they think that they are getting very close to making a deal. And if we can do that where there's no nuclear weapon going into the hands of Iran, I think, and if they're satisfied, we will be probably satisfied also.
4: India has raised prices in petrol and diesel for the second time in a week to defray the cost to the government of the surge in fuel prices. The increase of less than 1 rupee is smaller than that announced on Friday, but will fan inflation in India, the world's third largest oil importer. It's one of the last of the major economies to approve a rise in energy costs. You're listening to the latest world news from the BBC. The US Treasury says a company belonging to the Indian billionaire Gautam Adani has agreed to pay the United States $275 million to resolve alleged violations of sanctions on Iran. The US Office of Foreign Assets Control accused Adani Enterprises Limited of importing liquid petroleum gas through a Dubai-based supplier that claimed to be exporting Omani and Iraqi gas. The OFAC said red flags should have been put the company on notice that the LPG actually originated from Iran. Bolivia's public prosecutor has issued an arrest warrant for the leader of the country's largest trade union, accusing him of terrorism and inciting protests against the government. The Attorney General announced the warrant for Mario Arroyo, the Secretary General of the Bolivian Workers' Federation, as week-long demonstrations against President Rodrigo Paz's conservative administration continue to rage. The Kremlin.
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9: Hi, this is Miss Julie. 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Thanks.

0: Good morning, y'all, and welcome to the Sustainable Living Show right here live on WMNF Tampa 88.5. And today's Monday, and it's 11, so that means we're going to bring you a conversation with our local expert. And today that local expert is Phil Reasons. He is president of Aquasol International. That's an organization dedicated to advancing sustainable food production through aquaponics, greenhouse agriculture, and water-efficient farming systems. Now, this is not hydroponics, y'all. So please stay tuned and listen in, because this is the natural way of doing it, not the chemical production of hydroponics. So it's going to be a good learning day. I want to thank Grace for our online presence. She does all the writing for us, and I'm so appreciative of that. Phoenix is taking your calls, and Bill Grace, who is working the boards, does everything else for us. I want to thank you all, too, for listening, and we appreciate every ear that's on that radio. My name is Annie Ellis, and I'm your host for today. Now, before we get to this program, the main part anyway, let's welcome Kitty Wallace, and she has events from the garden.
1: All right.
0: Hi, Kitty.
1: Good morning, Annie. Good morning, everyone. There is a very lively group of community gardeners here in West Central Florida, and I want all of you who are concerned about sustainability issues to know this is alive and well here. People are growing food in community, and it's only getting stronger every day. Some of the events going on in those community gardens are at the Apollo Beach Food Forest and Community Garden. There'll be a nursery tour and a garden tour next Saturday on the 24th. And that information is on the Facebook page. Sweetwater Organic Community Farm has a community-supported agriculture program that's available. Also, Theo's Harvest has opened applications for their community-supported agriculture program. I want to highlight one more thing in the garden, and that is the Plant City Commons Community Garden is going to have music in the garden on Sunday afternoon, May 31st at 4 o'clock. They're going to have a sing-along, some games and snacks, and all are welcome to spend time in their lovely garden at the Plant City Commons Community Garden on the campus of HCC Plant City on Cherry Street. That's May 31st at 4 o'clock. All right. Enjoy your week, everyone.
0: Thank you, Kitty, so much. And I also want to thank Kitty today for suggesting Phil as our guest.
1: Yeah, shout out. Hey, good morning, Phil.
2: Good morning.
0: Yeah, I was so tickled.
1: To this show. All right, Annie, I'm going to scoot off. Bye-bye.
0: Okay, thanks again for calling in. I appreciate you. So I just love that. I wanted to make sure that she was on today, especially because she was the one that said, you know, I think he might be a really good guest, Annie. And I'm like, really? I mean, you know, I'm real reticent about hydroponic stuff. And so that's why I said that in the beginning of the show, y'all, because it's not. And it's the natural way of doing. And over at the community gardens, Kitty and that group there has a tank in the greenhouse, and they feed the plant materials with the fertilizer naturally made by the fish. And that when the fish get too many in the tank, they have a fish fry. So sorry for vegetarians out there. It might be a little harsh, but it's a natural way of going. And, you know, I just love it. I just love it. So I've been in on those fish fries. And it was a wonderful thing. So I wanted to, talk about a lot of stuff. And first thing I want to let y'all know, though, is I want to let you know all about Phil. So Phil Reasons, he has a lot of, I'm on the wrong thing here. He is president, first off, of Aquasol International, an organization dedicated to advancing sustainable food production through aquaponics, greenhouse agriculture, and water-efficient farming systems. He spent years designing and building systems that include combine fish farming and plant production to create highly efficient systems that conserve water and reduce environmental impact. He works with farms, schools, and communities and community gardens to get this done. And it produces fresh food in a smarter, more sustainable way. Also, before that, this is interesting to me, so I wanted y'all to know about it. He invested 40 years in the farmlands of the Midwest before he developed an animal husbandry and agriculture experience, ranging from small organic gardening to large-scale cattle and row crop production. And Phil was the director of development for, this is the one, Peace. Wait a minute. Here we go. What is it? Well, you know, I have completely lost here it is. Peace Through Water Foundation, and has served as a coordinator for several natural disaster relief efforts. He was the former director of Morningstar Fishermen, an aquaponic research and training center. His efforts have taken him around the world working with local communities to develop sustainable food production. He has worked in collaboration with the University of South Florida, University of Florida, University of Arizona, the Hebrew University of Israel in Israel, the Mariculture Institute, Moat Marine Laboratories, and many more. So we have a very highly qualified person on the show today. So I want you guys to make sure that you guys are calling in if you want to know anything about this, because I think it's interesting and I think you'll find it to be very interesting as well. Welcome to the show, Phil.
2: Thank you, Annie. I really appreciate the invitation and look forward to our conversation.
0: I'm really glad you're here. He pulled over on a trip to Atlanta to do this show, y'all. So this is pretty special. I really appreciate it. So one of the things, I was having trouble with my screen, so that's why I was screwing up on the Peace Through Water Foundation. But yes. I really found that to be very interesting, and I wanted to know a little bit about it. You served as a coordinator for several natural disaster relief efforts. Can you tell me a little bit more about that, please?
2: Yeah, sure. That seems like a lifetime ago at this point. But so I'm from the Midwest, as you mentioned, and the first relief effort I was involved with was in 1993. The Missouri River flooded, and with great devastation in the area. And I coordinated a relief effort and got on a radio program similar to yours today. And I had started a thrift store for a charity effort in Kansas City, and we used that location kind of as a headquarters. And the radio program just did amazing work at communicating the need, and semi-truckloads came in, and we worked to not only aid in the cleanup, but to assist in getting out new supplies, food, cleaning supplies, you know, and really assisted several communities in getting back on their feet after that devastation of the flood. And then when Katrina happened, which most of us are familiar with, we did the same. I worked with some local volunteers and put together the same type of relief effort and sent several semi-truckloads into the area affected by Katrina with food and water and cleaning supplies. So just, you know, trying to help out where I saw a need.
0: Yeah, that's the thing that makes you a beautiful person, and you know, putting your expertise, you know, in action. That's such a great thing, and that's, you know, if we all do that, we can do a lot better for ourselves, for everybody.
2: Yeah, so true.
0: One of the things that you mentioned to me earlier in our conversation was that you started up with your interest in fish waste as a fertilizer in Mexico. Can you tell everybody else about that? Because I thought that was very interesting.
2: Yeah, so I you know, as you mentioned, Andy, my background is in agriculture. So I'm, you know, familiar with all that. But to be honest, I, as a young man, got kind of weary of that whole laborious lifestyle. So I ventured out into entrepreneurial efforts and was contacted by a business associate to go to Mexico and do some video work. We had a video production company, and in doing so was introduced to the concept of aquaponics, which I wasn't familiar with. I'd been in agriculture, and ironically, I loved fish and had aquariums all over my house, raising and breeding different species of fish. So I was there introduced to this concept, and just immediately it made all kinds of sense to me that utilizing the waste stream of aquaculture to become the fertilizer for agriculture, I thought, oh, this is genius. I don't know why I hadn't heard of it before now, but I really just became almost obsessed with the concept of it, and immediately poured myself into reading everything I could find to read, all the white papers that had been produced by universities, studied all I could do, traveled to visit aquaponic farms and installations and different universities where they had trials running. And then really from there came to Florida, really for training. I came for a month-long training at an aquaponic facility at Morningstar. And while I was there, they offered me a position to be their executive director. And really, I've just, you know, haven't slowed down since. So
0: they saw the obsession all over you.
2: Yeah, I'm sure that was true.
0: They were like, oh, yeah, this guy will be the guy to do this for us.
2: Right. So, yeah, that's sure. That's right.
0: That's funny. So that's just been, that was the connection, and it's full steam ahead from
2: there. Yeah, it's full steam ahead. I just kept my nose to the grindstone, helping develop and build that organization for 5 years. And they took a kind of a different path. And so I began Aquasol International in 2015, really just continuing that same effort, which was introducing a sustainable food production concept. Really, initially, we only worked in developing countries. We worked with orphanages and schools and missions organizations to help provide and develop a means at which that they could attain healthy proteins and produce to feed the community that they were working with. So we're still doing the same thing today.
0: That's beautiful. I have a lot of follow-up questions on that particular thing that you were just talking about, but I want to let everybody know that they're listening to the Sustainable Living Show, and we're broadcasting live from WMNF Tampa 88.5. I'm Annie Ellis, and my guest today is Phil Reasons, and he's the president of Aquasol International, an organization dedicated to advancing sustainable food production through aquaponics, greenhouse agriculture, and water-efficient farming systems. And we would like for you to talk to us, and you would do that by calling in at 813-239-9663, text us at 813-433-0885, or email dj at wmnf.org. Okay, now, You touched on what exactly does Aquasol International do, and how does your work support sustainability? But I wanted to go into you teach people nationally and internationally how to create these systems, and how important is teaching people these systems versus just building them? I mean, that's classic. Yeah. Teach people how to fish, not to give them fish, right?
2: Yeah, that's right. No, I think it's vital to the work. It's you know, we feel like, and I don't want at all to present what we do as, you know, we're the great hope and we go into these hopeless communities, because the reality is we learn from every community that we work with, and I learn agricultural skills. I am overwhelmed sometimes at the way in which they have developed skills to grow food But we bring a new concept and a new idea. So a lot of the communities that we've worked with and continue to work with, protein is either it's too expensive or it's just not really available to the average family. And being able to teach them how they can afford to raise proteins and then use the waste stream to grow produce, you know, it's a valuable skill. So we've offered classes here in the U.S. and had students come from all over.

0: And we can design and build a system that's perfectly capable of sustainable food production. But if they don't know how to operate it, then it's kind of pointless. So it's very important to us to make sure that we've not only done our research and designed and built well and sustainable, but that we've ensured their path towards success in the sustainable production of the food that they require.
1: Yeah, because it's not, it sounds easy, but it as you had spoken with me earlier, when it gets bigger, it turns into a whole nother ball game.
0: Yeah.
1: You tell me about a student that you had from Kenya. Can you tell everybody else about that student? Because I thought that was fantastic.
0: Yeah, for sure. Our classes primarily are focused on this symbiotic relationship of fish and plant production together. That's what we talk about. But this student, his family had been incredibly successful in controlled environment agriculture, growing in greenhouses in Kenya. They sent their eldest son to our training course for one primary purpose. And it really wasn't to learn about this symbiotic nature. They really were just concerned in how do we manage fish waste and turn it into fertilizer, because fertilizer was their most expensive line item on their budget. So he came, he actually spent a month with us learning how we manage, how we process, how we filter, and then biologically how we break down the solid fish waste and turn it back into an aqueous or a liquid form. So he gathered all that information, went back to his family and their business endeavors in Kenya, implemented this, developed their fish farm, began collecting and processing the fish waste and utilizing it as a fertilizer for their already successful farming operation. So it's great to see, you know, that kind of knowledge being applied and feeding people, therefore.
1: You know, it's when you said something about it earlier about, you're learning new ideas, which is what that guy from Kenya, that man from Kenya was teaching you, just a slanted way of looking at something. You were doing it already, and that's why he was there to learn it.
0: Right.
1: But it was a different slant on how, what he was doing. It was the fertilizer he was looking for, not the other information.
0: Yeah, and, for sure.
1: You know, and it just reminded me about, like, everything is like that. Right? Like if we are listening and receiving instead of being set dead in our ways of how it should be or what we think is, then we don't learn anything. But if we're right, open to hearing things in a different way, it's limitless to what our life knowledge will be. I mean, it just blows my mind.
0: That's for sure. Yeah, it reminds me, we built a farm in a small country in West Africa, and we set up to where we could fertigate soil production crops from the aquaculture system. And I gave them this planting schedule that I'd lined out and told them, you know, this is the season and time when we should plant peppers. And the farm manager, who was African, he said, "Oh, no, we don't grow peppers at this time." And I said, "Well, why not?" And he goes, "Well, I'm not sure, but we just don't do it." And I said, "Well, now we have, you know, we have irrigation, we have fertilizer, and we can grow it. So let's plant them." So they did, you know, at my request, and the plants got to be about a foot tall, and then they just stopped growing. And I was planning to be back there in their country in a week or so, and I said, "Hey, let me just come and take a look at the plants and see what's going on." And we realized, we got there and we pulled a few of these plants out, because we were creating moisture at a very dry time of the year, the termites in this area, they build these 60-foot tall termite mounds. They're massive. The termites were coming and eating all the roots off the crops. And so I realized, you know, here I'm supposed to be the expert, but again, an example of me learning from their culture. You don't grow that plant during that season, because the termites come and eat all the roots and you don't ever get any fruit. So we're constantly learning, you know, from those that we're working with, for sure.
1: That is interesting. So he didn't know why. So right. You were just down.

0: outing him because you're thinking, oh, this is some old wives' tale or whatever, right?
1: Exactly.
0: Oh, that's just some guy's been passing that down forever. That's kind of hilarious, actually.
1: Yeah, right.
0: But the termites were teaching you guys a lesson.
1: Yeah, for sure. We can do all we can with technology, but the reality is we still have to deal with nature and work within the confines that are given us. That's for sure.
0: Yeah. And think about it, you know, it's confines. I mean, you know, really, is it confining or is it opening? You know, I kind of think it's the opposite, right?
1: Right, right.
0: It's just a word we use. Words are funny.
1: It is. That's the truth. Yeah, that's the truth.
0: You know, I know Kitty I was so grateful to her for giving me an idea. I'm always, actually, all y'all out there, I'm grateful for any ideas of any person that you want to be on the show, because that's how we learn. Again, if you're giving me ideas, I can bring ideas back out and then we can all learn together. So if you guys have any wants or needs about people or subjects that you're interested in, I can find the people to connect to the subjects, just to let me know on an email or any kind of a situation like that. You can always call and leave a message at the studio as well. I wanted to talk about Kitty Wallace and in her community gardening situation that they have over there, the community garden greenhouse. It's in Tampa Heights. And they have a small system. They have a, you know, large tank. I mean, if you're looking at it from a novice person, it's sort of a large tank. And it feeds tubes that go into lettuces and so on like that. But do you guys, tell us about y'all's involvement in that, because there was some connection with that, I know. And I'm not sure if it's still, but just let us know a little bit more about that particular community garden system.
1: Yeah, sure. So I met Kitty, years and years ago. I think over 10 years ago, she came to a class that we offered. And then we went down and saw the community garden that she had developed there in Tampa. And one of our guys, he went down and began helping and volunteering and working with Kitty directly, and maybe still does. I'm not sure. He lives in the area there, so he was working with her to develop this, what we would consider kind of a DIY type backyard aquaponic system. So it's, you know, for us, it's very small scale, but it's great if you're going to set something up like that at a community garden or in your backyard. And, you know, it'll produce probably 60 or 75 pounds of fish a year. And then, you know, depending on what you're trying to produce, 3 or 4 times that in produce, which is great for a family. You know, you don't need thousands of pounds of fish and produce if you're just trying to feed yourself. So it's great. And it's interesting, some of the other locations that Kitty mentioned when she was talking about community gardens, we've set up aquaponic gardens at those locations as well.
0: Isn't that funny? Small world.
1: Yeah, it really is.
0: Small world.
1: Yeah.
0: So if I'm going to do one in my backyard, or anybody that's listening is going to do one in their backyard, what would be a small format for someone to be able to do that? Because I think that's what people would like to hear.
1: Yeah, so like for example, the system that Kitty has, we utilized IBC totes. They're bulk containers used for bulk shipping, and those are really common for the do-it-yourself type aquaponic environment.
0: I have 3 at my house.
1: There you go. A lot of people use them for rainwater collection, so they're familiar with those. And, you know, just be careful to get the ones that are food grade. Some of them have some pretty harsh chemicals in them, and, you know, you don't want to look at that kind of contamination. But our aquaponic system designs, they follow the same format, whether we're doing a small system like the one that Kitty has or, you know, the project that we're going to in Atlanta. The greenhouse is a couple of acres, and they've got almost 100,000 gallons of fish tank capacity. But they all follow the same principle, and that's you need a tank to raise your fish in. And, you know, honestly, the fish don't care about the tank, whether it's a bathtub, an IBC tote, or an expensive fiberglass fish tank. They do care about the quality of the water. So then the filtration, you know, that's important after that. And we typically have two types of filtration. We'll do a mechanical filter that separates the solids, and then a biological filter, which sounds complicated, but really it's just another tank that has some media in it where healthy nitrifying bacteria can develop. And they'll convert the ammonia into a final product of nitrate, which is what your plants absorb.
0: So you need something you can't just have the fish in there and use the water that the fish are in for your fertilizer. That doesn't work that way.
1: Yeah, it is the same water, but you're cycling that water through just a couple stages of filtration. If you don't take it through those steps of filtration, the nitrifying bacteria is essential, because otherwise the nitrate or the nitrogen is not in an available form for the plants. And then if you're not doing the mechanical type filtration, then the solids, which are very tiny and suspended in water column, they'll move through the system and they'll kind of coagulate on the roots of the plants growing in the water. Uh-oh. So it becomes problematic, and it's very simple to do. And there's a lot of decent information available online on YouTube. And I say this in all of our classes. I talk about this fictional character named Joe YouTube, and I tell people that you go online and you look at Joe YouTube's videos on how to build an aquaponic system, and you do it the same way he does. And then, you know, 6 months later, your fish die and your plants die, and you don't know where you failed. And the reality is, Joe YouTube had the same result, but he just didn't make that second video. So it really is important to make sure that you start off with a very good design. And there are some out there, you know, I think that really cover the bases and, you know, set you up for success.
0: So how do you know the difference between Joe YouTube and John YouTube? That's my question, right?
1: Yeah, that's true. It is an issue. And we have some smaller systems. If you go onto our website, there's some information there. And we have a whole resource page. There's tons of information that's just all free to download, you know, at whatever interests you. So feel free to peruse our website and our resources page, and you can download a bunch of things I feel that would be beneficial.
0: Yeah, and then maybe you can discern by looking at that the difference between Joe and John's YouTube situation.
1: Yeah.
0: Right? You can tell which one's going to be the winner and which one's going to be the failure.
1: There you go. That,
0: I hadn't thought about that, but that makes a lot of sense, because I was just thinking, I'll just throw some fish in there and I'll be just getting the juice out the bottom of the spigot. But that's not the way that works then.
1: It's a couple more steps involved there.
0: Okay. That's good to know. I was on my way. I'd already looked up where I can get tilapia. I did. So is this what you consider a sustainable farming situation or system if you're going to be doing this with the fish waste?
1: So it really just depends, I guess, on your definition of sustainable. And I like to define it this way. It's the ability to control your inputs to achieve your desired outputs. And that being said, you know, any step or building block in your process of growing or developing food, anywhere that you can't control it, that's the point of non-sustainability. So if you build a system, let's just look at aquaponics. If you design an aquaponics system which has an obvious requirement to move water, and so most logical approach to do so is with an electric pump, then you have to have electricity. If you can provide your own electricity, okay, now you've proven sustainability in that regard. If you cannot, then there's your breakdown for sustainability. And that can, you know, present itself in several different areas. So if you are trying to raise fish and you have to purchase your fish feed from somewhere else. When that source dries up or isn't there, then your ability to be sustainable isn't there either. So many of the farms that we, well, actually all of the farms that we design and develop in developing countries, we also educate them on how to produce, if possible, which we've done this several times, if possible, to produce their own electricity through solar to be able to power their pumps and blowers as required. And then also what vegetation can be produced on their farm, on their site, to help offset pelletized feed inputs for their fish. So it can be sustainable completely, but you have to identify every aspect of what it takes for production and then meet that need.
0: I'm interested because I'm all solar. I'm off grid. And so I do produce my own electricity, no problems. But what is the food? Because I did not think about that little part, Phil.
1: Right.
0: You know, you're right to bring that up, because that, if I didn't have a feed, I wouldn't be sustainable. So what is the food that I need to grow to feed the fish?
1: So we've identified quite a few crops that are very beneficial, and we've experimented, you know, at great length with tilapia and with catfish. Every fish variety, a species, will have its own, you know, nutritional needs, and therefore these may or may not apply. But we utilize duckweed and azolla that we found can probably be, for tilapia and catfish, you know, 20% or so of their diet can be duckweed. And duckweed is an amazing crop. It actually can be grown for human consumption, which most people aren't aware of. And I've done it. You know, we've grown it and taken it and put it on our salads, and it just adds a lot of nutrients that most people aren't aware of. And it doubles in size daily. So its growth potential is amazing. So duckweed azolla is great. Moringa, which most of your listeners are probably familiar with, the moringa tree, the leaf matter of the moringa tree is a great feed for fish. And Lucena is another tree that doesn't grow everywhere, but is a kind of a subtropical type tree. Both of those are fantastic. And there are other plants that are beneficial. I'll tell you a funny story. Another farm that we built in a different location, but same area of West Africa, where these termites were massive. I noticed that every time a board was laid on the ground, it would just start getting eaten up with termites. So I instructed our farm manager, I said, hey, just take a bunch of boards and lay them out along the backside of the fish tanks and keep them moist. And then the termites would come. And then every day we'd pick up a board and knock it off in a big bowl and then flip all those termites over into the fish tanks and feed the fish. So they did this for quite a while, several months, and then the termites got smart enough to say, "Okay, hey, we're not gonna come back here because we don't seem to be doing very well." But
0: wow, always, I love that.
1: Yeah, just always looking for, you know, an alternative source for pelletized feed. A lot of times it's too expensive. You know, if you're here in the States, it's not so bad, but in I went through a mathematical exercise with a group of farmers, and told them, you know, we looked at feed conversion ratios and production, biomass production, and how these fish would grow and the time frame it would take, and then the cost of the feed to get them there. And when we went through the exercise, and this was based on the cost of feed in that country in Africa, the farmers were all looking at me puzzled, and because they realized the cost of the feed was equal to the value of the fish when it was grown. And they're like, well, then we're working for free. And that's why it's so important to be able to offer alternative feeds that reduce the cost of raising the fish. In a lot of countries, the fish feed is that it costs as much as the value of the fish.
0: Yeah, so it's not worth even doing it because you're just keeping the wheels on, basically.
1: Yeah, exactly. You know?
0: You're not making a profit on any level.
1: And sometimes it's the creativity that we have to come up with that creates that difference between failure and success. We had a project. We typically don't need to add nutrient to our aquaponic water. We're able to grow what we need to with it. But sometimes the source water may be deficient in things that aren't in the fish food. For example, iron is not something that's typically in large quantities in the fish feed. So it's not uncommon for us to need to supplement iron. And usually, you know, accessing a suitable iron is not difficult for us to do. It's available through most ag centers. But we built a farm in a remote location and we couldn't find iron supplement anywhere. And so I went into the village and found a mechanic shop there that had a metal lathe, and they had all these little filings, metal filings that left over from their lathe process. And then I went to a photo shop that sold some chemicals, which was kind of a weird thing, but you see that in other countries. So I went to this photo shop and I bought a 3-gallon jug of sulfuric acid. And I took those metal filings and I dissolved them with sulfuric acid, which made iron sulfate crystals. And then I took those iron sulfate crystals and dissolved those in the water, which then brought the iron levels up where we needed so we could grow healthy plants. So we just took what was available in the area to solve the problem that was in front of us.
0: Did they call you MacGyver?
1: Yeah, sometimes I think so.
0: It sure does seem like it to me. So good job on that. I wanted to talk a little bit. We're getting into some time. I did have a caller, but they're gone. So, and also somebody had sent me a picture of a bug. So I guess I'll identify it. It's a nymph of a leaf footed bug. So it's not a good one. Y'all get those confused with assassin bugs, but that's not what that one is. So go ahead and do your business. So I wanted to talk about the alligator farm quickly, and then I want to move into what's the difference between aquaponics and hydroponics. So
1: yeah,
0: because I think the alligator story is fun.
1: Yeah, sure. We we're based out of Central Florida, and it's alligator country, and not everyone is familiar with the fact that alligators are farmed like cattle or chickens or hogs as well, for their hides primarily, but also for their meat. And we were contacted by a very large alligator farm in Florida interested in the possibility of filtering the waste stream, because the typical practice at most alligator farms is, they're raised in containment ponds and fed quite aggressively with a high protein feed. And then the wastewater is just flushed out, and then they'll add fresh water back into the containment pond. So we designed a filtration process where the waste stream could become fertilizer for plant production. To my knowledge, they didn't implement it because it was, it's a whole nother industry to think about moving from fish farming or alligator farming in this case, because they were very knowledgeable in how to raise alligators. But when I showed them all that they would need to do in order to develop skills for food production, you know, greenhouse production, that seemed to be overwhelming for them. But we did put together the whole design to utilize alligator waste, so, you know, to grow food. So we were doing gatorponics is what we called that project.
0: Gator poo. I can see it on the shelves now.
1: Right.
0: Everybody's like, run to them.
1: Yeah, exactly.
0: I hear Kitty giggling in the background. I just found out you were on the phone, Kitty.
2: Oh,
0: and I hear that you want to. Do you want to have a question for Phil? Or
2: no, I just wanted to say to the listeners that the Tampa Heights Community Garden does have this aquaponic system that Phil was mentioning. And so if somebody would like to come visit and take a look at it, then you can just ring me up and we'll set up a time to do that. Okay? That's all I have to say. All right.
0: Well, thank you for hanging on there, because that's a good invitation for people to see it up close and personal.
2: Yeah.
0: You know, a lot of people just can't envision it. And that, yours is a simple system, and it's very
2: easy
0: efficient.
2: To see exactly how it works. It's right there.
0: It is.
2: All right. I'm going to shoot off. Bye-bye.
0: Okay. Thanks for holding. I appreciate you. Okay. So now we're going to talk about the difference between aquaponics and hydroponics, because hydroponics is not something I agree with, you know, because it's a chemical most of the time. Very rarely people do use organic feeding in it, but most of the time it's a chemical feed that they're giving it. So talk about that, please, if you will, Phil.
1: Yeah, sure. So the similarities are that both tend to grow plants in a soilless environment. So it's plants growing in water primarily. And that's kind of where the similarities end. Hydroponics is it's a sterile environment. There's a couple of ways that I'd like to define the differences. So typically hydroponics is a salt-based fertilizer system, and aquaponics is a sugar-based system. And what I mean by that is fertilizers that are produced for hydroponics are typically salt-based, and in aquaponics, it comes from fish feed, so it's the sugar-based. So the other thing is that hydroponics is a chemistry process. You're balancing the nutrients, the electroconductivity of nutrient density in the water. Salts just begin to build up over time, and water has to be flushed out to keep you back into that sweet range that they need to be. Aquaponics is more of a biological process. So you're managing the fish, you know, their biology, the bacteria, which is important in the process of breaking down the waste stream and making it available to the plant. So really the main differences are it's chemistry in hydroponics, and most always man-made nutrients in making that happen. Doesn't have to be, but that's just the typical process. Whereas aquaponics is a natural environment. You know, I like to think it's a symbiotic relationship between the fish and the plants, really similar to what you might experience in a pond or a stream or a river, where you see the massive vegetation that grows on the edge of all those waterways because of the nutrients available from those fish. So I feel that the aquaponic approach, not only do you get the benefit of protein, but it's a much more natural way of producing plants in a hydroponic type environment.
0: Well, and I mean, if we're going to go out there and buy organic food to eat, you know, to me, it's like I really want to know what my fish are eating, too, if I'm going to eat fish. You know, it's like I don't eat meat much. I actually just started back eating meat not too long ago. And I eat very little red meat. But if I was going to, I would want to know who grew it, how they lived, and what they ate, you know.
1: Yeah. Yeah, it's we live in a difficult time with pollution, that where fish habitats have been contaminated. And whether you're looking at wild caught fish, I get asked this question every time we do a class, which is better, wild caught fish or farm raised fish? And so I do my best to describe the real world of both. And the fact is that we have, you know, as a culture, we've polluted most of the waterways where our wild-caught fish are reared, some to the point that the fish can't even sustain their lives in those habitats any longer. And then in farm-raised fish, greed has become, you know, a factor where farmers maybe trying to do all they can to make a little more profit, and maybe sometimes at the cost of the quality of their product. But, you know, I say that, and at the same time, you know, as a farmer, fish farmer, and prior to that, cattle farmer, the livelihood and the health of our animals was, you know, it's critical to success and profitability. So I don't mean to say that all fish farms are bad, but some are, you know, that's the reality. So I tell people, if you want to ensure that you're eating a very clean fish, the best approach is raise your own.
0: That's right. Or know the friend that does.
1: There you go.
0: Like pig farms. I mean, pig farms, you know, there's some good pig farms and there's some really, really bad pig farms. Chickens, same difference.
1: Yeah, and that's the truth.
0: They're spraying that waste all out on top of the poor communities, and they're breathing that in, and it's just a horrible situation. So yeah, if we get back down to the basics and have a smaller amount of animals and you know, eat smaller amounts of meat, really.
1: Right.
0: We're going to be in a lot better shape. That's for sure.
1: I tell students in our class, if you were required to kill and clean and process all of the meat that you ate, I guarantee you would eat a lot less meat. We have mercenaries that do all of those dirty deeds for us, and it's so easy to just go buy packages of meat and consume it. But the process itself is difficult. So we would all eat less meat if we were involved with the process.
0: Especially if we had a cow named Daisy or something like that. They always never name your food, right?
1: Right, that's the truth. I drove past a cattle feedlot out in West Texas with my wife, and it was hot. Of course, it smells bad. And as we're driving by, there's sprinklers, you know, going off overhead. And she said, "Well, at least they're putting water out over them to try to keep them cool." And I said, "Oh, I'm sorry to tell you, that's not water they're spraying out over the top of them. That's pesticides. They're trying to control all the flies." And then she was like, "Oh my gosh, I wish I didn't know that." But there are some horrific things that get done, you know, in the whole food process, the industry of food production, that and we've all developed such busy lifestyles, and it's a lot of work to grow food, and most of us feel like we just don't have time. You know, it's challenging, but if you don't know, you can just, you know, go along mindless. But I'll give you an example. We had some friends coming over for dinner. This was a while back, and I didn't have fresh produce from the greenhouse. So I went to the grocery store and I filled my basket full of fresh produce. And I have this moral dilemma as I'm walking up to the checkout stand, knowing how most of this is produced and that it's, you know, sprayed continually with herbicides and pesticides. And I'm thinking about this as I'm standing in line, and the girl at the checkout, she looks in my basket and goes, "Wow, somebody's sure eating healthy." And so it's the perspective that if you know, you know, and if you don't, you know, you don't. But it's so important for us to eat clean and live clean. But it's a lot of work. So it's a choice whether we're growing aquaponically or just developing good, healthy soils and growing food in our backyard. It's a choice and a commitment that we have to make in order to make that a success.
0: Yeah, it really is. And, you know, all we can do is the best that we can do. But so many people, that's what's so beauty about the community gardens, is that a lot of people never had a garden. Kids don't know where their food came from. I had a neighbor that their banana tree fell down. She wanted me to come over and tell her why it fell down. Well, it had bananas on it, and it was finished with the cycle. And she didn't want the bananas because they come from the grocery store.
1: Oh, gosh.
0: It's grown-ups, it's kids, it's everybody that doesn't know. And like you said, once you know, you can't go back, you know.
1: It's true. I was giving a tour, a field trip tour to a group of, I think they were third graders. And I reached down while they were all gathered around, and I pulled a carrot out of the ground and to show it to the students. And one little boy raised his hand really fast, and he says, "Mister, why did you buy a carrot and stick it in the dirt?" Had no idea that carrots grew from the soil. So But you're right. There are adults that probably would have been thinking the same thing.
0: Absolutely. It kind of blows your mind because I always think everybody's my same height too. You know what I mean? Like they know everything I know. They're the same height as me. And, right. You know, it goes on and on. Look, you know what? We're out of time. I can't believe it goes that fast. I know, right? It's so much fun that, you know, we could do another hour for sure. So, but I do want, we have like a couple minutes. So I want to make sure that, is there anything that we missed that you want to mention that's important?
1: You know, I just think it's important for people to step back and take a look at the choices that we're making in life. And are we funding non-sustainable practices with our money, with every purchase that we make? And is there anything that we could or should do different to make the world around us a better place?
0: Oh, I love that. Yeah, money does talk, you know, if we don't support plastics, containers, people, you know, all that, and don't support sprayed produce, then, you know, maybe we'll be getting the other better. And how do people get in touch with you, Phil, if you want them to?
1: Yeah, no, sure. The best way is just through our website. It's Aquasol, AQUASOL. .org, and there's a way there you can message us directly, and I'll see those when they come in. And if you need assistance in designing and building, developing a farm, feel free to do so. Just reach out to us and we'll have someone get back with you as soon as we can.
0: We're gonna have to have another show. I had 20 more questions.
1: Well, I'd be glad to, Annie.
0: Thank you for being on. I really appreciate you, Phil. Have a safe trip.
1: All right. Thank you.
0: Y'all be sure and tune in next Monday morning with John Butts. He'll be talking with Solar Pat. And they'll also have a firefighter and a FEMA insurance agent. Thanks to Grace for our online presence, Phoenix for taking the calls, and Bill for working the boards. We appreciate you all very much. And thanks to everybody out there that listens. Follow our Facebook page. And don't forget to tune in next Monday and listen to John and all his guests. I also want to tell you just the small positive things, every single one of you do to help our environment adds up, and it all turns into big gains. So keep on keeping on with your conscious, loving input. See you next week. 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
1: I'm Kai Rizdahl. It is Monday, today, 3 November. Good, as it always is, to have you along, everybody. I'm just going to say, and I am for sure not alone, that while it's one thing to have to figure out what's up with this economy without federal data, we've all gotten used to our private data favors, after all, it is entirely another thing when those private data points point in opposite directions. The indicators of choice for us today are both what are called purchasing managers indexes. They track manufacturing, new orders, and factory production levels, prices for materials and for finished goods. They're usually pretty good leading indicators telling us where the economy and its factories are headed. But the PMI from the Institute for Supply Management shows an eighth straight month of mild contraction, while the S&P Global PMI shows a third consecutive month of mild improvement. We asked Marketplace's Mitchell Hartman to spend his day trying to make sense of it all.
2: Manufacturing is up. Manufacturing is down, and there's no government data to help settle the question. Looking at it all together, Ned Hill at the Ohio Manufacturing Institute sums it up.
3: You know, if you'd see me, I'd be shrugging my shoulders going, meh, nothing's really growing. There's lots of uncertainty. This tariff thing keeps on shifting.
2: For industrial analyst Jonathan Secreta at CFRA Research, when two reports that survey corporate purchasing managers come up with opposite conclusions, he goes and finds other economic sources. Regional Fed banks have been reporting modest improvement in manufacturing, plus in corporate earnings reports.
4: So the third quarter for a lot of industrial manufacturers, Caterpillar, Deere & Co., some modest growth there in orders.
2: All that argues the more positive report from S&P Global hits closer to the mark. Except S&P Global's own economist, Chris Williamson, says his survey isn't very positive looking into the future.
5: Companies have grown increasingly gloomy about the outlook.
2: He says companies ramped up production to try and get ahead of rising tariff costs on raw materials and components. Now, inventory's piling up in their warehouses. Overall, says Thomas Ryan at Capital Economics, the U.S. manufacturing sector has survived tariffs.
6: It's not been unscathed. Definitely had a hit to manufacturers' order books and push-up costs. But they've not led to a complete destruction of the factory sector that some economists might have feared.
2: But remember, President Donald Trump has insisted tariffs on imported goods will strengthen U.S. manufacturers, giving them a competitive advantage. Again, Jonathan Secreta at CFRA Research.
4: If the idea is these tariffs are bringing back our manufacturing base, then it has not happened yet. It's quite the opposite.
2: He says since Trump's tariffs were announced last spring, spending by U.S. manufacturers to build new factories has actually declined. I'm Mitchell Hartman for Marketplace.
1: Wall Street to start November, mixed, but without much enthusiasm either way. We will have the details when we do the numbers.

0: 42 million people getting partial payment of their federal food benefits while the government is shut down. How's that going to work, do you suppose? Marketplace's Samantha Fields updates the SNAP story.
1: Millions of people around the country were supposed to get their November SNAP benefits in the last few days and haven't, and it's been unclear whether they would get them this month at all. Now, we know they will get something, but it's still unclear when and how much.
2: I would anticipate that individuals are going to receive something like 50% of the amount that they normally get.
1: Jimmy Chen is CEO of Propel, which has an app that lets people manage government benefits, including SNAP. He says the pot of emergency funds USDA will use to pay out partial benefits this month is about $4.6 billion, a little more than half of what it would take to pay out full benefits.
2: It still remains to be seen exactly how this will get rolled out with states and how states will handle the payments.
1: Chen says the federal government should release the funding in the next couple of days, but states will then have to calculate how much every recipient will get. And according to USDA, that could take time, anywhere from a few weeks to a few months.
3: I think that that is people being incredibly cautious and not wanting to overly excite, particularly families in need.
1: Anna Siever is with Conduent, a company that works with 16 states to deliver SNAP benefits. She says the process is cumbersome.
3: The funds have to flow from the feds. The states have to give us the names. But most of the processors of SNAP also went through events such as disaster SNAP or COVID SNAP, where we had to be incredibly flexible and move on a dime.
1: And she's optimistic it will be possible to get benefits out quickly. Still, Stacy Dean at the Global Food Institute at George Washington University says this is just a temporary fix.
4: The contingency funds that USDA have available will run out in November. And so that creates just another serious concern for December.
1: If the shutdown continues. I'm Samantha Fields for Marketplace.

0: earth elements. So much in the news of late are not, in fact, all that rare. They're just not found in easy-to-extract concentrations, so actually getting them is hard and it's expensive. China has an all but stranglehold on rare earths, a market power it had chosen to exercise in response to President Trump's tariffs until the two sides put the trade war on pause last week. But truth notwithstanding, the United States is still in a global competition for these elements, elements that find their way into everything from MRIs to intercontinental missiles. Marketplace's Sabri Benishore looked at how that competition's going.
1: Back in April, China started to restrict how seven rare earth elements and magnets made from them were exported. Manufacturers freaked out.
2: Ford had to stop manufacturing its Explorer model in Chicago. Suzuki had to stop manufacturing the Swift model.
1: Gracelyn Baskerin is director of critical mineral security at the Center for Strategic and International Studies. Chinese exporters had to apply for licenses and prove to the Chinese government they weren't supplying foreign militaries or even suppliers of suppliers of suppliers to those militaries. The application backlog snarled the global supply chain for months. And then, in October, the restrictions were expanded to include more exotic rare earths.
2: It would have crippled access to rare earths and permanent magnets for our defense sector.
1: Yttrium is used to coat jet engine parts so they don't melt. Dysprosium and terbium are in the magnets that guide hypersonic missiles.
2: This year made us realize how vulnerable we are, not just for our national security, but also for the sustainability of key industries.
1: The one-year pause on some but not all of China's restrictions is giving the U.S. a little more time to build its own rare earth supply chain. China has made that difficult, too.
3: They've had the monopoly in this space for a really long time.
1: Neha Mukherjee is research manager for rare earths at Benchmark Mineral Intelligence. China controls more than 90% of the refining of rare earths. Mukherjee says it has used its monopoly power, low-cost production, and subsidies to hold down prices.
3: Any new producer that is trying to come online is not being able to make any money.
1: The U.S. government has gone to extraordinary lengths to get around this.
4: We are restoring the full supply chain end to end.
1: Matt Slosher is chief communications officer for MP Materials, which owns the Mountain Pass mine in California, about an hour south of Vegas. It is the second biggest rare earths mine in the world, and 2 years ago, it started refining rare earths too. In July, the Pentagon announced it was becoming the largest shareholder, investing $400 million. It also guaranteed a minimum price for certain refined rare earths.
4: That enables us to earn a fair return and enables us to continue to have reinvestment economics.
1: As China has bent market forces, the U.S. is learning to do the same. The Pentagon promised that if MP Materials built an additional large rare earth magnet factory, it would buy 100% of the magnets that came out of it for 10 years. That factory is now being built in Texas.
4: We're going to be scaling up to 10,000 tons of production, which is more than we import.
1: That is on top of the rare earth magnets being produced by another U.S. company, Noveon.
5: The U.S. is well on track to being self-sufficient for magnet production by 2030.
1: Ryan Castillo is managing director at Adamas Intelligence.
5: The major bottleneck today that the industry is facing is with respect to the so-called heavy rare earth elements.
1: These are the more exotic ones that are harder to find and harder to refine. They go into laser crystals and supermagnets that can still work while hot. Mountain Pass mines them. So does uranium mining company Energy Fuels, which has also started to refine heavy rare earths in a pilot project this year. Still, a full rare earth supply chain that meets all of the U.S.'s needs with no missing links may be decades away, says Benchmark Minerals' Neha Mukherjee.
3: The capacity that is coming online is not enough. There needs to be more investment.
1: Time is of the essence, says Adamas Intelligence Ryan Castillo, because the reason for China's restrictions on the market in the first place are not just about competition in defense.
5: It's also about undermining and slowing the progress of key industries with which China is competing with the rest of the world for EVs, for robotics.
1: China, he says, is using its rare earth muscle to buy time. Time to develop an insurmountable lead in the industries of tomorrow. In New York, I'm Sabri Benishore for Marketplace.

0: If you could buy your childhood home to live in again, would you? Nostalgia is a powerful thing, right? Because last year, Zillow did a survey that showed 44% of Americans would, in fact, buy their childhood home, assuming cost wasn't an issue. But what if we replace childhood home in that survey with previous home? Here's today's installment of our series, Adventures in Housing.
1: My name is Meg Tipton, and I live in Alexander, North Carolina, for the second time. 4 years ago, I sold my ramshackle dream house and was able to buy it back, all fixed up and shiny and beautiful. When I first saw it, I immediately fell in love with the place. It just felt enchanted to me. It's tucked out in the country. It has a beautiful little creek. It's surrounded by pasture land. But I brought my mom out to see it with me. And there was a retaining wall in the back that was falling apart. There were carpets all over the floor with, like, stains on them. The roof had a rock holding down a part of it that I called Rocky the Roof Patch. It was absolutely terrifying. My mom looked at me at a certain point and was like, "Do not buy this house." And I was like, "I'm going to buy it anyway." I thought I'd be able to fix it up over time, but being a single mom and a community college professor, I did not have the funds to do it. Then I ended up meeting my husband, but he lived in South Carolina. So I sold it, and I was in South Carolina for almost 4 years. Every day I missed this house, and occasionally my husband and I would drive by just to check on it. And finally, he's like, "Okay, we can move back to North Carolina." We looked for real estate for a while, and our budget we thought was very generous. It was like $500,000. We're like, "We can totally find something great." But we wanted a little bit, like an acre of land. We wanted to be kind of removed from neighbors, and we couldn't find anything in our price range. And that's when I was sitting around looking at Zillow, a little bit defeated, and saw a familiar address. And I sat bolt upright in my chair. I was like, "Oh my gosh, that's my house." We came out and saw it the next day. And my realtor said that it was less like a normal house showing and more like an HGTV reveal, where it's like, "Check out what we've done with your fixer-upper." She opened the door and we were like, "Oh my gosh, it's beautiful." New roof, new retaining wall, new deck. Like, everything in it is completely gorgeous and completely not the way that I would have done it, but so much better. Everybody thought that was the craziest thing they'd ever heard. And the seller's agent came to get the lockbox off. And I started to explain the story. And he's like, "I know the story. Everybody knows the story. There's never been a story like this." Even if it hadn't been perfect, I would have been okay because it's my house and I would have been glad to have it back. We plan to stay here forever.
0: Pretty good story, right? Meg Tipton back in Alexander, North Carolina. Whether you are thinking of your last home or your next one, tell us about it, would you? We'll get it on the radio. Marketplace.org/adventures in housing.

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1: Pumpkins? I don't think pumpkins are cheap.
0: How much is too much to make your house look good? First, though, let's do the numbers. Dow Industrial's off 226 points today, about a 0.5%, 47,336. The NASDAQ rose 109 points, 0.5%, 22,834. The S&P 500 added 11 points, close to 0.2%, 68.51 there. Mitchell was telling us about the state of manufacturing in this economy, so checking on a few big thing makers on Wall Street today. Apple down about a 0.5%. Ford, which reported a big drop in EV sales, dipped 0.9% today. Caterpillar, maker of really big things, lost 1.1%. Rare earth firms had a not-so-good day on Wall Street. MP Materials slipped more than 8%. Energy Fuels slid more than 13%. NioCorp fell away more than 11% today. In corporate news, the maker of Tylenol and Nicorette jumped after agreeing to be absorbed by the maker of Huggies and Kleenex for more than $48 billion. That's Kenvue, rose 12%. Kimberly-Clark of Scott & Cottonelle bathroom tissue fame fell 14.5%. We do everything here on this program. 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

You know that song you heard on Marketplace, the one you really liked? It's an earworm, isn't it? Don't you wish you knew what it was? We've got the whole list of the music we play on the show at our website, marketplace.org/music.

0: 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We get to the bottom of your economic queries, whether it's how coupons actually work or who writes the tax code. 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You might just hear it answered on the air in our series, I've Always Wondered.
1: This is Marketplace. I'm Kai Rizdahl. Here comes a story about marginal changes in supply and what that can mean in the global industry that is crude oil. We produce, give or take, 100 million barrels of oil a day. We use, give or take, 100 million barrels of oil a day. So even small changes can matter. OPEC Plus, that's the cartel and its allies, announced over the weekend it's going to pump more oil in December, 137,000 more barrels per day for the third straight month. So more supply, never mind that crude has been falling this year. Daniel Ackerman explains why.
2: The story starts a few years ago, says Jorge Leon of Rystad Energy, when OPEC began a different push, one to limit pumping.
3: OPEC has, since October 2022, been cutting production to support prices until December 2024.
2: Leon says those cuts did prop up oil prices, but they had a side effect for OPEC.
3: Right.

0: for much of this year of trying to gradually unwind large production cuts that have been in place for several years.
1: But the market can only soak up so much oil. China had been buying and stockpiling crude on the cheap this year, but that's now slowing, says Matt Smith, an analyst with Kepler.
2: Now that China isn't stock building, they've been absent from the market, and so we're seeing prices moving lower.
1: Meanwhile, global sales of electric vehicles keep growing, and the geopolitical risk built into the price of oil has declined since the Gaza ceasefire. All of which leads Jorge León of Rystad Energy to say,
3: next year, there is going to be a market that is going to be heavily oversupplied.
1: OPEC says starting in January, it'll finally stop pumping more oil. I'm Daniel Ackerman for Marketplace.

0: Where are you on pumpkins? Not pie, not for the love of Pete spice lattes, but the actual gourd as a decorative item, specifically outdoors on your porch, because it seems pumpkinscaping is a thing. Lane Florsheim had the story in the Wall Street Journal the other day. Lane, thanks for coming on the program.
1: It's great to be on.
0: These pumpkinscapers, pumpkin stylists, what do they do exactly?
1: Well, the way that I've been explaining this story is that, you know, you've probably gone by a porch that's been elaborately decorated with pumpkins and maybe some mums and Halloween decorations. And they're very festive. What you might not know is that there's very likely a pumpkin stylist or pumpkin entrepreneur behind that who, brought the pumpkins to that house, did the styling. It's this kind of new micro industry that's sprung up in recent years.
0: It is an amazing small business. Let's say I wanted to pumpkin style my front porch in a, mid-range kind of way. How much is it going to cost me?
1: You know, all of the pumpkin entrepreneurs who I interviewed have a variety of packages that kind of start in the low-ish hundreds, like $300 or so dollars, and go up to over $1,000.
0: I know, I sound like a cheapskate, I know, but oh my goodness.
1: Pumpkins, I don't think pumpkins are cheap.
0: No, but we should make sure people understand this. I mean, we're talking like lots and lots and lots of pumpkins of all sizes.
1: Yes, one of the most fun parts of working on this story was kind of learning some of the names of these pumpkins. You have like some of the small white ones are called Baby Boos. You have Cinderella pumpkins. You have all sorts of fun names.
0: Attentive listeners to this program will realize that we are speaking to you after Halloween, so it's not a news Peggy kind of story, which I feel okay about because these folks leave it up through the fall and it becomes their fall decoration.
1: Yes, these pumpkins can last for weeks and even months depending on the climate. And I think that a big draw for committing to a purchase like this is that they do last for so long and you can hit both Halloween and Thanksgiving and really have the pumpkins up all season long.
0: So you pointed out in this piece that it's basically started for reals 2020-ish. Where did this come from? How did it start?
1: So this woman, Heather Torres, who's the founder and CEO of Porch Pumpkins, she was living in Dallas at the time. She lived across the street from the Dallas Arboretum, and they do this really incredible pumpkin village every year. And so she felt really inspired. And she went out and bought a bunch of just orange pumpkins and said, honey, I'm going to decorate the porch. And she cracked me up because she was like, my first design was quite heinous. But then she added some other sizes and colors and varietals. And she won Porch of the Month from her neighborhood association. And this was actually in 2013. And people kept asking her, will you do this for me? And she said, no, because she knew how much these pumpkins cost. And she thought, no one wants to spend that much on pumpkins.
0: Lo and behold, right?
1: Lo and behold, now she decorates 1,300 houses a season. Wow. And sells out every year and is very in demand just kind of across the state of Texas in different areas.
0: You know, it's interesting because I could pile a bunch of pumpkins on my porch and it would look, as this woman said, heinous. So there is some there's some artistic skill involved here. There's a design element.
1: Definitely. A couple of the people who I interviewed for the article are also their day job is being real estate.

0: agents, and they said that doing things like staging and marketing helped them really have an eye for this.
1: A little curb appeal, right? A little curb appeal.
0: Yeah.
1: Do you have a porch, and have you pumpkinscaped it?
0: I live in an apartment in Brooklyn, and so I share a porch with a lot of people, and I cannot say that I pumpkinscaped
1: it. You should try it. Just take up a collection plate for all the people in your building and see what they have to say.
0: It's something to aspire to,
1: right,
0: for sure.
1: Maybe next year. Lane Florsheim at the Wall Street Journal. Lane, thanks a lot. I appreciate it.
0: Thank you.
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1: This final note on the way out today, in which cardboard boxes figure prominently, saw this on Bloomberg, data from the Fiber Box Association that shows shipments of corrugated boxes, that is, shipments of the boxes that retailers use to ship stuff to us, had their lowest third quarter reading since 2015. You roll that in with consumer sentiment and tariffs, could be a challenging holiday shopping season, is what I'm saying. Amir Babawi, Caitlin Esch, John Gordon, Noya Carr, Amanda Peacher, and Stephanie Seek are the Marketplace editing staff. Kelly Silvera is the news director. And one more thing on the way out. We usually do our engineer credits on Wednesdays around here, but we do have some goodbyes to say on this Monday. Jake Cherry, Justin Dueler, and Juan Carlos Torrado have done virtually every production job we have in this shop, both out in the field and here in the studio. They leave us today, and they need to know that they are going to be sorely missed. I'm Kai Rizdal. We will see you tomorrow, everybody.

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0: From New York, this is Democracy Now!
1: The outbreak is a reminder of the persistent threat to human health of disease outbreaks and the importance of cooperation and solidarity to continually strengthen global health security.
0: The World Health Organization's declared a global health emergency due to the rapid spread of Ebola virus in the Democratic Republic of Congo and Uganda. We'll speak to Dr. Craig Spencer, who survived Ebola in 2014. Then a government-sponsored prayer rally is held on the National Mall in the latest move by the Trump administration to push Christian nationalism.
2: It's hard to believe that it would take two centuries for the Lord to raise up a great man to bring that ballroom finally to stand where it needs to stand. It's extraordinary. We only had to wait 200 years.
0: We'll speak to Bishop William Barber and journalist Sarah Posner, author of Unholy, How White Christian Nationalists Powered the Trump Presidency and the Devastating Legacy They Left Behind. Then, President Trump is reportedly set to drop his $10 billion lawsuit against the IRS in exchange for the creation of a taxpayer-funded $1.7 billion fund to compensate January 6 insurrectionists and other Trump allies investigated by the Biden administration. We'll speak to Democratic Congress member Jamie Raskin. He's just introduced legislation to target corruption and Trump's efforts to profit from the presidency. All that and more coming up. Welcome to Democracy Now!, democracynow.org, The War and Peace Report. I'm Amy Goodman. President Trump's escalated his threats against Iran Sunday, posting on Truth Social, quote, "For Iran, the clock is ticking and they better get moving fast or there won't be anything left of them," unquote. Ceasefire negotiations remain deadlocked over Iran's demands for war reparations, an end to the U.S. blockade, and a halt to fighting in Lebanon. On Sunday, a drone strike sparked a fire at an electrical generator on the perimeter of the UAE's Barakah nuclear power plant, the first and only nuclear power station on the Arabian Peninsula. No group claimed responsibility, but the UAE has faced repeated Iranian drone and missile attacks since the war began in February. Meanwhile, the New York Times reports Israel built two covert military outposts in Iraq's western desert in advance of its war against Iran, with preparations for at least one site dating back to late 2024. According to the Wall Street Journal, Baghdad had notified Washington in late March over suspected covert military activity, calling it a violation of Iraqi sovereignty. Israel killed at least six people in southern Lebanon, including three paramedics Friday, just hours after the U.S. State Department announced Israel and Lebanon had agreed to extend their ceasefire by 45 days, following 2 days of negotiations in Washington. Israel then continued strikes into the weekend, killing at least five more people while injuring over a dozen in a series of air attacks on southern and eastern Lebanon Sunday. More than 670 people have been killed by Israeli strikes in Lebanon since the ceasefire took effect in mid-April. And the number killed since early March is rapidly approaching 3,000. More than 1 million people, one in five Lebanese, have been forced to flee their homes. Israel's assassinated Izzaldin al-Haddad, the head of Hamas's military wing, in a strike on a residential building in Gaza City on Friday. Al-Haddad was killed alongside his wife and their 19-year-old daughter. Hamas condemned what it called Israel's, quote, treacherous and cowardly assassination, unquote. On Sunday, Israeli attacks killed at least eight Palestinians across the Gaza Strip. Three victims were community kitchen workers, according to Al Jazeera. Israeli attacks have killed at least 871 Palestinians in Gaza since the so-called ceasefire took effect last year. This is Wala Barud, whose brother was killed in an Israeli strike.
3: Every citizen in the Gaza Strip is at risk of being directly hit by the Israeli occupation at any moment. The occupation makes no distinction between charitable workers, journalists, security personnel, civil defense workers, security forces, emergency responders, or doctors. The Israeli occupation has targeted every segment of the Palestinian people. The Israeli war continues. It has not stopped to this day, and the bloodshed continues, and the number of martyrs increase daily.
0: Israel's cabinets approved plans to build a military compound at the former site of the United Nations Relief and Works Agency for Palestinian refugees in occupied East Jerusalem. Israel bulldozed UNRWA's headquarters in January after seizing the site last year in an act condemned by the United Nations and governments around the world. Meanwhile, Israeli authorities have forced dozens of Palestinian families from their homes in East Jerusalem's Al Bustan district to make way for a biblical theme park called the King's Garden. The Guardian reports some Palestinians were forced to demolish their own family homes where multiple generations previously lived. Israeli forces have begun intercepting ships with a Gaza-bound humanitarian aid flotilla off the coast of Cyprus. The Global Samud flotilla says Israeli military vessels intercepted the fleet in international waters, actions it condemned as illegal acts of piracy. Organizers of the flotilla said Israeli forces had intercepted 17 boats and that contact had been lost with nearly two dozen vessels in the eastern Mediterranean. The flotilla had been attempting to breach Israel's maritime blockade of Gaza to deliver humanitarian aid to Palestinians. This is an activist on board one of the aid ships.
4: We are being intercepted in broad daylight. The occupation forces have no shame whatsoever. They're doing it in front of the whole world because they know that everything they did in the past has been met with full impunity. This means that this is the moment to mobilize as much as we can, to go into the streets and show that the people of the world are against their criminal acts. This is how far they're willing to go to continue their genocide of the Palestinian people.
0: More than 50 ships with the Global Samud flotilla set sail from the Turkish port city of Marmaris last week. Israeli media reported Israel's navy will transfer the arrested activists to the Israeli port of Ashdod. The World Health Organization has declared a global health emergency due to the rapid spread of Ebola virus in the Democratic Republic of Congo and Uganda. Sunday's announcement came a day after the African Union's public health agency said it confirmed Ebola infections in the DRC's northeastern province of Ituri, where 65 deaths and hundreds of illnesses have been reported. Cases have since been confirmed in Uganda's capital, Kampala, where residents fear a repeat of deadly outbreaks in 2022 and last year.
5: I'd like the government to, one, quickly spread awareness about Ebola and how it is spread, to break down this information even for the layest of people to understand, but also start to institute measures to avoid the spread of Ebola in Kampala and Uganda as a whole, so that there is a feeling of safeness, of security against this disease of Ebola.
0: Louisiana's Republican Senator Bill Cassidy, two-term incumbent, lost his primary after President Trump backed his challenger, Congressmember Julia Letlow. Cassidy is the first GOP senator in nearly a decade to lose renomination. President Trump had vowed revenge against Senator Cassidy after he voted to impeach Trump following the January 6th insurrection. In his concession speech Saturday, Senator Cassidy made an apparent reference to Trump, saying, quote, "Our country is not about one individual."
6: And when you participate in democracy, sometimes it doesn't turn out the way you want it to. But you don't pout, you don't whine, you don't claim the election was stolen, you don't find a reason why.
0: President Trump endorsed Congressmember Julia Letlow, who finished first in Saturday's primary with 45% of the vote. Louisiana State Treasurer John Fleming came in second with 28%. Both of them advanced to a runoff in June. President Trump took to Truth Social to celebrate Senator Cassidy's defeat and went after Kentucky's Republican Congressman Thomas Massie, who co-authored the bill compelling the Justice Department to release the Epstein files. Trump wrote, quote, "Tom Massie of Kentucky Kentucky, the worst and most unreliable Republican Congress member in the history of our country, is an even bigger insult to our nation than Senator Bill Cassidy of Louisiana, who suffered an unprecedented loss tonight by not even being allowed to run in the Republican primary. This is the first time such a thing has ever happened to a sitting U.S. senator, President Trump gloated. New financial disclosure forms released by the U.S. Office of Government Ethics show President Trump made between $220 million and $750 million in trades in the first 3 months of this year, including purchases and sales of securities in companies such as Microsoft, Meta, NVIDIA, Apple, and Goldman Sachs, according to News of the United States. Trump bought between $500,000 and $1 million worth of NVIDIA stock a week before the Commerce Department officially approved the sale of some NVIDIA chips to China. The Trump Organization claims the investments are managed exclusively by third-party financial institutions, that neither Trump, his family, nor the Trump Organization plays any role in investment decisions. In Washington, D.C., thousands of people gathered on the National Mall Sunday for a taxpayer-funded Christian evangelical service backed by President Trump. The eight-hour lineup featured song, prayer, and speeches by government officials, including House Speaker Mike Johnson, who shared the stage with religious leaders Franklin Graham, Cardinal Timothy Dolan, and others. President Trump appeared in a pre-recorded video that was apparently recorded weeks ago at a separate White House event titled America Reads the Bible. Others appearing by video included Vice President J.D. Vance, Secretary of State Marco Rubio, Defense Secretary Pete Hegseth. The Freedom From Religion Foundation blasted the event as an unprecedented and shocking mix of church and state, adding, quote, our Constitution is godless by design. The government has no authority to organize religious revivals, much less use them to promote a Christian nationalist agenda, they said. The Supreme Court on Friday turned down an effort by Virginia Democrats to implement a new congressional map, which would have allowed Democrats to gain up to four additional seats in the House. The decision, with no dissents, leaves in place a ruling by the Virginia Supreme Court striking down the map. The push to redraw congressional maps began last year when President Trump pressured Republican-led states to come up with new district maps ahead of the midterms. In Alabama, thousands of people joined a rally at the state capitol in Montgomery on Saturday, demanding an end to racist gerrymandering by Republican state legislatures in southern states targeting black voters. The National Day of Action came in response to the Supreme Court's April ruling, which gutted Voting Rights Act protections for majority black districts. Saturday's protest began in Selma with a march across the Edmund Pettus Bridge, named after the former Confederate officer and Ku Klux Klan leader, which was the site of the historic 1965 Voting Rights March that became known as Bloody Sunday. This is Lakita Smith, an organizer who traveled from New Orleans to join Saturday's march.
7: Selma has a special place in my heart. I'm a Southern girl, and I believe that suppression of voting rights is what's happening across the South and the United States. It requires all hands on deck.
0: We'll be joined by Bishop William Barber later in the broadcast. And five unions representing more than 3,500 workers for the Long Island Railroad have staged their first strike in more than 30 years, bringing all train service to a halt on North America's largest commuter railroad. The strike follows 3 years of failed contract negotiations. Union leaders say wages haven't kept up with the cost of living and that workers haven't received raises since 2022. More than a quarter of a million daily riders rely on the service to commute between New York City and Long Island. And those are some of the headlines. This is Democracy Now!, democracynow.org, The War and Peace Report. I'm Amy Goodman. The World Health Organization declared a global health emergency Saturday due to the rapid spread of Ebola virus in the Democratic Republic of Congo and Uganda. The announcement came a day after the African Union's Public Health Agency said it confirmed Ebola infections in the DRC's northeastern province of Ituri, where 87 deaths and hundreds of cases of illness have been reported. Cases have also been confirmed in Kampala, Uganda's capital. At least four healthcare workers are among the dead. In a statement, the WHO said the outbreak is potentially much larger than what is currently being detected and reported. This is WHO Director of Health Emergency Alert and Response Operations, Abdurrahman Mahmoud.
1: Well, we know very well that the country has experience, but the region where it is happening is highly volatile, with the humanitarian situation going on and the population moving around from South Sudan to Uganda and other parts. So our response is to stand with the regional government, and the country neighbor in terms of solidarity to show again that they can control this outbreak.
0: Ebola causes severe hemorrhagic fever and is often fatal. There's no approved vaccine for the species of Ebola responsible for the current outbreak. This all comes as the World Health Organization is coordinating the international response to the outbreak of the Andes strain of the Hanta virus, which began on a Dutch cruise ship. The MV Handias has docked in Rotterdam, where the ship's crew will self-isolate. There are 3 confirmed deaths and at least 11 confirmed cases, where dozens more are being monitored. As of Sunday morning, there were no known cases of hantavirus in the United States. For more, we go to Providence, Rhode Island, where we're joined by public health professor and emergency medicine physician, Dr. Craig Spencer, also himself an Ebola survivor. In 2014, Dr. Spencer tested positive after returning to the U.S. from Guinea, where he was helping Ebola patients with Doctors Without Borders. He was treated at Bellevue Hospital here in New York City for 19 days and made a full recovery. Dr. Spencer's recent piece for Stat is headlined, "The Hantavirus is a Wake-Up Call. Will the Trump Administration Answer It?" Thanks so much for joining us from Brown University, Dr. Spencer. If you can start off by talking about Ebola and the significance of the announcement by the World Health Organization.
8: For sure. Well, I've been saying that we learned too much too quickly to be anything but remarkably concerned. As you noted in the intro, this was first declared on Friday, and already by Saturday, the World Health Organization had declared this a public health emergency of international concern. Never has something been done so quickly. And that's because the number of cases that were reported when this was first declared would make it already the 4th largest Ebola outbreak in history. This has likely been circulating for much longer than is being reported, maybe 1, 2, 3 months. And I wouldn't be surprised if the actual case numbers are dramatically higher than what we've seen so far. I think in the coming days and weeks, we're going to learn a lot more what cases actually look like, where they're at. But as has been pointed out, this is an incredibly difficult region to work in. I've worked in Eastern Congo a bunch of times. I've responded to Ebola. This is going to be a really difficult outbreak to manage and respond to, even under ideal circumstances. And Eastern Congo, particularly given the violence and conflict, is anything but ideal.
0: Can you describe what happened to you and your particular concern about public health professionals dealing with this and what you think needs to be done?
8: Ebola is a disease of compassion in that the folks that are most likely to be infected are people that take care, provide close care for people who are sick, for patients who have diarrhea and for vomiting. Think about family members, think about mothers taking care of their children, as well as healthcare workers taking care of patients. If you have the right protections, gloves and masks and everything that you need to stay safe, the likelihood of transmission is actually quite low. But most folks taking care of family members, as well as most healthcare professionals in this part of Congo, don't have access to the same things we may have access to here, including gloves, good personal protective equipment, and sometimes even running water. That makes the risk really, really high, particularly for healthcare professionals in a place where there's already not enough of those healthcare workers, and where over the last year we've seen dramatic cuts in the supplies and support going to many of these clinics and health facilities in Eastern Congo.
0: I wanted to turn to Nicholas Enrich, a former civil servant who worked at USAID, the Agency for International Development, through 4 administrations, serving as Director of Policy, Programs and Planning in the Bureau of Global Health until January of last year. On March 2, 2025, he was placed on administrative leave for exposing the Trump administration's illegitimate and dangerous dismantling of the agency. He's written a book called Into the Wood Chipper, a whistleblower's account of how the Trump administration shredded USAID. This is Nicholas Enrich speaking to Democracy Now! In April.
9: There was an outbreak of Ebola happening in Uganda at the time that USAID was being dismantled. And while I knew we couldn't start a robust outbreak response that we usually have because of everything that was being dismantled, there were a few key activities that I really felt that we needed to do. And they would not even let us screen passengers at airports that were traveling on international flights onwards to the United States to make sure that they had Ebola, that they did not have symptoms of Ebola. So that was a real risk to U.S. national security. And it was just sort of laughed off and ignored by the political appointees and DOGE.
0: So, Dr. Craig Spencer, if you can talk about this, do you think these cuts have exacerbated this crisis and about the significance of it being in cities and conflict areas?
10: Absolutely. Look, Nicholas is fully correct. If you recall, it was just over a year ago that Elon Musk gleefully declared that they were throwing USAID into the wood chipper. And you may recall that Elon Musk also sheepishly said at his first cabinet meeting that he mistakenly canceled Ebola prevention but turned it back on. For many folks, the story ended there, but what actually happened was there was an Ebola outbreak, and DOGE and Elon Musk cut all the support that we normally would have been giving to respond to that Ebola outbreak. The result was that exactly USAID, who in the past would have been supporting things like airport screening in Uganda, was not providing that logistical or financial support. USAID and other partners would have been providing support to make sure testing was adequate, to make sure a vaccine rollout could have taken place, but we didn't have USAID on the ground. Similarly, CDC has long had relationships in this part of the continent, in Congo and in Uganda, and a lot of those relationships have broken down and withered over the past year because we just haven't been paying. Similarly, the U.S. has pulled out of the World Health Organization over the last year, which means that in normal circumstances, our CDC folks are not able to even talk to World Health Organization people, something that is absolutely unbelievable and an incredible mistake for something that we should be able to do and be prepared for at all points. And the result is what we've seen over the past couple of weeks with hantavirus. We've seen with a dramatic increase in number of measles cases in the U.S. and now Ebola in DR Congo and across the border in Kampala. This is not all just a coincidence. This is a consequence of us cutting back our support, not only here at home, but also abroad.
0: If you could talk about your piece in STAT, the hantavirus is a wake-up call. Will the Trump administration answer it?
10: Yeah, so a year ago, I wrote a piece for The Atlantic saying that we were going to regret this. We were going to regret the cuts to CDC. We were going to regret the abdication of leadership on the global stage, pulling out of the WHO and dismantling USAID. And I think that right now we're seeing the end result of all of that. And we're starting to see the worst case scenario. You know, in normal times, we would have had people on the ground, organizations on the ground that the U.S. helps support. There are a lot of NGOs that have worked in Eastern Congo for a long time that do things like provide infection prevention and control training, that make sure clinics have personal protective equipment. We're seeing what happens when those things, unfortunately, aren't in place. Similarly, we saw over the past couple of weeks with the hantavirus response, the U.S. was not at the forefront. It was not helping lead response, but was found itself pretty flat-footed. I was saying that, you know, normally we would be two steps ahead, but we found ourselves 2 weeks behind. Similar here with the Ebola outbreak, the CDC reported yesterday on a press call that it learned about the outbreak the same time the rest of the world did, which is horrible given the fact that we used to have very close, collaborative, and trusted relationships in the DR Congo and in Uganda. But again, over the past year, a lot of that work, a lot of that trust, and a lot of that collaboration has broken down.
0: Dr. Craig Spencer, I want to thank you for being with us. Public health professor and emergency medicine physician at Brown University, Ebola survivor himself. In 2014, Dr. Spencer tested positive after returning from Guinea, where he was helping Ebola patients with Doctors Without Borders. He was treated at Bellevue Hospital for 19 days and made a full recovery. We'll link to your piece. The hantavirus is a wake-up call. Will the Trump administration answer it? Coming up, a government-sponsored prayer rally is held on the National Mall, and the latest move by the Trump administration to push Christian nationalism. We'll speak to Bishop William Barber and journalist Sarah Posner.

0: I think of you, Bayamadou and Mariam, performing in our Democracy Now! Studio. This is Democracy Now!, democracynow.org. I'm Amy Goodman. In Washington, D.C., thousands of people gathered on the National Mall Sunday for a taxpayer-funded Christian evangelical service backed by President Trump. The eight-hour lineup featured song, prayer, and speeches, including video messages by Vice President J.D. Vance, Secretary of State Marco Rubio, Defense Secretary Pete Hegseth, and President Trump reading the Bible, a video of him. This is House Speaker Mike Johnson addressing the gathering.
1: Almighty God, we ask that you hear these solemn petitions. Just as we, in the beginning, dedicated this land to your most holy name, today, here, Lord, in this 250th year of American independence, we hereby rededicate the United States of America as one nation under God.
0: Other speakers at the prayer service included a number of religious leaders and the conservative radio host, Eric Metaxas.
2: It's hard to believe that it would take two centuries for the Lord to raise up a great man to bring that ballroom finally to stand where it needs to stand. It's extraordinary. We only had to wait 200 years.
0: The Freedom From Religion Foundation blasted the government-sponsored prayer rally as an unprecedented and shocking mix of church and state, adding, quote, "Our Constitution is godless by design. The government has no authority to organize religious revivals, much less use them to promote a Christian nationalist agenda," unquote. We're joined now by two guests. Sarah Posner is author of Unholy, How White Christian Nationalists Power the Trump Presidency and the Devastating Legacy They Left Behind. She's host of the podcast Reign of Error. And we're joined by Bishop William Barber, president and senior lecturer of Repairers of the Breach, founding director of the Yale Center for Public Theology and Public Policy. He took part in a counter event on Sunday called Redirect 250. Sarah Posner, let's begin with you. Talk about the significance of this gathering.
3: Well, this is another example, another prominent example of the administration's Christian nationalist agenda. His Christian nationalist followers contend falsely that America was founded as a Christian nation, that God intended America to be founded as a Christian nation, and that the Christian nation has fallen away from that divinely intended founding, and that it's their job, both spiritually and politically, to restore the Christian nation. What does that mean? To them, the political, social, legal progress of the 20th and 21st century are the things that they think have caused America to decline and fall into sin. So this is really a battle for the soul of America. Are we going to be a pluralistic, secular nation governed by secular laws that protect equal rights for all? Or are we going to be a Christian nationalist country where the religion of Mike Johnson and Paula White is imposed on the rest of us?
0: I heard one of the people on the mall yesterday saying people understand the separation of church and state the wrong way. Yes, we don't want the government intervening in the church, he said, but we do want the church intervening in the state. Wondering if you can talk about the significance of taxpayer money being used to fund this Christian revival.
3: Well, for a long time in our country, this would have been considered a significant breach of church-state separation to have the taxpayer fund a specifically religiously oriented event that is intended for one particular audience and also intended to project the government's favoring of one particular religious orientation. Over the past several decades, the Supreme Court, which has also, I should point out, been shaped by Donald Trump, has eroded that church-state separation. And even apart from what might be legal or not legal under the current Supreme Court jurisprudence, Trump has run roughshod on almost every norm and value that we have, including spending taxpayer dollars for his own projects, including his own project of Christian nationalism in this case.
0: And yesterday, during this 9-hour prayer event on the National Mall, and is it significant that the Trump administration, they all were beamed in, whether it was President Trump reading from a Bible a few weeks ago, or Vance, or Rubio, or Hegseth?
3: Well, I think that obviously Trump couldn't even be bothered to produce a new video for this event. They just replayed the same video that they had produced for a previous Christian nationalist event called America Reads the Bible. And he could barely read the Bible in the video, I should point out. I think viewers should go take a look at it and see how haplessly he read the Bible verse and discussed it. But the fact that he went golfing instead, couldn't be bothered to show up at the event, nor could some of the top administration officials, shows that they don't care enough to be immersed in with the crowd, but they care enough to have the crowd provide the support for them. And I think, you know, if you're going to host an event like that, showing up in person is a truly significant thing for a politician, but to project that it doesn't matter enough to you, yet you expect this worship from the crowd is very telling.
0: I wanted to bring Bishop Barber into this conversation. Can you talk about what you participated in yesterday, Redirect 250, as a direct counselor to the Religious Nationalist Festival? The differences between a government-imposed prayer event or supported, taxpayer-supported, and a grassroots movement?
4: Well, thank you. First of all, Amy, let me say a little bit about this whole event, because yesterday, of course, many people were in Montgomery, Alabama, retracing the steps of Dr. King. We deeply supported it. I was actually at Yale graduating students in public policy and public theology that takes on this very kind of heresy that we saw in Washington, D.C. But the prophets and preachers are supposed to be the conscience of the nation. We have plenty of scriptures that Donald Trump and them would never read that say that what we're supposed to do is challenge the nation to care for the least of these, the poor, the hungry, the sick, those who are pushed aside, the least of these, and the immigrants. Nothing was Christian about what we saw yesterday. And we have to challenge even repeating that it's Christian nationalism. It's not Christian nationalism. This is idolatry. This is heresy. This is a form of religious nationalism. This is Trump worship. This is trying to make someone a Messiah figure. And it's very dangerous because the scriptures say, the scripture that Trump actually read yesterday is condemning of him and what they're doing, because it says that people are supposed to turn from their wicked ways. And wickedness in the scripture is when you hurt the poor, when you hurt women, when you mistreat the least of these. So I'm deeply offended as a person of faith for something like this to be done, because what we're supposed to do is, Dr. King once said, the church is supposed to be the thermometer of a thermostat of society, not the thermometer. We're not merely measure the temperature. We're supposed to change the temperature. And everything that he has done and his group has done is counter anything that Jesus said. Notice they never mentioned Jesus yesterday. They never mentioned justice yesterday. And that is the fundamental problem with what they're doing. Any gathering that in this moment is not saying anything about poverty, and anything about the denial of voting rights, and anything about taking people's health care away, and anything about unholy war, and anything about the mistreatment of immigrant brothers and sisters, and claims to be Christian or religious, is actually fundamentally flawed and blasphemy. I'm using some strong terms this morning, Amy, because that's where we are. And we have to stop calling them. They want us to call it Christian nationalism, but it is not. They did not base anything they did yesterday on Jesus. Jesus is the example of Christianity, and Jesus was killed by the state because he chose to stand up to the state and stand with the least of these. So not only is it a violation of the Constitution, as a clergy, as a public theologian, this is a violation of the basic principles of Christianity, Christian traditions in itself. It is fundamentally wrong. And for them to say it took 200 years to raise up somebody as though he's some Messiah figure that's now been sent by God is ultimate blasphemy. It is ultimate idolatry. And we must challenge it, and the church must challenge it and stand flat for it. That's why today in D.C., we're preaching in front of the White House. We're having Moral Monday. We're going from Saturday to Moral Monday in front of the White House in D.C., standing up. Preachers are going to be preaching in front of the White House, following one of the great Jewish prophets, Jeremiah, who said, go down to the palace and tell the king, stop hurting people, stop mistreating people, stop murdering people. And so from Saturday, people by faith coming together saying, we will not bow down to the sin of voter suppression. We will not bow down to the injustice of taking people's God-given right to today in front of the White House. We're going to be a direct challenge to what happened on yesterday. We're broadcasting on 25 different sites, and ministers, leading clergy will be preaching the gospel and preaching a true faith, and not allowing what we saw yesterday to even be claimed Christian. We can't even call it Christian. There's nothing Christian about what they did yesterday. That is human worship and idolatry and blasphemy and heresy at the worst form.
0: Sarah Posner, as the 9-hour prayer event, taxpayer funded, happened on the National Mall, rededicating the United States to God, they said. President Trump once again threatened to destroy Iran, saying on Truth Social, for Iran, the clock is ticking and they better get moving fast or there won't be anything left of them. Time is of the essence, he wrote on social media. I'm wondering if you can talk about the piece that you wrote about what you said, evangelicals are working overtime to spin the Iran war, Sarah.
3: Well, white evangelicals are the most supportive religious group of Trump in general, and in particular of his war in Iran. Evangelicals for decades have been marinating in Christian Zionist theology and ideology, which holds that, in their view, America has a biblical duty to defend Israel, and in particular, defend Israel from aggression, both nuclear and otherwise, from Iran. So for decades, they have exaggerated Iran's access or ability to obtain a nuclear weapon and have been cheerleading Republican administrations since George W. Bush to attack Iran and wipe out its nuclear capability. And so for them, the war in Iran is not an illegal war. It is not an immoral war. It's an imperative to them. And they have supported Trump from the beginning. They have pushed Trump to do this even in his first term. So they look at the war in a completely different way than most of the rest of the nation does. They don't see it as an illegal foray that lacks congressional authorization and lacks the legal justification for a war. To them, Donald Trump is the savior of America and, in fact, probably the savior of Israel in their view. And they don't see the war as a strategic failure either, because they can't admit any strategic failure by their savior, Donald Trump. So for them, the war, looking at the war in the way that, say, Reverend Barber does, is just not part of their thinking.
0: Bishop Barber, if you can talk about President Trump taking on the Pope, Pope Leo, retweeting a picture of himself as Jesus Christ, though he said he thought it made it just look like he's a doctor. And also the 22-foot gold-covered statue of Trump raising his fist, known as Don Colossus, dedicated at the Trump National Doral, Miami, last week. One of the past pastors. Mark Burns defended it on social media, saying, let me say this plainly, this is not a golden calf.
4: Well, it's not. It's a golden image. It comes straight out of the book of Daniel, when Nebuchadnezzar raised an image of himself and wanted people to bow. And the prophets, Shadrach, Meshach, Abednego, and Daniel said, no, we will not bow down to you. Remember, Saddam Hussein did something similar. I mean, this man is committed to being a strong man, and his followers are not Christian. They're not even evangelical. I have to say, I'm an evangelical. But evangelicalism in the Bible, according to Jesus, starts with good news to the poor, healing to the brokenhearted, recovery of sight to the blind, relief to the captive, and welcoming all those who've been unwelcome. There is so much sinfulness in this. When he put up that picture to worship, first of all, if he was a doctor, that's a bad doctor. I wouldn't go to the doctor. But trying to put himself as Jesus with bombers flying over the head, now, not a halo, but bombers. The Pope not only challenged him, but the church challenged him, all of the archbishops. Since Vatican II has said anyone promoting war that is talking about the annihilation of people, it is unholy. It is outside of even any concept of just war. War itself is unholy, particularly in a nuclear age. It is dangerous. It is immoral. What we see happening right now is time and time again in scripture, we see places where worshiping of a person leads to the destruction of a society. And what he did, every church person, pastor of faith, should name that as a form of idolatry. I wrote about it. We talked about it at our national conference on what are the moral issues of this particular political moment. And it is extraordinarily dangerous, but we see it. We saw it in the Bible. We saw it with Pharaoh. We saw it with Nebuchadnezzar. We've seen it with Hitler. We've seen it with Saddam. We've seen it with so many people that attempt to mesh themselves, place themselves in some kind of a religious holiness. And what is most shameful about all of this is that those who would dare call themselves evangelicals are not even acting like biblical evangelicals. They're acting the opposite of it, which is why I refuse to call them evangelicals, because they want us to call that name. We are in a moment where this president is playing with dangerous things. This is why the Pope said this. He said,
0: I'm just
4: preaching the gospel. The Pope said, I'm just telling him the gospel, and I'm going to continue to preach the gospel. And if that's what he's upset about, he'll have to remain upset, because the Pope said, I'm not backing up. And thank God that the Pope said that.
0: Bishop Bello, we just have 20 seconds, and I was wondering if you can just talk about the settling of your federal discrimination lawsuit against AMC Theaters, stemming from you going with your mother to the movie The Color Purple in 2023 in Greenville, North Carolina.
4: Well, yesterday we went back to the same theater, had the chair, had my mother, had 80-some people with disabilities. I can't talk a lot about the sum, but I can say we're saying to disabled people, you don't have to hide, you don't have to run. I've been in pain for 40 years, every minute of my life, and I refuse, like other disabled people, to be pushed to the side, to be turned away. Yesterday we went back to that same theater, went in with the chair, went in with the people, and looked at Michael Jackson on the big screen. And we're saying, everybody, come on out, regardless of what your different ability is. Don't be in the corners. Don't be in the shadows. Let people see you and know who you are. The laws protect you, and God loves you.
0: Bishop William Barber, President and Senior Lecturer of Repairers of the Breach, and Sarah Posner, author of Unholy, How White Christian Nationalists Powered the Trump Presidency and the Devastating Legacy They Left Behind. Coming up, Democratic Congressmember Jamie Raskin has just introduced legislation to target corruption and President Trump's efforts to profit from the presidency. Back in 20 seconds.
5: Stand behind his drunken amp.

0: You Believe in Rapture by Thurston Moore, performing years ago at Smith College. This is Democracy Now!, democracynow.org. I'm Amy Goodman. The Justice Department's considering settling President Trump's $10 billion lawsuit against the IRS. In January, the president and his sons filed suit seeking restitution from the federal government, alleging reputational and financial harm and public embarrassment as a result of the leaking of their tax returns by a government contractor in 2019. Now, a possible settlement is on the table where the president would drop his lawsuit in exchange for an agreement by the IRS to drop audits of the Trump family and their businesses, as well as the creation of a $1.7 billion fund to compensate people Trump claims were wrongly targeted by the Biden administration. The fund would reportedly be called the President Donald J. Trump Truth and Justice Commission, would be led by a Trump-appointed commission, Trump allies who could potentially file claims and be compensated, include the participants in the January 6th attack on the Capitol. The top Democrat on the House Judiciary Committee, Congressmember Jamie Raskin of Maryland, who is also a constitutional law scholar, calls the proposal an illegal political slush fund. Last week, Congressmembers Raskin and Senator Adam Schiff introduced the Protecting Our Democracy Act to curb the president's profiteering and corruption. For more, we go to Jamie Raskin, Congressmember from Maryland. Can you respond to, first, what is being proposed here, this $1.7 billion fund? Who would profit? And then talk about your bill.
1: Sure. Well, the $1.7 billion political slush fund in the Department of Justice may take the cake in terms of being the most thoroughly corrupt movement of the Trump administration after the billions of dollars that they've been getting through the crypto schemes and the foreign governments. But so let's go back to the beginning. The $10 billion lawsuit against the IRS is completely bogus. It's empty. It's vacuous. There's nothing to it. There was a private contractor who leaked reports of Donald Trump's tax returns that Trump had promised to make public, like every other president had done. He said, I'm going to release my tax returns. Then he said he wouldn't. The IRS didn't do anything, but this private contractor released some of the details, and he's in prison. He went to jail for it. There's no private right of action under the statute, and it's happened to lots of people. So the idea that it's $10 billion that he's going to order the Secretary of the Treasury to order the IRS chief to give to him is ridiculous. There's just nothing there. So there's nothing to trade, but then they traded that mythical $10 billion they claim to be owed for dropping real criminal investigations into all of the corruption or some of the corruption that the Trump family's engaged in, and then also for the creation of this $1.7 billion slush fund. Well, there are 1,600 people that he's pardoned, and they want a $1.7 billion slush fund, which comes to $1 million a head in terms of the Proud Boys, the Oath Keepers, the insurrectionists, with $100 million left over of taxpayer money to spread around in different ways. Congress never voted to appropriate that money. We control the power to spend. We never created that, and we never would. There's no way you could ever get that out of Congress. So they're using the judgment fund of the United States, which is for valid court verdicts against the United States or valid court settlements, to simply confer money on their private political militia, their street fighting militia, which went to battle for them on January 6, 2021. And what do you know, right before this election, they want to shower these people with $1 million a head. I mean, it's just it's an outrage. It's a scandal. It's also unconstitutional because the 14th Amendment says in Section 4 that no money shall go to pay for insurrection or rebellion. Now, that, of course, was in the wake of the Civil War, but it's written in general terms. Basically, they're paying his insurrectionary army.
0: And you were there, Congressman Jamie Raskin, on January 6th, right, along with your daughter and your now son-in-law, taking shelter from the insurrectionists.
1: Oh, yeah. I mean, I remember it well. And this is all part of the whitewash and the attempt to sanitize what had happened. I mean, there were Republicans like Ted Cruz who were calling it terrorism. They lived through it. They saw exactly what happened. And they were basically saying, hey, guys, we went a little bit too far with this. This is dangerous. People died. Officers lost their lives. And now, you know, they're all with Donald Trump and saying it was a day of hugs and kisses and love. It sounds like Woodstock on Capitol Hill to hear them describe it.
0: So describe the bills that you have introduced.
1: Well, understand that opposing and dismantling the corruption of the Trump administration is going to be the work of a lifetime for a lot of people in politics. So this is a beginning. And we start with the emoluments clauses, which have been completely, you know, thrown into the gutter here. But what we're trying to do is codify the emoluments clauses to saying the president must report any money he's getting from foreign governments, like take the $400 million jet from Qatar. That's got to be reported within 72 hours, and then Congress must get together and vote whether or not to allow him to accept it or to turn it over to the U.S. government or to return it, because the Constitution says that nobody in federal government, much less the president, can receive a present, an emolument, which means a payment, an office or title of any

0: year, including purchases and sales of securities in companies like Microsoft, Meta, Nvidia, Apple, and Goldman Sachs. Trump bought, according to Notas, between $500,000 and $1 million worth of Nvidia stock a week before the Commerce Department officially approved the sale of some Nvidia chips to China. The Trump Organization claiming the investments are managed exclusively by third-party financial institutions, and neither Trump, his family, nor the Trump Organization plays any role in the investment decisions. Can you talk about this and stock trading by Trump himself?
1: Yeah. Look, what we know now is that corruption is the whole purpose of the Trump administration. It's not like some eccentric peripheral thing. It's a vast money-making operation. And the cover story is what you were talking about before with Bishop Barber. I mean, you know, they've tried to conscript all of these religious figures to come in to give cover to the fact that they are looting the federal government. The $1.7 billion slush fund that they want to install at the Department of Justice, $1.776 billion, showing you exactly how arbitrary and random it is. They're just naming it after 1776. It's not related to anything that's actually owed to anybody. But that political slush fund is just one of many political slush funds. They're turning the entire budget of the United States that was authorized and appropriated by Congress into a collection of slush funds. So the Board of Peace, for example, take that one. We still don't know whether it's public or private, profit or not for profit, registered in the United States, registered in another country. We don't know, but they gave $1.5 billion from the State Department, money that was set aside for disaster relief, to this Board of Peace. And they got $1 billion from Qatar, $1 billion from the United Arab Emirates, $1 billion from Saudi Arabia. It's the same thing with the Venezuelan oil. After that hit on Venezuela, then they created a political slush fund operated, I believe it's out of Qatar as well. Donald Trump is controlling that. So the whole idea is to seize as much of the federal budget as possible to put directly under his control. The whole thing is corruption, and nobody should be surprised that he's engaged in thousands of day trades. We've got to ban individual stock trades by members of Congress, by the president, by the vice president, the whole thing, because they have turned the government of the United States into a money-making operation. You may as well put a Wall Street ticker tape up around the Senate and the House of Representatives and the White House, because that's what they've turned into. It's all about insider information, exploiting insider information to make as much money as possible. Put your money either in a blind trust or in a mutual fund and leave it there. Not single stock day trading by people who have all kinds of political inside information.
0: Very quickly, because I know you have to go, Eric Trump being on that trip to China, if you could respond, he's now saying he's going to sue Jen Psaki and MS Now over a report on a China trip based on a Financial Times report that said that he, while in the on the state visit in China, Eric Trump is linked to a company and the U.S. president's family exploring a deal with a Chinese chip maker that American lawmakers have warned is connected to the ruling party in China, Las Vegas-based fintech Alt 5 Sigma, which has financial links to the Trump family's World Liberty financial crypto business. Last month, signed a memorandum of understanding with a Chinese firm to build data centers in the U.S. Any knowledge about this?
1: I don't know anything about this one, other than to say that the response of President Trump and the Trump family and all of their enterprises to reports of their staggering, phenomenal corruption is to attack the media and sue the media. And they lose all of these cases. It's a form of distraction and a form of harassment. But they've brought suits against, you know, New York Times, Atlantic Magazine, ABC, CBS, you name it. And when they've got some kind of political control over them through the Federal Communications Commission, they're able to shake them down for millions of dollars. But for the media that can actually stand up to them, they win all these cases, and Trump and his family lose all these cases. But it makes it seem as if, you know, it's just some kind of contested dispute between two sides, when it's perfectly clear that they have corrupted the entire government. They've turned the presidency into an instrument of private profit making every day. It's like watching The Sopranos. You turn on just to see Well, what is the

0: scam going to be today?
1: Maryland Congressmember Jamie Raskin, we have to leave it there. Top Democrat on the House Judiciary Committee has introduced a package of anti-corruption bills aimed at putting new checks on the White House. That does it for our show. I'll be speaking at the IFC in New York City as it plays the new film about Democracy Now, Steal the Story, Please, on Tuesday and Wednesday. Tuesday with V, formerly known as Eve Ensler. She'll be moderating the Q&A after the 6 o'clock film, along with the director, Tia Lesson. And on Wednesday, Nermeen Sheikh, a Democracy Now! Co-host, will be moderating the post-film discussion at the IFC at West 4th and 6th Avenue. I'll be there again with the film's director, Steal This Story, Please. Go to democracynow.org for details. I'm Amy Goodman. Thanks for joining us.
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1: 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The information provided on the show is not intended to diagnose or treat any disease. There is no implied patient-physician relationship in these calls. The nature of the calls is educational and informational only.
2: 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And a spectacular good Monday morning to you, Dr. Harvey. And any time that we have Ask Me Anything Monday, I am happier than an ant in a sugar factory. So I'll stop my kibitzing and let you start the show. What have you got for us today, Dr. Fred?
3: Good morning, Bill, and all you healthy steppers.
2: And to you there, Doctor. Always good to be in, I guess, communication with you, teaming up.
3: Love to do it. And there's always a lot to communicate about. In fact, in healthcare, it just keeps grinding out more good stuff. And I think this first bit of the morning has got to be dedicated to the update, because it just doesn't stop. It's so funny to see that these people are doing these very weird things and saying such weird things that are so based in fantasy and delusion. But, well, we're coming into tick season here. It's spring, and I know people are going to be walking out in the woods and in the tall grass, and that's where you run into ticks. There's always something to blame in a world where you don't accept scientific reality. And so we know that over the past decades, there has been an increase in the amount of ticks being found. There's an increase in the amount of tick bites. And there is a really significant increase in the amount of people actually getting, you know, infections. And the CDC did publish an alert that tick season is off to a very early start across most of the U.S. It was published last month, and they're the highest, tick bites are the highest they've been since they started tracking tick-borne bites and illness in 2017. The real reason, the scientific reason that there is a problem here is that climate change is making it easier for the ticks to survive winter. The 3-degree increase in temperature since 1985 has resulted in a 16-fold increase in people getting Lyme disease. it's really pretty amazing. Also, there's a syndrome that happens when people get bit by these ticks. There's an interesting immunologic crossover event that occurs, creating something called alpha-gal syndrome. People that have been bitten by especially the Lone Star tick can actually develop an allergy to beef because of a similarity between a protein that triggers the response in these individuals and a protein in beef. So it's a real issue that there's more of it. But unfortunately, there's a lot of people on the right side of the aisle that are confused because they don't believe in climate change. So they have to come up with all kinds of other ridiculous theories. Like someone posted that Bill Gates is genetically engineering ticks, and someone said that they're finding boxes on farms in the Midwest that have ticks in them. Well, I don't understand why you'd like leave boxes of ticks. Why not just dump the box out and run? It's kind of weird, but apparently there's no real evidence that there are any boxes, none reported by any public health or wildlife or any kind of agencies. There's a theory about this thing going back to 2023. Maha moms are sharing this theory, 10 million posts. And so there's also another theory about British research program genetically modifying cattle ticks. In any event, the Lone Star tick has been around for ages, and it's always done these things. There's no real evidence of any kind of nefarious human plot, but you know, ticks are getting worse. They're going into new terrain. They're showing up earlier. The winter was more mild, so it helped insulate the ticks and more lived. The whole concept of this, I know there was a question of these things happening around the time that chronic fatigue syndrome became prevalent in the late 90s. But genetics show that these ticks have been around here for 60,000 years. It's not something new that was introduced by the American military. You know, they're going to be supposedly looking into whether this was a bioweapons program. But the bottom line is we have climate change. There's more ticks. And so you need to be careful. So my suggestion is, knowing that there are more ticks and there are more bites and they're here earlier, do what you need to do to avoid tick bites. And the first thing to do is dress correctly, dress for success. So here in Florida, it gets pretty warm. Most of the country, it does in the summer, but those UV long sleeve shirts, lightweight hiking pants, tucked into your socks or boots, and then, you know, make sure all the gaps are sealed, and you're pretty good there. And if you don't want to put the insect repellent chemicals on your skin, put it on your clothing. You can treat with 0.5% permethrin. It kills and repels ticks on contact. DEET might be useful if there's a lot of mosquitoes around too. But you don't want to go walking in the long grass. You know, Jurassic Park, don't walk in the long grass. It's really, they're waiting for you there. Ticks perch on the ends of grass, and so they're waiting there with their arms open to grab onto your hair, your clothing. And so you want to stay in the middle of your hiking trail. You don't want to be wandering through the wild area as much, and make sure you look at yourself. So but if you're living in a wooded area, you know, make sure your lawn's a bit more cleared and you don't have lots of dense leaf piles and things all around to limit the tick habitats. But when you're done with your hike, check your whole body, check all your clothes, get the things off your clothes. And then when you take your clothes off, check your body because they may have got under. Shower immediately. It washes off the unattached ticks. It takes them a little while to bite in and hold on. And you can always throw your outdoor clothes in the dryer on high heat for 10 minutes. And yeah, there might be anything on there that, you know, just got cooked. So I think you'd be pretty safe there. But we have a tick problem, and it's not caused by Bill Gates. So what we need to do is pay attention to what's really going on around us. It's easier that way, you know? And if you're not going out, you don't have to worry so much about ticks, but it's a perfect time of year to get out before the peak sun hits this summer. And if you want to talk about issues like this or other issues, I'm Dr. Fred Harvey, and this is the Healthy Steps Show. You can call me.
2: Absolutely. 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But right now, it is as the phone bank is as kind of as dark as my past. And that's interesting, but that's not the way we'd like to do the show. 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I've got Phoenix here to answer the phones for you, and that number is really simple. It's 813-239-9663, or you can continue to send your emails to dj@wmnf.org. Back to you there, Doctor.
3: All right. So another little topic that keeps recurring is the Mahad RFK attack on vaccines and vaccine data. And I think I talked earlier about a group of people from America that he'd brought in, and how most real scientists consider their work to be pseudoscience, and their statements about vaccines to be completely erroneous. And what's interesting is those people, when you look at their articles, when you read a scientific article, at the end of the article, there are references. And many of them will contain like 100+ references from other people that have done similar work or prior work that directs our knowledge towards what's coming. And then the scientific study is actually based on trying to prove the theory is wrong. That's why all science works. You're trying to prove it doesn't work. That is the point of doing a scientific experiment. You want to prove this is wrong. And when you get a right answer, then you have statistical evidence that it's more than likely not a random occurrence. And so the nature of these new vaccine supposed experts, a Danish couple who does what appears to be quasi-ethical research on children in African countries, research that would never get approved in first world white people countries. And so that aside, their papers are reviewed by many experts, and they consider them to be ridiculously faulty, using actually the opposite kind of approach, where they actually will try to prove the theory with their work and set the study up to try and get the outcome they want, which is quasi-ethical. And they found that these people were actually hiding the data that refuted their own claims. But these are the ones whose ideas are being incorporated into the Kennedy Health and Human Services vaccine ideas. It's kind of problematic that we're using unorthodox and shoddy research structure to support the preconceived views rather than trying to do real science. And I have a real problem with our government looking for people who are doing pretend science to support theories that are faulty. And I'd love to talk more about that, but I do believe we have some callers talking about some other things here.
2: Yes, indeed we do. I've got Liz and Hanny on the line, but I'd like to get the word out one more time that you are listening to the Healthy Steps Radio Show with Dr. Fred Harvey here on WMNF Tampa, and you are encouraged to participate. Just give us a call at 813-239-9663. As I say, I've got Phoenix answering the phones today, doing a superb job. That number, once again, is 813-239-9663. It looks like we got somebody taking advantage of that information. So let's go to Liz in Tampa. Good morning, Liz.
4: Good morning. Thank you so much. Your team is all superb. I really appreciate your time and Dr. Harvey being here for us. Thank you so much.
3: You're so welcome.
4: You know, just listening to you talking about the vaccines, going back to that, I just really wish we could get accurate data and have things go get back on track and focus in our country. It's just really sad that we're not getting proper care. And I am grateful to have you to point that out to us. Thank you so much, Dr. Harvey.
3: I'm glad to.
4: Yes. So with the ticks, we've experienced that this year a couple times. And, you know, not only the ticks, but we have the mosquitoes and all sorts of other things, the no-see-ums and things that are just really ramped up this year. How do we contact our local government to do something about these issues? What do we do?
3: To do something about local...
4: The ticks and the mosquitoes and all the issues we're having.
3: Well, I think the first thing we can... begin to do is stop the drill baby drill mentality.
4: Yes.
3: And I think part of what's actually happening in our administration may be unintentional, but it may be intentional. I'm not sure because, you know, there's nothing truthful coming out of it. So you have no idea what their real plans are other than to fleece the nation. But when you go to war with oil countries and the price of oil goes up, we consume less oil. So this may be a roundabout weird plan to actually address climate change.
4: Oh, that actually makes sense.
3: Yeah, we're going to make oil cost so much that nobody can burn it anymore.
4: Well, that would save the environment quite a lot.
3: Yes, and wouldn't that actually be a surprise effect of this insanity?
4: That would be actually a great effect. I really like that route.
3: Unintended consequences are often what we have to deal with in many things in our world. You know, when you take a drug, you know, like an antibiotic and devastate your microbiome, there are unintended consequences as you're treating that pneumonia.
4: Mm-hmm. Right.
3: And so, you know, fighting fake wars and disrupting oil flow could actually result in some really good changes for the environment.
4: Yes. And we really need that. And I think everybody can do their part. And we really try to in our household.
3: And yeah, you know, instead of
4: treating myself for those things, you know, rather than contaminate my environment is what I do. And I believe in possums. Possums eat ticks, you know, and that's the nature back to it. Getting rid of drill baby drill and getting back to nature.
3: That really will help us a lot. We need to respect nature and we need to do things to rein in, you know, while Maha is saying we're going to get, you know, dyes out of food, the administration is promoting the increased production and use of glyphosate, which kills the environment. And so it's probably glyphosate that actually killed the Florida orange because, you know, we know that the soil microbiome is, when it's healthy, protects against greening. And they've used glyphosate in Florida orange growth to kill the weeds all around the base of them for years as if it's not going to do anything to the orange trees. It weakened the orange trees so greening can get in. This is not just theory. There's a lot of actual work right now about this. The industry killed itself because it promotes the use of crazy poison chemicals. It's what's going to happen in the Midwest, too. We're already seeing vast dust storms in the Dakotas. It's likely we're going to have a dust bowl in the Midwest and no food coming from there because we've already destroyed the soil microbiome and removed half the topsoil in the last 100 years.
4: Yes. Yes. And I believe in building my soil and growing my own food. Try to get as independent from that as possible.
3: We grew 6 inches of topsoil on my property in the last 8 years by doing chop and drop.
4: Same here.
3: Excellent. Keep it up.
4: And the hurricane blew a lot of limbs down to help chop and drop. So.
3: Yes, and you can bury them and do hugel culture. Buried logs, buried dead trees actually really holds moisture in your yard.
4: Interesting. I didn't know that. I did that accidentally.
3: Yeah, that's great.
4: That is great. Thank you so much, Dr. Harvey and team. I really appreciate your time today.
3: And thank you for your call, Liz.
4: Thanks. Bye-bye.
2: Thank you very much there, Liz. And let's go to, I've got Henny from Gulfport on the line. Good morning, Henny.
5: Good morning, Dr. Harvey.
3: Good morning.
5: I just wanted to say something about ticks and Bill Gates. Poor Bill
3: Yes.
5: Gates. He gets all the credit for all kinds of conspiracy theories that are not true. He gets
3: right.
5: Everything. If you look on Snopes, I had a friend who was going to order a new, how do you pronounce that? Nootropic pill that was supposedly engineered according to the Sardinian people in the Blue Zone. It was called Honey Brain or something. They have lithium
3: Isn't
5: in their
3: marketing water. Amazing?
5: In their honey. And everybody, and they actually were using Bill Gates to promote the product, and of course he did not do that. They had a picture of him on there and everything. And if you go to Snopes and look up Bill Gates, there are probably 30 different conspiracy theories of all kinds blamed on poor Bill Gates.
3: Of course. They do the same thing for George Soros. They're both hated by the Nazis, the right wing, and everybody fascist.
5: So if you see anything recommended by Bill Gates, I recommend that you check it out and don't fall for it. That's the main thing. The other
3: I agree, because he doesn't market for any kind of product like that. So if you see it, you know it's a lie.
5: Absolutely. Of course. What they were basing it on was the fact that he has contributed to Alzheimer's research and memory.
3: there you go.
5: Stuff and like that. And so they were taking little bits of things he said out and putting it on the website saying, Bill Gates says this, and then trying to tie it to their product. So my friend was happy I called his attention to it. He did not order the product.
3: Good work, Annie.
5: Yeah, the other thing I just wanted to say quickly was last week or the week before, you were talking about sleep and how people want to sleep 7 to 8 hours. I read a very interesting book about some years ago. It came out about 10 years ago called At Close of Day. And it's all about a history of the night by a professor of one of the major colleges. And apparently, up until we had electric light, mostly, people had what they called first sleep and second sleep. They would go to sleep early, like around 8 or 9 o'clock when it got dark. And they would wake up around 1, and they would get up and stay up for an hour or two and then go back to bed. They would do all kinds of things during that period when they were awake. And sure. They would go back to sleep and get up at daybreak.
3: Yeah, sleep patterns are variable. And basically, I think you need to do what you need to do to feel rested. And then you slept well.
5: Right, exactly. But I have a lot of friends who say, oh, I can't sleep through the night. I always point that out. I said, well, maybe you don't, get up for a while and go back to sleep again.
3: Yeah.
5: Anyway.
3: I'll just sit and meditate with my eyes closed with no lights on and just be there. And eventually my body will say, go back to sleep or go get coffee.
5: Right. That's exactly what I do. If I wake up in the middle of the night, I don't get up to turn on the lights or anything like that usually. Of course, if that doesn't work, I don't go back to sleep. But that's very rare for me. So anyway,
3: good.
5: I just want to thank you for your show and caution people about anything recommended by poor Bill Gates.
3: Well, thank you for your input. Have a great week.
5: Thank you.
2: Yeah, thank you very much there, Handy. And I've got Joel in Tampa. Good morning, Joel.
6: Good morning, Doc. Thank you. We live in a culture of malnutrition and addictions and mental illness. And we have a culture of under-functioning immune system. Now, on the subject of vaccines,
3: I think you've actually painted a really sad picture of our world. I don't think it's quite that bad. I think a lot of people's immune systems work quite well because a lot of people do pay attention. And there is a lot of mental discord, but the mental discord may come from, as you said, and I think you're really on it here, malnutrition is a major issue. I know people that really have significant deficiencies. I was talking with one just yesterday who has all kinds of symptoms from lack of omega-3 fats, and they don't take fish oil and they won't eat fish.
6: My turn.
3: Go for it, Joel.
6: On the subject of vaccines, informed consent is generally not given to people before taking vaccines. And
3: I think that's actually not true also.
6: There are ingredients in vaccines that are non-self, non-body. They are toxic, including aluminum, and maybe other things to stimulate the immune system. Well, it's the food that stimulates the immune system to be well. It's not the
3: sure
6: vaccine. Vaccines are artificial drugs and toxics that enter the body.
3: Well, no, they're not necessarily toxics. They're drugs.
6: Aluminum
3: can be toxic in high doses, but it's not toxic in small doses.
6: It's non-self. It's non-self.
3: Yeah, it is non-self, but so is the vaccine. The vaccine is non-self purposefully because the vaccine is giving you a small dose of non-self. So the body actually recognizes non-self and makes antibodies against non-self so that the non-self, when the actual living version of it invades the body, the immune system's ready for the non-self and blocks the non-self so you don't die from a serious illness. How's that?
6: My turn. In the early
3: Yeah, how did you like that? Joel, how did you like that? Does that make sense to you?
6: No, it doesn't.
3: Oh, okay, well then you're having trouble understanding the science behind vaccines.
6: It's insulting the immune system.
3: Well, yeah, that's the purpose.
6: It's insulting the immune system.
3: That's the purpose. It's actually bringing a non-self in so the immune system wakes up and reacts against it. That is the entire purpose of vaccination, Joel. What do you not understand?
6: In the early 50s, when vaccines started becoming introduced, the incidence of these diseases that vaccines are made for have been declining simply because of the clean water and a cleaner environment at the time.
3: Yes, you're right. You're very correct, Joel. By the 50s, sanitation had really improved the overall health, and we kind of maxed out in America on the sanitation issue, so we moved on to vaccines. And it was really fascinating how we went from 500,000 measles infections a year in 1960 to almost zero by 1975.
6: Well,
3: fascinating, isn't it?
6: Disease. It's self-limiting if you just stay in bed and drink water and
3: oh my, you're so funny. I think we're done with this conversation because you don't understand science, Joel.
2: Thank you very much there, Joel. And let's go. I've got Eleanor who's been waiting patiently on the line here. What have you got for us today, Eleanor?
7: Good morning.
3: Hi, Eleanor.
7: I'd like to ask you about sciatic pain. Like, how could you treat that?
3: Well, sciatica is a term used to describe pain going down the sciatic nerve. The sciatic nerve is a nerve that comes from the lumbar spine, and it comes around L4, I believe. And it actually goes down through your butt cheek and out the side of the leg and wraps around your great toe behind. And it will cause, you know, shooting pain going down the leg. That's sciatica. Is that what you're experiencing?
7: Well, it's not me. It's my husband. But, of course, he don't want to go to the doctor. So I just want to know, like, what can he do to help with the pain?
3: Well, first, he needs to go to a diagnostician to find out if it is actually sciatica. Because when you tell me it's sciatica as a proxy for somebody else, we don't know that's what it is. It's pain. He has leg pain, it sounds like. Is that right?
7: Yes, exactly. Yes.
3: Okay. So that could be coming from the hip, the back, muscles, tendons, nerves, discs. And thus, he deserves a clinician to evaluate and figure out what it is. And then the appropriate therapy would be recommended.
7: Oh, okay. Okay. Because he diagnosed himself.
3: Yeah, Camille, what if it's arthritis and it's not sciatica? What if it's a tumor in the hip and it's not a disc problem?
7: Right. Exactly. Oh, okay. So I'll tell him, try to get him to go to the doctor to see what's going on.
3: Okay. Everybody gets to make their own choices, and some people make bad choices.
7: Yes, exactly. Okay, thank you so much.
3: Have a great day.
7: All right, bye-bye.
2: Thank you very much there, Eleanor, and best wishes to your husband. And I do have Brenda, and I'm going to get to you in just a second there, Brenda, but I'm inviting everyone else to give us a call and participate in the Healthy Steps radio show with Dr. Fred Harvey here on WMNF Tampa. As I've said, I've got Phoenix answering the phones today, and you can get on through by dialing 813-239-9663 and expressing whatever your medical questions or concerns are. 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And we're down to just a wee bit over 20 minutes, so get those calls on in. Good morning, Brenda.
8: Good morning.
3: Hi, Brenda.
8: Dr. Fred, somebody told me that muscle cramps, muscle spasms, I get them bad in my legs sometimes, all up my thigh. But they told me that I could eat a teaspoon of mustard every day and drink pickle juice. What do you think of that?
3: Sounds a little sour. that's an interesting combination of therapies. But so muscle spasms or muscle cramps come from a lot of different reasons. Do you take any medications?
8: Yes, I do.
3: Do you take a water pill?
8: No.
3: Anything for blood pressure?
8: Yes.
3: So often people with blood pressure issues are going to have some issues with some of the minerals. Do you take magnesium?
8: No, I do not.
3: So magnesium is a mineral that gets depleted by certain blood pressure medicines and water pills, and magnesium actually helps your muscles relax. So using magnesium could actually lower your blood pressure a little bit, but also let your muscles relax. You don't want to do a lot of magnesium if you have kidney issues, but most people tolerate, you know, 400 milligrams of magnesium glycinate or something like that on a daily basis, and it often will take the edge off of muscle cramps. Do you drink 2 quarts of water a day?
8: No.
3: And there's another one. Hydration is really big in helping your muscles relax. So if you're not getting 2 liters of water today, you need to work your way up to that. Those two things could be very useful.
8: So do you think I could pick up pickle juice from my health store?
3: I don't see any. Why would you be drinking pickle juice?
8: Well, that was recommended for me to, you know.
3: Which doctor recommended that?
8: No, this was just a friend.
3: Yeah, that's what I thought. So I would just gave you 2 recommendations that don't include pickle juice.
8: Okay.
3: Okay?
8: All righty.
3: Good luck with those.
8: Thank you.
3: You're welcome.
2: And I do have one caller that just
9: crept right on in. I've got Matt from Tampa. Good morning to you there, Matt.
10: Good morning, everybody. Appreciate you taking
3: time. Hi, Matt.
10: So I have had one root canal in my life. It was about 15 years ago. And I started to notice the crown around the root canal and everything in that whole neck of the woods was, I guess we'll call it irritated. I did some research on my own, and I didn't really like the fact that there was a dead tooth in my mouth for essentially the rest of my life. So
3: yeah.
10: I had it removed, and
3: okay. There's
10: just, I had a bridge put over everything, and there was for a little while just a gap there. And when the dentist, and I had to search to find a doctor or a dentist that would actually pull an existing root canal, because that's the status quo for if you have a nerve problem with your roots, or if a cavity goes deep enough, they just do a root canal.
3: And then they go back in and they repeat the root canal and leave the same infectious junk in there. It's like, it's
10: right. That's exactly.
3: I can see it for someone young, you know, a 20-year-old who might save the tooth for a while. But, you know, if you've got to go back in and do it again, that means you have an ongoing infection there and it's worth to get rid of it.
10: Well, my heartburn comes from leaving dead organic material in your mouth for years.
3: Yeah.
10: I've tried talking to normal dentists about this, and they just say, well, that's what the insurance company will pay for.
3: Okay, so here's the cash for the extraction. Do it today. Thank you.
10: And that's the camp I'm in a lot more right now, just because it's good to hear somebody else from the medical establishment, I guess, kind of agree with me that root canals aren't the healthiest thing in the world from a long-term perspective.
3: Well, functional dentistry is considered quackery, like functional medicine. People who treat illness don't want to hear about actually improving wellness. It doesn't fit the paradigm at all. It's hard to grasp. They think it's weird because, oh my God, you're not treating that illness? Well, that's malpractice. Well, no, it's actually, the patient doesn't want that noxious intervention. They want to actually heal the body. Let's try that. But there's a lot of evidence in biologic dentistry for ongoing problems with inflammation in those root canals. I've seen women who actually, there's a Chinese meridian map of the teeth. And there, I think it's the upper eye tooth that is involved in the breast meridian. And I've seen women with diseased eye teeth with terrible breast cancer. So there is a correlation energetically with having these things in the body. And you can actually get some dentists, usually biologic, to do CT of the jaw to look for cavitation, which is the ongoing abscess.
10: Yeah, that's exactly the rabbit hole I went down a few years ago, and that's exactly why I had the root canal extracted and just let it heal over. Cool.
3: Good choice. Doctor. Yes. So, looks like we've gone quiet.
9: Yeah, it's a little bit dark here. Phoenix has been trying the best he can, but no, it's up to you, Doc. What have you got in emails?
3: Well, Karen asks us, what treatments would I suggest for neuropathy? Well, it would be great to find out why the neuropathy is there, because treating the underlying cause of the neuropathy is really important. So if you got uncontrolled diabetes, exposure to mold, exposure to arsenic, exposure to lead, exposure to mercury, other petrochemicals, yeah, you need to look at what's going on in the body. First things first, get rid of the toxins that might be doing it. Are there medications on board that are contributing to it? And so there's a layer of work that has to be done before we start treatment, but there are some things that actually help nerves recover. Peripheral neuropathy, the ones where your toes are burning, that kind of thing. Alpha lipoic acid is an antioxidant that gets into fat, and nerves are insulated with fat. So alpha lipoic acid in doses of 600 to 1800 milligrams a day. So 600 milligram time release capsule two or three times a day. That is clinically researched and proven to reverse neuropathy. Thiamine, B1, especially benfotiamine, B-E-N-F-O-T-I-A-M-I-N-E. That is the active version of thiamine. That is effective at helping reduce and reverse neuropathy. Methylfolate, that one is very helpful as well, as is methylcobalamin or methyl B12. These are all documented in the literature to reverse neuropathy. So they're worth putting on board, but it's also very important to find out why and fix the underlying cause. I think we have a caller.
9: Yes, I do. I've got Paula from Brandon on the line, but I don't want her to be there alone, and I should have given on out the number earlier and tell folks you're listening to the Healthy Steps Radio Show here on WMNF Tampa with Dr. Fred Harvey answering your medical questions and assuaging your concerns. You can give us a call by calling 813-239-9663, and Phoenix will take that call if you just dial 813-239-9663, or continue to send your emails to dj@wmnf.org. Good morning to you there, Paula.
11: Good morning, Dr. Harvey. I have
3: Hi.
11: A quick question regarding taking Sternium Boost. It's made by LG Cal for my osteoporosis.
3: This What's it called again?
11: Integrated Sternium, Sternium.
3: Oh, okay. So let's see what they have. It's from AlgaeCal.
11: Yes. So what are your thoughts about taking this?
3: So what I know about strontium and osteoporosis is that it was studied in Europe, and there is a pharmaceutical in Europe called strontium ranelate, and it is not available in America. There is no clinical research done, from what I can see, on strontium citrate. It was only on strontium ranelate. If you live in Florida, I've done a lot of metal testing, and it appears that people in Florida get a lot of strontium. It's probably from the Floridan aquifer, which is that huge coral reef. So strontium and other heavy metals tended to settle into the reef, and now it perks up through and we get our water. I don't think that strontium is effective as a treatment for osteoporosis. I think that protein is a much better treatment, and if you're not getting 1.5 grams of protein per pound of body weight a day to grow a new bone, you're probably not getting enough protein to support good bone health.
11: Well, that's what I wanted to hear, but thank you so much.
3: You're very welcome. Don't waste your money on a strontium extra.
11: Thank you so much. Have a good day.
3: You too.
9: Well, we'll go on to emails there for a second, and I do have somebody being logged into the queue, and we'll come on back to Michael in a minute.
3: Very good. Jesse asks, or says, good morning. And my inquiry is regarding GLP-1 shots, semaglutide, specifically TrimRx. What's my insight on these for weight loss? He started this particular shot this week, wonders what I think about it. So GLP-1 agonists are effective for weight loss. TrimRx looks like it is a marketing company that sells GLP-1. I don't recommend using marketing companies to buy prescriptions. I think it makes a lot more sense to go to a practitioner who can then monitor what's going on with you. GLP-1s have some really good properties, but they also have some issues. If you go on a very low-calorie diet with the GLP-1s, you might actually lose a lot of muscle mass quickly. This is one of the risks of doing rapid weight loss. So if it's steady, slow, 2 to 4 pounds a month kind of stuff, and it stays off, that's kind of okay. But if you're doing it really rapidly, then I'd be concerned. And you do want a practitioner to be following you. I think our caller is ready.
9: Yes, I do have Michael waiting for us, but we do have about 10 more minutes, and I'm going to give you late callers a chance to participate in the Healthy Steps Radio Show with Dr. Fred Harvey here on WMNF Tampa. That number is 813-239-9663. Just give us a call, 813 239-9663. 239-9663. Good morning, Michael.
12: Oh, good morning. You mentioned a over-the-counter process, I thought, for neuropathetic issues called benzo something.
3: Yeah, benfotiamine, B-E-N-F-O-T-I-A-M-I-N-E. That is activated thiamine, B1.
12: All right. Benfo, B-E-N-F-O, how do you spell the rest of that?
3: B-E-N-F-O-T-I-A-M-I-N-E.
12: And that is over-the-counter, correct?
3: Yes.
12: All right. Thank you.
3: All the things that I mentioned for this were over the counter: alpha lipoic acid, methylfolate, methylcobalamin, benfotiamine.
12: Correct. I got all the other stuff. I just didn't capture the name, but I do appreciate you taking my call, and I wish you a great, safe week.
3: Thanks, Michael. You too. And I hope you get some effect from these supplements.
12: Right. Bye
3: bye. Bye bye. So I think we're waiting on some callers, so I'll go and look at another email. But in the meantime, if you want to talk to me in the next 5 minutes, give me a call here at WMNF, 813-239. What is the last four?
9: Now, the number is 813-239-9663. And as the doc said, just a couple of more minutes and Phoenix will be able to slip you on in. But after that, poof. Number is 813-239-9663. Back to you, Doc.
3: So Paul asks, I'm a very healthy 70-year-old, but over the past 6 months, my longer distance vision has gone blurry. Are there any nutrients or exercises that may help improve my vision? Yes, you can do some exercises, and it kind of held off my move to progressive lenses for a couple of years, focusing near, focusing far, focusing near, focusing far, using like a candle near and a candle far. That can help. Doing regular eye exercises. There's a book called The Yoga of Perfect Eyesight. But our lenses do get a little stiff over time. And actually, I just read, and I don't even know if it's, you know, if there's risks, if there's anything effective about it. I just read there's a new medication for farsightedness, for developing presbyopia or old age sight. And so there may be something medical, but I've never seen a specific supplement that has actually had any major impact on anybody's cataracts or aging lenses such that they might get better vision. And here we have another one on ticks. Let's see. According to an entomologist from Yale University who was on NPR this past week, increase in tick bites is also, here's another reason, this is very good. We are, you know, destroying habitats. So with deforestation, the ticks are moving closer to us and humans are moving into the woods that were deforested. Another issue is, and this is a big thing, and the reason I was talking about it is that the article that I was reading was about moose. Moose is the largest deer species and moose babies are dying in huge amounts. Like they're losing like 90% of new moose to ticks. They're getting sucked dry by ticks. And the white-tailed deer is hugely prevalent across Michigan, Pennsylvania, New York. And they've really grown huge with management, but also with climate change. They're not dying in the winter. And so the huge amounts of white-tailed deer are actually increasing the exposure. So there's so many layers of this, and much of it has to do still with climate change. I think we have our last caller.
9: Yes, Annie, we've got a few seconds here for you. What is your question today or comment?
13: Well, just a quick question. Sorry, losing my voice here. Any suggestions on ways to cure fungal infections on thumbnails?
3: Oh, now that's a difficult one. When you get a fungus infection of your nails, it's into the nail bed, so it's extremely difficult to get rid of. With toenails, they've had some really good success using laser. It might work with the fingernails, thumbnails too. But it may also take some ongoing antifungal medication. It takes like, you know, 6 to 9 to 12 months, depending on where in the body and how quickly your nails are growing, to use the medication to get the nail to grow out cleanly. So there's a couple of possibilities, but I would go to a good dermatologist and talk about the possibilities.
13: Oh, I appreciate it. Thank you.
3: Mm-hmm. You're welcome.
13: That is a long treatment time, 6 to 9 to 12 months. That's something.
3: Well, yeah, it is. But the one medication that they use for that is fairly safe. I've used it many times and not seen anybody have liver problems or anything like that with it. So it does work. It's pretty innocuous, and it doesn't disrupt your good microbiome.
13: What was that, the medication?
3: Terbinafine. Lamisil.
13: Lamisil. Thank you.
3: You're very welcome.
13: I'll give my dermatologist a call right now. Thank you.
3: Excellent.
13: Alrighty, bye.
3: Bye-bye. So here's an email from Pamela. She'll be 63 in August. She had mumps at age 6 or 7, and she had got all of her vaccines. She had chickenpox also in her youth, and she had a recurrence of that with shingles in her 20s. She's asking, do I think that any of us in our early mid-60s, is it worth it to see if we need an MMR vaccine? Actually, I don't really think so. I think the more important one right now is to just get the shingles shot, because you've had chickenpox and you've had a recurrence of shingles. The next one could be really devastating. My dad lived for 4 years with post-herpetic neuralgia, and it was terrible. He couldn't touch the right side of his scalp. And so, yeah, I think it's worth it to prevent that. That's one of the vaccines I really think is worth it for someone who is in their 60s, because that next episode of shingles, if it does occur, can be really devastating. And we know that an episode of shingles is what's considered a systemic inflammatory event. Systemic inflammatory events are critical in senior citizens. They're critical for everyone. But we know that somebody over 60 who has two systemic inflammatory events, so you get a shingles and another time you get a COVID, your risk of developing dementia is increased by 50%. So consider getting that shingles shot. Here's a question from Angie. Can you address bone loss in the elderly? The drugs versus painful side effects of the current meds. What builds bone in the aged? In reality, getting protein, I just mentioned, is really important. You need to get, I'd say, at least a gram per pound of body weight a day. So if you weigh 70 pounds, you need 70 grams of protein. If you weigh 110 pounds, you need 110 grams of protein. That'll maintain your bones. That'll help you grow more bones. You need the protein. But you also need vitamin C, because it helps you make collagen. You need silica, and you can get that in a variety of different supplements. Regenimax is one. It's called, or Biosil. And you need exercise. You've got to move your bones. And, you know, the bisphosphonates work. These medications do work. But the best thing to do is get the foundational nutrition and foundational movement that supports you. And remember,

0: all the engagement today. Thanks, Bill, for running the boards there, and Phoenix for answering the phones. I'll see you all next week for another episode of Ask Me Anything.
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1: 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Also, we have comedy from Jimmy Dore and the Ralph Nader Radio Hour Friday mornings. 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

0: Coming up on The Arts Hour with me, Nikki Badey, American country music star Kacey Musgraves talks about her latest album. We hear from the Indigenous Australian filmmaker Warwick Thornton about his latest film, Wolfram, and Indian-born novelist Amitav Ghosh shares his love of Tagore. Also on the show, The Mandalorian, Pedro Pascal, along with his co-star Sigourney Weaver, talk about their love for the Star Wars films.
1: For someone my age, Return of the Jedi was probably the movie that I got the most excited ever to have finally gotten tickets for, which is where Jabba the Hutt made the first appearance. It's this terrifying creature, and yet at the same time, you're fascinated by him.
0: British artist Lubaina Hamid pays tribute to her Tanzanian mother. We have folk music from Mongolia, and I'll be talking to the Spanish director Carla Simon about her latest film, Romeria. All that and more coming up on The Arts Hour.
2: BBC News with Emily Thomas. The World Health Organization says the more it investigates the Ebola outbreak in the east of the Democratic Republic of Congo, the more it's finding evidence the disease has spread. Congolese health officials say the number of deaths linked to the virus now stands at more than 130. From Kinshasa, here's Emery Makumeno.
3: Authorities are urging people to reduce contact and call as soon as possible. But when it comes to contact, you know, you still see in all these cities people, three or two, on the motorbike next to one another, and the handshakes, communications are going to be accelerated so that people can adhere to the public health measures. The only way now to deal with this outbreak, which has no specific treatment and no vaccine at the moment.
2: The Kremlin has released a video address from President Putin to the Chinese people ahead of his visit to Beijing, which starts on Tuesday. It comes just days after Xi Jinping hosted President Trump. In a speech full of praise for the Chinese leader, Mr. Putin expresses his appreciation of the man he calls his longtime good friend. Laura Bicker reports.
4: In terms of trade, Russia is becoming far more reliant on China. After Mr. Putin invaded Ukraine, it meant that the West imposed sanctions, stopped sending the likes of technology, any equipment, and obviously sanctioned Russian banks. And what Mr. Putin will want China to do certainly is buy more oil and gas. There's going to be a big discussion about a Siberian pipeline that will run all the way through Mongolia into the north of China. For China, Mr. Xi wants to keep ties with the West stable while still keeping his close relationship with Mr. Putin.
2: The governor of Russia's Yaroslavl region says it's been hit by a big Ukrainian drone attack, resulting in a fire at an industrial facility. He did not specify what had been hit, but Yaroslavl, which lies northeast of Moscow, is home to a major oil refinery. A three-day hearing will begin at the International Criminal Court in The Hague today to assess charges facing the former head of a notorious Libyan prison. Khaled Mohammed Ali al-Hishri is accused of 17 counts of crimes against humanity and war crimes allegedly committed at the Mitiga prison near Tripoli between 2015 and 2020. Tom Bailey reports.
5: A panel of judges will be seeking to establish whether the charges facing Mr. Hishri are credible enough to proceed to a full trial or be dismissed. Prosecutors allege there is strong evidence that the former security official was personally involved in the torture, mistreatment, sexual abuse and killing of detainees. At an initial hearing in December, when invited to speak, he made no observations other than to request his release.
2: This is the latest world news from the BBC. Bolivia's public prosecutor has issued an arrest warrant for the leader of the country's largest trade union, accusing him of terrorism and inciting protests against the government. The Attorney General announced the warrant for Mario Agolio, the Secretary General of the Bolivian Workers' Federation, as weeks-long demonstrations against President Rodrigo Paz's conservative administration continued to rage. India has raised prices of petrol and diesel for the second time in a week to cover the cost to the government of the surge in fuel prices. The increase of less than 1 rupee is smaller than that announced on Friday, but will fan inflation in India, the world's third largest oil importer. A painting by the acclaimed American artist Jackson Pollock has sold at auction in New York for a record $181.2 million. The vast sum makes it the fourth most expensive work ever sold at auction and an all-time high for a piece by the abstract.
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7: Hi, this is Miss Julie. 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Thanks.

0: Good morning, y'all, and welcome to the Sustainable Living Show right here live on WMNF Tampa 88.5. And today's Monday, and it's 11, so that means we're going to bring you a conversation with our local expert. And today that local expert is Phil Reasons. He is president of Aquasol International. That's an organization dedicated to advancing sustainable food production through aquaponics, greenhouse agriculture, and water-efficient farming systems. Now, this is not hydroponics, y'all. So please stay tuned and listen in, because this is the natural way of doing it, not the chemical production of hydroponics. So it's going to be a good learning day. I want to thank Grace for our online presence. She does all the writing for us, and I'm so appreciative of that. Phoenix is taking your calls, and Bill Grace, who is working the boards, does everything else for us. I want to thank you all, too, for listening, and we appreciate every ear that's on that radio. My name is Annie Ellis, and I'm your host for today. Now, before we get to this program, the main part anyway, let's welcome Kitty Wallace, and she has events from the garden.
1: All right.
0: Hi, Kitty.
1: Good morning, Annie. Good morning, everyone. There is a very lively group of community gardeners here in West Central Florida, and I want all of you who are concerned about sustainability issues to know this is alive and well here. People are growing food in community. And it's only getting stronger every day. Some of the events going on in those community gardens are at the Apollo Beach Food Forest and Community Garden. There'll be a nursery tour and a garden tour next Saturday on the 24th. And that information is on the Facebook page. Sweetwater Organic Community Farm has a community-supported agriculture program that's available. Also, Theo's Harvest has opened applications for their community-supported agriculture program. I want to highlight one more thing in the garden, and that is the Plant City Commons Community Garden is going to have music in the garden on Sunday afternoon, May 31st at 4 o'clock. They're going to have a sing-along, some games and snacks, and all are welcome to spend time in their lovely garden at the Plant City Commons Community Garden on the campus of HCC Plant City on Cherry Street. That's May 31st at 4 o'clock. All right. Enjoy your week, everyone.
0: Thank you, Kitty, so much. And I also want to thank Kitty today for suggesting Phil as our guest.
1: Yeah, shout out. Hey, good morning, Phil.
2: Good morning.
0: Yeah, I was so tickled.
1: To this show. All right, Annie, I'm going to scoot off. Bye-bye.
0: Okay, thanks again for calling in. I appreciate you. So I just love that. I wanted to make sure that she was on today, especially because she was the one that said, you know, I think he might be a really good guest, Annie. And I'm like, really? I mean, you know, I'm real reticent about hydroponic stuff. And so that's why I said that in the beginning of the show, y'all, because it's not. And it's the natural way of doing. And over at the community gardens, Kitty and that group there has a tank in the greenhouse, and they feed the plant materials with the fertilizer naturally made by the fish. And at the when the fish get too many in the tank, they have a fish fry. So sorry for vegetarians out there. It might be a little harsh, but it's a natural way of going. And, you know, I just love it. I just love it. So I've been in on those fish fries, and it was a wonderful thing. So I wanted to, talk about a lot of stuff. And first thing I want to let y'all know, though, is I want to let you know all about Phil. So Phil Reasons, he has he is president, first off, of Aquasol International, an organization dedicated to advancing sustainable food production through aquaponics, greenhouse agriculture, and water-efficient farming systems. He spent years designing and building systems that include combine fish farming and plant production to create highly efficient systems that conserve water and reduce environmental impact. He works with farms, schools, and communities and community gardens to get this done. And it produces fresh food in a smarter, more sustainable way. Also, before that, this is interesting to me, so I wanted y'all to know about it. He invested 40 years in the farmlands of the Midwest before he developed an animal husbandry and agriculture experience, ranging from small organic gardening to large-scale cattle and row crop production. And Phil was the director of development for, this is the one, Peace. Wait a minute. Here we go. What is it? Well, you know, I have completely lost the thing. Oh, here it is. Peace Through Water Foundation, and has served as a coordinator for several natural disaster relief efforts. He was the former director of Morningstar Fishermen, an aquaponic research and training center. His efforts have taken him around the world, working with local communities to develop sustainable food production. He has worked in collaboration with the University of South Florida, University of Florida, University of Arizona, the Hebrew University of Israel in Israel, the Mariculture Institute, Moat Marine Laboratories, and many more. So we have a very highly qualified person on the show today. So I want you guys to make sure that you guys are calling in if you want to know anything about this, because I think it's interesting, and I think you'll find it to be very interesting as well. Welcome to the show, Phil.
2: Thank you, Annie. I really appreciate the invitation and look forward to our conversation.
0: I'm really glad you're here. He pulled over on a trip to Atlanta to do this show, y'all. So this is pretty special. I really appreciate it. So one of the things, I was having trouble with my screen, so that's why I was screwing up on the Peace Through Water Foundation. But yes. I really found that to be very interesting, and I wanted to know a little bit about it. You served as a coordinator for several natural disaster relief efforts. Can you tell me a little bit more about that, please?
2: Yeah, sure. That seems like a lifetime ago at this point. But so I'm from the Midwest, as you mentioned, and the first relief effort I was involved with was in 1993. The Missouri River flooded, and with great devastation in the area. And I coordinated a relief effort and got on a radio program similar to yours today. And I had started a thrift store for a charity effort in Kansas City, and we used that location kind of as a headquarters. And the radio program just did amazing work at communicating the need, and semi-truckloads came in, and we worked to not only aid in the cleanup, but to assist in getting out new supplies, food, cleaning supplies, and really assisted several communities in getting back on their feet after that devastation of the flood. And then when Katrina happened, which most of us are familiar with, we did the same. I worked with some local volunteers and put together the same type of relief effort and sent several semi-truckloads into the area affected by Katrina with food and water and cleaning supplies. So just, trying to help out where I saw a need.
0: Yeah, that's the thing that makes you a beautiful person, and you know, putting your expertise, you know, in action. That's such a great thing, and that's, you know, if we all do that, we can do a lot better for ourselves, for everybody.
2: Yeah, so true.
0: One of the things that you mentioned to me earlier in our conversation was that you started up with your interest in fish waste as a fertilizer in Mexico. Can you tell everybody else about that? Because I thought that was very interesting.
2: Yeah, so I you know, as you mentioned, Andy, my background is in agriculture. So I'm, you know, familiar with all that. But to be honest, I, as a young man, got kind of weary of that whole laborious lifestyle. So I ventured out into entrepreneurial efforts and was contacted by a business associate to go to Mexico and do some video work. We had a video production company, and in doing so was introduced to the concept of aquaponics, which I wasn't familiar with. I'd been in agriculture, and ironically, I loved fish and had aquariums all over my house, raising and breeding different species of fish. So I was there introduced to this concept, and just immediately it made all kinds of sense to me that utilizing the waste stream of aquaculture to become the fertilizer for agriculture, I thought, oh, this is genius. I don't know why I hadn't heard of it before now, but I really just became almost obsessed with the concept of it, and immediately poured myself into reading everything I could find to read, all the white papers that had been produced by universities, studied all I could do, traveled to visit aquaponic farms and installations and different universities where they had trials running. And then really from there came to Florida, really for training. I came for a month-long training at an aquaponic facility at Morningstar. And while I was there, they offered me a position to be their executive director. And really, I've just, you know, haven't slowed down since. So
0: they saw the obsession all over you.
2: Yeah, I'm sure that was true.
0: They were like, oh, yeah, this guy will be the guy to do this for us.
2: Right. So that's right.
0: That's funny. So that's just been, that was the connection, and it's full steam ahead from
2: there. Yeah, it's full steam ahead. I just kept my nose to the grindstone, helping develop and build that organization for 5 years. And they took a kind of a different path. And so I began Aquasol International in 2015, really just continuing that same effort, which was introducing a sustainable food production concept. Really, initially, we only worked in developing countries. We worked with orphanages and schools and missions organizations to help provide and develop a means at which that they could attain healthy proteins and produce to feed the community that they were working with. So we're still doing the same thing today.
0: That's beautiful. I have a lot of follow-up questions on that particular thing that you were just talking about, but I want to let everybody know that they're listening to the Sustainable Living Show, and we're broadcasting live from WMNF Tampa 88.5. I'm Annie Ellis, and my guest today is Phil Reasons, and he's the president of Aquasol International, an organization dedicated to advancing sustainable food production through aquaponics, greenhouse agriculture, and water-efficient farming systems. And we would like for you to talk to us, and you would do that by calling in at 813-239-9663, text us at 813-433-0885, or email dj at wmnf.org. Okay, now, you touched on what exactly does Aquasol International do, and how does your work support sustainability? But I wanted to go into you teach people nationally and internationally how to create these systems. And how important is teaching people these systems versus just building them? I mean, that's classic. Yeah. Teach people how to fish, not to give them fish, right?
2: Yeah, that's right. No, I think it's vital to the work. It's you know, we feel like, and I don't want at all to present what we do as, you know, we're the great hope and we go into these hopeless communities, because the reality is we learn from every community that we work with, and I learn agricultural skills. I am overwhelmed sometimes at the way in which they have developed skills to grow food But we bring a new concept and a new idea. So a lot of the communities that we've worked with and continue to work with, protein is either it's too expensive or it's just not really available to the average family. And being able to teach them how they can afford to raise proteins and then use the waste stream to grow produce, you know, it's a valuable skill. So we've offered classes here in the U.S. and had students come from all over the U.S. and really from many other countries. All of the projects that we build, we offer a continual training program for the farm managers and farm workers, you know, with specialties in fish biology and fish health and care. And then the same, you know, nutrient deficiencies for plants and how to keep that symbiotic relationship alive. So, you know, it's, we say all the time, we can design and build a system that's perfectly capable of sustainable food production. But if they don't know how to operate it, then it's kind of pointless. So it's very important to us to make sure that we've not only done our research and designed and built well and sustainable, but that we've ensured their path towards success in the sustainable production of the food that they require.
0: Yeah, because it's not, it sounds easy, but it as you had spoken with me earlier, it's when it gets bigger, it turns into a whole nother ball game.
2: Yeah.
0: You tell me about a student that you had from Kenya. Can you tell everybody else about that student? Because I thought that was fantastic.
2: Yeah, for sure. Our classes primarily are focused on this symbiotic relationship of fish and plant production together. That's what we talk about. But this student, his family had been incredibly successful in controlled environment agriculture, growing in greenhouses in Kenya. They sent their eldest son to our training course for one primary purpose. And it really wasn't to learn about this symbiotic nature. They really were just concerned in how do we manage fish waste and turn it into fertilizer, because fertilizer was their most expensive line item on their budget. So he came, he actually spent a month with us learning how we manage, how we process, how we filter, and then biologically how we break down the solid fish waste and turn it back into an aqueous or a liquid form. So he gathered all that information, went back to his family and their business endeavors in Kenya, implemented this, developed their fish farm, began collecting and processing the fish waste and utilizing it as a fertilizer for their already successful

0: what he was doing. It was the fertilizer he was looking for, not the other information.
1: Yeah, and, for sure.
0: You know, and it just reminded me about, like, everything is like that, right? Like, if we are listening and receiving instead of being set dead in our ways of how it should be or what we think is, then we, you know, we don't learn anything. But if we're open to hearing things in a different way, it's limitless to what our life knowledge will be. I mean, it just blows my mind.
1: That's for sure. Yeah, it reminds me, we built a farm in a small country in West Africa, and we set up to where we could fertigate soil production crops from the aquaculture system. And I gave them this planting schedule that I'd lined out and told them, you know, this is the season and time when we should plant peppers. And the farm manager, who was African, he said, "Oh, no, we don't grow peppers at this time." And I said, "Well, why not?" And he goes, "Well, I'm not sure, but we just don't do it." And I said, "Well, now we have, you know, we have irrigation, we have fertilizer, and we can grow it. So let's plant them." So they did, you know, at my request, and the plants got to be about a foot tall, and then they just stopped growing. And I was planning to be back there in their country in a week or so, and I said, "Hey, let me just come and take a look at the plants and see what's going on." And we realized, we got there and we pulled a few of these plants out, because we were creating moisture at a very dry time of the year, the termites in this area, they build these 60-foot tall termite mounds. They're massive. The termites were coming and eating all the roots off the crops. And so I realized, you know, here I'm supposed to be the expert, but again, an example of me learning from their culture. You don't grow that plant during that season, because the termites come and eat all the roots and you don't ever get any fruit. So we're constantly learning, you know, from those that we're working with, for sure.
0: That is interesting. So he didn't know why. So you were discounting him because you were thinking, "Oh, this is some old wives' tale or whatever," right?
1: Exactly.
0: "Oh, that's just some guy's been passing that down forever." That's kind of hilarious, actually.
1: Yeah, right.
0: But the termites were teaching you guys a lesson.
1: Yeah, for sure. We, you know, we can do all we can with technology, but the reality is we still have to deal with nature and work within the confines that are given us. That's for sure.
0: Yeah. And think about it, you know, it's confines. I mean, you know, really, is it confining or is it opening? You know, I kind of think it's the opposite, right?
1: Right, right.
0: It's just a word we use. Words are funny.
1: It is. That's the truth. Yeah, that's the truth.
0: You know, I know Kitty was, you know, I was so grateful to her for giving me an idea. I'm always, actually, all y'all out there, I'm grateful for any ideas of any person that you want to be on the show, because that's how we learn. Again, if you're giving me ideas, I can bring ideas back out and then we can all learn together. So if you guys have any wants or needs about people or subjects that you're interested in, I can find the people to connect to the subjects, just to let me know on an email or any kind of a situation like that. You can always call and leave a message at the studio as well. I wanted to talk about Kitty Wallace and in her community gardening situation that they have over there, the community garden greenhouse. It's in Tampa Heights. And they have a small system. They have a, you know, large tank. I mean, if you're looking at it from a novice person, it's sort of a large tank. And it feeds tubes that go into lettuces and so on like that. But do you guys, tell us about y'all's involvement in that, because there was some connection with that, I know. And I'm not sure if it's still, but just let us know a little bit more about that particular community garden system.
1: Yeah, sure. So I met Kitty, years and years ago. I think over 10 years ago, she came to a class that we offered. And then we went down and saw the community garden that she had developed there in Tampa. And one of our guys, he went down and began helping and volunteering and working with Kitty directly. and maybe still does. I'm not

0: sure. He lives in the area there, so he was working with her to develop this, what we would consider kind of a DIY type backyard aquaponic system. So it's, you know, for us, it's very small scale, but it's great if you're going to set something up like that at a community garden or in your backyard. And, you know, it'll produce probably 60 or 75 pounds of fish a year. And then, you know, depending on what you're trying to produce, 3 or 4 times that in produce, which is great for a family. You know, you don't need thousands of pounds of fish and produce if you're just trying to feed yourself. So it's great. And it's interesting, some of the other locations that Kitty mentioned when she was talking about community gardens, we've set up aquaponic gardens at those locations as well.
1: Isn't that funny? Small world.
0: Yeah, it really is.
1: Small world. Yeah. So if I'm going to do one in my backyard, or anybody that's listening is going to do one in their backyard, what would be a small format for someone to be able to do that? Because I think that's what people would like to hear.
0: Yeah, so like, for example, the system that Kitty has, we utilized IBC totes. They're bulk containers used for bulk shipping. And those are really common for the do-it-yourself type aquaponic environment.
1: I have 3 at my house.
0: There you go. A lot of people use them for rainwater collection, so they're familiar with those. And, you know, just be careful to get the ones that are food grade. Some of them have some pretty harsh chemicals in them, and, you know, you don't want to look at that kind of contamination. But our aquaponic system designs, they follow the same format, whether we're doing a small system like the one that Kitty has or, you know, the project that we're going to in Atlanta. The greenhouse is a couple of acres, and they've got almost 100,000 gallons of fish tank capacity. But they all follow the same principle, and that's you need a tank to raise your fish in. And, you know, honestly, the fish don't care about the tank, whether it's a bathtub, an IBC tote, or an expensive fiberglass fish tank. They do care about the quality of the water. So then the filtration, you know, that's important after that. And we typically have 2 types of filtration. We'll do a mechanical filter that separates the solids, and then a biological filter, which sounds complicated, but really it's just another tank that has some media in it where healthy nitrifying bacteria can develop. And they'll convert the ammonia into a final product of nitrate, which is what your plants absorb.
1: So you need something you can't just have the fish in there and use the water that the fish are in for your fertilizer. That doesn't work that way.
0: Yeah, it is the same water, but you're cycling that water through just a couple stages of filtration. You know, and if you don't take it through those steps of filtration, one, the nitrifying bacteria is essential, because otherwise the nitrate or the nitrogen is not in an available form for the plants. And then if you're not doing the mechanical type filtration, then the solids, which are very tiny and suspended in water column, they'll move through the system and they'll kind of coagulate on the roots of the plants growing in the water.
1: Uh-oh.
0: So it becomes problematic, and it's very simple to do. And there's a lot of decent information available online on YouTube. And I say this in all of our classes. I talk about this fictional character named Joe YouTube. And I tell people that you go online and you look at Joe YouTube's videos on how to build an aquaponic system, and you do it the same way he does. And then, you know, 6 months later, your fish die and your plants die and you don't know where you failed. And the reality is Joe YouTube had the same result, but he just didn't make that second video. So it really is important to make sure that you start off with a very good design. And there are some out there, you know, I think that really cover the bases and, you know, set you up for success.
1: So how do you know the difference between Joe YouTube and John YouTube? That's my question, right?
0: Yeah, that's true. It is an issue. And we have some smaller systems. If you go onto our website, There's some information there. And we have a whole resource page. There's tons of information that's just all free to download, you know, at whatever interests you. So feel free to peruse our website and our resources page, and you can download a bunch of things I feel that would be beneficial.
1: Yeah, and then maybe you can discern by looking at that the difference between Joe and John's YouTube situation.
0: Yeah.
1: You can tell which one's going to be the winner and which one's going to be the failure.
0: There you go.
1: I hadn't thought about that, but that makes a lot of sense, because I was just thinking, I'll just throw some fish in there and I'll be just getting the juice out the bottom of the spigot. But that's not the way that works then.
0: It's a couple more steps involved there.
1: Okay. That's good to know. I was on my way. I'd already looked up where I can get tilapia. I did. So is this what you consider a sustainable farming situation or system, if you're going to be doing this with the fish waste?
0: So it's it really just depends, I guess, on your definition of sustainable. And I like to define it this way. It's the ability to control your inputs to achieve your desired outputs. And that being said, you know, any step or building block in your process of growing or developing food, anywhere that you can't control it, that's the point of non-sustainability. So if you build a system, let's just look at aquaponics. If you design an aquaponics system which has an obvious requirement to move water, and so most logical approach to do so is with an electric pump, then you have to have electricity. If you can provide your own electricity, okay, now you've proven sustainability in that regard. If you cannot, then there's your breakdown for sustainability. And that can, you know, present itself in several different areas. So if you are trying to raise fish and you have to purchase your fish feed from somewhere else, when that source dries up or isn't there, then your ability to be sustainable isn't there either. So many of the farms that all of the farms that we design and develop in developing countries, we also educate them on how to produce, if possible, which we've done this several times, if possible, to produce their own electricity through solar to be able to power their pumps and blowers as required. And then also what vegetation can be produced on their farm, on their site, to help offset pelletized feed inputs for their fish. So it can be sustainable completely, but you have to identify every aspect of what it takes for production and then meet that need.
1: I'm interested because I'm all solar, I'm off grid. And so I do produce my own electricity, no problems. But what is the food? Because I did not think about that little part, Phil.
0: Right.
1: You know, you're right to bring that up, because that, if I didn't have a feed, I wouldn't be sustainable. So what is the food that I need to grow to feed the fish?
0: So we've identified quite a few crops that are very beneficial, and we've experimented, you know, at great length with tilapia and with catfish. Every fish variety, a species, will have its own, you know, nutritional needs, and therefore these may or may not apply. But we utilize duckweed and azolla that we found can probably be, for tilapia and catfish, you know, 20% or so of their diet can be duckweed. And duckweed is an amazing crop. It actually can be grown for human consumption, which most people aren't aware of. And I've done it. You know, we've grown it and taken it and put it on our salads, and it just adds a lot of nutrients that most people aren't aware of. And it doubles in size daily. So its growth potential is amazing. So duckweed azolla is great. Moringa, which most of your listeners are probably familiar with, the moringa tree, the leaf matter of the moringa tree is a great feed for fish. And Lucena is another tree that doesn't grow everywhere, but as a kind of a subtropical type tree. Both of those are fantastic. And there are other plants that are beneficial. I'll tell you a funny story. Another farm that we built in a different location, but same area of West Africa where these termites were massive. I noticed that every time a board was laid on the ground, it would just start getting eaten up with termites. So I instructed our farm manager. I said, hey, just take a bunch of boards and lay them out along the backside of the fish tanks and keep them moist. And then the termites would come. And then every day we'd pick up a board and knock it off in a big bowl and then flip all those termites over into the fish tanks and feed the fish. So they did this for quite a while, several months, and then the termites got smart enough to say, okay, hey, we're not gonna come back here because we don't seem to be doing very well. But
1: I love that.
0: Yeah, just always looking for, you know, an alternative source for pelletized feed. A lot of times it's too expensive. You know, if you're here in the States, it's not so bad, but I went through a mathematical exercise with a group of farmers and told them, you know, we looked at feed conversion ratios and production, biomass production, and how these fish would grow and the time frame it would take and then the cost of the feed to get them there. And when we went through the exercise, and this was based on the cost of feed in that country in Africa, the farmers were all looking at me puzzled, and because they realized the cost of the feed was equal to the value of the fish when it was grown. And they're like, well, then we're working for free. And that's why it's so important to be able to offer alternative feeds that reduce the cost of raising the fish. In a lot of countries, the fish feed is that it costs as much as the value of the fish.
1: Yeah, so it's not worth even doing it because you're just keeping the wheels on, basically.
0: Yeah, exactly.
1: You know, you're not making a profit on any level.
0: And sometimes it's the creativity that we have to come up with that creates that difference between failure and success. We had a project. We typically don't need to add nutrient to our aquaponic water. We're able to grow what we need to with it, but sometimes the source water may be deficient in things that aren't in the fish food. For example, iron is not something that's typically in large quantities in the fish feed, so it's not uncommon for us to need to supplement iron. And usually, you know, accessing a suitable iron is not difficult for us to do. It's available through most ag centers. But we built a farm in a remote location and we couldn't find iron supplement anywhere. And so I went into the village and found a mechanic shop there that had a metal lathe. And they had all these little filings, metal filings that left over from their lathe process. And then I went to a photo shop that sold some chemicals, which was kind of a weird thing, but you see that in other countries. So I went to this photo shop and I bought a 3-gallon jug of sulfuric acid. And I took those metal filings and I dissolved them with sulfuric acid, which made iron sulfate crystals. And then I took those iron sulfate crystals and dissolved those in the water, which then brought the iron levels up where we needed so we could grow healthy plants. So we just took what was available in the area to solve the problem that was in front of us.
1: Did they call you MacGyver?
0: Sometimes I think so.
1: It sure does seem like it to me. So good job on that. I wanted to talk a little bit. We're getting into some time. I did have a caller, but they're gone. So and also somebody had sent me a picture of a bug, so I guess I'll identify it. It's a nymph of a leaf-footed bug, so it's not a good one. Y'all get those confused with assassin bugs, but that's not what that one is. So go ahead and do your business. So I wanted to talk about the alligator farm quickly, And then I want to move into what's the difference between aquaponics and hydroponics. So,
0: yeah,
1: because I think the alligator story is fun.
0: Yeah, sure. We, you know, we're based out of Central Florida, and it's alligator country. And not everyone is familiar with the fact that alligators are farmed like cattle or chickens or hogs as well, for their hides primarily, but also for their meat. And we were contacted by a very large alligator farm in Florida interested in the possibility of filtering the waste stream, because the typical practice at most alligator farms is, you know, they're raised in containment ponds and fed quite aggressively with a high protein feed. And then the wastewater is just flushed out, and then they'll add fresh water back into the containment pond. So we designed a filtration process where the waste stream could become fertilizer for plant production. And they, to my knowledge, they didn't implement it because it was, it's a whole nother industry to think about moving from fish farming or alligator farming in this case, because they were very knowledgeable in how to raise alligators. But when I showed them all that they would need to do in order to develop skills for food production, you know, greenhouse production, that seemed to be overwhelming for them. But we did put together the whole design to utilize alligator waste, so, you know, to grow food. So we were doing gatorponics is what we called that project.
1: Gator poo. I can see it on the shelves now.
0: Right.
1: Everybody's going to run to them.
0: Yeah, exactly.
1: I hear Kitty giggling in the background. I just found out you were on the phone, Kitty.
2: Oh,
1: and I hear that you want to, do you want to have a question for Phil? Or
2: No, I just wanted to say to the listeners that the Tampa Heights Community Garden does have this aquaponic system that Phil was mentioning. And so if somebody would like to come visit and take a look at it, then you can just ring me up and we'll set up a time to do that. Okay. That's all I have to say. All right.
1: Well, thank you for hanging on there, because that's a good invitation for people to see it up close and personal.
2: Yeah.
1: You know, a lot of people just can't envision it. And that, yours is a simple system, and it's very
2: easy
1: efficient.
2: To see exactly how it works. It's right there.
1: It is.
2: All right. I'm going to shoot off. Bye-bye.
1: Okay. Thanks for holding. I appreciate you. Okay. So now we're going to talk about the difference between aquaponics and hydroponics. Because hydroponics is not something I agree with, you know, because it's a chemical, most of the time, very rarely people do use organic feeding in it, but most of the time it's a chemical feed that they're giving it. So talk about that, please, if you will, Phil.
0: Yeah, sure. So the similarities are that both tend to grow plants in a soilless environment. So it's plants growing in water primarily. And that's kind of where the similarities end. Hydroponics is it's a sterile environment. There's a couple of ways that I'd like to define the differences. So typically hydroponics is a salt-based fertilizer system, and aquaponics is a sugar-based system. And what I mean by that is fertilizers that are produced for hydroponics are typically salt-based. And in aquaponics, it comes from fish feed. So it's the sugar-based. So the other thing is that hydroponics is a chemistry process. You're balancing the nutrients, the electroconductivity of nutrient density in the water. Salts just begin to build up over time, and water has to be flushed out to keep you back into that, you know, into that sweet range that they need to be. Aquaponics is more of a biological process. So you're managing the fish, you know, their biology. The bacteria, which is important in the process of breaking down the waste stream and making it available to the plant. So really the main differences are it's chemistry in hydroponics, and most always man-made nutrients in making that happen. Doesn't have to be, but that's just the typical process. Whereas aquaponics is a natural environment. You know, I like to think it's a symbiotic relationship between the fish and the plants, really similar to what you might experience in a pond or a stream or a river, where you see the massive vegetation that grows on the edge of all those waterways because of the nutrients available from those fish. So I feel that the aquaponic approach, not only do you get the benefit of protein, but it's a much more natural way of producing plants in a hydroponic type environment.
1: Well, and I mean, if we're going to go out there and buy organic food to eat, you know, to me, it's like I really want to know what my fish are eating, too, if I'm going to eat right. fish. You know, right. it's like I don't eat meat much. I actually just started back eating meat not too long ago. And I eat very little red meat. But if I was going to, I would want to know who grew it, how they lived, and what they ate, you know.
0: Yeah. Yeah, it's we live in a difficult time with pollution, that where fish habitats have been contaminated. And whether you're looking at wild caught fish, I get asked this question every time we do a class, which is better, wild caught fish or farm raised fish? And so I do my best to describe the real world of both. And the fact is that we have, you know, as a culture, we've polluted most of the waterways where our wild-caught fish are reared, some to the point that the fish can't even sustain their lives in those habitats any longer. And then in farm-raised fish, greed has become, you know, a factor where farmers may be trying to do all they can to make a little more profit, and maybe sometimes at the cost of the quality of their product. But you know, I say that, and at the same time, you know, as a farmer, fish farmer, and prior to that, cattle farmer, the livelihood and the health of our animals was, you know, it's critical to success and profitability. So I don't mean to say that all fish farms are bad, but some are, you know, that's the reality. So I tell people, if you want to ensure that you're eating a very clean fish, the best approach is raise your own.
1: That's right. Or know the friend that does.
0: There you go.
1: Know, like it. Pig farms. I mean, pig farms, you know, there's some good pig farms and there's some really, really bad pig farms. Chickens, same difference.
0: Yeah,
1: and
0: that's the truth.
1: They're spraying that that waste all out on top of the poor communities, and they're breathing that in, and it's just a horrible situation. So yeah, if we get back down to the basics and have a smaller amount of animals, and you know, eat smaller amounts of meat, really,
0: right?
1: We're going to be in a lot better shape. That's for
0: sure. I tell students in our class, if you were required to kill and clean and process all of the meat that you ate, I guarantee you would eat a lot less meat. We have mercenaries that do all of those dirty deeds for us, and it's so easy to just go buy packages of meat and consume it. But the process itself is difficult. So we would all eat less meat if we were involved with the process.
1: Especially if we had a cow named Daisy or something like that. They always, you know, say never... Never name your food, right?
0: Right, that's the truth. I drove past a feedlot, a cattle feedlot out in West Texas with my wife, and it was hot. Of course, it smells bad. And as we're driving by, there's sprinklers, you know, going off overhead. And she said, well, at least they're, you know, they're putting water out over them to try to keep them cool. And I said, oh, I'm sorry to tell you, that's not water they're spraying out over the top of them. That's pesticides. They're trying to control all the flies. And then she was like, oh my gosh, I wish I didn't know that. But there are some horrific things that get done, you know, in the whole food process, the industry of food production, that And we've all developed such busy lifestyles, and it's a lot of work to grow food, and most of us feel like we just don't have time. You know, it's challenging, but if you know, if you don't know, you can just, you know, go along mindless. But I'll give you an example. We had some friends coming over for dinner. This was a while back, and I didn't have fresh produce from the greenhouse. So I went to the grocery store and I filled my basket full of fresh produce. And I have this moral dilemma as I'm walking up to the checkout stand, knowing how most of this is produced and that it's, you know, sprayed continually with herbicides and pesticides. And I'm thinking about this as I'm standing in line, and the girl at the checkout, she looks in my basket and goes, "Wow, somebody's sure eating healthy." And so it's the perspective that if you know, you know, and if you don't, you know, you don't. But it's so important for us to eat clean and live clean, and but it's a lot of work. So it's a choice whether we're growing aquaponically or just developing good, healthy soils and growing food in our backyard. It's a choice and a commitment that we have to make in order to make that a success.
1: Yeah, it really is. And, you know, all we can do is the best that we can do. But so many people, that's what's the beauty about the community gardens, is that a lot of people never had a garden. Kids don't know where their food came from. I had a neighbor that their banana tree fell down. She wanted me to come over and tell her why it fell down. Well, it had bananas on it, and it was finished with the cycle. And she didn't want the bananas because they come from the grocery store.
0: Oh, gosh.
1: It's grown-ups, it's kids, it's everybody that doesn't know. And like you said, once you know, you can't go back, you know.
0: It's true. I was giving a tour, a field trip tour to a group of, I think they were third graders. And I reached down while they were all gathered around, and I pulled a carrot out of the ground and to show it to the students. And one little boy raised his hand really fast, and he says, "Mister, why did you buy a carrot and stick it in the dirt?" Had no idea that carrots grew from the soil. So it's, you're right. There are adults that probably would have been thinking the same thing.
1: Absolutely. It kind of blows your mind, because I always think everybody's my same height too. You know what I mean? Like they know everything I know. They're the same height as me. And, you know, it goes on and on. Look, you know what? We're out of time. I can't believe it goes that fast. I know, right? It's so much fun that, you know, we could do another hour for sure. So, but I do want, we have like a couple minutes. So I want to make sure that, is there anything that we missed that you want to mention that's important?
0: You know, I just think it's important for people to step back and take a look at the choices that we're making in life. And are we funding non-sustainable practices with our money, with every purchase that we make? And is there anything that we could or should do different to make the world around us a better place?
1: Oh, I love that. Yeah, money does talk, you know. If we don't support plastics, containers, people, you know, all that, and don't support sprayed produce, then, you know, maybe we'll be getting the other better. And how do people get in touch with you, Phil, if you want them to?
0: Yeah, no, sure. The best way is just through our website. It's Aquasol, AQUASOL. .org, and there's a way there you can message us directly, and I'll see those when they come in. And if you need assistance in designing and building, developing a farm, feel free to do so. Just reach out to us, and we'll have someone get back with you as soon as we can.
1: We're going to have another show. I had 20 more questions.
0: Well, I'd be glad to, Annie.
1: Thank you for being on. I really appreciate you, Phil. Have a safe trip.
0: All right. Thank you.
1: Y'all be sure and tune in next Monday morning with John Butts. He'll be talking with Solar Pat. And they'll also have a firefighter and a FEMA insurance agent. Thanks to Grace for our online presence, Phoenix for taking the calls, and Bill for working the boards. We appreciate you all very much. And thanks to everybody out there that listens. Follow our Facebook page. And don't forget to tune in next Monday and listen to John and all his guests. I also want to tell you, just the small positive things, every single one of you do to help our environment adds up, and it all turns into big gains. So keep on keeping on with your conscious, loving input. See you next week. 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
1: At 8 hours GMT, welcome to the newsroom from the BBC World Service with Valerie Sanderson. How can the outbreak of Ebola in the Democratic Republic of Congo, which has already killed more than 130 people, be contained?
2: The way that we're going to have to work to be able to decrease and stop the transmission of this virus is working very closely with the local population.
1: President Putin is due to arrive in China on Tuesday evening for a visit hosted by President Xi Jinping, who the Russian leader calls his longtime good friend. And we have a special report from Afghanistan on the devastation caused by the country's hunger crisis.
3: I'm ready to sell my daughters. I'm helpless and poor. My children come to me saying, "Baba, give us some bread." But what can I give? Where is the work so I can earn? It breaks my heart, but that's the only way to feed my other children.
1: After this.
4: BBC News with Emily Thomas. The head of the World Health Organization says he's deeply concerned by the speed and the scale of the Ebola epidemic in Central Africa. Tedros Adhanom Ghebreyesus pointed to cases being reported in urban areas, including Kampala in Uganda and Goma in eastern Congo. The strain of Ebola in this outbreak has no vaccine or direct treatment.
5: Beyond the confirmed cases, there are more than 500 suspected cases and 130 suspected deaths. These numbers will change as field operations are scaling up, including strengthening surveillance, contact tracing, and laboratory testing.
4: The Kremlin has released a video address from President Putin to the Chinese people ahead of his visit to Beijing, which starts later. It comes just days after Xi Jinping hosted President Trump. Steve Lai is in Beijing.
6: The Kremlin actually released a video message from President Vladimir Putin to the people of China ahead of his arrival here in Beijing later this Tuesday evening. In it, he said, "Today, Russian-China relations have reached a truly unprecedented level. Their special nature is reflected in the atmosphere of mutual understanding and trust." Went on to say that Russia and China look confidently to the future and are actively expanding their contacts in politics, the economy and defense.
4: A three-day hearing begins at the International Criminal Court to assess charges facing the former head of a notorious Libyan prison. Khaled Mohammed Ali al-Hishri is accused of 17 counts of crimes against humanity and war crimes allegedly committed at the Maitea prison near Tripoli between 2015 and 2020. Mr. Hishri is the first suspect to appear at the ICC as part of the court's UN-mandated investigation into the turmoil that followed the toppling of Libya's autocratic leader Muammar Gaddafi in 2011. A nationwide transport strike in Kenya, called because of a steep rise in petrol and diesel prices, has entered its second day, leaving many town and city centres largely deserted. Monday's unrest also left four people dead, while late-night negotiations with minibus taxi operators ended in stalemate. And Soy in Nairobi outlines what Kenyan authorities have been doing to try to cut the cost of fuel.
7: The first round of talks yesterday in the evening failed to find a solution. We understand that the government offered to lower the price of diesel by reducing it by about a quarter of what they had increased it by a few days ago, but that was rejected. But the owners of public service vehicles are saying they want more. They want the government to go further to cushion people against the impact of the rising cost of fuel.
4: World News from the BBC. India has raised prices of petrol and diesel for the second time in a week to cover the cost to the government of the surge in fuel prices. The increase of less than 1 rupee is smaller than that announced on Friday, but will fan inflation in India, the world's third largest oil importer. Our global affairs reporter Anbarasan Etarajan has more details.
8: Sporadic protests by opposition parties have been held in different parts of India. An opposition leader said even though the price hike was minor, some food products were now out of reach of ordinary citizens because of inflation. The government says the hikes are necessary to cover the cost of the surge in international fuel prices due to Middle East tensions, and state fuel retailers were suffering losses.
4: Torrential rain has triggered widespread flooding across southern and central China, killing at least 10 people. Schools and businesses have been closed and transport and power supplies disrupted.
9: State law.
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11: Hi, this is Larry Lisk, host of Mo Blues Monday on WMNF. I invite you to join me and my assistant Nancy Johnson as we explore the roots and the fruits of this uniquely American music, the blues. 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

0: 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This is a public affairs program called Community Speaks. And I'm your host, Patrick Mabili, talking about government hypocrisy, lies, and theft, the outbreak of viruses, the fallout from war, and the fight for voting rights rages on. Of course, this is an opportunity to talk with you, the community, about what's happening in your name. 813-239-9663. 813-239-9663 is the number to call if you want to join me in discussion about these things. The governor touts freedom as measles rages. It gives away land for stadiums while claiming to fight waste and corruption. And the POTUS has already started to run your voter information through a database in mostly Republican-controlled states. And a midterm purge of the voting rolls is underway. Also, I'd like to announce the Ratepayers Power Watch this Thursday from 11 to 3 at the Reed Apartments. That's 1240 Ray Charles Boulevard, where we'll be looking at citizens will be looking at your electric bills, and we'll be looking at the stockholders, tuning in to the stockholders meeting for the company that controls Tampa Electric, because our bills are rising. And so are we. People are waking up to this reality as we look at what is causing these rate hikes. So join neighbors and families and seniors, especially as they watch the TECO and Mera shareholders make decisions that impact our daily lives. So it's all about transparency, and we can talk about all of that as well. If you want to call me, you can call, of course, or you can write me, dj@wmnf.org, dj@wmnf.org. And given the fact that in the 2.5 centuries the United States has been a thing, it has pushed policies that show unequivocally those that make the rules here hate people of color, especially black people. Each generation has had to face the same or similar fights for human and civil rights, and today is no different. The potential redrawing of districts close to an election, as well as the potential purge of voting rolls, is intended to get people caught up in the dragnet, and errors reward the schemers. POTUS has run the names of at least 67 million voters through government databases as it looks for non-citizens and people who've died. The effort is fueling a push for more aggressive purges of state voter rolls before the November elections. But thousands of hits using a federal program known as SAVE includes mistakes. SAVE is short for Systematic Alien Verification for Entitlements, as that was created under an immigration law mandating that the Department of Homeland Security help federal, state, and local agencies prevent government benefits from going to non-citizens. And critics say outdated and incomplete data will lead to eligible voters being wrongly disenfranchised. Voting and civil rights advocates say that the Department of Homeland Security system is error-prone and can mistakenly flag people who are eligible to vote. A flagged person still can vote, but the ballot is set aside for further review and might not be counted, which I think was their point all along. As one ACLU person has said, if a voter is wrongly removed, by the time they learn about it and correct it, they may miss their opportunity to vote in that election. And I think that was the point, to confuse you, the voter, give you not enough time to really fix the problem if you find out about it. And as a result, your vote isn't counted. You're disenfranchised. Even if you could, if they find later that you were all okay, it didn't count. So it's important to get on top of it right now. Call or go online, to go to the Supervisor of Elections offices and look for your voting information to make certain that you clear where to go vote and what districts you're actually voting in, so that they can't disenfranchise you. But as people gathered over the weekend in the birthplace of the civil rights movement in Montgomery, Alabama, to protest the gutting of the Voting Rights Act, it may be necessary to launch Freedom Summer each year. The systematic violation of black voters' rights now, and now by extension, all voters who run afoul of Republicans and the POTUS, this is a wake-up call for those who still are unwoke, who are still slumbering. This is a time, this is why we have these conversations. We got to get ahead of it, to get in front of these schemes. Also, the contradictions on government waste. The governor DeSantis confirmed that he's talking to the POTUS regime about shutting down the detention, the concentration camp in the Everglades, that prison camp, because it turns out is incredibly expensive to detain immigrants in the cages in the Big Cypress National Preserve, miles or anywhere from civilization. But apparently those talks have resulted in POTUS pledging the first check payment, the payment of the for the land. It's going to be a $58 million payment to hit Florida next week. If this POTUS isn't lying, that's going to be the first installment of the $608 million of FEMA grant that Florida has been waiting for. So next week, I think they'll see that. We'll see that first payment. But again, $608 million. I don't think all of that's coming, but so far, next week, we expect $58 million from the federal government. We are just learning this morning that, and this is also in on the theme of government waste, this regime has announced a $1.7 billion fund to compensate prosecuted allies. These are the cronies of the people that the POTUS likes, who he were suing. They are going to get this $1.7 billion now if they drop their lawsuit against the IRS as part of a deal to resolve that lawsuit against the Internal Revenue Service over the leak of his tax returns. He had been saying for years, ever since 2015, that I'm not going to let you see my tax returns because they're being audited. And yet somehow it got they got leaked. And so he started suing for that. Who knows who was the leaker, but does it really merit a lawsuit? And I guess out of fear, there's been a deal of $1.7 billion to pay him. So again, this POTUS continues self-dealing, even in the face of his crimes. Democrats and the government watchdogs, immediately they pledged to fight with this settlement that they call a corrupt settlement, and it's an unprecedented resolution. So, you know, we're going to hear more about that. There's also things rising going on in the Middle East. The Israeli military has intercepted boats off the coast of Cyprus that are part of a flotilla attempting to break Israel's naval blockade of Gaza. More than 50 vessels departed from Turkey last week, and organizers say that the boats were intercepted 250 nautical miles from Gaza's shores. Israel's foreign minister called the flotilla a provocation, while Turkey condemned the intervention as piracy, and the blockade has been in effect since 2007, restricting movement in and out of Gaza. Previous attempts to breach the blockade have failed. Organizers hope to draw attention to Gaza's living conditions. We know on April the 30th, Israeli forces intercepted more than 20 boats from a flotilla near the southern Greek island of Crete, initially holding about 175 activists. Israel took two of the activists, a Spanish, Swedish citizen of Palestinian origin and a Brazilian citizen, took them back to Israel where they were interrogated and detained for several days for that flotilla on April 30th. And the activists accused Israeli forces of torture, while Israel, of course, denied that. And Brazil and Spain condemned Israel for kidnapping their citizens. The two were deported from Israel after about a week in detention. But this war in Iran, promulgated by Israel, and of course, Iran is out of need to for a modicum of protection and leverage, have been widening to this war to bomb these other states around the neighborhood in that in the region because they're not trying to promulgate more war, but put a stop to the expansion of the war that has already been underway. Israel just will never see any peace. This whole Jewish nationalism is getting out of hand, especially when you hear of extremist Jews continuing to march on Palestinian lands and continuing to promulgate even more violence. This tit for tat is going to keep going. As of October 7, 2023, after that attack that was led by Hamas, these settlers have been in complete violence mode, and they have been increasing their wars and on Palestinians and their violent takeover of Palestinian land since that happened. This was what they call, there's a movement called, I think it's called, you pronounce it as the Nakala movement of settlers, and they're marching across Israel to Gaza, take over, basically. And so any attempts at peace is going to be even further marred. We can talk about those and other issues. There's so many things I want to share with you. But call me 813-239-9663. Phoenix stands ready to take your telephone calls. I will appreciate it if you gave your name so that we can get you on the air. That's the whole point of Phoenix being here. So I'm going to go and speak with Mike in St. Pete. Thank you for calling from St. Petersburg. There's a lot going on there as well. Mike, tell us what's on your mind. And thank you for calling Community Speaks, Mike. I'm sorry, Mike. Are you still with me? I guess not. 813-239-9663 is the number to call. I'm always raring to talk with you and get you engaged and in the conversation. Mike, thank you for calling. What's on your mind?
1: Okay, I'm here. I thought I might have gotten cut off there. But with all the outrages going on in the world, I think it's sometimes it's easy to overlook what's going on in our backyard. And I'm referring to the incident down in the cemetery in Palmetto, where a lot of the grave markers were defaced. I think it's primarily an African American cemetery, and wow. I wrote the president's name on some of them. And I really felt more sorrow than outrage about it. Obviously, if it was one of my relatives, I think I'd be pretty outraged. But I was thinking that I could only come up with two reasons why someone could do this. And the first is that they're simply trying to make a ridiculous statement, but they aren't educated at all. They're ignorant. They're just like sheep. They're like the lemmings that will jump over the cliff. The only other explanation I could think of, which I think is a very slim chance of, is maybe it's some left-wing people who are trying to get people riled up for some reason. And I think there's very little chance of that.
0: And yeah, I doubt the left need to rile people
1: about
0: up.
1: This incident and what you thought about it.
0: No, I think you're right for raising that because, you know, it's once again a long history of, you know, disrespect in life, also disrespect in death. And we see it time and time again. Just look at the name of this street that this radio station sits on, Dr. Martin Luther King. Before it was renamed Dr. Martin Luther King, or right as the renaming took place, there were those who were against that and was defacing the signs as soon as the name, the new signs went up. So it's constantly, it's a constant defacing that goes on.
1: It's really a sad commentary on the state of race relations, I guess, in so many things. But when you look at the political situation in the U.S., and of course everyone is scared to death about what's going on with the gerrymandering and the redistricting and the Supreme Court decision that they're going to allow all these states to draw these ridiculous lines. You know, I live in St. Petersburg, and I'm in the same area as the way it's drawn as Wachula, which is really not that close to St. Petersburg. And, you know, it zigzags every which way to include the two, and it's just designed to lessen the chance of black voices being heard at the ballot box, it seems like. But here's the thing. At some point in time, if it's going to turn around, in my opinion, we have got to get Democratic candidates who are going to start standing up and talking about things that the electorate really cares about, and start taking a stand, and instead of just gnashing their teeth and wailing and saying there's nothing we can do about this and we have to wait until 2028 before we have a new presidential election and this and that. And there's got to be people who will come out and speak to this. Now, we have different representatives who run, and you're familiar with most of them. And some of them, they get elected, and they get elected for the wrong reason. And then you can't even find them. They won't go on, certainly won't go on moderate or left-wing shows because they know they're just going to be taken apart. And in the meantime, the Democratic candidate, when you go to the ballot box, the average person doesn't even know who these people are. Certainly that does fall on the electorate to educate themselves more about who the candidates are and what they stand for. But yeah, we need people to start talking. We need candidates to start talking to the people and start painting the stark, vast difference between these candidates, or it's not going to turn around.
0: Yeah.
1: What do you think of that?
0: You're right. You're absolutely right. And I think that, you know, one of the things that we've had to deal with politically is misinformation, the lies, you know. So it's
1: all the time.
0: Comes difficult to really try to talk sense when, you know, you're dealing with people who don't care about making sense. They don't care about, they don't care about the truth. They just care about enraging people. And that's what carries the day. We see that in every election, is they'll overlook important, especially economic issues, and start talking about crime as if they're going to do something different than the police are already doing about crime. So it's all just to push a narrative of emotions rather than truth. And that's the problem in this country.
1: And last week, one more thing, which nobody listens to me except you, really. But but last week on 60 Minutes, they interviewed Benjamin Netanyahu. And the interviewer, who was a guy who I don't really know who he is, I did hear afterward that Leslie Stahl was really ticked off that she didn't get to do the interview with him. But the guy did ask Netanyahu about the report that the Israeli armed forces had killed about 70,000 Palestinians. And, you know, Netanyahu, I don't know if you saw it, Netanyahu holds up his cell phone, and he's basically saying, and the guy picked up on it, that it's all social media and all lies and all distortions. And he was not challenged by the interviewer. Well, it's my belief with Netanyahu, over the last 3 years,

0: themselves to really have this thing evolve into a real large conflict beyond what it already is.
1: Right.
0: So the mainstream, even the mainstream media, and they don't challenge these people. There's got to be people out there. I don't know if you remember Helen Thomas. She was UPI. Yeah.
1: Mm-hmm.
0: And she would challenge George W. Bush used to hate her. He tried not to call on her. And she would challenge them at every turn. And nobody wants to challenge them. They get on the plane and they allow the president to call him whatever he wants to call him and insult them, however he wants to insult them, and just continue to lob up the softballs that they probably, if they started doing something differently, would probably be banned from the plane.
1: Hmm. You're probably right. And I see another similarity is that Netanyahu is also under fire. He's on trial as well for his own political life. And
0: but that's been going on for the past.
1: It's been going
0: years.
1: On, and that
0: Israel is just like that with the U.S. Is that the country is divided, but it's always the right that and the people who are in power that they make it seem like are the ones really that well, they do have the power, but they just don't show both sides of it. Now you look at what's happening with Ukraine; they're starting to turn things around against the USSR, and isn't it interesting that I think most people who are following it at all, and I don't follow it that closely every day, but would certainly agree with that here's Ukraine starting to turn things around in that struggle, and we all would kind of agree that Ukraine is really fighting for something that matters.
1: Right.
0: Their heritage, their tradition, obviously their land, and here they are. And maybe that's the thing about a war. Look at the U.S. in World War II and compared to Korea. Maybe that's the thing about wars is that if you have a real cause to fight for that involves everyone, not just the military, but everyone in the homeland to support this, that it's going to have the right resolution, the right
1: solution. Yeah, you would think so. And I think that's true for both sides, because I'm certain ever since the attacks in Israel, for instance, on October 7th, 2023, polls have been showing there's nothing but support for war in Israel. So if there are opposing voices, you can't hear them now. And so I think that's a kind of mind control that these polls engage in, because now everybody is for Netanyahu's wars and warfare. And so there is a rally around the flag, but oftentimes if it's a lot of disinformation involved in fear, then you could have the wrong effect. And so like people are rallying around Ukraine and its president because they were invaded, and it looks like that's turning around, because when it comes to the Russian people, they are turning on, they're finally turning on Putin. They've had enough of him, because probably most likely because of this warfare. And even those in the Sahel region of Africa, where he has, in the Wagner group, the Russian authorities have used their firepower to help create military regimes and overthrow the democratic regimes in at least three African countries. Those countries are now turning on turning on Russia. So if the situation changes, they could also lose their power. It's about their backing. And I suspect that as long as we keep electing divided government here in this country, we're going to continue to see this kind of where we're sort of in a holding pattern, but eventually people are going to begin to wake up and turn on this regime, because they're going to see right through the corruption.
0: And if things get bad enough, and I guess this is a subject for another caller, but it needs to be mentioned again that virtually everyone within the Trump inner circle and cabinet is pretty incompetent. I just read that Kristi Noem, 12 of the 19 people that she gave clemency to.

0: in South Dakota when she was governor have again committed crimes and have either been incarcerated again or up for trial and what have you. And they're all incompetent. The only one, I don't think I have a respect for really any of them. Who was the guy the other day who's that we're going to start the election denier stuff again? We know for a fact that Georgia went Democrat in 2020 because, for one big reason, was that Raphael Warnock and Stacey Abrams worked their tails off to get the vote out.
1: Mm-hmm.
0: And the same thing happened in a couple of other states. And yes, they were close. But, hey, there's a lot of close games. You know, the Toronto Blue right. Jays are not world champions because their catcher didn't step on the plate before the runner. On and on we go. The runner didn't step on the plate before the catcher. You know what mm-hmm. I'm saying. I think I've right. talked enough.
1: You good. Thank you. And plus, just reiterating, the defacing of markers in a cemetery is just is a sad social commentary in this country.
0: Well, there's a real investigation going on to that, but these people who did it need help. They don't really, I don't think, depending on what else they might have done elsewhere, I don't really think they need to be incarcerated, but I think they need professional help. They need to be put on under supervision and monitored.
1: Yeah, sounds like it to
0: change
1: me.
0: Things around.
1: Yeah. Well, thank you for your call, Mike. Thank you so much. You had a wide-ranging discussion.
0: Nice to talk to you, Petro. Have a great day.
1: You too.
0: Thank you.
1: Thank you. And let's go and speak with Steve in Largo. Thank you for calling. Steve, are you there? Can you hear me?
2: Yes, I can. And hey. I'm having a hallucination that it's Sunday morning and there's Walter and Miss Annie with you. But you're doing a great job by yourself, my friend.
1: Oh, thank you, Steve.
2: Thank you. In case people don't know what I'm referring to, Mabili is too humble and not a greedy capitalist marketer like I am. He's also on another show on WMNF called Sunday Forum at 8 a.m. and to 10 a.m. on Sundays, and it's like a combination of a gospel spitting hour, some hip hop, classic music, and then you got the three powerhouses of African American leadership in the entire state, people who you know are at the level of Malcolm X, but they won't say that, so I am saying it for them. And you know, you don't even have to send me a check.
1: All right.
2: Now, you know, listening to all of the shows that allow discussions, it's like we're on the Titanic and we don't want to admit it. And actually, that's a thing. That's what humans do when they're faced with an apocalypse, with things going horrible, and they know that if they were going to change things, they might have to fight. If you look at the history of the build-up to the Civil War, and it's like when Jesus said, I didn't come to bring peace, I came to bring a sword. I came to set fathers against sons, mothers against daughters. This country's not going to be fixed by voting. I laugh when I hear progressives always pacifists, always weak, always saying that things can't be done because it would be like the other side. But, you know, if you have any kind of a game, especially a physical game, where one side is willing to break all the rules and use violence, and the other side is only willing to play by all the rules and will never defend themselves against violence, well, you know who's going to win. And I think, you know, a lot of these discussions on our show and on other progressive shows and in what little is left of the media is about rearranging the deck chairs on the Titanic because people are afraid to recognize that the three-year-old movie Civil War is a lot more instructive about how this stuff should end. But no one wants to say it out loud because they're afraid of being targeted for saying that. But, you know, the people in Germany that were enlightened, they said, we should have gotten rid of Hitler when we had the chance. We should have gotten rid of all of his people when we had the chance. And the way humans roll is, it's always been like this. There's alphas. There's alphas at every level. Little gang members that have a leader. A small country with a corrupt leader, like when the Philippines had Duterte, who bragged that he would run around shooting people. That was the leader of the Philippines about 20 years ago. Now we have the worldwide, you know, the new king, the new royalty elite, the Epstein Club, and they run us. And we sit around talking about the midterms. We sit around even talking about a Freedom Summer, or even the risking lives, which was one of the last times Americans really stood up with any kind of vigor, similar to the 1960s, when a bunch of hippies and concerned parents shut down the whole country to stop the Vietnam draft. Where is that fire? Where are our Angela Davises, our Stokely Carmichaels, our Malcolm X's, our Martin Luther Kings? Anybody? We don't have anybody. Kamala Harris thinks she's going to run again. Oh, is she going to run on Kumbaya and let's all get along? And then people, I see them on progressive shows when they have Thanksgiving or other holidays and they have MAGAs in their family. And for the sake of family love and togetherness, they just agree to disagree about Trump. Well, I always say, well, did the Jews in Germany, would they have just partied with Hitler supporters? Would, you know, I mean, would Ukrainians now, just for the sake of getting along, party with Russians? I mean, there comes a time when you have to put your foot down if you're a good person and if you have any courage and physical fighting skills and say, enough's enough. Because, you know, everybody's talking about the midterms. Look, SCOTUS stole the presidency from Al Gore in 2000, and we did nothing. We never do anything. Black Lives Matter was the only time I can think of in the last 20 or 30 years when anybody did anything that was even halfway effective. And it was effective because we got out in the streets and we shut people down. And when people threatened us, we said, you take the first punch and then I will finish this fight. But we are weak now, Mabili. We are pacifists. We are self-righteous virtue signalers. We don't want to, you know, use hardcore methods, and we're going to lose. We've already lost. And we, you know what? If the American people were like they are now, there'd have never been a civil war, and slavery would still be here. Because no, back then, Americans were willing to fight to preserve the Union and to stop slavery. We don't have Americans willing to get rid of a child rapist out of the White House and get his cult out of our country. I'm beyond disappointed in Americans. They're weak. And as my friends in Ukraine say, a fat and unserious people. What do your callers have to say about that?
1: Well, it's up to the callers. I certainly thank you for those words. And I mean, you might be right. Voting, maybe voting alone is not enough. But you have to vote because there are consequences. Elections have consequences, as we're living through one right now. And if it wasn't so important, they wouldn't be working so hard to disenfranchise so many people, are not caring about the effect that this dragnet approach will have on the voting, people's voting rights and their ability to elect the person in the district that they want to elect, not have to be forced to watch a campaign by somebody that they had no hand in putting there. So they don't have a hand in the primary, of course. And if there's such disparate interests in a district, who's the way these districts are being drawn, the interest that represents Republican or red interests, big business interests, is being crowded out in every district. They're crowding out everybody else in the district whose interests may be about the living standards, your household, paying your bills. And so there's a disparate interest in the way they're drawing these districts, and that's on purpose. And so, yeah, you have to get out there and do what Black Lives Matter has done and Black Voters Matter is doing in places like Montgomery, Alabama over the weekend, where they are responding to the attacks that we are seeing as historic attacks because they mirror the Jim Crow attacks. That is to say, they mirror what Jim Crow tried to do in preventing people from even registering to vote. That's what these attacks look like today after the Supreme Court did do a lot to hurt people's voting rights, this is already, that was something that was going on. If you remember, people talk a lot about money in politics. Well, disparate interests at the top of the economy, tech bros and all of these people at the top of the economy, their interest matters because their money is controlling the politics. Their money is paying for these campaigns, and their interests are the ones that are being dealt with, and nothing that the people in the masses want. If it gores their ox and doesn't represent the interests at the top, we the people aren't going to get anywhere. But voting is important. If it wasn't, they wouldn't be working so hard at the top to prevent us from not just registering a voter and voting, but even having that vote count. This is a long game they've been playing with this ever since the Voting Rights Act of 1965. There were conservatives in this country who has decried everything, every progress that we've made, didn't want change. That's the whole definition. By definition is what conservatives are. They are people who don't want change. They are people who want to make certain that the status quo holds. And they've been working hand and foot with the Red Party to make certain that that happens, that continues to happen. I want to hear from you. We're talking about a number of things, including government waste, but also the situation on the globe. 813-239-9663. This is Community Speaks, and I'm your host, Patrick Mobili, looking for the community call up. 813-239-9663. You can also write me, DJ, at WNF.org. The self-dealing that goes on, we're watching happen at the federal level, but also at state level. This, the appraisal of the land that was given over by the chief financial officer in Florida, Blaze Ingoglia, have been coming under fire. We're looking at reports about how the Florida cabinet in February gave Hillsborough College in Tampa 22 acres of non-conservation land for a potential new ballpark for the Tampa Bay Rays baseball franchise. The team wants to build a stadium at the 113-acre campus, which would include a mixed-use entertainment district and a renovated college campus. The property appraiser's office assessed the value of those 22 acres at $21 million, with buildings and investments valued at $26 million. And that was reported by the Florida Trident News. But observers say the land could be worth many times more that value on the open market. But looks like the fix is in. Tampa Bay Tiger Bay Club meeting that was held at the Cuban Club in Ybor City. One activist told Ingoglia the land had been valued conservatively at $200 to $250 million. So if they really look at it, this is about gifting them. That's there's one conservative activist says. So if the conservatives are responding like that, this is truly just considered a giveaway. But again, that's the disparate interest that those in government concern themselves with, not the people's business. 813-239-9663. That's the number to call. I want to go to Sarasota to speak with Mark about what he has been hearing on this show today. If I can get Mark on, give us a minute. We'll see if we can get Mark on. I'm not sure why I'm not able to hear Mark right now, but let's see if we can try it again. Going down to Sarasota. Mark, are you there?
3: Nope.
1: 813-239-9663. 813-239-9663. And if you're Mark in Sarasota, you're on the air. Let's hold on again. Let's go to St. Pete then and see what Marco has to say. Marco, can you hear me?
3: Can you hear me?
1: Yes, I can.
3: All right, then. I just wanted to comment on the caller who called in less than 5 minutes ago who said, you know, it's just kind of to encapsulate. It's shameful how little these people, and you alluded to it, you know, the right who just don't want change. And this country was doing just fine a few years ago. And now once again, for another 4 years, it's just all falling apart. And it's hard to imagine that Americans support what's going on in this country. Any American, it's shameful. Hmm. And that's my comment.
1: Yeah. Well, I appreciate your comment. And that's how you feel right now. You're trying to just understand these voting patterns right now.
3: I mean, and education and the cuts to people, to our impoverished. It's terrible.
1: Especially when you look at the Ebola outbreak, that USAID would have helped right now.
3: Well, that's worrisome at the moment. Very worrisome. Mm-hmm. But you know, we had a pandemic in the first 4 years of this administration. Let's hope we don't have another one.
1: Right. You know. That's what's worrisome. All right, thank you, Marco. Thank you for calling.
3: All right, thank you.
1: 813-239-9663. I suppose maybe that was, I thought we were going to go to Sarasota. But of course, stay tuned because next hour we're going to get back to the music. It's the Music Monday. It's coming your way with Blaine Whalen. And of course, that takes us... We're going to get that after we get news update from the scoop. So right now, you're tuned to Community Speaks. I'm your host, Patrick Mabili, just trying to give a treatise basically on government waste, public health. And so the contradictions that we're seeing in the state of Florida when it comes to public health is really worrisome. Under the so-called guise of freedom, the DeSantis administration, including the Surgeon General Joe Latipo, has established policies that have directly contributed to the measles outbreak that has spread across this state. And yet, despite the proliferation of that disease, which has placed this state, Florida, fourth in the United States with 152 confirmed cases between 2025 and 2026 and 145 confirmed cases so far this year, state officials have acted as if there's nothing to see here. And that's not how a responsible harbinger of government works. And we saw this in the last term and the regime, as the caller has referred to, and we're seeing it this time around because of the politics. This politics of we're going to overlook the realities and not do the right thing and then make it a political issue when the other side does the right thing, does anything. And all you could do, all we've heard was criticism about what we were doing. And in the meantime, we had those criticisms coming from governments that were doing absolutely nothing. 813-239-9663. So a lot of people are saying, here we go again. And we're going to have these arguments, all of these arguments all over again as if we didn't learn anything, but not here. Here at WMNF, of course, we've been putting these things in perspective and trying to get out ahead of what we are seeing happening, whether we're talking about public health or whether we're talking about enfranchisement, voter enfranchisement, or whether we're talking about warfare and all of the lives that are being under threat. As a result of these policies, these global policies, we have to stay on top of what is happening. And that's why we have these conversations here on Community Speaks. Of course, we're going to continue to have these discussions. It's always important to come in here on a Monday and talk about these issues. It seems to get the week started and to talk about what your officials are doing in your name and what are we going to do to start turn things around? That's going to be up to you and me. Those who are not just there trying to self-deal, but we're there trying to build a society and build in our rights that we live under, because they're always under threat. We're seeing those threats continue to play themselves out in real time, especially as we see this desperation rises just before midterm elections. And yeah, it isn't enough just to vote. We have to organize in many ways and in many areas of life, because the threats are always front and center. But voting is an important part of it because there are consequences. And what we're seeing, at least right now, your votes are under threat, not just because of what the Supreme Court has done, but what the POTUS is doing, running the names of voters through their government databases as it looks for people to throw out, to purge what they are considering non-citizens and people who've already passed away. What we're finding is that mistakes are being made in this this system, this dragnet approach, and what they call the SAVE system, systematic alien verification for entitlements. The idea is to keep as many people from getting support in this country as possible, while at the same time, so much waste is being done in the name of those at the top of this economy. We're seeing so much waste happen, and we've pointed out some of it as we're looking at stadium deals, as we're looking at deals, cronyism, where $1 billion has now been pledged to pay off, to keep the president from suing the IRS. He's going to pay off people for revealing his taxes, and also defend his allies, people that he likes. That's straight up cronyism. The Justice Department has announced that just today to fund $1.7 billion fund to compensate the POTUS and his allies in his deal to drop his IRS lawsuit. We're talking about one of the most compromised POTUS's presidents ever in this country. And there is no hue and cry from the right, which would have been, has been, all during the Biden years, all during the Obama years. We can't get a peep out of them now. Very few of them. They seem to have come around. They were a little caught off guard by some of the ballroom waste. The waste to build a new ballroom to tear down, and it wasn't supposed to cost the taxpayer anything, but suddenly it just mushroomed into a huge amount. So Republicans are, in the Senate at least, are trying to come out from under that. We're going to watch and see how that comes out. But it looks like so much damage has already been done under this POTUS that in Congress that has been just sycophantic and not doing their jobs to hold the line, even when it comes to war powers. And so that's the reason why it's important to talk about what has been happening and the waste, especially as they talk about waste. They've pulled funds from people, they've fired federal workers, and yet expect government to continue to operate as a superior organization and bring superior to bring this, make this a superior economy. And we have just been falling behind in this country during this presidency. And so in the last 5 minutes, I'm still looking to hear from you. Phoenix stands ready to take your telephone calls, 813-239-9663. As we get ready to head on out and make room for getting back to the music after we get another news update from The Scoop, which is locally produced news right here at WMNF. But looking at the issues, especially the issue of government waste, as we have heard, there's now going to close down that detention center down in the Everglades, but the federal government wasn't forthcoming with its part of the money. It claims now that it will send its first payment to Florida next week. of $58 million, but this is a total of $608 million due a FEMA grant that Florida's been waiting for. So we'll see if any of that happens. In the meantime, let's see if we can get more of your voices on the air today by calling 813-239-9663. That's the number to call if you want to ask a question or join a discussion here. I see some of your emails are coming through. Some of your calls are coming through in the last few minutes. One is asking more information about the location of the TECO Emera shareholders meeting. We'll be listening to that. That's going to be Thursday, May 21st at the Reed Apartments. That's REED Apartments, 1240 Ray Charles Boulevard in Tampa. That's 1240 Ray Charles Boulevard in Tampa. You should be able to just map that and go right to it. 813-239-9663. Just got a couple of more minutes left. I see your calls are coming through, and I want to get as many of your calls as possible and read as many of your emails as possible. But I certainly thank you for joining me and listening to these issues as we talk about what is happening in the world. In your name, it's important to continue these conversations, because I'm not going to let you go to sleep. I'm not going to let you stay asleep. We're going to get woke listening to Community Speaks. And so that's what I'm here for. Fight the disinformation. Bring the information. We're here to bring it. And that is what I'm committed to doing. Of course, we're going to need your support coming up here soon. But right now, we just want you to give us a call to see if we can get your voices on the air. 813-239-9663. Other than that, I'm going to go ahead and make room for getting back to the music after we get that news update. But it's been important to keep these discussions going. It's going to continue to be important to keep these discussions going, because without them, we're going to continue to be fighting an uphill battle against those who are trying to stay three steps ahead of the masses. And they have an agenda, and that agenda has been made quite clear. Project 2026 has morphed out of Project 2025. It's continuing, but they're facing fallout now, and they have to defend their actions. And we're here to continue to hold them accountable. And so we're going to continue to do that. But I want to thank you for joining me here on Community Speaks. That's my time. I'm going to get on out and make room for getting back to the music. So stay tuned to your community radio station for It's the Music Monday with Blanny Whalen. But first, we're going to get another news update from our illustrious news department, The Scoop. Thank you for joining me.

0: this is Miss Julie. Our next week-long membership drive begins at 9 a.m. on Wednesday, June 3rd, and goes through the morning of June 10th. 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
2: She was the most beautiful girl in the whole class.
3: This is Assignment on the BBC World Service, with the story of a key associate of Jeffrey Epstein, Nadia Marcinko. US prosecutors called her a potential co-conspirator, though she's never been accused of any crime. Emails show that for years, she was his main girlfriend.
4: I stood by you for years of legal battles and jail time.
3: Nadia, originally from Slovakia, helped recruit other women.
4: I will try to find girls whenever we are in New York.
3: But was she herself a victim of Epstein's coercion?
5: I want you to learn how to run a house. I want no arguments during the Monday to Friday week.
3: Now, a US lawmaker wants her and others named as potential co-conspirators to be stripped of victim status.
6: They were working and complicit with Jeffrey Epstein's operation.
3: But is that fair?
7: She clearly was a victim for many years of a terrible human being.
3: I'm Tim Huell, trying to find out more about Nadia Marcinko. Join me for Assignment after the news.
8: BBC News with Emily Thomas. The head of the World Health Organization says he's deeply concerned by the speed and scale of the Ebola epidemic in Central Africa. Tedros Adhanom Ghebreyesus pointed to cases being reported in urban areas, including Kampala in Uganda and Goma in eastern Congo. He also added that the ongoing conflict in the DRC was a significant risk that could spread the disease due to mass population movements.
9: There is significant population movement in the area. The province of Ituri is highly insecure, as you may know. Conflict has intensified since late 2025, and the fighting has escalated significantly over the past 2 months, resulting in civilian deaths. Over 100,000 people have been newly displaced. And in Ebola outbreaks, you know what displacement means.
8: Hours before the Russian leader arrives in Beijing, the Chinese Foreign Ministry has denied reports that President Xi Jinping told Donald Trump last week that Vladimir Putin might yet regret invading Ukraine. A ministry spokesman described the report in the Financial Times as entirely fabricated. From Beijing, Steve Lai says the gas pipeline deal will likely be Russia's key focus for the meeting.
10: One deal in particular to pay close attention to involves energy. The Power of Siberia 2 pipeline, which would dramatically increase Russian gas supplies into China. If that gets advanced here, it's a major moment that further insulates Moscow from Western pressures for years to come. And that'll be something that'll be closely watched both in Kyiv and in Washington, D.C.
8: The governor of Russia's Yaroslavl region says it's been hit by a big Ukrainian drone attack, resulting in a fire at an industrial facility. He did not specify what had been hit, but Yaroslavl, which lies northeast of Moscow, is home to a major oil refinery. A nationwide transport strike in Kenya, called because of a steep rise in petrol and diesel prices, has ended its second day, leaving many town and city centres largely deserted. Protesters have again set up burning barricades, with riot police deployed in some areas. Our global affairs reporter, Richard Kagoe, is in Nairobi.
11: Talks between officials from Kenya's Ministries of Energy and transport and taxi operators are ongoing. The fuel regulator reduced the price of diesel by just under a dollar after tense negotiations on Monday, but this has not appeased them. The one-pound price is reduced to levels last seen before the war in Iran. They rose by nearly 50% in their last review. The strike has caused widespread disruptions across the country. The streets of Nairobi are deserted, with many people staying at home. Schools and offices are closed, with no public transport. Hundreds of demonstrators were arrested on Monday for protesting without permission.
8: BBC News. Opposition parties in India have criticised the government for raising fuel prices for the second time in a week. The Congress Party leader said the move would further burden people. The government says the hikes are necessary to cover the cost of the surge in international fuel prices due to Middle East tensions. Arunode Mukherjee is in Delhi.
12: If you look at the overall economic picture that is emerging, you've got these price hikes coming in. What does this mean in terms of a cascading effect on the Indian economy, in terms of inflation? You're also heading towards the sowing season for Indian agriculture, which is the monsoon season. You're already seeing some worries about a fertilizer crisis for the Indian agriculture sector, which caters to about 46% of the population in terms of just employment. India also heavily imports fertilizers. It's a country that is dependent on imports as far as crude oil is concerned. There is a macro picture that is emerging of worry. The rupee, the currency is also depreciating. There are inflationary concerns.
8: There's been a rare mass shooting.
13: Good morning, everyone. Thank you so much for listening in. This is Patricia this morning at Making Connections. Good morning, Leela. How are you today?
14: I'm doing all right today. My allergies are like, I don't know what happened. They just started acting
15: make that
14: out
15: triple,
14: of nowhere.
15: I think.
13: Yes, I agree. I agree. I agree. This morning we have Pat with us and we have a great guest today. So we are actually going to jump right in. And I know we usually have time for some pleasantries and talking about what's happening in the world as well as what's happening at here locally in our political cycle and as well as in other areas. But we have a wonderful guest that I'm going to share a little bit about. We have got Lieutenant Colonel Alex Vindman, who's running for the Florida U.S. Senate. And he, you all may remember him because he is the person that was integral in what happened in ensuring that we and the world knew the, you know, what Trump did in Ukraine and has a lot, you know.
15: He actually witnessed a phone call.
13: Yeah, he actually, the infamous phone call that we all know that the president says was a perfect phone call. So that led to what we saw play out.
15: Where he tried to have Ukrainian government. Yeah. Bring up or try to create some things about Biden.
13: Yes.
15: In order to get aid or support from the U.S.
13: Yeah, which, you know, we have been providing.
15: Maybe he can clear that up if I didn't characterize it correctly.
13: Exactly. And Lieutenant Colonel Vindman has served 21 years as a U.S. Army combat veteran, worked for presidents of both parties as a soldier and national security expert. He during his time at the NSC, he witnessed what we have just been talking and described as a corrupt and illegal abuse of power by a president intent on undermining our election. As required by the Constitution duty, he reported the wrongdoing, blowing the whistle, and leading to the 2019 impeachment of President Trump. And the retribution led to Colonel Vindman costing him his 21-year military career. So just from the perspective of service to country and speaking truth to power and doing the constitutional duty, we owe him a great gratitude of service just for that. And thank you. And for his military service. And without much ado, we have Colonel Vindman on. Good morning, Colonel Vindman. We have a little audio issue here, but
15: yeah,
13: we can move forward.
15: We've had a little technical difficulty.
13: Yes, this early
15: today.
13: Morning. But as of in August.
15: We have someone in now.
13: Yeah, we have someone in now working on that. Colonel Vindman, I think we finally have you online. Good morning.
16: Gotcha. Good morning. How are you?
13: I'm doing very well. Sorry for the technical difficulties. I'll be honest. We had them on our end here at the studio, so no blame onto you. And your connection was truly on our side. How are you this morning?
16: I'm doing great. And yourself, Patricia?
13: I'm doing very well. Thank you so much for asking. I'm really excited to have you on as we are dealing with so many issues at a national level. Right now we have Mr. Hegseth, sitting in front requesting more funding for war and for the Department of War, a very, very extensive budget into 2027. So it's great to have someone that was that served for so long to give us a good understanding of what this means and also at the same time his notion that 4 years prior that we were not supporting the military, that there was no military funding. I know it's a quick question to ask, but we have you for a short period of time. What are your thoughts about this future budget as well as his idea that when you were of service, our country wasn't taking care of its military?
16: Yeah, I think this is a clear indication of misplaced priorities. A $1.5 trillion budget on the Department of Defense when people are struggling, when we have inflation, highest it's been in many years. And, you know, we have an administration that's happy to engage in wars, but failing to make life more affordable. And this is why I'm running for office here. You've got Ashley Moody, the appointed senator in Florida, that is happy to sign on to wars, happy to give a free pass to the mega corporations and special interests while folks are just struggling to get by. And we need leadership that is not beholden to special interests, that is not ideologically driven, is not a rubber stamp to any party, but that will fight for people here in Florida. So again, another example of misplaced priorities and a desperate need for a change in direction.
13: Colonel Vidman, one of the things you said is that was appointed. Clear that up for our listening audience that may or may not be as plugged in, obviously, and understand that she has been appointed, meaning no one voted for her.
16: Yeah, so she hasn't stood for office for a senator. She is, the term is an incumbent. Mm-hmm. She's sitting in that position because she was appointed to be an automatic yes vote for the entire agenda of higher costs, corruption, and chaos. And we need somebody that's actually selected by the people, that is tested, that is a proven leader, somebody that is ready to fight for the people of Florida and not just deliver for corporate interests. This is a woman that gave a pass to the big insurance companies. We have the highest insurance rates in the country. This is a woman that's taken $100,000 in big pharma into her campaign, as well as trading stock while she sits on the health committee. That's got a name. It's called corruption. We need a fresh brand of leadership.
15: You know, this is just the most massively. First of all, you came to national attention during the first Trump administration with what was a corruption scandal. But what takes me is that if there is one defining word, although I could think of a lot of them, of this administration or regime, as some call it, it's to define it, it's the massive corruption that's occurring. Everything from knocking down, the East Wing and building a $1 billion ballroom as people are suffering, and just the painting the reflecting pool I'm just trying to all these
13: fixes.
15: Projects. Yeah, just you're getting a $400 million jet from Qatar. It's just incredible to me. How are we going to get out of what is occurring now?
13: The accountability, I think, is what we would like to know. If you flip this seat and you win, and we have Senate majority, you now have subpoena power and oversight authority. What would be your first target, Colonel?
16: Well, so there are two things I need to deliver as a senator. One is some relief on costs. That means ending these wars.
13: Yes.
16: That means ending the tariff war. These are two huge factors that are driving up costs for folks. The gas prices that people are experiencing today, singularly tethered to this war with Iran. If that war had not occurred, people would not be feeling this pain right now. Tariffs, we've been experiencing them largely since the beginning of this administration. If Congress, the Senate, reasserts its authorities and ends this tariff, this tax on folks, that is an immediate relief. The other one is, frankly, some accountability. The reason that we have two co-equal branches of government, we have three, we have the executive branch, the legislative branch, and the judicial. But the reason that you have co-equal branches of government is when the executive branch's priorities are misaligned, when they're choosing to go to these wars, when they're choosing to engage in corruption, that's the role of the senator to say, no, that is not going to happen on my watch. That's the role of the senator to ask tough questions about why we're going to war, to exercise the power of the purse to withhold funding when the priorities are misaligned and when there are abuses. That is not what you're getting with Ashley Moody. What you're getting is somebody that's happy to engage in stock trading as soon as she gets to the Senate on insider information. And that's why I'm going to ban that as one of my pledges. I'm not taking any corporate PAC money. I'm not in the pockets of special interests. I'm not taking, the billionaires are not floating my campaign and telling me what to do like they are Ashley Moody. The people of Florida deserve somebody that is going to be in their corner, a fighter in their corner. And I've proven that over the course of nearly 22 years in office, including reporting corruption at the highest level, that I'm not beholden to party politics or special interests. And I will do what I've always done, which is fight for Americans.
13: Excellent. And I love to hear that, Colonel. One of the things that we hear out there because of this conflict and because of this war, between Israel and Gaza, is every person running for public office is asked this question. And as you talked about not accepting money from public interest and some of these organizations, is something that you will or will not accept money from AIPAC? And for our listeners, that's the American Israel Public Affairs Committee. We have a lot of activists on both sides of the aisle. There's progressive donors. A lot of people are looking at this answer and wondering, where you sit on this decision. And I'd love to hear from you what your thoughts are on whether or not you would or would not accept AIPAC money, as you're running your campaign. And I do know that you have outraised Ms. Moody, in the last cycle and had a lot of money raised for your campaign. So I'm wondering where you sit on that.
16: So AIPAC has endorsed my opponent, Ashley Moody, so I won't be getting that endorsement or AIPAC money. I think that puts that issue to bed.
13: And that speaks volumes that they would.
16: Right. More importantly, frankly, I'm not taking any corporate money to drive my campaign. So I'm not taking big pharma money. I'm not taking insurance money. I'm not taking, any of these other big utility money that's going to say, if I want to keep getting that money, I'm going to go ahead and give those big corporations a pass. I'm going to go ahead and vote for billionaires' tax cuts, and while shifting the burden onto ordinary people and cutting their Medicaid, health insurance, and the emergency relief funds that we in Florida will desperately need when there's a hurricane. It's inevitable.
13: Yes.
16: So I'm not driven by the same factors or the same conflicts of interest that Ashley Moody has. Bottom line is, folks should know on my record that I won't put myself first. I will put the people of Florida first, whatever the cost, personal cost is, because it's the right thing to do. And there's just not enough of that. I
13: concur. Yeah, and I think we've already been able to validate that because of your strong stance in the last presidential Trump administration, where you made a decision that cost you your career, and for many, highlighted what services truly is and why those that give what you have to our military service is so celebrated in our country. So I think we're very clear on why you do the things you do. But Pat, I think you have a question. No. All right, we do have a caller, but we'll wait. And as we're listening, you're listening to Making Connections. This morning we have Colonel Alex Vindman, who is running for U.S. Senate here in the state of Florida. If you'd like to ask a question, you can email us at dj@wmnf.org, call us at 813-239-9663, or text us at 813-433-0885. As someone that has been of service in our military, one of the things we're seeing is regime change, although our current administration would never say that. We saw what happened in Venezuela. We are seeing what's happening in Iran. We are now hearing of what could happen in Cuba. As, again, someone that gave 21 years of their life to the military, how do you see these things? How would you tackle this from your seat as a potential senator?
16: My experience, combat experience, Purple Heart recipient, I know what the cost of war is, and it's more than just dollars and cents, is I'd be asking some tough questions. I'd want to understand what this administration's use of force, which has been pretty cavalier. They've used force on seven different occasions, including this big, huge quagmire in Iran. I'd want to ask some tough questions about what the strategy is, what the objectives are. Have they accounted for basic things like understanding that shutting down, going to war with Iran would shut down this critical piece of geography and drive up prices. I'd want to know the same thing with regards to any other contingency, including Cuba. I don't. What I'm hearing is, frankly, similar to what happened with regards to Maduro, that he was, that they replaced or removed him and replaced him with another authoritarian leader.
13: Yes.
16: That's not what the people of Cuba want. That's not what that's not what the people of Venezuela want, or Venezuelan Americans. It's not what people of Cuba or Cuban Americans want, with just a figurehead change at the top, meaning and leaving the rest of the regime in place. So I'd be very thoughtful and judicious about the use of force and making sure that there's a real solid plan. And the reason is 22 years in service, in combat around the world, in the Pentagon, in the White House, I understand that, you know, you need extremely capable leadership. This is not on the job training for Ashley Moody. This is not the opportunity for her to get, you know, this is not training wheels for her to figure out how to do national security. Mm-hmm. We need competent leaders that have done this before for long stretches of time to figure out how to navigate and avoid, you know, wars of choice, endless wars.
15: I'd like to ask about, and I follow very closely, Ukraine and your pivotal role in that. I know we are going back, but we were talking here about wars and involvement. And Ukraine on their own now, under the Trump administration and with Europe's support, has, by all accounts, this war that where Russia invaded Ukraine, and, you know, it's been going on since, well, 2014, but 2022. And it looks like there is an impasse at this time. It looks like, you know, Ukraine is being recognized around the world as being a leader in drone development and in war strategy, and a country standing up, as Zelensky said famously, I don't need a ride. I need support and help. And I just wonder about your thoughts at this time on Ukraine.
16: So I don't know if your listeners know my background, but my family came as refugees from the Soviet Union, from Soviet Ukraine in 1979. My mother had just passed away, so dad brought myself and my two brothers, us three boys, moved to the U.S. with $750 in the pocket, so similar to, you know, Cuban Americans that fled communism. He hauled furniture for the first 6 months before he landed himself a union job, and that was our entry point to the American dream, and that's what bred this deep sense of patriotism that this country is special and unique. All my brothers have served this country. So, you know, that driver to go into public service, to serve in uniform, has allowed me to serve in both Moscow, Russia, and Kyiv, Ukraine, and the Pentagon and the White House, trying to defend and advance U.S. national security interests. And I think the fact is that the U.S. made a huge mistake under this administration, saddling up to our traditional enemies, Russia, giving them a pass while casting aside our traditional allies, the Europeans, the Ukrainians, that are really fighting on our in a lot of ways on our behalf, and that it's a betrayal. And this is again where Ashley Moody, as a senator, should be asking the tough questions. She's sits on the Senate Armed Services Committee. She's happy to sign on to this war with Iran, but abandon our allies in Europe, the team that we need to in this dangerous world to push back on Russia and Iran, on China. That to me makes no sense. It shows that, you know, she is completely incompetent as well as corrupt, based on the fact that she's given a pass to these big companies and passed the cost on to ordinary people. So we are well overdue for a change. The people of Florida are ready for it. I've traveled the state extensively. We did in 1 week 34 different events. We went from ruby red to deep blue areas, and the same thing has come across. We need a change in direction. We need somebody that's going to be a fighter for ordinary people, that's going to end the corruption and cut costs.
13: Wonderful. And Colonel Vindman, we have two callers, and one is from the Temple Terrace area and the other one is from Largo. We'll go with the Temple Terrace just because they've been on the line longer. And we have Haley from Temple Terrace, and she has a question about Gaza. Good morning, Haley. Thank you for listening in, and you're on the air.
17: Hi. Hi, Colonel Vindman. How are you doing today?
16: Doing well, thanks.
17: Good. So my question is, according to multiple press outlets and international humanitarian agencies, including the UN, WRA, RWA, Israel has passed laws to legalize and order its military to block humanitarian aid headed for Gaza and the West Bank. As an individual who has served in active combat, do you agree with the assessment that Israel is conducting more than just a war? Would you say that Israel is inflicting a humanitarian crisis upon the people of Gaza and the West Bank?
13: Thank you so much, Haley.
16: Thanks, Haley. You know, I served in the Middle East. I was wounded by a roadside bomb in Iraq. And this is a, you know, this is a longstanding conflict that really caught fire after Hamas attack on Israel in October 7th. And a war in which Israel had to root out Hamas, a terrorist organization, to secure its borders. It was an existential threat, and every democratic state has the right to defend itself. Has that war continued too long? I would say likely yes. And we should be asking some tough questions about that. But should we compromise our relationship with Israel that goes back generations, a relationship that is driven by both values and interests, a fellow democracy and interests, the only democracy in the region and a country that's

0: administration. We need leaders that are prepared to do that.
1: Excellent. Thank you so much. And we have Steve from Largo, and it's about military integrity. Good morning, Steve. You're on the air.
2: First of all, sir, as a former military colleague, I want to thank you for your valor, your ethics. I would say that you have more character, integrity, strength, patriotism, knowledge of the Constitution, and life, career experience defending America than Trump and his entire cult put together. I can also say from my experience in military intelligence 30 years ago that Trump is an agent of Putin. He's a clear agent. This has turned all the Cold War spy novels completely irrelevant. The KGB's dream.
1: Steve, do you have a question in your your praise?
2: What can he do to stop the influence of Vladimir Putin in the United States government?
1: Thank you so much, Steve, and we'll have Colonel Vindman answer on air.
0: So thank you, Steve, and thank you for your service, and I really appreciate the support. You know, what's clear to me is that we do not have enough competence in this administration. We need better leadership. We need leadership with practice and grounded in integrity and in character. That's the way I've tried to live my life. More importantly, I think that we the people of Florida just simply deserve leadership that is going to reflect their interests. One of the wonderful things about running for Senate is that I'm traveling the state. I've been coming to Florida for 20 years before even coming to live here for military assignments, for for visits. But the ability to kind of travel the state in detail and road trips to red counties and blue counties, and to talk to people is what's on their mind is the fact that we're headed in the wrong direction in the state, where we don't have the leadership up to the task of representing the interests of the people. That is most important on two factors. It's most important on costs and corruption. People are being crushed by inflation. They're being crushed by gas and oil and groceries and insurance costs. Mm-hmm. And they know that the system is fixed for the wealthy and the big corporations while they are the ones suffering. So that's what's most important to me, is to rein in the corruption, to deal with the prices, and to institute some accountability. And as a senator, I have the power to do that.
3: And I was actually going to go there with you for this question, because we were talking a lot about international yes. issues. And,
1: that's good.
3: You know,
1: okay.
3: We're spending $1 billion a day, from what I understand, mm-hmm. on Iran, and maybe not even much more than that, the initial investment. But how it is affecting what we're doing here at home, because while the mm-hmm. Trump administration has quietly been cutting our Medicaid, our health care, our aid, our food aid, all of these, and some of them to hit after this November mm-hmm. election. And we see health care increasing here in Florida in a tremendous way already. Our gas for all over the nation has been, and all over the nation as well as with health care, and inflation hasn't gone. I mean, people expected it. I don't think that was ever realistic. It was a slowdown. But to go back to what we had been before, unfortunately, I understand, because I'm paying the same prices as everyone else, but people are, as you've stated, really, really hurting, and particularly the gas prices with regard to what is happening in Iran is just the latest pile-on to everything else that people are suffering. So I know that is a main issue for you. What are we going to be facing here?
1: And I'll tell you, for the gas prices, they were regular gas, not even, the highest was $4.99 on Sunday for regular, and diesel was $5.99.
3: So that must be a nation.
1: That's what's here in Tampa. Tampa
3: oh,
1: on Sunday. Yeah.
3: Mm-hmm.
0: Yeah. It's to me, it's 100% clear that nothing is going to change as long as you have folks like Ashley Moody in office. Mm-hmm.

0: every day that she's there, she's costing us money. Mm-hmm. We have the opportunity in this election to pick a different direction, to make sure that we select leaders that are going to redirect this administration, put some guardrails in this administration to focus on what really matters to the people of Florida. Mm-hmm. Relief from surging costs. Mm-hmm. That is one of the big things. And then ultimately figuring out how to fix a rigged and broken system that is delivering for the ultra, ultra wealthy, mm-hmm. while the rest of us are just trying to struggle to get by. That is the most important thing. And it's we've got about 5+ months left in this campaign.
1: Yes.
0: We could be very, very clear. People say that there are only two facts in life, death and taxes. I think it's death, taxes, and things are not going to get better under this leadership. So we have the ability.
1: Well said.
0: Yeah, we have the ability to pick a different direction, and folks that have a proven track record, like myself, that can deliver for this country. And I'm proud to fight for the people of Florida, the 23 million of us that deserve better, that, you know, want to make sure that their families enjoy the reasons that we've selected. So many of us have selected Florida as our home. I've got a 15-year-old daughter. She's just finishing up 9th grade. Mm. If I don't do my job well in the next several years, mm-hmm. she may not choose to stay in the state of Florida. She yeah. may choose to go to someplace less expensive. She may choose to go to a place where she actually has rights over her body.
1: Yes.
0: What I need to be able to do is deliver some very basic things. Make sure that this is a place that has good jobs, that is affordable, and that she has the rights to live a, you know, a fruitful life. That is, it's a little bit of selfish motivation here to deliver.
1: Not at all.
0: And for our children.
1: Mm-hmm. Colonel Vindman, I know that you have, we have a very short window of time for us this morning. I do have a last caller that has been holding for very patiently for the last 4 minutes or so. I'd love for you to be able to answer his question. Sure. And it's AI driven. And then maybe just wrap up by telling us a little bit about the platform and where we can find out more about you and your campaign. So we have Colby from Lakeland. Thank you so much, Colby, for holding. And I know your question is about AI and data centers. Thank you so much for calling, and please go right ahead with your question.
2: Alrighty, thank you for giving me the time to ask. As a Florida resident, I am very, very, very terrified of what we can end up seeing where we live being pawned off to whoever's going to buy. Mm-hmm, whoever's going to buy up
1: yes.
2: all the stuff when the market crashes. And it's probably going to be the same people who bought the houses. What can we, look for in, a candidate that's going to put us ahead of these companies? Because it's very easy, like you were saying, to talk about not taking stuff from outside forces like AIPAC, but these are American businesses that are almost in every candidate's, contact list. So I just want to know, what we can look for and, what are somebody like you going to do to protect not only the citizens that are drinking the water, but the environment and the animals around it.
1: Thank you so much, Colby.
0: Yep, that. Thanks for teeing me up there, Colby. I just released my Florida First agenda. It's the only plan that's going to deliver relief on costs. It's a plan that's designed to bring down the cost of housing. One of the things that you mentioned is private equity buying up housing and then jacking up rents or costs. I think my plan is the only one that also is designed to bring the big insurance companies back into the market.
1: Yes.
0: So they can compete against each other to drive down costs. My plan is the only plan that is designed to reverse this crushing agenda from this administration and Ashley Moody. That's making healthcare costs skyrocket. It's designed to expand healthcare. Education is a critical component of this. We also need something beyond just the K-12. We need folks that are skilled in trades that are not going to be affected by AI, and also programs that retool the workforce for the AI revolution that's unfolding, whether we like it or not. We need to figure out how to make sure that Florida is a 21st century economy that preserves the awesome jobs that we have in travel and leisure and, the cruise industries, some of the gems in agriculture. but also and housing, housing construction, but also delivers 21st century jobs. So we need to be thoughtful about, you know, what we're doing with regards to AI and data centers, where it doesn't cripple our one of the amazing things we have in Florida, which is our wetlands and natural environment. I live very close to the Everglades here. It's a stunning, still largely pristine landscape. So we need to figure out how do you do that? How do you figure out how to bring those jobs in, but also preserve the environment and not squander water resources that could and drive up utility prices when we build these things. I've done some of these things over the course of my career. I was responsible for writing the national military strategy for Russia. If you think about that for a second, it's this massive country by territory, largest in the world. And I was charged with figuring out solutions to that challenge, to that threat. So I've done really, really hard things. And I'm thinking creatively about how do you thread the needle to deliver jobs, as well as making sure that we preserve what we have in terms of our nature. But if you want to read more about this, go to alexvindman.com and do three things for me. Look at my policy platforms. Sign up to volunteer. We're building a grassroots army that we need in order to be able to deliver a win. And also, if you're inspired, contribute to my campaign. Our average contributions are $40 each. But at the scale of 250,000 contributions, that's a grassroots campaign. That is what's sustaining this us and will put us in a position to win this election. So thank you very much for your time. I really appreciate the opportunity to access your listeners, and looking forward to the next time we could speak.
1: Yes, thank you so much, Colonel Vindman. I truly appreciate it. And thank you for giving us three action items for those listening that are interested in learning more about your campaign, as well as supporting you. And if they're so inclined making a donation, we will definitely reach out to your team. And thank you for making the space for our program. And sorry about the early morning technical issues, but it's been a pleasure. And we will keep a very close eye on this race, because we know what's at stake at not just a state level, but at a national one as well.
0: Thank you very much.
1: Thank you. And to our listening audience, Lieutenant Colonel Vindman was with us for a short time because he had other commitments this morning. But we definitely have a lot to chat about, Pat, about what's happening, not just locally, but also nationally. But I think at a local level, my biggest concern is, and I don't know, and I'm assuming yours as well, is what's happening with redistricting. The chaos there and the chaos that has exuded at a national level. Places like Virginia, Louisiana, but here locally, we're seeing the scrambling. What do you think?
3: He's a chaos agent.
1: Yes, ma'am. Yes.
3: And not to mention the massive corruption. Mm-hmm. But, you know, in Louisiana, they even canceled
1: the election.
3: Their primaries. They were underway. It's just truly stunning, based on the Supreme Court decision that, you know, reversed prior what had been decided in terms of black minority majority districts. It's truly stunning to watch this. And the thing that strikes me too is that if you watch it on a closer level, places like the traditional places that really tied this stuff down anyway, Florida, Texas, Louisiana, these places, they don't even, I don't think, have to worry about anything. I think they, you know, probably, I've heard something about Alabama, but like Mississippi has it so tied down that, you know, they can't really do anything more. They're at the edge. We might see a little bit of this backlash, because as they spread Democrats from being packed and spread them around, we might see, you know, some changes as a result of that. That has happened in Texas already, in special elections and stuff since they did this early. But this is just an amount of supreme chaos. And my point was going to be that it was like the states that have not wanted to gerrymander mm-hmm. in response. Those are states that have built in mm-hmm. non-gerrymandering in their legislation and rules. And mm-hmm. so they had to go to voters yes. to have statewide votes.
1: Yes.
3: In California, in Virginia, because
1: Virginia, more than 3 million voters came out for that election that now all those votes were thrown away.
3: And there were no statewide votes
1: right.
3: in any place like Florida, even to do it at yep. the last minute like this, and in Texas and elsewhere. And in Virginia, I believe they got an idea of what the maps were going to be, and it was going to sunset mm-hmm. out. But actually, I looked in Virginia. I did a little bit of research mm-hmm. on their Supreme Court there that made this decision.
1: I love the air quotes, by
3: and,
1: the way, Pat.
3: Yeah. And they had, they were elected by the Supreme Court there is elected for 12-year terms and are appointed by their state legislature. Mm-hmm. And so it was very partisan again, because when the state legislature had been Republican, mm-hmm. There had been a time when it had been split somewhat, like between the House, Senate, and others. And then there was a time when it was Democratic. And so, clearly it was a very partisan vote based on, and the two of the four votes will be retired after the 12-year term, mm-hmm. In the next couple years. Mm-hmm. And so what is now turned into, it's a state that has shifted tremendously from yep. being purple mm-hmm. to now being, blue. Mm-hmm. The Supreme Court, which I just find stunning.
1: Yeah.
3: And they did this in Florida, and yeah. they did this in Hillsborough County with the tax that 57% of the people of Hillsborough County passed mm-hmm. to fund our roads and transit. Mm-hmm. Mm-hmm. I find it stunning when a body like the Supreme Court of Florida or Virginia reverse what has been put before the people for
1: yes.
3: a vote. That
1: yes.
3: is just that is certainly massively anti-democratic.
1: It is.
3: But I thought that would have not been done before.
1: That's their kink, Pat, is yeah. anything that's anti-democratic that takes away our power and our voice, this is what they're going after, uh-huh. right? And, it wasn't overnight that they started taking over state house seats and really putting the money there. This has been a plan in the makings for a generation to yeah. have this
3: more
1: total,
3: generation.
1: Yeah.
3: Actually, a lot of people date it to the 1960s mm-hmm. with Goldwater and Johnson, where there was a lot of emphasis on local campaigns, mm-hmm. but we mm-hmm. certainly saw a hardening
1: yes.
3: much more when Ronald Reagan was elected in 1980 mm-hmm. and, the things that went forward there. So it's been a long time in the making, and mm-hmm. and then Project 2025.
1: Yes.
3: Oh, of which
1: most things have come into fruition.
3: He said yeah. he didn't know anything about.
1: Oh no, of course he didn't. Of course he didn't.
3: He may not have. He's not actually. It seems like he is a pretty absentee.
1: Wasn't he half? There's a lot of memes out there, but the actual live interview of the live streaming of the maternal health press conference or whatever he wants to call it, like he was literally asleep.
3: Right.
1: I mean, and people say no. His administration was saying no. He was blinking. I was like, not really. But it's just such a sad state that we are in.
3: And I guess last night there was a record number of tweets from
1: Yeah.
3: 11 to 1 or whatever.
1: I think he did that on Sunday as well. So yeah. he's been tweeting
3: and a lot
1: overnight.
3: About,
1: yeah. Maybe he needs
3: President
1: to sleep
3: Obama.
1: And not tweet so he's awake during the business hours. I don't know.
3: I don't think that's physically possible
1: no.
3: at this point. But
1: I want to apologize to our listeners. Some of you sent texts while we were talking and emails with Colonel Vindman, but we had such a short window of time. We were trying to be able to mitigate, as calls were coming in text. But I will answer some of those now and read some of your comments. We had Patty from Plant, Patty Plant, that goes by Pat, and she wanted to ask if candidate Vindman is Jewish. Yes, he is. I don't have an answer to your other question about supporting settlements in Palestine or whether or not he considers himself a Zionist. I was able to at least answer one of those, but I did not want to ignore your message coming in, and thank you for listening. We had David, Mr. White Pepper Brian, reach out to you, and he says, hi, Patricia and Pat. Thank you so much for bringing Colonel Vindman. It was truly a pleasure to the show today. He's amazing. I think he has a good chance of winning the Senate seat. I admire him for standing up to the Trump's scourge. In light of Mother's Day, I was thinking, how did DeSantis and Trump end up so self-centered and vindictive? Did their mother mistreat them as children? They are definitely self-servants, not public servants. And I think it's terrible that their parents unleashed these demons on children, demon children on the world.
3: Mary Trump has more to say about at least one of them.
1: Yes, she does.
3: Actually, her book is really fascinating for me. Her first book, I haven't read the second one, but it's a page turner.
1: And he, Bubba, talking about redistricting, and I'm going to echo your thoughts. It's ridiculous that Wachula and St. Pete are now in the same district. This is totally effed up, and I'm tired of the MAGA idiots, Bubba. And then Dave Coleman. Hello, Dave. Thanks for listening, my friend. Hi, Dave.
3: I saw your picture on Facebook.
1: Yes. Just running to say thanks. Good questions our candidates need to get. Their message out. I agree 100%. We're trying to give everyone a voice here and create an opportunity for candidates that people consider very viable and those that people consider not viable, because everybody has a voice. And we don't get to decide unless we get to the voting booth who is or isn't viable until that last vote is cast. So for us, it's always a pleasure to open up that space. And we look forward to having Miss Angie Nixon on as well, Representative Nixon, because she is also running for the Senate seat. And I want to be able to give her perspective as well. So we're working to try to figure out a good date and time to be able to have her on to also share her perspective about what's happening locally, nationally, and why she would be a good option for the Senate seat. So I think that would be a nice conversation as well with Angie. But one of the things that is really, and like Bubba said, is how ridiculous this redistricting is. The maps are just so confusing.
3: Nobody knows what district is what, and we have candidates at this late stage. Now, we
1: happen to
3: have
1: place to another.
3: A ridiculous is set many, many decades ago. Mm-hmm. But we have our primaries in August,
1: yes,
3: which gives no time between the primary and the general. And I think that that was probably intentional, done many, many, many decades ago when the state was pretty Democratic, but I mean, people weren't really that party aligned. The Democrats were like two parties in one, but it was incumbency protection, utterly and absolutely, that kind of having the primaries way back then, because you don't get discussion between the two different points of view, and you rarely get that now because we're so not fact-based. And I mean, you know, I actually ran for Congress against Laura Lee,
1: yes,
3: and she never, ever, ever agreed to a forum.
1: Oh, no. None of them do.
3: There would be no, no, you know, discussion of where the different points of view were.
1: Yeah. And you're listening this morning to Making Connections on WMNF. If you want to email us and join the conversation, we in early morning had Lieutenant Colonel Vindman that's running for Senate. And now we're talking about some of the issues happening in our local community. And if you want to join the conversation, email us at dj@wmnf.org, call us at 813-239-9663, or text us at 813-433-0885.
3: I want to say, too, one of the things about drawing districts like this is just not having cohesion in communities, which is what Fair Districts was supposed to do. But, you know, I have, I don't know, I don't have much hope. The Supreme Court of Florida has mostly been DeSantis appointees at this point, except for one who quite frequently is the one voice of dissent on the Florida Supreme Court. But the you know, the districts being like, to me, it would always make sense that if you have a jurisdiction like Tampa, if they fit within the confines of a seat, like you have congressional seats of 700,000, you have a city that's got 400,000 that goes in there, plus some other parts of Hillsborough County. Mm-hmm. You don't break up which are joined together,
1: yes,
3: you know, areas. But of course, they have a split going through 3, 4, 5 counties when they don't have to do that. I mean, it could, Hillsborough County, for instance, could easily just be 2 congressional, yes, seats and should be. Mm-hmm. The same thing, you know, Pinellas could be 1 1/4 congressional
1: seats. But that would make too much sense for them,
3: yeah,
1: right?
3: well, they don't get to gerrymander,
1: yeah,
3: it and try to pick the voters that they want.
1: Mm-hmm.
3: So but when you do what they've done, it can be diluted to the point that when you have a wave year like this is anticipated to be,
1: yes,
3: because people are totally beside themselves.
1: They are.
3: With the inflation, with new wars being started.
1: Yeah. And potential wars coming up, or potential military conflicts like in Cuba. That is what's being teed up
3: and
1: right now.
3: The kind of health care that's cuts,
1: yes,
3: that are being made, not having hope for the future, not being able to think about buying a home or, mm-hmm, having a job that pays you enough to just not struggle to get by.
1: Mm-hmm.
3: It's a time where people are desperate to, have some government that speaks to their
1: needs. Yeah, there's very dire needs, because we are in a dire state, and not just in our state but at a national level. Just to give everybody an understanding of what this redistricting mean, I had candidates that were going to come on the air talk about their congressional seat runs, and several canceled simply because they don't know what congressional district they are in. For example, I'm in congressional.
3: Or they don't have to live in their,
1: exactly,
3: district, by the way.
1: Yeah,
3: so,
1: yeah, exactly. Yeah, and meaning they don't know where they're going to now shift, because the district they were running in has been gerrymandered, obviously, and redistricted. For example, I'm in congressional district 15, which is the seat that you ran in and, of course, got my vote, but and my family's. But the problem is we had Darren McCauley in that seat, in that race. We had Robert Peoples. We had Kimberly Overman. Kimberly Overman was thinking ahead. She knew that this was going to happen, because we all knew, sadly, based on, our legislators, that this was going to happen. And she had already had a plan to pivot, and immediately pivoted into Congressional District 12, which is actually her.
3: She lives there.
1: She lived
3: did not
1: there.
3: Live in 15,
1: yeah,
3: and
1: exactly,
3: neither did I, but close,
1: right,
3: to it.
1: Close to it.
3: But I think, if I'm not mistaken, Darren
1: now has gone ahead and made a decision to also enter that race.
3: Right. But he lives in Kissimmee.
1: No, not even Kissimmee. I forgot what town it is, but out further out in Orlando, and definitely no ties to Hillsborough County, but he's running in that seat now. So now we have 2 good candidates that are both running there, and now that vote will be split in August,
3: yeah,
1: when we have to vote in the primary, and it leaves only Mr. Peoples in CD 15 to run against Ms. Lee.
3: And just to be clear, because I see, Leela, your face,
1: yes,
3: is just going, what?
1: Yes.
3: But when you're like the local city council the local county commission, mm-hmm, are very studious, mm, about making sure that people live in that district,
1: yes,
3: and there's been lawsuits and different things,
1: yes,
3: if they're discovered not to
1: live there
3: and people have withdrawn, and so they enforce the local districts and things like that.
1: That just happened in the last election.
3: Then
1: the
3: you have
1: one.
3: The state, mm-hmm, and the state says you don't have to live in a district to run for it, but once you're elected, you have to
1: move.
3: Be in that district. Mm-hmm. But there are certainly it seems to be selectively enforced, let's,
1: yes,
3: say, where...
1: Look at Tomka in the last special election.
3: Well,
1: she was in the Senate 14th district, which is where she was running, but the seat where she lives, she has 2 different residences, so we didn't know exactly where it was, and that's where the Brian Nathan
3: can just
1: was...
3: exactly,
1: an address.
3: And the other was, at one point, about a decade ago, 2 state legislators got married, and they just kept their districts. So I don't, who knows? But then the final thing is, it is the original U.S. Constitution that protects members of Congress, they can live anywhere in that state because the U.S. Constitution has in it that, you know, electors, because as you can imagine, the states weren't as designated and clear in terms of districts or anything. So as long as you live in the state of Florida, you can run for any congressional seat in the state of Florida. In fact, I think you don't even have to live in the state of Florida. You can run, but you're considered to represent anywhere in the state. So there's no bars. Even after you're elected, you can... You don't have to live in that district.
1: Yeah, that's a fascinating thing because it's one of the things we hear highlighted a lot is people saying, but they live in the district or they don't live in the district. They're not connected to us in any way. But the crazy thing is that the law allows them to do that. Yeah. I am more inclined of what the city council does and the county commission does, where I think that the person should live where they're going to represent
3: them. We won't change that, though, because it's a U.S. Constitution.
1: Right.
3: It would take an amendment to the, the original
1: Which
3: Constitution.
1: Which will never happen.
3: I think it's also their making it like a chaos agent. Like, you can understand why people, like, if your district starts, you know, changes that dramatically, and you're outside of it, so, but everybody there knows you're mostly, then it, I can see where it doesn't make sense anymore because of a lot of what they're doing. Some people want their representatives to live there. But when there's not cohesive districts where it doesn't make a difference,
1: that's where the problem lies.
3: They're trying.
1: And I know that one of the seats that is very, under the scrutiny, not just locally, but nationally, is our Congresswoman Castor seat. Her area has been, of course, redrawn, intentionally, not intentionally, who knows.
3: I was in her district for 30 or 40 years, however long it's been.
1: And now you're not. Yeah, and that is fascinating. And I know that she has said that she will run regardless of where that puts her in CD 14 and has launched her campaign again to run. But how it is split, that it goes all the way to, I believe it's, White Mama. It goes into the area of... you know, it's split down the middle, but goes as far as Waimama and, a little bit of Pasco. So exactly what you're saying. How do you cover all of those areas?
3: You don't.
1: And it's impossible to do. And the population is so different in each and every one of those that you almost have to have a, and I hate to use the word strategy, but a way to get at each and every one of those individuals. And sometimes language barriers are also at play when we're targeting those communities. So it's a very interesting shift. And I know that there's obviously concerns on how now she will tackle that. What are your thoughts about how that seat has been impacted?
3: I was thinking about District 15 and where that went when you were talking about that. It's just that, years ago, I just remember that when there were three congressional seats dividing Temple Terrace. Temple Terrace has like 30,000 people. It's a little community, one of the only incorporated places in Hillsborough County besides Tampa, Temple Terrace, and Plant City. And a million people in unincorporated Hillsborough County. But the little city of, or town, whatever, of Temple Terrace was divided with three different congressional representatives. And, you know, some people said, oh, well, they have three people listening to them. No, they have no one that's accountable to them. So that's my statement on it.
1: And there's just, I think that we're going to, I don't know where we'll end up with the lawsuits. I believe there are three lawsuits right now for these new maps. But then
3: what happens then, even?
1: Can those, I mean, from your experience, do you think that those lawsuits can be held in, all the way till past the election into August? Or is there something that says they need to have a response prior to that?
3: Because it's Florida,
1: that's why I'm asking that.
3: I don't think anybody has this in their experience because it's just unprecedented in such an incredible way. But I can imagine that maybe after this... That they would look at it again. I just don't even see how you run.
1: Well, I want to thank you, Pat, and thank Colonel Vidman, and all the great questions that we had today. Thank you so much. We will be followed by the Big Gay Radio Show. Thank you so much, Leela, for handling the boards. And you have been listening to WMNF Tampa.

0: 10 hours GMT. Welcome to the newsroom from the BBC World Service with Valerie Saunderson. There's growing international concern about the Ebola epidemic in Africa.
1: The way that we're going to have to work to be able to decrease and stop the transmission of this virus is working very closely with the local population.
0: In Kenya, for a second day, a nationwide transport strike is underway in protest at big hikes in the price of petrol and diesel. President Putin is due to arrive in China on Tuesday evening for talks with President Xi Jinping. And we have a special report from Afghanistan on the country's acute hunger crisis.
2: I'm ready to sell my daughters. I'm helpless and poor. My children come to me saying, "Baba, give us some bread." But what can I give? Where is the work so I can earn? It breaks my heart, but that's the only way to feed my other children.
0: After this,
3: BBC News with Emily Thomas. The head of the World Health Organization says he's deeply concerned by the speed and scale of the Ebola epidemic in Central Africa. Tedros Adhanom Ghebreyesus pointed to cases being reported in urban areas, including Kampala in Uganda and Goma in eastern Congo. Dr. Tedros confirmed there'd been more than 130 suspected deaths and more than 500 cases.
4: This epidemic is caused by Bundibujo, a virus, a species of Ebola virus, for which there are no vaccines or therapeutics. In the absence of a vaccine, there are many other measures countries, of course, can take to stop the spread of this virus and save lives, even without medical countermeasures, including risk communication and community engagement.
3: Hours before the Russian leader arrives in Beijing, the Chinese Foreign Ministry has denied reports that President Xi Jinping told Donald Trump last week that Vladimir Putin might yet regret invading Ukraine. A ministry spokesman described the report in the Financial Times as entirely fabricated. A nationwide transport strike in Kenya, called because of a steep rise in petrol and diesel prices, has just been suspended. The government said it was holding more talks with representatives of transport operators. Earlier, protesters set up burning barricades for a second day, with riot police deployed in some areas. And Soy was on the streets of Nairobi.
5: It looks like it's getting a bit busier than it was yesterday, that people have been resorting to different modes of transport now, that the public transport vehicles are keeping away from the roads because of that strike. Many of them joining the strike, but others also fearful that they might be attacked if they show up on the roads. Local media reporting that the strike continues. People have been trekking to work, and I see a lot more private vehicles today on the road, but people obviously being very cautious after a vehicle was burned yesterday when it tried to go on the road.
3: Opposition parties in India have criticised the government for raising fuel prices for the second time in a week. The increase of less than 1 rupee is smaller than the one announced on Friday, but there are concerns about inflation. Here's Ambarasana Tarajan.
6: The government says the hikes are necessary to cover the cost of the surge in international fuel prices due to Middle East tensions, and state fuel retailers were suffering losses. A resident in Chandigarh city said fuel prices should not be hiked further. India is one of the last of the major economies to approve a rise in energy prices, which will be felt by everyone from commuters to traders. The government of Narendra Modi has urged Indians to limit their travel to save fuel.
3: BBC News. Polls have opened in Kentucky for what's been described as the most expensive primary election in US history. Congressman Thomas Massie, one of Donald Trump's most high-profile Republican critics, is hoping to save his nomination from a contender backed by the president, Ed Gowrie. Reporters say ad sales have topped $30 million. Prosecutors at The Hague have described a former Libyan prison boss as a notorious torturer who raped, murdered and abused detainees. Khalid Mohammed Ali El-Hishri is appearing at the ICC to hear charges of crimes against humanity and war crimes allegedly committed at Mitiga prison near Tripoli over 5 years. Police in Spain's Catalonia region have arrested the son of the retail magnate Isaac Andic as they investigate his death 18 months ago. Jonathan Andic has always denied any responsibility, saying it was an accident. Charles.
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9: Welcome to the Big Gay Radio Show. My name is Chris Gorman. I'm your show twink here, joined by the vivacious Vin Swasian. Oh, I misbuttoned you. Hi.
10: I'm offended.
9: Good.
10: I'm hurt. Also, happy International Nurses Day.
9: Oh, happy International Nurses Day. Shout out to our nurses out there.
10: Yeah.
9: Definitely. We're also joined by the electric trans queen of radio, Miss Esme Russell.
11: Yeah. Man, I've been talking up a storm today, boy. I'm fired up.
9: We ready.
11: I'm talking. I don't know why I can't stop talking. I got to shut up.
10: No, not for an hour.
11: And not be quiet. Remember when you used to tell people, shut up, and they used to say, don't say shut up, say be quiet.
10: Shut up.
11: Yeah, because shut up sounds so mean.
10: No, but you have an hour. We're going to be talking together, okay?
11: Yeah, well, we have more than an hour because then we have the after show.
10: That's true, you're right.
9: Yeah. And then we also have an amazing streaming exclusive interview with musical artist M.
10: I'm so excited.
9: Yeah, I'm so excited to have them in the studio and talk with them. Vin, real quick, who is M?
10: M is this incredible indie artist right now that is viral. I mean, I'm talking like they're crazy in the most awesome ways. Check out their music if it calls to you, because it definitely called to me, and I'm so excited to be opening for them tonight at Crowbar. Like, so excited.
9: Yeah, so they're going to be over at Crowbar tonight.
10: Yes.
9: And I've been listening to their music. And
10: it's awesome.
9: Yeah, specifically their most recent album, the Black Diamond album.
10: Yes.
9: I fell in love with Mastermind. Mastermind was probably one of my favorite songs on that album.
10: Yes.
9: So definitely go ahead and make sure to check out the exclusive streaming interview on the Big Gay Radio Show's streaming platform, Spotify, Apple Podcasts. Just look up the Big Gay Radio Show. But first, we're joined by a very special guest. We are joined by Leo Anderson, the owner of the Queer Asian Museum
12: in
9: St. Petersburg, right?
12: Yeah, it's in St. Petersburg, 1006 Central Avenue.
10: Yes.
9: Awesome. So what is the Queer Asian History Museum? What is that? Where, obviously, you know, the name, you know, it gives a little bit of a way, but what is it?
12: So it's a museum that focuses on the multi-nation experience of all Pan-Asian experience and their queers, history, and arts.
9: That's awesome. So where did the idea come from?
12: Oh, this, can I tell a little bit about my own history?
9: Absolutely, 100%.
12: Yeah. All right, so I was the Beijing LGBT Center director back in 2011, 12. So I was heavily involved with the China and Taiwan's LGBT movement. And by 2013, I start work for the United Nations.
10: What on earth? Oh my gosh. Okay, yeah. Keep going.
12: All right. So we actually organized the first trans-Asian trans roundtable.
10: And wow.
12: Yeah, that's when I start to realize, you know, it's not just one country, like the whole Asian, we have so many things that share together. And that idea always in me. And every time I go to a museum, I'm like, why this is just one country? When we, you know, if you see chopstick, you wouldn't ask that's a Chinese, Japanese, or Korean chopsticks.
10: That's true.
12: Although they're all different. But you wouldn't know. You wouldn't care. So why there's nothing like a multi-nation thing? And by the time 2023, a lot of my friends back in China start telling me things get a little bit difficult and some space got shut down. So they want to send me for things for safekeep. And I'm like, yeah, send it over. So after 2 years, by the year 2025, I have more than 2,000 things from different bars, office, and then I cannot just leave them, let them sit in my garage.
9: Oh, absolutely not.
12: Are you right?
9: No, like, definitely.
10: That makes sense.
12: Yeah, like history is supposed to inspire people. You can study it, but at the very end, it's political. You need to inspire the next generation, even when it's in hiatus. So I talked with some friends. We created this queer Asian museum right here in St. Pete. So that's the whole history of this museum.
10: I love that.
9: That's amazing. That is such an awesome story. So thank you so much for you know, sharing that and for doing what you're doing, because that's actually, I agree, you know, history shouldn't be kept in a locker or a storage unit. You know, there's so much we can learn and we can be inspired from when it comes to the past in just general. And something that, you know, really bothers me about nowadays is that the past always repeats itself, despite having literally the entirety of the history of the world in our phones. History still is repeating itself over and over and over again. We never learn. And the way that we can learn is through amazing museums such as yours. So thank you again for what you do. So I want Vin to go ahead and it seems like you have some stuff to talk about.
10: I do. So it's funny that you say that, particularly that history repeats itself. I actually had a meeting yesterday with Rafi Blue.
12: Oh, yeah.
10: And Rafi was my introduction to you. And also, I'm like mind blown that we haven't crossed paths in all of this time that we've been like circling St. Pete together. So I'm actually really grateful to be connected with you.
12: Yeah, nice.
10: When I heard about the Queer Asian Museum, I was like, that's oddly specific, right? And I was in my brain, I was like, it's interesting that this is oddly specific. And then when I was in my meeting with Rafi yesterday, it really put it into perspective how influential queer Asian culture really has been in all of this time, in like thousands of years. If you even look back in the early 1500s, we influenced politics, we influenced fashion, we influenced movement.
12: Yeah.
10: And so like, to have a queer Asian museum here now to recognize what's happening now, like, that's mind-blowing. It's incredible. It's really inspirational, Leo.
12: I think it's very interesting you mentioned now, because, you know, right now I actually see some mirroring parallelism between what's happening here in the Westerns to what happened in China when the things start to get worse.
10: Right.
12: Like, we used to have a golden age around the Olympic time, and then things just start degrading.
10: I agree.
12: Yeah.
10: I do agree. Yeah.
12: Like, there are so many. Every time I go through these things, I was like, didn't this just happen last week here?
9: Yes. It's a sense of deja vu.
12: I know.
10: Which is why
12: funny.
10: I was like, this is interesting that you said history repeats itself, because I do believe that history in its modern way is repeating lessons right now, and we get a really awesome opportunity to learn from different cultures. So to have an Asian museum, let's start there, then to extend it and go deeper to go queer Asian is actually profound. I'm really excited to be there on Friday.
12: Thank you, Miss Red. Yes.
10: Yeah.
9: Yeah. So speaking of Friday, it is the Queer Asian Icons event. And can you give me a little bit of an explanation as to what you're going to be doing there?
10: So I'm actually going to be hosting the event. I'm very excited to have been invited to host the event. Thank you for that, Leo. And I'm actually going to be performing as well. Rafi Blue and I are going to be performing there. And it is going to be from 7 o'clock to 9 o'clock. We're going to get the opportunity to really showcase modern icons, modern queer Asian icons in our community. And I didn't realize that there were so many of us until we were put in the same room. So it's
9: Got somebody like Alice Marie Gripp, who is absolutely amazing with what she's doing with Equality Florida, with their safe teaching department. I forget what a specific is called.
10: I don't remember the exact title, but Alice in general and Alex Quinto, like Alice Marie Gripp, Alex Quinto, right?
9: Yes.
10: Them as people, they really create a safe space for humankind. So for them to exist, and also
9: same with Claire Leeson, who is also being honored as well.
10: Yes. Project No Labels, exactly. So we land in the same spaces sometimes and go, man, there's not very many of us. So I'm really excited to be put in the same room. We're everywhere. It's
12: 60%
10: awesome.
12: Of the population in the world are Asian.
10: Wow.
9: Yes. That was loud.
11: I am very sure that our listeners really appreciated you screaming.
9: I'm so sorry. That was exciting. Let me calm down. Yeah, just take a breather there, Vin.
10: It's an exciting experience.
11: Take a chill pill, please.
12: I feel you.
11: People are in their cars. They just lowered the volume. What just happened?
9: I thought there was a wombat in here.
12: Wombat. Do you know a fun fact? The wombat pooped out little cubes.
9: Wait, they poop cubes?
12: Yeah.
9: I had no idea.
11: Now, our show is very famous for talking about poop.
10: Is it really?
11: We've had different conversations in this show and in the after show in reference to poop. Human poop and animal poop. Yeah. Actually, yeah,
9: this
11: conversation doesn't surprise me at all.
9: Anyways,
12: yeah. Sorry, because my whole queer journey starts with a safe place when I studied in Sydney. So, like, wombat, I just have to throw that.
11: They're very cute, by the way.
9: That was such a very interesting little tidbit.
10: What a way to loop that, actually.
9: That was great.
11: Our show is ADHD 100%. We're all over the place. We are, as my mother would say to me when I was a little boy, I am special. Because she didn't have a better word.
12: We all vibe special
9: So to kind of go and bring it back to you, so obviously you had a very extensive history. What specifically brought you to the St. Petersburg area?
12: Interesting. So my aunt was... Well, a little bit sad. She and her family is trying to treat cancer. Mm. So we have the Moffitt Cancer Center here. So when we came here, I was like, this is a very nice area. And I was bored a little bit. After a couple of days, I applied for jobs. And here I am. I got a job opportunity. And St. Pete is just so awesome. So when we opened it, we're like, let's find a place there.
10: I love that.
9: Absolutely. Yeah. I love that. What were you going to say, Vin?
10: St. Pete is its own like happy bubble. So I'm glad that you feel loved and welcome here.
12: Yeah.
9: So obviously, our experiences as LGBTQ individuals would probably be different because, as you know, I'm a white man, you're Asian.
11: I didn't even know you were white.
9: Oh my God. So what was it like, you know, growing up as an LGBTQ Asian individual?
12: I have a story that's very Asian. Maybe Mr. Vang can relate. My coming out story is my mom one day sit me down. Is like, Leo, when I clean your room, I accidentally, your journal fell off the desk. I saw one of the last love letter you wrote to your classmate.
10: Oh my God.
12: Like, is there something you want to tell me? Like, that is the most...
11: Was she angrier?
12: No, she's very understanding. My dad, on another hand.
11: Yeah. See, I had the reverse.
12: Yeah.
11: My father was completely understanding, and my mother was the one that reacted badly. But she got over it a bit, obviously, when you live as a woman for 50 years. I mean, what is she going to do now? It's obviously not a phase.
12: Yeah, it's not. Yeah, it turns out my mom actually is the biggest cheerleader. Like, even when I opened the museum, he donated some of her Chinese painting and we sold it on Winter Pride or whatever. And that's the initial fund that we start the museum that pays for all the mailings for the first 8 boxes.
11: Now, do your parents live here or do they live in China?
12: Oh, my mom just moved to the D.C. area. She had a little bit traumatic experience with the interpreters here, so he moved to somewhere she will speak more.
11: Oh, okay.
12: Yeah.
11: So, with communication, you mean?
12: Yeah, because, you know, she's in that generation doing the traditional Chinese medicine.
11: Right.
12: And she sometimes said, there's fire in my body, there's wind going through my head, and the interpreter translated in a totally weird way. And the doctor sees her like some lunatic. Like, would you be
10: fine? I'm really sorry.
11: It was a language barrier.
12: Yeah.
11: That's so sad.
10: That's so frustrating.
12: Yeah, I don't know. It's the same to, like, I don't know, for me, like, Asians living in the queer community, same. Like, sometimes there's a language barrier I have to explain myself. But my mom, for her, like, I can't have my mom live like that. I have that Sex and City Steve moment. It's like, my mom can't live like this, so I moved her over to DC area.
11: Now, is it better for her there?
12: Yeah, she found a Chinese-speaking senior activity center, and she has things to do every day now.
11: Okay, good.
10: Yeah. Culturally, I do believe that DC is much more heartwarming.
12: Yeah. So
10: I feel safer up there. You know what I mean? Culturally, yes.
12: Culturally, yes.
10: Culturally.
12: Yeah.
9: Well, not in the White House.
10: Not in the White House, no. As a trans person, I don't feel safe. As an Asian person, I can feel safe.
12: Yeah, and the food is safer, too.
10: Correct. Correct.
12: I was actually just in D.C. 2 weeks ago. There were three queer Asian choirs, perform together.
10: What?
12: Yeah, it's called the Invisible Body, Indivisible Body. They put a parenthesis around the DI. So we have the Cherry Blossom choir from DC, and we have Asian Rainbow Choir from New York, and the local Korean Pure Sound playing the traditional Korean drums.
10: That's incredible.
9: So, Esme, do you have any last little questions real quick?
11: No. I've talked to him so much today that I'm just, I got everything I needed to get out of him as a person.
9: Honestly, I'm very happy that, you know, we can go ahead and learn from queer Asian, you know, communities. Because honestly, I didn't really think of, you know, that segment of the population being, you know, having that much of a history. And, you know, I can't wait to come down and see, you know, the museum. So where can people find a little bit more information about the museum?
12: Oh, yeah. So you can find us on the website QAM.org or CAM, that's how I call it. Or if you go to the social media, there's a Queer Asian Museum. That's our Instagram. Or if you are actually a queer Asian person or organization, feel free to donate to us, or we can set up an item. Our museum, actually one of our main thing is we're museum create to return. So if your organization is in hiatus and stop, and after you donate to us, and when you reopen, we'll return your things back to you.
9: Oh, nice.
12: Yes, I think we're the only museum does that, because our idea is to inspire the next generation.
11: What do you collect from them?
12: Any artifact, documents, video, music, anything you want to pass on.
11: Oh, okay, I see.
12: Yeah, so
11: you make copies of it?
12: Sure, whatever that shows your spirit. And by the time you're ready, your group is ready, we can give those things back to you. That's just our museum.
9: That's amazing. You know, you see so many museums, they just collect and collect and collect. And then eventually the issue happens where they have so much collection that they put it in a storage unit.
10: Right.
9: And then they don't actually inspire the next generation. It just collects dust in a unit.
12: We believe a flag should be waving for people to gather and not be sitting folded on a wall.
9: Absolutely. Mm-hmm. No, I completely, completely agree. So, Miss Esme, what are we going to talk about after we get back?
11: So, we're going to talk about Betty Broderick. She was sentenced to life in 1989. I'll tell you what she did for those of you that aren't familiar with her and why her case is so important, even though she died in prison, why her case is so important, especially for women. Also, a Florida Chase bank is in trouble for how they treated a person that was waiting for to make a deposit. I'll tell you what happened to this young man. The Hungarian prime minister takes office. Yay! I'm so happy that they have a new prime minister. And a quarter of Americans think that the assassination attempt at the White House correspondents' dinner was staged. I'll tell you why that's bad. I'm going to tell you why I think that's bad, and maybe everybody else has a different opinion. So those are my topics.
9: Yes, and we also got the hantavirus. We will definitely talk about that and our opinions on that. But we also got Erica and Charlie Kirk giving an honorary degree. We'll talk about that. And then I also want to go ahead and touch on the USF Canvas hack. Well, I shouldn't say it's USF specifically, but the nationwide Canvas hack that affected USF students. I'll give you guys my perspective after the break. But first, let's go ahead and throw it over to Claire Leeson from Project No Labels for our big gay news, and then over to Joanna Grosso for Joe on the Go, our community calendar. We'll be right back.
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14: In St. Petersburg, from Watermark Out News, St. Pete Pride officially kicked off Pride season May 3rd with the 2026 Mixed St. Pete Pride pageant at 1920 Ybor, crowning a new royal court in a celebration of local LGBTQ plus talent and community. The event built momentum towards next month's 24th annual St. Pete Pride celebration and honored the 2025 title holders, including Miss St. Pete Pride Seduction Dickerson, Mr. St. Pete Pride D'Oscar DeMilo, and Miss St. Pete Pride Roman Marco Lewinsky. Former Miss St. Pete Pride Jada Fuentes was also recognized for 15 years of service and impact within the community. During opening remarks, St. Pete Pride President Dr. Byron Green Kalich emphasized the growing importance of diversity and inclusion efforts as state legislation targeting DEI programs continues to impact LGBTQ plus organizations and funding opportunities across Florida. Crowned as this year's winner were Ashton Opulence as Mr. St. Pete Pride 2026, Imani Elbel.

0: 001. Executive Director Rob Doherty says the change will significantly affect how major LGBTQ plus events in the Keys are organized moving forward. The organizers say this year's events will not be impacted. In Wisconsin, from the Wisconsin Examiner, Governor Tony Evers says his administration has no plans to repeal the state's ban on conversion therapy for LGBTQ plus clients. In a sharply worded response to two conservative groups seeking to overturn the policy, Evers called conversion therapy an outdated practice linked to depression, anxiety, substance misuse, and suicide. The dispute follows a recent U.S. Supreme Court ruling that sent a challenge to Colorado's conversion therapy ban back to lower courts for further review on First Amendment grounds. And finally, in religious news, from the Washington Blade, a new Vatican report acknowledges that many LGBTQ plus Catholics have felt isolated within the church. The report includes testimony from married gay Catholics and appears critical of so-called conversion therapy practices. While the document does not change official church teachings on homosexuality, marriage, or gender identity, LGBTQ plus Catholic advocacy groups welcome the recognition and tone of the report. Please remember to stay safe and treat yourself and others with kindness. This has been your LGBTQ plus news for the Big Gay Radio Show. I'm Claire Leeson on 88.5 WMNF Tampa.
1: Hey, Tampa Bay, it's Joanna Grosso with Joe on the Go Tampa Bay. Here's what's happening around the community this week. First up on Friday, May 15th at 7 p.m., head to 1006 Central Ave in St. Pete for a special celebration honoring queer Asian icons in Tampa Bay. The night will feature performances, storytelling, and local talent, including Alice Marie Grip, Kat Lim, and many more. Then on Saturday, May 16th, Equality Florida's 2026 St. Pete Gala is bringing the Rainbow Disco theme to town for a night celebrating the LGBTQ community with dinner, dancing, local honorees, and a big disco-inspired party to close out the evening. Then on Sunday, May 24th at 3 p.m., FGRA Country Sunday is happening at the Garage on Central Avenue in St. Pete. The Florida Gay Rodeo Association is hosting line dancing lessons, patio hangs, drinks, and a super welcoming country-style social vibe. For more events, interviews, and Tampa Bay happenings, make sure to follow Joe on the Go Tampa Bay on Instagram. 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
3: Welcome back to the Big Gay Radio Show. My name is Chris Gorman, and I am joined by Leo Anderson. It's just us two in the studio because everybody else decided to abandon us.
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3: It's just everybody's just wanting to go ahead and go and get coffee and go to the bathroom breaks, and nobody wants to be on time. 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
5: I went so fast.
6: I had to get coffee. I just couldn't. And then what happened was I was in the break room, and I was listening to Claire and Joanna on the air, thinking, God, they sound so good.
5: That was the fastest pee I ever took.
6: Oh, my God.
3: Well, it should have been faster.
5: I guess so. Good grief.
3: Well, I told you, you had like a minute and a half. Anyways, Esme, what's some tea? What's the top? Oh, actually, Vin, you want to do a special shout out?
5: Yeah, really quick. Not really quick, but anyway. Today is National Mental Health Provider Appreciation Day. The month of May is National Mental Health Awareness Month. So I just really quick want to shout out. Thank you so much to Project No Labels for hosting the Dear Self, You Are Worth It program. Thank you so much to Cypress Wellness for partnering with us here in Tampa Bay. Thank you so much to Rainbow Family Wellness up in Pasco for partnering with us. And a really awesome shout out to the Emerge New Growth community for being an incredible supplemental community for mental health awareness and growth and healing. I really am so grateful and proud to have the existence of these organizations. Thank you, and take care of yourselves, y'all. We love you. We see you.
3: Absolutely.
6: Well, so speaking of mental health.
7: All right.
4: Right to the point.
6: So Betty Broderick in 1989 was sentenced to life. And the reason she was sentenced to life is she had made a life with this man. She had children with him. She put him through medical school. It was medical school, wasn't it? Could you check? I think it was medical school or law school. I'm not sure which one it was.
5: I'm gonna look it up.
6: Yeah, but anyway, so he decided he wanted to leave her for a younger woman after she had helped build his life, his career. And so he left her. What he did do is it was a very filthy, very dirty divorce. He took the house from her. He took the credit cards from her. He isolated her from her money. after she had invested in this relationship.

0: relationship.
1: Medical school and law school.
0: Medical school and law school. She gave up her life to raise his children so that he could have the life that he wanted.
2: Yeah.
0: And then after he got that life and they were living very well, she was going to elite parties, getting dressed very well, had beautiful jewelry. He left her and took everything back, wiped her out. And so she was financially destitute, and he ostracized her children from her.
2: No.
0: Yes. So what happened was, is the daughter, one of the daughter that she had, because she has several children, the daughter had a key to the house that the husband had moved into with the new wife. So what does she do? She steals the key, goes into the house, and kills them both in the bed. Husband and the new wife. And of course, she was arrested and charged. And her defense was that she was a traumatized woman, that she had been led to it over a period of, you know, years, going through the divorce, having no financial backing. She wasn't really, she felt like he should have taken care of her better. You know, that's what she felt. So however it worked out, you know, you got to realize women haven't always been treated very well in court dealings, especially with divorces. Not always. People think women always get it all, but they don't. And in this case, he was able to manipulate the law because he was obviously a lawyer to work in his favor. So anyways, he was sentenced to life in prison. She ended up dying just a few days ago at 78 years of age. They say of natural causes. So she had a lot of health issues. So she finally did die. I just want to say that I always had I was angry with her for what she did. I was very conflicted. I think that what she did, murdering her husband and the ex-wife, was completely wrong. That was not the way to handle it. But on the other hand, there is another hand to this. I always felt sad for her because I felt like she got trauma. You know, some people aren't strong mentally. They got mental issues, right? And I think there were mental issues there. You know, in the court they said that she was a narcissistic behavior. I don't know if she was narcissistic. She took care of him. She really was there for him 150%, 1000%. So I think that she should have got taken care of better at the divorce level. And I think it just him being married to a beautiful young woman, by the way, she had already aged out of his of what he wanted, right? So he took a younger wife. I think, I don't want to say that it explains it, but I can see how somebody can be driven to insanity.
1: What's that song? I bust the windows at your car.
0: Yeah, it's just, listen, we've all been there where we feel like we haven't been treated right and we lose control. She lost control in the most horrific way.
3: So she died?
0: Yeah, she died in prison. Okay. But I just wanted to say that I have a lot of compassion for women, for anyone that goes through a bad breakup and gets treated badly during the breakup.
1: And in that time also, because in that time, women were made to be homemakers. So, you know, they don't really get to go for the dreams and aspirations that they desire, you know what I mean?
0: She said in open court that she gave up her life so that he could have his.
1: Yeah.
0: And I believe that. I believe that she believed that. She deserved her prison sentence. I'm just going to say that. What she did, I'm sorry, you just can't take the law into your own hands like that. That's not the way to resolve it. But I could understand how it could happen.
3: If you guys want to go ahead and talk about history repeating itself, we got viruses in the news again. We've got the hantavirus. At least 18 U.S. passengers from the MV Hondius, H-O-N-D-I-U-S, cruise ship are now under observation in Nebraska and Atlanta after possible exposure to the hantavirus during a deadly outbreak linked to the ship. Two passengers, including one with symptoms, were transferred to Emory University in Atlanta for further assessment, and one passenger in Nebraska tested positive as well. The hantavirus is in the United States, and Donald Trump and Health and Human Services Secretary Robert F. Kennedy Jr. have both said that the outbreak is under control and downplayed concerns about broader spread. Now, I'm not going to go ahead and say that this is going to spread any further. However, this is exactly the same stuff that they said when the COVID virus came out. I distinctly remember them saying, oh, it's under control. It's okay. It's fine. And then, you know, 2 months later, they're telling us to inject bleach. So
1: this is the coming from the people that didn't mask up when they needed to mask up.
0: So the hantavirus has been here for years, okay? It's always been here.
3: Yes.
0: In February, Gene Kackman and his wife died in their home. They were found both dead after being there for a week. Hackman's wife died in the bathroom. She caught the hantavirus. Mm. She was either bitten by an animal. Something happened that she because that's what was in her bloodstream.
1: Breathing in airborne particles.
0: She died in the bathroom, and because she was his primary caregiver, he died of starvation in another room. He just, he was never fully, he has, what is it? Dementia. So he wasn't even aware that she wasn't taking care of him. He just died of starvation. So they both died a horrific death. So this disease has been here for a long time. But obviously now, when you spread it from person to person, I mean, it can get out of control. It can blow out of control. So, but our very, what is it? What is John F. Kennedy's? Our health...
3: Health and Human Services Secretary.
0: Okay. Hey, well, isn't he an expert in medicine?
3: No.
0: That's not it. Why would you make someone a person to handle that job? It's like a teacher, we're going to make her teach Spanish, and then I ask you, does your teacher speak Spanish? No.
3: Mine does. I just want to go ahead and clarify
0: Yeah. But what I'm saying is, it just sounds stupid. It sounds so stupid. You're going to make him the Secretary of Health and Human Services, but he doesn't have any qualifications.
3: All right. I want to go ahead and jump into one more topic, and then we'll go ahead and do a little bit more of a discussion into other stuff. Hillsdale College is to award honorary degrees to Charlie and Erica Kirk. College President Larry Arn announced the honorary doctorates during Charlie Kirk's memorial service in Glendale, Arizona on September 21st. He's going to go ahead. They said Kirk completed 31 Hillsdale College online courses and regularly sent him certificates of completion. They have also, this college has previously honored recipients such as Clarence Thomas, Victor Davis Hanson, Bishop Robert Barron, and Pat and Leslie Sajak. So, not necessarily, you know, the greatest list of people, but I think that it's very interesting that these people who were so against giving awards and jobs based off of just anything other than diversity, that they are going to just get a random award.
1: If she starts calling herself doctor, I'm going to chop
3: Dr. Erica.
0: They are trying to turn him into some kind of a saint.
3: It's just interesting to me.
0: All you got to do, you don't have to listen to me because, you know, I'm just doing the radio, right? Go on YouTube and listen to his speeches to the students. Listen to the rhetoric. Listen to what he says. He was not a saint. He was many things, but he was not a saint.
3: So honestly, if Erica Kirk did complete 31 Hillsdale College courses and was working on his doctorate, if that's the case, then that I can understand. But Erica Kirk has done nothing. She isn't even a podcaster. She just married this guy. And now she's in charge of Turning Point USA.
0: She's scary.
3: She really is.
0: Have you ever seen her look into the camera?
3: Yeah.
0: There's something wrong with her.
3: She really is.
0: It's either mental illness or something's going on. But the other day she did the speech and she was dressed like Janet Jackson.
3: Yes.
0: She had on the baseball.
3: Candace Owens said that.
0: She
3: yes.
0: had the Janet Jackson hat on and the t-shirt and she's looking in the camera. People are coming. I'm like,
3: people are doing white face.
0: White face? Girl, people can't do white face if they're white.
3: Well, Drewski's black.
0: But yeah, I know, but he's great, by the way. But he's not doing a white face. He's doing like parodies of her. You know what I'm saying? But
3: well, as a white person, I'm not offended.
0: Yeah, it doesn't bend me at all.
3: You know, I mean, so the issue when it comes to blackface is the fact that they went ahead, that white individuals were, you know, making fun of in an extreme way. And they were, you know, being completely racist with it. All he's doing is parodying her. All he's doing is doing exactly what she's doing.
0: Word for word.
3: Like, she's literally going here with these fireworks behind her and her fake tears in her eyes with her little handkerchief wiping her little fake tears.
0: I want to go home.
3: I can fake cry better than her.
0: Yeah.
3: I'm just going to say it right now. Vin, what's your perspective?
1: Have you ever been so sick of hearing and seeing the same crap over again? It just makes you tired.
3: Hey, that's actually really funny. David, Mr. White Pep Brian said he's so tired of Circle Kirk.
1: I'm literally, like, I'm so speechless and so, like, baffled. I'm just so, my brain is so tired.
0: She loves the attention, though, by the way. I know that she says that she wants privacy, but she really
1: doesn't.
0: No,
1: she loves it.
0: If you want privacy, what are you doing television interviews? You don't want privacy. You want attention.
3: Yeah.
0: She wants attention. Believe me, she loves it.
3: Leo, what's your perspective, if you got it?
2: I just feel like, from an Asian person, if you get a doctorate degree without putting the work there, I feel offended.
1: Thank you. Thank you. Thank you for saying that. Oh, my gosh.
3: Well, I'm about to graduate with my political science bachelor's in December, and this is hard. It is hard to get a degree.
0: And now she can technically go by doctor, even though it's honorary.
1: No, it's inappropriate.
0: She could use that title.
3: Yeah. You know who did deserve their honorary doctorate, and I'm very proud that USF did this, is the two individuals that were murdered this past month or so.
0: Obviously, those poor
3: those people
0: those
3: deserved that. And those are the people that, and honestly, and like I said, Charlie.
0: And that's what they were working towards.
3: If he was working towards his doctorate and he was killed while working on his doctorate, then I can go ahead and I can give that a little bit of leeway.
0: And they were stellar students.
3: But Erica Kirk going ahead and getting it without doing probably any. Yeah. I didn't see any sort of, you know, college.
0: She can do Janet Jackson.
3: College. She can do Janet. She can do
0: definitely
3: Janet.
0: Can do Janet Jackson. She looked like Janet Jackson.
1: I'm mad that they jumped all the way to doctorates. Like, oh, are you kidding me? Like, not honorary bachelors, not honorary masters. Like, you're going to jump all the way to doctorates with 30 credits?
0: I don't even know.
1: Get out of here.
0: These people are something else, man. I tell you.
1: And Leo, you actually nailed it, because in Asian culture, we take education seriously. We take knowledge seriously. We take passion and understanding seriously. So, like, for people to, like, I'm speechless.
2: And also, like, if you watch the videos or what he's seeing in most of his podcasts or whatever, they basically just, like, bombshell someone with repeating the same sentence. There's not a lot of
3: logic. It's just the same rhetoric over and over again. Exactly.
2: They're using all his powers, his presence, his authorities to, like, talk down to people. Like, I don't know.
3: Well, not talk down to people, talk down to college students. Don't forget, he's a 30-year-old man talking down to college students, going from college campus to college campus, trying to go ahead and own the libs by going ahead and targeting college students. Come on, let's move on.
1: Also, one more thing. I'm so sorry. The doctorate is supposed to be in biblical studies.
0: Oh, God.
1: Okay, I'm not knocking biblical studies, okay? I'm not knocking the fact that is a legitimate...
3: Well, Esme's got a master's in metaphysics and religious what?
0: Education.
3: Religious education.
1: Yeah. But religious education. Religious education, which means there's a spectrum
0: of... So it's not denominational.
1: Correct.
0: Mm-hmm. Yeah, it's not denominational. I learned a lot of different religions while I was there. All kinds of different religions.
1: I doubt this is the case.
0: No.
3: I doubt it's the case, too.
0: She is an openly evangelical Christian, and which is completely fine, but she still scares me. When I look at her and when she looks into that camera, I'm telling you, I want to run.
3: Mm. Yeah.
0: I mean, really, when she looks into the camera, I'm like,
3: creepy.
0: Wow, this lady's not well.
3: Anyways, let's move on. I'm tired of the Circle Kirk.
0: Okay, so let's do it. So the Hungarian prime minister takes office. Woo! Peter Magyar took office on May the 9th. And
3: Esme's crush.
0: I love him. I'm just rooting for him. I'm rooting for him and for the Hungarian people, you know, under this oppressive government that they had for 16 years under Orban. He had been in power since 2010. And it's so wonderful to see these people that they're getting the gay people are getting their rights back, and women are going to be able to function in society more openly. Remember that authoritarians They don't like the races. They don't like races other than their own race. They want to condense religion. They want to condense speech. They want to condense... Everything has to be minimized so that people don't have power. And this guy wants to give power back to the people. The first thing he did, he says he wants to rejoin the United Nations, which I think is just wonderful because when there's power in numbers, right?
2: Yeah.
0: He had isolated the country. So, and by the way, we're being isolated right now. You know,
2: I was just gonna say.
0: Yeah, just terrible. Do you realize that? I mean, in Canada, they don't even sell most of our products aren't being sold anymore because Canadians are boycotting us. You know, because of all the things between him and them and the president. You know, and I hear that Las Vegas is like dead. The tourists aren't going there. You know, they need the tourist industry. So our country is hurting because of this.
3: Oh, very much so. I think that the rise of far right authoritarianism and far right movements is happening in a worldwide aspect, and everybody should be really scared. But then you got people like the Hungarian prime minister who won and defeated after 16 years.
0: How he won
3: by going door to door.
0: Yeah,
3: I agreed. Yeah,
0: it was a foot mission. He went to the people. He went to the people directly.
3: You said it exactly right, Leo. The power of the people.
0: Yeah,
3: absolutely. Well, let's. I kind of want to go ahead and talk about the data breach that happened. Hillsborough Public Schools and USF were impacted by a major nationwide data breach. There was a cybersecurity attack on Canvas, which is the learning platform used by schools and colleges. Officials say the exposed information was limited to names, email addresses, and student ID numbers, saying that there was no passwords, social security numbers, birth dates, financial information, or government IDs compromised. The USF was, they basically shut down the access for Canvas, and they even removed the button on the homepage for the Canvas. They removed that button. So rather than going ahead and sending it to like a broken URL, they literally just completely took it off of their software. Threw it all away in the middle of finals week. In the middle of finals week. So people were literally going to take their final exams and they couldn't access Canvas. Luckily, my professors have gone ahead and moved past going ahead and doing digital tests because they've realized that a lot of students just go ahead and cheat on those anyways. Yeah. So they've gone ahead and started doing in-person exams. Which honestly,
1: back to old school.
3: I was actually really happy when I saw the Canvas outbreak that this professor was wanting to do in person exams, because then I knew, oh well, you can't go ahead and hack my test, my paper test. It's there. He's gonna go ahead and grade it either way.
1: Yeah.
3: I took it on Monday too, so all my exams were already taken. So, honestly, it's a lesson to every single person out there, because these data breaches and these hackings are probably gonna become more prevalent. So if you are in school or you're going to be in school, make sure if you have a test of any kind, do it as soon as humanly possible, because you never know when something like this is going to happen. And I expected it. I genuinely did. I knew that the you know, institutions are, you know, vulnerable in terms of, you know, because they have so much information. It was inevitable. And I'm glad that we have people that are doing in-person stuff. What were you going to say, Esme?
0: No, I was going to go to the next topic, but if you have anything you want to add,
3: No.
0: So Florida Chase Bank, anybody know that bank? Anybody familiar with it?
3: Yeah.
0: Well, Florida Chase Bank had a customer the other day, and what he did, I do all the time. Mm. I'm one of these people, I like to use the tellers inside. So I show up at the bank. My bank opens up at 8:30 in the morning. I usually get there about 8:10, 8:15, and I sit in the parking lot and wait.
2: Yeah.
0: That's what I do.
2: I do this morning.
0: I think most of us have done. I wait until the bank opens, and then I run in real fast. I do my banking. Everybody says hello to me. I get out, and then I go over to Walmart, which is right next door. Okay, perfect. He had a wad of cash. I guess he works in the bar business or something. Young black man. And it's very important that I use this color here. Young black male. He had a big old wad of cash in a like a zipper pouch. Sitting there in his car. It's looking at the clock saying, well, the bank opens up in 20 minutes, and he's ready. He wants to get rid of this money and put it, deposit it in his account. This is the money from the weekend, whatever he does. Doesn't matter. The security. Other people were also waiting in their cars, by the way. Just like him. Mm. Guess what happens? Security comes and taps on his window and pulls him out and wants him to show his ID and where are you going and why are you sitting? And they called the police because they said he was sitting in his car looking suspicious. And he said, but look around you. There's other people doing the same thing.
1: That is wild.
0: This is crazy.
2: Oh, suspicious. No.
0: Banking while black. That's what they call things like that. When things like that happen.
3: Yeah, when you're doing it. Yeah, no, exactly.
1: That's exactly what it is.
0: It's just horrible.
3: Exactly it is exactly what it is.
0: Leave people alone. That Let people wild. Live their lives. This boy was, this young man was not doing anything wrong. Nothing. The police were like, I don't understand what's going on here. What did you call?
3: I'd regularly go ahead and when I was dancing at Bradley's, yeah. I had an entire backpack full of crumpled up jockstrap ones, and I would go to the bank, but I would do it in the early morning so that I can go ahead and get it taken care of.
0: It's just, I'm just so saddened by this.
3: It's terrible.
0: And by the way, Florida
3: I never had an issue. I've never had an issue sitting in any parking lot.
0: I've never had anyone knock on my window and ask me at that ever, at any bank, what are you doing here?
3: Yeah.
0: Never. No one's ever said anything to me.
3: That's heartbreaking.
0: And I have done worse than that. I have actually sat in front of the bank, like by the door, because I want to be the first one there. So I stand by the door, by where the door actually opens. No one's ever walked up to me and said, what are you doing here? No one. So I just, God, man, leave people alone and leave black folk alone. They're not bothering you. Leave them alone. I don't know. When I read this article, I was just so frustrated. And by the way, there's a very high percentage of black people that go through this in the state of Florida all the time.
1: And It's valid, the frustration. Like, people wonder why we're still mad about racism. Because well, yeah. It's still present. It still exists.
0: Oh, this is clearly racism. Well, I don't care what you want to call it.
3: It's something that Clarence Thomas would never be able to go ahead and understand, because he's effectively called the end of racism when it comes to race-based districting in terms of stuff like that.
0: You know what? Also, I didn't add to the story, which I need to. He showed the security guard the money. He said he opened up the pouch and said, look, this is the money. I'm not here to, I just want to deposit this money. He showed him the wad of cash, the ones, that whatever was in there. And he still called the police on the guy.
1: So which he didn't have to.
0: Yeah. No! Showing him the money should... I don't understand. I'm telling you, I know I'm hyped up about this, but girl, we just got to leave folk alone.
1: I love that the police, though, caught it.
0: Yeah, they did. But, you know, they're guilty of it, too, sometimes. You know, not all the time. There's like we said off the air, there's a lot of good police officers, and then there's some that aren't so good.
1: Right.
0: Yeah, there are some good ones, though.
1: I'm glad in this particular scenario, they caught it.
3: I want to add, there are some good ones, and then there's also good ones that don't turn in the bad ones.
1: That's
3: and
1: true.
3: Those make them bad people.
0: Yeah, that's you're true. Right about that. That's I've always true. Been lucky with police, man. Police officers have always, I'm really fortunate as a trans person living here. I've never had any issues with police. They've never treated me badly. They're always very, and Ybor, all the police are very protective of us.
1: God, I wish I could say the same.
0: Oh, I've had some really great luck with officers, and they're always nice to me. And even when they know that I'm trans, they know, especially in Ybor, they know. They see you all that makeup on. They know you ain't no lady.
1: There's some awesome gems up in Pasco County.
0: Yeah.
1: But there's also some crap people in Pasco County.
3: Well, we got time for one real quick more topic. And this is coming from Fox News. You know they're all upset about this one. More than 20 Catholic colleges and universities are holding or planning separate LGBTQ-focused Lavender graduation ceremonies alongside their main commencements this spring. Seattle University's event is expected to feature a performance by Sativa the Drag Queen, according to the school's event page. Schools tied to the events include Georgetown, Boston College, Santa Clara, University of San Francisco, and the universities described the ceremonies as celebrating and honoring LGBTQ+ graduates and their achievements.
0: So educate me, what is Lavender ceremony?
3: I'm assuming, I'm not 100% sure, but if I remember correctly, Leo, it seems like you might be able to.
2: Yes. Yeah, so
3: do you know it?
2: Okay. Lavender is a term people use to describe them, almost like pink this day. That's a queer wear. So if you're a graduation, that ceremony, you probably wear something that shows you're queer. And it's almost like you have an Asian graduation, you have a black, you have a Spanish, and then you have a lavender one. So it's a separate, like a sub-forum of the graduation ceremony.
1: So, yeah.
0: So what is the what is the definition? You have the definition of it?
1: Yeah, it says online, so the significance of the color, it represents reclamation of history, represents the LGBTQ plus community blending the colors once used to identify gay and lesbian individuals. And so it signifies reclamation. So like in the past, they had lavender weddings.
0: Okay, so I'm a little bit confused. So the university, this particular university?
3: There's multiple, 20 universities that are having LGBTQ-focused ceremonies.
1: Particularly Catholic colleges.
0: Oh, wow.
1: Yeah. Yeah.
0: That is kind of impressive, though.
3: Very much so. I completely agree.
0: So it says we've moved forward. We've moved the needle a little bit there, huh?
3: Yeah.
1: It says the ceremonies are intended to recognize academic achievements and unique contributions of the LGBTQ students. The controversy is that it's drawing criticism for organizations, which argues contradicting Catholic teachings and of sexuality and gender.
0: Well, the church can, you know, I was raised a Catholic. You know, well, I'm a Protestant as well because my mother's Protestant. My dad was Catholic. But listen, the church can be against it. Gay people still exist. You know what I'm, they don't like trans people, but here I am.
1: The Pope says that they still celebrate them. So.
0: Well, I'm here. It doesn't matter if you like them or not.
1: Right.
0: I'm not going to go away because you don't like them.
1: It's supposed to be if the Pope says it that it's like, you know, solid, but that's not really what's happening.
0: You
1: right
0: can pass all the laws and you can do anything you want against gays and trans people. I'm just telling you, they're still going to exist.
1: Right.
2: Well, and it's one win for the day.
3: Leo, thank you so much for joining us.
1: Yes.
3: I want to go ahead and do another special shout out to the Queer Asian Museum over in St. Petersburg. So where can people find more information about the Queer Asian Museum in St. Pete?
2: Yeah, go to the QAM.org or follow us on Instagram on Queer Asian Museum.
3: Awesome. And I hope you can stick around for the Big Gay After Show, which is going to be streaming on all streaming platforms at 5 p.m. We're also going to have a streaming exclusive interview with the musical artist M, who is going to be at Crowbar tonight. Ooh. And I cannot wait to hear your perspective, Mr. Vin, on how it was opening. I think it's going to be a very interesting show. I think
1: I'm
3: it's going to
1: so
3: be exciting. Exactly. I knew you were. I knew you were. Esme, what are we going to talk about on the after show?
0: So Trump says he's sending an election integrity army into the voting booth during the midterms. That's what he said. Those were his words. And a quarter of Americans think that the assassination attempt at the White House Correspondents' Dinner was staged. I'll tell you why I think that's a really bad. And Donald Trump, also in the news, wants to open Fort Knox. He wants to see that the gold that is supposedly backing up our American money is really there. Mm. I'm saying they better lock up Fort Knox because he's trying to get that money. I'm telling you, there's supposed to be $700 billion in gold in there. I wouldn't trust Trump in that door. He'll probably have a semi-truck backed up to the back door. Girl, I would not trust them people with that money. I would tell Fort Knox, please do not open the door to the president. Do not.
3: Well, I got the Education Department opening a probe into Smith College for admitting trans women. We also have a Tampa man thrown in jail after neighbor drops a dime over building a backyard guest house, pool, and pickleball court. We'll talk about that. And then, of course, we've got, you know, the Supreme Court who has extended the allotment on the abortion pill. I believe it's Mifepristone. So we're going to go ahead and talk about all of that and more after on the after show. And that's streaming at all platforms at 5 p.m. We hope you have a wonderful rest of your day, and we'll see you next time. Bye.
0: Bye. Bye.
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6: Today on Outlook from the BBC World Service with me, Mubeen Azhar. Danny Wrench grew up in a religious group known as the Collective. Deeply prescriptive and controversial, it faced hostility from locals.
7: I was personally ran off the road by people in trucks, and they were yelling, you know, freaks. And it was scary. And they were showing up at the local school carrying guns. And there was a real worry that not just the children and the adults, but in particular, the leaders of the collective might come under harm.
6: So how do you change that public perception? How about starting a chess team? Once so strong, it would become legendary, with Danny as the prodigy.
7: You went from literally having no chess having ever been played in a small village in northern Arizona with a group of kids in a cult to one of the most dominant chess programs in the history of the world.
6: Pressure, purpose, and a lot of chess. That's on Outlook after the news.
8: BBC News with Emily Thomas. The head of the World Health Organization says he's deeply concerned by the speed and scale of the Ebola epidemic in Central Africa. Tedros Adhanom Ghebreyesus pointed to cases being reported in urban areas, including Kampala in Uganda and Goma in eastern Congo. He confirmed there'd been more than 130 suspected deaths and more than 500 cases. Dr. Anne Ansia, the WHO representative in the DRC, is in Bunia in eastern Congo.
9: The way that we're going to have to work to be able to decrease and stop the transmission of this virus is working very closely with the local population to make sure that, you know, they have the right behavior. For example, if they feel the symptoms of the disease, they need to come directly to the health facilities to get treated. And then they need to give us the list of the people with whom they've been in contact for the past days so that we can go and find those people and isolate them.
8: The Chinese Foreign Ministry has denied reports that President Xi Jinping told Donald Trump last week that Vladimir Putin might yet regret invading Ukraine, hours before the Russian leader arrives in Beijing. A ministry spokesman described the report in the Financial Times as entirely fabricated. Laura Bicker is in Beijing.
10: The Chinese Foreign Ministry has denied the conversation took place and said the report was inconsistent with the facts and was entirely fabricated. President Xi has refused to condemn Mr. Putin's actions in Ukraine and has become an economic lifeline for Moscow. Since the war, ties between the two have deepened and bilateral trade has now soared to record highs.
8: A nationwide transport strike in Kenya called to protest a hike in fuel prices has been suspended for 1 week to allow for further negotiations between the government and transport operators. Officials say the suspension was necessary to reduce widespread disruption that had entered its second day, leaving many towns and city centres deserted. Hundreds of demonstrators were arrested on Monday in protests that left 4 people dead. Opposition parties in India have criticised the government for raising fuel prices for the second time in a week. The Congress party leader said the move would further burden people. The government says the hikes are necessary to cover the cost of the surge in international fuel prices due to Middle East tensions. Arunode Mukherjee is in Delhi.
11: The larger picture that seems to be emerging out of all of this is that if you can do this twice within the span of less than a week, then is this going to be it? Are we going to see more such hikes in the near future? Because I think this is the first time since the war began that you're seeing the government showing indicators that it is finally unable to manage the impact of the West Asia crisis on the Indian economy.
8: This is the latest world news from the BBC. Voting is taking place in Kentucky for what's been described as the most expensive primary election in US history. Congressman Thomas Massie, one of Donald Trump's most high-profile Republican critics, is hoping to save his nomination from Ed Gallrein, a contender backed by the president. Reports say ad sales have toppled $30 million. Prosecutors at The Hague have described a former Libyan prison boss as a notorious torturer who raped, murdered and abused detainees. Khaled Mohammed Ali al-Shishri is appearing at the ICC to hear charges of crimes against humanity and war crimes, allegedly committed at Mitiga prison over 5 years, beginning in 2015. Witnesses say he would shoot inmates, especially in the leg and knee. Police in Spain's Catalonia region have arrested the son of the retail magnate Isaac Andic as they investigate his death 18 months ago. Jonathan Andic has...
12: This is WMNF Tampa.
13: It wasn't one of those kind of, oh, I'm just this beautiful white girl and there are these great, wonderful black women. It was, we're in this battle together for our lives. And it was a recognition of my not having the full awareness of what was happening and what was going on, which was the same recognition I had with domestic violence movement.
12: You are listening to Wide Awake America. I'm your host, Nadine Smith. Today, we are honored to have Suzanne Farr. Suzanne is a pioneering feminist, anti-racist, and LGBTQ activist who has spent decades working at the intersection of gender, race, and economic justice. Her groundbreaking book, Homophobia, Weapon of Sexism, was a defining text for many activists, me included, making the case that homophobia is not just about LGBTQ plus people. It's a tool used to enforce rigid gender norms and maintain patriarchal power. She has continued her work over the decades, challenging systems of oppression and organizing for transformative change. And now Suzanne is back with a new book, In the Time of the Right, Reflections on Liberation. Suzanne, welcome to Wide Awake America. It is so good to see you.
13: It's great being here.
12: You've got a new book that's coming out. The timing sounds perfect. In the Time of the Right, you're revisiting some conversations about this country at a time when we are seeing the consolidation of right-wing power, the emergence of a consolidated oligarchy. What was it that prompted you in this moment to get out the pen and go back to the writing board?
13: I actually didn't go back so much to the writing board because this is a book I wrote in 1996. And because it was predictive of what is going to happen, that wasn't the purpose of it. The purpose of it was to say, this is happening right now. This is what we're seeing. And this is how it can develop. These are the methods it uses. This is the kind of people who are involved in it. This is the way we're involved in it. And this is who's going to suffer. And then there's also, of course, the reflections on liberation part is this is who we are as a people and what we're capable of, how we work in a way that brings us justice rather than imprisonment and rather than extreme injustice. So it seemed a great time to be republishing it because here we are 20-some-odd years later, and more than 20-some-odd, 30-some-odd years later, and we're to that point that I was in fear of and described. I talk in that book about fascism. Now I talk about authoritarianism. I don't always use the word fascism, but what was bothering me so much at the time, I had just finished working on a campaign in Oregon. My work was in Arkansas, but I was on leave to go to Oregon to work on an anti-gay and lesbian campaign where they're going to change the Constitution to take away.
12: So this was back in 1994, five?
13: 92, 93.
12: Okay.
13: And of course, that opened up even greater understanding of what was happening because this was their first, I think, really big national foray where they were going to take on Oregon and take on Colorado, change the Constitution. And we developed an extraordinary team there that fought that. But I had been chasing the right since 1980, since Reagan was elected. Yeah. That's a whole other question. But it was a little organization called the Women's Project in Arkansas. And we were under attack. We were under attack because we were multiracial, because we were multigendered. And that attack came from the church, came from the Good News Methodists, the right-wing group within the Methodist Church starting in the early 80s. And then I watched it with Reagan, but I'd already been watching it in the late 70s as this was developing.
12: Let's set the table. I've known you for decades and obviously a huge fan of your writing, huge fan of your organizing. But what I don't know is how you came to be the watcher, the chronicler of the far right. What was the thing in your background? What led you to the place where you began to say, this is where I'm going to devote my life?
13: I think it was probably a couple of things. One was having witnessed Jim Crow. As a Southern child, I got to witness what authoritarian meant in racial terms. I think then it was the women's movement that coming to understand oppression in these two different ways, one around race, another one around gender, and then watching the church change in this. Most of us who grew up in the rural South, we know a lot about the church. We spend a lot of our time in the church. And here I was watching the church itself be transformed. I was far away from the church by then, but watching it be changed from a place of worship to a political place, and watching the power that it had, and watching the skill that the early right-wing people had and change, making that change happen. You know, it wasn't an accident.
12: So you grew up in rural Georgia in the midst of Jim Crow, a little white girl, watching this injustice unfold. Was your family one that sort of prepared you for that world, to push back in that world? Were you in an environment where it was simply accepted, but there was something in you that it didn't sit right? What was the awakening that helped you?
13: It was the latter. There was something in me. It wasn't my family. I think it's because I'm the youngest of eight children and three sisters, four brothers, and I was the baby rebellion. I was the person that always was looking for a different way, looking for something forceful to do. And I think it's just that whatever that gene was, the same gene that led me to play basketball.
12: Point guard? Were you a point guard?
13: As much as you could be at that time, yes.
12: Okay.
13: That gives you the personality of being ready to take something off. But it took me a long time to recognize it, because if you're on a farm in Georgia, you're not getting a tremendous amount of news. And if you're in North Georgia, as I was, you're not seeing this as exposed as you would have if you lived in a city or in the rest of the state. So I was going to college in Milledgeville, Georgia, and beginning to hear different things and see different people, and having one person, one woman, who had held a group there where young women at the college could go and talk about issues that were social issues. And I think that was a life changer for me. She's the one that brought me into full awareness that there was tremendous injustice going on. And the ones who went to her the most for in her work, she was a religious person, this group was. These were the queer kids. It was all girls' group. These are the ones that were a little bit outsiders. These are the ones who were also the very questioning.
12: Now, did you all know that's who you were, or did you come to realize that being on the margins in multiple ways just brought you together?
13: Knew we were really different. People didn't say the word queer, the word lesbian, the word queer didn't even exist in our minds. I was not out, but I knew that we were particular and different from other people. And not all were queer, but I would say in retrospect, as people began to come out, I realized they were. But I knew we lived a different universe.
12: So going to college and encountering people who could give language to the discomfort you were feeling, the way that Jim Crow was unfolding these things around you, that was a big awakening. Now, you mentioned that your church changed. You saw it change from not being political to being political. And what did that actually look like? Because it does play a role in how you talk about and see, and the work that you've done over time is very much aware of how religion is a tool of this kind of oppression.
13: The church, as I knew it, changed in the 50s when there were no black people in our community. We were way out in the country, little farms, all white people. And it had its beginning split around whether they would take in a black person or not. It was so akin to now, but that was a while ago. For this little Methodist church, as now the Methodist church has split entirely. The traditional Methodist church has lost large numbers of people. This is all over the queer issue. That's how profound this has been and how deep it has gone, that it would destroy one of the largest Protestant congregations in the country. But what I watched later was seeing deliberate invasion of evangelical folks, starting there and then moving that out into the groups that were not evangelical.
12: What do you mean by invasion? Who was invading?
13: Organized right-wing people. So you had women's organizations that were anti-feminist.
12: Phyllis Schlafly.
13: I remember when she came to Arkansas, it was after I had moved here. And she brought in a busload of people to change what we were doing, trying to get ready. Remember, they had the National Year of the Woman. And we were getting ready for that big meeting, and they came to totally turn that upside down. I mean, that was organized. Phyllis Schlafly did not live in Arkansas because she came with a busload of people to shift that. So it was that kind of thing. But I think there was this sense that the evangelicals could be brought to the point that they would see that this was the devil out here at work.
12: Were they convinced that they would see it because they knew it? They knew that it would appeal to something that was already there.
13: Yes. I think it would appeal to something that was already there, which was a relative rigidity in terms of belief, that you must be like this and not like that. There's a certain line, a certain belief, a certain way of being. So I think that was ripe for coming in and saying, this is going to destroy what you believe. These are your enemy. So if you start having women feel like they're free, they're going to behave in ways that you will not be able to control. And sure enough, we did. We behaved in ways they couldn't control. If I were still a church person, I would say, praise the Lord, that happened.
12: You're reminding me, I remember the first time I met an atheist that I knew was an atheist was in college at University of South Florida. And we'd been working on anti-apartheid work and not weaponizing space and some other campaigns. And I can't remember the circumstances but he said something to somebody else that was, oh, you're still doing that God thing? And I said, you don't believe in God? He goes, no. And I said, oh, wow, you don't seem like an atheist to me. And he said, what do atheists seem like? And I thought, I don't know how to answer that. Like nobody ever sat me down and said, think this way about atheists. But I clearly had internalized what I knew was whatever it was, I thought it wasn't good. And I think as we see right now, the coordinated effort by DeSantis and now by the Trump administration to dismantle the university system, to replace presidents with cronies, to end tenure, to turn them into whitewashed indoctrination centers rather than places of free thought and intellectual curiosity. I think a lot of it comes down to both of our experiences decades apart of going, hey, it wasn't until I went out off to college that I began to understand that I had been programmed to believe things about people that I did not even realize I was being programmed to believe until I encountered them. It wasn't until they shattered my preconceived notions that I realized I had preconceived notions.
13: So that tells you exactly why there's such a fierce attack against universities right now, against schools and against colleges. It's because the desire is to keep people in that more rigid belief, that authoritarian position, that you're to believe this and you're not even to be able to read these things so that you might change that belief. So we'll take your books away. We'll take the breadth of possibilities that are always open to us in universities and colleges. It's not for nothing that they're doing that. It is a very, very sharp move.
12: You are often in spaces where you are properly regarded as an elder, as somebody with wisdom, somebody, a mentor to so many. Your book, Homophobia, Weapon of Sexism, was just a must read. Absolutely connected the dots for so many of us in our early activism. But who were the people that you looked to as you were shaping your worldview? Who were the mentors, the elders, the people who helped you tap into who you were and find your voice as an activist and as a writer?
13: I don't think that really happened. I was an activist all through the late 60s and through the 70s. But I think I was doing my activism, of course, with white people. And I think that limited very much my sense of what was happening. It's one thing to know about something, witness something, be engaged in it at the edges, but not in the total middle, that wherever you go, the majority is white in leadership, in direction, and whatever. So I think what really shifted me was to, one, to get involved in domestic violence work. That working with violence against women is extremely eye-opening. If you want to study authoritarianism, it's probably good to go back to one of the major sources, which is the relationship between man and woman, which is centuries, not just years, and to see what that imbalance of power is and the violence that comes from that. But it's also in that that I began to work with women of color. And that was a sharp change for me that I think lifted me from what I was before, which was thinking of myself as a lesbian radical for women's rights, more on that level. I did anti-war work. I did some work within the anti-racist movement, but we thought we had awareness as white people, but there was so little awareness until we actually began the working side by side, and that's what happened for me. And then I moved fast. I began to learn. I always say over and over, I was greatly shaped by the Combahee River collective statement. And I talk with Barbara Smith ever so often now. It's getting a lot of recognition this year, and which is a wonderful thing. But that sense that laying out how everything is connected in terms of race and class and gender was extremely helpful to me. And those two things set me free. So I was working with creating a domestic violence program in Fayetteville, Arkansas, when I had moved to Arkansas. And so that, maybe I have to tell you, I went into that having so little understanding of the violence that women endured. So little understanding. It was embarrassing to think back on because I was in my 30s. It's not that I hadn't had the opportunity to know about it. And the more I worked, the more I saw it. And I saw it from day one in a frame that's very similar to an authoritarian frame. And then, of course, I began to see through that door. You can't.
12: What do you mean when you say you could see it through an authoritarian frame? I think I know, but tell me more.
13: Intentional subjection of women under a system of power, a system of holding them to certain roles, certain freedoms. I think authoritarian is a matter of taking control of another person or people's lives. I see it in the broad sense as taking control of people's lives. It's what we see now in the dismantling of the government. We control your lives by taking everything that you've created away from you.
12: You know, growing up, the personal is political, that the things that happen on the micro level happen on the macro level, that the husband who has been socialized to control his wife through isolation, through the threat of violence, if not the holding of the economic purse strings, the vulnerability of losing her children or them being physically vulnerable to his anger. Like, all of these things have their political corollary.
13: That's right.
12: A constant state of precarity that causes you to rely on your source of precarity. But what you're describing is your activism, like the real light bulb, did not come off until you got proximity with Black women organizers on a very visceral level, not reading about it from a distance, but being right in the thick of it. That transition, a lot of white activists don't make, because in that moment, instead of saying, hey, you know what? I've missed out on a whole playbook. There's a defensiveness and sometimes a fleeing. And I'm wondering, again, what it was, whether it was about the people that you were with, the framework that Barbara Smith and the Kitchen Press, the Black feminist thinkers. But what was it that in that moment, instead of giving into that sense of self-conscious and even embarrassment, as you described it, why did you stay and why did you choose the path of remaining in proximity and at the intersection instead of doing what oftentimes people do, which is retreat to the area of their greatest comfort?
13: I really attribute a lot of it to the domestic violence movement. There was something about that where everything was laid out with such clarity. The level of injustice and inequity was so clear in it. And it didn't take much to see that in one system after another. And it was like opening in a window. The other thing that was happening is that the women's movement was two movements. One was the lefty part of the women's movement, and the other was the let's get better jobs. Let's get our husbands to be nicer to us. When that leaned to the left, that was always about the transformation of the world. And it was a very different one. It wasn't like, let's get ourselves where we can fit into the world. It was about, let's transform it. And so when I began to be in the presence of people who were like the people who were creating the Combahee River Collective Statement and in the domestic violence movement, there was great leadership. You got to see great minds. And part of it was getting my butt kicked.
12: Getting your butt kicked.
13: Exactly. Of being stupid and having people, I call it an act of grace, to have the grace to credit me with possibility of change, that to see me of enough worth that I could be taken to recognition of where I'm stupid or where I'm making mistakes.

0: of what was happening and what was going on, which was the same recognition I had with domestic violence movement.
1: You are listening to Wide Awake America. I'm your host, Nadine Smith. Today, we are honored to have Suzanne Farr. Suzanne is a pioneering feminist, anti-racist, and LGBTQ activist who has spent decades working at the intersection of gender, race, and economic justice. Her groundbreaking book, Homophobia, Weapon of Sexism, was a defining text for many activists, me included, making the case that homophobia is not just about LGBTQ plus people. It's a tool used to enforce rigid gender norms and maintain patriarchal power. She has continued her work over the decades, challenging systems of oppression and organizing for transformative change. And now Suzanne is back with a new book, In the Time of the Right, Reflections on Liberation. Suzanne, welcome to Wide Awake America. It is so good to see you.
0: It's great being here.
1: You've got a new book that's coming out. The timing sounds perfect, In the Time of the Right. You're revisiting some conversations about this country at a time when we are seeing the consolidation of right-wing power, generative space of mutual aid and support, and nobody stops being who they are in order to be in that space. But one of the things that was occurring to me as I was preparing to give a speech on this trip was every accusation they make, the right, Trump, Moscow, whomever, make against the trans community and the broader LGBTQ community is always a confession of who they are. Yep. Instead of thinking about the fact that the most dangerous person in the average woman's life is not a stranger, certainly not a trans woman in the bathroom. It is her husband or boyfriend. It right. is a family member. It is a boss who uses their economic power over her. These are the people that pose a real threat. But if I can get you worked up about a fantastical... I've somehow opened...

I think that road's going to have to be creating new formations to get into over time. I think organizations that

0: are not gathering people, but they're gathering people through Zoom, but not so much in person. And they have become structured more like businesses. And I think that's a very difficult thing that we need to face and work with, is how can we create groups of people, whether it's assemblies or whether it's clubs, organizations, whatever, where people are moving together, whether it's on a small thing or whether it's a large thing, so that we have a big social, having a think tank and taking action, creating those groups, I think more locally than nationally. I don't know that our work right now, for many of us, is national work. I think it is how in the space where we have relationship, how do we grow that space? How do we relearn how to be in community with one another? What does that mean? I'll give you an example. When I was like 2 or 3 years old, my father was in a terrible accident at a watermill. And when they got him, it was 1942, so when they got him in an old car or truck or whatever to take him to the doctor, they stopped by to pick up my mother. Where was my mother? She was down across the road, across the dirt road, helping her neighbor have a baby. That's what I'm talking about.
1: You're talking hyperlocal. You're talking in your neighborhood, in your city.
0: And then move it on up. But I would start with the very local, because that's where people are lonely. That's where people don't feel like they have protection. That's where people have those needs to figure out their communities and defend themselves in their communities and build in those communities. It's got to start somewhere. And I think because we don't do on-the-ground organizing very much, this is another problem that I have with the nonprofit organizations that I have led and worked with, is that we have let them move into spaces where we're not working in that organizing way in which you're actually talking to human beings until it gets to election time. Then we all run around and talk to folks. So I think we've got to do some serious thinking about our humanity and how we grow that sense, you know, how you set, grow that sense of compassion. If we don't have compassion, what in the world will happen? And what we're seeing is an extraordinary demonstration of lack of that. At the governmental level, we're seeing displayed every day. Compassion is a throwaway word.
1: I agree with you completely. I think that the sense of everything being transactional around elections is a terrible way to organize. And that people want to know that you cared about them well before the election rolled around. And they have a relationship and they have a trust. And oftentimes there's a trust that people have with Equality Florida, where I work, that they don't have with the candidate because the candidate's brand new. But they know their local Equality Florida organizer, and they've been to the house parties and they've been to the events and they've volunteered for the training and they've done the fun stuff too. And so that when we say, yeah, no, this one's good, this one you can trust, it hits different than receiving a generic focus group tested message from a candidate. So those the relationships that you're talking about, I could not agree more. But one of the things that's implied in hyperlocal organizing is that you are willing to organize with people who do not agree with you across the board.
0: Okay.
1: And so I think we're heading into a time of people being foreclosed on, farms being lost, houses being repossessed, a economic scenario where the question of how will you show up for your neighbor who had a Trump yard sign, who sneers at your rainbow flag, but in that compassionate humanity, might we actually forge the populist movement that is necessary to rebuild?
0: That's right.
1: Because it's very clear that sense of FAFO, you're in the find out stage of you asked for it, now you're getting it, and I have no empathy for you suffering. You're upset that you are getting treated the way you were happy to see other people treated. And so I will take some glee in seeing you hoisted by your own petard. That is one way. It is an understandable way. And there's a part of me that absolutely resonates with it. But if we can lean into this part, not out of a weakness and an unwillingness to hold people accountable, but out of an understanding that we're awash in a machine that is weaponizing our loneliness, our fear, and the only way through it is together. And together even includes those family members and those neighbors who may be awakened in the midst of all of this, that they've done something that they want to make amends for. That's a hard prescription. People don't receive that prescription very easily. Yeah, but it sounds like what you're saying.
0: I surround mine now with this idea of, what would you do if a tornado hit your community? Are you going to say, I know there was a Trump sign in his yard 2 years ago, so I'm not going to call him. Or I'm not going to go over there when I can hear people screaming from the house that's on fire. I just think, what is the part that we bring back our sense that we survive together or we probably don't survive? That used to be a small statement, but now it's a really big statement. I think people are really pushing back. There's more activism going on right now than I've seen in a long time, at least in people standing up and saying, hell no, you know, that we've got to be better than this. I think it's a huge opportunity. The suffering that you were talking about, I think farmers are going to feel very differently about the government, at least. So it's a real opportunity to talk about what kind of government would we prefer. I think that name any category of people, they're going to be feeling that injustice. I think the injustice is coming down around healthcare. And then particularly, of course, when you get to anything related to Medicare, Medicaid, Social Security, those kinds of things, it's going to be an opportunity to connect, I think. And we would be wrong, I think, to, you know, say, I'm going to work only with these people over here. Even though we both care about this, I'm not going, because I don't like the fact they don't join me on everything. We may have to buckle up and say, okay, you don't agree with me on this, but we do agree on these four things. We're not used to that.
1: You said you're seeing more activism, some really impressive organizing, a sense of urgency in people. Who do you think is doing good work right now?
0: I think it's not the leaders, but the people in the Democratic Party. You don't see that at the leader level, but you see that those folks and Republicans really showing up with their legislative folks and saying, this is really wrong. We want to talk to you. We want you to report to us. We want to have a town hall meeting. And some of their representatives are refusing to come and even face them. So there's that kind of activity that's immediate. Whether it's long-term or not is another question. But certainly people of all sorts are turning up. And a lot of those are folks that did not vote Democratic. I think people are very unhappy with both houses, both parts of the legislature, whether they're Republicans or Democrats. When they look toward Washington right now, I don't think they're happy. One of the questions we need to be raising is, what kinds of things would make us happy? What if there was, what if the common language was fairness? So I think that, also I think there are big gatherings of people, movement folks, social justice people, we're trying to think through what to do, where we're going to go. There's conferences now on authoritarianism. There are conferences on how can we mobilize people. So I think everybody right now is in the thinking stage. How can we talk to people that we haven't been talking to? How can we gather our people and think together? How can we do this without having conflict over small things? How can we figure out some way that we can all work just facing in the same direction? Not that we have to be doing the same work in the same way, but what is that direction? Can we not all organize around that?
1: I interviewed a woman named Britt Hartley. She does work around deconstructing religion and grew up in the Mormon church. And she basically, if I could boil it down, she says part of the challenge that we have is that religion is very sticky. They have a very compelling argument for why you should show up. Your eternal salvation is a big motivator. And once you deconstruct that, even if you use the tools of spirituality or the culture of it, it doesn't create the same tie that binds. And so that right-wing evangelicals have a built-in advantage and infrastructure that is built on the fear that a patriarchal religious structure will punish you eternally. And that we have a looser network that is, it's hard to cohere around what you don't support. And so what I wonder, as you describe this and as you talk about these reflections on liberation, what is that infrastructure? Is it progressive churches? Is it domestic violence centers? Is it unions? What is the mechanism by which we get in greater proximity and greater local organizing with each other?
0: That's a hard question. I'll start with a basic. I don't think we have places to meet, physical places. Most towns, cities, they've disappeared. Like, where would you go to meet that's not outside that you could do for free?
1: I would probably go to one of the progressive churches and ask them to give us some space.
0: And how many are those churches?
1: I don't know. Hopefully more every day, but a few, a handful. But we're an organization that stays really local. So we've got these relationships that we can depend on.
0: Or everything. But you can go to those because you know those people and they have it there. The other place that people can meet in my state, where I live now in Arkansas, is in the libraries. It's a place you can go. You can get a meeting room. When I think of 30 years ago, 40 years ago, you could go to a bank and get a meeting room. They had rooms that public could just have and have for free. You could go to the churches. There were all kinds of places that were available to you that have been privatized. So one of the things I think we have to work through is the creation of something that's not privatized. So we actually had to find or build physical places. So one of my ideas recently is that I know a lot of churches in the South, and I can't speak for the rest of the country, that have very small congregations, and there are many of them that are closed. I don't know if you've witnessed that in Florida or not.
1: Oh, yeah. We're seeing churches consolidate. Their membership is older and shuffling off this mortal coil, and there's not a younger influx to replace them. So we're seeing some shrink, although the bolder ones on social justice are expanding, worth noting.
0: One of my ideas is that as movement people, that we buy churches, we buy the building. But that becomes a center for maybe our justice sermons. We wouldn't use the word sermon, but the places where we would have talks, we'd have people talk. We'd meet for social, but we'd also meet for our political work. And if we couldn't buy them, say it's one of those aging, disappearing congregations, maybe we could offer to pay the utilities for them to have access to them during the week when they're not meeting. Just to have physical rooms that we could meet in would make, I think, an enormous difference in our work. What if you had one of the bigger churches that you could actually hold a conference in? But you could buy a smaller church and have seating for 50 people. So usually, almost every church I know has Sunday school rooms. So here you have a meeting hall and you have Sunday school rooms and you turn it into something as positive as religion, which is social justice. This is not something where it's so huge and, you know, so sort of out of the realm of reality. This is something that's doable. But we have to have those spaces. We have to figure them out.
1: You're listening to Wide Awake America. I'm your host, Nadine Smith, and our guest today has been Suzanne Farr, a pioneering feminist, anti-racist, and LGBTQ activist. Her groundbreaking book, which was a huge part of my early activism, Homophobia, Weapon of Sexism, is now about to be joined by the second edition of a book, In the Time of the Right, Reflections on Liberation, an update from a book that you wrote in 1996 that you have updated for the times that we find ourselves in now. How can people stay in touch with you and in touch with your work?
0: They can contact me at suzannefarr.com. That would be the easiest way to connect me.
1: Fantastic. Suzanne, it is wonderful to see you. Thank you so much for joining and for sharing your insights. And I'm looking forward to reading it and carrying it around until it's as dog-eared as your previous book has been for me.
0: Great. I want us to talk again, whether it's on air or not on air.
1: Absolutely. Absolutely. And perhaps more importantly, we can get together in person and have a cup of coffee.
0: So be
1: it. All right. Take care. This is WMNF Tampa. A book that you wrote in 1996 that you have updated for the times that we find ourselves in now. How can people stay in touch with you and in touch with your work?
0: They can contact me at suzannefarr.com. That would be the easiest way to connect me.
1: Fantastic. Suzanne, it is wonderful to see you. Thank you so much for joining and for sharing your insights. You're listening to Wide Awake America. I'm your host, Nadine Smith. And our guest today has been Suzanne Farr, a pioneering feminist, anti-racist, and LGBTQ activist. Her groundbreaking book, which was a huge part of my early activism, Homophobia, Weapon of Sexism, is now about to be joined by the second edition of a book, In the Time of the Right, Reflections on Liberation, an update from a book that you wrote in 1996 that you have updated for the times that we find ourselves in now. How can people stay in touch with you and in touch with your work?
0: They can contact me at suzannefarr.com. That would be the easiest way to connect me.
1: I interviewed a woman named Britt Hartley. She does work around deconstructing religion and grew up in the Mormon church. And she basically, if I could boil it down, she says part of the challenge that we have is that religion is very sticky. They have a very compelling argument for why you should show up. Your eternal salvation is a big motivator. And once you deconstruct that, even if you use the tools of spirituality or the culture of it, it doesn't create the same tie that binds. And so that right-wing evangelicals have a built-in advantage and infrastructure that is built on the fear that a patriarchal religious structure will punish you eternally. And that we have a looser network that is, it's hard to cohere around what you don't support. And so what I wonder, as you describe this and as you talk about these reflections on liberation, what is that infrastructure? Is it progressive churches? Is it domestic violence centers? Is it unions? What is the mechanism by which we get in greater proximity and greater local organizing with each other?
0: That's a hard question. I'll start with a basic. I don't think we have places to meet, physical places. Most towns, cities, they've disappeared. Like, where would you go to meet that's not outside that you could do for free?
1: I would probably go to one of the progressive churches and ask them to give us some space.
0: And how many are those churches?
1: I don't know. Hopefully more every day, but a few, a handful. But we're an organization that stays really local. So we've got these relationships that we can depend on.
0: Are everything. But you can go to those because you know those people and they have it there. The other place that people can meet in my state, where I live now in Arkansas, is in the libraries. That's the place you can go. You can get a meeting room. When I think of 40 years ago, you could go to a bank and get a meeting room. They had rooms that public could just have and have for free. You could go to the churches. There were all kinds of places that were available to you that have been privatized. So one of the things I think we have to work through is the creation of something that's not privatized. So we actually had to find or build physical places. So one of my ideas recently is that I know a lot of churches in the South, and I can't speak for the rest of the country, that have very small congregations, and there are many of them that are closed. I don't know if you've witnessed that in Florida or not.
1: Oh, yeah. We're seeing churches consolidate. Their membership is older and shuffling off this mortal coil, and there's not a younger influx to replace them. So we're seeing some shrink. Although the bolder ones on social justice are expanding. Worth noting.
0: So one of my ideas is that as movement people, that we buy churches. We buy the building. But that becomes a center for maybe our justice sermons. We wouldn't use the word sermon, but the places where we would have talks. We'd have people talk. We'd meet for social, but we'd also meet for our political work. And if we couldn't buy them, say it's one of those aging, disappearing congregations, maybe we could offer to pay the utilities for them to have access to them during the week when they're not meeting. Just to have physical rooms that we could meet in would make, I think, an enormous difference in our work. What if you had one of the bigger churches that you could actually hold a conference in? But you could buy a smaller church and have seating for 50 people. So usually, almost every church I know has Sunday school rooms. So here you have a meeting hall and you have Sunday school rooms. And you turn it into something as positive as religion, which is social justice. This is not something where it's so huge and, you know, so sort of out of the realm of reality. This is something that's doable. But we have to have those spaces. We have to figure them out.
1: You're listening to Wide Awake America. I'm your host, Nadine Smith. And our guest today has been Suzanne Farr, a pioneering feminist, anti-racist, and LGBTQ activist. Her groundbreaking book, which was a huge part of my early activism, Homophobia, Weapon of Sexism, is now about to be joined by the second edition of a book, In the Time of the Right, Reflections on Liberation, an update from a book that you wrote in 1996 that you have updated for the times that we find ourselves in now. How can people stay in touch with you and in touch with your work?
0: They can contact me at suzannefarr.org, .com. That would be the easiest way to connect me.
1: Fantastic. Suzanne, it is wonderful to see you. Thank you so much for joining and for sharing your insights. And I'm looking forward to reading it and carrying it around until it's as dog-eared as your previous book has been for me.
0: Great. I want us to talk again, whether it's on air or not on air.
1: Unions. What is the mechanism by which we get in greater proximity and greater local organizing with each other?
0: That's a hard question. I'll start with a basic. I don't think we have places to meet, physical places. Most towns, cities, they've disappeared. Like, where would you go to meet that's not outside? That you could do for free.
1: I would probably go to one of the progressive churches and ask them to give us some space.
0: And how many are those churches?
1: I don't know. Hopefully more every day, but a few, a handful. But we're an organization that stays really local, so we've got these relationships that we can depend on.
0: That's everything. But you can go to those because you know those people and they have it there. The other place that people can meet in my state, where I live now in Arkansas, is in the libraries. That's the place you can go. You can get a meeting room. When I think of 30 years ago, 40 years ago, you could go to a bank and get a meeting room. They had rooms that public could just have and have for free. You could go to the churches. There were all kinds of places that were available to you that have been privatized. So one of the things I think we have to work through is the creation of something that's not privatized. So we actually had to find or build physical places. So one of my ideas recently is that I know a lot of churches in the South, and I can't speak for the rest of the country either, that have very small congregations, and there are many of them that are closed. I don't know if you've witnessed that in Florida or not.
1: Oh, yeah. We're seeing churches consolidate. Their membership is older and shuffling off this mortal coil, and there's not a younger influx to replace them. So we're seeing some shrink, although the bolder ones on social justice are expanding. Worth noting.
0: One of my ideas is that as movement people, that we buy churches, we buy the building. But that becomes a center for maybe our justice sermons. We wouldn't use the word sermon, but the places where we would have talks, we'd have people come. We'd meet for social, but we'd also meet for our political work. And if we couldn't buy them, say it's one of those aging, disappearing congregations, maybe we could offer to pay the utilities for them to have access to them during the week when they're not meeting. Just to have physical rooms that we could meet in would make, I think, an enormous difference in our work. What if you had one of the bigger churches that you could actually hold a conference in? But you could buy a smaller church and have seating for 50 people. So usually, almost every church I know has Sunday school rooms. So here you have a meeting hall and you have Sunday school rooms, and you turn it into something as positive as religion, which is social justice. This is not something where it's so huge and, you know, so sort of out of the realm of reality. This is something that's doable. But we have to have those spaces. We have to figure them out.
1: You're listening to Wide Awake America. I'm your host, Nadine Smith. And our guest today has been Suzanne Farr, a pioneering feminist, anti-racist, and LGBTQ activist. Her groundbreaking book, which was a huge part of my early activism, Homophobia, Weapon of Sexism, is now about to be joined by the second edition of a book, In the Time of the Right, Reflections on Liberation, an update from a book that you wrote in 1996 that you have updated for the times that we find ourselves in now. How can people stay in touch with you and in touch with your work?
0: They can contact me at suzannefarr.org, .com. That would be the easiest way to connect me.
1: Fantastic. Suzanne, it is wonderful to see you. Thank you so much for joining and for sharing your insights. And I'm looking forward to reading it and carrying it around until it's as dog-eared as your previous book has been for me.
0: Great. I want us to talk again, whether it's on air or not on air.
1: Absolutely. Absolutely.
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1: My community is mourning. This is something that we have never expected to take place. But at the same time, the religious intolerance and the hate, unfortunately, that exists in our nation is unprecedented.
0: In California, two teenage gunmen attacked the Islamic Center of San Diego Monday, killing three people in what authorities are saying was a suspected hate crime. The center housed both a mosque and a school. We'll get the latest. Plus, we go to Minneapolis, where state officials have charged an ICE agent with shooting a Venezuelan immigrant, then falsely reporting what happened. We'll also look at a new documentary about E. Jean Carroll, who successfully sued Donald Trump twice in federal court. He was found guilty, civilly liable for sexual abuse and defamation.
2: If you were concerned about being dragged through the mud, why would you choose to sue Donald Trump?
3: Because he called me a liar, and I couldn't let it stand.
4: I called you right after the attack.
5: I was very disappointed that you wouldn't report him.
6: They never would have believed me.
0: We'll speak to filmmaker Ivy Mirapol, director of the new film Ask E. Jean. All that and more coming up. Welcome to Democracy Now!, democracynow.org, The War and Peace Report. I'm Amy Goodman. President Trump said Monday he postponed an imminent U.S. attack on Iran at the request of Qatar, Saudi Arabia, and the United Arab Emirates. Trump's reversal came after he repeatedly threatened to launch new strikes, warning Iran there won't be anything left of them.
7: We were getting ready to do a very major attack tomorrow. I put it off for a little while, hopefully maybe forever, but possibly for a little while, because we've had very big discussions with Iran, and we'll see what they amount to.
0: It's not clear whether there have been any breakthroughs in stalled talks to end the U.S. and Israeli war on Iran. Iranian negotiators continue to demand an end to the U.S. naval blockade of Iran's ports, the release of Iran's frozen assets, and the lifting of international sanctions. Iran's foreign ministry said it remains skeptical after President Trump twice ordered attacks on Iran while negotiations were underway.
8: We approach every diplomatic process with deep distrust and serious skepticism in order to safeguard the national interests of Iran. Iran is aware that given the U.S.'s track record of undermining negotiations, it might repeat the same actions at any moment.
0: The Trump administration's imposed a U.S. entry ban on foreigners who've traveled in the Democratic Republic of the Congo, Uganda, or South Sudan in the past 3 weeks. The order came as the World Health Organization said an outbreak of Ebola virus in the DRC and Uganda has reached 500 suspected cases and 130 suspected deaths, with those numbers expected to rise. This is the WHO's Director General, Tedros Adhanom Ghebreyesus.
9: I'm deeply concerned about the scale and the speed of the epidemic.
0: The WHO says the DRC will open three Ebola treatment centers in the eastern Ituri province where the outbreak began. Meanwhile, the Centers for Disease Control says a U.S. doctor tested positive for Ebola after working with a medical missionary group in Congo. Dr. Peter Stafford was exposed to the virus while treating patients in the capital of Ituri province. He's been evacuated to Germany for treatment. To see our interview with Dr. Craig Spencer, who was positive for Ebola virus about a decade ago, but now is critiquing U.S. policy on Ebola and other viruses, we go to democracynow.org.
10: Israeli forces are continuing to intercept ships with a Gaza-bound humanitarian aid flotilla off the coast of Cyprus. More than 50 ships with a global Samud flotilla set sail from the Turkish port city of Marmaris last week. According to organizers, Israeli forces have intercepted 41 of their boats in the eastern Mediterranean, about 250 nautical miles from Gaza, which is under an Israeli maritime blockade. Video shows armed Israeli commandos climbing onto boats. 337 activists have been taken into custody. 10 boats are still sailing towards Gaza. Meanwhile, thousands of protesters took to the streets in Italy and Greece in solidarity with the Gaza-bound activists as world leaders condemned the Israeli raid. Malaysian Prime Minister Anwar Ibrahim wrote on social media, quote, "The world cannot continue to bow to tyranny and corruption. The oppression against Palestinians and those who mobilize and deliver humanitarian aid must be stopped immediately, and Israel must face justice and accountability," he said. This is Turkey's President Recep Tayyip Erdogan.
11: "I curse in the strongest terms this act of piracy and banditry against the passengers of hope on the Samud flotilla, compromised of citizens of 40 different countries. We are taking the necessary steps to ensure the safe return of our citizens on the flotilla. We call on the international community to take action against Israel's lawless and rule-breaking actions."
10: In California, two teenage attackers fatally shot three people on Monday at the Islamic Center of San Diego, the largest mosque in San Diego County. Among the dead was a security guard, Amin Abdullah, a father of eight, who police said played a pivotal role in saving children's lives. The suspects, aged 17 and 19, were found dead from apparent self-inflicted gunshot wounds in a car near the scene. Police are investigating the attack as a hate crime. Law enforcement officials told CNN hate speech was scrawled on one of the weapons. A suicide note that contained writings about racial pride was also found, according to the officials. CARE, the Council on American Islamic Relations, noted the attack comes as anti-Muslim bias complaints reached their highest level on record last year, with 8,683 complaints filed nationwide. This is Taha Hussein, the imam and director of the Islamic Center of San Diego.
1: "My community is mourning. This is something that we have never expected to take place. But at the same time, the religious intolerance and the hate, unfortunately, that exists in our nation is unprecedented."
10: After headlines, we'll be speaking with Linda Sarsour. In Minnesota, prosecutors have filed criminal charges against an ICE officer who allegedly shot a Venezuelan immigrant in North Minneapolis during an immigration raid in January, lied about what happened. On Monday, Hennepin County Attorney Mary Moriarty announced federal agent Christian Castro will face four counts of second-degree assault and one count of falsely reporting a crime.
12: "Counts of assault are a result of Mr. Castro shooting through the front door of a residence with the intent to cause fear of immediate bodily harm or death to the four adults who were just inside the door. These charges have activated a nationwide warrant for his arrest."
10: Venezuelan immigrant Julio Sosa Celis suffered a leg wound when Castro allegedly shot him through the door. The Trump administration initially claimed that Castro fired in self-defense after accusing Sosa Celis and another man of beating an officer with a broom handle and snow shovel. A federal judge later dismissed those charges after video evidence clearly contradicted it. This comes as Hennepin County prosecutors continue to investigate the killings of Renee Good and Alex Preti by federal agents during the Trump administration's violent immigration enforcement campaign known as Operation Metro Surge. We'll go to Minneapolis later in the broadcast. A new report finds more than 100,000 children in the U.S. have had a parent detained since the Trump administration began its mass deportation campaign last year. That's far more than under President Trump's first term and more than double the number of family separations that would be projected using government data. The finding comes from a Brookings Institution study that estimates some 400,000 people have been booked into ICE jails since January of last year. The Justice Department announced Monday it'll create a $1.776 billion fund to make payments to Trump supporters who say they were wrongly investigated or prosecuted by previous administrations. The so-called Anti-Weaponization Fund would be overseen by five commissioners, four of whom would be appointed by the Attorney General to serve at the pleasure of the president. The announcement came as part of a settlement agreement between President Trump and his own administration after Trump, his sons, and their family business sued the IRS for over $10 billion over the leak of Trump's tax returns by an IRS worker. Following Monday's announcement, the Treasury Department's top lawyer resigned. Brian Morrissey leaves his post just 7 months after his Senate confirmation. He did not respond to reporters' requests for comment. Democrats have accused Trump of creating a slush fund for his MAGA allies, including insurrectionists who joined the January 6 riot at the U.S. Capitol. On Monday, 93 Democratic lawmakers filed an amicus brief in federal court seeking to block the fund. Virginia Congressmember Don Beyer wrote, quote, "He's just stealing your money. There's no transparency. We won't know who gets paid or how much. It's illegal and corrupt as hell. We're fighting it in court," Congressmember Beyer said. The EPA proposed Monday to kill drinking water limits for four so-called forever chemicals set by the Biden administration in 2024. The EPA said it will keep limits on PFOA and PFOS, the two most widely studied PFAS compounds, but will allow some water utilities to extend their compliance deadline from 2029 to 2031. The rollbacks could delay or eliminate drinking water protections for up to 105 million people. PFAS have been linked to cancer, thyroid disease, liver damage, decreased fertility, and immune system damage. In a statement, Catherine O'Brien, senior attorney at Earth Justice, said, quote, "This move only underscores that the Trump administration's MAHA rhetoric, that's Make America Healthy Again, is just that. Empty rhetoric, and it will leave children and families to bear the cost of continued drinking water contamination," unquote. Here in New York, Long Island Railroad strike ended Monday night after the MTA and five unions reached a tentative agreement ending a three-day work stoppage that paralyzed the largest commuter rail system in the United States. Over the weekend, 3,500 unionized workers walked off the job for the first LIRR strike in over 30 years. The deal still needs to be ratified by members of the five unions. If rejected, the strike could resume. And New York City Mayor Zoran Mamdani announced Monday the city's first municipally owned grocery store will open in the Hunts Point section of the South Bronx next year. The 20,000 square foot store will be located inside the Peninsula, an affordable housing and mixed use development. The plan is part of a broader $70 million initiative to open one city owned store in each of the five boroughs. Under the proposal, the stores would pay no rent or property taxes, keeping overhead costs low. The plan still requires city council approval. This is Mayor Mamdani.
13: Standing here this morning, I cannot help but think of the words of our 40th president, Ronald Reagan. He famously said, "The nine most terrifying words in the English language are, I'm from the government and I'm here to help." It's a good quote, but I disagree. I think nine more terrifying words are actually, "I worked all day and can't feed my family." We are going to use the power of government to lower prices and make it easier for New Yorkers to put food on the table.
10: And those are some of the headlines. This is Democracy Now!, democracynow.org, The War and Peace Report. I'm Amy Goodman. In California, two teenage gunmen fatally shot three people on Monday at the Islamic Center of San Diego, the largest mosque in San Diego County. Among the dead was a security guard, now identified as Amin Abdullah, a father of eight, who police say played a pivotal role in saving lives, particularly children's lives. The suspects, aged 17 and 19, were found dead from apparent self-inflicted gunshot wounds in a car near the scene. Police are investigating the attack as a hate crime. Law enforcement officials told CNN hate speech was scrawled on one of the weapons. A suicide note that contained writings about racial pride was also found, according to officials. CARE, the Council on American Islamic Relations, noted the attack comes as anti-Muslim bias complaints reach their highest level on record, with 8,683 complaints filed nationwide. This is Taha Hussein, the imam and director of the Islamic Center of San Diego.
1: My community is mourning. This is something that we have never expected to take place. But at the same time, the religious intolerance and the hate, unfortunately, that exists in our nation is unprecedented. All of us, we are responsible for spreading the culture of tolerance, the culture of love. All of us, we are responsible from whatever position we have as parents, as media people, as elected officials, as law enforcement, as religious leaders, all of us, we can do something to protect our nation, to protect our society. And please, I have one request to the media. Stop sharing the picture of the victims. Let the families mourn. Let them pray, as we do always at the Islamic Center of San Diego. It's a house of worship. It's not a battlefield. Come on. People come to the mosque to pray, to socialize, to celebrate, to enjoy their time together. Muslims and non-Muslims alike, everyone had been always welcomed. Our doors are always welcomed. We never ask people when they show up at the door of the Islamic Center. We never ask them, whether you are Muslim or not, who are you? Because everyone is welcome. So let's do our best to spread this culture of love and tolerance and sympathy for the sake of this nation, for the sake of the future generation.
10: That was Taha Hussein, the imam and director of the Islamic Center of San Diego, attacked on Monday. Police said they'd begun a search for the two teenage gunmen 2 hours before the attack, after the mother of one of the shooters called police. This is San Diego Police Chief Scott Wall.
14: She believed her son was suicidal, and she began to share information that several of her weapons were missing. Her vehicle was missing, in addition to her son. She also said that her son was with a companion, and that they were dressed in camo, and that is not consistent with what we would typically see from somebody that is suicidal.
10: That's the San Diego police chief. We're joined now by Linda Sarsour, Palestinian-American Muslim organizer, friend of the imam at the Islamic Center of San Diego, author of We Are Not Here to Be Bystanders, and co-founder of Empower Action Fund. Linda, thanks so much for joining us again, but under these incredibly sad circumstances, the guard has just been named who was killed by the gunmen themselves apparently dead of self-inflicted wounds. Can you talk about what you heard yesterday and your reaction as it was unfolding? You're a friend of the imam.
15: I immediately saw a tweet on X that said that there was a shooting at the Islamic Center of San Diego, and I immediately texted Imam Taha Hussein, who's an old friend of mine, and I said, are you okay? And he immediately called me back and said that we are in a lockdown right now. There's been an active shooting. At that moment, he had not known about all the fatalities, but they did know about Brother Emin Abdullah, who was the armed security guard of the mosque and a father of eight and a wonderful, incredible human being that I also had the honor and privilege of meeting myself. There are also two other adult males that were also killed in the shooting. One of them is Brother Mansour, also known as Abu al-Izz. He is an elder, a caretaker of the mosque, also was running the Islamic bookstore at the mosque, and just a beloved kind of uncle in the community. Another one is Brother Nadid. Brother Nadid is a neighbor of the mosque, a congregant, someone who is heavily involved in the mosque itself. It's just a very devastating experience. There was also over about 200 kids in a pre-K to third grade Islamic school that is a part of the Islamic Center of San Diego who are also on lockdown, hiding under, desks and closets. And if it wasn't for Brother Emin Abdullah and these brothers that came out to put their bodies on the line, we could have had many more fatalities, and many of them could have been small children in this country. So even though the children are safe, thank God, they are forever going to live with this trauma of knowing that their mosque was attacked because they were Muslims.
10: I was watching as parents wept also, talking about how Amin had saved their children, that the kids, the first thing they look forward to going to school in the morning is seeing him there.
15: That's right. That's who he was. And this was his job. As a matter of fact, a few days before this horrific shooting, he had made a post on social media, on Facebook, and said something like, a lot of people look for fame, they look for financial stability, they look kind of for the worldly things. But for him, he just wanted to be a good Muslim, and he wanted to meet his Lord as pure as he was when he was a baby. And that is his last message that people saw on social media. Imam Taha, also the director of the Islamic Center, who was in the building when this happened, he was on the second floor, is an incredible ally. He's someone who is very well known in the immigrant rights movement, in the San Diego economic justice movement. He's often at many rallies. This is a mosque that has opened its doors to the community. They literally have open mosque day where anyone in the community can show up to the mosque, and they are opened, they are welcomed with open arms. They have film screenings. They do like community events. They do festivals. Like, this is the epitome of a mosque that shows our true values as Muslims in community and in solidarity. So it's just devastating, and no house of worship should have to ever experience this.
10: You were with Imam Taha Hussein just a few weeks ago.
15: Mm-hmm. Imam Taha is a national leader. He is part of many of the movement work that I do. He's someone that we go to as an Islamic scholar to help guide us through the social justice and work that we do. And we were in Dearborn just a few weeks ago. He was there as a mentor to many Muslim organizers in this country. And he's someone that I've spoken on many panels with. We do the Muslim Student Association Conference in California. Just someone who's always at the right place at the right time and very encouraging, and of women leadership in our community, of youth leadership in our community. And so it's just devastating to see that his mosque was targeted, as someone who has poured so much into our community and movements.
10: Can you talk about what you understand the mom of one of the alleged shooters? Kane Clark was, I believe, 17. Mm-hmm. He was with Caleb Vasquez. These two now dead teenagers have been identified. How the mom got in touch with the police hours before, I think she had a cache of weapons, mm-hmm. but she saw her guns gone and her car gone, and her kid was dressed in camo with the ammo. And as the mayor, as the police chief said, even though he had left a suicide note, that is highly suspect when they're putting on camo, mm-hmm. obviously.
15: I mean, we can't deny Amy, that there's been increased political rhetoric against Muslims in this country, and the ways in which Muslims are treated, even after this horrific shooting, right-wing MAGA accounts, some of them verified, some of them high profile, have begun conspiracy theories or have actually blamed the mosque itself for their own shooting that happened there. It is absolutely horrific to see the ways in which elected officials, anywhere from Randy Fine to the members of Congress who have started this, what they call the Sharia Free Caucus, people are not held accountable for their anti-Muslim hate. Anti-Muslim hate is one of the few types of bigotry in this country that is acceptable. You don't lose your job. There's no consequences for it. And here comes a 17-year-old who is probably brought into all this propaganda. He's wrote a suicide note. The officials are saying that there was hate rhetoric scrolled on the weapons, which also tells me how long were your guns missing? How long did it take him to scroll, you know, hateful, you know, rhetoric on guns? Also, how is the mother storing her guns? You know, did you just leave them around? Was there no key? Was there no way for this to be protected so that your child does not go out and kill innocent people at a mosque? So there's something very, you know, strange that's happening here. But I will say this about the 17-year-old and also a 19-year-old. I'm sad, Amy, for them. I really am sad. They're too young for this type of hate. And the fact that it drove them to the point where they went to a mosque and they shot innocent people and could have shot children. I mean, the fact that there's an Islamic school, if it wasn't for Brother Amin and the brothers that interfered, we literally could have had dozens of children who would have been literally shot and killed. And the thing is, we've seen this before. We saw it in Sandy Hook. We saw it in Uvalde. And so for me, I'm just like, it's an issue around, let's end this anti-Muslim hate. Let's make sure that there are consequences for people who propagate this hate, for media outlets who propagate this hate. And also, let's get some sensible gun reform. How did this mother get the, were they registered guns? How was she storing them at home? How did your son wear where did your son get Cameo from? Like wearing, I mean, the whole thing just doesn't make sense.
16: During a televised news conference on Monday, a woman disrupted the news conference just as San Diego Mayor Todd Gloria was beginning to speak. She accused him of emboldening what she called Zionist propaganda.
17: Thank you.
18: Direct result of your leadership! Your leadership! Our Muslim brothers and sisters have been talking to you for how long? You have to...
16: So after that, the mayor began speaking, but she referred to him as Todd, which was his first name. Linda Sarsour, I don't know if you could make out

0: And he continued to vilify folks that organized around the genocide. And he is someone who has aligned himself with right-wing Zionists and others. So I think, again, who you ally with as a leader of a city, right, like San Diego, tells me where you stand. If you're going to be willing to stand with people who are condemning, vilifying, dehumanizing people who are standing up for justice for the Palestinian people, then you're part of the larger problem that we have here, which is reaffirming anti-Muslim, anti-Palestinian, anti-Arab hate. You know this, Amy, in this country, people don't know the difference between a Muslim, Arab, or a Palestinian. And that's the problem here. And so all these things are conflated. In the past, this mosque has been targeted during genocide by right-wing media. There was a New York Post article that just literally got published yesterday after a horrific shooting that basically said the shooting that happened at an Islamic center with a history of controversy. Like, they're instead of reporting the news, they're telling us that there's a controversial mosque here. What does that have to do with what is happening to these people?
1: The far-right political activist, Trump ally Laura Loomer, posted a message on X on Monday reading, "The mosque that was, quote unquote, supposedly shot up today. Just remember, the people who attend this mosque want us all to be killed. We will be told they are such amazing people. I'm not advocating for violence. I condemn violence. I'm showing you how evil this mosque is and always has been. It should be raided by ICE and the FBI," she tweeted. In a follow-up tweet, Laura Loomer called for the DHS to, quote, deport every Muslim in America back to the Middle East, unquote. Your response, Linda?
0: And this is exactly what's across the entire internet. That's it. This is the conspiracy theories blaming us for the tragic and horrific shooting that has happened at this mosque. And this is the kind of rhetoric that's acceptable. No one else, Amy, would be able to say something like Laura Loomer about any other religious community. Again, for us, it's acceptable. Her posts won't get taken down. There will be no consequences for a Laura Loomer. But here we have three adult men, beloved in their community, in an incredible mosque where their neighbors love them. There are people that have come out and spoken about them, pastors, rabbis, those that have visited this mosque and know that this mosque is a community center. It's a beloved place. I've been there so many times, Amy. It's so incredible. It's one of the most diverse mosques in all of America, from the African continent, from South Asia, from the Arab world, from converts in the United States of America to Latino Muslims. They have Spanish-speaking programs. I mean, it's just an incredibly beautiful place. They welcome the formerly incarcerated. This is the kind of people that they are. Imam Taha is one of the most incredible leaders we have in this country, and it's just despicable that we allow this kind of rhetoric, especially after a horrific shooting.
1: Linda Sarsour, Palestinian-American, Muslim organizer, author of We Are Not Here to Be Bystanders. She's also co-founder of Empower Action Fund. Coming up, a new documentary on E. Jean Carroll. She successfully sued Donald Trump twice in federal court. He was found civilly liable for sexual abuse and defamation. We'll speak with the director, Ivy Mirapol. Stay with us.

Femmes du Monde, Women of the World by Amadou and Mariam in our Democracy Now! Studio. This is Democracy Now!, democracynow.org. I'm Amy Goodman. Will the Supreme Court let two verdicts against President Trump stand for the sexual abuse and defamation of

0: writer E. Jean Carroll. In 2019, E. Jean Carroll published her memoir, What Do We Need Men For?, in which she described an encounter in the 1990s when President Trump, she said, sexually assaulted her in a department store dressing room at Bergdorf Goodman. At the time, she was a well-known advice columnist and host of her own TV show. When President Trump denied the account, E. Jean Carroll sued him and won. A unanimous New York jury found Donald Trump liable for sexual abuse and defamation and awarded E. Jean Carroll $5 million in damages. President Trump then denied knowing Carroll and called her a whack job on CNN. E. Jean Carroll then sued him again for defamation. A second jury, also unanimous, awarded her $83.3 million, but she has yet to see a penny. Federal courts upheld both verdicts, but now President Trump's attorneys are asking the Supreme Court to overturn them, asserting the president has absolute immunity for comments he makes as president. The Department of Justice has submitted a filing to the Supreme Court backing the president's argument. Trump's attorneys have also sought to invoke a federal statute to swap the president out as defendant and have the U.S. government take his place, which would essentially nullify the verdicts as the federal government can't be sued for defamation. The verdict is on pause until the Supreme Court either reviews the two cases or decides to pass. The second U.S. Circuit Court of Appeals conditioned the stay on President Trump posting a bond of nearly $100 million. Well, a new documentary goes through all of this and more. It's called Ask E. Jean Carroll. The film is directed and produced by the award-winning filmmaker Ivy Mirapol. Her past films include Heir to an Execution, a documentary about her grandparents, Julius and Ethel Rosenberg, who were executed at Sing Sing in the 1950s. In a moment, we'll be joined by Ivy Mirapol, but first, this is the trailer for Ask E. Jean.
1: There's no such thing as destiny, dear listener. We ourselves make our lives. All the time I'm writing, and then I write this little quiz and Esquire buys it. I got one taste of New York and I thought, wow, I was as happy a being as ever existed. All my dreams were about becoming an advice columnist. And then Roger Ailes gave me my own TV show.
2: You don't really care who comments on anything because
1: no, I mean,
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3: If you were concerned about being dragged through the mud, why would you choose to sue Donald Trump?
1: Because he called me a liar, and I couldn't let it stand. I called you right after the attack.
4: I was very disappointed that you wouldn't report him.
1: They never would have believed me.
4: You were more famous than he was.
1: Here comes this huge attorney, Robbie Kaplan. She laid out the case. If women could see what kind of questions their fellow woman is asked when she brings charges against a powerful man.
3: Were you wearing underwear? Did you wear a bra? Are you taking any medications or drugs? Have you ever had acting classes?
1: No.
5: There was some darkness coming in.
1: We were prepping for the second trial, and Robbie said, the man you have not seen in 30 years is going to be in that courtroom.
6: E. Jean Carroll had the guts to face him down twice.
1: I am thinking of getting a toaster.
0: The trailer for the new documentary, Ask E. Jean, out this weekend at New York's IFC Center, and will be coming out in Los Angeles as well. We're joined now by the award-winning filmmaker, Ivy Mirapol from Cold Spring, New York. Ivy, thanks so much for joining us. It might surprise people that these cases continue and they are now sitting at the Supreme Court. Explain these verdicts and the amount of money that E. Jean could see, nearly $90 million from President Trump.
7: Well, hi, Amy. Thanks for having me. So E. Jean, in the first case, she was awarded $5 million. Then she was awarded the massive, you know, amount of 83.5. And that was specifically had to do with the amount of defamation that continued to, you know, rain down on her from President Trump, but also that activated so many of his followers to really threaten her, you know, violently. So the 83 million was the jury saying, you know, it has to be a very large number to make it stop. Both of those cases are now at the doors of the Supreme Court. I honestly can't speculate on what's going to happen there, but I can say that they have, it's there. I think at this point, maybe there's been about 10 or 11 weeks, maybe more, where they could have decided at least to hear or deny cert to the first case, and they just keep kind of bumping it down the road.
0: And the first case, the $5 million, explain exactly what that was about.
7: Well, so the $5 million had to do with the sexual assault and defamation. So what E. Jean was able to do is when the Adult Survivors Act was passed in New York, it allowed for a one-year window for victims of sexual assault, rape, to file lawsuits. From any time in their lives, they had that year window. And E. Jean was the first one to file that case. She had already filed a defamatory lawsuit against Donald Trump because he, in his first term, had defamed her from the White House lawn and was attacking her regularly. So that had been filed. But then when the Adult Survivors Act gave her the opportunity to bring the case of sexual assault, she did so. So that's the first case.
0: I want to play a clip from the film, which shows the start of E. Jean Carroll's deposition, in which she is questioned by President Trump's personal attorney, Elena Haba.
8: Raise your right hand, please. Do you swear to tell the truth, the whole truth, and nothing but the truth, so help me God?
9: I do.
8: Thank you.
10: Good morning, Carol. Thank you for being here.
9: How do you do?
10: I'm okay. My name is Elena Haba. I'm sure you know that. I represent former President Donald Trump. Have you ever been deposed?
9: Never.
10: Okay. So let's go over some ground rules. First of all, you're under oath. So that means you must testify truthfully and honestly and accurately to the best of your ability. Are you ready to start? Is that a yes?
9: That's a yes. Giddy up.
10: Okay.
11: If women could see what kind of questions their fellow woman is asked when she brings charges of rape against a powerful man, it would stop a racehorse. It is really quite stunning.
10: Okay, I am going to switch into the complaint. Do you remember what the temperature was outside?
11: Yes. Clear and cool, Lish.
0: So that was a clip from the deposition. That's an Ivy Mirapol's film, Ask E. Jean. And she was being questioned by Elena Haba, President Trump's attorney. She just stepped down as the top federal prosecutor in New Jersey following an appeals court ruling that found she was unlawfully serving in that role. Just a little background on Elena Haba. But E. Jean Carroll, we heard the deposition and then a clip of an interview with her talking about what women face when they make accusations about sexual abuse today, Ivy.
7: Yeah, so, excuse me. So I just want to first say that this is an incredible opportunity for audiences to see what really goes on when a woman brings a case like this, especially against a powerful man, but any man, really. That if you make it all the way to being deposed or sitting in the courtroom, you are going to be subjected to this kind of questioning, and when you watch the whole film, you see that it's relentless and it goes on. So These depositions were private. You know, they were not entered into evidence, and so they never were made public. And attorney Robbie Kaplan and E. Jean gave them to me as an incredible gift for this film and for the world to see this and to experience what E. Jean experienced. But the other part is, and I love, you know, the start of it, because it just captures E. Jean, who she is, so beautifully, because right at the top you see she takes it very seriously that she's under oath, and then she doesn't realize that she has to speak the word yes when Alina Haba asks her the last question, and she said, "Are you ready?" And E. Jean just nods, and then when Alina Haba presses her, she says, "Yes, giddy up." That's like, I mean, I love it. It's like the mantra for E. Jean's life and for what E. Jean took to this case.
0: I want to play a scene from your film, Ask E. Jean, in which E. Jean Carroll talks with writer Lisa Birnbach, the first person she spoke to, about Donald Trump sexually assaulting her back in 1996.
12: I called you right after the attack. We were not that close of friends. I had met you.
13: You didn't like me that much, right?
12: No, I adored you. See, that was the thing. I thought you were the funniest writer I know. And if I tell you what happened, you will laugh. And then I will feel great.
13: Yeah.
12: And
13: yeah.
12: Then we'll both be happy.
13: Right. I think, oh, this is going to be fun.
12: Right.
13: And you tell me this story. And I said, E, what happened to you was horrible. And you got upset that I wasn't laughing.
12: Yeah. And if you thought it was funny, if I called you,
13: it would take the sting out.
12: That it hadn't happened, it was just a funny thing.
13: And instead, I was shocked and said, wow, what are we going to do?
14: Please. Cheers.
12: Thank you.
13: You know, I was very disappointed that you wouldn't report him.
12: But Lisa, they never would have believed me. I would have lost my, I would have been fired. I didn't have money to get an attorney. Everything I'd worked for would be dissipated.
13: You said, don't ever speak of this again. Don't ever tell anyone this story as long as you live. Do I have your word? And you did. And that was that.
0: That's writer Lisa Birnbach, the first person E. Jean Carroll spoke to about being sexually assaulted in the department store dressing room. Ivy Maripol, talk about the significance of what it means when a person has told another person contemporaneously.
7: Mm-hmm. Yeah, so Lisa is what's called an outcry witness, and which just means that she's the person that E. Jean told right after the attack. Carol Martin is E. Jean's other outcry witness. Those two women were told within a day or two after Trump assaulted E. Jean at Bergdorf Goodman's. And what's important about that is that now, then 25 years later, when E. Jean decided to come forward with this story, she went to Carol and Lisa and, you know, asked that they please come forward now and lose their anonymity, which was not an easy choice to make for either of them. And they both did, and they both stood by E. Jean. And it's a beautiful story of female friendship across the years and then coming together to fight this common battle.
0: I want to go to one last clip, and that is during his deposition in 2023, Trump was shown a picture of himself, E. Jean Carroll, her former husband, the news anchor John Johnson, and Trump's then wife, Ivana. He confused E. Jean Carroll with his ex-wife, Marla Maples.
15: You say Marla's in this photo?
16: That's Marla, yeah. That's my wife.
15: Which woman are you pointing to?
17: No.
16: Here.
15: Carol.
16: Oh, that?
15: The person you just pointed to was E. Jean Carroll.
16: Who is that? Who is this?
15: Point, your wife. And the person, the woman on the right, is your then wife,
16: I don't
15: Ivana?
16: Know. This was the picture.
15: Ivana.
16: I assume that's John Johnson. Is that
15: that's Carol?
16: Because it's very blurry.
0: So this is an amazing moment, right? This is Donald Trump, who said he'd never met this woman, who she was not his type. And of course, then E. Jean Carroll writes a book, He's Not My Type. And he is confusing E. Jean Carroll with his ex-wife, Marla Maples.
7: Yes. Now, you know, Amy, this was reported at the time, but I don't think people, myself included, can fully appreciate or understand what was happening here until we were able to just really play it out in the film. Yeah, it's as you said, Trump is presented with this photo that shows, you know, him meeting E. Jean in a, or saying hello to E. Jean in a receiving line. And he gets confused. He is asked to identify everyone in the picture, and his wife Ivana Trump is there, and with him. But he looks at E. Jean and he says, "That's Marla. Hmm. That's Marla, my wife." Now, Robbie Kaplan, so quick, she follows up with this unbelievable bombshell of a moment, and says, "Would you say that all three of your wives were your type?" Are your type? And he says, "Oh yeah, yeah, sure." Doesn't he? You know, it's just, and we have that in the film too. So, it is such an important turning point in the case, and it just shows, you know, how all of his bluster about, you know, she's not my type, and all of this is just more lies.
0: Ivy Mirapolis, we wrap up. Can you talk about the release of this film, the theatrical release this weekend? It's opening at IFC Center here in New York, going on to Los Angeles. Have you had difficulty distributing this film?
7: Yes. It has been, as you can imagine, it is quite a challenge. It is just the reality in our country right now that this vengeful president, and he's so powerful right now, back in office, that it, you know, it has a chilling effect. So we have had a very hard time. We know that audiences want to see this film. We've had seen the reactions in the film festivals we've been privileged to be part of. So it took a while to get here, but we have partnered with Abramarama, an incredible distributor, and we are pushing the film out all over the country, and we're really excited because it's a New York City story, and we, you know, just the IFC Center Memorial Day weekend, big opening, we'll be there all week, and yeah, I'm going to be joined by some incredible women to do some Q&As. Roxane Gay will be with me. I have Amber Tamblyn. I feel the momentum starting. It feels like the exact right moment for this film.
0: Ivy Mirapol, director and producer of the award-winning documentary Ask E. Jean. Her past films include Heir to an Execution, about the execution of her grandparents, Julius and Ethel Rosenberg, executed in 1953. She will be at Q&As this weekend at the IFC Center here in New York. Coming up, state officials in Minneapolis have charged an ICE agent for shooting a Venezuelan immigrant, then falsely reporting what happened. Back in 20 seconds.

0: Honduran musician Carla Lara performing in our Democracy Now! Studio. This is Democracy Now!, democracynow.org. I'm Amy Goodman. In Minnesota, prosecutors have filed criminal charges against an ICE officer who allegedly shot a Venezuelan immigrant in North Minneapolis during an immigration raid in January, then lied about what happened. On Monday, the Hennepin County attorney, Mary Moriarty, announced federal agent Christian Castro will face four counts of second-degree assault and one count of falsely reporting a crime.
1: Four counts of assault are a result of Mr. Castro shooting through the front door of a residence with the intent to cause fear of immediate bodily harm or death to the four adults who were just inside the door. These charges have activated a nationwide warrant for his arrest.
0: Venezuelan immigrant Julio Sosa Cela suffered a leg wound when Castro allegedly shot him through the door. The Trump administration initially claimed that Castro fired in self-defense after accusing Sosa Celes and another man of beating an officer with a broom handle and a snow shovel. A federal judge later dismissed those charges after video evidence clearly contradicted it. This comes as Hennepin County prosecutors continue to investigate the killings of Nay Good and Alex Preti by federal agents during the Trump administration's violent immigration enforcement campaign known as Operation Metro Surge. Minnesota Attorney General Keith Ellison also addressed reporters Monday.
2: There's a long line of cases where state authorities have had to hold federal agents accountable for breaking state law. I think the first one is called N. Ray Nagel. And they flow from there. And so, as was said earlier, there's no such thing as absolute immunity.
0: For more, we're joined in our New York studio by Emilio Gonzalez-Avalos. She is executive director of Unidos Minnesota, a grassroots organization that builds power with Minnesota's working families to advance social, racial, and economic justice. She's here in New York. She just received the Puffin Prize for Creative Citizenship on behalf of her group. Hands Off NYC also was a recipient this year. Amelia, congratulations on the award. As you're here, these charges are announced. Talk about the significance of them.
3: It is really important to demonstrate that there are opportunities to continue to embody a functioning democracy when the crimes of people are meeting consequences, and that is what the institution of the Hennepin County Attorney's Office is trying to attempt here after several months of the federal government obstructing investigation of both the murders of Rene Good, Alex Preti, and also the other crimes that these officers committed during Operation Metro Surge and Operation Paris.
0: So talk about what it means to have state officials and what this video evidence was so that people understand it's the state of Minnesota that is going after the ICE officer. But in the case of Rene Good and Alex Preti, who were killed as they bore witness to what was happening on the ground, Alex Preti, the VA nurse, the mom, Rene Good, they're having trouble, the state officials, getting cooperation from the federal government who's taken the evidence.
3: Correct. Since the beginning, they deployed false narratives, calling both Rene Good and Alex Preti criminals, incendiaries, trying to polarize their identities for the public narrative that could benefit the federal government. And they were also trying to hide the overreach and the violence, the vitriol in which federal agents were behaving on the ground, the amount of erosion of people's constitutional rights, the violations of people's constitutional rights also during detention and through the detention and the transportation of immigrants into southern states for processing. And so when we see that Minnesota was a place where civil society was prepared to record and bear witness, and they brought all of these activities and recordings to the light. They shared in the social media, they shared with reporters, they shared with mainstream media. And so we had the evidence, people, regular people had the evidence that the narrative that the federal government was putting out there was not only false, but also quite opposite to the type of misguiding that they were trying to misguide the regular Americans into believing that the Minnesotans were unruly and radical. And so now the county prosecutor has evidence from regular people, a neighbor that recorded that actually nobody used a shovel, that there was no use of force by a Venezuelan immigrant, that in fact there was an agent that shot through the door when there was a baby inside the home, several children inside the home, trying to figure out how to answer and ask if there was a warrant, if there was a judicial warrant, how to respond to the authorities. All that was recorded by neighbors. There were people trying to bear witness. They were eyewitnesses on the ground trying to bring these cases to light. And it was the people that equipped the county prosecutor to move the institution, to embody the constitutional law and the body of the institution of Hennepin County to actually prosecute the wrongdoing of these officers. And that is what democracy looks like. It looks like separation of powers and getting material consequences of wrongdoing.
0: Well, Emilio Gonzalez Avalos, thank you for being with us. Executive Director of Unidos Minnesota, grassroots group that builds power with Minnesota's working families to advance social, racial, and economic justice. We'll do an interview in Spanish and post it online at democracynow.org. That does it for our show. I'll be tonight at the IFC Center after the 6 o'clock screening of the film about Democracy Now! Steal the Story, Please. I'll be there with the director, Tia Lesson, and with V, formerly known as Eve Ensler. Tomorrow, I'll also be there for a Q&A after the 6 o'clock screening at IFC Center with our own Democracy Now! Co-host, Nermeen Sheikh, and the director, Tia Lesson. Then to Boulder and Denver, check our website.
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7: Welcome to NewsHour from the BBC World Service. I'm Regini Vaidyanathan. The head of the World Health Organization says he's deeply concerned about the scale and speed of the Ebola outbreak in Central Africa. There's still no vaccine for the Bundibugyo type. We ask why.
8: Bundibugyo is a rare virus and outbreaks are unpredictable, so there is less certainty about long-term market demand.
7: We'll bring you a special report from Afghanistan, as more than a tenth of the population's now facing emergency levels of hunger. That's one step away from famine. And we'll have more on a new ocean census, which has found more than 1,100 new types of marine species.
9: Some of the more exciting ones are perhaps found in locations that we think are really well explored already. For example, a beautiful shrimp species off Marseille.
7: All of that coming up after the BBC News.
10: BBC News with Emily Thomas. The World Health Organization has sent 6 tons of medical supplies, including protective equipment for health workers, to the Democratic Republic of Congo as it continues to sound the alarm over the scale of the Ebola outbreak in Central Africa. The virus is believed to have killed more than 130 people and infected 500. Our correspondent in Nairobi is Thomas Mkwana.
11: This current strain of the virus does not have a vaccine. But on top of that, the communities are treating this as a case of witchcraft, which makes this a lot worse. So when someone's infected, instead of running to a hospital, they would run to church or run to a witch doctor to try and cure themselves of the disease. The last time this happened in 2018 to 2020, the United Nations says that almost 70 organizations had to partner with the DRC government to try and make communities understand the effects of Ebola virus and try to sort of debunk this myth that it's because of witchcraft.
10: Israel's far-right finance minister, Bezalel Smotrich, says he's been told that the International Criminal Court has requested an arrest warrant against him. He didn't say what accusations he faces, and the ICC hasn't commented. Mr. Smotrich called the move a declaration of war and said he would fight back with a vengeance. Prosecutors at The Hague have described a former Libyan prison boss as a notorious torturer who raped, murdered and abused detainees. Khaled Mohammed Ali El-Hishri is appearing at the ICC to hear charges of crimes against humanity and war crimes allegedly committed at Mitiga prison over 5 years from 2015. An ICC deputy prosecutor, Nazat Shamim, read a description of his behaviour in prison.
12: One of his preferred torture methods, as described by witnesses, was to shoot people, especially in the leg and knee. He would also hang people with their hands bound behind their backs and beat people with a shovel.
10: Thailand is drastically cutting the length of time tourists from more than 90 countries can stay without a visa in an effort to curb crime. The new visa-free duration will be decided on a country-by-country basis. Here's Anbarasan Etarajan.
13: Thailand introduced a 60-day visa exemption in 2024 to boost tourism and the economy that has struggled to recover since the pandemic. But a recent series of high-profile arrests of foreigners has included cases linked to drug offences, sex trafficking and operating businesses such as hotels and schools without proper permits. Thailand, one of Asia's top holiday destinations, at its peak drew close to 40 million visitors in pre-COVID pandemic in 2019, with tourism a key source of jobs and driver of economic growth.
10: You're listening to the latest world news from the BBC. A Hong Kong pro-democracy activist has told judges at a national security trial that eventually the system will have to confront the fundamental contradiction between dictatorship and the rule of law. Chow Hung Tung was delivering closing arguments alongside her former co-activist Lee Chuak Yan, saying they both fully embraced their actions that the prosecution alleges to be crimes. The two former leaders of the now defunct Hong Kong Alliance are accused of incitement to subversion. A nationwide transport strike in Kenya, called to protest a hike in fuel prices, has been suspended for 1 week to allow for further negotiations between the government and transport operators. Officials say the suspension was necessary to reduce widespread disruption that had entered its second day. Richard Kagoe is in Nairobi.
14: The announcement comes as a relief for many Kenyans who stayed home for a second straight day because of the nationwide transport strike. The government says operators have now agreed to hold talks.
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16: Hi, this is Miss Julie. 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Thanks.

0: Good morning, y'all, and welcome to the Sustainable Living Show right here live on WMNF Tampa 88.5. And today's Monday, and it's 11, so that means we're going to bring you a conversation with our local expert. And today that local expert is Phil Reasons. He is president of Aquasol International. That's an organization dedicated to advancing sustainable food production through aquaponics, greenhouse agriculture, and water-efficient farming systems. Now, this is not hydroponics, y'all. So please stay tuned and listen in, because this is the natural way of doing it, not the chemical production of hydroponics. So it's going to be a good learning day. I want to thank Grace for our online presence. She does all the writing for us, and I'm so appreciative of that. Phoenix is taking your calls, and Bill Grace, who is working the boards, does everything else for us. I want to thank you all, too, for listening, and we appreciate every ear that's on that radio. My name is Annie Ellis, and I'm your host for today. Now, before we get to this program, the main part anyway, let's welcome Kitty Wallace, and she has events from the garden.
1: All right.
0: Hi, Kitty.
1: Good morning, Annie. Good morning, everyone. There is a very lively group of community gardeners here in West Central Florida, and I want all of you who are concerned about sustainability issues to know this is alive and well here. People are growing food in community, and it's only getting stronger every day. Some of the events going on in those community gardens are at the Apollo Beach Food Forest and Community Garden. There'll be a nursery tour and a garden tour next Saturday on the 24th. And that information is on the Facebook page. Sweetwater Organic Community Farm has a community-supported agriculture program that's available. Also, CO's Harvest has opened applications for their community-supported agriculture program. I want to highlight one more thing in the garden, and that is the Plant City Commons Community Garden is going to have music in the garden on Sunday afternoon, May 31st at 4 o'clock. They're going to have a sing-along, some games and snacks, and all are welcome to spend time in their lovely garden at the Plant City Commons Community Garden on the campus of HCC Plant City on Cherry Street. That's May 31st at 4 o'clock. All right. Enjoy your week, everyone.
0: Thank you, Kitty, so much. And I also want to thank Kitty today for suggesting Phil as our guest.
1: Yeah, shout out. Hey, good morning, Phil.
2: Good morning.
0: Yeah, I was so tickled.
1: To this show. All right, Annie, I'm going to scoot off. Bye-bye.
0: Okay, thanks again for calling in. I appreciate you. So I just love that. I wanted to make sure that she was on today, especially because she was the one that said, you know, I think he might be a really good guest, Annie. And I'm like, really? I mean, I'm real reticent about hydroponic stuff. And so that's why I said that in the beginning of the show, y'all, because it's not. And it's the natural way of doing. And over at the community gardens, Kitty and that group there has a tank in the greenhouse, and they feed the plant materials with the fertilizer naturally made by the fish. And at the when the fish get too many in the tank, they have a fish fry. So sorry for vegetarians out there. It might be a little harsh, but it's a natural way of going. And, I just love it. I just love it. So I've been in on those fish fries, and it was a wonderful thing. So I wanted to, talk about a lot of stuff. And first thing I want to let y'all know, though, is I want to let you know all about Phil. So Phil Reasons, he has he is president, first off, of Aquasol International, an organization dedicated to advancing sustainable food production through aquaponics, greenhouse agriculture, and water-efficient farming systems. He spent years designing and building systems that include or combine fish farming and plant production to create highly efficient systems that conserve water and reduce environmental impact. He works with farms, schools, and communities and community gardens to get this done. And it produces fresh food in a smarter, more sustainable way. Also, before that, this is interesting to me, so I wanted y'all to know about it. He invested 40 years in the farmlands of the Midwest before he developed an animal husbandry and agriculture experience ranging from small organic gardening to large-scale cattle and row crop production. And Phil was the director of development for, this is the one, Peace. Wait a minute. Here we go. What is it? Well, you know, I have completely lost the thing. Oh, here it is. Peace Through Water Foundation, and has served as a coordinator for several natural disaster relief efforts. He was the former director of Morningstar Fishermen, an aquaponic research and training center. His efforts have taken him around the world working with local communities to develop sustainable food production. He has worked in collaboration with the University of South Florida, University of Florida, University of Arizona, the Hebrew University of Israel in Israel, the Mariculture Institute, Moat Marine Laboratories, and many more. So we have a very highly qualified person on the show today. So I want you guys to make sure that you guys are calling in if you want to know anything about this, because I think it's interesting and I think you'll find it to be very interesting as well. Welcome to the show, Phil.
2: Thank you, Annie. I really appreciate the invitation and look forward to our conversation.
0: I'm really glad you're here. He pulled over on a trip to Atlanta to do this show, y'all. So this is pretty special. I really appreciate it. So one of the things, I was having trouble with my screen, so that's why I was screwing up on the Peace Through Water Foundation. But yes. I really found that to be very interesting, and I wanted to know a little bit about it. You served as a coordinator for several natural disaster relief efforts. Can you tell me a little bit more about that, please?
2: Yeah, sure. That seems like a lifetime ago at this point. But so I'm from the Midwest, as you mentioned, and the first relief effort I was involved with was in 1993. The Missouri River flooded, and with great devastation in the area. And I coordinated a relief effort and got on a radio program similar to yours today. And I had started a thrift store for a charity effort in Kansas City. And we used that location kind of as a headquarters. And the radio program just did amazing work at communicating the need, and semi-truck loads came in, and we worked to not only aid in the cleanup, but to assist in getting out new supplies, food, cleaning supplies, and really assisted several communities in getting back on their feet after that devastation of the flood. And then when Katrina happened, which most of us are familiar with, we did the same. I worked with some local volunteers and put together the same type of relief effort and sent several semi-truck loads into the area affected by Katrina with food and water and cleaning supplies. So just, trying to help out where I saw a need.
0: Yeah, that's the thing that makes you a beautiful person. And, you know, putting your expertise, you know, in action, that's such a great thing. And that's, you know, if we all do that, we can do a lot better for ourselves, for everybody.
2: Yeah, so true.
0: One of the things that you mentioned to me earlier in our conversation was that you started up with your interest in fish waste as a fertilizer in Mexico. Can you tell everybody else about that? Because I thought that was very interesting.
2: Yeah, so I, you know, as you mentioned, Annie, my background is in agriculture. So I'm, you know, familiar with all that. But to be honest, I, as a young man, got kind of weary of that whole laborious lifestyle. So I ventured out into entrepreneurial efforts and was contacted by a business associate to go to Mexico and do some video work. We had a video production company, and in doing so was introduced to the concept of aquaponics, which I wasn't familiar with. I'd been in agriculture, and ironically, I loved fish and had aquariums all over my house, raising and breeding different species of fish. So I was there introduced to this concept, and just immediately it made all kinds of sense to me that utilizing the waste stream of aquaculture to become the fertilizer for agriculture, I thought, oh, this is genius. I don't know why I hadn't heard of it before now, but I really just became almost obsessed with the concept of it, and immediately poured myself into reading everything I could find to read, all the white papers that had been produced by universities, studied all I could do, traveled to visit aquaponic farms and installations and different universities where they had trials running. And then really from there came to Florida, really for training. I came for a month-long training at an aquaponic facility at Morningstar. And while I was there, they offered me a position to be their executive director. And really, I've just, you know, haven't slowed down since. So
0: they saw the obsession all over you.
2: Yeah, I'm sure that was true.
0: They were like, oh, yeah, this guy will be the guy to do this for us.
2: Right. So, yeah, I'm sure that's right.
0: That's funny. So that's just been, that was the connection, and it's full steam ahead from
2: there. Yeah, it's full steam ahead. I just kept my nose to the grindstone, helping develop and build that organization for 5 years. And they took a kind of a different path. And so I began Aquasol International in 2015, really just continuing that same effort, which was introducing a sustainable food production concept. Really, initially, we only worked in developing countries. We worked with orphanages and schools and missions organizations to help provide and develop a means at which that they could attain healthy proteins and produce to feed the community that they were working with. So we're still doing the same thing today.
0: That's beautiful. I have a lot of follow-up questions on that particular thing that you were just talking about, but I want to let everybody know that they're listening to the Sustainable Living Show, and we're broadcasting live from WMNF Tampa 88.5. I'm Annie Ellis, and my guest today is Phil Reasons, and he's the president of Aquasol International, an organization dedicated to advancing sustainable food production through aquaponics, greenhouse agriculture, and water-efficient farming systems. And we would like for you to talk to us, and you would do that by calling in at 813-239-9663, text us at 813-433-0885, or email dj at wmnf.org. Okay, now, you touched on what exactly does Aquasol International do, and how does your work support sustainability? But I wanted to go into you teach people nationally and internationally how to create these systems, and how important is teaching people these systems versus just building them? I mean, that's classic.
2: Yeah.
0: Teach people how to fish, not to give them fish, right?
2: Yeah, that's right. No, I think it's vital to the work. It's you know, we feel like, and I don't want at all to present what we do as, you know, we're the great hope and we go into these hopeless communities, because the reality is we learn from every community that we work with, and I learn agricultural skills. I am overwhelmed sometimes at the way in which they have developed skills to grow food But we bring a new concept and a new idea. So a lot of the communities that we've worked with and continue to work with, protein is either it's too expensive or it's just not really available to the average family. And being able to teach them how they can afford to raise proteins and then use the waste stream to grow produce, you know, it's a valuable skill. So we've offered classes here in the U.S. and had students come from all over the U.S. and really from many other countries. All of the projects that we build, we offer a continual training program for the farm managers and farm workers, you know, with specialties in fish biology and fish health and care. And then the same, you know, nutrient deficiencies for plants and how to keep that symbiotic relationship alive. So, you know, it's, we say all the time, we can design and build a system that's perfectly capable of sustainable food production. But if they don't know how to operate it, then it's kind of pointless. So it's very important to us to make sure that we've not only done our research and designed and built well and sustainable, but that we've ensured their path towards success in the sustainable production of the food that they require.
0: Yeah, because it's not, it sounds easy, but it as you had spoken with me earlier, it's when it gets bigger, it turns into a whole nother ball game.
2: Yeah.
0: You told me about a student that you had from Kenya. Can you tell everybody else about that student? Because I thought that was fantastic.
2: Yeah, for sure. Our classes primarily are focused on this symbiotic relationship of fish and plant production together. That's what we talk about. But this student, his family had been incredibly successful in controlled environment agriculture, growing in greenhouses in Kenya. They sent their eldest son to our training course for one primary purpose. And it really wasn't to learn about this symbiotic nature. They really were just concerned in how do we manage fish waste and turn it into fertilizer, because fertilizer was their most expensive line item on their budget. So he came, he actually spent a month with us learning how we manage, how we process, how we filter, and then biologically how we break down the solid fish waste and turn it back into an aqueous or a liquid form. So he gathered all that information, went back to his family and their business endeavors in Kenya, implemented this, developed their fish farm, began collecting and processing the fish waste and utilizing it as a fertilizer for their already successful farming operation. So it's great to see, you know, that kind of knowledge being applied and feeding people, therefore.
0: You know, it's when you said something about it earlier about, you know, these are, you're learning new ideas, which is what that guy from Kenya, that man from Kenya was teaching you, just a slanted way of looking at something. You were doing it already, and that's why he was there to learn it.
2: Right.
0: But it was a different slant on how, what he was doing. It was the fertilizer he was looking for, not the other information.
2: Yeah, and, for sure.
0: You know, and it just reminded me about, like, everything is like that. Right? Like if we are listening and receiving instead of being set dead in our ways of how it should be or what we think is, then we, you know, we don't learn anything. But if we're right, open to hearing things in a different way, it's limitless to what our life knowledge will be. I mean, it just blows my mind.
2: That's for sure. Yeah, it reminds me, we built a farm in a small country in West Africa, and we set up to where we could fertigate soil production crops from the aquaculture system. And I gave them this planting schedule that I'd lined out and told them, you know, this is the season and time when we should plant peppers. And the farm manager, who was African, he said, "Oh, no, we don't grow peppers at this time." And I said, "Well, why not?" And he goes, "Well, I'm not sure, but we just don't do it." And I said, "Well, now we have, you know, we have irrigation, we have fertilizer, and we can grow it. So let's plant them." So they did, you know, at at my request, and the plants got to be about a foot tall, and then they just stopped growing. And I was planning to be back there in their country in a week or so, and I said, hey, let me just come and take a look at the plants and see what's going on. And we realized, we got there and we pulled a few of these plants out, because we were creating moisture at a very dry time of the year, the termites in this area, they build these 60-foot tall termite mounds. They're massive. The termites were coming and eating all the roots off the crops. And so I realized, you know, here I'm supposed to be the expert, but again, an example of me learning from their culture. You don't grow plants, that plant, during that season, because the termites come and eat all the roots and you don't ever get any fruit. So we're constantly learning, you know, from those that we're working with, for sure.
0: That is interesting. So he didn't know why. So right. You were discounting him because you're right. Thinking, oh, this is some old wives' tale or whatever,
2: yeah,
0: right?
2: Exactly.
0: Oh, that's just some guy's been passing that down forever. That's kind of hilarious, actually.
2: Yeah, right.
0: But the termites were teaching you guys a lesson.
2: Yeah, for sure. We, you know, we can do all we can with technology, but the reality is we still have to deal with nature and work within the confines that are given us. That's for sure.
0: Yeah. And think about it, you know, it's confines. I mean, you know, really, is it confining or is it opening? You know, I kind of think it's the opposite, right?
2: Right, right.
0: It's just a word we use. Words are funny.
2: It is. That's the truth. Yeah, that's the truth.
0: You know, I know Kitty was, you know, I was so grateful to her for giving me an idea. I'm all

0: email or any kind of a situation like that, you can always call and leave a message at the studio as well. I wanted to talk about Katie Wallace and in her community or gardening situation that they have over there, the Community Garden Greenhouse. It's in Tampa Heights. And they have a small system. They have a, you know, large tank. I mean, if you're looking at it from a novice person, it's sort of a large tank. And it feeds tubes that go into lettuces and so on like that. But do you guys, tell us about your y'all's involvement in that, because there was some connection with that, I know. And I'm not sure if it's still, but just let us know a little bit more about that particular community garden system.
1: Yeah, sure. So I met Kitty, years and years ago. I think over 10 years ago, she came to a class that we offered. And then we went down and saw the community garden that she had developed there in Tampa. And one of our guys, he went down and began helping and volunteering and working with Kitty directly, and maybe still does. I'm not sure. He lives in the area there, so he was working with her to develop this, what we would consider kind of a DIY type backyard aquaponic system. So it's, you know, for us, it's very small scale, but it's great if you're going to set something up like that at a community garden or in your backyard. And, you know, it'll produce probably 60 or 75 pounds of fish a year. And then, you know, depending on what you're trying to produce, 3 or 4 times that in produce, which is great for a family. You know, you don't need thousands of pounds of fish and produce if you're just trying to feed yourself. So it's great. And it's interesting, some of the other locations that Kitty mentioned when she was talking about community gardens, we've set up aquaponic gardens at those locations as well.
0: Isn't that funny? Small world.
1: Yeah, it really is.
0: Small world. Yeah. So if I'm going to do one in my backyard, or anybody that's listening is going to do one in their backyard, what would be a small format for someone to be able to do that? Because I think that's what people would like to hear.
1: Yeah. So, like for example, the system that Kitty has, we utilized IBC totes. They're bulk containers used for bulk shipping, and those are really common for the do-it-yourself type aquaponic environment.
0: I have 3 at my house.
1: There you go. A lot of people use them for rainwater collection, so they're familiar with those. And, you know, just be careful to get the ones that are food grade. Some of them have some pretty harsh chemicals in them, and, you know, you don't want to look at that kind of contamination. But our aquaponic system designs, they follow the same format, whether we're doing a small system like the one that Kitty has or, you know, the project that we're going to in Atlanta. The greenhouse is a couple of acres, and they've got almost 100,000 gallons of fish tank capacity, but they all follow the same principle, and that's you need a tank to raise your fish in. And, you know, honestly, the fish don't care about the tank, whether it's a bathtub, an IBC tote, or an expensive fiberglass fish tank. They do care about the quality of the water. So then the filtration, you know, that's important after that. And we typically have 2 types of filtration. We'll do a mechanical filter that separates the solids, and then a biological filter, which sounds complicated, but really it's just another tank that has some media in it where healthy nitrifying bacteria can develop. And they'll convert the ammonia into a final product of nitrate, which is what your plants absorb.
0: So you need something you can't just have the fish in there and use the water that the fish are in for your fertilizer. That doesn't work that way.
1: Yeah, it is the same water, but you're cycling that water through just a couple stages of filtration. If you don't take it through those steps of filtration, the nitrifying bacteria is essential, because otherwise the nitrate or the nitrogen is not in an available form for the plants. And then if you're not doing the mechanical type filtration, then the solids, which are very tiny and suspended in water column,

0: they'll move through the system and get, they'll kind of coagulate on the roots of the plants growing in the water.
1: Oh.
0: So it becomes problematic, and it's very simple to do. And there's a lot of decent information available online, on YouTube. And I say this in all of our classes. I talk about this fictional character named Joe YouTube. And I tell people that you go online and you look at Joe YouTube's videos on how to build an aquaponics system, and you do it the same way he does. And then, you know, 6 months later, your fish die and your plants die and you don't know where you failed. And the reality is Joe YouTube had the same result, but he just didn't make that second video. So it really is important to make sure that you start off with a very good design. And there are some out there, you know, I think that really cover the bases and, you know, set you up for success.
1: So how do you know the difference between Joe YouTube and John YouTube? That's my question, right?
0: Yeah, that's true. It is an issue. And we have some smaller systems. If you go onto our website, there's some information there. And we have a whole resource page. There's tons of information that's just all free to download, you know, at whatever interests you. So feel free to peruse our website and our resources page, and you can download a bunch of things I feel that would be beneficial.
1: Yeah, and then maybe you can discern by looking at that the difference between Joe and John's YouTube situation.
0: Yeah.
1: Right? You can tell which one's going to be the winner and which one's going to be the failure.
0: There you go.
1: I hadn't thought about that, but that makes a lot of sense, because I was just thinking, I'll just throw some fish in there and I'll be just getting the juice out the bottom of the spigot. But that's not the way that works then.
0: It's a couple more steps involved there.
1: Okay. That's good to know. I was on my way. I'd already looked up where I can get tilapia. I did. So is this what you consider a sustainable farming situation or system, if you're going to be doing this with the fish waste?
0: So it really just depends, I guess, on your definition of sustainable. And I like to define it this way. It's the ability to control your inputs to achieve your desired outputs. And that being said, you know, any step or building block in your process of growing or developing food, anywhere that you can't control it, that's the point of non-sustainability. So if you build a system, let's just look at aquaponics. If you design an aquaponics system which has an obvious requirement to move water, and so most logical approach to do so is with an electric pump, then you have to have electricity. If you can provide your own electricity, okay, now you've proven sustainability in that regard. If you cannot, then there's your breakdown for sustainability. And that can, you know, present itself in several different areas. So if you are trying to raise fish and you have to purchase your fish feed from somewhere else, when that source dries up or isn't there, then your ability to be sustainable isn't there either. So many of the farms that all of the farms that we design and develop in developing countries, we also educate them on how to produce, if possible, which we've done this several times, if possible, to produce their own electricity through solar to be able to power their pumps and blowers as required. And then also what vegetation can be produced on their farm, on their site, to help offset pelletized feed inputs for their fish. So it can be sustainable completely, but you have to identify every aspect of what it takes for production and then meet that need.
1: I'm interested because I'm all solar, I'm off grid. And so I do produce my own electricity, no problems. But what is the food? Because I did not think about that little part, Phil.
0: Right.
1: You know, you're right to bring that up, because that, if I didn't have a feed, I wouldn't be sustainable. So what is the food that I need to grow to feed the fish?
0: So we've identified quite a few crops that are very beneficial, and we've experimented, you know, at great length with tilapia and with catfish. Every fish variety, a species will have its own, you know, nutritional needs, and therefore these may or may not apply. But we utilize duckweed and azolla that we found can probably be, for tilapia and catfish, you know, 20% or so of their diet can be duckweed. And duckweed is an amazing crop. It actually can be grown for human consumption, which most people aren't aware of. And I've done it. You know, we've grown it and taken it and put it on our salads, and it just adds a lot of nutrients that most people aren't aware of. And it doubles in size daily. So wow. Its growth potential is amazing. So duckweed azolla is great. Moringa, which most of your listeners are probably familiar with, the moringa tree, the leaf matter of the moringa tree is a great feed for fish. And lucena is another tree that doesn't grow everywhere, but is a kind of a subtropical type tree. Both of those are fantastic. And there are other plants that are beneficial. I'll tell you a funny story. Another farm that we built in a different location, but same area of West Africa, where these termites were massive. I noticed that every time a board was laid on the ground, it would just start getting eaten up with termites. So I instructed our farm manager. I said, hey, just take a bunch of boards and lay them out along the backside of the fish tanks and keep them moist. And then the termites would come. And then every day we'd pick up a board and knock it off in a big bowl and then flip all those termites over into the fish tanks and feed the fish. So they did this for quite a while, several months, and then the termites got smart enough to say, okay, hey, we're not gonna come back here because we don't seem to be doing very well. But
1: wow. I love that.
0: Yeah, just always looking for, you know, an alternative source for pelletized feed. A lot of times it's too expensive. You know, if you're here in the States, it's not so bad, but I went through a mathematical exercise with a group of farmers and told them, you know, we looked at feed conversion ratios and production, biomass production, and how these fish would grow and the time frame it would take and then the cost of the feed to get them there. And when we went through the exercise, and this was based on the cost of feed in that country in Africa, the farmers were all looking at me puzzled, and because they realized the cost of the feed was equal to the value of the fish when it was grown. And they're like, well, then we're working for free. And that's why it's so important to be able to offer alternative feeds that reduce the cost of raising the fish. In a lot of countries, the fish feed is that it costs as much as the value of the fish.
1: Yeah, so it's not worth even doing it because you're just keeping the wheels on, basically.
0: Yeah, exactly.
1: You know, you're not making a profit on any level.
0: And sometimes it's the creativity that we have to come up with that creates that difference between failure and success. We had a project. We typically don't need to add nutrient to our aquaponic water. We're able to grow what we need to with it, but sometimes the source water may be deficient in things that aren't in the fish food. For example, iron is not something that's typically in large quantities in the fish feed. So it's not uncommon for us to need to supplement iron. And usually, you know, accessing a suitable iron is not difficult for us to do. It's available through most ag centers. But we built a farm in a remote location and we couldn't find iron supplement anywhere. And so I went into the village and found a mechanic shop there that had a metal lathe. And they had all these little filings, metal filings that left over from their lathe process. And then I went to it was actually a photo shop that sold some chemicals, which was kind of a weird thing, but you see that in other countries. So I went to this photo shop and I bought a 3-gallon jug of sulfuric acid. And I took those metal filings and I dissolved them with sulfuric acid, which made iron sulfate crystals. And then I took those iron sulfate crystals and dissolved those in the water, which then brought the iron levels up where we needed so we could grow healthy plants. So we just took what was available in the area to solve the problem that was in front of us.
1: So did they call you MacGyver?
0: Sometimes I think so.
1: It sure does seem like it to me. So good job on that. I wanted to talk a little bit. We're getting into some time. I did have a caller, but they're gone. So, and also somebody had sent me a picture of a bug. So I guess I'll identify it. It's a nymph of a leaf-footed bug. So it's not a good one. Y'all get those confused with assassin bugs, but that's not what that one is. So go ahead and do your business. So I wanted to talk about the alligator farm quickly. And then I want to move into what's the difference between aquaponics and hydroponics. So,
0: yeah,
1: because I think the alligator story is fun.
0: Yeah, sure. We, we're based out of Central Florida, and it's alligator country. And not everyone is familiar with the fact that alligators are farmed like cattle or chickens or hogs as well, for their hides primarily, but also for their meat. And we were contacted by a very large alligator farm in Florida interested in the possibility of filtering the waste stream, because the typical practice at most alligator farms is, they're raised in containment ponds and fed quite aggressively with a high protein feed. And then the wastewater is just flushed out, and then they'll add fresh water back into the containment pond. So we designed a filtration process where the waste stream could become fertilizer for plant production. To my knowledge, they didn't implement it because it was, it's a whole nother industry to think about moving from fish farming or alligator farming in this case, because they were very knowledgeable in how to raise alligators. But when I showed them all that they would need to do in order to develop skills for food production, greenhouse production, that seemed to be overwhelming for them. But we did put together the whole design to utilize alligator waste. So, to grow food. So we were doing gatorponics is what we called that project.
1: Gator poo. I can see it on the shelves now.
0: Right.
1: Everybody's run to them.
0: Yeah, exactly.
1: So I hear Kitty giggling in the background. I just found out you were on the phone, Kitty.
2: Oh,
1: and I hear that you want to, do you want to have a question for Phil? Or
2: No, I just wanted to say to the listeners that the Tampa Heights Community Garden does have this aquaponic system that Phil was mentioning. And so if somebody would like to come visit and take a look at it, then you can just ring me up and we'll set up a time to do that. Okay. That's all I have to say. All right.
1: Well, thank you for hanging on there, because that's a good invitation for people to see it up close and personal.
2: Yeah.
1: A lot of people just can't envision it. And that, yours is a simple system, and it's very
2: easy
1: efficient.
2: To see exactly how it works. It's right there.
1: It is.
2: All right. I'm going to shoot off. Bye-bye.
1: Okay. Thanks for holding. I appreciate you. Okay. So now we're going to talk about the difference between aquaponics and hydroponics. Because hydroponics is not something I agree with, because it's a chemical most of the time. Very rarely people do use organic feeding in it, but most of the time it's a chemical feed that they're giving it. So talk about that, please, if you will, Phil.
0: Yeah, sure. So the similarities are that both tend to grow plants in a soilless environment. So it's plants growing in water primarily. And that's kind of where the similarities end. Hydroponics is it's a sterile environment. There's a couple of ways that I'd like to define the differences. So typically hydroponics is a salt-based fertilizer system, and aquaponics is a sugar-based system. And what I mean by that is fertilizers that are produced for hydroponics are typically salt-based, and in aquaponics, it comes from fish feed, so it's the sugar base. So the other thing is that hydroponics is a chemistry process. You're balancing the nutrients, the electroconductivity of nutrient density in the water. Salts just begin to build up over time, and water has to be flushed out to keep you back into that, into that sweet range that they need to be. Aquaponics is more of a biological process. So you're managing the fish, their biology, the bacteria, which is important in the process of breaking down the waste stream and making it available to the plant. So really the main differences are it's chemistry in hydroponics, and most always man-made nutrients in making that happen. Doesn't have to be, but that's just the typical process. Whereas aquaponics is a natural environment. I like to think it's a symbiotic relationship between the fish and the plants, really similar to what you might experience in a pond or a stream or a river, where you see the massive vegetation that grows on the edge of all those waterways because of the nutrients available from those fish. So I feel that the aquaponic approach, not only do you get the benefit of protein, but it's a much more natural way of producing plants in a hydroponic type environment.
1: Well, and I mean, if we're going to go out there and buy organic food to eat, to me, it's like I really want to know what my fish are eating too, if I'm going to eat fish. I don't eat meat much. I actually just started back eating meat not too long ago. And I eat very little red meat. But if I was going to, I would want to know who grew it, how they lived, and what they ate,
0: Yeah, it's we live in a difficult time with pollution, that where fish habitats have been contaminated. And whether you're looking at wild caught fish, I get asked this question every time we do a class, which is better, wild caught fish or farm raised fish? And so I do my best to describe the real world of both. And the fact is that we have, as a culture, we've polluted most of the waterways where our wild-caught fish are reared, some to the point that the fish can't even sustain their lives in those habitats any longer. And then in farm-raised fish, greed has become, a factor where farmers may be trying to do all they can to make a little more profit, and maybe sometimes at the cost of the quality of their product. But I say that, and at the same time, as a farmer, fish farmer, and prior to that, cattle farmer, the livelihood and the health of our animals was, it's critical to success and profitability. So I don't mean to say that all fish farms are bad, but some are, that's the reality. So I tell people, if you want to ensure that you're eating a very clean fish, the best approach is raise your own.
1: That's right. Or know the friend that does.
0: There you go.
1: Pig farms. I mean, pig farms, there's some good pig farms, and there's some really, really bad pig farms. Chickens, same difference.
0: Yeah,
1: and
0: that's the truth.
1: They're spraying that waste all out on top of the poor communities, and they're breathing that in, and it's just a horrible situation. So yeah, if we get back down to the basics and have a smaller amount of animals, and eat smaller amounts of meat, really, we're going to be in a lot better shape. That's for sure.
0: I tell students in our class, if you were required to kill and clean and process all of the meat that you ate, I guarantee you would eat a lot less meat. We have mercenaries that do all of those dirty deeds for us, and it's so easy to just go buy packages of meat and consume it. But the process itself is difficult. So we would all eat less meat if we were involved with the process.
1: Especially if we had a cow named Daisy or something like that. They always never name your food, right?
0: Right, that's the truth. I drove past a cattle feedlot out in West Texas with my wife, and it was hot. Of course, it smells bad. And as we're driving by, there's sprinklers, you know, going off overhead. And she said, "Well, at least they're, you know, they're putting water out over them to try to keep them cool." And I said, "Oh, I'm sorry to tell you, that's not water they're spraying out over the top of them. That's pesticides. They're trying to control all the flies." And then she was like, "Oh my gosh, I wish I didn't know that." But there are some horrific things that get done, you know, and in the whole food process, the industry of food production that, and we've all developed such busy lifestyles, and it's a lot of work to grow food. And most of us feel like we just don't have time. You know, it's challenging, but if you don't know, you can just, you know, go along mindless. But I'll give you an example. We had some friends coming over for dinner. This was a while back, and I didn't have fresh produce from the greenhouse. So I went to the grocery store and I filled my basket full of fresh produce. And I have this moral dilemma as I'm walking up to the checkout stand, knowing how most of this is produced and that it's, you know, sprayed continually with herbicides and pesticides. And I'm thinking about this as I'm standing in line, and the girl at the checkout, she looks in my basket and goes, "Wow, somebody's sure eating healthy." And so it's the perspective that if you know, you know, and if you don't, you know, you don't. But it's so important for us to eat clean and live clean. But it's a lot of work. So it's a choice whether we're growing aquaponically or just developing good, healthy soils and growing food in our backyard. It's a choice and a commitment that we have to make in order to make that a success.
1: Yeah, it really is. And, you know, all we can do is the best that we can do. But so many people, that's what's so beauty about the community gardens, is that a lot of people never had a garden. Kids don't know where their food came from. I had a neighbor that their banana tree fell down. She wanted me to come over and tell her why it fell down. Well, it had bananas on it, and it was finished with the cycle. And she didn't want the bananas because they come from the grocery store.
0: It's
1: grown-ups, it's kids, it's everybody that doesn't know. And like you said, once you know, you can't go back, you know.
0: It's true. I was giving a field trip tour to a group of, I think they were third graders. And I reached down while they were all gathered around, and I pulled a carrot out of the ground and to show it to the students. And one little boy raised his hand really fast, and he says, "Mister, why did you buy a carrot and stick it in the dirt?" Had no idea that carrots grew from the soil. So it's, you're right. There are adults that probably would have been thinking the same thing.
1: Absolutely. It kind of blows your mind, because I always think everybody's my same height too. You know what I mean? Like they know everything I know. They're the same height as me. And, you know, it goes on and on. Look, you know what? We're out of time. I can't believe it goes that fast. I know, right? It's so much fun that, you know, we could do another hour for sure. So, but I do want, we have like a couple minutes. So I want to make sure that, is there anything that we missed that you want to mention that's important?
0: You know, I just think it's important for people to step back and take a look at the choices that we're making in life. And are we funding non-sustainable practices with our money, with every purchase that we make? And is there anything that we could or should do different to make the world around us a better place?
1: Oh, I love that. Yeah, money does talk, you know, if we don't support plastics, containers, people, you know, all that, and don't support sprayed produce, then, you know, maybe we'll be getting the other better. Yeah. And how do people get in touch with you, Phil, if you want them to?
0: Yeah, no, sure. The best way is just through our website. It's Aquasol, AQUASOL.org. And there's a way there you can message us directly, and I'll see those when they come in. And if you need assistance in designing and building, developing a farm, feel free to do so. Just reach out to us and we'll have someone get back with you as soon as we can.
1: We're going to have another show. I had 20 more questions.
0: Well, I'd be glad to, Annie.
1: Thank you for being on. I really appreciate you, Phil. Have a safe trip.
0: All right. Thank you.
1: Y'all be sure and tune in next Monday morning with John Butts. He'll be talking with Solar Pat. And they'll also have a firefighter and a FEMA insurance agent. Thanks to Grace for our online presence, Phoenix for taking the calls, and Bill for working the boards. We appreciate you all very much. And thanks to everybody out there that listens. Follow our Facebook page. And don't forget to tune in next Monday and listen to John and all his guests. I also want to tell you just the small positive things, every single one of you do to help our environment adds up, and it all turns into big gains. So keep on keeping on with your conscious, loving input. See you next week. 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
1: Last spring, President Trump amped up his criticism of America's most elite universities. He called them too woke, too coddled, and too close-minded. And he threatened to cut billions in funding, demanded an end to all campus DEI programs. And he wasn't alone in making those criticisms. Public trust in higher education is at an all-time low. In the midst of that barrage, Yale University launched a special commission to investigate the forces behind that lack of trust. And the commission just released its report. It concludes, the critics may be right. Yale admissions policies are too opaque, the report says. The university needs to better defend freedom of speech and thought. Grade inflation is diluting the meaning of merit. Or as Yale's president Maury McGuinness wrote in a campus-wide email, quote, we must acknowledge how we have fallen short. I'm Meghna Chakrabarty. Today on Point, an elite university looks in the mirror and wants to improve what it sees. Stay with us.

0: This is On Point. I'm Meghna Chakrabarty. In the spring of last year, the Trump administration amplified what was already a concerted effort to change higher education. Critics of the administration called the efforts an attack on some of the most respected educational institutions in the world. But supporters of the president's efforts saw them as desperately needed reforms for universities that had become, quote, too woke. Trump signed several executive orders, including the Reforming Accreditation to Strengthen Higher Education order that directed the Department of Education to require accrediting bodies to force universities to drop diversity, equity, and inclusion standards.
1: Next for you, sir. University accreditation is currently a process controlled by a number of third-party organizations. That's by statute, by law. Many of those third-party accreditors have relied on sort of woke ideology to accredit universities instead of accrediting based on merit and performance.
2: Will we look into the past people that they've taken?
0: Trump also signed an executive order to, quote, eliminate the Department of Education itself, quote, once and for all. More directly, Trump leveraged the financial power of the federal government against the nation's most elite college campuses that he believed were, quote, infested with radicalism like never before. In March of 2025, Trump sent letters to 60 universities warning them of potential enforcement actions if they did not crack down on anti-Semitic discrimination. That same month, he cut $400 million in federal funding to Columbia University and demanded that Columbia reorganize the leadership of its Middle East Studies department. Columbia reached a deal with the administration. He froze or cut billions of dollars in federal grants to Cornell University, Northwestern, Princeton, and the University of Pennsylvania, among others. Brown University reached a deal with the White House when it agreed to remove any consideration of race in its admissions and agreed to adopt the Trump administration's definition of male and female. But President Trump held special contempt for Harvard,
2: where the students can't add two and two and they go to Harvard. They want remedial math, and they're going to teach remedial math at Harvard. Now, wait a minute. So why would they get in? How can somebody that can't add or has very basic skills, how do they get into Harvard? Why are they there? And then you see those same people picketing and screaming at the United States and screaming at, you know, they're anti-Semitic or they're something.
0: In April of 2025, Trump officials froze $2.2 billion in grants to Harvard, saying that the university had, quote, failed to live up to the intellectual and civil rights conditions that justify federal investment. They demanded that Harvard cease all preferences based on race, religion, sex, or national origin in its hiring and in its admissions, and that the university would have to share all hiring and admissions data with the government. They demanded that Harvard hire a third party to review every department and teaching unit for viewpoint diversity. And they demanded that Harvard cut specific programs in specific departments. Well, Harvard sued the federal government and won. But meanwhile, something else was percolating among the American people, an historic drop in the trust in higher education. By 2024, already, only 36% of Americans said they trusted higher ed. So it's amidst this barrage that Yale University decided to commission a special report looking into that decline in trust. And the commission, a year later, recently released their findings. It concludes that universities do indeed bear some responsibility for the shadow cast over them and their reputations. And the commission recommends reforms in admissions, protecting free speech, and the cost of college. Well, Yale professor of sociology, Julia Adams, co-chaired the Yale Committee on Trust in Higher Education, and she joins us now from New Haven, Connecticut. Professor Adams, welcome to On Point.
3: Hi, Meghna, and please do call me Julia.
0: Okay, will do. Thank you very much for that. If I may, I'd actually like to start with one of the recommendations that Yale almost immediately adopted from the commission as a way to sort of get a deeper understanding as to, the commission's analysis about higher education, or Yale specifically. And that recommendation was that Yale change its fundamental mission statement, right? The purpose of the university. In 2016, the mission statement for Yale was, quote, Yale is committed to improving the world today and for future generations through outstanding research and scholarship, education, preservation, and practice. Yale educates aspiring leaders worldwide who serve all sectors of society. We carry out this mission through the free exchange of ideas in an ethical, interdependent, and diverse community of faculty, staff, students, and alumni, end quote. Well, as of April 30th of this year, so just a couple of weeks ago, Yale's new mission statement, which is directly from the commission, reads, quote, Yale's core mission is to create, disseminate, and preserve knowledge through research and teaching, end quote. Why that change?
3: It is a big change, but I should note that it's also, in some ways, a return to earlier mission statements. And so we are at a point where higher education, including Yale, it's really being buffeted from all sides and also has, in some cases, seemed to promise to be all things to all people. And so the committee thought that it was crucial to underline what we are basically here for and the core of what universities do best. And so this is a kind of response to a mission drift that is seen at a great many colleges and universities, but we, of course, were addressing our home base.
0: Okay, mission drift. But if the commission went so far, which it did, as to recommend this radical change and simplification of Yale's mission to its core, those core things of creating, disseminating, and preserving knowledge through research and teaching, it implies that the previous mission statement, which is, it's a statement of purpose for any institution that has a mission statement, that how far adrift and where was the mission drift that you felt you needed, the commission needed, Yale needed to pull back from?
3: Yes. Well, the previous statement contains many admirable components, and it is not as if Yale wants to, for example, stop educating leaders. In fact, the residential colleges at Yale have this as part of their own mission statements. But it's we believe that it's also important to focus in on, concentrate on, and enhance the core of what Yale does, and that involves the preservation, research, and teaching. It involves knowledge.
0: If I may, Julie, I'm going to put it more directly. I see this change in mission statement as the committee and now the university itself, because it did indeed adopt this new mission statement, as a tacit agreement that certain values in the old mission statement, like improving the world and aspiring leaders, educating aspiring leaders, and then, of course, there's the specific words of ethical, independent, and diverse community, that somehow those values, as embedded in Yale's mission, were setting the stage, or at least reflective of a direction in which Yale had drifted, which wasn't actually at the core of what an institution, an elite institution of higher education, should be about.
3: Well, Meghna, I think you put that very well, and I'm not going to contest your version of this. I think it's quite spot on.
0: And what were the consequences of that then, as the commission found?
3: Well, we were delighted that President McInnes did move so swiftly. And of course, debate immediately began to erupt on campus. But yesterday was graduation. Mm-hmm. So we think that probably things will continue in the fall. It really represented a really welcome move in the committee's view.
0: Well, so but I guess forgive me if I didn't phrase my question clearly enough. Regarding that mission drift, what did the commission find were the consequences of that drift as redounded back onto the university?
3: The mission drift can appear in dramatic ways and in subtle ways. But one whole set of recommendations you will have seen has to do with focusing back in on the classroom and on the core importance of the classroom and, of course, the lab and the field site at Yale. There is, with such an expansive mission statement, it does encourage a kind of a an over-broadening in which the core focus on the communication of knowledge, on teaching, and on learning then can take a back seat. And we contested this in the report.
0: Oh, so you contested that, meaning you didn't think that it took a back seat, even though those words that indicated mission drift were in the former university mission statement.
3: Right. We didn't want it to take a back seat. There are so many pressures on the classroom. Of course, some of those come from outside colleges and universities. Social media, for example, is a very big one, and perhaps we'll get to that. But so are things internal to colleges, the rising prominence of things like extracurriculars, other forms of student life. And so a renewed focus and a doubling down on the academic mission mm-hmm. will help help faculty, students, and administrators be in a strong position to basically insist on the importance of education.
0: Okay. Julie, the reason why I'm focusing so much on just some words in a mission statement is that I think that's one of the things that people who read the report, including me, came away. The report is very brave, if not brutal, in its honesty regarding the fact that it seems as if you're saying that as embodied in the former mission statement, that Yale had become distracted from its core duty as an institution of higher education by performative progressive values.
3: I think distraction is an apt word, but it's wider than that, right? I mean, it really does include all kinds of buffetings, as you say, from the outside. The fact that universities have been expected to be all things to all people. And so we were responding to something broad and societal. Mm. It sounds dry, but that's really the issue.
0: Well, sometimes even if it's dry, it's very important to understand. So we will continue this conversation in just a moment. I'm speaking with Professor Julia Adams. She's a sociology professor at Yale University and chair of the Yale Committee on Trust in Higher Education. We'll be back. This is On Point.

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1: You're back with On Point. I'm Meghna Chakrabarty, and today we are talking about a remarkable report that was very recently issued by Yale University. It's called the Report from the Yale Committee on Trust in Higher Education, and it really holds a mirror up for it to look at itself and try to understand why there's historically low levels of trust in higher education. And the commission report is quite brave in its findings in saying that, yes, there are many things that Yale itself can do to improve the nation's trust in its most elite educational institutions. And again, Julia Adams joins us today. She is the co-chair of the commission and a professor of sociology at Yale. And Professor Adams, if I may, I want to go straight to one of the most hot button topics that the commission took on. And that is the issue of speech on campus, free speech and self-censorship on campus. First and foremost, I actually would love if you talked for a moment about how Yale actually has a pretty solid history of supporting free thinking and free speech on campus, because the commission quotes something called the Woodward Report from Yale in 1974. What was that?
2: That was actually faculty committee, the Committee on Freedom of Expression at Yale, which was chaired by the historian C. Van Woodward about half a century ago. And that report noted that universities have a very distinctive role to play in modern democratic society. Of course, they educate students, they preserve cultural heritage, but they also have to push the frontiers of knowledge. And in order to do this, I'm going to use a phrase from the report, they need the, quote, right to think the unthinkable, discuss the unmentionable, and challenge the unchallengeable, unquote. Mm-hmm. And of course, Yale and other institutions of higher ed have not always lived up to that mission, either now or in the past, but it does function as a kind of North Star for us. Helps us through really particularly challenging times. And I experienced that myself in my 10 years as a head of college at Yale.
1: Tell me more, yeah, specifically.
2: What was originally Calhoun College, now called Grace Hopper College. And I was head during a couple of periods of political turbulence on campuses nationwide.
1: And what did you experience?
2: Well, one thing you experience as a head of college, and residential colleges are a wonderful part of Yale, is deep embeddedness in student community. And so you see all sides of argument, struggle, and part of your job is to help the community, preserve the community in order to keep it together in a warm and wonderful way. And so, again, you're buffeted from all sides, but you help create a through line, all kinds of ways of doing that. But the Woodward Report was helpful to me personally in that whole period.
1: Yeah, because the commission quotes the Woodward Report as saying clearly and unequivocally that free speech is a barrier to the tyranny of authoritarian or even majority opinion as to the rightness or wrongness of particular doctrines or thoughts. But then the committee says this, that, quote, even so, the campus has not been immune from pressures towards conformity, intimidation, and social shaming that have affected the rest of higher education and the rest of American society.
2: That's right.
1: Now, if I may, in that very same paragraph, you and the committee point to a specific event that happened in 2015 on the Yale campus. And in fact, it goes by a code name now at Yale, quote unquote, Halloween. And I actually just want to share a little bit of why this is a standout moment, maybe not a laudable standout moment, but one in Yale's recent history, because to give listeners a little bit of context, back in 2015, the Yale Intercultural Affairs Committee, they actually circulated a message to students urging them to not wear culturally insensitive costumes on Halloween. But another university official, Erica Christakis, wrote an email telling students that she wouldn't be enforcing that directive and actually called the initial warning not to wear culturally insensitive costumes as implied control over students and their expression. Now, that kicked off a firestorm of objection on Yale's campus. Hundreds of students rallied against Christakis. They called her racist. They called her for her to resign from Yale faculty. And also her husband, Nicholas Christakis, Yale faculty as well, and also one of the house leader at the time. They called him to be resigned. And on November 5th, 2015, on campus, outside one of the houses, students actually confronted Nicholas Christakis, and here's a little bit of what happened.
3: I am sorry that I hurt your feelings. And again, using the word hurt your feelings without trivializing it, okay? So unless someone gives me a different word so that...
4: Why do you care so much?
3: I'm apologizing again. She says to me...
4: I don't want to use the word pain.
3: No, pain. I'm sorry I caused you pain. Yes, I'm willing to say that too. Yes, thank you.
4: What you did was create space for violence to happen.
3: That I disagree with. I was looking for the right word.
4: You have created space for violence to happen.
3: I disagree with that. I disagree with that.
4: You don't get a joy here.
3: I disagree that I've fostered violence. I disagree with that statement.
5: Can I just really quickly?
3: Yes. What is your name?
5: You don't need to bend down.
3: I'm not bending. What's your name?
5: I do not want to shake your hand. I do not respect you.
1: And the conversation continued. Again, there were a couple of dozen students speaking with Christakis, and emotions became extremely heightened.
6: The decision that matters is your job to create a place of comfort and home for the students that live in Silliman. You have not done that. Then
3: no, I
6: stop.
3: Don't agree with that.
6: Then why the f*** did you accept the position?
3: Because
6: hired you!
3: I have a different vision.
6: You should step down! If that is what you think about being a master, you should step down! It is not about creating an intellectual space! It is not! Do you understand that? It's about creating a home here! You are not doing that!
3: You're supposed to be our advocate!
6: You should not sleep at night!
7: We're out!
6: You are disgusting!
1: So that was 2015, Professor Adams. And listening to it more than a decade later, still two things stand out at me. That Yale had a campus culture in which a group of students, like engaging with faculty is great, that's what you want. But here these students were shouting down a faculty member saying that by virtue of one email that this professor and his wife had created like an environment where violence could happen, some kind of undefined violence. I mean, that is, I would say, the definition of campus culture that would not countenance

0: of all, you're right about your diagnosis of the campus culture at the time. I do want to note that this was a nationwide moment of incredibly heightened emotion, and Yale was one piece of that, but in part because of these recordings, which went internationally viral, it also came to be seen as a symbol of some of the problems of speech. Throughout all this, the Christakises were very courageous, and also, as you have just heard, insisted on attempting to recognize the pain of students, but also to underline the importance of reasoned discourse. And that was a very, very hard line to walk. And I think it's easy for many folks now to do Monday morning quarterbacking and so on. But I think they did an excellent job at that time.
1: I would say it was an impossible line to walk to the satisfaction of the students.
0: Yes.
1: Because
0: yes.
1: I watched the whole thing again, as much video of it as is still out there, which is quite a lot. And you see Professor Christakis continuously trying to find the right words. The students are demanding an apology, and a specific one. So he goes so far as to ask him, what words should I use? Right? It's this almost like a sort of ritual genuflecting that the students are demanding. And even when he does that, they still say it's not enough because he's lacking in some kind of something. And it's not clear what they actually ultimately want from him, even when he issues the apology. And so when that's the level, when that's the standard that people are expected to meet in order to satisfy the ideology and the emotions of a campus full of young people, I don't see how anyone could feel anything but an urge to self-censor, that there had to be a chilling effect across campus.
0: Yes, and there was. And I think, greatly increased by social media. And unfortunately, Yale never did do a kind of truth and reconciliation commission. And so they, as you noted, the quote-unquote Halloween signifier lingers on to this day. And I think the Christakises themselves are often quite tired of addressing it. And yet it's still important.
1: Okay, so Professor Adams, Julia, if I may, I want to bring in another voice into the conversation now. It's Doug Belkin, and he's an education reporter at The Wall Street Journal. Doug Belkin, welcome to On Point.
2: Hi, how are you?
1: I'm doing well. So let's stick with this question about free speech and freedom of expression on campus. In the Yale Committee report itself, they say that Yale's own data suggests that self-censorship on campus is a problem. I mean, they found that in a 2025 survey by the university, nearly a third of undergraduate respondents disagreed with the statement that, quote, I feel free to express my political beliefs on campus. So first of all, Doug, just your response to that, and then, you know, what we really want to get to is what can a university do about it?
2: So that, I think, intolerance of perspectives that led to folks feeling comfortable to be able to speak out is, you know, downstream from the mission statement, which holds up this notion that you call it wokeness or social justice is important, more important than the search for truth. And that gets interpreted and there becomes a right and a wrong. And this is, you know, sort of the extreme end of things, but you hear it in that clip. It ends up getting, you know, very emotional, and you end up with potentially an echo chamber on campuses where only one perspective is okay. And that's what ultimately creates fear in students who say, I don't feel comfortable expressing a perspective that doesn't align with the majority.
1: And so then, I guess, well, Julia, let me turn back to you, and then Doug, I'll get your response to this question also. And let me lean, Julia, on your expertise as a sociologist. Somehow, this particular political culture emerged on Yale's campus. I mean, it's a big question as how do you think that happened? But let me ask it in the spirit of, and then what could Yale do to foster comfort in free expression on Yale's campus?

0: Yeah. Thank you for that. I think it's a very complicated answer, so maybe we can have a couple go-rounds on it. Because there are answers that have to do with the classroom and the importance of students and faculty not censoring themselves amid the reasoned discourse of the classroom. But there are also the importance of campus more widely, and in the case that we just discussed, the residential colleges. And you heard one student refer to those as home. Those colleges have both, are homes to the students, as well as kind of crucibles of learning and leadership training. And I'm going to just take us back to the Woodward Report for a moment to say that the Woodward Report itself notes that there are all kinds of important things that happen at universities, and making a good home for students is one of them, but those are not the primary things. And here, I agree with Doug.
1: Okay, so I suppose I'm still trying to sniff my way through this maze here. Doug,
0: it's a maze.
1: Yeah. So, Doug, but again, when it comes to the formation of culture, right, or dominant cultural forces as they evolve, it takes time. It takes the voicing and support of that culture from influential members of any community. I'm just wondering if, you know, would you look to the students or would you look elsewhere to the emergence of what actually seems like a pretty speech intolerant, worldview at places like Yale?
2: The kids who come to study at Yale and all these universities are there for 4 years, 5 years, 6 years, and then they're gone. The faculty are there for 20 or 30 or 40 years, right? I mean, if they're tenured. So they set the tone in the culture. Even the presidents are in and out in 5 or 6 years, generally speaking. So it really does come down to the faculty and what they believe and how they conduct themselves in the classroom and on campus. And I think the report points to the fact that there's, a real, sharp partisan divide. I think it's like 36-1, one of the studies showed, of Democrats to Republicans in the social sciences and the humanities and the law school. So, you know, you have to ask yourself, what does that do if everybody's coming from the same side of the aisle politically? Are they open to ideas from the other side? Are they considered less than? Does it affect students' grades if they're going to champion those perspectives in classrooms? These are some of the things that happen on campus.
1: Okay, so Julia, we've got a minute before the next break. Did the commission find that encouraging viewpoint diversity amongst faculty is a place that Yale could do some work?
0: Absolutely. This is our recommendation, open minds, beginning with self-scrutiny in the next academic year, and then experimenting with different approaches. Many universities are trying this right now. The committee actually didn't agree on what would prove or what might prove most effective. As we say, we think we should take action and see what works.
1: But that achieving a greater viewpoint diversity at Yale for faculty would be an important goal. That's what I'm hearing?
0: Absolutely. Yeah. I do think that Doug underestimates the autonomous power of student culture, however.
1: The autonomy, meaning what?
0: Through social media, through student culture, that is, students also have their own impact to make. And we have a recommendation that actually calls on students as well.
1: Students to do what?
0: Students to work on campus culture.
1: To take part in the broadening of accepted beliefs or even just the support of speech of all kinds?
0: Absolutely.
1: Interesting. Okay, so Professor Julia Adams and Doug Belkin, hang on here for just a minute. We're going to go over some of the other recommendations that this Yale Commission has put in its report in just a moment. This is On Point.

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1: You're back with On Point. I'm Meghna Chakrabarty, and today we are talking about a remarkable report that was recently released by Yale University from its Committee on Trust in Higher Education. And essentially, this committee was tasked with looking at Yale itself across student and faculty life there in order to have a deeper understanding of why trust in higher education, specifically in elite places like Yale, is bottoming out to new lows in this country. And the commission's report says clearly that it has to take responsibility. Universities have to take responsibility. Specifically in Yale's case, quote, "Universities champion critical thinking. However, those of us in higher education have too often resisted calls to critically examine our own institutions, professions, and modes of thought. As we move forward, we must be willing to admit where we have been wrong and where we might improve, even as we defend what is essential about higher education." Julia Adams is the co-chair of the Yale Committee on Trust in Higher Ed. She's also a professor of sociology at Yale. And Douglas Belkin also joins us, as well as education reporter at the Wall Street Journal. I'd actually like to spend a couple of minutes on some of the even more nuts and bolts recommendations, Julia, that came out of the report, because two other very, highly controversial aspects of life in elite universities has to do with, one, the cost, the sticker price, right? And two, yes, admissions. So let's talk about cost first. I mean, what did the committee conclude on why the cost is actually part of the downward trajectory in trust amongst the American people?
2: Yes. Well, as you know, the ecology of higher education is complicated, and Yale's situation is not the situation of every university, of course, but there are some lessons for at least some other colleges and universities. One of the big ones is the lack of transparency in what actually students and their families will pay. So there is a high sticker price, but that is not necessarily what will be paid, because there is also high aid. But it's very difficult to parse for students and faculties trying to determine exactly what they would pay over 4 years.
1: And so the reform recommended is what?
2: Well, one thing we don't recommend, perhaps surprisingly, is that Yale be free. It is, we don't recommend that students should pay no tuition. And in part, that is because that would actually make Yale more dependent on generous donors and on the federal government. Mm. So we think that those families that can afford to pay should pay. But Yale should do its utmost to make its undergraduate education affordable by those who can't.
1: Right. So you're saying, I mean, the report says that for families earning under $200,000, this is actually a decision Yale recently made to offer,
2: yes,
1: to be tuition free if your family earns less than $200,000 a year. But
2: yes,
1: also this transparency issue, I think, is a really, really big one, because misunderstandings happen due to a lack of transparency. So you're basically just telling Yale, do everything you can to make it clear to students how much they would actually pay beyond the, I don't know what it is now, $90,000 sticker price for a year at Yale, yes?
2: Exactly.
1: Okay. Doug, what do you think about that?
3: This has been a problem for higher education for a long time, because the sticker prices can be so much larger than what kids actually pay. And it's a transparency issue, but it's also just a complicated situation. So some schools have moved to drop the sticker price down to what you're actually going to pay. That ends up not working in a lot of cases, because they lose the, there's a lot of wealthy families who send their kids to Yale who can afford $95,000. And so they lose that extra cash. But the larger issue is debt, and it's really not a Yale issue so much. But I mean, there's $1.7 trillion in higher education debt right now, and that's that's driving the frustration with higher education at large.
1: Yeah. Okay. So let's go to another proposed reform from the commission, and this has to do with undergraduate admissions, right? Which has been under political scrutiny for many, many years, right, including all the way up to the Supreme Court. And Julia, I actually think the two primary recommendations from the commission are perhaps the most, two of the most clear, concrete, and surprising ones out of the whole report. Because the report says, we recommend that the university embrace a standard of candor. It should only use criteria for admission that it is willing to describe publicly and defend openly, that the top priority admissions decision should be academic achievement.
2: That's right.
1: Now, some people would read that as an entire rolling back of the admissions office's previous mission of creating a diverse class every year.
2: Well, you can see that the mission statement revision carries through here in our reform undergraduate admissions. And of course, there are all kinds of legitimate or maybe kinds of legitimate reasons for diversifying a class. For example, with respect to regions of the country represented, et cetera. Mm-hmm. So I don't personally see it as a rollback, but as an injunction for clarity and straightforwardness, candor.
1: Well, yeah, I mean, like that the criteria have to be able to be made public and defended, yes, by the admissions office.
2: Really? Absolutely.
1: Has the admissions office responded to you on that?
2: Well, actually, it will be the admissions office and that will be responding to the president, not to our committee.
1: Okay, understood. Understood. Fair. Okay, but there's two other things. The committee recommends that Yale reduce preferences for special classes of applicants, but you don't necessarily say which classes that is.
2: Yes, we should note these are there is a current system of preferences for certain groups, and those would include varsity athletes, legacies, and children of faculty, staff, and donors.
1: Yeah. Let me just jump in here.
2: All of that.
1: For legacy and varsity athletes, I think, and a lot of this was actually discovered through the affirmative action case in Harvard that went to the Supreme Court, that if you're one of those two classes, I mean, your chances of getting into somewhere like Yale are multiple times higher than someone who has the exact same academic background.
2: Well, you can see that this might be an unpopular recommendation.
1: Yeah.
2: That is, a lot of people love our varsity athletes, and for good reasons. And of course, we are ourselves recommending reducing preferences for children of faculty and staff.
1: Mm-hmm. Mm-hmm. Well, and yeah, the legacy ones have to do with money too. Yeah. Well, okay. So, Doug, let me turn to another. There's another recommendation made here, and that is the commission says that the admission system can be made more effective and less onerous for applicants by making public, and this is the bold thing, a minimum standard of academic achievement necessary for even consideration, meaning they say a floor such as a minimum SAT score or a Yale-specific entrance exam would ensure that kind of transparency and tell students what kind of academic preparation they need to even be considered. That seems like if Yale were to do that, that would be a first. And Doug, what do you think?
3: So that unwinds a practice in higher education that's been going on for a long time, in that universities, I'm not naming Yale specifically about this, but it happens across the board. Universities will mark, they'll buy names from College Board on SAT, where kids land. And sometimes they'll buy names of kids who are probably too low to have a realistic shot of admission. But if they market to them and they say, listen, you have a good shot of getting into, elite university X or Y, then they get rejected from it. It benefits Yale, or it benefits the universities rather, in that it elevates their prestige because they have a lower admission rate. So this has been going on for a long time, and it benefits schools. So to unwind this is going to unwind a lot of the way things have worked for quite a bit.
1: I can already hear the criticisms of this recommendation, though, right? I mean, because many people would say, That look, if you, I'm just putting out an arbitrary number, that if you, if Yale says, if you score less than 1500 on SAT, don't even bother applying, that they would hear criticisms of, well, it being racist, it being classist, that a lot of students who are highly intelligent and would qualify, would be great Yale students, simply can't score that high because they can't get, I don't know, test prep. They can't pay for test prep, things like that. Just, Julie, just very briefly, if you could, just can you respond to those potential, if potential or already extant criticisms?
2: Yes, I think that's less of an issue for Yale, but will be, because of the sheer numbers of people who apply, but will be an issue at other universities and colleges. Because it is certainly true that a college or a university may want to admit someone with special talents, for example, concert pianism, that are not captured by something like an SAT. So there are some really, there are some hard questions to be worked out here.
1: But I see the thread of transparency and candor, though, in the recommendations.
2: Thank you.
1: So you said other colleges, and that's where I actually want to take the conversation now in a slightly different direction, because, I mean, Yale is part of this very top sort of, you know, high altitude elite when it comes to American institutions of higher education. And we spoke to someone who says that this is very... this report is a Yale-specific report. So it means it tells a story of one college or one university and not higher education more broadly.
4: Such an infinitesimally small, not even 1% of the people who go to four-year institutions in this country go to the Ivy League. So it's almost a bait and switch to talk about the Ivy League, because when we talk about them, we are not talking about what almost everyone in this country experiences as higher education.
1: So Charlotte Canning is a professor of drama at the University of Texas at Austin, and she wrote a response to the Yale report. It was published inside Higher Ed, that publication. And from Professor Canning's perspective, the idea of public trust and putting that under a microscope actually isn't the right approach.
4: So trust has been on my mind for a while because it kept getting invoked nationally, and it kept getting invoked as though it were something we all knew about, we all agreed on, that higher education has lost its public trust. So, for example, the past 2 years, the University of Texas has had a massive record-breaking number of applications. How could this be true if people didn't trust higher education? We wouldn't have had the scandals around cheating to get kids into higher education, admission scandals, if there wasn't a feeling that higher ed is important, that it's a good thing, that students should be going.
1: Now, it is true that fewer than 1% of undergraduates in this country attend Ivy League schools. Some estimates put it at even less than 1%. So for the other 99% of American college students, a college education can and has historically been a very huge stepping stone.
4: Higher education in its history, since its sort of reinvention after World War II, is the best engine for social mobility that this country has ever seen. Now, when you're talking broadly about statistics, you're talking in generalizations. Does that mean that every single person who goes to college is guaranteed a better financial or economic situation than their parents or than the one they came from? Of course not. But what it means is, if we look at the country as an aggregate, going to college is always going to be better than not. College graduates out-earn high school graduates. Does it mean everyone should go or has to go? Absolutely not.
1: Now, as a professor in Texas, Canning says she's witnessed firsthand the effects of state laws that restrict state funding for colleges. They're also prohibiting diversity, equity, and inclusion initiatives at Texas schools, controlling faculty curriculum even. And she says Republicans have also called for more conservative faculty. But here's the thing. Canning actually says that's not going to change much.
4: There's not one single study that supports the idea that either political affiliation tells you anything about how effective or accurate an instructor is in the classroom, or that demonstrates the interference of partisan politics has a positive or beneficial impact on education. In fact, it shows quite the opposite. It shows that party affiliation is actually completely useless data in terms of determining how well an instructor teaches.
1: So that's Charlotte Canning, professor of drama at the University of Texas at Austin. Julie and Doug, we only have 2 minutes left, unfortunately. So I want to end with this question for both of you. And Doug, I'll start with you. What evidence would you look to that, say, Yale adopted all of the changes recommended in its report, and say some other universities did too? Would that actually have a tangible impact on this decline in public trust in higher ed?
3: I think the pendulum is beginning to swing back. It's not going to happen quickly. The fact that Yale and other schools have begun to address this is a positive sign and will close the gap.
1: Close the gap, is that possible given that so much of the decline in trust in higher ed also matches a general public decline in trust in almost every American institution, Doug?
3: We're in a polarized, hard moment in this country right now, and universities are not immune from that. There'll be, you know, fewer schools going forward, and schools are going to have to struggle harder to maintain their status and their ROI. So there's no guarantees that the universities in 20 years will look anything like what they've looked like for the past 20 years.
1: Julia, my last question for you is this, and I really appreciated how in the report, the committee identifies not only the decline in public trust, but that higher education institutions, perhaps more than others, rely on the public having faith in them in order to achieve their very missions, right? Of research and knowledge and education. It's a virtuous circle. So what's at stake for places, well, all universities, but Yale specifically, if public trust doesn't rise?
2: I think a great deal is at stake. You know, I agree with much of what Professor Canning said, but I think it's also important, as we say in the report, quoting Ken Goldstein, that universities are aligned with public purpose in the broad sense. And if they aren't, the stakes are huge. Higher education is also a national treasure, and I want to underline that. Are we going to build on this living store of knowledge, do better at passing it down to all of our children, to the whole society? Personally, I hope we can work together to help make that happen.
1: Well, it seems as if the report says that universities, and specifically Yale, can and should do more to earn back much of that public trust. So, Julia Adams, professor of sociology at Yale, thank you so much for joining us today.
2: Thank you, Meghna.
1: And Doug Belkin, education reporter at the Wall Street Journal. It was great to have you as well. Thank you so much.
3: Thank you.
1: I'm Meghna Chakrabarty. This is On Point.
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1: Officials in Box Elder County, Utah, recently approved a data center that will cover 40,000 acres.
7: All in favor, say aye. Aye. Motion passes. Thank you very much.
1: Well, county residents are fighting back. The story of Box Elder County and Americans' fast-rising mistrust of data centers. That's on the next On Point.

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Welcome. This is Dr. Michio Kaku, professor of theoretical physics at the City College and the Graduate Center of the City University of New York. And this is Exploration. Every week on Exploration, we discuss the fascinating world of science and its impact on society. And today we have two very special guests who will talk about some of the origins of the human race and where are we going if one day we can control the aging process. Our first special guest is Dr. William Calvin, and he's the author of a new book called A Brief History of the Mind. That's right, we're now going to go back millions of years into the past when we weren't that intelligent, and then the question is, what was the spark? What was the spark that set us on this long journey to master the environment, to be able to manipulate objects around us, in other words, to become intelligent? Why did we separate from the rest of the apes? Some people think that perhaps the pivotal moment took place perhaps 6 million years ago in Africa. But what was it? Was it climate change? Was it somehow a mutation in our genes? What was it that set us off into this journey to become masters of our fate? And then our second special guest is Dr. Jay Olshansky, and he's going to talk to us about the aging process. No, we're not going to talk about hocus pocus and all the kinds of Madison Avenue advertisement you get when you walk into the drugstore stating that you can reverse all the wrinkles on your face. No, we're talking about the science, the genetics behind the aging process. Did you know that we now know what aging basically is? We didn't really know what aging even was 10, 15 years ago, but now we're converging on the idea that the aging process is basically the process of the accumulation of errors, errors at the genetic level, errors at the cellular level. And over time, as these errors build up, cells become sluggish. They don't work as well as they used to. They begin to sag. They begin to malfunction. In other words, we get old. And then the question is, do we really have to die? One day, with genetic engineering, it may be possible to stop, and who knows, maybe even reverse the aging process. And these are some of the things we'll talk to our special guest about. So once again, our first special guest, we'll talk about the origin of the human race. William Calvin is the author of the book, A Brief History of the Mind. And then our second special guest is Dr. Jay Olshansky, who will talk to about not the hocus pocus and all the superstition, but the real science, the science behind understanding the aging process and what can be done, who knows, sometimes in the future, when we have an understanding of the genetics behind the aging process, and we're able to not only to slow it down, but perhaps even reverse the aging process.

0: And now I'd like to introduce our special guest for today. He's Professor William Calvin. He's professor at the University of Washington in Seattle, and he's the author of a book called A Brief History of the Mind. He's an expert in the origins of humanity, and so we'll go back. We'll go back 6 to 7 million years when we first separated from the apes and begin the process of trying to figure out how is it that humans became humans. How is it that humans accumulated a large brain? How did we gain the capability of being able to split the atom and explore the universe? So once again, our special guest today is Professor William Calvin of the University of Washington in Seattle. And the topic of today is A Brief History of the Mind. The first question for you is, how did you, as a scientist, first get interested in science?
1: Well, that's interesting because I wasn't a particularly good student in high school, and I certainly didn't get interested in science then, though I took the courses. I just didn't have very good teachers. But when I got to college, all of a sudden, you know, I had good professors, and it was more interesting than anything else I'd ever done. I basically gave up all of my previous interests in photography and journalism and even sports. I'd been the sports editor of my school paper in high school. But I really gave all those things up because science was so interesting. And that's an answer I suspect that applies to a lot of people.
0: Okay, but why anthropology? Why brain studies? Why the study of primates? How'd you get steered into that direction?
1: Via humans, actually. That's a late interest, and it really occurred because I had a colleague in the neurosurgery department who was working on the physiology of language cortex, and because I was assisting him in some other projects, I learned quite a lot about his subject, and it led me into the question of how did the brain get reorganized? It's not really a question of enlargement. It's a question of, you know, the whole tip of the temporal lobe is now doing something different than it does in monkeys. And the whole question of how did that evolve in human evolution was what led me into the rest of human evolution.
0: Okay. Well, let's get into the meat of your book, A Brief History of the Mind. Your book is chronological, and you start going back 6, 7, 8 million years ago when certain conditions in Africa were met and we, our ancestors, separated from the apes, in particular, a chimpanzee-like creature. Could you elaborate what happened? Why did we separate to begin the long journey to become Homo sapiens?
1: Well, you have to start with what the apes are capable of. The chimpanzees are the ones that we know the most about. And they can exist in savanna, woodland-type settings. Most of them live in forests, but in, say, Senegal, you find them in more open territory. And that's what I imagine our ancestors as being in, because a lot more woodland and savanna was beginning to develop in Africa about 7 million years ago. I mean, that's when animals like the Cape buffalo, you know, first appear on the scene. And all of the antelope in Africa that were evolving in this period. So there's a lot of grass around and a lot of meat on the hoof. And eventually our ancestors, you know, learned how to, you know, hunt reliably. But the transition to that is what's fascinated anthropologists for a long time.
0: Now, speaking about that, some people conjecture that it was the upright posture. That was the first glimmers of our separation from the apes. Could you elaborate?
1: Well, the upright posture and sort of the rearrangement of where the spinal cord comes into the head is first seen back around the 6, 7 million year territory. And that's some of the best evidence for upright posture, sort of a rebalancing of the head on top of the spinal cord. That presumably is because our ancestors were getting out of the trees and out into a bipedal kind of setting. And what whether that was running in our present notion of running long distances is probably not the answer. Their feet just were not rearranged until much later. But it's thought that what they were doing is they were still nesting at night in trees the way the chimpanzees do, and certainly running up a tree for protection if they got chased. But they were coming down out of it and making a living in the woodland and savanna kinds of settings. Mostly woodland, because you kind of keep the trees close. But you need upright posture if you're going to scavenge and run away, you know, with you know, at least a piece of meat, and have the other animals stay there and consume the carcass rather than chase you. So upright posture for both carrying, you know, away stuff, and for also keeping your head up above the grass so you can see that you're not walking into a, another lion coming. Both of those things are part of the rationale for why you get upright posture.
0: Now, if we begin to leave the forest and move into the open grasslands and assume an upright posture, what about our thumb? Thumbs, we know, primates use thumbs for, among other things, swinging in trees.
1: Right.
0: So was the thumb, therefore, maladapted for the forest, but very adapted for a new purpose in the savannas?
1: Well, for swinging from trees, you actually want a small thumb that will stay out of the way.
0: Mm-hmm.
1: So it's really much more a matter of hanging by the other four fingers. The kind of power grip that you associate with the thumb is not a big part of this. It is a big part of holding onto rocks and bashing them together to get a sharp edge. But I really, you know, the evidence really isn't in on the thumb yet, the way it is on upright posture.
0: Okay, so now we're in the grasslands. It is now, again, 6-7 million years ago.
1: Well,
0: but things begin to change. Yeah. Why?
1: Well, first of all, you have a long period where nothing much seems to happen. That is to say, the climate is producing more and more woodland because basically, instead of having a carpet of trees in Africa, you're going to a lot of patches in between groups of trees. And woodland tends to appear around the edges of the forests as a transition. And so because everything was becoming patchy, woodland was really the growth environment. If you could make a living in woodland, there was more of it being produced every year. So that's one of the things that's going on all through this period. Actually, getting out on savanna with its implication of a tree every mile or so is probably something that occurs around 1.8 million with Homo erectus. It's just not that clear they were in savanna settings until then.
0: Okay, so what gradually led to the enlargement of the brain? The brain did not suddenly appear in full-fledged form. It grew very slowly, but why?
1: Well, no one knows is the short answer. Everybody assumes it has something to do with living a more complicated life and needing more brain to do it. But, you know, if you do comparative studies with other animals, things like that, you just don't find good examples the way that you'd like to. It's true that, say, the ravens amongst the birds tend to have somewhat bigger brains, but it's not a consistent sort of thing. Grazing animals have smaller brains per unit body weight than do their predators, but it's all sort of small stuff like this. It doesn't say a thing about a threefold enlargement in only 2.5 million years, which produces about four times more neocortex. So that's the question. That's the one I'm saying nobody really has a satisfactory answer for.
0: Well, if for people who saw the movie 2001, there's that famous scene where a chimpanzee-like creature grabs a piece of bone, lifts it up, smashes other bones, and then the bone becomes a space station in outer space. Very famous scene. Is there any scientific basis to that, that it was tool-making that required a larger brain because we were maladapted for life in the savannas?
1: Well, that, again, is a common assumption. And the problem with it is that archaeologists have been hard at work on the tool-making record the last 2.5 million years. And it's not a record of study progress. For example, you get the first tools back at about 2.7 million. And they're basically rocks with sharp edges because, you know, there's some rocks are better chipping away like this than others. They are somewhat economical, and they will hit a rock instead of just once to get a sharp edge. They may hit it a second time to get two before they go off and use it. But the initial tool-making styles, so-called Odoowan styles, are not sort of like a set of silverware with very distinct styles. They're just characterized by a sharp edge and a good grip. And, there's lots of shapes that will satisfy. That went on for 1 million years with no particular improvements. At the same time, the brain was enlarging quite steadily during that time.
0: Okay, well, there is a theory that says that, in some sense, man did not make tools. Tools made man, in the sense that in order to survive, increase your evolutionary survival value in the forest, in the savannas, you had to create tools, and that forced large brains to coordinate those tools, or else you didn't survive to perpetuate your species into the next generation. What are your thoughts?
1: What this meta-analysis that I was just quoting to you says is not a very good explanation. That is to say, yes, you may have had to get over a threshold, but why does brain size keep increasing when tool-making doesn't change its complexity for 1 million years and does this twice in our evolutionary history? I mean, it's just a story that is not one of constant proof.
0: And what is your theory? You have any speculations as to what you think caused the large brain to slowly get larger and larger over millions and millions of years?
1: Well, I don't have a theory that, is widely accepted. I mean, nobody's, this is all still quite an unsettled question. I'm driven to look at it as the brain size increase secondary to something else in development that just incidentally produces a larger brain. For example, if you've got to reorganize the brain, particularly that temporal lobe that I mentioned before, it may be that the easiest way to do that is to do the reorganization in a slightly larger brain. I mean, it's sort of like if you're going to rearrange your, all the rooms in your house or something, it's nice to have a little surge space someplace to store stuff in while you're moving. And so the reorganization just worked better in brains that were a little bit larger.
0: Okay.
1: So that within a given generation, those that had somewhat larger brains would be the ones that more easily grew up with a reorganized brain.
0: Okay, now...
1: In this view, the size isn't the main thing. It's the reorganization. And it might be that we could even downsize to chimpanzee-sized brains as long as we kept the reorganization, and we might still be as smart.
0: Okay, now let's talk about 100,000 and 60,000 years ago. Most textbooks say that about 100,000 years ago, plus or minus, modern humans, that is, humans that look like us, are erect, spinal cord, our structure. They say that if you give them a shave, a three-piece suit, and put them on Wall Street, they would look pretty much indistinguishable from all the other barbarians on Wall Street.
1: Right.
0: However, you take a slightly different spin on this. And you say that, well, where's the evidence that they were modern and could cite poetry and create all sorts of advanced tools? What are your thoughts about what happened now 60 to 100,000 years ago?
1: Well, the context, it's we're Homo sapiens, you know, our species, by about, it's now 200,000 years ago. That is to say, in Africa, you're seeing evidence of our species, you know, back around 200,000 years ago. Now, their behavior hadn't changed very much. It's very unclear what the transition, you know, was about. But in terms of any sort of study, you know, change in complexity of life, it's pretty slow going until about 100,000 years ago. And then by about 50,000, and all these are plus or minus 20,000, by about 50,000, you're starting to see widespread evidence of creativity. That is to say, they're making lots of new things. And that's certainly not the case, you know, earlier. You're beginning to get evidence of substantial long-distance trading. And, you know, trading involves doing some planning. That is to say, you're going to have a market for your goods when you get there, and you've got something desirable to bring home. The evidence for higher intellectual function having taken a substantial, you know, advance is all over, you know, the archaeological record. And that's when a lot of people assume that, that something like syntax must have come in, too, as say it's part of higher intellectual function that enables you to not just have, you know, two words put together to make a simple sentence, but being able to make one of these long, involved sentences.
0: So you would put language and the ability to manipulate and join and splice together more than just one thought into one sentence as sort of the core of what caused the Big Bang roughly 60,000 years ago?
1: Yeah. Basically, I think that you have this. Big Bang is sort of a popular term for what John Pfeiffer called the creative explosion, which is a much more descriptive term of what it's about. You know, it's about creativity and tool making, creative planning, other things. It shows up best, of course, in the art, where you even get perspective, you know, fairly early on in cave painting. It goes back 37,000 years at least. So just within the middle of that, you know, period, 70,000 down to 35,000, there's just all sorts of evidence of something really new is happening.
0: Mm-hmm.
1: They're leading much more complex lives. You know, it has evidence in it of much more sophisticated thought processes.
0: Okay, now going
1: now, whether that's driven by syntax or whether syntax is another one of those things that you get through secondary use of mental machinery for something else, you know, that's open.
0: Okay. Now, you also mentioned in your book, Ice Ages. Ice Ages is one of the principal drivers of human evolution. Could you elaborate on that idea?
1: Well, in general, climate change is one of the things that speeds up evolution. It just provides a more unsettled environment that where new niches can develop, that variants on species could fill and become a new species. So human evolution is going to be another example of that, but all you can really say is that it speeds up what, you know, might be there to happen otherwise. You know, personally, I think that the main thing going is not a slow, steady change in the environment, but that there were pretty rapid things going on. I mean, ice ages, you know, take 100,000 years, and that's pretty slow. I mean, nobody knows it's happening. But sprinkled in amongst all that are a lot of brief, quick changes in the environment that everybody would have noticed. I mean, for example, they would cause widespread drought and lots of fire. And after the fire comes a lot of grass growing in places where it was brush or forest before. And the grazing animals have a boom time. They start doubling and tripling their population. take advantage of all the new grass that came after one of these drought-induced fires. So if our ancestors were hunting by that time, they were predators on grazing animals. They, again, had a big opportunity. It was a big boom time after one of these big downsizings due to drought.
0: Okay.
1: What I tend to think is that the natural selection that was operating here was not on having the right stuff to survive downsizing. And, you know, I think it was so quick that whether you lived or died was mostly a matter of luck rather than having the right stuff. But in the aftermath of that, where you get this big boom time in grass, I think that it would very much have mattered whether you were a good enough hunter to make a steady living off it, and therefore could venture out of woodlands and into grasslands much more permanently. But
0: now,
1: certainly in the sort of the 50-year aftermath of one of these abrupt cooling and drought and windy and dusty climate changes.
0: Okay, now also your book mentions the Neanderthal. We coexisted with the Neanderthal in Europe for thousands of years. So where does the Neanderthal fit into this?
1: Neanderthal is sort of a specialized European, mostly, although it spreads into Asia periodically, European species that's adapted for colder climate, though they did not live in northern Europe. That was apparently too much for them. But they were clearly hunters. But it doesn't, the way it appears is that they had a method of hunting that caused them a lot of injuries. I mean, that's the Neanderthal bones often have healed fractures. And so the thought is that they probably didn't have the most sophisticated hunting techniques that allow you to stand at a distance and throw something. They were getting up close with their spears and such and taking a lot of injuries as a result. There's not particularly good evidence for them having any sophisticated language. They probably, like our ancestors about 200,000 years ago, had simple language like two girls, as they had words. They could put them together into making short sentences, but they couldn't engage in the complicated thought that goes along with long sentences.
0: Now, the Neanderthals, I take it, did not have this big bang that we had that allowed us to create complex sentences, manipulate more than just one thought at a time, and plan and strategize, right?
1: Right. They clearly were capable of making more sophisticated tools. As to say, when our Homo sapiens ancestors moved into the neighborhood, the Neanderthals picked up on their techniques. And began producing, you know, similar kinds of things. So they may not have been as inventive, or if they were inventive, it kept dying out all the time. But certainly they didn't have an intellectual big bang, perhaps, you know, because the climate really, you know, wiped them out. They were a European species, and Europe in that period when they died out was getting colder and colder. The glaciers were taking over more and more of their territory. And a lot of species got sort of pushed south into the Mediterranean and went extinct. And it may be that Neanderthals are another example of that.

And that's it for the first part of Exploration. Once again, our special guest has been Dr. William Calvin, author of the book, A Brief History of the Mind. And if you want a copy of today's program, call the Pacifica Program Service at 1-800-735-0230. 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

Welcome. This is Dr. Michio Kaku, Professor of Theoretical Physics at the City College and the Graduate Center of the City University of New York. And this is the second half of Exploration. In the first half of Exploration, we talked about the evolution of the mind. This is, of course, the 150th anniversary of the publication of Charles Darwin's Origin of Species, and the mind itself is a byproduct of evolution, says William Calvin in his book, A Brief History of the Mind. Well, in the second half of Exploration, we're going to talk about whether or not we can cheat evolution and perhaps extend the human lifespan. Some people think that the human lifespan is programmed into us genetically. If so, then perhaps we can tinker with it and use genetic engineering to lengthen the human lifespan. So in the second half of Exploration, we're going to bring on Dr. Jay Olshansky, one of the nation's leading experts on genetic engineering and the aging process. And he's the co-author of a book called The Quest for Immortality. So once again, in the second half of Exploration, we're going to talk about the aging process, what we know about it, and what we might one day be able to do about it.

0: And now I'd like to bring on our special guest for today. We're very delighted to have with us Professor S.J. Olshansky. He's a professor in the School of Public Health at the University of Illinois at Chicago, and he's also Research Institute at the Center on Aging at the University of Chicago. Well, if you've been to the drugstore, you've probably been hit with all these advertising saying that you can retard the aging process, even roll back the hands of time, live longer, they say. But what about the truth? The truth about human growth hormone, antioxidants, massive doses of vitamins and minerals and herbs and supplements? What about the hardcore truth and scientific verification of these claims? And also, what about genetics? We seem to be teasing apart many of the genes that influence the aging process. So once again, we're going to bring on our special guest today, Professor J. Olshansky, and he's the co-author of a book called The Quest for Immortality. So that's the subject of today's discussion. Immortality. Now, I understand that today you and other prominent scientists have issued a policy statement, a recommendation of sorts that could have serious and beneficial economic benefits. Could you elaborate?
1: Yes. This is based on an article we published in The Scientist back in March of this year with Rich Miller from the University of Michigan, Dan Perry from the Alliance for Aging Research, and Bob Butler from the International Longevity Center in New York. And we basically suggested that the time has arrived for societies, not just the United States, but really all nations, to begin investing in an effort to slow the biological process of aging in people. And the logic and the rationale is fairly straightforward. Basically, what we're suggesting is that even a small deceleration or slowdown in the rate of biological aging of just a few years would actually yield huge economic and health benefits. I mean, think of it this way. The way the NIH is currently set up is essentially to deal with one disease at a time, independent of all others. But if you can find a way to slow down the biological process of aging, you would essentially postpone everything that is negative associated with growing older into later and later.

0: later ages. It would be as if you achieved a major discovery for every major fatal and non-fatal disease if you could find a way to slow aging. So we're calling on Congress to begin investing in a concerted effort to slow the biological process of aging in people.
1: Yes, in fact, the social benefits could be astronomical, especially as you look at the baby boomers that are hitting 60 and will eventually increase medical costs tremendously in this country.
0: Yes, I mean, the prevalence of conditions of frailty and disability will rise dramatically in the coming decades with the aging of the baby boom cohort. So slowing that process even a little bit would actually enable people to be healthier longer, contribute to the economy longer. They would just everything positive associated with aging. There are positive things associated with aging would be extended. So it would be an extraordinarily important event for national economies, for public health. The time has arrived, I think. And not only has the time arrived, but the science is approaching the level at which I think we're beginning to gain enough understanding that we think we can do this in humans. We know we can do it in other animals. We think we can do this in humans.
1: Okay, now let's get back to Earth and talk about hokum, snake oil, and real science. If you visit the drugstore, you realize that there are whole shelves full of herbs and remedies and vitamins, making all sorts of promises about retarding the aging process, reversing the years. So let's now talk about the science, that is, what is known experimentally. Let's start with the internet, where we have lots of advertisements for human growth hormone. Now, in some sense, are the people of America being used as guinea pigs for this gigantic experiment on human growth hormone, or what are your thoughts?
0: Well, actually, people are using themselves as guinea pigs. It's absolutely remarkable that, you know, you can go on the internet and find every conceivable nutritional supplement and hormone, including growth hormone, with people with no expertise in the field claiming that it can slow, stop, or reverse the biological process of aging. And people believe this. They spend enormous sums of money. They order this stuff over the internet. They inject themselves with it or take these pills. And there isn't a shred of evidence that it'll make you live any longer. There actually is some evidence, some suggestive evidence, that some of these substances, including growth hormone, have the potential to actually shorten your life. So it's remarkable that people are conducting a biological experiment on themselves. It doesn't mean that there isn't value necessarily to some nutritional supplements, particularly for people who are deficient in certain vitamins and minerals. There's no question that there is a benefit for those individuals. But if your diet is so bad that you're deficient in some major vitamin or mineral or something, these vitamin supplements aren't going to make up the difference. It simply isn't going to work. And there's no evidence that it actually extends life.
1: And what about the side effects of human growth hormones? Some people think maybe cancer or other kinds of diseases associated with accelerating metabolism. It's like a sports car. If you were to accelerate a sports car, you throw off a few gears here and there. And that, of course, means cancer, because cancer, in some sense, is genetic errors. But what are your thoughts about side effects of human growth hormone?
0: Well, first of all, it has been demonstrated that there are some benefits, believe it or not, associated with growth hormone, including increased muscle mass and reduction in the rate of bone loss and improved skin elasticity. So you can't deny the fact that there have been benefits associated with it. But accompanying those benefits have been risks, including carpal tunnel syndrome, increased risk of diabetes. There is suggestive evidence that it might increase the risk of cancer. The fact is that it hasn't been properly studied yet using clinical trials in humans. And so before those clinical trials are in, before we know what the results are, it's really premature to be using these kinds of substances. And again, once again, with the case of growth hormone, there isn't any evidence that it extends life.
1: Okay, now moving on, when you go to the drugstore, you see these advertisements for mega vitamins. Some claim that it retards the oxidation process. Other people cite certain studies which show that if you ingest certain diets rich in vitamins, it seems to be good for you. But what about the pure form of vitamins that you buy in the drugstore?
0: Well, once again, the nutritional supplement industry is really working hard to convince us that aging is somehow caused by either the loss of some hormone or the lack of nutritional supplements of one kind or another, and they're perfectly willing to sell you everything that they can to try to convince you that you can somehow influence this process. And it's based in part on science, where it's suggested that that aging is influenced by oxidation, and this oxidation process can be slowed down in theory with the ingestion of certain nutritional supplements that have antioxidative effects. But there isn't any empirical evidence that demonstrates that these substances actually extend duration of life. So once again, it's the same scenario where people are selling something with exaggerated claims, with a profit motive in mind, and people are buying it up like crazy.
1: And what about herbs? Some people say that maybe pure vitamins that are refined by the chemical companies may not simulate vitamins in the natural forms. So what about taking herbal medicines? What is known or not known about herbs?
0: Now, honestly, I don't know that much about herbs and herbal medicines to comment on that. But what I can tell you is that there's plenty of evidence that eating more fruits and vegetables and can certainly lower your risk of a wide variety of diseases and disorders. And, of course, those in the supplement industry are suggesting that contained within those fruits and vegetables there are certain substances that they can concentrate in a pill and give to you in a larger form, you know, under the assumption that more is better. Well, there is where the evidence is lacking. The evidence is there that eating more fruits and vegetables is good for you. The evidence is lacking that the nutritional supplements containing the vitamins that they think are causing the beneficial effect, the evidence there is lacking that that will have any significant effect.
1: Okay, now moving on, let's talk about something that actually does work. I think all scientists would say unanimously that there is one and only one proven way, in the animal kingdom anyway, of actually increasing the lifespan of animals. We don't know whether it works for humans yet. But let's talk about caloric restriction. First of all, what is it, and what tests have been done?
0: Well, you're right. This is the one intervention that's been demonstrated repeatedly to extend duration of life on a wide variety of species. It's basically reducing your caloric intake. It can, you know, vary. The percentage can vary from anywhere from 10 to 30% below maintenance levels. So it would depend on what your current height and weight is. But, you know, if your normal caloric intake is 2,000 calories to maintain your weight, you might be reducing it down to 1,500 calories. And no one exactly knows why it works or how it works, the underlying mechanism, but there is consistent research suggesting that it extends duration of life. Now, the question is, how does it do so? Does it extend duration of life by slowing the biological process of aging? Some people believe that to be the case. Others suggest that it actually extends duration of life by reducing the risk of a wide variety of diseases and disorders, which is not the same as slowing the biological process of aging. Remember, if you reduce the risk of heart disease, cancer, and stroke, however you do that, through exercise or diet, the aging process marches on. It's uninfluenced by that. But if indeed you're slowing down the biological process of aging, then everything negative associated with it is dragged to later ages. It's postponed to later ages. And that would actually be a wonderful thing if caloric restriction was the mechanism that actually worked. Now, don't expect, by the way, that people are going to be living longer by dramatically reducing their caloric intake. What the scientists are looking for is the underlying mechanism to find a way to mimic that process without actually reducing your caloric intake. It should be obvious, by the way, that in the United States and elsewhere, we're doing the exact opposite. We are increasing our caloric intake. We are growing more obese at a more rapid pace than we ever have in the past. So this research is particularly important and is interesting for a wide variety of reasons.
1: Okay, now caloric restriction works on yeast cells, spiders, insects, mice, and now for the first time we're getting the first preliminary evidence from primate studies done in Bethesda, Maryland. So can you tell us a little bit about some of those experiments? Because primates, of course, are closer to us, and perhaps it may work on organisms as complex as us. But what are your thoughts?
0: Well, my guess is it probably will. I mean, the work of Richard Weinrich from Wisconsin and other researchers at NIH at Bethesda have, I think, demonstrated quite convincingly that reducing caloric intake can lower the risk of disease. Probably it will extend duration of life. We have to wait for these animals to live long enough to determine whether or not that's going to be one of the consequences. But there are a couple of problems here. In some of the earlier studies, you need to remember that the control animals that were used in the caloric restriction studies were fed ad libitum, meaning they had as much food as they wanted, which is sort of like us. And so whenever you reduce your caloric intake, relative to eating as much as you want, what you are demonstrating is more the detrimental effect of a gluttonous lifestyle rather than the longevity-enhancing effect of caloric restriction. So you have to be careful on how you interpret that. Now, in more recent studies, the control animals are not fed ad libitum. They are fed really more of a maintenance diet. And you're not seeing quite the large differences in duration of life in these two populations when you do it that way. Nevertheless, you do see reductions in the risk of a wide variety of diseases and disorders, and we would all be better off if we reduced our caloric intake. Whether it would work in humans at the level that we see in these other species, I think is highly questionable. And there's a real concern when for example, you extend the duration of life of a fruit fly or a roundworm nematode by 3, 4, or 5-fold. It's real tempting for researchers to then multiply the human life expectancy by 3, 4, or 5, and suggest that the same effect, if it occurred in humans, would make us live hundreds and hundreds of years. My guess is we wouldn't see anywhere near that kind of increase in magnitude and duration of life in humans. But if we could, you know, live healthier longer for just, you know, an extra 5 or 10 years, that would be huge.
1: Okay. Now, I understand that the animals that have been studied seem to be a little bit lethargic because they have such a restricted diet. They have less cancerous tumors, less incidences of diseases associated with the aging process. But they also seem to lack an interest in the sex drive. That is all the things that make life worth living. Joie de vivre. These animals seem to be pretty lethargic. Is that true?
0: Yeah. So I understand that there appears to be a price to pay. There appears to be lower fecundity, less interest in sex, and I think a difficult problem with controlling body temperature. These animals are cold. In fact, feel cold. And in fact, in the case of humans who are conducting this experiment on themselves, they're essentially reporting the same thing. So there is a price, at least for now, to be paid by adopting this calorically restricted diet, which is why, as I suggested earlier, reducing your caloric intake to these kinds of levels probably isn't the way it's going to work in humans. The way it's probably going to work in humans is that scientists will try to find some sort of mimetic, something that will fool the body into believing that it's calorically restricted to achieve the same effect without actually significantly reducing your caloric intake like that. And that's probably the way it will work. And it's extremely valuable and interesting research that needs to be aggressively pursued because there's such great potential there.
1: Okay, now let's leave the animal kingdom and talk strictly about humans. In your book, you mentioned the fact that the life expectancy for Americans at the beginning of the 20th century was not very long at all, less than 50 years of age. And yet there's been an increase into the 70s since then. Some people think it's sanitation. Other people think it's antibiotics and vaccines. But what are your thoughts about looking at the long-term life expectancy of humans going back to ancient days, through the Middle Ages, to the turn of the century, to present-day times?
0: Well, going back to ancient times, there's evidence to suggest that life expectancy, for example, during the time of the ancient Egyptians, was probably somewhere in the 20s. Nobody knows exactly where it was, but it's likely to have been in the 20s. We achieved a very small incremental increase over the millennia to the beginning of the 19th and 20th centuries, when life expectancy rose up to about between 45 and 50, in the United States anyway. And then you saw this quantum leap in life expectancy during the 20th century from 50 to close to 80. And that was largely attributable to dramatic reductions in early age mortality, infant, child, and maternal mortality, principally as a result of sanitation, public health, refrigeration, foods, and so forth. It's, you know, the introduction of antibiotics occurred after most of the declines in the death rate occurred at younger ages and contributed relatively a small amount to the rise in life expectancy in the 20th century. Now, in the latter part of the 20th century, there have been notable reductions in death rates at middle and older ages, even from heart disease, from some forms of cancer. And so you see, you know, two forces contributing during the 20th century, the early age mortality declines at the beginning and the later age mortality declines at the end, which explains, by the way, why the more recent increases in life expectancy have been smaller than the ones that occurred at the beginning of the 20th century. When you save children from dying, you add very rapidly to life expectancy. When you save middle-aged and older people from dying from fatal diseases, chronic fatal diseases, you add a relatively smaller amount.
1: Now, it turns out that Japanese women have some of the longest life expectancies on the planet Earth. It's almost approaching 90. So we're talking about 50% of Japanese women essentially getting into their late 80s and into their 90s. Some people say it's diet, a fish diet that's low in fat. But what are your thoughts about the demographics of different societies?
0: Well, first of all, for Japanese women, it's just above 85. It might be approaching 86. And, mm-hmm. and you have to realize that there's a huge difference between 85 and 90. It's not the same as between 50 and 55. And the reason is fairly straightforward. To raise life expectancy up when you're at these very high levels is extremely difficult because you're pushing up against the basic biological process of aging itself. There's no question that subgroups of the population, such as those in Okinawa, Japan, for example, have much higher life expectancies. The actual force involved is not yet understood. It's not like we can, here in the U.S., adopt the lifestyle of the Japanese. I know some people have suggested this, including some friends of mine who study the Okinawa diet, suggested that you can somehow get Americans to live as long as the Okinawans by adopting this particular lifestyle. And there's no evidence to suggest that that would be the case, unless, of course, we were all Japanese here in the United States, and that isn't the case. There are genetic factors that are influencing the risk of death and duration of life, and those are things that we simply cannot control, at least not yet, anyway. But there's no question that subgroups of the population do experience greater longevity than other subgroups, and that is a fascinating area to study, by the way, because it would appear as though there are genes that exist within the human genome that influence duration of life, and they may be more highly concentrated in some subgroups relative to others.
1: Okay, now let's talk about genes, because that's, of course, where most of the breakthroughs are being made in the last few years. Again, there's no fountain of youth. No one in the genetics area is claiming to have solved the aging process, but there's been lots of very interesting studies. First of all, there's something called progeria, a genetic disease that's been intensely studied, in which children die of old age. They look like plucked chickens, and they die of heart attacks as teenagers. Could you elaborate on that very strange disease?
0: Well, it appears on this, progeria appears on the surface, anyway, to be a phenomenon of accelerated aging. But there's evidence to suggest it is not. There are lots of things that don't occur in these children that occur in the aging phenotype of individuals who actually do make it out to older ages. So I would be cautious about thinking of progeria as accelerated aging. It is certainly interesting to study these individuals, and you have to realize that it's always easy to do something to yourself that will accelerate aging. I mean, you know, we do it all the time, quite frankly. And one of my the arguments that I've made for many years is that the only control we have over the duration of our life is to shorten it. And we exercise that control all the time when we adopt lifestyles that are, you know, where we expose ourselves to the sun, or we don't exercise, or we smoke cigarettes, or use drugs. These are the kinds of things that can make us die at much younger ages than would otherwise be the case. Clearly, with these children with progeria, there are genetic forces that are influencing this phenomenon, but it is not, or appears not to be, a case of accelerated aging.
1: Now let me ask you a key question. Is there an age gene or a collection of genes which control the aging process?
0: Well, this, to me, is one of the most fascinating lines of research in the field of aging today. Clearly, we have people who live past 100, they're called centenarians, and people who live past 110, they're called supercentenarians. There are many fewer of the latter. But they do exist, and these individuals somehow can make it out for 100 years or 110 years without heart disease or cancer, while the rest of us don't live that long, and three-quarters of the population will die from heart disease, cancer, or stroke. So clearly, these individuals possess genes that enable them to combat the things that kill the rest of us at younger ages. And so the research that's ongoing now by a number of scientists that study these older individuals, I think, holds great potential for understanding the basic genetics of duration of life. It's important to remember that the genes that these individuals have are not, I hesitate to call them longevity genes, only because they can't exist for the purpose of making us live longer. But these individuals may just be fortunate to possess these genes that somehow protect them from the things that kill the rest of us at younger ages.
1: And that concludes our interview with Jay Olshansky. He's one of the nation's leading experts on the aging process and the genetic basis of our genes. And he's the author of a book called The Quest for Immortality. However, I should point out to you that it's not going to be tomorrow. It's not going to be the day after tomorrow, but it may take years for us to understand the aging process genetically, as well as on the level of lifestyle, as well as the ability to grow organs of the body to replace diseased organs as they wear out. So a combination of therapies may eventually be involved. A, to reprogram our genes. B, to change our lifestyle. And C, eventually to replace diseased and aging organs as they wear out. So don't think this is going to happen anytime soon. However, there's nothing in the laws of biology to prevent us from extending the lifespan.

Well, I'm afraid that's it for Exploration. So join us every week when we discuss the fascinating world of science and its impact on society. This is Dr. Michio Kaku. And once again, our special guests have been Dr. William Calvin speaking about A Brief History of the Mind, and Dr. Jay Olshansky, author of the book, The Quest for Immortality. And if you want a copy of today's program, call the Pacifica Program Service at 1-800-735-0230. And be sure to dial into my website. 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Good day.

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Trump tries to kill the ICC for Netanyahu. He's running a hedge fund from the Oval Office. His Treasury lawyer bolts. And do your dreams happen in another universe? Good morning. This is the Commonwealth Report, news for the public, not the powerful. You can follow us at commonwealthreport.news. Did Trump just ask China and Russia to help him gut a war crimes court? The Financial Times dropped a story that should stop you cold. At last week's summit in Beijing, Donald Trump reportedly floated an idea to Xi Jinping. He wants the United States, China, and Russia to team up against the International Criminal Court. That's the one court on earth that can prosecute genocide and crimes against humanity. And here's the kicker. Trump's close ally, Israeli Prime Minister Benjamin Netanyahu, is wanted by that very court for crimes against humanity, including using starvation as a weapon. The president is allegedly trying to dismantle the world's only war crimes court to protect a friend. Three nuclear powers ganging up to kill accountability isn't diplomacy. It's a wrecking ball aimed at the rule of law. Is this the biggest insider trading scheme in American history? Here's a story the media is barely whispering about. Trump's own disclosures show he personally ran thousands of stock trades in 3 months worth between $220 and $750 million while he's signing executive orders, threatening wars, and moving markets with a single post on his Nazi-infested social media site. He bought Dell stock in February. In May, he stood at the White House and told Americans to go buy Dell. The stock hit an all-time high. He did the same with NVIDIA, Intel, Palantir, and Boeing, companies his own government regulates and pays. Every president since LBJ used a blind trust. Trump's own Treasury Secretary said a private citizen who traded this way would have the SEC at their door. Martha Stewart did 5 months in prison for saving $45,000. Trump paid a $200 late fee. There aren't two systems of justice anymore. There's one for them and nothing for the rest of us. Why did Trump's own lawyer walk out the door? Congressman Jamie Raskin says Donald Trump is building his own private militia with your tax dollars. On Monday, the Justice Department announced a $1.8 billion anti-weaponization fund, what they call. Trump sued the IRS for $10 billion, then settled the case against his own government and created this slush fund to pay people who claimed the Biden administration wronged them. That pool could include the roughly 1,600 January 6 defendants. Raskin called it pure fraud and highway robbery, noting no one can be plaintiff and defendant in the same case. And here's the part that tells you everything. Hours after the fund was announced, the Treasury Department's top lawyer, Brian Morrissey, resigned just 7 months into the job, a man who served Trump in his first term. When the people inside won't put their name on it, that tells the rest of us all we need to know. Will Trump fire the referee because he lost the game? Trump wants a giant ballroom built where the White House East Wing used to stand. He said donors would pay for it. Then Republicans tried to slip $1 billion of your taxpayer money into it, into a budget bill. The Senate parliamentarian, Elizabeth McDonough, a nonpartisan rules official, said the rules don't allow it. So Trump called Senate Majority Leader John Thune and pressured him to fire her. Thune said no. The president didn't like a neutral referee's call, so he tried to get her fired. About $220 million of that money was tied directly to his ballroom. When a leader tries to fire the umpire for enforcing the rules aren't the problem. They're his obstacle. Should the church be running the government? Pastor Lorenzo Sewell, the man who gave a benediction at Trump's second inauguration, went on right-wing media this week and said the quiet part out loud. He declared, quote, "Jesus was a politician." He said the founders believed the church should lead the state and the separation of church and state should end. This wasn't some fringe voice. This was a man Trump put on the inauguration stage speaking at an event where Vance, Rubio, and Speaker Mike Johnson also appeared. The whole American experiment was built on keeping any one religion from running our government. When people that close to power say the church should lead the state, they're not describing America. They're describing a theocracy. Are your dreams real in another universe? Let's end somewhere else. A scientist named David Long has a bold hypothesis. He thinks your dreams might be windows into other realities. The idea borrows from quantum physics, the notion that every choice creates a branching universe. Long's theory is that during sleep, your consciousness might briefly visit those other versions of you.
the recurring dreams, the familiar faces, the same faces. Maybe those aren't random. Maybe they're return visits. Now, mainstream science firmly disagrees. Most researchers say dreams are just your brain sorting memories or rehearsing danger. But here's why it sticks with you. Sometimes a dream doesn't feel imagined. It feels lived. Whether that's storytelling or something we don't grasp yet is still a wide open question. And that's the way it is today, Tuesday, May 19th, 2026. I'm Tom Hartman. Did you know that every weekday we send out an email before the show giving you all the topics coming up so you could be fully informed and ready to interact with our program? Or that after the show we send out Sue's Stack, a list of every topic I've discussed along with clickable hot links to every source of information I've shared with you on the air? It's all completely free and available over at tom.tv, T-H-O-M.tv. Check it out.

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1: Hey, top of the Tuesday to you. What happens when a president stops obeying the Constitution and the law? I mean, we actually have this right now. What do we do about this? Also, did Trump just ask China and Russia to help him gut the war crimes court? And is this the biggest insider trading scheme in American history? And if so, why isn't somebody in jail? All that in the first hour of the program today. In our second hour, why did Trump's own lawyer walk out the door? This is a shocking story. Also, will Trump fire the referee because he lost the game? And a geeky science, are your dreams real in another universe? In the third hour of our program, our one guest today, Sabrina Haake, author of Haake Take over on Substack. Is Fox News engaging in consumer fraud? They claim that they're a news channel, but what if there's something entirely different and perhaps even governed by different laws? And seriously, are we looking at this again? Should the church be running the government? Apparently, the Trump people think so. So, a lot to talk about today. My op-ed today over at HartmanReport.com is titled, very straightforward fashion, as sort of a variation on yesterday's What Happens? What happens when a president stops obeying the Constitution? You know, back when I was a kid in Lansing, Michigan, back in the day, my dad told me that, you know, when he volunteered for the Army in 1954 to go fight, turned out the war ended while he was in boot camp, so, you know, he ended up being part of the occupation forces in Japan, but, he was ready to go. And that his army buddies who did fight in Europe and in Asia, that the thing that made the difference between us and those countries we were fighting, Germany, Japan, Spain, Italy, was that in America, a cop can't kick in your door without a warrant, without a good reason. A president can't help himself to the treasury or take a king's gifts. And soldiers don't kill people without Congress saying, okay. I mean, even the cop shows we watched on TV back in the day had police regularly being turned away from people's doors for lack of a warrant. Remember that? I mean, this used to be a thing, right? In the 50s, 60s, 70s, 80s, even the 90s. My dad believed, you know, with the uncomplicated faith of a man who'd watched what happened when those rules disappear in Germany, for example, that America was, you know, a great country, that we could become a good thing. You know, I've been thinking about my Eisenhower Republican father here for a lot lately, because the thing he assumed would never happen in this country is actually happening right now, right in front of us. I mean, yesterday, the Justice Department announced the creation of a $1.776 billion slush fund, basically, to give to Donald Trump if he wants. And he's already said he wanted $10 billion. If you don't think a couple hundred million of that is going to go to Donald Trump or his kids, I got a bridge to sell you. And to prepay his right-wing violent army, as far as anybody can tell. Representative Jamie Raskin, who is also a constitutional scholar, said this is a political grievance fund. You know, the 14th Amendment, and it's going to go to pay off the January 6th people. Well, here's what the 14th Amendment says about that. Quote, neither the United States nor any state shall assume or pay any debt or obligation incurred in aid of insurrection or rebellion against the United States. Now, of course, they were speaking of the Civil War at the time, but how is January 6th different? I mean, you know, it was an attempted insurrection. In fact, a number of the people were convicted by juries of their peers of that crime, of sedition. I mean, this isn't some obscure gray area of the Constitution. And it would be one thing if this was an isolated crime, but it's not. Trump is committing these crimes on a regular basis. Article 1 of the Constitution says only Congress can make war. Trump starts bombing Iran without even telling Congress, much less asking for their permission. We passed the 1973 War Powers Act, which says that the United States, the president, can respond with military force if our country is attacked. But our country was never attacked. So, A, he's in violation of that. But then it says, even if we are attacked and the president responds with violence, he has to, within 60 days, go to Congress and ask for permission to continue. Well, it's more than 60 days. We have a law against murder. Trump has been killing people in the Caribbean in small boats. We've signed international treaties against this. Trump's in violation of those treaties. The double tap strike, a clear violation of American law, the Uniform Code of Military Justice, and international treaties. And when the Senate tried to rein him in, he said that the War Powers Act is unconstitutional. He posted that over on that sewer, his Nazi-infested social media site. This is extrajudicial killing. The Constitution forbids in two different places, Article 1 and Article 2, the acceptance of gifts from foreign governments. But, you know, Trump is taking a $400 plane from Qatar, $400 million plane from Qatar. Jared took $2 billion. Trump's sons took billions of dollars. I mean, when Jamie Raskin pointed this out, Carolyn Leavitt, the White House press secretary, literally laughed. The Fourth Amendment says that you can't kick in someone's door or arrest someone without a warrant issued by a judge. The right of the people to be secure in their persons, houses, papers, and effects against unreasonable searches and seizures shall not be violated, and no warrants shall issue but upon probable cause. I mean, nonetheless, ICE is kicking in doors and smashing people's car windows and dragging people off. This is the general warrant, these ICE so-called warrants, that the Fourth Amendment was written to stop. The Impoundment Control Act of 74 says the president has to spend money that Congress appropriates. Trump is defying that. The Epstein Files Transparency Act says that he has to release all the files. He's defying that. You got, you know, the Logan Act being violated by Jared Kushner. You got the Hatch Act being trampled by Hegseth's campaigning in Kentucky. There's the Take Care Clause of Article 2 of the Constitution that says that the president has to make sure the laws are followed. ICE agents are accused of murdering Renee Good and Alex Preddy, but Trump is hiding the evidence so that the local prosecutors can't investigate, much less prosecute. I mean, you add all this stuff up, and this is not like Nixon, where he was just, you know, randomly, occasionally committing some crime to try to cover up some, you know, little crime. This is how authoritarians move. This is how authoritarian movements break democracies. I mean, Germany and Japan were here before, Spain too. And we didn't like, you know, having to go to war and lose 700,000 Americans to fight that back. The deepest damage, though, is to what my father believed in, which is the global understanding that America is the country where the law applies even to the most powerful. Every dictator on earth is taking notes right now. And the next time we try to talk to them about, you know, the rule of law, they're going to laugh at our faces. So what do we do? Democrats need to be holding hearings right now. They need to be holding shadow hearings like the one they did last week about the Epstein files. They need to be doing these hearings, looking into the crimes that are being committed by Donald Trump and his sons and the people in his administration. We can't afford, you know, if a Democrat is elected president in 28, which is going to be a huge lift, by the way, but if a Democrat is elected, we can't afford another 2 years like Merrick Garland pissed away back in, you know, in 2021 and 22. We've got to hit the ground running. We've got to get ready. The Democrats need to be identifying these crimes, calling them out, calling for prosecution, building prosecutorial cases. You know, John Mitchell, Richard Nixon's attorney general, went to prison. Todd Blanche and Pam Bondi need to, too.
0: This is the Tom Hartman Program.
1: And it starts with Democrats holding hearings. Call your legislators and tell them, start holding hearings on these crimes. They can do it. They don't need to be official. They can do it. And welcome back. So, what's on your mind, Greg, in Maquoketa, Iowa? Hey, or Maquoketa.
2: Well, good morning.
1: Yeah, hey, Greg, what's up?
2: Maquoketa.
1: Yeah.
2: Hey, I had an idea that they might be able to get rid of Trump easier than they'd think. Hmm. He's going after Massey, Boebert, and Mace really hard, especially Massey. Mm-hmm. if they were to switch to be an independent, go caucus with the Democrats, the Republicans would lose their majority, and we'd have, like, Hakeem Jeffries as Speaker of the House.
1: Right.
2: Now, they could do all their subpoenas and stuff, but if they were to impeach him, there is probably enough senators that just can't stand Trump that are leaving. You know, they've already are going to retire.
1: Put Bill Cassidy at the top of that list, yeah.
2: Yeah, and I think they could do it in a day if they, you know, if they, you know, stuck to it.
1: I think you're right, Greg. And just, you know, hang on, because I think that once the primary season is over, or is mostly over, and Trump has, you know, his power to intimidate Republicans is largely gone, you know, I think that you might see a scenario much like what you're describing.
2: Yeah, and even in Massey's case, if he loses his primary, he could, I think he could come back as an independent yet.
1: Well, he won't be able to run as an independent because it's past the filing deadline, I'm pretty sure.
2: See, that's what I was wondering if they, because then he would have stole some of the Republican votes, you know.
1: Yeah, he can't pull that off, but what he can do is he can make his last 6 months, 9 months in office, you know, however many, what would be, like 7, 8 months, whatever, you know, from now until January. He can use it to make life tough for Trump, you know, make life hell for Trump. I think you're out of something. And like I said, you know, I've been saying for some time, you know, Mark Pocan really sensitized me to this, that come July and August, we're going to see some really radical stuff coming out of this Congress that people are not expecting right now. But, you know, I believe I'm right. I could be wrong, but I believe I'm right. Greg, thank you. That was brilliant. Great, great analysis. Harold in Santa Barbara. Hey, Harold, what's up?
3: Yes, good morning. I have to just compliment you, and I appreciate the fact you brought up your father. Both our fathers, they fought in World War II, or they, you know, volunteered to fight in World War II for the rights we have in America.
1: Yep.
3: And what's most important, now it is our turn to fight for the rights that they fought for.
1: Yep. Yep. And that they fought and died for. I mean, my mother was engaged to somebody before my father came along, and he died in Europe, fighting in Europe. So, you know.
3: Yeah, I had a relative. A statue of him is in downtown Riverside. He never came back, but he was awarded the Congressional Medal of Honor.
1: Yeah.
3: And as I told you before, I had another uncle that became an engineer and McDonnell Douglas. McDonnell Douglas did help him get his house in Santa Monica because they wouldn't sell to him. So there was a lot of. Thank you.
1: Harold, thank you for the call. Spot on. I'll be back with more of the news of the day and your calls in just a moment. Stay with us.

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You know, Richard Nixon and Spiro Agnew both took cash bribes while they were in the White House. Since then, you know, the Supreme Court, or at least five Republicans on the Supreme Court, made it a lot easier for politicians to take bribes with their Citizens United decision, which basically legalized political bribery as long as it's done through campaigns or PACs or super PACs. But for some people, there's just never enough money, right? Donald Trump has been running small-time hustles to make money for decades, selling sneakers, Bibles, steaks, vodka, water. But now he's hit the big time. He's got these fungible tokens, right? Fungible crypto assets, which are basically just digital pictures of Donald Trump that say, fight, fight, fight. And he has turned them into an $8 billion machine. His wife is in on this, too, with his Trump coin. It's a new way that foreign powers and billionaires in the United States can just shovel money into Donald Trump's pocket. There's a whole article about it over at HartmanReport.com titled Presidential Payola, the Evolution of Political Bribery. Check it out.

0: back 20, just about 23 minutes past the hour. Donald Trump just asked China and Russia to help him gut the war crimes court. The Financial Times dropped a story this morning that should stop you cold. At last week's summit in Beijing, Donald Trump reportedly floated an idea to Xi Jinping. He wants the United States, China, and Russia to team up against the International Criminal Court. That's the one court on earth that can prosecute genocide and crimes against humanity. And here's the kicker. Trump's close ally, Israeli Prime Minister Benjamin Netanyahu, is wanted by that very court for crimes against humanity, including using starvation as a weapon. Our president is allegedly trying to dismantle the world's only war crimes court to protect an equally corrupt friend. Three nuclear powers ganging up to kill accountability is not diplomacy. It's a wrecking ball aimed at the rule of law. This is just so wrong. In my opinion, this is an impeachable offense, too. Let's cut a deal with China and Russia to end the criminal court at the same time that Donald Trump is committing war crimes. He knows he could be held accountable. Meanwhile, is this the biggest insider trading scheme in American history? Here's a story the media is barely whispering about. Trump's own disclosures show he personally ran thousands of stock trades in 3 months worth between $220 and $750 million while he's signing executive orders, threatening wars, and moving markets with a single post on his Nazi-infested social media site. He bought Dell stock, for example, in February. In May, he stood in the White House and told Americans to go buy Dell. The stock exploded. It hit an all-time high. He did the same thing with NVIDIA. Then he did it with Intel. Then he did it with Palantir. Then he did it with Boeing, companies his own government regulates and pays. Every president since LBJ used a blind trust. And Trump's own Treasury Secretary said a private citizen who traded this way would have the SEC at their door. I mean, Martha Stewart, for God's sake, did 5 months in prison for saving $45,000 with a little inside information. Trump paid a $200 late fee for hiding this information. You know, there shouldn't be two systems of justice anymore. But there are right now under Trump, under the Republicans. There's one for them, where they get away with whatever the hell they want, and one for the rest of us, where we don't. This is just obscene. It's absolutely obscene. Roger in Seattle. Hey, Roger, what's on your mind today?
1: Well, I wanted to pass on some programming ideas from my local public station where I'm hearing you right now, KBCS in Bellevue, Washington. Right before you, I was just about ready to look it up on the program schedule, but they had an interview. A college professor has a regular show, but he had Jamel Bowie from the New York Times interview. And what I was hoping was, is there a way to encourage more of your, you know, wisest people in the universe audience to continue using college vocabulary whenever possible, rather than the billionaire Dumbo's idea of having only the eighth grade vocabulary used?
0: All right. I'm assuming anyway, Jamel was speaking in polysyllabic terms.
1: For those who haven't been to college, then they can get an idea. Well, maybe I'll go back. Yeah. You know, now that I'm 30 or 40, yeah, to college and take a college course, even though I only went to high school.
0: I get it, Roger. I get it.
1: And then could you also use hip-hop maybe as a basis for, like, Garrison Keillor did with church hymns that everybody knows, you know, Amazing Grace, but he put neat, you know, funny words to it.
0: I get it. Roger, I got to run. Thanks for the suggestion. 27 minutes past the hour. We'll be back with your calls.
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0: Occupying the media 3 hours a day, 5 days a week, right here. I'll be right back with your calls.

Trump tries to kill the ICC for Netanyahu. He's running a hedge fund from the Oval Office. His Treasury lawyer bolts. And your dreams happen in another universe? Good morning. This is the Commonwealth Report, news for the public, not the powerful. You can follow us at commonwealthreport.news. Did Trump just ask China and Russia to help him gut a war crimes court? The Financial Times dropped a story that should stop you cold. At last week's summit in Beijing, Donald Trump reportedly floated an idea to Xi Jinping. He wants the United States, China, and Russia to team up against the International Criminal Court. That's the one court on earth that can prosecute genocide and crimes against humanity. And here's the kicker. Trump's close ally, Israeli Prime Minister Benjamin Netanyahu, is wanted by that very court for crimes against humanity, including using starvation as a weapon. The president is allegedly trying to dismantle the world's only war crimes court to protect a friend. Three nuclear powers ganging up to kill accountability isn't diplomacy. It's a wrecking ball aimed at the rule of law. Is this the biggest insider trading scheme in American history? Here's a story the media is barely whispering about. Trump's own disclosures show he personally ran thousands of

private citizen who traded this way would have the SEC at their door. Martha Stewart did 5 months in prison for saving $45,000. Trump paid a $200 late fee. There aren't two systems of justice anymore. There's one for them and nothing for the rest of us. Why did Trump's own lawyer walk out the door? Congressman Jamie Raskin says Donald Trump is building his own private militia with your tax dollars. On Monday, the Justice Department announced a $1.8 billion anti-weaponization fund, what they call. Trump sued the IRS for $10 billion, then settled the case against his own government and created this slush fund to pay people who claimed the Biden administration wronged them. That pool could include the roughly 1,600 January 6 defendants. Raskin called it pure fraud and highway robbery, noting no one can be plaintiff and defendant in the same case. And here's the part that tells you everything. Hours after the fund was announced, the Treasury Department's top lawyer, Brian Morrissey, resigned just 7 months into the job, a man who served Trump in his first term. When the people inside won't put their name on it, that tells the rest of us all we need to know. Will Trump fire the referee because he lost the game? Trump wants a giant ballroom built where the White House East Wing used to stand. He said donors would pay for it. Then Republicans tried to slip $1 billion of your taxpayer money into it, into a budget bill. The Senate parliamentarian, Elizabeth McDonough, a nonpartisan rules official, said the rules don't allow it. So Trump called Senate Majority Leader John Thune and pressured him to fire her. Thune said no. The president didn't like a neutral referee's call, so he tried to get her fired. About $220 million of that money was tied directly to his ballroom. When a leader tries to fire the umpire for enforcing the rules aren't the problem. They're his obstacle. Should the church be running the government? Pastor Lorenzo Sewell, the man who gave a benediction at Trump's second inauguration, went on right-wing media this week and said the quiet part out loud. He declared, quote, "Jesus was a politician." He said the founders believed the church should lead the state and the separation of church and state should end. This wasn't some fringe voice. This was a man Trump put on the inauguration stage speaking at an event where Vance, Rubio, and Speaker Mike Johnson also appeared. The whole American experiment was built on keeping any one religion from running our government. When people that close to power say the church should lead the state, they're not describing America. They're describing a theocracy. Are your dreams real in another universe? Let's end somewhere else. A scientist named David Long has a bold hypothesis. He thinks your dreams might be windows into other realities. The idea borrows from quantum physics, the notion that every choice creates a branching universe. Long's theory is that during sleep, your consciousness might briefly visit those other versions of you. The recurring dreams, the familiar faces, the same faces. Maybe those aren't random. Maybe they're return visits. Now, mainstream science firmly disagrees. Most researchers say dreams are just your brain sorting memories or rehearsing danger. But here's why it sticks with you. Sometimes a dream doesn't feel imagined. It feels lived. Whether that's storytelling or something we don't grasp yet is still a wide open question. And that's the way it is today, Tuesday, May 19th, 2026. I'm Tom Hartman. Did you know that every weekday we send out an email before the show giving you all the topics coming up so you could be fully informed and ready to interact with our program? Or that after the show we send out Sue's Stack, a list of every topic I've discussed along with clickable hot links to every source of information I've shared with you on the air? 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

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Check it out. Welcome back. 34 minutes past the hour. So what's on your mind today? There's a lot going on. But, you know, we have an openly, nakedly, proudly criminal

0: presidency and a bunch of criminals around him, and they're preparing to steal $1.7 billion from you and me. I mean, this is just astonishing. And why aren't the Democrats holding hearings? Why isn't, why aren't Hakeem Jeffries and Chuck Schumer on television literally every hour just raising holy hell about this? Why is it left to Jamie Raskin? What happened to Democratic leadership? Inquiring minds want to know. Paul in Woodinville, Washington. Hey, Paul, what's on your mind today?
1: Yeah, hi, Tom. Your story about Trump's stock trades, if you want to give the factual details, remind people that Trump has profited off thousands of stock trades since the beginning of this year. It may have profited as much as $750 million. And how much? Say he got $500 million, half a billion dollars.
0: Mm-hmm.
1: So in a market, Tom, that has essentially gone nowhere.
0: Yeah,
1: I'd love to hear what Larry in Los Angeles thinks about this. But the market has yo-yoed since Trump took office again between 45,000. In 50,000, give or take.
0: We're back where we were when Pam Bondi was squealing about $50,000, or $50,000.
1: Yeah. Okay, but then it's gone down, and hit 45 again, which is where he got it from Biden.
0: Mm-hmm.
1: So just briefly, when Obama took office in 2009, and I know these figures exactly, on March 9th, 2009, the market bottomed out at 65.42. And that was after the big crash of 2008. And it was whatever. March 9th is how many days after January 20th. Obama was just in office. And when Obama left office, I remember, I wrote it down, the market had tripled. Mm-hmm. To 19,799 on Obama's last day, January 20th, 2017. And so Trump took over his term. It was right around 20,000. It went up to 30,000, and then it kind of fell back. So that's about a 50% increase. And then Biden took it at about 30,000 and left it at 45,000, another 50% increase. And Trump has yet to sustain essentially a 10% increase from 45 to 50. It yo-yos.
0: No, he's not governing the United States, Paul. He's looting the United States.
1: He's totally, this is, and then I wonder, why are these investors, he says, I'm going to attack, and then it goes down, I'm not going to attack, and then it goes up. I thought, why are they even in on this? I said, because they know that's the game.
0: Yeah.
1: That's what they're all doing.
0: Yeah.
1: Because the market doesn't have to grow, and then you take profits. You just ride the wave, and if you look at the wave of this market since Trump took office, you just you buy it in the troughs and you sell it at the peaks.
0: And whenever Trump promotes a company,
1: so it doesn't really have
0: buy
1: to
0: it instantly.
1: Anywhere. Yeah,
0: because he's gonna ride it up. Yeah, no, I mean, again, it's worth remembering that Martha Stewart, a Democrat, went to prison for making $45,000 on a stock trade based on information that her doctor had given her because he was involved in a clinical trial about this new drug that was coming out. He mentioned it to her. She traded based on that. You can argue that that's not even really insider information. But they sent her to prison for it. I mean, they sent her to friggin' prison. And Donald Trump is literally doing this every day. I mean, we've got a dozen companies now where he buys stock in the company, he goes out and he does something, either taking a governmental action or making a public statement that's going to drive up the stock of that company, and then he sells it, takes his profit, sticks it in his money bin, does it all over again, rinse, wash, repeat, right? And it's criminal. I mean, it's just, it's a friggin' crime. And he's still sitting in the White House going, Thomas Massie, worst Democrat or worst congressman ever.
1: The stock market doesn't have the mechanics, price earnings ratios. None of this stuff adds up to huge profits. This is all This is just all wave riding, and yeah. it's
0: manipulation.
1: And you do it in a
0: It's market manipulation. This makes Teapot Dome look like look like a walk in the park. I mean, you know, this is. I mean, Teapot Dome was, you know, when Albert Fall took a couple $100,000 bribe to give a lease on a gas storage facility out in Wyoming to a buddy of his. You know, he was the Interior Secretary, and I believe he was prosecuted. I know he had to resign. And it, you know, it kind of, you know, really hurt the Harding and Coolidge administrations. You know, how quaint, right? How quaint. I mean, you got a Secretary of War who's murdering people in the Caribbean in violation of U.S. and international laws against murder. You've got a president who starts a war in violation of the U.S. Constitution. You got guys in the White. You've got, you know, presidential family members who are taking hundreds of millions, billions of dollars in some cases from foreign governments. It's enough to make your head explode. When my dad was alive, if somebody had said this one day will happen in America, he would have laughed at them.
1: Yeah, well, this is, like I said, the yo-yo market, it's yo-yoing in about a 10%, 11% range, and that's just enough to make it. It's astonishing. I don't know why.
0: And clearly, it's not just Trump, by the way. It's obviously people around him are engaging in these trades too, because you see these, you know, massive purchases of oil futures literally 15 minutes before he makes an announcement, and nobody's investigating this because Trump controls the investigative apparatus. This is like Putin's Russia, which is what he's trying to turn America into.
1: It's a new physics in politics. There is no absolute zero in Republican politics.
0: Yeah, there you go. Paul, thank you. Thank you for the call. It's always good hearing from you. Mark in Valley, Washington. Hey, Mark, what's up?
2: Hey, good morning, Tom. Well, I'm going to make a quick comment before I get to my first point. The fact that what Trump is doing right now to America is probably a nice close copy of what Putin did to Russia by gutting its own economy for his personal wealth should be enough to show people that he was, you know, that Putin's his teacher.
0: Oh, yeah.
2: If not his handler.
0: Oh, yeah.
2: I think it's his handler more than his teacher. And what I was calling about earlier was that comment he made. Yeah, no doubt. When you first came back from the longer break, and that is about the leadership of the Democrats. But I'm going to start off by saying, if we have to rely on enough Republicans to do what's right for the country to save us from fascism, or the Democratic leadership as it's constructed as of today to grow a pair and stand up to these guys to the level they need to, we're in a really bad place.
0: Well, we are in a really bad place, Mark. I mean, look at what's going on.
2: Yeah,
0: crimes being committed in the White House by a guy that 5-6 corrupt Republicans on the Supreme Court said, oh, yeah, go ahead and crime all you want. And he's like, cool, you know, let's do some insider trading here. You know, let's kill some people in the Caribbean. Let's start a war without, you know, the consent of Congress. Let's take a $400 million jet from Qatar. My son-in-law will take $2 billion from you, and my kids will take $5 billion. I mean,
2: part of our problem is the so-called media. I mean, I got sick of hearing about Hunter Biden and the $5 million that he supposedly got by using dad's name in Ukraine.
0: Yeah.
2: I got sick. I mean, it was on the news so much, I got sick of hearing about it.
0: It was on the news every day for a year, for 2 years.
2: Yeah, how come?
0: Or the four guys who died in Benghazi, and we've got 15 dead American soldiers in Iran right now. And you know, where's any mention of that?
2: But I mean, you know, Trump's kids can steal billions, or I shouldn't say steal, make deals worth billions in foreign countries off of daddy's name, and nothing said about it.
0: Oh, wow, they're celebrating it. Oh, yes, they're smart businessmen, you know, Mike Johnson and these guys. Trump's
2: tired of double standards and hypocrites, and that's all we seem to have in the major media right now.
0: Yeah, to say the very, very least, Mark, spot on. You and Paul, great analysis. Thank you. 44 and a half minutes past the hour, picking up the calls here. I'll be back with more of your thoughts on what happens when a president stops respecting, enforcing, living up to into the Constitution and begins to simply greedily enrich himself and his family and his friends.
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0: How far down the road to turning America into Putin's Russia has Trump and these corrupt people that he's surrounded himself with, the 13 billionaires in his cabinet, have they taken us? And welcome back, Tim in Aloha, Oregon. Hey, Tim, what's on your mind today?
4: Yeah, the key statement surrounding the world now, Tom, is in for a penny. That's what we're, that's the situation now, because the Republican Party and the Trump administration know that they can continue this nonsense because they're controlling the legal, political, and economic system. This is scary stuff. The four key elements, obviously, the Trump administration, the Supreme Court, Fox News, and organized religion, you know. Those are key elements right now.
0: And the GOP.
4: Planet. And they, well, yeah, of course, you know, that's the Trump administration, but you got to look
0: at in Congress.
4: They never make a comment about, they've got 3.5 generations of black crud under their soil. What if that never existed? Nobody would know where it is, and nobody would care. You see what I mean? That's the predominance. Gaddafi with his, in Libya with the most, the precious oil that was ever, you know, ever produced. So that's where Russia and China were in his back pocket. Yeah. It just goes on and on, you know?
0: Yeah.
4: And then you made some comments about the military. Somebody in my family, and I think I mentioned this before, has been serving this country since the Civil War. My son is currently a Marine, and I had to volunteer work for disabled vets. My dad made it home 60% disability. So he said, your word is your bond. You don't buy anything you can't afford. You pay your bills, and you show up on time. And he said, I don't want to die more than I've earned or a penny less than I paid for. And that's how he ran.
0: Words you will never hear coming out of the mouth of a Trump.
4: Well, think about it. You know, it's absolute insanity. And what people don't have enough concern because of their everyday concerns about paying their bills and keeping their head financially above water.
0: Yeah, it's true.
4: I know my bank manager. I've known him for years, and he said it's scary the amount of debt there is on credit cards. Mm. Half the people in this country can't come up with $400.
0: Scott Bessent was bragging about this the other day. He said, I was having lunch with one of the big credit card executives, and there's more people than ever putting money on credit cards. He thought that this was a sign that the economy was vibrant. No, it's a sign that Americans are drowning in debt.
4: Yeah, it's 24% interest, which they're paying, you know.
0: Oh, in some cases as much as 29%.
4: Right, exactly. And that's how our society is running. And as long as those people are tied up in that situation, the big picture is going to be out of their...
0: No, you're absolutely right. You're absolutely right. Tim, brilliant. Another brilliant analysis. Thank you so much. Tom in Seattle. Hey, Tom, what's up?
5: Oh, good morning, Tom.
0: Hey.
5: Yeah, I was referring to Trump's fascination with monumental architecture.
0: Mm-hmm.
5: I remember Albert Speer's memoirs. He was the architect for Hitler.
0: Mm-hmm.
5: And they had been planning, after World War II, they were going to redo Berlin. They had a centerpiece of a giant dome capitol building like ours, only much, much bigger.
0: Yep.
5: And even all through the war, Hitler would like to come in and discuss this, look at the models.
0: And Hitler built a giant ballroom with a bunker underneath it, which is where he committed suicide.
5: Oh, my God. Yeah, that's scary.
0: Yeah. I mean, you know, it's just, and the great throne room in St. Petersburg, you know, you could call it a ballroom, I suppose. It was originally a throne room for Nicholas. Is a virtual identical clone to what Donald Trump is proposing. I mean, you look at the pictures side by side. They've been all over social media now for months. And it's just absolutely shocking. It's like, you know, Trump went to St. Petersburg, which he did, by the way, back in 87, and saw this and said, oh, yeah, I want to do that. And Putin said, well, you know, hey, just follow me, Donald. I'll show you how. Tom, thanks for the call. Spot on. Well said. 49 minutes past the hour. Picking up your calls. I'll be back with you in 1 minute.

0: Hey, thanks so much for sharing our program and for reaching out to our stations and sponsors and letting them know that you're listening. It really means a lot to us. Human beings have a couple of unique characteristics. The first is that we can be very tender and loving and concerned and caring toward people we perceive as being our group, us. We can also be extraordinarily violent against people that we consider to be them, if we think of them or this other as a threat. Probably the classic example of this is Adolf Hitler convincing Germans that, you know, Jews were a threat to them and good Germans going along with the Holocaust. Well, this othering is built into our DNA. This is, you know, ancient stuff. And the Republican Party, since the time of Nixon, when he started, you know, picking up the white racist vote after Democrats laid it down in the 60s, Republicans have been using this to try to other minorities in America as a political strategy. And this is really deadly stuff. There's a whole op-ed about it over at HartmanReport.com. Is othering human nature's deadliest instinct? Check it out. Minutes before the hour, picking up your calls here. John in Milwaukee, listening on Civic Media. Hey, John, what's up?
1: I've got a different idea to throw at you. We actually have had a couple meetings here so far. We made a small group that has we're working on things in between major protests. And one of the things that we did is we formed this group called the 80 Percenters. And we're looking at the federal government on issues or laws and trying to see how they negatively affect 80% of Americans and try and work on actionable solutions. As an example on taxes, 90% use the standard deduction. And that leaves us 10% of Americans still getting the excessive contributions and whatever that they don't have, you know, they can work their income way down. We're looking at, let's say, pharmaceuticals. And one of the ideas that was come out is with pharmaceuticals is there's so much money spent on research before a product comes out. Well, if it has broad-based appeal, then the federal government should pay for it. Because long run, we'd win with the federal government covering the research up front. And then we look at the patent process. They are fine as far as getting their 20-year patent. But if they are going with exorbitant gross profit, then to reduce that, let's say for every 5 points up above a reasonable gross profit, your years would go down 5 years. And working with different concepts like that, but we're in a group just talking about issues. And I said it's the 80 percenters. That means it's not partisan. You can't reach 80% of the Americans if you're partisan. But if we do, you know, what's right, we're going to bring people in. We want to get, you talked about affordability earlier on in the show. And, excuse me, right now they're looking at, you can't enter the housing market until you're 40 years old. We want to get that back to 20 years, and we've got to build houses, but at the same time, we got to pass legislation that hedge funds or corporations can't buy into our home stock.
0: Right.
1: And we should pass legislation that they
0: and
1: get
0: foreign
1: a year
0: investors
1: to,
0: too. Yeah.
1: To,
0: I'm with you.
1: What's that?
0: And foreign investors too. Yeah, we need to view housing as not quite part of the commons, but as an essential, you know, and therefore it's regulated differently than, you know, automobiles, for example, or you know, computers or something like that. It's not, housing is not just a commodity. Housing is a necessity.
1: Absolutely.
0: Yeah. Good points all, John. I wish you well on that. And if you guys come up with any, you know, specific brilliant ideas, give us a shout back, okay?
1: I will do that.
0: Okay.
1: Thank you,
0: sounds like you've got some great starts there. Jim in Portland. Hey, Jim, what's on your mind today?
2: Yeah, Tom, can you hear me okay?
0: Yeah, more or less, yeah. What's up?
2: Okay, I just want to remind people, I want to remind you, I would love to hear Paul in Woodinville, his opinion on this. I believe that the Supreme Court decision where they gave Trump immunity, it was limited immunity. It was limited to
0: official acts.
2: Official acts. Anything that benefits himself or his family or extended family or friends can be held liable.
0: Sorry, but who's going to prosecute him for insider trading? That's a federal law. It's not a state law. So it would have to be Todd
2: whoever
0: Blanche.
2: Comes,
0: that ain't going to happen.
2: Whoever comes after him.
0: Oh, yeah. That's why I'm saying, that's why the whole essence of my article today and my op-ed and my rant at the opening of this show, but you know, the article over at HarmonReport.com, was Democrats need to be holding hearings right now on the criminality of the Trump administration. Public hearings.
2: They need to be keeping
0: high-profile
2: a list.
0: Hearings.
2: Yeah, they need to be keeping a list of all the actions that are benefiting himself and his family.
0: Oh, I agree, but it goes beyond a list. Every single thing on that list should have, there should be a committee investigating his violations of the Epstein Transparency Act. There should be a committee investigating his insider trading. There should be a committee investigating his rolling over on, you know, with Putin, his refusal to ship weaponry to Ukraine that Congress has appropriated. There should be a committee investigating his refusal to send Taiwan the weapons that they have bought and paid for. There should be a committee investigating. I mean, it goes on and on and on. Yes, there should be a list, but there's every single thing on that list of any consequence at all should have a working group of Democratic legislators who are holding open hearings and calling witnesses and publicizing this stuff.
2: I agree, but we need to take it one step at a time. Start with a list.
0: Yeah, well, if you want. I get it. Jim, thank you. Alexander in Oak Town, California. Hey, Alexander, what's up?
3: Hey, the DNC is the GOP, and if the DNC hadn't stolen the election from Bernie, we wouldn't have Trump right now. Anyway, that out of the way, I helped start Occupy Wall Street, and I am very much a non-authoritarian. But what's really critical right now, and I don't believe in electoral politics overall at all. However, tomorrow in Kentucky, it's so important. The AIPAC and blah, blah, blah, who paid $330 million, I think it is, into this election. If Thomas Massie loses, we're in trouble. If Thomas Massie actually manages to survive through it, that's really putting us in the right direction.
0: Maybe. If Massey loses, the odds are the person who loses, too, might not be able to beat a Democrat. Because what happens is Trump's endorsement, while it causes Republicans to win primaries, also causes them to lose general elections. So he may well be shooting himself in the foot in terms of November. Alexander, I got to run, but thanks for the call. We'll be back on the other side of the break. Why did Trump's own lawyer walk out the door? Stick around.
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5: While the production of my lowdown commentaries is high-tech, I confess that I'm antiquated. I still write each piece in longhand, applying my ballpoint to paper. This has caused bewildered glances from some who see me scribbling away in local coffee shops and bars. Recently, one fellow sidled up and whispered, "Watch out. If they see you doing this, they'll haul you off to the Smithsonian." But we handwriters might not be as obsolete as the key tappers assume. A fast-spreading grassroots movement is calling for schools to re-emphasize the value of writing and printing by hand instead of being wholly dependent on machines. Already, 24 states, as varied as Mississippi and California, now require public schools to teach cursive writing in 3rd through 5th grades. This squares with new understanding of how brains absorb information. While keyboards are faster, the slower, more tactile act of handwriting creates longer-lasting comprehension of letters and better retention of the thoughts they convey. Neuroscientists find that rote keystrokes on a computer require little mental engagement, while physically drawing out words and ideas takes coordination of multiple areas of the brain to focus memory, eyes, and fingers on creating a written product. Just writing this piece conjured up a fond remembrance of my early childhood, sitting on the floor of our home learning to draw the ABCs, both print and cursive, on those line practice pads. It was both an artistic exercise and the development of a foundational tool for a life of learning. This is Jim Hightower saying, Yes, computer literacy is an indispensable element of today's childhood curriculum. But so is the richer development of human thinking through putting pen to paper. So let's do both.

kill the ICC for Netanyahu. He's running a hedge fund from the Oval Office. His Treasury lawyer bolts. And your dreams happen in another universe? Good morning. This is the Commonwealth Report, news for the public, not the powerful. You can follow us at commonwealthreport.news. Did Trump just ask China and Russia to help him gut a war crimes court? The Financial Times dropped a story that should stop you cold. At last week's summit in Beijing, Donald Trump reportedly floated an idea to Xi Jinping. He wants the United States, China, and Russia to team up against the International Criminal Court. That's the one court on earth that can prosecute genocide and crimes against humanity. And here's the kicker. Trump's close ally, Israeli Prime Minister Benjamin Netanyahu, is wanted by that very court for crimes against humanity, including using starvation as a weapon. The president is allegedly trying to dismantle the world's only war crimes court to protect a friend. Three nuclear powers ganging up to kill accountability isn't diplomacy. It's a wrecking ball aimed at the rule of law. Is this the biggest insider trading scheme in American history? Here's a story the media is barely whispering about. Trump's own disclosures show he personally ran thousands of stock trades in 3 months worth between $220 and $750 million while he's signing executive orders, threatening wars, and moving markets with a single post on his Nazi-infested social media site. He bought Dell stock in February. In May, he stood at the White House and told Americans to go buy Dell. The stock hit an all-time high. He did the same with NVIDIA, Intel, Palantir, and Boeing, companies his own government regulates and pays. Every president since LBJ used a blind trust. Trump's own Treasury Secretary said a private citizen who traded this way would have the SEC at their door. Martha Stewart did 5 months in prison for saving $45,000. Trump paid a $200 late fee. There aren't two systems of justice anymore. There's one for them and nothing for the rest of us. Why did Trump's own lawyer walk out the door? Congressman Jamie Raskin says Donald Trump is building his own private militia with your tax dollars. On Monday, the Justice Department announced a $1.8 billion anti-weaponization fund, what they call. Trump sued the IRS for $10 billion, then settled the case against his own government and created this slush fund to pay people who claimed the Biden administration wronged them. That pool could include the roughly 1,600 January 6 defendants. Raskin called it pure fraud and highway robbery, noting no one can be plaintiff and defendant in the same case. And here's the part that tells you everything. Hours after the fund was announced, the Treasury Department's top lawyer, Brian Morrissey, resigned just 7 months into the job, a man who served Trump in his first term. When the people inside won't put their name on it, that tells the rest of us all we need to know. Will Trump fire the referee because he lost the game? Trump wants a giant ballroom built where the White House East Wing used to stand. He said donors would pay for it. Then Republicans tried to slip $1 billion of your taxpayer money into a budget bill. The Senate parliamentarian, Elizabeth McDonough, a nonpartisan rules official, said the rules don't allow it. So Trump called Senate Majority Leader John Thune and pressured him to fire her. Thune said no. The president didn't like a neutral referee's call, so he tried to get her fired. About $220 million of that money was tied directly to his ballroom. When a leader tries to fire the umpire for enforcing the rules aren't the problem. They're his obstacle. Should the church be running the government? Pastor Lorenzo Sewell, the man who gave a benediction at Trump's second inauguration, went on right-wing media this week and said the quiet part out loud. He declared, quote, "Jesus was a politician." He said the founders believed the church should lead the state and the separation of church and state should end. This wasn't some fringe voice. This was a man Trump put on the inauguration stage speaking at an event where Vance, Rubio, and Speaker Mike Johnson also appeared. The whole American experiment was built on keeping any one religion from running our government. When people that close to power say the church should lead the state, they're not describing America. They're describing a theocracy. Are your dreams real in another universe? Let's end somewhere else. A scientist named David Long has a bold hypothesis. He thinks your dreams might be windows into other realities. The idea borrows from quantum physics, the notion that every choice creates a branching universe. Long's theory is that during sleep, your consciousness might briefly visit those other versions of you.
The recurring dreams, the familiar faces, the same faces. Maybe those aren't random. Maybe they're return visits. Now, mainstream science firmly disagrees. Most researchers say dreams are just your brain sorting memories or rehearsing danger. But here's why it sticks with you. Sometimes a dream doesn't feel imagined. It feels lived. Whether that's storytelling or something we don't grasp yet, is still a wide open question. And that's the way it is today, Tuesday, May 19th, 2026. I'm Tom Hartman. Did you know that every weekday we send out an email before the show giving you all the topics coming up so you could be fully informed and ready to interact with our program? Or that after the show we send out Sue's Stack, a list of every topic I've discussed along with clickable hot links to every source of information I've shared with you on the air? It's all completely free and available over at tom.tv, T-H-O-M.tv. Check it out.

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1: Hey, welcome to the second hour of our program. So why did Trump's own lawyer walk out the door? This is a wild story. Congressman Jamie Raskin says Donald Trump is building his own private militia with your tax dollars. Yesterday, the Justice Department announced a $1.8 billion, they called it, and get this is wild, an anti-weaponization fund. Now, the official story is that Trump sued the IRS for $10 billion, then settled the case against his own government and created this slush fund to pay people for claims the Biden administration wronged them. In fact, the two things, as Rachel Maddow pointed out last night on MS Now, have nothing to do with each other. This is just the story that the press has bought. That Trump canceled his lawsuit, and in exchange, he wants this $1.8 billion. No, he canceled his lawsuit because it was going nowhere and had no basis. He's creating this thing out of thin air, and there's no relationship between the two. He's creating a pool of money that could include the roughly 1,600 January 6th defendants. You know, the rioters, the traitors, the people running around with Confederate flags, the guys who beat so many police officers so violently that 140 of them were in the hospital and four died. Congressman Raskin called it pure fraud and highway robbery, noting that no one can be plaintiff and defendant in the same case. But, you know, hey, that's what Trump was trying to do. And here's the part that tells you everything. Hours after the fund was announced, the Treasury Department's top lawyer, a guy named Brian Morrissey, resigned. Now, this is a guy, he was 7 months into the job. He had served Trump at his first term, and he was confirmed by the Senate. I mean, this is a serious guy. But when the people inside the government right now, inside the Trump regime, look at things that Trump is doing, like, hey, let's create a $1.8 billion slush fund and give that money to my own private army that I'm trying to build, when they won't put their name on what's going on, when they walk away from it, when they resign, that tells the rest of us all we need to know. This is insanely corrupt. And where are the Republicans? I mean, I was yelling a little earlier about, you know, the Democrats should be holding hearings on this stuff. Can you imagine if Obama did this? If Obama said, you know, I'm going to create a $1.8 billion fund and we're going to use it to pay reparations to people who are the descendants of slaves. Can you imagine? Or we're going to use this $1.8 billion to give to people who have been assaulted by ICE or by the police, wrongly. Only to the people who, you know, were wrongly. I mean, even if it was, you know, semi-legitimate. The Republicans would be, they'd be melting in the streets. I mean, they would be like, you know, the Witch of the West in water. I mean, they would be puddles. They would be screaming. They would be crying. They'd be lighting themselves on fire. And yet Trump does it, and what do the Republicans say? Well, I didn't even know about that. Well, I don't know what you're talking about. I don't, you know, it's a, don't ask me. I prefer. This is not just the most corrupt presidency in the history of the United States. This is the most corrupt political party outside of the old Democratic Party in the Confederacy in the era from the 1830s to the 1860s. Outside of that, this is the most corrupt political party we've ever had in the history of America. And their members on the Supreme Court and their members in Congress are continuing. It's obscene. And it's destructive to democracy. It causes people to lose faith in democracy. And when you've lost faith, when your people have lost faith in democracy, what do you have? What are they going to do? They're going to become, I mean, this is, you know, Reagan started us down this path of losing faith in democracy. Government's not the solution to your problem. Government is a problem. Right? Don't trust your government. And where did it lead us? It led us to a con man saying, hey, don't trust your government. I alone can fix it. I will clean up the swamp. He was lying, of course. He is the swamp. But that's what con men do. Donald Trump is a professional con man. He's been a con man his whole entire life. His sons are competing to see if they can achieve his level of con status. When he came into office in 2016, he was broke. He was just plain old flat out of money. But he's monetized the presidency through two presidencies, and he's now actually a real billionaire for the first time in his life. Democrats, do something. Meanwhile, is Trump going to fire the referee because he lost the game? Trump wants a giant ballroom, you know, the Epstein Memorial Dance Hall. He wants this built where the East Wing of the White House used to stand. He said that donors would pay for it. And Republicans tried to slip $1 billion of your money, taxpayer money, into a budget bill to help pay for it. The Senate parliamentarian, though, her name is Elizabeth McDonough, a nonpartisan rules official. I've been upset with her in the past, you know, when she wouldn't go along with some things that Joe Biden wanted to do. Anyhow, she set the rules, and she said that the rules don't allow this. So Trump calls up Senate Majority Leader John Thune and says, fire that woman. And Thune says, no. And Trump doesn't like that a neutral referee's call, you know, basically busted him. So he tries to get her fired. About $220 million of that money was tied directly to his ballroom. When a leader tries to fire the umpire for enforcing the rules aren't his problem. They're his obstacle. They're the things that are restraining his desire to be Emperor Palpatine. You know, Trump wants he's got people around him who are constantly telling him, you're the most powerful man in the world. You're the strongest man. You're the smartest man in the world. You're the best president America has ever had. You know, and he's constantly got to get this kind of affirmation. It's somewhere between bizarre and pathetic, but it's also, extraordinarily destructive to our democracy. Meanwhile, let's end somewhere on a higher note here. Are your dreams real in another universe? A scientist named David Leong has a bold hypothesis. He thinks your dreams might be windows into other realities. The idea borrows from quantum physics, the notion that every choice creates a branching universe. Leong's twist is that during sleep, your consciousness might briefly visit those other versions of you. The recurring dreams, the familiar places, the same faces, maybe those aren't random. Maybe they're return visits. Now, mainstream science firmly disagrees, and most researchers say dreams are just your brain sorting memories or rehearsing danger. But here's why it sticks with you. Sometimes a dream doesn't feel imagined. It feels lived. And whether that's storytelling or something we just don't grasp yet is still a wide open question. A thought-provoking little bit of commentary there from one of the world's leading scientists. 14 and a half minutes past the hour. What's on your mind? I will pick up your calls on the other side of the break. How do you think we can best deal with the most corrupt president, the most corrupt vice president, the most corrupt secretary of defense, the most corrupt regime in the history of America? How? How do we do
0: this? This is the Tom Hartman Program.
1: What should Democrats be doing? And how can we get some Republicans to own up to, you know, the sickness that has infected Washington, D.C.?

0: and welcome back. Let's see here. Jerry in Federal Way, Washington. Hey, Jerry, what's on your mind today?
1: Well, I got a comment about Trump's trading in the stock market.
0: Mm-hmm.
1: And that is that in the stock market or any other market, when someone wins, there's somebody on the other end that loses.
0: Right, they're called the counterparty.
1: And, yes. And, hey, think about that going on when Trump's bragging about making millions and having millions of trades.
0: This is why insider trading is illegal, Jerry. It's not just unfair. Somebody gets screwed.
1: Yes. Well, why don't the Republican Congress people straighten it out or get some?
0: Because they're in on it. It is not illegal for members of Congress to trade on insider information. And you've got, and by the way, there's Democrats doing this as well, although the number of them seems to be fairly small. It seems to be just a few dozen Democrats. But virtually all of the Republicans are getting rich on being in Congress. And Mike Johnson refuses to even consider debate on legislation that would outlaw this. So, you know, they're not going to hold
1: Absolutely.
0: Trump responsible. They're doing it their own damn selves.
1: Absolutely. But let the history books record that all those Trump couldn't be doing all this stuff without their support.
0: You're absolutely right. This administration and today's Republican Party is not going to be treated well by historians. Jerry, brilliant analysis. Thank you. Michelle in Kansas City, Missouri. Hey, Michelle, what's on your mind today?
2: Hey, Tom. J.D. Vance was in my fair city yesterday.
0: Oh, my.
2: And,
0: what was he up to?
2: Hoot. Well, being dumb, for one thing.
0: Mm.
2: But my best friend and my husband are watching it. Well, it's our local news.
0: Yeah.
2: He's talking about nothing, and all of a sudden, in the audience, people start shouting, Fifth District, because you know they split Kansas City into three different districts and the
0: right.
2: redistricting thing.
0: Right.
2: He goes, well, who's the congressman of the Fifth District? And so people in the audience started yelling, Cleaver. He goes, I'm not familiar with him. Well, there's only like five black people in Congress, and he's been there for 20 years, and you came to Kansas City and your staffer didn't tell you who the congressperson was.
0: I'll bet they covered
2: You're
0: up the couches,
2: idiot.
0: Though.
2: that's what my husband wanted to go. Mission was free, and he wanted to yell that.
0: Yeah.
2: But then I watched the national news this morning. They didn't show any of that.
0: Yeah.
2: And they showed people clapping and holding their signs in the air. And I was like, that's not what happened. He got punked by Kansas City people.
0: But if a Democrat had gotten punked, it would have been on the news this morning, especially the CBS
2: news. You're correct, Tom. Well, who watches? That's not really news anymore.
0: I know.
2: And
0: sadly.
2: Tom, I just want to mention one thing for Ken in Pittsburgh, Kansas.
0: Mm-hmm.
2: I just got a new novel that was written, and it's set in Pittsburgh, Kansas.
0: Mm-hmm.
2: And the surrounding areas, I thought he might be interested in it. It's called The Crow's Omen.
0: Huh. Cool.
2: But I'm just three chapters into it. I've learned so much stuff about that area I never knew.
0: Oh, really? Wow. But,
2: yeah, I didn't know it had mining and union fights. It's very interesting.
0: Well, that's fascinating. Michelle, thanks. And you know, hopefully our listener there will, our viewer or whatever he is, will find that fascinating too. Michelle, thank you. You always bring some
2: thank
0: great
2: you,
0: content
2: Tom.
0: To the show. I appreciate it. Thank you. It's 19 minutes past the hour. We'll be right back.

0: The Commonwealth Report is journalism that works for you, not corporations, not billionaires, news for the public, not the powerful. Twice a day, we break down what matters to your life. 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Stay informed, stay empowered. So what do we call the really, really mind-bogglingly rich? You know, at the founding of the Republic, they were referred to as speculators or moneyed interest or aristocrats. In the years leading up to the Civil War, we called them the cotton lords and the plantation aristocracy. In the late 19th century, they were the robber barons. In the 1930s, FDR called them the economic royalists. But since the Reagan Revolution, we've just called them billionaires. And now, you know, some of them want to call themselves tech bros. Like, that's kind of a good thing, you know, like tech is positive and bros, you know, like Mark Zuckerberg saying we need more masculine energy in American business culture. So we need a new phrase. I would like to suggest the morbidly rich. Morbidly suggests unhealthy. And the vast riches that some of these people have is unhealthy to our democracy, particularly since five Republicans on the Supreme Court said that morbidly rich people can buy politicians. And it's unhealthy for them, too. So morbidly rich. There's an op-ed over at HartmanReport.com all about it. Check it out. Past the hour. What's on your mind today? Picking up your calls here, Richard in Chicago. Hey, Richard. Thanks for listening to WCPT. What's up?
1: Well, the reason I called was there was some complaining from one of the people called in about why don't the Democrats do something? And don't they understand that the Democrats really don't have any control right now over it? And maybe that might be because Democrats who turn their back on the party and before the 24 election, you know, maybe. I'm sort of sick. I'm sick of everything being blamed on the Democrats. They speak out. I watch them on, you know, C-SPAN or whatever. The press just doesn't cover it.
0: Yeah.
1: And,
0: they're holding daily press conferences, by the way, in Washington, D.C. They have since the day Trump was inaugurated, and the press never covers them either. We've got a we've got a media that's got a heavy conservative bias. And, you know, back in the 80s, Rich Bond was the head of the RNC, and he came out and he said, you know, we've got to promote this idea that there's a liberal media bias. We've got to work the refs, was his phrase. And the Republicans did that for 30 years, even though there was no liberal media bias. There was a bias toward facts, which tend to be liberal.
2: Yeah.
0: And you know, Democrats need to be doing the same thing, Richard. They need to be yelling and screaming about the conservative media bias.
1: Yeah, they'll never get in the press, though. The point I'm getting at, though, is that it is idiotic for us to be at each other's throats as Democrats.
0: Yeah.
1: I love Fetterman, and I love Vance, is that his name? Because they were still Democrats. I mean, I don't like what they were doing. But it's suicide for us to be attacking ourselves. And that's the main point, is I every time I hear it, I just turn it off. And there was another aspect I wanted to bring up that maybe I shouldn't bother, but quit blaming APEC for everything that happens. They're a small fish in the pool of money that's influencing this country. So, and you know what that happened? What happened from that was they turned their back on the Biden over Gaza, for instance, and they put a guy in who's in the pocket of Bibi or Netanyahu. How crazy, how stupid could people be?
0: Yeah. Richard, I think it's possible to criticize your own party for the purposes of making it better. I really do. And I don't see that as suicidal or shooting yourself in the foot or anything else. And I think that John Fetterman and Joe Manchin, you know, who lived in the same arena I did in D.C., are essentially traitors to the Democratic Party.
1: In normal times, Tom, I would agree. Not now.
0: Yeah. I get it. I get the argument, Richard. Thank you for the call. Tom in Myrtle Beach, South Carolina. Hey, Tom, what's up?
3: Yeah, I would just like to comment on something that you said last week. You said it a number of times, not just last week, and I knew this for years. It's about you saying the wealthy back in the 50s paid 91%. Well, I went on the Internet to make sure I was right. They had a bunch of loopholes and deductions, and according to what I've been studying there, they paid really around 43%.
0: Yeah, that's the whole point. You're exactly right. The reason that you have those loopholes is because those are behaviors you want people to engage in. Corporations, for example, the top tax rate, income tax rate in the 50s for corporations was 50%. Very few corporations paid even 5 or 10%. Why? Because if you invested money in new products, it was tax deductible. If you paid your employees more, it was tax deductible. If you gave people good benefits, it was tax deductible. Similarly, when the top income tax rate was 90%, what did you have? You had the Carnegie family endowing libraries all over the country. You had the Rockefeller Foundation creating a giant trust that was supporting all kinds of great efforts. You had very wealthy people typically not taking more than, in today's dollars, about $3 million a year, which is at the point at which about 70% income tax started kicking in. People were engaging in the behaviors that we wanted them to engage in. When we did away with all those high taxation rates, we've functionally did away with all those loopholes, what I'm calling incentivized behaviors that are good for society. And the result is that we've got a bunch of greedy billionaires. You know, half a dozen of them at least have enough money that with their pocket change, they could end all child poverty in America. They could probably end most child poverty around the world. They could certainly end hunger in America. They could send every child that wants to go to college in America. But no, they're too busy trying to get their next $1 billion to build the next super yacht, to have a bigger penis-shaped rocket that they can ride into outer space.
1: Well, there's a lot of billionaires living today that give a lot of money for philanthropy. But my idea
0: who?
1: Is...
0: Outside of Bill Gates and Warren Buffett, who?
1: Oh, there's Cooperman. You got me on that. I mean, if I would have known, you would have...
0: Oh, my point is that they're the exception that proves the rule.
1: Bezos gives out money.
0: No, his wife does. His ex-wife does.
1: Well, okay, his wife's a billionaire, okay?
0: His ex-wife.
1: There is a billionaire that...
0: Yeah, as I said, they're the exceptions that prove the rule.
1: And they're not paying that. Yeah, but there's more, and I think you know that. But I don't know what... I just thought you should make it aware. But my question is, if somebody would make... there was a guy in Jersey that sold his sandwich franchise. He was worked part-time, and he built that thing. You probably can get a sandwich here in Oregon. And he made $6 billion. How much money should he pay in taxes on that $6
0: billion? My point is not how much money he should pay in taxes. My point is, what kind of behaviors among the morbidly rich do we want to incentivize or punish? And that's what you do with tax code, Tom. You need to go back and look up the whole purpose for tax codes. It's not just to raise money. It's to incentivize corporate and individual behavior.
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0: 27 minutes past the hour. Picking up your calls. I'll be right back with you.

Trump tries to kill the ICC for Netanyahu. He's running a hedge fund from the Oval Office. His Treasury lawyer bolts. And your dreams happen in another universe? Good morning. This is the Commonwealth Report. News for the public, not the public. News for the public, not the powerful. You can follow us at commonwealthreport.news. Did Trump just Russia to help him gut a war crimes court? The Financial Times dropped a story that should stop you cold. At last week's summit in Beijing, Donald Trump reportedly floated an idea to Xi Jinping. He wants the United States, China, and Russia to team up against the International Criminal Court. That's the one court on earth that can prosecute genocide and crimes against humanity. And here's the kicker. Trump's close ally, Israeli Prime Minister Benjamin Netanyahu, is wanted by that very court for crimes against humanity, including using starvation as a weapon. The president is allegedly trying to dismantle the world's only war crimes court to protect a friend. Three nuclear powers ganging up to kill accountability isn't diplomacy. It's a wrecking ball aimed at the rule of law. Is this the biggest insider trading scheme in American history? Here's a story the media is barely whispering about. Trump's own disclosures show he personally ran thousands of stock trades in 3 months worth between $220 and $750 million while he's signing executive orders, threatening wars, and moving markets with a single post on his Nazi-infested social media site. He bought Dell stock in February. In May, he stood at the White House and told Americans to go buy Dell. The stock hit an all-time high. He did the same with NVIDIA, Intel, Palantir, and Boeing, companies his own government regulates and pays. Every president since LBJ used a blind trust. Trump's own Treasury Secretary said a private citizen who traded this way would have the SEC at their door.

what they call. Trump sued the IRS for $10 billion, then settled the case against his own government and created this slush fund to pay people who claimed the Biden administration wronged them. That pool could include the roughly 1,600 January 6 defendants. Raskin called it pure fraud and highway robbery, noting no one can be plaintiff and defendant in the same case. And here's the part that tells you everything. Hours after the fund was announced, the Treasury Department's top lawyer, Brian Morrissey, resigned just 7 months into the job, a man who served Trump in his first term. When the people inside won't put their name on it, that tells the rest of us all we need to know. Will Trump fire the referee because he lost the game? Trump wants a giant ballroom built where the White House East Wing used to stand. He said donors would pay for it. Then Republicans tried to slip $1 billion of your taxpayer money into it, into a budget bill. The Senate parliamentarian, Elizabeth McDonough, a nonpartisan rules official, said the rules don't allow it. So Trump called Senate Majority Leader John Thune and pressured him to fire her. Thune said no. The president didn't like a neutral referee's call, so he tried to get her fired. About $220 million of that money was tied directly to his ballroom. When a leader tries to fire the umpire for enforcing the rules aren't the problem. They're his obstacle. Should the church be running the government? Pastor Lorenzo Sewell, the man who gave a benediction at Trump's second inauguration, went on right-wing media this week and said the quiet part out loud. He declared, quote, Jesus was a politician. He said the founders believed the church should lead the state and the separation of church and state should end. This wasn't some fringe voice. This was a man Trump put on the inauguration stage speaking at an event where Vance, Rubio, and Speaker Mike Johnson also appeared. The whole American experiment was built on keeping any one religion from running our government. When people that close to power say the church should lead the state, they're not describing America. They're describing a theocracy. Are your dreams real in another universe? Let's end somewhere else. A scientist named David Long has a bold hypothesis. He thinks your dreams might be windows into other realities. The idea borrows from quantum physics, the notion that every choice creates a branching universe. Long's theory is that during sleep, your consciousness might briefly visit those other versions of you. The recurring dreams, the familiar faces, the same faces. Maybe those aren't random. Maybe they're return visits. Now, mainstream science firmly disagrees. Most researchers say dreams are just your brain sorting memories or rehearsing danger. But here's why it sticks with you. Sometimes a dream doesn't feel imagined. It feels lived. Whether that's storytelling or something we don't grasp yet is still a wide open question. And that's the way it is today, Tuesday, May 19th, 2026. I'm Tom Hartman. 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

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So MAGA Mike and the Republicans want a religious test for people running for public office. They want to know that you are sufficiently Christian to be worthy of being elected. Right. MAGA Mike is one of these seven mountain evangelicals. There are seven domains where these dominionists believe that we need to have religion completely take them over. Education, religion, family, business, government and military, arts and entertainment, and the media. Seriously. This is not what Jesus was preaching when he said, give unto Caesar what is Caesar and unto God what is God's. This is the opposite, in fact, of what Jesus was teaching. It's the opposite of Matthew 25, where Jesus said the only way to get to heaven is by feeding the hungry, healing the sick, helping the poor. This is counter-Christian, anti-Christian, in fact. In fact, I think you could say it is the Antichrist's work. There's a piece about it over at HartmannReport.com. Check it out. Past the hour.

0: Picking up your calls here, Dave in Venice, California. Hey, Dave, what's up?
1: Hi, Tom. Thanks for taking my call. Tom, I wanted to expand a little bit on the what's going on in local politics. And I've always been telling my friends the only way we're going to have this revolution to change for change is if we start attending our local neighborhood councils and our city hall meetings and seeing what's going on. And here in Venice, we have a councilwoman that is voting the straight Trump line in our city council, even though she claims she's a Democrat. But anyway, I just wanted to say this was all I started going local when Trump got reelected. And it's shocking how many people are sneaking in there from the Republican with the Republican point of view. So I just wanted to warn people, please attend your local city council meetings and your local neighborhood council meetings, and you'll see what I'm talking about.
0: Yeah, absolutely,
1: Dave. It doesn't take long for them to. Yeah, and I want to point out that it's, how come women are doing all the hard work here, you know, doing all this organizing against Trump, you know? It's about time some of these men stood up and helped out, you know, and lend a hand, you know, and go to the demonstrations, you know, with the women, you know, be there, you know, show up, you know.
0: Women have always done the hard work, Dave. Although, you know, I get your point, but there are a lot of men involved too. But yeah.
1: Yes, I get that, but I also this is a way of, I'm just trying to shame people to get more involved. But anyway. What I wanted to say, Tom, I like your show because I get to hear from everybody around the country. I always liked the letters. I never really, you know, read much. I always went straight to the letters because I want to know what people are thinking that are around me. You know, I want to I want to know what they're thinking, you know, and I want to hear what they're saying, even if it's contrary to what I you know, stand for. So,
0: yeah.
1: But I wanted to tell you that. And another way you can stand up is to support KPFK. You know, I know a lot of I know people don't get on here cheerlead for KPFK, but this is a great station and we can't afford to lose this right now.
0: Yeah. KPFK, and, for people who don't know what we're talking about, is our Los Angeles affiliate. It's the largest FM station in the country. And it's a blowtorch signal, and it's run by a merry band of you know, volunteers and poorly paid people who are working their asses off, and have since what, the 50s, as I recall.
1: Yeah.
0: Or the 70s. I forget when it started. It was something like 70 years in. KPFK is one of the great legacy stations. It's part of the Pacifica network as well. Dave, I got to move along, but thank you, and thanks for listening to KPFK and for the plug. Mike in Madison, Wisconsin. Hey, Mike, what's on your mind today?
2: Thanks for taking my call, Tom. Say, I was watching the news this morning, and Trump was on TV bragging with Dr. Oz today about Trump RX.
0: Yeah, I saw it.
2: How Trump RX will save $400 to $500 million a year for Americans. I did some research on that. The brand name drug prices on the Trump RX website often have generic equivalents that can be purchased elsewhere, often at lower prices. Trump RX only direct cash paying consumers to drug manufacturers' websites,
0: right,
2: or coupons that could be used at pharmacies.
0: Right, it's like GoodRx. They basically ripped off GoodRx, and then there's a bunch of you know, the drug companies that offer you know, to low income people. You know, if you qualify, you can get a special deal on the stuff. And they it's a scam. I mean, they you know, if you've got a GoodRx card, you know, it's that's all you need. Or, and there's, and GoodRx isn't the only one. There's a half a dozen of them out there. But you know, basically,
2: it says Trump RX does not process insurance claims, and most people use their health insurance plan's drug benefits when filling prescriptions.
0: That's a scam.
2: And then also, Trump RX won't help most Americans because it is designed for cash-paying, uninsured patients rather than the roughly 85% of Americans with prescription drug insurance coverage.
0: Yeah. Although I got to tell you, I have found that filling prescriptions, I typically get a better price if I use a good RX card or the equivalent. The pharmacy actually has one that they always scan, you know, get a better price from that than I do processing it through my Part D Medicare, you know, the drug plan for Medicare. So I don't even put it on my insurance, you know.
2: For insured people, existing pharmacy benefits are cheaper, and using Trump RX may prevent payments from counting towards insurance deductibles and annual out-of-pocket maximums.
0: Yep.
2: So is Trump trying to take credit for something he has nothing to do with?
0: Of course he is. That's all he does. All Trump does is run scams. Trump RX, Trump phones, Trump steak, Trump airlines, Trump university, Trump water, you know, Trump board game. I mean, you name it. They're all scams. That's what he does for a living. The guy is a professional con man. Mike, thank you for the call. Ken in Forest Falls, California. Hey, Ken, what's up?
3: Hey, Tom, can you hear me okay?
0: Yeah, just fine.
3: Hello? Okay. Hey, you were talking about, let me, hold on a second. Let me get the speakerphone off. There. Maybe you can hear me better. You were talking about Democrats holding hearings, investigating Trump. And, again, since they're a minority, you know, my question was whether how effective they could do or, you know, in terms of getting those going. I Googled that real quick. And I Googled, like, how can Democrats investigate Trump's malfeasance?
0: Mm-hmm.
3: And actually, there's a number of things. They talk about shadow hearings, which I'm sure you're familiar with.
0: That's what I'm advocating.
3: Not official hearings. Oh, okay. And then there's some other. There's a whole list, actually, of other types of things, like requesting Freedom of Information Act request to get it, because they say, I guess, Trump is stonewalling getting information out. And there's several others.
0: The shadow hearings is the big thing. I mean, you know, in the United Kingdom and some other democracies, the party that is out of power will designate a shadow prime minister, a shadow defense secretary, a shadow labor secretary, a shadow, you know, HEW, whatever. And those people regularly hold press conferences or even, you know, hearings where they talk about what they would do if they had power. And, you know, so that, and then last week you had a bunch of Democrats down in Florida going down by Palm Beach, as I recall, holding a hearing where they invited a bunch of Epstein survivors, the ones who had been outed by Todd Blanche, you know, releasing their names in the latest tranche of Epstein documents. They invited them to come in and speak. That was a shadow hearing. It was not authorized by Congress. Mike Johnson refused to hold them. Not a single Republican showed up. But Democrats should be doing that every single day in different parts of the country on different aspects of the criminality of this administration, in my humble opinion. And they are not, you know, we're getting some stuff, but they're not really rising to the occasion. I really want to see a Democratic Party that fights. And I know I am not alone in this. Ken, thank you for the call. Gary in Monroe, Georgia. Hey, Gary, what's up? Gary, your phone is doing the same thing it did yesterday. That's very frustrating. I'm going to put you on hold, Gary. He's on line 7, Mateo, if you can figure out what's going on with Gary. Patricia in Phoenix, Arizona. Hey, Patricia, what's up?
4: Hi. Good morning. Thank you very much. I have a theory that I wanted to pass by you, and the theory is that the Democratic Party is what I'll call the Band-Aid Party. They pass a dinky little bill giving a tax credit to this or a whatever kind of Band-Aid other than tax credit for something else. And then they get to point to it and say, see, I care. We're helping you.
0: Yeah.
4: But they never put themselves on the line for helping the people specifically. In fact, I think that's why Mamdani got voted in, is he had specifics, and they were comprehensive, and they were systemic.
0: Yep.
4: And it's not merely going back to the Democratic Party of 40 years ago, but getting a systemic difference and having a Project 2025 version for Democrats and, well, I'm a progressive. And they don't, and the Democratic Party doesn't seem to do that. And I know that there's a progressive end and then the other end. And every time they say vote blue, we have to just vote blue.
0: Yeah. Here's the problem, Patricia. When Lyndon Johnson rolled out Medicare, and Medicaid for that matter, the insurance companies screamed bloody murder because they were going to lose money.
4: Right.
0: They lost a lot of money as a result of those things. Lyndon Johnson said, screw you guys, I'm going to do it anyway because it's the right thing for America. When Obama was looking at rolling out a national health care system, he invited the health insurance companies in because starting in 1992, with Bill Clinton adopting neoliberalism, you know, picking up Reaganism, the Democratic Party, by and large, institutionally, and I understand why, by the way, they did this because the Supreme Court had changed the rules of the game and said it's legal to bribe politicians. This, you know, the Democratic Party said, going forward, we want to continue doing good things for Americans, but we want to figure out a way to do it in the neoliberal fashion. We want to do it with big corporations. We want to bring them along, and of course, they'll kick back money to us in the form of campaign contributions. And that was the essential core of the Clinton and Obama administrations. Joe Biden abandoned that and said, I'm going to do what's right, even if the big companies don't like it. And he had some really good efforts in that regard, particularly his efforts to undo student loan debt, which the banks were squealing bloody murder about. But, you know, that's all gone now because Biden is gone. He didn't do a good job of telling Americans what he was up to. He wasn't, largely supported by the Democratic Party. But, you know, I think he was one of the best presidents of my lifetime.
4: One last thing is one of the reasons people in Trump 1.0 turned to Trump is that he said he was going to drain the swamp.
0: Yeah.
4: And that's how he got votes. And if we could do that as a Democratic Progressive Party.
0: Exactly. He is the swamp. Patricia, thank you. We'll be right back.
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0: Exposing the con in conservative. I'll be right back with you.

0: Well, J.D. Vance must have been spooked by Whiskey Pete going out to Tennessee to campaign against Thomas Massie. The whisper was that Hegseth is now running for president in 28. And so now, now Vance is holding a press conference trying to sound very serious. The Iranians, we think they want to make a deal. No, they don't. The Iranians are sitting pretty right now. They control the Straits of Hormuz, and we are melting down. It's incredible. Joe in San Antonio. Hey, Joe, thanks for watching us on Free Speech TV. What's on your mind today?
1: How you doing, Tom? I'm doing real good. What's on my mind is Cornyn did not get the endorsement from Trump.
0: Yet.
1: And he's my senator. I got the...
0: Was today the election?
1: No, it's not the election.
0: Yeah, okay.
1: But
0: thank
1: he
0: you.
1: made a selection, and it was announced just in the new news. I got the great, the privilege of Cornyn being my Senator Cruz. Mm-hmm. And, of course, my congressman, he was found out to be a womanizer who's, remember, she killed herself.
0: Oh, yeah.
1: Gonzalez.
0: Yeah.
1: So now I'm without anybody. I call up Chip Roy just to give him a hard time.
0: I get it.
1: I did call Cornyn today, and he's always on my list. I called him yesterday, and I wanted to congratulate him. I said, I found out. He didn't make the list. I said, congratulations. I want to be one of the first. I said, you're probably not feeling too good right now, but it's probably a blessing for you. I said, because now you can come out and start talking about this stuff your boy is doing. And I said, he's got to go for a Congress.
0: Did I miss something here, Joe? Did Trump endorse Ken Paxton? Did he come out and say he's not going to endorse anybody?
1: No, he came out and endorsed Paxton with a lengthy, post.
0: Oh, really? This morning?
1: Yes.
0: Oh, I missed that entirely.
1: And right after that, the local news, I watch it, runs the Cornyn ad.
0: Yeah.
1: Oh, great.
0: Oh, that's interesting.
1: And the one thing he did do, noticeable, he moved from the white hat to the black hat. Yeah, so that was significant.
0: What does that mean?
1: Oh, he's a black team. Oh, to, cowboy. He went from the good guy to the bad guy,
0: Right, but he's not literally wearing a different colored hat. You're talking about...
1: Yes, he is.
0: Oh, really?
1: No. Yeah, he would always wear the white, and now he's there by the border.
0: Oh, that's interesting.
1: Black hat.
0: What a great metaphor. Cornyn is now presenting himself as the outsider.
1: Well, I imagine he will.
0: Might work.
1: And I'm telling him, hey, now's your chance to redeem yourself. I said, maybe you can even save your soul.
0: Yeah.
1: And I throw in his face that he's got a law degree, which
0: I'm guessing whoever took that call on his behalf was not pleased.
1: I don't know.
0: Did you leave a message or did you talk to somebody?
1: Oh, no, I left a message. I left a message.
0: Okay, yeah. They're just like most Republicans.
1: I give my name and my
0: service.
1: Oh yeah, well I call the Rayburn Rayburn Senate House or whatever.
0: Yeah, the Rayburn Senate Office Building. Yeah.
1: Right. And you're doing a great job, Tom. I just really appreciate the way you're calling everything out. I don't know if our people in the party are doing as much as you. I don't have a feed to them, but I know that you are.
0: Yeah.
1: And Colbert's coming up to his last day.
0: Yeah, it's tomorrow.
1: That's sad for us.
0: Or day after tomorrow.
1: But I will say that back in the day, Letterman had Trump on the show. I remember. And he came out with his Trump steaks and his Trump ties and Letterman tore every one of those apart by showing him where it was made. And Trump just hung his head and looked down.
0: Oh, really? I didn't remember that. Yeah, Jeremy here remembers that, too. That's interesting. Joe, thanks. Thanks for the walk down memory lane and for the tip on Trump's endorsements this morning. I appreciate it. I got to go read the article on that and catch up. Thank you. 51. Usually I'm on top of these things. 51 minutes past the hour. We'll be right back.

0: Hey, thanks so much for sharing our program and for reaching out to our stations and sponsors and letting them know that you're listening. It really means a lot to us. So have you noticed that the Republicans are pretty much not talking about a constitutional convention anymore? They used to be gung-ho to rewrite the Constitution. You know, they wanted to put corporate personhood in there. They wanted to change it so that women can't vote. They wanted to do away with the election of senators, repeal the 17th Amendment, take us back to them being appointed by the states. They had all these weird—they wanted to outlaw labor unions, all these weird ideas, but they've stopped talking about it. I mean, they're still moving forward on it, but it's not Project 2025, for example, you know, their ultimate talking document does not have one single mention in it about a constitutional convention. Why would that be? Well, it's because the Supreme Court is doing their work for them. I mean, you know, just they have overturned Article 2. They've overturned the first, fourth, ninth, and 14th Amendments. They've overturned Article 1, Section 7. All the details of this whole thing are over at HartmanReport.com. You got to check it out. Mm-hmm. 53 minutes past the hour. Picking up your calls here, Tom in Media, Pennsylvania. Hey, Tom, what's up?
1: Hey, that first of all, let me preface this. I was a locomotive engineer representative for 24 years, and in terms of this Long Island Railroad strike, you know, I'm not with that union and I'm retired now, but I'm very, very familiar with the 9A Railway Labor Act process, and to the extent that I see this is a really, really good victory for skilled unions and railroad people. They got pretty much exactly what they wanted.
0: Oh, did they win? Is the strike over?
1: Yeah, the strike's over. The settlement is very, very close to what they wanted. They got close to 4.5% at the end. And most importantly, they didn't have to give up any work rules, which accounted to 5% of their incomes.
0: Yeah.
1: See, pattern bargaining is very bad for skilled people because it compresses wages. So what we have to do as railroaders is use our extra skills to get extra money on top of that. But this PEB board, I just want to remember we were talking about, I said that the Teamsters went with the Republicans this time, skilled unions. Well, this, you know, I know for a fact that administrations have huge effects on the railroad bargaining process in terms of the timing and who they select as the mediators.
0: Right.
1: And this administration can do three things. It could be bad for unions, it could be down the middle, or it could be pro-union. Now, this administration wasn't pro-union, but they cut the time that we were spending and wasting on mediation. That's why Kathy Hochul's trying to blame the strike on him, which was very fair and a plus to the unions.
0: Yeah.
1: And he appointed neutral arbitrators that were really down the middle. He could have put some really right-wing people on there if he was anti-union.
0: Yeah.
1: So as a result, now the intent might not have been for the victory for us, but he was
0: I'm glad it worked out, Tom, and thanks for the heads up on that. Gary in Monroe, Georgia, you want to try it again, Gary?
2: Any better?
0: Yeah, now I can hear you.
2: I have no idea, Tom. I really don't. I have no idea. But first of all, this is one of the morbidly unrich calling.
0: Mm-hmm.
2: Unrich.
0: Yeah, I get it.
2: For the first thing I want to say, though, I was extremely honored and humbled. Seriously, I'm not trying to exaggerate. Extremely honored and humbled by your comment yesterday about my belief in, quote, greed has no heart.
0: Mm-hmm.
2: Thank you.
0: Oh, you've been calling and saying that on this program for 15, 20 years, Gary. For a long time, anyway.
2: Well, me and you have figured out the core reason, haven't we?
0: Mm-hmm. Yep.
2: We got to figure it out. Here's the problem. I think right now what you started off about an hour ago or so is exactly 1,000,000% spot on. And I want to add to it. We've got to flood the airways, flood the phone calls with our senators and reps, both. Flood it. Flood it as much as you can with these legitimate, legal ways to fight this. And they're all legal and right.
0: Yeah.
2: They're in the wrong, we're in the right.
0: Yeah.
2: Now, but here's what the problem is, and we talked about this before I close out here. I know I'm bumping up against the top of the hour. The problem is with...
0: Go ahead.
2: The problem is the ongoing problem. It's the people that are going to have to do it in the end, Look yourself in the mirror. What are you doing to change this? This is serious business. We're losing our democracy. Call your rep, people, and your senator right now, not tomorrow, right now. Call them as I get off the air and demand it.
0: Yeah. Yeah, I know. We need hearings into the criminality of this administration. Absolutely. Gary, thank you. Always great hearing from you. I appreciate the call. Greed has no heart. On the other side of the break, Sabrina Hake is going to drop by. Is Fox News engaging in consumer fraud? This is a fascinating take. Stick around. You're going to find this really interesting.

0: Hartman.
1: George Orwell spoke bluntly about the nefarious nature of advertising, calling it, quote, the rattling of a stick inside a swill bucket. Even Orwell, though, would have been astonished by the cacophony of swill bucket advertising currently being blasted at us by Amazon, Google, Meta, and other profiteering tech giants. What are they trying to sell? Pure hogwash. Having spent billions to develop artificial intelligence so humanoid robots can displace workers, the tech geniuses are now rushing to build thousands of vast computer data centers necessary to power their brave new AI world. Each center will suck up local water supplies, drastically raise people's utility bills, create monstrous industrial blight and pollution, and enthrone such autocratic thugs as Bezos, Musk, and Zuckerberg as absentee political bosses with domineering power over each locality. But the billionaires forgot something. You and me, we the people, are in open rebellion against this Orwellian future. With officials in multiple states and localities just saying hell no to the profiteers' invasive scams. Thus, the billionaire hucksters are frantically rattling their swill sticks. For example, Mark Zuckerberg, whose Meta Goliath already operates 26 massive data centers and is now spending $600 billion to plop more of them in our communities, has launched a multi-million dollar offensive to beat back local opponents. It's running BS television ads in state capital cities, financing political candidates to hype the data centers, deploying untold numbers of lobbyists to rig the rules against opponents, and hiring an army of, quote, community affairs agents to spread AI propaganda. This is Jim Hightower saying, they had the fat cats, but a groundswell of us alley cats has them on the run. To get involved, go to MediaJustice.org/tools.

Trump tries to kill the ICC for Netanyahu. He's running a hedge fund from the Oval Office. His Treasury lawyer bolts. And your dreams happen in another universe? Good morning. This is the Commonwealth Report, news for the public, not the powerful. You can follow us at commonwealthreport.news. Did Trump just ask China and Russia to help him gut a war crimes court? The Financial Times dropped a story that should stop you cold. At last week's summit in Beijing, Donald Trump reportedly floated an idea to Xi Jinping. He wants the United States, China, and Russia to team up against the International Criminal Court. That's the one court on earth that can prosecute genocide and crimes against humanity. And here's the kicker. Trump's close ally, Israeli Prime Minister Benjamin Netanyahu, is wanted by that very court for crimes against humanity, including using starvation as a weapon. The president is allegedly trying to dismantle the world's only war crimes court to protect a friend. Three nuclear powers ganging up to kill accountability isn't diplomacy. It's a wrecking ball aimed at the rule of law. Is this the biggest insider trading scheme in American history? Here's a story the media is barely whispering about. Trump's own disclosures show he personally ran thousands of stock trades in 3 months worth between $220 and $750 million while he's signing executive orders, threatening wars, and moving markets with a single post on his Nazi-infested social media site. He bought Dell stock in February. In May, he stood at the White House and told Americans to go buy Dell. The stock hit an all-time high. He did the same with NVIDIA, Intel, Palantir, and Boeing, companies his own government regulates and pays. Every president since LBJ used a blind trust. Trump's own Treasury Secretary said a private citizen who traded this way would have the SEC at their door. Martha Stewart did 5 months in prison for saving $45,000. Trump paid a $200 late fee. There aren't two systems of justice anymore. There's one for them and nothing for the rest of us. Why did Trump's own lawyer walk out the door? Congressman Jamie Raskin says Donald Trump is building his own private militia with your tax dollars. On Monday, the Justice Department announced a $1.8 billion anti-weaponization fund, what they call. Trump sued the IRS for $10 billion, then settled a case against his own government and created this slush fund to pay people who claimed the Biden administration wronged them. That pool could include the roughly 1,600 January 6 defendants. Raskin called it pure fraud and highway robbery, noting no one can be plaintiff and defendant in the same case. And here's the part that tells you everything. Hours after the fund was announced, the Treasury Department's top lawyer, Brian Morrissey, resigned just 7 months into the job, a man who served Trump in his first term. When the people inside won't put their name on it, that tells the rest of us all we need to know. Will Trump fire the referee because he lost the game? Trump wants a giant ballroom built where the White House East Wing used to stand. He said donors would pay for it. Then Republicans tried to slip $1 billion of your taxpayer money into it, into a budget bill. The Senate parliamentarian, Elizabeth McDonough, a nonpartisan rules official, said the rules don't allow it. So Trump called Senate Majority Leader John Thune and pressured him to fire her. Thune said no. The president didn't like a neutral referee's call, so he tried to get her fired. About $220 million of that money was tied directly to his ballroom. When a leader tries to fire the umpire for enforcing the rules aren't the problem. They're his obstacle. Should the church be running the government? Pastor Lorenzo Sewell, the man who gave a benediction at Trump's second inauguration, went on right-wing media this week and said the quiet part out loud. He declared, quote, "Jesus was a politician." He said the founders believed the church should lead the state and the separation of church and state should end. This wasn't some fringe voice. This was a man Trump put on the inauguration stage speaking at an event where Vance, Rubio, and Speaker Mike Johnson also appeared. The whole American experiment was built on keeping any one religion from running our government. When people that close to power say the church should lead the state, they're not describing America. They're describing a theocracy. Are your dreams real in another universe? Let's end somewhere else. A scientist named David Long has a bold hypothesis. He thinks your dreams might be windows into other realities. The idea borrows from quantum physics, the notion that every choice creates a branching universe. Long's theory is that during sleep, your consciousness might briefly visit those other versions of you.
The recurring dreams, the familiar faces, the same faces. Maybe those aren't random. Maybe they're return visits. Now, mainstream science firmly disagrees. Most researchers say dreams are just your brain sorting memories or rehearsing danger. But here's why it sticks with you. Sometimes a dream doesn't feel imagined. It feels lived. Whether that's storytelling or something we don't grasp yet is still a wide open question. And that's the way it is today, Tuesday, May 19th, 2026. I'm Tom Hartman. 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
1: Welcome to the third hour of our program. Hey, if you don't read the Hake Take on a regular basis, which you can get in your email for free over at SabrinaHake, HAAKE.substack.com, you're missing something. Sabrina is a federal trial attorney, 20-plus years experience, specializing in First and 14th Amendment defense, a contributor to numerous law journals and publications, including the Chicago Tribune. And as I mentioned, it's called the Hake, H-A-A-K-E, Take, which you can find over on Substack. And Sabrina, welcome to the program. Welcome back to the program.
2: Thanks. Always great to be here.
1: It's great having you with us. I was astonished, impressed, blown away by your article, Fox News isn't engaging in protected political speech, it's engaging in consumer fraud. Please explain.
2: Okay. Well, you know, I'm fairly obsessed with the fairness doctrine and getting us back to something like that. But so every time a poll comes out, people, my readers, your readers, a lot of people comment not on Trump's low approval rating, but how in the heck do 38% of the country still support him?
1: Yeah.
2: How do they not realize what's really going on? Do they not know what he's doing to NATO, what he's done to your pocketbook? How can they not understand what's happening? And that 38% of support that he still has correlates exactly with the percentage of people who watch Fox News. 38%. And they don't diversify their intake. Unlike other media consumers, Fox News viewers consume Fox News exclusively. And I don't mean to pick on Fox, but they are the biggest offender here. There are others that are similar. The left is not immune. The point is that Fox, on a daily, hourly basis, engages in pro-Trump propaganda. You don't have to spend 5 minutes watching it to figure out that that's true. So I've been a First Amendment lawyer for a long time. I've litigated First Amendment cases. Sounds loftier than it is. It's because I've defended a municipality for some years. And I know a little bit about what the First Amendment protects and what it doesn't. False statements under First Amendment law are protected unless they hurt someone. If somebody is profiting from false statement and somebody is being hurt financially from false statements, that usually comes under the fraud exception to the First Amendment protection. So the Supreme Court cases, you know, Citizens United, that dastardly case where they elevated corporate interests over the interests of a common man, reaffirmed that political speech is the most highly protected form of speech in the nation, and it should be. The whole reason for our First Amendment was to protect the free exchange of ideas. However, false statements are, as such as they are protectable. But then after the Citizens United case came out, there's a case that came out called the United States versus Alvarez. Alvarez was a character. He went around lying about everything. Alvarez was on some city board. He made public and private statements claiming that he had won the Congressional Medal of Honor. About 2007, I think it was, Congress passed an act that made it illegal, the Stolen Valor Act. And under the Stolen Valor Act, you could be criminally prosecuted for claiming you had medals of honor you did not have. The Alvarez decision struck down that law, and that's the law that I want to talk, that's the holding I want to talk about, because they said, look, if you're just lying, it's just a lie. The best way to counter bad speech is to have more speech. The way you counter untruthful statements is with more truthful statements. But when it's just straight up lying and nobody's benefiting financially from it, that's protected under the First Amendment. There have always been exceptions to free speech. Fraud is one of the oldest ones. Fraud under the common law was illegal. It's never been a protected form of speech. You also can't pull a fire alarm, a smoke alarm, if there's not really a fire. You can't child pornography, words of incitement. There are several categories of speech that are just speech, but because they have so much potential for causing damage, they are not protected under the First Amendment. And commercial fraud is a big one. So when you look at the holding of Alvarez, where the Supreme Court said, look, it's just a lie unless someone's profiting on one side and somebody's hurt on the other side, then it's just a lie and it's not protected. But if someone is gaining financially from that false speech and someone else is being harmed from that false speech, that is fraud. And as I listen to Fox News and watch Fox News, I try not to do a lot of it, but what they are doing is pure Trump propaganda. Once in a while, they'll inject some fact or they'll have Pete Buttigieg on the program. But by and large, it's about 95% pro-Trump propaganda. And, of course, they are doing this for the benefit of their viewers. In the Dominion case, where Dominion sued them for false statements, for falsely claiming that the 2020 election was stolen, which, of course, it wasn't, Fox operatives admitted under oath that they lied for profit. Murdoch admitted it. Fox Dominion lawyers got their hands on text messages from some of the talking heads. And like Tucker Carlson, Gene Perino, a lot of the people that claimed on air that the election had been stolen, they were exchanging text messages with each other, making fun of those people who believed that. Mm. I mean, outright mocking people who believed, including Trump, who believed that the election was stolen and who was perpetuating those lies. They got caught lying. They had those texts and they said, look, you can see that they knew that this was a lie. They did it anyway. And Murdoch said, yeah, we stretch the truth. We do it for profit. This is how we gain our viewers. And this is clearly a for-profit entity lying to people. So as I see the Alvarez decision, it's straight up commercial fraud. They're harming the people that are listening because they are encouraging people to vote against their own interests. They are doing this to financially benefit themselves, the Fox Corporation, and their financial backers. I mean, Blackwater, some of the big financial backers are involved in defense. They're involved in all kinds of industry that right-wing media tends to protect. And unfortunately, it's also it's the same entities that this Roberts Court is also currently protecting. So I'm not naive about how this court would deal with a return to the fairness doctrine. But I want to talk about that also. But let me just make sure we're both on the same page here before I keep yammering on.
1: Yeah. Well, so if we were to go into court and try to prove that Fox News is engaged in consumer fraud rather than First Amendment protected political speech, who would have standing? And what would be the request? What sort of relief would you be demanding or asking for?
2: Right. Okay. So two things. First of all, I'm more interested in legislation that returns us to the Fairness Doctrine. The Fairness Doctrine was not a law. It was a policy that the FCC adopted in 1949, and we were a better country under that. The Fairness Doctrine was a policy under which if you give one side of the news, you have to give another side.
1: Well, that was the equal time rule. That
2: equal
1: was not
2: time.
1: The Fairness Doctrine. Yeah.
2: But the same. I'm arguing for the same principles: the equal time and fairness. Give both sides of perspective if you're giving an opinion. And England has gone further into that requirement. They now require Ofcom requires due impartiality and fairness in the news, and they now apply that to news programs on the internet. So it's Fox, CNN, etc. Those are all going to be regulated under the new law, the media law of 2024, that they're still rolling out the procedures for. But and there's a threshold. If it's under 500,000 people, I think that's the metric. They don't monitor you. But if it's over that, different rules apply to the bigger platforms that you are. If you take the litigation approach, I've done class action work as well. I see this is a right for a class action because so much of the country has been hurt. 38% of the country has no idea what's really going on. I looked at how they handled the slush fund. My article talks about how the Trump Pope issue was handled in Fox versus everywhere else. Other media, the BBC, et cetera, talked about how insane it was for the leader of the United States to go after the spiritual leader of 1.4 billion people. But Fox News didn't spin it that way. Fox News spun it as completely accurate. They attacked the Pope. They said he didn't know what he was talking about. And they kept putting one talking head on after the other, disputing the Pope instead of putting both sides on and saying, look, the Pope, this is what the Catholics have always said. Don't go to war. I mean, this is not new. So I'm saying we need to return to that doctrine. If England can do it, we can do it. But if you want to talk about litigation, I also think that litigation is appropriate. I see a class action, not just on behalf of Fox viewers, but they would be the first people to bring this suit because 38% of them don't know what's going on. Back to the slush fund this morning. I looked at how Fox was spinning this $1.8 billion that Trump now basically robbed the TILF. And he's given himself discretion over this $1.8 billion where he's going to be doling out to people who break the law on his behalf, probably the J6.
1: And perhaps to himself and his family as well.
2: Oh, no doubt. I mean, he's lining his pockets. He's got something like $6 billion now. And 10 years ago, he was paying zero in income tax because he claimed he didn't have any income. Right. So I looked at how Fox was presenting that this morning, and they presented it as basically justified because of the warfare that he endured, the warfare that J6 rioters endured. These are people who beat the hell out of police officers.
1: Right, killed four of them.
2: Oh, my God. I mean, he's going to use this money to reward them because he's setting up.
1: Sabrina, I'm down to a minute and a half here before we hit our break. I can't control. Yeah. So are you going to initiate a lawsuit like this? Do you know somebody who could? I would love to, support it, sign on to it.
2: The Roberts Court has ruled that women are state property and they've disenfranchised black voters. This is not the court to do it in. Court reform has to come first. We won't have control of the whole government until 2029. I want to get this legislation going now to get support for it. So I'm trying to sending this notice out to as many elected officials as possible. Your viewers can go to democracy.io and send a letter to any elected representative in Congress, Senate and Congress. You can put in a link to my Substack on the Fox is my latest Substack, and say, look, we need to start talking about requiring accuracy in the news because our country is going to stay divided until we fix it. So that's the first step. Let's get the legislation going. The litigation needs to wait until court reform. I have no delusions what this court will do. This is the most partisan activist court I've ever practiced, and I've been in practice for 30 years. I don't think we've ever seen a court like this. So no, this is not the court to do this in, but we have to reform this court or we're not going to get anywhere. This court is out of control. What they just did with the Voting Rights Act, I mean, that's another topic. Court reform is another topic. But no, I'm talking about legislation get the legislation going. And when this gets in front of the Supreme Court in 4 or 5 years, hopefully we'll have a balanced court at that point.
1: Yeah. Right now, John Roberts is clearly the heir to Roger Taney.
2: I mean, oh, my God.
1: It is. It's mind-boggling. He's no... he's no John Marshall.
2: People are going to stop respecting it altogether.
1: There you go. Sabrina Haake is the author of The Haake Take on Substack, Haake. SabrinaHaake.substack.com is the website. You can just go over to Substack and just plug in Haake Take, or Haake, you'll probably get it. Sabrina, thanks so much for dropping by. It's always great talking with you. Great suggestion. 18 minutes past you.
0: This is the Tom Hartman Program.
1: This is the place where we dare to ask, is Walmart a person? And we dare to say, nah, the right-wingers on the court lied about that one, too.

0: And welcome back, Antonio, in Gardena, California. Hey, Antonio, what's up?
1: Hey, how are you, Tom?
0: Good.
1: Tom, I'm just listening to your show and, you know, just listening to the lady that just spoke. She's 110% on everything, you know.
0: Mm-hmm.
1: She's right. But the problem that we have is that we're giving, you know, the Democratic Party is not pursuing what we should be. We should be a party taking care of people with jobs, taking care of education, and taking care of, you know, the things that are important to us. Instead of, I hate to say this, but, you know, pausing on all of the, you know, the gay rights and the situations that I'm okay with it. I like gay people. I have no problem with it. It's the rest of the country. You know, the country in the Middle East, or, I mean, the Southwest that sees these things, and they put everything together. So now all of a sudden, you know, immigrants are bad, and you know, the gays are bad, and you know, the cross genders are bad, and you know, we get nothing done.
0: Republicans, you know? and political hustlers in general will always find somebody to vilify. If it's not Jews, it's gay people or queer people. If it's not queer people, it's Hispanics. If it's not Hispanics, it's undocumented people. If it's not them, it's Somalis eating your dogs and cats. I mean, they're always going to come up with lies. Going along with those lies, or saying that as a party we're going to abandon the least capable of defending themselves, we're going to abandon the most vulnerable people in this country to the hate from the other side, I think is not just morally reprehensible, but I believe it's political suicide. I get it that Trump ran that ad of, over and over and over again, saying that Kamala Harris was going to offer free transgender surgery to people in prisons. You know, from 25 years ago. I get it, and that might have helped him win the presidency. I don't think that's actually the reason he won. I think he won in part because she refused to repudiate Joe Biden's policy of supporting Netanyahu and bombing the crap out of Gaza. I think that was the main thing that caused, you know, roughly 5 million Democratic voters not to show up. But, you know, but I strongly disagree, Antonio. I think that, you know, abandoning vulnerable people just makes us all smaller.
1: You know, Tom, I'm not saying we abandon them. I just say we put them on the back burner while we get our people in office and get the things done that we want.
0: Yeah, I get it. That's kind of the James Carville conventional wisdom right now. The Democratic, you know, the institutional Democratic Party. I think it's wrong. I just think it's wrong.
1: Is it? So let me ask you one more thing. You know, I'm a Latino. You know, I came to this country. You know, I was undocumented. You know, obviously I went through the process, and I'm a U.S. citizen now. You know, I've done well for myself. I own a home. I have money. You know, my niece has graduated from college.
0: Does it concern you that Trump wants to strip you of your citizenship?
1: Well, of course it does. But that's the whole point. You know, I mean, I think, you know, instead of us, you know, putting Latinos that have done well in this country, putting them up on stage, we don't say anything. We're afraid.
0: Yeah.
1: You know, we're afraid for these people to, you know, to come out at us.
0: Yeah.
1: It's scary.
0: Well, you know, Trump hates Latinos, and Stephen Miller apparently has a very weird thing about Latino women. Anyhow, Antonio, I got to run, but thanks for the call. 22 and a half minutes past the hour.

0: Tired of news that protects the powerful? 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Well, it's the brand new Confederate States of America, plantation politics. You know, the old Confederate States, today known as MAGA America, the new Confederate States, were devoted to making America as white as possible, stripping women and minorities of political and economic power, gutting workers' rights, rigging election outcomes, their leaders nakedly taking bribes, using the phony veneer of Christianity to justify brutal policies, including slavery, making queer people invisible, reconfiguring schools for indoctrination, having their militias terrorize minorities and their opponents, and maintaining a government of, by, and for rich white men. And these are the principles, the core principles around which the modern-day GOP has reorganized itself. You can find an entire article about this. It lays the whole thing out over at HartmanReport.com. It's titled, The Plantation Politics of MAGA America. Is this the future we want? Check it out. Welcome back. 24 minutes past the hour. Seriously, are we looking at this again? Should the church be running our government? Pastor Lorenzo Sewell, the man who gave a benediction at Trump's second inauguration, went on right-wing media this weekend and said the quiet part out loud. He declared, Jesus was a politician. Yeah, right. Oh, God. He said the founders believed the church should lead the state and the separation of church and state should end. And by the way, this wasn't some fringe voice. This was the guy that Trump put on the inauguration stage, speaking at an event where Vance and Rubio and Speaker Mike Johnson also appeared. I mean, the whole American experiment was built on keeping any one religion from running the government. When people that close to power say the church should lead the state, they're not describing America. They're describing a theocracy. This is how the government works in Iran. You have a religion running the state. I don't know how else to describe this. I mean, we saw this, you know, there's a poem, When the Women Came from Dover by, as I recall, Longfellow, back in the day. And it's the story of these three women who defied a local preacher up in southern New Hampshire. And they were condemned by the state for defying the preacher and stripped naked to the waist and tied to the back of a cart, a horse cart, and dragged through the snow in the winter from city to city, each time being whipped. I mean, this is what happens when religion runs the state. This was in the 1600s. This were late 1600s, early 1700s. This was around the time when young Ben Franklin, who was born in the early 1700s, when young Ben Franklin decided, screw this, and left Massachusetts for Philadelphia because he did not want to live in a state that was controlled by religion. Massachusetts was being run as a theocracy by the Puritans. And Franklin was like, I'm out of here. The founders saw this. They lived through it. They knew what it was like. And that's why they wrote into the Constitution that there should be no religious test for office. And there shall be no, and the First Amendment, that government shall not promote religion and it shall not fight religion. It's neutral. Whether you're religious or not, whether you're atheist or not, whether you're agnostic or not, whether you, as Thomas Jefferson said, it does me no harm whether my neighbor worships one God or 20. It neither picks my pocket nor harms my something, breaks my leg, as I recall. I mean, it's true. 27 minutes past the hour. We'll be right back with your calls.
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0: So what is on your mind? I'll pick up your calls on the other side of the break.

Trump tries to kill the ICC for Netanyahu. He's running a hedge fund from the Oval Office. His Treasury lawyer bolts. And your dreams happen in another universe? Good morning. This is the Commonwealth Report, news for the public, not the powerful. You can follow us at commonwealthreport.news. Did Trump just ask China and Russia to help him gut a war crimes court? The Financial Times dropped a story that should stop you cold. At last week's summit in Beijing, Donald Trump reportedly floated an idea to Xi Jinping. He wants the United States, China, and Russia to team up against the International Criminal Court. That's the one court on earth that can prosecute genocide and crimes against humanity. And here's the kicker. Trump's close ally, Israeli Prime Minister Benjamin Netanyahu, is wanted by that very court for crimes against humanity, including using starvation as a weapon. The president is allegedly trying to dismantle the world's only war crimes court to protect a friend. Three nuclear powers ganging up to kill accountability isn't diplomacy. It's a wrecking ball aimed at the rule of law. Is this the biggest insider trading scheme in American history? Here's a story the media is barely whispering about. Trump's own disclosures show he personally ran thousands of stock trades in 3 months worth between $220 and $750 million while he's signing executive orders, threatening wars, and moving markets with a single post on his Nazi-infested social media site. He bought Dell stock in February. In May, he stood at the White House and told Americans to go buy Dell. The stock hit an all-time high. He did the same with NVIDIA, Intel, Palantir, and Boeing, companies his own government regulates and pays. Every president since LBJ used a blind trust. Trump's own Treasury Secretary said a private citizen who traded this way would have the SEC at their door. Martha Stewart did 5 months in prison for saving $45,000. Trump paid a $200 late fee. There aren't two systems of justice anymore. There's one for them and nothing for the rest of us. Why did Trump's own lawyer walk out the door? Congressman Jamie Raskin says Donald Trump is building his own private militia with your tax dollars. On Monday, the Justice Department announced a $1.8 billion anti-weaponization fund, what they call. Trump sued the IRS for $10 billion, then settled the case against his own government and created this slush fund to pay people who claimed the Biden administration wronged the

room built where the White House East Wing used to stand. He said donors would pay for it. Then Republicans tried to slip $1 billion of your taxpayer money into it, into a budget bill. The Senate parliamentarian, Elizabeth McDonough, a nonpartisan rules official, said the rules don't allow it. So Trump called Senate Majority Leader John Thune and pressured him to fire her. Thune said no. The president didn't like a neutral referee's call, so he tried to get her fired. About $220 million of that money was tied directly to his ballroom. When a leader tries to fire the umpire for enforcing the rules aren't the problem. They're his obstacle. Should the church be running the government? Pastor Lorenzo Sewell, the man who gave a benediction at Trump's second inauguration, went on right-wing media this week and said the quiet part out loud. He declared, quote, Jesus was a politician. He said the founders believed the church should lead the state and the separation of church and state should end. This wasn't some fringe voice. This was a man Trump put on the inauguration stage speaking at an event where Vance, Rubio, and Speaker Mike Johnson also appeared. The whole American experiment was built on keeping any one religion from running our government. When people that close to power say the church should lead the state, they're not describing America. They're describing a theocracy. Are your dreams real in another universe? Let's end somewhere else. A scientist named David Long has a bold hypothesis. He thinks your dreams might be windows into other realities. The idea borrows from quantum physics, the notion that every choice creates a branching universe. Long's theory is that during sleep, your consciousness might briefly visit those other versions of you. The recurring dreams, the familiar faces, the same faces. Maybe those aren't random. Maybe they're return visits. Now, mainstream science firmly disagrees. Most researchers say dreams are just your brain sorting memories or rehearsing danger. But here's why it sticks with you. Sometimes a dream doesn't feel imagined. It feels lived. Whether that's storytelling or something we don't grasp yet is still a wide open question. And that's the way it is today, Tuesday, May 19th, 2026. I'm Tom Hartman. Did you know that every weekday we send out an email before the show giving you all the topics coming up so you could be fully informed and ready to interact with our program? Or that after the show we send out Sue's Stack, a list of every topic I've discussed along with clickable hot links to every source of information I've shared with you on the air? It's all completely free and available over at tom.tv, T-H-O-M.tv. Check it out.

0: 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They called it blood libel, what the Germans were doing against the Jews, claiming that they were using the blood of Christian children to make their matzah. We've got a new blood libel now here in the United States. J.D. Vance and Donald Trump lying through their teeth, arguing that black Haitian immigrants to the United States, legal immigrants with green cards in this little town in Ohio, are eating pets. This is another libel that goes way back. In the 1890s, people were claiming German and Dutch immigrants were eating pets. Then they claimed in the 1880s, actually as recently as last year, a restaurant got shut down in California because of claims that they were serving pets. They weren't. But it was an Asian restaurant. This is just evil stuff, these lies and spreading this kind of hate. And this is now the strategy that the Republicans are using. There's a whole article about it at HartmanReport.com. Hate as a political weapon. Check it out. Welcome back. 35 minutes past the hour. What's on your mind today? Wayne. Hey, Wayne, where are you? Driving your truck today.
1: Just outside of Hotlanta.
0: Okay. My old stomping grounds.
1: Yeah. I just have a quick question for you. I wish I could have asked your person that you had on earlier. She would have been awesome for this. But why have I not heard anything? Because, see, I was under the impression, you know, when I watched, you know, Bill the Bill on Capitol Hill and all that, you know, Schoolhouse Rock when I was a kid.
0: Yeah.
1: All those things, didn't they keep telling me that the executive branch was

0: charge of enforcing the law, and the Congress is in charge of making the laws, and the Supreme Court was in charge of interpreting those laws. Am I right on that, or did I get something mixed up there?
1: That's what I remember, Wayne.
0: I mean, that's what I remember, too. But how is it that now, you know, Congress says that flies get to fly because they got wings, and that ants can't because they don't have wings? But then the Supreme Court's going to come in and tell us that, well, flies don't really have wings. It's all a myth that there's not really any wings. Because is that not exactly what they're trying to do whenever they're going to change our laws?
1: It does seem that way, Wayne.
0: If the president does something against the law, we have regress, right?
1: Theoretically.
0: We can redress it to the Congress can redress it, they can impeach and they can remove, correct?
1: Correct.
0: Okay, we can do the same thing for anybody that's a member of Congress as well.
1: That's right.
0: Why do we not have that same ability with the Supreme Court in the same manner?
1: They can be impeached.
0: The one time it was tried was
1: against a guy named Samuel Chase in the early 1800s, the first decade of the 1800s, who was a drunk and a very mean man and kind of universally hated. And he was actually impeached by the House, but when it got to the Senate, they did not convict him. They did not remove him. And to the best of my knowledge, he's the only Supreme Court justice who's been impeached. But I think that Clarence Thomas, at the very least, is impeachable.
0: Is that not valid, though, Tom?
1: No, it is. Congress could impeach Clarence Thomas. Arguably, they could impeach John Roberts and Sam Alito, too, although I think that the grounds would be a lot shakier. But with Clarence Thomas, it's clear that this man has committed crimes.
0: Well, how would we go forth? How do we get that? Because I thought about that, and I'm going through and I'm reading the Constitution. I do it once a week. I've told you this before. Why I'm going through here? Why am I reading this? And I can't find anything that says anything that they have the power to just say, okay, well, we don't believe that that's in use anymore. We're just going to change the law. There's nothing in the Constitution that says they can do that. But yet I've heard nobody saying anything about that. On either side saying anything.
1: Right. Where you will find that is in 1815 in a decision called Marbury versus Madison, where John Marshall, the Chief Justice of the U.S. Supreme Court, ruled that somebody has to say what the law is. That's a verbatim quote. And what he meant was that the Supreme Court is the one who is the ultimate arbiter of the meaning of law, particularly when it's ambiguous, but sometimes even when it's not. So the Supreme Court gets to make these decisions. And that decision has stood ever since. I mean, nobody has ever seriously challenged Marbury.
0: That was literally a part of the law that was put in, and it's not just a part of the law. That's an amendment. That's a part of the Constitution. How are they going to come in and say, well, that part of these lines in the Constitution no longer hold? You know, I've got every single black, non-white, ethnic, gay, I don't care what minority it is, it'll tell you that we still have racism, we still have that these things all still apply, but, you know, their lived experience says otherwise, but yet the Supreme Court says it doesn't happen anymore.
1: Yeah.
0: And we're supposed to live with that and be okay with it. I've got a problem with that.
1: I do, too.
0: Thank you very much, Tom.
1: And
0: you have a blessed day.
1: Thank you, Wayne.
0: Sir.
1: I appreciate it. And it's good to hear from you. And you've identified a very real problem. Kevin in Clearwater, Florida. Hey, Kevin, what's on your mind today?
2: Tom, good to talk to you again.
1: Thank you.
2: Called for one reason. Called on Anything Goes Friday, but I didn't get on. And you always close your show with saying, you know, you're it.
1: Mm-hmm.
2: You know, get involved. Last Thursday, I qualified for the Clearwater City Council election.
1: Hey, good on you.
2: I've never run for politics in my 67 years. We've talked a few times over the years, I think going back to Catherine Harris.
1: Mm-hmm.
2: But I've always been aware. I've always been peripherally involved. I am chairman of the Clearwater Citizens Marine Advisory Board for my many years in the boat business. But I've also been a business owner and built three different businesses in my 33 years here in Pinellas County, and I felt it was time to step up. The same people that bought three seats 2 years ago are out to buy the other two and have a 5-0 vote on everything they want to do, which is to close golf courses and build private recreation areas, which is to pollute our streams with the microplastics from them. And I could go on, but
1: this
2: I won't.
1: This is your local billionaires? Is that the deal, Kevin?
2: Well, millionaires, the father-in-law of one of the people running for seat four, fortunately I'm seat five, her husband is on the county council. It was gifted to him by Ron DeSantis, that little 2020 change of the rules, and that if your district changes by this much in redistricting, you have to run no matter where you are in your term, and took someone who had said she was going to retire but was only 2 years in and made told her that she had to run again, which means as this guy retired or was termed out in the House of Representatives, he walked right into no one running against him because of the power of the family. His father being the former president of the Senate and would have been our governor if they hadn't.
1: So I get all this, Kevin, and good on you for running for public office. What's the point you wanted to make? Or did you want to let people know about your candidacy and put out a website or something?
2: No, the point was more to thank you, because every time you say CAG, you're it. I believe somebody out there actually acts on.
1: It's happened a lot. It's happened a lot. A lot of people have called in over the years.
2: It's happened again, and I thank you.
1: I'm glad to hear that.
2: I make lots of points on things going on here in Clearwater, but they're moot to you. Yeah. It is just simply a matter of people like you inspired me to, in my 67 years, finally step into a...
1: Is there a website if people want to support your candidacy, or is it so local that you don't do that?
2: Kevin for Clearwater on Facebook, and... Kevin R.T. 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
1: Wow. Okay. Well, I wish you the very best, Kevin, and this is for the November election?
2: There's an August primary. Mm-hmm. Mine, unfortunately, has three people. I need 50% to pull it off because of somebody who qualified very late.
1: Right.
2: Or winner takes all in November. Hopefully I can convince enough people that just so you know, one of my opponents is the 26-year-old assistant to Representative Anna Paulina Luna.
1: Oh, geez.
2: Who has has been groomed. And already has $40,000 in the bank by the same powers that be. And I have $4,000, $5,000 in the bank, four of it being mine. So,
1: well, I wish you the very best, Kevin.
2: Climb.
1: Yeah,
2: but as you can see, I don't take scuff, and I'm going to win this election in August.
1: Yeah. Well, I hope so. And give us a shout after the election and let us know how you did. Okay.
2: I'll invite you to the party.
1: Okay. And any lessons learned too? I'd love to hear that.
2: Thanks.
1: Kevin, I wish you
2: the very
1: best. Good luck. We'll be back with more of your calls in just a moment. It's 44 and a half minutes past the hour here on the Tom Hartman Program, the place where despair is not an option. Get active. Like Kevin did.
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1: Helping you win the water cooler wars. I'll be right back with more of your calls.

0: And welcome back. Alina in Redmond, Washington. Hey, Alina, what's on your mind today?
1: Yes, hi, Tom. I just wanted to, you pointed out last week that members of the Progressive Caucus don't take corporate donations. Unfortunately, that's not true. I'm actually pulled up a page from Open Secrets on the on Congressman Adam Smith. That's Washington District 9. His biggest funder is AIPAC, and in the 23-24 election cycle, they gave him $326,914, and that's just...
0: Wow.
1: Right. And then there's also he has Palantir, Microsoft, SpaceX. I'm just reading. I mean, it's an open.
0: Is this from corporate PACs or is this from people who work in those organizations?
1: It says here top contributors to campaign committee. So it could be organization PACs, members, employees, owners, and their immediate families.
0: Right. So that's probably, you know, it's probably money coming from the executives. I mean, I don't know how rigorously the Progressive Caucus enforces their rules, but basically it's no money from corporate PACs. And I'm guessing that AIPAC is not a corporate PAC, although, you know, it is a nonprofit corporation. I think that's kind of stretching the rules, but... So you wanted to call and basically out Adam Smith? Is that the point, or do you have a larger picture?
1: I do. I'm sick of him, and there are challenges running against him, and I wish that you would have them on the air, because he's getting so much free airtime on all the cable channels, and he was on your show a couple of times, and
0: it's been on my show
1: just
0: once.
1: Not fair.
0: Yeah. No, I get it, and you know, we had him on our show because he's the number two guy on the defense committee, you know.
1: No surprise
0: yeah,
1: there.
0: Yeah, no, I get it.
1: He takes money from defense, and he says, "Well, money doesn't really matter. He votes his conscience." Okay, Adam Smith, you vote conscience.
0: I got it, Alina. I got it. Thank you. Bernice, in Santa Fe, New Mexico. Hey, Bernice, what's up?
2: Hi. I didn't hear all of Antonio's comment, I don't think, but it just reminded me that I think this so often. Democrats' guiding light has to be that we have and we fight for principles, those being that we fight for human rights and constitutional rights for everyone. We don't choose, you know, we don't say, yes, we like gays, no, we don't like immigrants, or we like Baptists but not Catholics. You know, we have to, everyone has good health care. Everyone has a livable wage. Everyone gets clean water.
0: Yeah.
2: And I think if we hammer this message, you know, just constantly, this can be the winning message. I think this is the founder's intent, and it's what government should be, you know?
0: Yeah. Govern for the general welfare, as the Constitution's preamble
2: states. Commons, correct.
0: Yeah.
2: Create a functional commons, I think,
0: Yeah.
2: The word I'd heard from you long ago, the commons.
0: Yeah. There you go.
2: It's so basic, I think.
0: Okay. Yeah. Well, thank you, Bernice. I agree with your analysis, and I think it's a good one, and I hope more Democrats will pick up that kind of a message. Bernice, thank you. And thanks for watching Free Speech TV. Good talking to you.
2: Yeah, thanks. Bye-bye.
0: Sure enough. 48 minutes past the hour. I'll be back with you in 1 minute. Stay tuned.

Hey, thanks so much for sharing our program and for reaching out to our stations and sponsors and letting them know that you're listening. It really means a lot to us. A lot of people wonder, where did this whole right-wing movement to basically gut our freedoms and end DEI and all this other, where did this all begin? It all started back in 1951 with a book called The Conservative Mind, From Burke to Eliot by Russell Kirk. And he argued that if the middle class ever got too big, you'd see young people and women and racial minorities all get up on their hind feet and start protesting and basically screwing up America. And in the 50s, you know, even Republicans thought he was nuts. But then the 60s happened and all those protests. And suddenly Republicans thought, yeah, he's right. We've got to destroy the middle class or at least cut it back. And that was Reagan's mandate when he came into office in 1981. There's a whole article about this. You can read all the details. It's titled The GOP's 60-Year Conspiracy to Kill Our Democracy. None dare call it treason, but I will. Over at HartmanReport.com. Check it out.

0: 10 minutes before the hour, picking up your calls here. CeCe in Northbrook, Illinois. Hey, CeCe, what's up?
1: Well, Tom, I love your show.
0: Thank you.
1: Your guest there, Sabrina Hogg, I had to, how do you pronounce her name? The lawyer that you had on earlier.
0: Hake, yeah.
1: Oh, she was outstanding. I had to go to Substack and subscribe to her, and if she does another show like that, I'm going to be a paid subscriber. That was
0: she is good.
1: She's thinking ahead. She's playing chess. Yeah, and that's what Democrats need more of. Play chess. Play the long game.
0: Agreed.
1: And kudos to you for having her on and being aware of that, of her her plight. Back to last week, Tom, you encouraged me. You had me fired up. I was to call Roger on this bill to defend Taiwan Act. And as I was doing so, I thought, well, I might need to look it up and see what it is before I start endorsing it. Mm-hmm. And I did, and it was just a pretty general bill, but and it's been out since about a year now, 25, the one that I looked at. And so I also thought I wanted to encourage people that I didn't think I was going to call my senator, too, but after I looked at it, this is in the House of Representatives, haven't even gotten out of committee, looks like.
0: Yeah.
1: So I might just want to stick with my representative who wasn't on the list. It was only 26 people that co-sponsored it. Mm-hmm. But the lesson is I just stuck with that my representative, and that bill has been there for a year.
0: Yeah, it's a good start.
1: And another point, Tom, just so that people will know, we need to be more precise in what we do. On your rant today, it was right on point. Let me correct this and say the Democrats do need to figure it out. And that, I like the shadow committee thing, but I'm in disagreement that I don't think they will get the publicity that they need on it. But it shouldn't be about publicity. This should be about having action items that are, when we get back in power, they're ready to go.
0: Yeah.
1: You got the people in place, you got the plan in place, everything is ready to go. So we don't get the media coverage that the Republicans will get, but we don't really need it at this point. You know what I mean, Tom?
0: Yeah, I get it. I do think, though, that if they did it right, that they could get a lot of media coverage. You know, this is the old joke, dog bites man is not a news story. Man bites dog is a news story. Democrats bite Trump. That's a news story.
1: Okay. I don't know if they're playing possum or if they have some type of secret. The Democrats, we just got a weak team. We just have to deal with a weak team. And you know, we can't be too hard on them. I understand we got conflicts with the PAC money and all that stuff, like a lady called earlier.
0: Yeah.
1: But that doesn't necessarily mean they're corrupt. That's just the way. Don't hate the player, hate the game. That's just the way the game is played now.
0: It's a good way of putting
1: it.
0: I'm
1: sorry.
0: Yeah, I get it. And I broadly agree. I mean, I'd like to see. I'd like to see all Democrats refuse any APAC money or any corporate PAC money, but you know,
1: they wouldn't get any publicity.
0: As you point out, this is the rules of the game that the Supreme Court established. CeCe, great hearing from you. Thank you so much for the call.
1: Thank you.
0: Yeah, good talking to you, Martha in Plymouth, Massachusetts. Hey, Martha, what's on your mind today?
2: Well, what's on my mind? I've been for a long time very distressed about the hijacking of the church. And I think if we had a Christian nation, it wouldn't announce that it's Christian, and everybody would love one another, and we would take care of the poor and take care of the sick.
0: Oh, you mean follow Jesus' teachings? That's not something that Republican Christians do.
2: But they're not Christians.
0: I agree.
2: And I am so tired of people giving Christianity a bad name.
0: Yeah.
2: By pointing to these goofballs who say it's like a very nasty, exclusionary religion. It's not.
0: Yeah. Well, it shouldn't be. I mean, you know, if you are a follower of the teachings of Jesus, you are engaging in a religion that's quite different from what Franklin Graham and J.D. Vance are out there hustling.
2: Exactly.
0: Yeah.
2: I go to the food pantry every week. Go to the thrift store every week, work with the homeless.
0: Good on you, Martha.
2: Because I'm a Christian.
0: Yep, exactly. I get it. I get it. I like to think of myself as that kind of Christian, too. Martha, thank you. Thank you for making such an important point. Calvin in Grove City, Ohio. Hey, Calvin, you have the last minute. What's up?
3: I'm blessed to talk to you. And I want to say, well, my family, I got three of my grandparents graduated from college in 1800s.
0: Whoa.
3: Actually,
0: that was
3: 1884,
0: rare then,
3: and 1904, and 1905. And of the three, two of them came in 1720 into Virginia, and one in Connecticut.
0: Mm-hmm.
3: And what happened was, they had...
0: Kevin, I got to ask you to make your point, because we're going to hit the end of the show here in just a second.
3: That's the reason why religion is not probated in politics. Oh. So they came over here for religious wars.
0: Yep. Yeah, you're absolutely right.
3: What happened was...
0: We need to keep religion separate from politics. Calvin, you said it very well. Thank you. And congratulations on your family. Hey, thanks so much for being with us today. We'll be back tomorrow, same time, same place. In the meantime, don't forget, democracy is not a spectator sport. It requires all of us. That includes you. So get out there, get active, tag, you're it. You know, like our friend who called in earlier is running for city council. There's so much we can do, and there's so much we have to do. We got a big job ahead of us. So anyhow, have a great afternoon. Be good to yourself and the folks around you. Stay safe. Eat your veggies, get your exercise, and I'll catch up with you.
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5: The production of my lowdown commentaries is high tech. I confess that I'm antiquated. I still write each piece in longhand, applying my ballpoint to paper. This has caused bewildered glances from some who see me scribbling away in local coffee shops and bars. Recently, one fellow sidled up and whispered, "Watch out. If they see you doing this, they'll haul you off to the Smithsonian." But we handwriters might not be as obsolete as the key tappers assume. A fast-spreading grassroots movement is calling for schools to re-emphasize the value of writing and printing by hand instead of being wholly dependent on machines. Already, 24 states, as varied as Mississippi and California, now require public schools to teach cursive writing in 3rd through 5th grades. This squares with new understanding of how brains absorb information. While keyboards are faster, the slower, more tactile act of handwriting creates longer-lasting comprehension of letters and better retention of the thoughts they convey. Neuroscientists find that rote keystrokes on a computer require little mental engagement, while physically drawing out words and ideas takes coordination of multiple areas of the brain to focus memory, eyes, and fingers on creating a written product. Just writing this piece conjured up a fond remembrance of my early childhood, sitting on the floor of our home learning to draw the ABCs, both print and cursive, on those line practice pads. It was both an artistic exercise and the development of a foundational tool for a life of learning. This is Jim Hightower saying, yes, computer literacy is an indispensable element of today's childhood curriculum, but so is the richer development of human thinking through putting pen to paper. So let's do both.
6: Welcome to NewsHour. It's live from the BBC World Service in London. I'm Tim Franks. The World Health Organization warns that Ebola cases in the Democratic Republic of Congo could double in the coming days as limited resources hamper the response. We'll hear from an American scientist involved in fighting the last major outbreak.
7: Ebola is back, and the U.S. government has spent much of the past year weakening our defenses against it.
6: Also, the former Honduran president pardoned by Donald Trump, now in hiding in the US. How can Vladimir Putin leverage his latest visit to Beijing? We'll have a rare report from inside Afghanistan. And an age-old mystery at sea has been solved.
8: lighthouse keepers have known about these sounds for decades or even centuries. The locals call them the night sounds, and they have reports about their dogs hiding underneath the bed.
6: How biologists rumbled the humpback whale after the news.
9: BBC News with Moira Alderson. A World Health Organization virologist says the number of suspected Ebola cases in eastern Congo could double in the coming days to 1,000. Nixie Gumede Mule-Etsi told the BBC it was difficult to assess the scale of the outbreak because testing capacity remained limited. Our Africa correspondent Thomas Makwana reports.
10: More than 500 people are now feared to have been infected by this rare strain of the Ebola virus, with the number who've died climbing steadily each day. The WHO's DRC boss, Anne Anshia, said the U.S. withdrawal from the organization in January and other international aid cuts were making it harder to respond. Medical supplies are arriving in eastern DRC, but facilities remain patchy. Doctors can currently test just 6 patients an hour for infection. The Director General of the WHO, Tedros Adhanom Ghebreyesus, says he's now deeply concerned about the speed of the spread.
9: US Republicans are watching the outcome of today's polling in the Kentucky primary for the latest indication of President Trump's grip on the party. Congressman Thomas Massie, one of Donald Trump's most high-profile Republican critics, is hoping to save his nomination from a contender backed by the president, Ed Gelrein. Thomas Massie spoke of his disappointment at a campaign rally on Monday.
11: Watching how he's turned on the representative that I feel has stood up for my values the most has been very, very upsetting. I've been very, very unhappy with that. Although at the same time, it's not surprising. There's a rancor of his type of politics to where it's a bully pulpit. Everybody knows Trump's kind of a bully and bullies his way around.
9: The U.S. Vice President J.D. Vance says the United States and Iran have made a lot of progress in their talks and neither side wants to resume fighting. Mr. Vance said he thought there had been significant headway on the core issue for the U.S., that of Iran never having a nuclear weapon, and Tehran appeared to want to reach a deal. The top Republican in the U.S. Senate has split with the Trump administration over its fund to compensate people it believes were unfairly targeted for prosecution by previous administrations. John Thune told reporters he was not a big fan and didn't see a purpose for it. Democrats have dismissed it as a slush fund for the president's political allies. But speaking at the White House, the Vice President J.D. Vance said criticism was unjustified.
12: Whenever the United States government incurs legal expenses, it pays out those legal expenses. When it's settling a lawsuit, it pays out money to settle that lawsuit. And the question is a dollar of this money going to the Trump administration? No. Is a dollar of this money going to Donald Trump personally? No. Is a dollar of this money going to Donald Trump's family? No. The people that would get the money are people, some of whom have been prosecuted completely disproportionate to any crime they've ever committed.
9: You're listening to the latest world news from the BBC. The authorities in Nigeria say they've arrested a former minister, Saleh Maman, who was recently sentenced to 75 years in prison for corruption. The head of the anti-corruption agency said Mr. Maman was arrested in the northern city of Kaduna on Monday night. He says the former minister went into hiding earlier this month after being convicted on 12 counts of corruption and money laundering involving nearly $25 million. Estonia's defence minister says a NATO fighter jet has destroyed a drone over its territory that's thought to have been launched by Ukraine against Russia. Ukraine accused Russia of using electronic jamming to redirect Ukrainian drones towards the Baltic states. Southampton Football Club have been thrown out of the English Championship playoff final for spying on their rivals ahead of the semi-final. The team they beat, Middlesbrough, will now play Hull City on Saturday for a place in the Premier League. Southampton admitted breaching regulations by filming a Middlesbrough training.

0: This is Fresh Air. I'm Tanya Mosley. There's a small town in coastal Mississippi called DeLisle. Mostly Black, a few thousand people. Most of them have lived there for generations. My guest today, writer Jessamyn Ward, was raised there. And her family has been there for more than 100 years. And for the last two decades, she's been writing about it. Her new book is a collection of 22 nonfiction essays that Ward wrote over 17 years. She wrote the first one in 2008, 3 years after Hurricane Katrina took her grandmother's house. She wrote the last one in 2025, sitting with the loss of her brother and her partner and her grandmother, going back to the music she had grown up on, because as she writes, it was the only place that still felt like home. Ward is the first woman and the first Black American to win the National Book Award for Fiction twice, for her novels Salvage the Bones and Sing, Unburied Sing. She is also a MacArthur Fellow. The title of the essay collection is called On Witness and Despair, which is also the title of her 2020 Vanity Fair essay about the death of her spouse and the father of her children. Despair is an English word that was nearly obsolete for 100 years. It means the recovery of hope after despair. Jessamyn Ward, welcome back to Fresh Air.
1: It's good to be here. Thank you for having me.
0: Despair, that old word that is the definition being fresh hope after despair. The reader never sees it inside, and I'd love to know for you to talk to me about that word, despair, a word that's from really the 1500s. How did you even find that word to be able to articulate the bigger thing that you wanted to say?
1: I discovered the word in 2020, like during 2020, that year. You know, when I had just lost my partner, the father of my children, I just lost him in January of that year. You know, the pandemic began. We were, sequestered from each other. I was unfortunately spending a lot of unhealthy time on Twitter, but it was serving a purpose, right, at the time, because, you know, we were also isolated. And back then, Twitter was one of those places, you know, as a social media app that we can go to where we could find a sense of community, a sense of togetherness, a sense of connection. You know, one of the reasons that I spent so much time on Twitter was because I was using Twitter as a tool to discover new writers. And so I was following a poet, and this poet was talking about how they had discovered the word despair, and that they were sort of spending their time sort of meditating on it in this sort of terrible, really difficult moment, right? When so many of us, you know, no matter where we were in the world, we were dealing with, you know, the trauma of the pandemic, right? And of seeing the world remade into, you know, something that was very unfamiliar and scary. And a lot of us, I think, you know, were feeling uncertainty. And I definitely think that a lot of us were feeling a strong sense of despair, you know. And so this poet was sort of talking about how they discovered this word and they were holding it close to them and they would sort of return to it. And I was so struck by that idea, right, that there was a word that existed that was the opposite of despair.
0: Before I even say this, I want to offer my condolences on the loss of your beloved, as you call him, you describe him in this essay. But I also was really struck by you finding this word at a time that was dark for a lot of people, but it was especially dark because you had literally just lost your beloved right before we went into lockdown. So you were living at home with your children, grieving together. Can you take me just a little bit to that moment and the things that you were doing to try to find your way as you are really sitting in your grief in isolation?
1: Yeah, I mean, when my beloved died, I knew that in my experience, the next 2 years would be just, you know, that I would be mired in the you know, the terrible muck of grief, right? That I would sort of struggle with it, that time would escape me, that I would, you know, wrestle with that constant pain and longing and loss. And because I'd had the experience of losing, you know, my brother, my sibling, you know, in my early 20s, yes. when he was 19. And so I knew that especially like for me, that those first 2 years would be difficult. But I think having to navigate my grief during the pandemic, when the world that I thought that I knew and that I had planned my life around suddenly did not exist anymore. You know, one world ended. And you know, I've always been, sort of struggled, I think, with depression, with despair, even before my brother died. But right before my partner died, I'd reached this point in my life where, and probably in large part because I was, you know, sort of successful in my vocation, you know, as far as like the outside markers go, right? Mm-hmm. I'd published, had been honored in various ways. And so there was a part of me right before my partner died that was actually, you know, optimistic in a way, right? That believed that I would continue to, you know, to do the work and to, you know, build my little family and nurture my little family and that things would continue to get better.
2: It's a powerful thing to let yourself be optimistic after experiencing loss in a way, because you experienced the loss of your brother, but before that you had lost friends and other relatives and a fair amount of loss that might be more than the average person might experience. And there's an anticipatory grief that kind of lives with that, right? Where you don't quite let yourself feel wholly optimistic. Mm-hmm. And so this moment, this catastrophic thing that happens with your spouse dying, to step out of that optimism, is that what happened? Or tell me how that, what happened?
1: I didn't step out of it. I just fell, right? I plummeted out of it. And I think that is something that I still struggle with to this day, right? Like losing my partner like that on top of all of the other, you know, sort of losses that I experienced and that I have to live with, I didn't believe in, I was no longer optimistic. And a part of me, a very dark part of me, just felt like, you know, what is this for, right? Like, life is just a senseless slide to the grave. Like, that's so dark. Mm-hmm. But that's what I felt like in those, you know, in those 2 years.
2: Especially with having children in the house.
1: Right. I mean, that was one of the more difficult sort of aspects of losing my partner, right? Because I'd navigated life as a, you know, a sister who'd lost her brother, you know, a friend who's lost friends, a cousin who's lost cousins, right? You know, as a granddaughter and a great-granddaughter who'd lost, you know, grandparents and great-grandparents. But both of my parents are still alive, right? And I was sort of dimly aware that kind of loss would reverberate through my children's lives. And I didn't, you know, as I was like wrestling with my own grief, right here, I have to, even though I feel completely devastated, right, and dark, yet I still have to remain present and try to, I don't know, to help my children to believe that, I don't know, that that life isn't all darkness.
0: Let's take a short break. But first, if you're having thoughts of suicide, help is available by calling or texting 988. That's the National Suicide and Crisis Lifeline. Again, that number to call or text is 988. My guest is author Jessamyn Ward. Her new essay collection is titled On Witness and Despair. We'll continue our conversation after a short break. This is Fresh Air.

0: This is Fresh Air, and today I'm talking with award-winning author Jesmyn Ward. Her new essay collection, On Witness and Respair, is a collection of 22 essays about grief, motherhood, the people she has lost, and the home that she keeps coming back to. There's a moment in this essay, Witness and Respair, where, I guess lack of a better term, the dam breaks for you. You know, you're in the midst of COVID, and so to remind everyone, we're all at home sequestered, and you turn on the TV and you see the crowds of people protesting over George Floyd's death. Can you take me to those feelings you saw watching the people out there protesting all over the world, and what you were witnessing in that moment that almost like it just completely overwhelmed you with emotion?
1: Yeah, I mean, you know, so at that time, right, as I'm, you know, experiencing that first, like, terrible wave of grief. And I am also very aware of, of my history, my family's history, my community's history, you know, what it meant to grow up. And to grow up Black in Mississippi, to be a Black Mississippian, to be a, you know, a Black Southerner. And so one of the sort of motivations for me in pursuing writing was this idea that I would push back against our erasure, or what I understood as our erasure, right? And you know, that was something that was, like, very clear for me, especially, you know, like, after my brother died.
0: That was part of your purpose, right?
1: Right, right. Mm-hmm. Was to say, you know, like, no, like, we're here. We, you know, we live, we love, you know, because, I don't know, because especially, like, you know, in my brother's case, it just felt like he was erased, right? I mean, by the legal system, who didn't hold the person who killed him responsible for his murder.
0: Right. So to let the audience who doesn't know, your brother died by a drunk driver in a car accident, and the person who was responsible for his death really did not receive the punishment that you believe that he should have.
1: Right. Well, he wasn't charged with my brother's death at all. He was charged with leaving the scene of an accident. Mm-hmm. And that's it. That's what he received, you know, time, 5 years for, and was ordered to pay some restitution. And that's it, right? And so, and that felt like extreme erasure to me, I think, and only definitely cemented my understanding of what it meant to be a Black person in the South, right? To face the erasure of our humanity again and again and again and again. You know, so this is the context that I was coming to the summer of 2020 with. And, you know, and I felt like in my lifetime, you know, I was born in 1977, I'd never witnessed a movement or a collection, right, of people coming together, of them, you know, sort of bearing witness to that systemic erasure and then standing up and pushing back against it, right? Like, mm-hmm. I think that definitely happened, you know, during in the civil rights movement and then in the 70s, right, with the Black Power movement. But I'd never seen it. I'd never witnessed it. And so it was, I think, shocking for me to see, you know, to see people who were not Black and, you know, who were not Southern and who, you know, were, you know, people all kinds of people, right, who had nothing in common with George Floyd, but people suddenly, like, sitting with that history, sitting with that fact, sitting with that erasure and saying, we see you,
0: yeah, that was a very overwhelming experience for you, for maybe the Black American who has really lived in this country, always having to prove and show and say this is real. And so people are actually saying this is real. We see it. We are standing out, and we are standing as witnesses.
1: Right.
0: And that part of that essay was really powerful to me, because now we're in this moment. And I wonder, how do you hold the truth now that the grieving we saw as collective action, in a way, has turned against itself and kind of helped trigger and create this massive campaign to end civil rights?
1: Right. You know, it's this is difficult for me to talk about, because I haven't, you know, on the day that the Tennessee legislature was erasing the seat, you know, the one seat that was occupied by a Black congressperson in Memphis.
0: Mm-hmm.
1: It was so difficult. I found myself crying. And I wasn't the only one, right, who felt this sense of loss and felt this sense of, you know, devastation to know that, you know, so many people who fought, you know, for this legislation and for, you know, for these rights, like, you know, with a vote, like they were, that work was undone, unraveled. And I don't know, it's difficult for me to navigate. And
0: I can almost hear your thoughts as you're trying to find them. Because, like, when you're sitting there and you're watching all these people, it's like you had just lost your spouse and dove deep into a depression and despair after losing him, after being so optimistic. And then there's this other moment of optimism.
1: Right.
0: And is it now another well of despair, or are we in rest, you know?
1: I don't know. In the past year and a half, I continue to return to the work. But then that's what I've done my entire life, right? So when I lost my brother, I did that. Losing my brother was actually one of the things that made me commit to pursuing this, right? To writing. And then, you know, after Hurricane Katrina, when I was in another moment, I think, where I thought about quitting, right? I returned to the writing, right, and to what I think, like, the good that I think that the writing is accomplishing in the world, right? And and then after my partner died, again, like, I almost quit, and then I returned to the writing, and I feel that way. I feel that very strongly now, right? That, you know, because so much about what is happening right now feels, just as it did, you know, in 2020, it feels like it's outside of my control, right? There are powerful actors everywhere who do not have my best interests, or, you know, people who are like me, our best interests at heart. And what I can do in order to push back against that is I can return to the word. And believe in the power of storytelling, and believe that storytelling leads us to empathy and leads us to connection, and that is a good thing. And then I can just sit down every day and do the work. I've worked harder in the past, you know, year and a half than I've worked in a long time.
0: Our guest today is award-winning author Jessamyn Ward. We'll be right back after a short break. I'm Tanya Mosley, and this is Fresh Air.

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0: This is Fresh Air. I'm Tanya Mosley. And my guest today is writer Jessamyn Ward. She's the first woman and first Black American to win the National Book Award for Fiction twice, for Salvage the Bones in 2011 and Sing, Unburied, Sing in 2017. She earned her MFA from the University of Michigan and is a MacArthur Fellow. And she teaches creative writing at Tulane University. Her new collection of essays is titled On Witness and Despair. I want to talk about the essay Raising a Black Son in the U.S. You wrote this in, it was published in 2017 for The Guardian. And at the time of this essay, you were 40 years old, and you had a 2-year-old daughter, and you were pregnant with your son. And in this excerpt I'd like to have you read, you are about to undergo a battery of tests and also learn the gender of your child.
1: As the months progressed, I developed gestational diabetes and agonized over the prospect of another premature birth. I wanted my second child to have the time in the womb my first didn't. I wanted to give the second the safety and time my body failed to give the first. I also underwent an entire battery of tests for genetic abnormalities. A bonus of one of the tests was that I would learn the sex of the child I was carrying. When the nurse called to deliver my test results, I was nervous. When she told me I was having a boy, my stomach turned to stone inside me and sank. Oh God, I thought, I'm going to bear a black boy into the world. I faked joy to the white nurse and dropped the phone after the call ended. Then I cried.
0: Thank you for writing that and for reading it. And I will say, Jessamyn, that I have never read that in a way that captures this feeling. The moment that you heard those words, that it's a boy, that the first emotion was grief. And why was it important for you to find the language to name it?
1: I think one of the reasons it was important for me to find the language to name it was because

0: to write towards pain, really, is because I know that other people are experiencing this, right? I mean, you know, whatever, when I'm writing towards, you know, grief or hurt or loss, I know that other people are struggling. I mean, maybe in a, you know, different version, right? But I know people are struggling with that same thing. And I, you know, think back to, especially to when I lost my brother, right? And I was in my early 20s and I knew next to nothing, right? And I was searching for art that could help me understand what I was living through and that could help me to help me better bear it. And I couldn't, it was difficult for me to find work that did that. And so, you know, that's part of what I want to do, right? I want to write about these issues because I know that people are living through them. And I think about, you know, what I wanted someone to share with me, right? How I wanted someone to connect with me when I was living through whatever I was living through. And so, you know, that's one of the reasons it was important for me to write that essay, even though, you know, it feels uncomfortable. It can feel uncomfortable.
1: This essay goes on to talk about how when you found out you're having a boy, you also thought about your brother. And I'm curious, what have you told your children about their uncle, your brother?
0: I bring him up a lot. You know, they know that he died before they were born. You know, they've seen pictures of him. Part of the reason that I bring him up is because, you know, with them often is because anytime something happens that reminds me of him or reminds me of something that he said to me, you know, or some experience that we had together, like I'll just relate it, you know, and in doing so, you know, I think I do it because, you know, there are some stories, there's some experiences that I had with my brother that we had together. Like it was just the two of us, right?
1: Only you all know them.
0: Right.
1: Yeah.
0: Right. Only we know them. And when I die, I don't want those stories to dissolve with me or to disappear with me. And yeah, so I share them with my kids. And there are some stories, there are some things that I know about my, or that I experienced with my brother that maybe my younger siblings were too young, you know, to remember. And so I'll, you know, share those stories with them. Like it's important for me, you know, that even though he isn't here and even though my children will never have the chance to meet him, you know, that I try, you know, to communicate something of who he was, and of how much I loved him and just enjoyed him, you know, to them.
1: You write that you hope that your son sees 12 and 21 and 40 and 62, that he and his sister is there to bury you. And that part just moved me so much because I don't even know, even as a mom, if I've thought about that moment where I will be gone for them.
0: You know, I think about death a lot, you know, and you know, maybe that's, I think given my past, you know, it's a logical, I think, response for me, right? Because, you know, when I was in my early 20s and, you know, my brother, again, was hit and killed by a drunk driver when he was 19, right? When you're in your early 20s, like you just think, you never think that anything bad will happen to you and to the people that you love, right? I mean, unless you've already experienced it even earlier, right? Mm-hmm. But I mean, at that time, I just didn't, I thought bad things will happen to other people. They won't happen, you know, I don't know, they won't happen to us. And then my brother died, and then, you know, my friends died, and then my cousin died, and then I don't know, I sort of

0: understood, I understood that, when you're young, sometimes you take life for granted and you take the continuation of life for granted. And so I always think about, I think about death a lot because I know how abrupt and unexpected it can be.
1: You know, Jesmyn, I know that you've gotten some criticism for living in this space, for sitting in these hard things that are just reality, but they're hard. I mean, I think I saw one criticism of someone saying trauma porn. But what does it do for you in practical terms when you're out in the world for people to know you at such an intimate level through your most vulnerable, most painful parts of yourself, through your writing? How does being seen, witnessed to this level feel? What does it do for you in managing what is very hard stuff?
0: That's a difficult question to answer. I mean, it's good to feel like you're seen, right? Like it's good to be witnessed. It's good to feel like your story resonates with people, and it makes them feel. I'm very invested in being honest. And so this work does that. And even though it can make me feel uncomfortable and sometimes very vulnerable because it's so intimate, still, I believe, that I'm fulfilling my responsibility to the people and to the place that I'm writing about. And I think that I meet readers, right? And one of the, most moving experiences for me was definitely when I was on book tour for Men We Reaped, for my memoir, which is all about my brother and like the loss of my friends, right? And this is a very like individual, particular story, right? As far as like the details are concerned. And I began to meet readers, to meet people who would, come up to the, table and as I'm, signing their books and we're having a conversation and they would, they would get very emotional. And they would say, I heard this over and over again. They would say, I felt like you were writing my life, right? Because they had, they were struggling with some loss, some grief, right? Some person who they love that they're, just trying to figure out how to navigate it. And at first it was like hearing that is a little jarring because, a memoir is so particular to the person who writes it and it's so particular to you. But then I realized I was so grateful that readers, shared that sentiment with me because it made me feel less alone.
1: You know, Jesmyn, my mother lost her brother at 19 too. So I'm kind of like your children, And I asked her once naively, as a young adult, I asked her how often she thinks about him. And she said, every day. And she told me that sometimes when she meets people, she wants to say, I had a brother, because can you really know me unless you know that? And I've been sitting with that for years because I think, like, wow, my mom never talked about her brother to me. And did I ever? You know, this whole part of her that I just didn't know, that every day that was the thought that was running through her mind is her brother. And your writing just really puts that in such focus for me, that you writing about these things allows me to understand you, to see you in such a fuller way.
0: And then to understand your mother in a different way, right? And to understand, I don't know, what that, that continuous like wrestling with grief, like what that experience was like, for her, and the fact that that was a private battle that she fought every day, to sit with that loss, but then still figure out a way to live with it.
1: Our guest today is award-winning author Jesmyn Ward. We'll be right back after a short break. I'm Tanya Mosley, and this is Fresh Air.

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1: This is Fresh Air, and today I'm talking with award-winning author Jesmyn Ward. Her new essay collection, On Witness and Respair, is a collection of 22 essays about grief, motherhood, the people she has lost, and the home that she keeps coming back to. Your parents had this same relationship with Mississippi that you do. They, I find this fascinating. They left and then they came back. And Mississippi is such a... The state has hurt your family for generations, and every generation has gone back. What is it about Mississippi that pulls you home?
2: You know, we've had conversations about Mississippi and about California. And, you know, my mom, she really, you know, like, my mom won't leave, I think, in part for the reason that me and my sisters, I think, struggle with leaving because it was the last place that we knew our brother, right? And that she knew her son. And so I think that that makes it really difficult, right, for us to, to live in another place, right, away from this place where, you know, where this is the last place that he was alive. But my mom has also said that if she could do it over again, that she would not have returned to Mississippi when we moved back when I was three, and she was pregnant with my younger brother, right, who's her second child. You know, that she would have stayed in California. My mother, she really loved it there in the Bay Area. You know, I think she felt a sense of sort of freedom. A lifting of that weight, right?
1: There's also the possibility of another story, you know, especially with your brother.
2: Right. Like, you know, and I'm pretty sure she thinks about that too, right? Like, would he have lived past 19? What was it? What would his life, you know, look like now? Would she have been able to create sort of more opportunities and different choices for him if we would have remained in the Bay Area? I don't know. So I chose to return because I, you know, this is the place that inspires me. This is the, you know, these are the people, right? The community, my family, my extended family, like they inspire my work and inform the stories, you know, that I tell. And so I wanted to be in that place and to see if I could create in that place. And then also I felt like working as a writer and living as a writer in Mississippi would keep me honest because I'm living around the people who I'm writing about. So it's more difficult for me to, you know, for me to gloss over the details and for me to, you know, make the story easy and for me to, you know, like I think if I were farther away and more disconnected from that, my family and my community in this place, that, you know, that it might make it easier, right, for me to begin to gloss over the facts, you know, of what life is like for the people who I love.
1: The closing essay in this book, it's called You Tell Your Story, You Survive. Mm-hmm. And you first delivered this as a lecture in 2019. You give a name to a verb that you've been reaching for, kind of. Mm-hmm. I feel like you've been reaching for it. Salvage. Mm-hmm. And the word is from your National Book Award-winning novel, Salvage the Bones, and you write a very particular and interesting reason why you love that word. Can you read a little bit of why?
2: Sure. When I settled on the title for Salvage the Bones, one of the reasons I was so invested in using the word salvage is because it is so close phonetically to the word savage, At home, young people in my community have redefined the word, have stripped it of its racist meaning, and instead recast it. They call themselves savages and declare that they are resourceful. They call themselves savages and declare that they have the courage necessary to fight the systems that seek to devalue them. And not only will they survive, they will thrive in spite of it.
3: Wow, that connection. You and words, you know, you're finding these connections here between salvage and savage, which is also a word that has been sort of taken and owned in a pretty powerful way as well.
2: Mm-hmm. Yeah. I mean, I feel like them sort of remaking and using the word savage just says something about their resilience. It says something about their scrappiness. It, you know, really all of it, right? I mean, you know, because one of the things that I hold on to and that I attempt to return to throughout my life is this understanding that we have survived what we have, right, through generations because we are scrappy, right? Because we are resilient, because we embrace hope, because we hold on to the belief that life is worth living, it is worth fighting for, that we can work our way to a better tomorrow. You know, I see that in their reclamation of that word, right? It's just like the latest iteration of it to me.
3: Mm-hmm. Mm-hmm. Jesmyn Ward, thank you so much.
2: Thank you.
3: Jesmyn Ward's new essay collection is called On Witness and Respair. Coming up, jazz critic Martin Johnson reviews a new album from cellist and composer Tamika Reid. This is Fresh Air.

This is Fresh Air. Cellist and composer Tamika Reid has a distinctive sound, both as a player and a writer. Jazz critic Martin Johnson says her instrument is uncommon in jazz, though no longer rare. Reid, who won a MacArthur in 2022, has two new recordings out, one as a side woman to pianist Greg Taborn, also a MacArthur winner, and another with her long-standing quartet. Martin says her music often has a bounce to it, as if her cello can exaggerate and accelerate the sound of a walking bass. But the bounce, he says, is only the beginning.

Spry isn't a word often associated with the jazz avant-garde, a style more commonly linked with either aggressively loud dissonance or austere, meditative music. But Tomiko Reed would like to change that. Her quartet makes music full of movement inspirations, whether modern dance or child's play. The cascading figure there on the title track of her new recording, Dance, Skip, Hop, feels like sunny afternoon hopscotch. And later in the track, you can hear the magic of the band's arrangements. No one player dominates the others. All four members of the quartet contribute equally to an appealing whole.

Reed first recorded with this band 11 years ago, and the rapport and instrumentation allows them exceptional range. That's 2019 MacArthur scholar Mary Halverson on guitar, drummer Toma Fujiwara, and bassist Jason Rebke. At times they sound like a string trio with a perceptive percussionist, and at others they have an austere intensity of a chamber ensemble, as they illustrated on A Ways for CC and CC.

Reed has appeared on several dozen recordings in recent years, but one of the most compelling was released this January. Dream Archives is by the pianist and composer Craig Taborn, and it features the cellist and drummer Chess Smith. On this track, Feeding Maps to the Fire, we can hear Reed's distinctive accents to Taborn's rhythmic keyboard playing.

Reed grew up in the greater Washington, D.C. area, but her career really took off when she moved to Chicago in the 2000s. She immersed herself in both classical and jazz scenes and found her voice as an improviser. She was inspired by classic works like the bassist Oscar Pettiford's 1960 departure, My Little Cello, and by contemporary players like Deirdre Murray. Now, Tomika Reed belongs to an array of cellists in jazz, such as Akua Dixon, Marika Hughes, and Fred Lomborg-Holm, who are expanding the sonic possibilities in the genre.

Jazz critic Martin Johnson writes for The Wall Street Journal and Downbeat. He reviewed Dance, Skip, Hop, the new album by cellist and composer Tamika Reid. Tomorrow on Fresh Air, how can a politician lie to the electorate and not face legal consequences? Even a lie as consequential as President Trump's claim that he won the 2020 election? In a new book, Andrew Weissman explains how he got here and suggests ways to hold politicians accountable. Weissman was the lead prosecutor in the Mueller investigation. I hope you can join us. To keep up with what's on the show and get highlights of our interviews, follow us on Instagram at NPR Fresh Air.

Fresh Air's executive producer is Sam Brigger. Our technical director and engineer is Audrey Bentham. Our interviews and reviews are produced and edited by Phyllis Myers, Anne-Marie Baldonado, Lauren Krinzel, Teresa Madden, Monique Nazareth, Thea Challoner, Susan Yakundi, Anna Bauman, and Nico Gonzalez-Whistler. Our digital media producer is Molly C.B. Nesper. Roberta Shorrock directs the show. 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

0: 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I'm Ian Masters and today we'll examine a number of stories and issues in the news. We'll begin with the possibility that Putin's days are numbered as he is forced to scale back next Saturday's Victory Day celebration while shutting down the internet and telegram as the Russian people become more and more aware that the war is going badly and is getting close to home with a high rise in an upscale Moscow suburb struck by Ukraine along with oil infrastructure deep inside Russia. Joining us to discuss what Russia's official and non-official media is saying is Michael Gorham, Professor of Russian Studies at the University of Florida. He's the author of multiple award-winning books on language, culture, and politics, including After Newspeak, Language, Culture, and Politics in Russia, From Gorbachev to Putin. And his latest book is Networking Putinism, The Rhetoric of Power in the Digital Age. Then we'll look into the country's most effective Republican operatives, the six right-wing activists on the Supreme Court, who just tipped their hand in killing off the Voting Rights Act to expose their main agenda, which is to make sure Republicans win elections regardless of how the majority intends to vote against them. Joining us is Lisa Graves, one of the nation's foremost experts on the right-wing influence on the U.S. Supreme Court and other levers of power. She leads True North Research and co-hosts Legal AF and has served as a senior advisor in all three branches of the federal government, as Deputy Assistant Attorney General in the Justice Department, as Chief Justice for nomination on the Senate Judiciary Committee, and as a Deputy Chief of the Article III Judge of Division for the U.S. Courts. And she's the author of the new book, Without Precedent, How Chief Justice Roberts and His Accomplices Rewrote the Constitution and Dismantled Our Rights. Then finally, as Democrats appear poised to win big in November, we'll explore how and why they lost in 2024, not just the election, but the American voter, and how they can win them back. Joining us is Scott Ferson, who has watched and worked in politics for 40 years as a press secretary to the late Senator Edward Kennedy, a chief strategist for the insurgent congressional campaign of Seth Moulton, and advisor to dozens of candidates for office at the local and state level. He's the president CEO of the strategic communication shop, the Liberty Square Group, and runs a political incubator, the Blue Lab, that trains young people how to run campaigns. He is a professor of political science at Stonehill College, and we'll discuss his new book, just out, How the Democrats Lost America, Making Sense of the 2024 Election and the Future of American Politics. And joining us now is Michael Gorham, professor of Russian studies at the University of Florida. He's the author of multiple award-winning books on language, culture, and politics, including After Newspeak, Language, Culture, and Politics in Russia, From Gorbachev to Putin. And his latest book is Networking Putinism, The Rhetoric of Power in the Digital Age. Welcome to Background Briefing, Michael Gorham.
1: Good to be with you.
0: Well, thanks for joining us. And I obviously want to talk to you about the extent to which Putin may be in trouble at home. According to a leaked European intelligence report, there's quite a lot of concern that he's sort of increasingly paranoid and hunkering down in a bunker down in Krasnodar. But let's talk about the sort of ceasefire offers from both Ukraine and from Russia. Obviously, the big parade on May the 9th coming up, the annual Victory Day parade, is a big deal in Russia, and before that, the Soviet Union. But it's very much scaled back this year, and Putin wants guarantees that the Ukrainians are not going to strike. So he's offered a two-day ceasefire of the 8th and the 9th of May, whereas Zelensky has offered a 3 or 4 day ceasefire starting tomorrow, the 6th, going through the 9th. So how is this going to work out? They haven't agreed. They have unilateral ceasefires, but no agreement for a mutual ceasefire. So how is that going to work out?
1: Yeah, it's being pitched as a ceasefire, but you have two sides coming up with very different proposals. And I think Zelensky has every reason not to give the appearance of being accommodating. And yet the idea that he would tell his soldiers to stop defending their territory so that Putin can host a victory parade on Red Square wouldn't go across that well with the domestic audience in Ukraine. And I don't think Zelensky himself would want to have anything to do with that. So if the pass is any indication, there will still be some degree of fighting on the front lines in eastern Ukraine. But I would doubt very much there will be any sort of effort to disrupt the parade in Moscow.
0: But even if you have deals with Putin, he breaks them continually. So there's every reason for the Ukrainians to be skeptical of any kind of Russian ceasefire.
1: I agree, and for that reason, I don't expect there to be a total cessation of fighting on the front lines. If they couldn't do it for the Orthodox Easter a couple of weeks ago, then this is even less of a reason to do that. What it is indicative, though, of increasing sense of vulnerability attached to Vladimir Putin, which is quite. Quite new, the fact that he has scaled back the parade drastically already, basically deciding not to have any sort of ammunition, armored tanks, weapons being paraded across the square, not having World War II veterans themselves attend the ceremony. And apparently they're talking about dialing back the television coverage to just 50 minutes, which is a paltry amount, given the fact that the Victory Day celebration has in the past become such a clear marker and symbol of the righteousness of the Russian campaign against neo-Nazis in Ukraine. It's a good indication that Putin, in fact, is feeling a bit concerned about the Ukraine's increasing ability to send drones, not just to borderline communities, but deep into the heart of Russia. In fact, there was a drone strike at a building in Moscow just a couple of days ago, and that I'm sure was not by accident.
0: Right, and that was the sort of swanky part of Moscow, the sort of the Bel Air of Moscow, if you will. So you follow the Russian media, Michael, both the official and the sort of underground. What are you hearing about the fallout from the report from European intelligence that suggests that Putin is increasingly paranoid and is living in a bunker down in Krasnoyarsk and is... paranoid about the military coup against him, even Shoigu, his buddy, he's afraid of, and is also, paranoid about his cooks poisoning him.
1: Right. Well, it is a confirmation of what has been rumored for some time now, the fact that he is quite sensitive toward his own personal security and safety. He's been surrounded by essentially his own Praetorian Guard for years now, and has since COVID had the habit of disappearing into his massive underground bunkers where he can subsist comfortably for weeks at a time. But that isn't as new to people who have been following Russia and Putin in recent years. The second piece of information that his security apparatus, who basically are calling the shots as far as Russian politics and the Russian economy go nowadays, are fighting amongst themselves. That was another component of this leaked information, the fact that the general chief of staff, Gerasimov, was angry at the FSB, the successor to the KGB, for not protecting his generals. He's lost several of them to assassinations, and others have been wounded. And so it apparently there was a kind of a blow up at a meeting that Putin was presiding over. That shows us that it's not all as well within the most powerful Kremlin tower, as we are prone to talk about. But the fact that the idea that there is a coup in in the making, especially a link to the personality and person of Sergei Shoigu, is, I think, more along the lines of wishful thinking than based in any sort of reality. I'm not saying there are plenty of people who would like to see Putin disappear from the controls of power. But Shoigu, first of all, he's well protected. Secondly, Shoigu is an ex-minister of defense who has pretty much a window dressing position on the Security Council now, and really doesn't have a center of power where he could consolidate enough buy-in to basically push Putin out of power. Plus, the two go back a long way. I mean, it was Shoigu who invited Putin to his camp in Siberia to bathe in the blood of a deer for a longevity sort of treatment. And historically, Putin is quite reticent to do anything to anger people who have been part of his inner circle. He's been pretty loyal to them in response to their loyalty to him. So I don't really see that happening, whether the climate changes enough for some sort of group of people, probably largely from within the security apparatus, to mount an effort to coax him out of power. That may in fact happen, because the more and more there's a great sense of discontent among the Russian population. I mean, there are a combination of government incompetence along with some pretty bad natural disasters that have taken place above and beyond the war campaign, which is going backwards at the time, that have led to a much more pronounced sense of dissatisfaction among the greater population, which is projected even in the official polling data that's coming out on Vladimir Putin's ratings.
0: Well, the mill bloggers, which are the group of pro-war sanctioned characters that are the cheer squad for Putin's war, many of them are turned against him. And history indicates that when Russia loses a war, the regime also comes down. If you go back to 1905 or 1917 and more recently, 1989.
1: Yeah, that's one of the reasons why the platform for these mostly digitally based military correspondents is being largely tamed by the Putin administration. Their main platform is Telegram. Telegram has recently been banned in Russia. Everybody's now encouraged to go over to the state-controlled media platform called Max, which is technically far inferior, but a lot more under control of surveillance technologies controlled by the FSB. So they are a thorn in the side. They would like to see this campaign a lot more successful and more aggressive, but I don't see them mounting any sort of concerted campaign that would threaten Putin's position in the Kremlin. I mean, Yevgeny Prigozhin was a big fan of theirs back when he mounted his march on Moscow back in the summer of 2023. But the difference is he had his own media platform and a private military at his disposal. So that made made him a significantly bigger threat.
0: Right, but the war's not going well for Putin, and now the Ukrainians are sending their Flamingos cruise missiles deep into Russia, into Perm, for example, 900 miles from the border.
1: Right.
0: And they're doing a lot of damage to the oil infrastructure, even though Trump as usual, bending over backwards to be nice to Putin, has gifted Putin the taking away the sanctions that were on Russian exports of oil. You'd think that Russia would be enjoying a windfall, but it looks as if the Ukrainians are thwarting that by blowing up these oil terminals.
1: Yeah, that's certainly not a long-term benefit in either case. Even if there are short-term gains financially for Moscow, both the Ukrainian attacks on ports and oil and energy infrastructure in places like Perm, and most recently in the coastal town of Tuapse, which is now it's a resort area with beaches covered in oil. This is making a big impact, and not just on the Russian economy, but in the eyes of the public, and that's the big difference now. If for the past 3 years or so, the public has been willing to turn an eye toward the less convenient truths about the war, now it's getting a lot harder to ignore them, especially when they're. Their internet access has also been curtailed significantly. Starting today, you can't access the internet wirelessly anywhere in Moscow, Petersburg, or many of the other large cities. And that's quite an inconvenience for folks whose economy is largely digitally based, and they're accustomed to communicating through these platforms.
0: So just in the last minute, just to speculate, if Putin is a victim of a coup, and there appears to be something brewing, will you end up with somebody worse or better?
1: Well, I would preface any comment by saying, A, I'm not a political scientist, and B, even political scientists who study the Soviet Union and Russian Federation have historically been bad at predicting the future of that country. But I think it's a pretty strong consensus that you're not going to get any sort of Navalny-esque or Khodorkovsky, Kasparov-type figure who's a leader of the opposition anywhere near the centers of power in Moscow. What you probably will see is a relatively quick cessation to the fighting in Ukraine. I think the vast majority of people just want this war to go away. What happens domestically as far as people's ability to say what they want without repercussion, university students protesting, that sort of thing, it probably will be somewhere along the lines of much of the same, perhaps a little bit of a lightening of the situation, but it's hard to tell. But it's certainly not going to turn as dramatically as it did from Gorbachev to Yeltsin, let's say. We're more likely to see a Putin light, at least on a short-term basis.
0: Well, Marco Gorham, I thank you very much for joining us here today.
1: My pleasure.
0: And again, I've been speaking with Marco Gorham, his professor of Russian studies at the University of Florida. He's the author of multiple award-winning books on language, culture, and politics, including After Newspeak, Language, Culture, and Politics in Russia, From Gorbachev to Putin. And his latest book is Networking Putinism, The Rhetoric of Power in the Digital Age. We're going to take a brief station break and back looking into the country's most effective Republican operatives, the 6 right-wing activists on the Supreme Court who just tipped their hand in killing off the Voting Rights Act to expose their main agenda, which is to make sure Republicans win elections regardless of how the majority intends to vote against them.

0: Welcome back. I'm Ian Masters, and this is Background Briefing, available 24/7 at backgroundbriefing.org. And joining us now is Lisa Graves, one of the nation's foremost experts on the right-wing influence on the U.S. Supreme Court and other levers of power. She leads True North Research and co-hosts Legal AF and has served as a senior advisor in all three branches of the federal government, as Deputy Assistant Attorney General in the Justice Department, as Chief Counsel for Nominations on the Senate Judiciary Committee, and as a Deputy Chief of the Article III Judges Division for the U.S. Courts. And she is the author of the new book, Without Precedent, How Chief Justice Roberts and His Accomplices Rewrote the Constitution and Dismantled Our Rights. Welcome to Background Briefing, Lisa Graves.
1: Always a joy to be on your show, Ian. Thank you so much for having me.
0: Well, thanks for joining us. And I'm afraid it's not joyful news about
1: that part isn't joyful.
0: Because for all of the lofty blather coming from Roberts and Alito and Thomas about them overturning or gutting Section 2 of the Voting Rights Act, for all of this sort of lofty legalese, the proof is in the pudding, because what has happened subsequent to their ruling in the South tells the real story. These legislatures in Louisiana and Mississippi and Alabama and across the South, they can't wait to get rid of all of the minority districts. So the Democrats, who are looking in good shape to win back the House in November, with the stroke of a pen, these political operatives in robes have basically struck down something like 14 black representatives on the Democratic side in the South, just taken their seats away with the stroke of a pen. That's what's happening, isn't it?
1: Well, it really is extraordinary and outrageous what this Roberts Court is allowing to happen. And that was certainly the intent of this ruling, is to basically resegregate the legislatures and legislative representatives from the South, to allow white legislatures to redraw the lines, to basically bleach out black representation in Congress from those Southern states, as well as in the state legislatures and in other elected bodies. This is a return to the post-Civil War period, where the effort to expand and protect voting rights was stalled and set aside in favor of the Jim Crow agenda of white power base. And that's what's happening in the South. This is an outrageous decision, in part because it was a completely unnecessary decision. These districts that have protected against the dilution of the black vote have been part of our modern representative history in the United States since the Voting Rights Act was adopted in 1965. And now this arrogant right-wing court, this Roberts Court, that is acting like a political lever to favor the Republican Party at every turn possible, has acted in ways that have decimated the Voting Rights Act, and not just in the South, but that gives Donald Trump basically a loaded weapon, which he's already using to direct the Justice Department to assail other districts that protect minority representation, including in California and other states.
0: So the point I want to make is that it's so obvious the minute that they make this ruling, the legislatures, the white governors in these southern states, could move right away to disenfranchise black voters.
1: Yes.
0: The Supreme Court is talking about all this sort of wonderful legalese and how we've moved on. And, that's what Roberts said after he got a Section 5 of the Voting Rights Act. Oh, it no longer applies. We've evolved. We're no longer, the racist South. We're no longer Jim Crow. And here they are bringing back Jim Crow. 33% of Louisiana is black. They had one black representative out of six, right?
1: Yeah.
0: And then they were trying to get a second one, and that's when the white establishment moved in to block them, and that became the issue upon which the Supreme Court voted, right?
1: Well, Well, that's right. And when you look back at that Shelby decision, the Voting Rights Act decision that John Roberts wrote over a decade ago, we saw a similar thing immediately upon the issuance of that edict. Suddenly, these states were enacting limits, restrictions on voting rights. And we've seen hundreds of such bills introduced, particularly in the South, Southern states that would have been governed by the Voting Rights Act provisions to get pre-clearance, to get pre-approval of the Justice Department before they changed the rules to make it harder for people to vote, in particular to make it harder for Black Americans to vote and have their votes be counted and be meaningful. And here they go again, basically in the year 2026, declaring suddenly that these longstanding rules for the voting rights, for fair representation, that have protected a representation in the South, are suddenly no longer applicable. And of course, as you point out, the immediate response is the embrace of the Republican legislatures, the white governors, the white dominated legislatures in the South to try to change the maps to eliminate Black representation in our federal legislature and in state legislatures ultimately. So this is, like you said, notwithstanding the claims, the posturing by Sam Alito, who already recently, a few years ago, wrote the decision at John Roberts' request on the South Carolina case, where the state legislature of South Carolina moved 20,000 Black voters out of their district. And he allowed that, claiming that they could do that sort of racial bleaching out as long as the goal was partisanship. And so they know exactly what they're doing. These are politicians in robes. These are people who are, I think, misusing and abusing the power of the Supreme Court in order to enact a very partisan agenda to aid the party that put them onto that court, and to do so in a way that is reckless and disregards the sacrifices that tens of thousands, millions of Americans made as part of the civil rights movement, and in fact, as part of the Civil War, to secure equal rights for Black Americans in this country and to protect against this sort of racial segregation of our legislative representation.
0: So let's focus on the reality that this 6-3 majority of ultra-conservatives, all of whom seem to be in the thrall of oligarchs, hanging out with them, getting little kickbacks and gifts, and like a motorhome, etc. That's who they appear to represent. But they, at the same time, they are really the most skillful Republican operators, because it seems to me that their real agenda is that they are determined to make the Republican Party competitive in spite of the demographic changes in the country. And they will move heaven and earth to make sure that the Republicans are competitive, because at this moment, when they are so unpopular and Trump is so unpopular, and then they're facing the prospect of losing the House and possibly the Senate, they step in. And how many seats do you think they cost the Democrats in the South, with all the Black legislators now being erased?
1: Well, it certainly, to me, appears to be at least a dozen, and the effects are probably going to be greater than that over time, especially if the Justice Department acts at Trump's whims and caprice and tries to go after representation in other states to try to prevent there from being representation, basically, of minorities in our federal legislature and beyond. And I think that what you see is a hyper-partisan court. These people were chosen not to be fair. They were chosen in order to advance this long-term Republican agenda. None of them were held to the no more suitors, mantra that the Federal Society that Leonard Leo has helped helm for years with his billionaire supporters, were articulating against anyone who was going to be fair and follow precedent. That those weren't the calls against Roberts or Alito. In fact, they were embraced because they were sought to be, ringers, people who would advance Republican agenda. And that's precisely what they're using the court to do. And as you point out, it comes at a moment when so many Americans are so disgusted with this administration, with its extremism, with its overreach, with its devastating impact on the real economy for ordinary people, with its assault on our rights, its recklessness in terms of the spending, the graft, the self-dealing, the pardons that seem to be for sale for helping people who helped Trump's campaign or his family or the like. This Republican Party is facing a reckoning from the voters if only the voters have the fair maps and their votes are allowed to be cast and are allowed to be counted. And it seems as though, and I think it is the case, that this Roberts Court is determined to put not just its thumb on the scale of justice, but its fist on the scales of our elections to try to swing the election to protect Trump. And this is from a court that already invented immunity from criminal prosecution for Donald Trump, which not only effectively pardoned him, but swept him back into power. So this is basically a reckless MAGA court that really is not even acting like a court. It's acting like an arm of the Republican Party.
0: So what's happening with the three women in dissent? They must be driving them crazy, right?
1: Well, I mean, the dissents have been so compelling. Everyone should read them. If you don't, have a chance to read everything that's happening in our country, in our legal world, you should read those dissents because they really set out what's happening. You have a Civil Rights Act and a Voting Rights Act of 1965 that was a long fought battle to overcome Jim Crow. And the effect of the Voting Rights Act of 1965 was to see a surge in representation for Black Americans in this country and for Brown Americans in this country. And what this court is poised to do is basically to have a sort of a neo-Confederate regime that re-enthralls or reinstalls white, white domination, and not just domination, the ability of white legislatures and white governors to exclude Black Americans just by very clever computer-driven map drawing like we saw in South Carolina and we're about to see in Louisiana, even as people are casting their votes under maps that were already allowed. And this comes after this Roberts Court allowed maps that were in violation of the Voting Rights Act, for example, in Alabama in 2022, in those midterms, they allowed those maps to go forward saying that they didn't want to interfere in a future election that was nearby. And so they allowed basically a Republican map that was in violation of the Voting Rights Act to go forward, which sent a signal to other states as well, which meant that the Republicans took over Congress in 2022, coming into that 2023 term, in the middle of Joe Biden's term, in a way that really stalled his efforts to move a progressive or Democratic agenda. So you see this court playing games with our elections in order to favor Republicans over and over again.
0: So what can we do? I mean, obviously, the audience is probably just depressed as hell as I am, and I'm sure you are, by this usurpation of power. And we know that the plutocratic establishment, at least the right-wing plutocratic establishment, not that there's much of a left-wing plutocratic establishment, They figured this out a long time ago, that they couldn't sell their horrible ideas through the legislative branch. So they targeted the Supreme Court through Leonard Leo and his money coming from the billionaires.

0: protect American democracy, to get rid of Trump. And, you know, he's now got himself in a war that will bring him down. It's already bringing America down around the world. The whole world hates us because of these fools, what they've done in the Persian Gulf. So what's the recourse here, Lisa?
1: Well, in my day job, I will tell you, I help lead court accountability. It is devoted to reforming the court, to basically making sure that we have a court that is not so arrogant, is not filled with these partisan apparatchiks who are abusing the law and rewriting the law to destroy our rights. And so we have a reform agenda for the court, for the Roberts Court, for the Supreme Court, that would both reform this court, limit its damages, and begin the process of restoring our rights. And that's also joined by an effort to expand our rights. So not just get back to some status quo of like 5 or 10 or 20 years ago when Roberts took power, but actually allow us to have real representation in Congress where we can advance that progressive agenda to expand our rights and to have a government that works for us in the 21st century and not be, you know, enchained by this Roberts Court that claims to be following the words of the Constitution or ancient history and in fact isn't, is just manipulating the rules in order to, you know, play this chess game against the interests of the American people. So there's a lot of reform effort that people can join in. We need to build this, build these reforms over the next, you know, 1, 2, 3 years in order to accomplish them when we have a legislature and a president who will sign them into law. It's vital that we embrace these sorts of reforms, because if we do not reform this court, it will continue to dismantle and destroy our rights until it is stopped, until it is reformed. On top of that, I would say to you, Ian, in my personal capacity, we need to retriple the efforts to get more people out to vote, to have an overwhelming vote this November in order to begin the process of getting the legislature out of the hands of Trump loyalists and enablers who have helped install the most reckless, you know, unsuitable cabinet in American history, filled with people who are undeserving of the positions of power and are using the power to dismantle our public health, dismantle our rights, assail like longstanding protections for Americans who are struggling. And so we have a lot of work to do. We cannot give up. Hope is not just a decision. It is an act of resistance. And what they want to do, what this sort of chess maneuver by this Roberts Court is designed to do, is to make us feel hopeless. And we have to remember that we can change things. We can change this. And in fact, we must.
0: Well, Lisa Graves, I thank you very much for joining us here today.
1: Thank you so much, Ian. Thanks for having me on.
0: And again, I've been speaking with Lisa Graves, who's one of the nation's foremost experts on the right-wing influence on the U.S. Supreme Court and other levers of power. She leads True North Research and co-hosts Legal AF and has served as a senior advisor in all three branches of the federal government, as Deputy Assistant Attorney General in the Justice Department, as Chief Counsel for Nominations on the Senate Judiciary Committee, and as a Deputy Chief of the Article III Judges Division of the U.S. Courts. And she's the author of the new book, Without Precedent, How Chief Justice John Roberts and His Accomplices Rewrote the Constitution and Dismantled Our Rights. We're going to take a brief station break and back, looking into why the Democrats lost in 2024, not just the election, but the American voter, and how they can win them back.

Welcome back. I'm Ian Masters, and this is Background Briefing, available 24/7 at backgroundbriefing.org. And joining us now, Scott Ferson, who has watched and worked in politics for 40 years as a press secretary to the late Senator Edward Kennedy,

0: chief strategist for the insurgent congressional campaign of Seth Moulton, and advisor to dozens of candidates for office at the local and state level. He is the president and CEO of the strategic communication shop, the Liberty Square Group, and runs a political incubator, the Blue Lab, that trains young people how to run campaigns. He is a professor of political science at Stonehill College, and his new book just out is How the Democrats Lost America, Making Sense of the 2024 Election and the Future of American Politics. Welcome to Background Briefing, Scott Ferson.
1: Well, thanks for having me.
0: Well, thanks for joining us, Scott. And lots of pundits are telling us, and I think with some accuracy, that the upcoming November midterm elections may well be the most consequential elections, certainly in recent history. So you have this sense that not only is this an election, this is not about candidates so much, but about the future of American democracy itself is on the line. And on the other hand, you have this, I guess it's almost a political tradition in this country, of massive alienation of voters. At the best of times, about 60% of the electorate votes. So on the one hand, you've got urgency, and on the other hand, you've got alienation. So how do you see what's going to happen in November in terms of that dichotomy?
1: Yeah. Certainly there's alienation, but I think even more importantly than that, there's this real disconnection. When I've been traveling around, and I went to 34 states over the past 8 years and talked to over 1,000 people, people are really disconnected from the federal government. And so people, of course, we should be anxious about that because that is the case. I mean, I think there is this existential threat to our democracy. That's absolutely true. But I think what the task for Democrats, and my concern is if the Democrats win and take the House back in November, I certainly think that they will, and then maybe the Senate, that the lessons won't be learned, or the focus will be on the alienation, but not on the disconnection. And if you were concerned about democracy before 2024, I realized in my conversations that democracy probably was working for you, and it isn't for a lot of people in this country. And the people who realize the threat that we're under need to connect with the people who democracy isn't working for. And that's the bigger lesson for Democrats, I think.
0: Well, there's a lot of excitement about some of the, Bernie Sanders proteges like Mandani and Graham Platner. And in many ways, they represent a kind of form of social democracy that you have in Europe. So how does that fit into your book and your experience of going across the middle of America, talking to thousands of people? In other words, I've always, since I come from Australia, I've always been astounded at the alienation. By the way, in Australia, you get fined if you don't vote. So about 90%, 95% people vote. So the fundamental nature of social democracy is people vote for the government to be stewards of their tax money, and they get the government services in return. And there doesn't seem to be a transaction here, and a lot of excitement is now about these younger Mandami and Platner types who are basically saying, I'm going to get a government that works for you. Your experience indicates that people don't even think that the government works for them, and that there's another conversation that needs to happen.
1: But I think you're exactly right, and I'm seeing that too, that people don't feel that the government is working for them. And when you think about the existential threats for young people, climate change, the loss of the American dream, the Democratic Party's answer can't be, no, it's the checks and balances inherent in our system that slow things down. That's not the way that I think a lot of alienated voters think that we're going to solve these big problems. And you're right, I've been in Maine, and I've seen the excitement for Graham Platner. And when I'm out, even talking to Trump voters, they think the two strongest voices right now in the Democratic Party are Mayim Amdami and Graham Platner in Maine. So it is this Bernie Sanders. It's not a left or right thing, I find. It very much is a populist, make the government work for me. And that's what they see in Trump. and voters will take a false promise over nothing every time. I think our opportunity is that providing real solutions, people would jump at that if we gave them a good alternative.
0: Well, I think the proof is going back to 2016 is that Donald Trump was afraid that Hillary Clinton would take Bernie Sanders on as her VP because he knew a lot of his voters were also Bernie voters. So there's a confluence, isn't there, Scott, between left-wing populism and right-wing populism?
1: Absolutely. And, you know, I will, you know, part of this has been a journey of my own biases. I was a Hillary Clinton supporter in 2016 and felt that I was concerned about Bernie Sanders. And I think I was wrong. I'm pretty sure I was wrong. Because that what I want isn't necessarily what I was hearing, what I'm hearing out there that people want. And, you know, rather than, I don't think we need to pander as Democrats, but I think we need to listen. And that's, and when you start to do that, you realize that people are not asking for something unreasonable. They want to be secure in their home. They want to have a future. They want their children to have a better future than they have. These are basic things that Democrats used to be connected with. And Bernie Sanders very much, and Graham Platner and Mamdani very much feed into that.
0: So how do you reinvent that, if that's the right way to express it?
1: So I think, you know, and also I think Democrats sort of being, if you will, the wonkier of the party, will always try to say, well, how can we do that? Can we do that? You know, how do we, you know, sort of listen to all sides and sort of come to a compromise in the middle? I think we ask the question, what do you want from government? And the answer to that is pretty simple when I'm out there. People want to be left alone right now. So I think Democrats need to ask a more fundamental question. What do you want? And Donald Trump has been listening to what people want and providing them an answer. He doesn't actually provide solutions. He doesn't help in any material way, but he at least addresses that. And I think Democrats fundamentally could start to answer that question. And what people want is, again, housing, not to be one paycheck away from bankruptcy, basic things. When you take healthcare away through Medicaid, we have to take a step back and realize most people don't have access in this country to just basic healthcare. So it's hard to, it can't really, they don't notice it if you take something away that they don't have access to now anyway. Or 42 million people who are on food assistance. I think we need to take a step back and say, how can we live in the richest country in the history of the world and 42 million people need food assistance? We need to address that problem. And that's what people are really feeling out there. And Democrats need to step into that space.
0: But is there a problem in the sense that you don't have parties anymore and that the senators and congresspeople are basically freelancers? There's no sort of Tammany Hall type of party discipline. So, for example, in 2008, you know, if he had the smoke-filled back room, then maybe they could have said to Obama, let Hillary win this one and she'll get two terms and then you're a young guy, you can come after that. I know that sounds fanciful, but is there a case to be made, Scott, for the back room politic? Because all I ever hear from the party is asking for money, but that's it.
1: Right. Yeah, no, that right. And more and more. And they realized, you know, the money is obscene. It was obscene, but $38 billion in an election cycle is obscene. And therefore, it becomes, you know, sort of a regime of its own. And I think two things for the party. The party used to be community back 100 years ago. That's where those were your people. That's where you found your job and your place where you lived. And we've lost that. The second is Democrats. What is the Democratic immigration policy or tariff policy or housing policy? I don't know the answer to that. And most people I engage with don't know the answer to that. So it's very hard to embrace or feel like you're part of something that doesn't actually stand for anything. And I think the Democratic Party needs to stand for bold things that resonate with broad parts of this country. And we don't do that.
0: Well, just apropos that notion of having a kind of party bosses that can navigate and have strategy. one of the obvious reasons why the Democrats lost in 2024 was the fact that Joe Biden should never have run for a second term. And the problem apparently was a lot to do with his wife and to do with Steve Ricchetti and Tom Donilon and the inner circle bubble wrapping him and keeping his infirmities from the public. And unfortunately, that all exploded in the one and only debate between Trump and Biden, which was a catastrophe, by which time it was too late. So that's the conventional diagnosis. That's not what you heard out there in the middle of the country, I take it.
1: No, and as a matter of fact, if we listened to people in the middle of the country, or we listen to people just everywhere, right? Just listen to people, which politicians don't always like to do. We would have known way before George Clooney that Joe Biden was too old to be president. And in fact, people who had affection for Joe Biden, and in fact, those extra votes that showed up in 2020 because they just were so tired of the chaos of the first Trump administration, did so for the stability of Joe Biden, but in part because he promised he would be a one-term president, essentially, and that's the way they heard it. And when that didn't happen, in fact, they felt that the party was so out of touch to then realize late that Joe Biden was too old to be president, and then to pivot to Kamala Harris, who I think was a good candidate and ran a good campaign, just didn't have enough runway. But people were not buying what I heard over and over, the bait and switch. You told us Joe Biden was fine. And then when you realized he wasn't, you told us Kamala Harris was involved in every decision, when for 3 years you were telling us that she was doing nothing, and they weren't buying that.
0: Well, she also spent a lot of time talking with Liz Cheney, and it didn't seem like she was connecting to the very people that you've been talking to for the last few years across the middle of the country.
1: And that's an excellent point, because that I heard that a lot as well. Not only that, but just sort of the, you know, quote, beautiful people, that here you are, the party that says you're speaking for the middle class, but you're spending a lot of your time with A-list stars, raising money in Hollywood. And then the Liz Cheney thing was just, I think, a head scratcher for people. Liz, a lot of people who voted not to be embroiled in wars, and saw Liz Cheney's father as somebody who had swallowed an entire generation in a war, you know, brought from basically the time they were born until they reached majority during a time of war. And then you're exactly right. Kamala Harris is sitting next to her at every chair at every campaign event.
0: So when you say that the Democrats didn't just lose the election in 2024, they lost the voters themselves. Is that to say that it's a lost cause? I mean, the alienation is pretty profound, but does it affect the other side? Because what the pundits are telling us now is that the Republican Party is in crisis, that even the MAGA people are fighting amongst themselves. So give us your perspective on the alignment here in terms of alienation.
1: Right. I think the Democrats have a short-term and a long-term problem. The short-term is, you know, Kamala Harris all said lost by, 1.5 percentage points, a very slim margin. And Donald Trump is his worst enemy in terms of setting up the Republicans to do well in November. So the short-term problem might take care of itself if the Democrats don't screw it up. What I write about in the book is really the long-term problem, which is this, I open up with the first person in my book is Steve, who voted for the first time in 2016, has voted for Trump twice, didn't vote in 2020 because he was just fed up, makes a lot of money, belongs to a union, works in public construction, wants to know where his tax dollars go. And I realized in talking to him and other people that the Democrats never listened to him. He's from Ohio. It's not a state the Democrats are paying attention to. They haven't been. And so we've ignored him. And Republicans haven't ignored him. So when he was asking where his tax dollars went, the Republicans were right there telling him that it was being misspent and that they would take care of that. And that resonated. So we have to repair that. And it's not going to be, I think we run the risk that if the Democrats win in November, we'll think, well, everyone realized how stupid they were and now realize they made a horrible mistake and we've won again. And then we're going to get back to this ping pong back and forth, that cycle that we're stuck in, and we're never going to get out of it. And we need to make investment in that long-term strategy.
0: Well, my memory of elections for the longest time have been basically the Democrats are saying, maybe we're not great, but the other guy's worse. So your book, Scott, How the Democrats Lost America, Making Sense of the 2024 Election and the Future of American Politics, also deals with how they can completely change this dynamic, reverse alienation, and build back the community connection that the party has lost with its voters.
1: Yes, the I was in Canton, spent a lot of time in Canton, Ohio, and I came back a couple of years ago and was speaking to a member of Congress here in the East Coast. And I said, I think the Democrats' message to people in Canton is you should move. There's nothing here for you. Hillary Clinton said that the jobs had gone away. And the member of Congress said to me, well, maybe they should. And what he meant was, I would do that. If I was in a place and couldn't provide for my family, I would relocate. And I think that's the Democratic mentality. And that comes through loud and clear. NAFTA did make, the global economy, raised up countries in the global economy and was wildly successful. But not if you were in one of the places that was hollowed out in this country to get to that place. And, I was in Little Rock, Arkansas, see Bill Clinton's presidential library. And then you talk to people in Little Rock who haven't recovered from the effects of globalization. And so we don't recognize that. And, we shouldn't look to the past to decide what's going to happen in the future. But I can tell you that Franklin Roosevelt never would have told anybody in Canton, Ohio, that they should move. And we have to have that mentality again. We have to provide solutions that are going to help people in their real lives where they live, because place is so central to who we are.
0: So, Scott, just in the last minute, though, since we're offering up your book as a gift in support of Background Briefing across the San Francisco Bay Area on KPFA today and across Los Angeles and Southern California on KPFK today, is there anything you can say to our audience in terms of an invocation of why they should get your book and how important it is as the clock ticks down to November?
1: I think it's very hard, and I live in a little blue bubble, to understand the thinking of people who don't have our experience and maybe don't vote the same the way that we do. And one task that I had, which I believe I've been successful in, is to present the voices, the thousand voices that I spoke with, in a way that makes people the reader understand where they're coming from. So that we don't look at outcomes and try to figure out what their motivation might be or ascribe motivation, but just actually listen to where they're from. I learned a lot. I realize I had to check my privilege a lot. And one of the things I realized is that, I grew up in a middle-class family. My parents didn't go to four-year college. But I'm not that person, and I haven't been for a really long time. And it can be a touchstone. I know Scranton is for President Biden, but he hasn't been that person in a long time. And we're so isolated where we are that through the book, just listening and sort of seeing people in their situations, certainly in the travels, was eye-opening for me. And I think it is for anybody who's reading the book.
0: Well, Scott Fersten, I thank you very much for joining us here today.
1: Thank you so much.
0: And this has been Background Briefing. I'm Ian Masters, and I'd like to thank producers Graham Fitzgibbon and Asher Price. And if you've missed any of today's program and would like to explore our vast archives, you can visit us at backgroundbriefing.org, where we'll include extended interviews searchable by topic and have made it easy for you to sign up for the daily email updates that provide links to resources, articles, and books discussed on the program. 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Bye for now.

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1: My community is mourning. This is something that we have never expected to take place. But at the same time, the religious intolerance and the hate, unfortunately, that exists in our nation is unprecedented.
0: In California, two teenage gunmen attacked the Islamic Center of San Diego Monday, killing three people in what authorities are saying was a suspected hate crime. The center housed both a mosque and a school. We'll get the latest. Plus, we go to Minneapolis, where state officials have charged an ICE agent with shooting a Venezuelan immigrant, then falsely reporting what happened. We'll also look at a new documentary about E. Jean Carroll, who successfully sued Donald Trump twice in federal court. He was found guilty, civilly liable for sexual abuse and defamation.
2: If you were concerned about being dragged through the mud, why would you choose to sue Donald Trump?
3: Because he called me a liar, and I couldn't let it stand.
4: I called you right after the attack.
5: I was very disappointed that you wouldn't report him.
6: They never would have believed me.
0: We'll speak to filmmaker Ivy Mirapol, director of the new film Ask E. Jean. All that and more coming up. Welcome to Democracy Now!, democracynow.org, The War and Peace Report. I'm Amy Goodman. President Trump said Monday he postponed an imminent U.S. attack on Iran at the request of Qatar, Saudi Arabia, and the United Arab Emirates. Trump's reversal came after he repeatedly threatened to launch new strikes, warning Iran there won't be anything left of them.
7: We were getting ready to do a very major attack tomorrow. I put it off for a little while, hopefully maybe forever, but possibly for a little while, because we've had very big discussions with Iran, and we'll see what they amount to.
0: It's not clear whether there have been any breakthroughs in stalled talks to end the U.S. and Israeli war on Iran. Iranian negotiators continue to demand an end to the U.S. naval blockade of Iran's ports, the release of Iran's frozen assets, and the lifting of international sanctions. Iran's foreign ministry said it remains skeptical after President Trump twice ordered attacks on Iran while negotiations were underway.
8: We approach every diplomatic process with deep distrust and serious skepticism in order to safeguard the national interests of Iran. Iran is aware that given the U.S.'s track record of undermining negotiations, it might repeat the same actions at any moment.
0: The Trump administration's imposed a U.S. entry ban on foreigners who've traveled in the Democratic Republic of the Congo, Uganda, or South Sudan in the past 3 weeks. The order came as the World Health Organization said an outbreak of Ebola virus in the DRC and Uganda has reached 500 suspected cases and 130 suspected deaths, with those numbers expected to rise. This is the WHO's Director General, Tedros Adhanom Ghebreyesus.
9: I'm deeply concerned about the scale and speed of the epidemic.
0: The WHO says the DRC will open three Ebola treatment centers in the eastern Ituri province where the outbreak began. Meanwhile, the Centers for Disease Control says a U.S. doctor tested positive for Ebola after working with a medical missionary group in Congo. Dr. Peter Stafford was exposed to the virus while treating patients in the capital of Ituri province. He's been evacuated to Germany for treatment. To see our interview with Dr. Craig Spencer, who was positive for Ebola virus about a decade ago, but now is critiquing U.S. policy on Ebola and other viruses, we go to democracynow.org.
10: Israeli forces are continuing to intercept ships with a Gaza-bound humanitarian aid flotilla off the coast of Cyprus. More than 50 ships with a global Samud flotilla set sail from the Turkish port city of Marmaris last week. According to organizers, Israeli forces have intercepted 41 of their boats in the eastern Mediterranean, about 250 nautical miles from Gaza, which is under an Israeli maritime blockade. Video shows armed Israeli commandos climbing onto boats. 337 activists have been taken into custody. 10 boats are still sailing towards Gaza. Meanwhile, thousands of protesters took to the streets in Italy and Greece in solidarity with the Gaza-bound activists as world leaders condemned the Israeli raid. Malaysian Prime Minister Anwar Ibrahim wrote on social media, quote, "The world cannot continue to bow to tyranny and corruption. The oppression against Palestinians and those who mobilize and deliver humanitarian aid must be stopped immediately, and Israel must face justice and accountability," he said. This is Turkey's President Recep Tayyip Erdogan.
11: "I curse in the strongest terms this act of piracy and banditry against the passengers of hope on the Samud flotilla, compromised of citizens of 40 different countries. We are taking the necessary steps to ensure the safe return of our citizens on the flotilla. We call on the international community to take action against Israel's lawless and rule-breaking actions."
10: In California, two teenage attackers fatally shot three people on Monday at the Islamic Center of San Diego, the largest mosque in San Diego County. Among the dead was a security guard, Amin Abdullah, a father of eight, who police said played a pivotal role in saving children's lives. The suspects, aged 17 and 19, were found dead from apparent self-inflicted gunshot wounds in a car near the scene. Police are investigating the attack as a hate crime. Law enforcement officials told CNN hate speech was scrawled on one of the weapons. A suicide note that contained writings about racial pride was also found, according to the officials. CARE, the Council on American Islamic Relations, noted the attack comes as anti-Muslim bias complaints reached their highest level on record last year, with 8,683 complaints filed nationwide. This is Taha Hussein, the imam and director of the Islamic Center of San Diego.
1: "My community is mourning. This is something that we have never expected to take place. But at the same time, the religious intolerance and the hate, unfortunately, that exists in our nation is unprecedented."
10: After headlines, we'll be speaking with Linda Sarsour. In Minnesota, prosecutors have filed criminal charges against an ICE officer who allegedly shot a Venezuelan immigrant in North Minneapolis during an immigration raid in January, lied about what happened. On Monday, Hennepin County Attorney Mary Moriarty announced federal agent Christian Castro will face four counts of second-degree assault and one count of falsely reporting a crime.
12: "Counts of assault are a result of Mr. Castro shooting through the front door of a residence with the intent to cause fear of immediate bodily harm or death to the four adults who were just inside the door. These charges have activated a nationwide warrant for his arrest."
10: Venezuelan immigrant Julio Sosa Celis suffered a leg wound when Castro allegedly shot him through the door. The Trump administration initially claimed that Castro fired in self-defense after accusing Sosa Celis and another man of beating an officer with a broom handle and snow shovel. A federal judge later dismissed those charges after video evidence clearly contradicted it. This comes as Hennepin County prosecutors continue to investigate the killings of Renee Good and Alex Preti by federal agents during the Trump administration's violent immigration enforcement campaign known as Operation Metro Surge. We'll go to Minneapolis later in the broadcast. A new report finds more than 100,000 children in the U.S. have had a parent detained since the Trump administration began its mass deportation campaign last year. That's far more than under President Trump's first term and more than double the number of family separations that would be projected using government data. The finding comes from a Brookings Institution study that estimates some 400,000 people have been booked into ICE jails since January of last year. The Justice Department announced Monday it'll create a $1.776 billion fund to make payments to Trump supporters who say they were wrongly investigated or prosecuted by previous administrations. The so-called Anti-Weaponization Fund would be overseen by five commissioners, four of whom would be appointed by the Attorney General to serve at the pleasure of the president. The announcement came as part of a settlement agreement between President Trump and his own administration after Trump, his sons, and their family business sued the IRS for over $10 billion over the leak of Trump's tax returns by an IRS worker. Following Monday's announcement, the Treasury Department's top lawyer resigned. Brian Morrissey leaves his post just 7 months after his Senate confirmation. He did not respond to reporters' requests for comment. Democrats have accused Trump of creating a slush fund for his MAGA allies, including insurrectionists who joined the January 6 riot at the U.S. Capitol. On Monday, 93 Democratic lawmakers filed an amicus brief in federal court seeking to block the fund. Virginia Congressmember Don Beyer wrote, quote, "He's just stealing your money. There's no transparency. We won't know who gets paid or how much. It's illegal and corrupt as hell. We're fighting it in court," Congressmember Beyer said. The EPA proposed Monday to kill drinking water limits for four so-called forever chemicals set by the Biden administration in 2024. The EPA said it will keep limits on PFOA and PFOS, the two most widely studied PFAS compounds, but will allow some water utilities to extend their compliance deadline from 2029 to 2031. The rollbacks could delay or eliminate drinking water protections for up to 105 million people. PFAS have been linked to cancer, thyroid disease, liver damage, decreased fertility, and immune system damage. In a statement, Catherine O'Brien, senior attorney at Earth Justice, said, quote, "This move only underscores that the Trump administration's MAHA rhetoric, that's make America healthy again, is just that. Empty rhetoric, and it will leave children and families to bear the cost of continued drinking water contamination," unquote. Here in New York, Long Island Railroad strike ended Monday night after the MTA and five unions reached a tentative agreement ending a three-day work stoppage that paralyzed the largest commuter rail system in the United States. Over the weekend, 3,500 unionized workers walked off the job for the first LIRR strike in over 30 years. The deal still needs to be ratified by members of the five unions. If rejected, the strike could resume. And New York City Mayor Zoran Mamdani announced Monday the city's first municipally owned grocery store will open in the Hunts Point section of the South Bronx next year. The 20,000 square foot store will be located inside the Peninsula, an affordable housing and mixed use development. The plan is part of a broader $70 million initiative to open one city owned store in each of the five boroughs. Under the proposal, the stores would pay no rent or property taxes, keeping overhead costs low. The plan still requires city council approval. This is Mayor Mamdani.
13: Standing here this morning, I cannot help but think of the words of our 40th president, Ronald Reagan. He famously said, "The nine most terrifying words in the English language are, I'm from the government and I'm here to help." It's a good quote, but I disagree. I think nine more terrifying words are actually, "I worked all day and can't feed my family." We are going to use the power of government to lower prices and make it easier for New Yorkers to put food on the table.
10: And those are some of the headlines. This is Democracy Now!, democracynow.org, The War and Peace Report. I'm Amy Goodman. In California, two teenage gunmen fatally shot three people on Monday at the Islamic Center of San Diego, the largest mosque in San Diego County. Among the dead was a security guard, now identified as Amin Abdullah, a father of eight, who police say played a pivotal role in saving lives, particularly children's lives. The suspects, aged 17 and 19, were found dead from apparent self-inflicted gunshot wounds in a car near the scene. Police are investigating the attack as a hate crime. Law enforcement officials told CNN hate speech was scrawled on one of the weapons. A suicide note that contained writings about racial pride was also found, according to officials. CARE, the Council on American Islamic Relations, noted the attack comes as anti-Muslim bias complaints reach their highest level on record, with 8,683 complaints filed nationwide. This is Taha Hussein, the imam and director of the Islamic Center of San Diego.
1: My community is mourning. This is something that we have never expected to take place. But at the same time, the religious intolerance and the hate, unfortunately, that exists in our nation is unprecedented. All of us, we are responsible for spreading the culture of tolerance, the culture of love. All of us, we are responsible from whatever position we have as parents, as media people, as elected officials, as law enforcement, as religious leaders, all of us, we can do something to protect our nation, to protect our society. And please, I have one request to the media. Stop sharing the picture of the victims. Let the families mourn. Let them pray, as we do always at the Islamic Center of San Diego. It's a house of worship. It's not a battlefield. Come on. People come to the mosque to pray, to socialize, to celebrate, to enjoy their time together. Muslims and non-Muslims alike, everyone have been always welcomed. Our doors are always welcomed. We never ask people when they show up at the door of the Islamic Center. We never ask them, whether you are Muslim or not, who are you? Because everyone is welcome. So let's do our best to spread this culture of love and tolerance and sympathy for the sake of this nation, for the sake of the future generation.
10: That was Taha Hussein, the imam and director of the Islamic Center of San Diego, attacked on Monday. Police said they'd begun a search for the two teenage gunmen 2 hours before the attack, after the mother of one of the shooters called police. This is San Diego Police Chief Scott Wall.
14: She believed her son was suicidal, and she began to share information that several of her weapons were missing. Her vehicle was missing, in addition to her son. She also said that her son was with a companion, and that they were dressed in camo, and that is not consistent with what we would typically see from somebody that is suicidal.
10: That's the San Diego police chief. We're joined now by Linda Sarsour, Palestinian-American Muslim organizer, friend of the imam at the Islamic Center of San Diego, author of We Are Not Here to Be Bystanders, and co-founder of Empower Action Fund. Linda, thanks so much for joining us again, but under these incredibly sad circumstances, the guard has just been named who was killed by the gunmen themselves apparently dead of self-inflicted wounds. Can you talk about what you heard yesterday and your reaction as it was unfolding? You're a friend of the imam.
15: I immediately saw a tweet on X that said that there was a shooting at the Islamic Center of San Diego, and I immediately texted Imam Taha Hussein, who's an old friend of mine, and I said, are you okay? And he immediately called me back and said that we are in a lockdown right now. There's been an active shooting. At that moment, he had not known about all the fatalities, but they did know about Brother Emin Abdullah, who was the armed security guard of the mosque and a father of eight and a wonderful, incredible human being that I also had the honor and privilege of meeting myself. There are also two other adult males that were also killed in the shooting. One of them is Brother Mansour, also known as Abu al-Izz. He is an elder, a caretaker of the mosque, also was a running the Islamic bookstore at the mosque, and just a beloved kind of uncle in the community. Another one is Brother Nadid. Brother Nadid is a neighbor of the mosque, a congregant, someone who is heavily involved in the mosque itself. It's just a very devastating experience. There was also over about 200 kids in a pre-K to third grade Islamic school that is a part of the Islamic Center of San Diego who are also on lockdown, hiding under, hiding under desks and closets. And if it wasn't for Brother Emin Abdullah and these brothers that came out to put their bodies on the line, we could have had many more fatalities, and many of them could have been small children in this country. So even though the children are safe, thank God, they are forever going to live with this trauma of knowing that their mosque was attacked because they were Muslims.
10: I was watching as parents wept also, talking about how Amin had saved their children, that the kids, the first thing they look forward to going to school in the morning is seeing him there.
15: That's right. That's who he was, and this was his job. As a matter of fact, a few days before this horrific shooting, he had made a post on social media, on Facebook, and said something like, a lot of people look for fame, they look for financial stability, they look kind of for the worldly things. But for him, he just wanted to be a good Muslim, and he wanted to meet his Lord as pure as he was when he was a baby. And that is his last message that people saw on social media. Imam Taha, also the director of the Islamic Center, who was in the building when this happened, he was on the second floor, is an incredible ally. He's someone who is very well known in the immigrant rights movement, in the San Diego economic justice movement. He's often at many rallies. This is a mosque that has opened its doors to the community. They literally have open mosque day where anyone in the community can show up to the mosque, and they are opened, they are welcomed with open arms. They have film screenings. They do like community events. They do festivals. Like, this is the epitome of a mosque that shows our true values as Muslims in community and in solidarity. So it's just devastating, and no house of worship should have to ever experience this.
10: You were with Imam Taha Hussein just a few weeks ago.
15: Imam Taha is a national leader. He is part of many of the movement work that I do. He's someone that we go to as an Islamic scholar to help guide us through the social justice and work that we do. And we were in Dearborn just a few weeks ago. He was there as a mentor to many Muslim organizers in this country. And he's someone that I've spoken on many panels with. We do the Muslim Student Association Conference in California. Just someone who's always at the right place at the right time and very encouraging, and of women leadership in our community, of youth leadership in our community. And so it's just devastating to see that his mosque was targeted, as someone who has poured so much into our community and movements.
10: Can you talk about what you understand the mom of one of the alleged shooters? Kane Clark was, I believe, 17. Mm-hmm. He was with Caleb Vasquez. These two now dead teenagers have been identified. How the mom got in touch with the police hours before, I think she had a cache of weapons, mm-hmm. but she saw her guns gone and her car gone, and her kid was dressed in camo with the ammo. And as the mayor, as the police chief said, even though he had left a suicide note, that is highly suspect when they're putting on camo, mm-hmm. obviously.
15: I mean, we can't deny, Amy, that there's been increased political rhetoric against Muslims in this country, and the ways in which Muslims are treated. Even after this horrific shooting, right-wing MAGA accounts, some of them verified, some of them high profile, have begun conspiracy theories or have actually blamed the mosque itself for their own shooting that happened there. It is absolutely horrific to see the ways in which elected officials, anywhere from Randy Fine to the members of Congress who have started this, what they call the Sharia Free Caucus, people are not held accountable for their anti-Muslim hate. Anti-Muslim hate is one of the few types of bigotry in this country that is acceptable. You don't lose your job. There's no consequences for it. And here comes a 17-year-old who is probably brought into all this propaganda. He's wrote a suicide note. The officials are saying that there was hate rhetoric scrolled on the weapons, which also tells me how long were your guns missing? How long did it take him to scroll, hateful, rhetoric on guns? Also, how is the mother storing her guns? Did you just leave them around? Was there no key? Was there no way for this to be protected so that your child does not go out and kill innocent people at a mosque? So there's something very, strange that's happening here. But I will say this about the 17-year-old and also a 19-year-old. I'm sad, Amy, for them. I really am sad. They're too young for this type of hate. And the fact that it drove them to the point where they went to a mosque and they shot innocent people and could have shot children. I mean, the fact that there's an Islamic school, if it wasn't for Brother Amin and the brothers that interfered, we literally could have had dozens of children who would have been literally shot and killed. And the thing is, we've seen this before. We saw it in Sandy Hook. We saw it in Uvalde. And so for me, I'm just like, it's an issue around, let's end this anti-Muslim hate. Let's make sure that there are consequences for people who propagate this hate, for media outlets who propagate this hate. And also, let's get some sensible gun reform. How did this mother get the, were they registered guns? How was she storing them at home? How did your son wear where did your son get Cameo from? It just doesn't make sense.
10: During a televised news conference on Monday, a woman disrupted the news conference just as San Diego Mayor Todd Gloria was beginning to speak. She accused him of emboldening what she called Zionist propaganda.
16: Thank you.
17: Direct result of your leadership! Your leadership! Our Muslim brothers and sisters have been talking to you for how long? You have to...
10: So after that, the mayor began speaking, but she referred to him as Todd, which was his first name. Linda Sarsour, I don't know if you could make out what she was saying, but if you could respond.
15: She was saying basically to him that you're part of the problem, that this is because you've emboldened this hateful rhetoric. Like, she was basically holding him accountable. Mayor Todd, in the course of genocide, has condemned Palestinian organizers. He condemned Palestinian students. He would never show up to any events led by Palestinian American or Muslims that were related to the genocide in Gaza. And he continued to vilify folks that organized around the genocide. And he is someone who has aligned himself with right-wing Zionists and others. So I think, again, who you ally with as a leader of a city, right, like San Diego, tells me where you stand. If you're going to be willing to stand with people who are condemning, vilifying, dehumanizing people who are standing up for justice for the Palestinian people, then you're part of the larger problem that we have here, which is reaffirming anti-Muslim, anti-Palestinian, anti-Arab hate. You know this, Amy, in this country, people don't know the difference between a Muslim, Arab, or a Palestinian. And that's the problem here. And so all these things are conflated. In the past, this mosque has been targeted during genocide by right-wing media. There was a New York Post article that just literally got published yesterday after a horrific shooting that basically said the shooting that happened at an Islamic center with a history of controversy. Like, they're instead of reporting the news, they're telling us that there's a controversial mosque here. What does that have to do with what is happening to these people?
10: The far-right political activist Trump ally Laura Loomer posted a message on X on Monday reading, "The mosque that was, quote-unquote, supposedly shot up today. Just remember, the people who attend this mosque want us all to be killed. We will be told they are such amazing people. I'm not advocating for violence. I condemn violence. I'm showing you how evil this mosque is and always has been. It should be raided by ICE and the FBI, she tweeted. In a follow-up tweet, Laura Loomer called for the DHS to, quote, deport every Muslim in America back to the Middle East, unquote. Your response, Linda?
15: And this is exactly what's across the entire internet. That's it. This is the conspiracy theories blaming us for the tragic and horrific shooting that has happened at this mosque. And this is the kind of rhetoric that's acceptable. No one else, Amy, would be able to say something like Laura Loomer about any other religious community. Again, for us, it's acceptable. Her posts won't get taken down. There will be no consequences for a Laura Loomer. But here we have three adult men, beloved in their community, in an incredible mosque where their neighbors love them. There are people that have come out and spoken about them, pastors, rabbis, those that have visited this mosque and know that this mosque is a community center. It's a beloved place. I've been there so many times, Amy. It's so incredible. It's one of the most diverse mosques in all of America, from the African continent, from South Asia, from the Arab world, from converts in the United States of America to Latino Muslims. They have Spanish-speaking programs. I mean, it's just an incredibly beautiful place. They welcome the formerly incarcerated. This is the kind of people that they are. Imam Taha is one of the most incredible leaders we have in this country, and it's just despicable that we allow this kind of rhetoric, especially after a horrific shooting.
10: Linda Sarsour, Palestinian American, Muslim organizer, author of We Are Not Here to Be Bystanders. She's also co-founder of Empower Action Fund. Coming up, a new documentary on E. Jean Carroll. She successfully sued Donald Trump twice in federal court. He was found civilly liable for sexual abuse and defamation. We'll speak with the director, Ivy Mirapol. Stay with us.

Femme du Monde, Women of the World by Amadou and Mariam in our Democracy Now! Studio. This is Democracy Now!, democracynow.org. I'm Amy Goodman. Will the Supreme Court let two verdicts against President Trump stand for the sexual abuse and defamation of writer E. Jean Carroll? In 2019, E. Jean Carroll published her memoir, What Do We Need Men For?, in which she described an encounter in the 1990s when President Trump, she said, sexually assaulted her in a department store dressing room at Bergdorf Goodman. At the time, she was a well-known advice columnist and host of her own TV show. When President Trump denied the account, E. Jean Carroll sued him and won. A unanimous New York jury found Donald Trump liable for sexual abuse and defamation and awarded E. Jean Carroll $5 million in damages. President Trump then denied knowing Carroll and called her a whack job on CNN. E. Jean Carroll then sued him again for defamation. A second jury, also unanimous, awarded her $83.3 million, but she has yet to see a penny. Federal courts upheld both verdicts, but now President Trump's attorneys are asking the Supreme Court to overturn them, asserting the president has absolute immunity for comments he makes as president. The Department of Justice has submitted a filing to the Supreme Court backing the president's argument. Trump's attorneys have also sought to invoke a federal statute to swap

0: dollars. Well, a new documentary goes through all of this and more. It's called Ask E. Jean Carroll. The film is directed and produced by the award-winning filmmaker Ivy Mirapol. Her past films include Heir to an Execution, a documentary about her grandparents, Julius and Ethel Rosenberg, who were executed at Sing Sing in the 1950s. In a moment, we'll be joined by Ivy Mirapol, but first, this is the trailer for Ask E. Jean.
1: There's no such thing as destiny, dear listener. We ourselves make our lives. All the time I'm writing, and then I write this little quiz, and Esquire buys it. I got one taste of New York, and I thought, wow, I was as happy a being as ever existed. All my dreams were about becoming an advice columnist. And then Roger Ailes gave me my own TV show.
2: You don't really care who comments on anything because,
1: I mean,
2: you comment on everything.
3: If you were concerned about being dragged through the mud, why would you choose to sue Donald Trump?
4: Because he called me a liar, and I couldn't let it stand.
1: I called you right after the attack.
5: I was very disappointed that you wouldn't report him.
1: They never would have believed me.
5: You were more famous than he was.
1: Here comes this huge attorney, Robbie Kaplan. She laid out the case. If women could see what kind of questions their fellow woman is asked when she brings charges against a powerful man.
3: Were you wearing underwear? Did you wear a bra? Are you taking any medications or drugs? Have you ever had acting classes?
1: No.
6: There was some darkness coming in.
1: We were prepping for the second trial, and Robbie said, the man you have not seen in 30 years is going to be in that courtroom.
7: E. Jean Carroll had the guts to face him down twice.
1: I am thinking of getting a toaster.
0: The trailer for the new documentary, Ask E. Jean, out this weekend at New York's IFC Center, and will be coming out in Los Angeles as well. We're joined now by the award-winning filmmaker, Ivy Mirapol, from Cold Spring, New York. Ivy, thanks so much for joining us. It might surprise people that these cases continue, and they are now sitting at the Supreme Court. Explain these verdicts and the amount of money that E. Jean could see, nearly $90 million from President Trump.
8: Well, hi, Amy. Thanks for having me. E. Jean, in the first case, she was awarded $5 million. Then she was awarded the massive, amount of 83.5. And that was specifically had to do with the amount of defamation that continued to, rain down on her from President Trump, but also that activated so many of his followers to really threaten her. Violently. So the $83 million was the jury saying, it has to be a very large number to make it stop. Both of those cases are now at the doors of the Supreme Court. I honestly can't speculate on what's going to happen there. But I can say that I think at this point, maybe there's been about 10 or 11 weeks, maybe more, where they could have decided at least to hear or deny cert to the first case, and they just keep kind of bumping it down the road.
0: And the first case, the $5 million, explain exactly what that was about.
8: Well, so the $5 million had to do with the sexual assault and defamation. So what E. Jean was able to do is when the Adult Survivors Act was passed in New York, it allowed for a one-year window for victims of sexual assault, rape, to file lawsuits. From any time in their lives, they had that year window. And E. Jean was the first one to file that case. She had already filed a defamatory lawsuit against

0: Donald Trump because he, in his first term, had defamed her from the White House lawn and was attacking her regularly. So that had been filed. But then when the Adult Survivors Act gave her the opportunity to bring the case of sexual assault, she did so. So that's the first case.
1: I want to play a clip from the film, which shows the start of E. Jean Carroll's deposition, in which she is questioned by President Trump's personal attorney, Elena Haba.
2: Raise your right hand, please. Do you swear to tell the truth, the whole truth, and nothing but the truth, something like that?
3: I do.
2: Thank you.
4: Good morning, Carol. Thank you for being here.
3: How do you do?
4: I'm okay. My name is Elena Haba. I'm sure you know that. I represent former President Donald Trump. Have you ever been deposed?
3: Never.
4: Okay. So let's go over some ground rules. First of all, you're under oath. So that means you must testify truthfully and honestly and accurately to the best of your ability. Are you ready to start? Is that a yes?
3: That's a yes. Giddy up.
5: Okay. If women could see what kind of questions their fellow woman is asked when she brings charges of rape against a powerful man, it would stop a racehorse. It is really quite stunning.
6: Okay, I am going to switch into the complaint. Do you remember what the temperature was outside?
5: Yes. Clear and cool, Lish.
1: So that was a clip from the deposition. That's an Ivy Mirapol's film, Ask E. Jean. And she was being questioned by Elena Haba, President Trump's attorney. She just stepped down as the top federal prosecutor in New Jersey following an appeals court ruling that found she was unlawfully serving in that role. Just a little background on Elena Haba. But E. Jean Carroll, we heard the deposition and then a clip of an interview with her talking about what women face when they make accusations about sexual abuse today. Ivy.
0: Yeah, so, excuse me. So I just want to first say that this is an incredible opportunity for audiences to see what really goes on when a woman brings a case like this, especially against a powerful man, but any man, really. That if you make it all the way to being deposed or sitting in the courtroom, you are going to be subjected to this kind of questioning, and if you, when you watch the whole film, you see that it's relentless and it goes on. So these depositions were private. You know, they were not entered into evidence, and so they never were made public. And attorney Robbie Kaplan and E. Jean gave them to me as an incredible gift for this film and for the world to see this and to experience what E. Jean experienced. But the other part is, and I love, you know, the start of it because it just captures E. Jean, who she is, so beautifully, because right at the top you see she takes it very seriously that she's under oath, and then she doesn't realize that she has to speak the word yes when Elena Haba asked her the last question, and she said, "Are you ready?" And E. Jean just nods, and then when Elena Haba presses her, she says, "Yes, giddy up." That's like, I mean, I love it. It's like the mantra for E. Jean's life and for what E. Jean took to this case.
1: I want to play a scene from your film, Ask E. Jean, in which E. Jean Carroll talks with writer Lisa Birnbeck, the first person she spoke to, about Donald Trump sexually assaulting her back in 1996.
5: I called you right after the attack. We were not that close of friends. I had met you.
7: You didn't like me that much, right?
5: No, I adored you. See, that was the thing. I thought you were the funniest writer I know. And if I tell you what happened, you will laugh. And then I will feel great.
7: Yeah.
5: And then we'll both be happy.
7: Right. I think, oh, this is going to be fun.
5: Right.
7: And you tell me the story. And I said, E, what happened to you was horrible. And you got upset that I wasn't laughing.
5: Yeah. And if you thought it was funny,
7: If I called you,
8: it would take the sting out.
7: That it hadn't happened. It was just a funny thing.
8: And instead, I was shocked and said, wow, what are we going to do?
9: Please. Cheers.
7: Thank you.
8: You know, I was very disappointed that you wouldn't report him.
7: But Lisa, they never would have believed me. I would have lost my, I would have been fired. I didn't have money to get an attorney. Everything I'd worked for would be dissipated.
8: You said, don't ever speak of this again. Don't ever tell anyone this story as long as you live. Do I have your word? And you did. And that was that.
1: That's writer Lisa Birnbach, the first person E. Jean Carroll spoke to about being sexually assaulted in the department store dressing room. Ivy Maripol, talk about the significance of what it means when a person has told another person contemporaneously.
0: Mm-hmm. Yeah, so Lisa is what's called an outcry witness, and which just means that she's the person that E. Jean called, told right after the attack. Carol Martin is E. Jean's other outcry witness. Those two women were told within a day or two after Trump assaulted E. Jean at Bergdorf Goodman's. And what's important about that is that now, then 25 years later, when E. Jean decided to come forward with this story, she went to Carol and Lisa and, you know, asked that they please come forward now and lose their anonymity, which was not an easy choice to make for either of them. And they both did, and they both stood by E. Jean. And it's a beautiful story of female friendship across the years and then coming together to fight this common battle.
1: I want to go to one last clip, and that is during his deposition in 2023, Trump was shown a picture of himself, E. Jean Carroll, her former husband, the news anchor John Johnson, and Trump's then wife, Ivana. He confused E. Jean Carroll with his ex-wife, Marla Maples.
10: You say Marla's in this photo?
11: That's Marla, yeah. That's my wife.
10: Which woman are you pointing to?
12: No.
11: Here.
12: Carol.
11: What's that?
10: The person you just pointed to was E. Jean Carroll.
11: Who is that? Who is this?
12: Point, your wife.
10: And the person, the woman on the right, is your then wife, Ivana?
11: I don't know. This was the picture. Ivana. I assume that's John Johnson. Is that
12: Carol?
11: Because it's very blurry.
1: So this is an amazing moment, right? This is Donald Trump, who said he'd never met this woman, who she was not his type. And of course, then E. Jean Carroll writes a book, He's Not My Type. And he is confusing E. Jean Carroll with his ex-wife, Marla Maples.
0: Yes. Now, you know, Amy, this was reported at the time, but I don't think people, myself included, can fully appreciate or understand what was happening here until we were able to just really play it out in the film. It's as you said, Trump is presented with this photo that shows, you know, him meeting E. Jean or saying hello to E. Jean in a receiving line. And he gets very confused. He is asked to identify everyone in the picture, and his wife Ivana Trump is there, and with him. But he looks at E. Jean and he says, "That's Marla. Hmm. That's Marla, my wife." Now, Robbie Kaplan, so quick, she follows up with this unbelievable bombshell of a moment, and says, "Would you say that all three of your wives were your type?" Are your type? And he says, "Oh yeah, yeah, sure." Doesn't even, you know, it's just, and we have that in the film too. So, it is such an important turning point in the case, and it just shows, you know, how all of his bluster about, you know, she's not my type, and all of this is just more lies.
1: Ivy Maripol, as we wrap up, can you talk about the release of this film, the theatrical release this weekend? It's opening at IFC Center here in New York, going on to Los Angeles. Have you had difficulty distributing this film?
0: Yes. It has been, as you can imagine, it is quite a challenge. It is just the reality in our country right now that this vengeful president, and he's so powerful right now, back in office, that it has a chilling effect. So we have had a very hard time. We know that audiences want to see this film. We've had seen the reactions in the film festivals we've been privileged to be part of. So it took a while to get here, but we have partnered with Abramarama, an incredible distributor, and we are pushing the film out all over the country. And we're really excited because it's a New York City story, and we just the IFC Center Memorial Day weekend. Big opening. We'll be there all week, and I'm going to be joined by some incredible women to do some Q&As. Roxane Gay will be with me. I have Amber Tamblyn. I feel the momentum starting. It feels like the exact right moment for this film.
1: Ivy Meeropol, director and producer of the award-winning documentary Ask E. Jean. Her past films include Heir to an Execution, about the execution of her grandparents, Julius and Ethel Rosenberg, executed in 1953. She will be at Q&As this weekend at the IFC Center here in New York. Coming up, state officials in Minneapolis have charged an ICE agent for shooting a Venezuelan immigrant, then falsely reporting what happened. Back in 20 seconds.

0: Honduran musician Carla Lara performing in our Democracy Now! Studio. This is Democracy Now!, democracynow.org. I'm Amy Goodman. In Minnesota, prosecutors have filed criminal charges against an ICE officer who allegedly shot a Venezuelan immigrant in North Minneapolis during an immigration raid in January, then lied about what happened. On Monday, the Hennepin County attorney, Mary Moriarty, announced federal agent Christian Castro will face four counts of second-degree assault and one count of falsely reporting a crime.
1: Four counts of assault are a result of Mr. Castro shooting through the front door of a residence with the intent to cause fear of immediate bodily harm or death to the four adults who were just inside the door. These charges have activated a nationwide warrant for his arrest.
0: Venezuelan immigrant Julio Sosa Cela suffered a leg wound when Castro allegedly shot him through the door. The Trump administration initially claimed that Castro fired in self-defense after accusing Sosa Celes and another man of beating an officer with a broom handle and a snow shovel. A federal judge later dismissed those charges after video evidence clearly contradicted it. This comes as Hennepin County prosecutors continue to investigate the killings of Nay Good and Alex Preti by federal agents during the Trump administration's violent immigration enforcement campaign known as Operation Metro Surge. Minnesota Attorney General Keith Ellison also addressed reporters Monday.
2: There's a long line of cases where state authorities have had to hold federal agents accountable for breaking state law. I think the first one is called N. Ray Nagel. And they flow from there. And so, as was said earlier, there's no such thing as absolute immunity.
0: For more, we're joined in our New York studio by Emilio Gonzalez Avalos. She is executive director of Unidos Minnesota, a grassroots organization that builds power with Minnesota's working families to advance social, racial, and economic justice. She's here in New York. She just received the Puffin Prize for Creative Citizenship on behalf of her group. Hands Off NYC also was a recipient this year. Amelia, congratulations on the award. As you're here, these charges are announced. Talk about the significance of them.
3: It is really important to demonstrate that there are opportunities to continue to embody a functioning democracy when the crimes of people are meeting consequences. And that is what the institution of the Hennepin County Attorney's Office is trying to attempt here after several months of the federal government obstructing investigation of both the murders of Rene Good, Alex Preti, and also the other crimes that these officers committed during Operation Metro Surge and Operation Paris.
0: So talk about what it means to have state officials and what this video evidence was so that people understand it's the state of Minnesota that is going after the ICE officer. But in the case of Rene Good and Alex Preti, who were killed as they bore witness to what was happening on the ground. Alex Preti, the VA nurse, the mom, Renee Good. They're having trouble, the state officials, getting cooperation from the federal government who's taken the evidence.
3: Correct. Since the beginning, they deployed false narratives, calling both Renee Good and Alex Preti criminals, incendiaries, trying to polarize their identities for the public narrative that could benefit the federal government. And they were also trying to hide the overreach and the violence, the vitriol in which federal agents were behaving on the ground, the amount of erosion of people's constitutional rights, the violations of people's constitutional rights also during detention and through the detention and in the transportation of immigrants into southern states for processing. And so when we see that Minnesota was a place where civil society was prepared to record and bear witness, and they brought all of these activities and recordings to the light. They shared in the social media, they shared with reporters, they shared with mainstream media. And so we had the evidence, people, regular people had the evidence that the narrative that the federal government was putting out there was not only false, but also quite opposite to the type of misguiding that they were trying to misguide the regular Americans into believing that the Minnesotans were unruly and radical. And so now the county prosecutor has evidence from regular people, a neighbor that recorded that actually nobody used a shovel, that there was no use of force by a Venezuelan immigrant, that in fact it was an agent that shot through the door when there was a baby inside the home, several children inside the home, trying to figure out how to answer and ask if there was a warrant, if there was a judicial warrant, how to respond to the authorities. All that was recorded by neighbors. There were people trying to bear witness. They were eyewitnesses on the ground trying to bring these cases to light. And it was the people that equipped the county prosecutor to move the institution, to embody the constitutional law and the body of the institution of Hennepin County to actually prosecute the wrongdoing of these officers. And that is what democracy looks like. It looks like separation of powers and getting material consequences of wrongdoing.
0: Well, Emilio Gonzalez Avalos, thank you for being with us. Executive Director of Unidos Minnesota, grassroots group that builds power with Minnesota's working families to advance social, racial, and economic justice. We'll do an interview in Spanish and post it online at democracynow.org. That does it for our show. I'll be tonight at the IFC Center after the 6 o'clock screening of the film about Democracy Now! Steal the Story, Please. I'll be there with the director, Tia Lesson, and with V, formerly known as Eve Ensler. Tomorrow, I'll also be there for a Q&A after the 6 o'clock screening at IFC Center with our own Democracy Now! Co-host, Nermeen Sheikh, and the director, Tia Lesson. Then to Boulder and Denver. Check our website.
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6: There's a moment where Martin Luther King Jr. and several others have a meeting in a hotel suite in which they're strategizing and they're talking about, discussing the compromise and how to respond. And they hold a meeting without him present, which was intentional on their part because they didn't want her as part of the conversation. But she found out about the meeting. And she crashed the party.
5: Today we're in conversation about the remarkable life of Fannie Lou Hamer, a woman who contracted polio and would be disabled all of her life, a woman who was unknowingly forced sterilized, and a woman who would rise against both racial and gender discrimination to become one of the iconic figures of the civil rights and voting rights movements. Our guest is historian Keisha Blaine. She is the author of the book, Until I Am Free, Fannie Lou Hamer's Enduring Message to America. That's next on Letters in Politics.

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1: For Pacifica Radio, I'm Christina Onnestad. It's day 30 of a government shutdown. Democrats still holding to their demands to extend pandemic-era subsidies for health insurance under the Affordable Care Act, set to expire at the end of the year. They're trying to soften the impacts of a government shutdown with legislation to extend SNAP benefits that are slated to expire Saturday. Republicans not allowing that to move forward. Christopher Martinez has more.
2: Senate Democrats have proposed a bill to fund the SNAP food aid program for low-income families, also known as food stamps, as well as the WIC program for women, infants, and children. But Republicans are not going for it. Republican John Thune of North Dakota is the Senate Majority Leader.
3: Mr. President, enough is enough. This bill is a cynical attempt to provide political cover for Democrats to allow them to carry on their government shutdown.
2: Democrats are not taking the blame for the SNAP crisis. Instead, they blame the Trump administration for not using a contingency fund to pay for the programs. Senate Democratic Leader Chuck Schumer.
4: Right now, we're staring down the barrel at two crises at once, a health care crisis and a hunger crisis, and both are caused by one man. Donald Trump.
2: Republican lawmakers and President Trump have offered to negotiate over Affordable Care Act subsidies that are set to expire, the big sticking point for Democrats. But they say they'll do that only after a Republican short-term funding bill is passed. Schumer does not trust them.
4: They always say, do it later. Do it later. Later, to quote Martin Luther King Jr. in his letter from the Birmingham jail, means never. They have had since March to do this. They voted three times against it. So this idea, do it later, been there, done that.
2: I'm Christopher Martinez.
1: Some 24 million Americans use the Affordable Care Act marketplace to purchase health insurance. Some 22 million Americans receive a subsidy. According to the Kaiser Family Foundation, should the pandemic-era subsidies expire at the end of the year, premiums for health insurance would double on average. The Trump administration is making good on the president's executive order to train National Guard troops for civil unrest, signed in August. An investigation by the UK's Guardian, citing Pentagon documents yesterday, reveals the military's ordered National Guard in all 50 states to form quick reaction forces, trained in riot control, including the use of batons, body shields, tasers, and pepper spray. Most states ordered to train 500 National Guard members for a total of 23,500 troops nationwide. The chief executive of Vet Voice Foundation, Janessa Goldbeck, a former Marine Corps captain, says the move is an attempt by the president to normalize national militarized police force and forewarns the force could be used to send troops to suppress voter turnout and disrupt the fair operation of elections in Democratic states. The Department of Justice is preparing to send federal election observers to California and New Jersey next week, targeting two Democratic states holding off-year elections following requests from their state Republican parties. California Governor Gavin Newsom has called it an attempt at voter intimidation. Hurricane Melissa has swept through Haiti, Jamaica, and Cuba, leaving a trail of destruction in its wake. Officials say more than 30 people have been killed across the Caribbean. Several studies on climate change released Wednesday gave a dire look at planetary warming ahead of next month's global climate talks. One study by Oxfam says 308 of the world's billionaires have a carbon emissions total that would make them, if they were a country, the 15th most polluting country in the world. The Federal Reserve Wednesday cut its key interest rate by 0.25% in an effort to support flagging employment numbers and high prices. Treasury Secretary Scott Bessent says China's agreed to purchase 25 million metric tons of U.S. soybeans annually, including 12 million metric tons between now and January. The agreement to last for 3 years, he made the announcement after President Donald Trump met with Chinese leader Xi Jinping to discuss trade and tariffs. Just before the meeting, Trump posted on social media he's renewing U.S. nuclear weapons testing for the first time in 3 decades. It's unclear whether Trump's renewed push for nuclear weapons testing would detonate nuclear nuclear warheads. The U.S. has not done so since 1992 because of a test ban. Beatrice Finn, former executive director of the Nobel Peace Laureate ICANN, International Campaign to Abolish Nuclear Weapons, said estimates of past nuclear testing killed as many Americans as its bombs on Hiroshima and Nagasaki did. I'm Christina Onnestad, reporting for Pacifica Radio.
0: Good day and welcome to Letters and Politics. I'm Mitch Jezerich. Today we're going to be in conversation about the great civil rights and voting rights activist of the 20th century, Fannie Lou Hamer. Born to a sharecropping family in the deep south of Mississippi, Fannie Lou Hamer would rise in a world that tried to dismiss her because she was black, and in a movement that tried to dismiss her because she was a woman. Still, her voice rose to be heard then and still being heard today. My guest for this conversation is Dr. Keisha N. Blaine. Keisha Blaine's an award-winning historian of the 20th century United States with interest in African-American history, the modern African diaspora, and women's and gender study. She's associate professor of history at the University of Pittsburgh and president of the African-American Intellectual History Society. She is the author of the book, Until I Am Free, Fannie Lou Hamer's Enduring Message to America. She joins me over Zoom. Keisha Blaine, it is a great pleasure to welcome you to this radio program.
5: Thank you so much for having me.
0: What's fascinating to me, among many things that are fascinating to me, but where I want to begin is when we usually talk about icons of the civil rights and the voting rights movements of the middle of the 20th century, we're frequently talking about men, but also we're usually talking about people. We're talking about Martin Luther King Jr., Stokely Carmichael, Malcolm X. We're talking about people who Malcolm X's story is a little bit more complex, but we're usually talking about people who got their start early, maybe late teens, early 20s into politics, oftentimes through school, through SNCC, these kind of things. Mm-hmm. What's fascinating about Fannie Lou Hamer is she doesn't even go to her first political meeting until she's well into her 40s. And it's at this meeting that she even really realizes she has a right to vote.
5: Yes, this part of Hamer's story, I think, really sets her apart from so many other activists. As you point out, in August 1962, she attended this mass meeting in Mississippi. This was organized by the Student Nonviolence Coordinating Committee, also known as SNCC. And as you point out, the activists in SNCC primarily were young people. And this was a group of mostly college age students who had come together initially at Shaw University through the very important work of Ella Baker, who was the visionary of the group. And many of these activists were, well, significantly younger than Hamer, who, when she attended that meeting in August 1962, was, as you point out, 44 years old. She did not initially plan to attend the meeting, but her friend encouraged her to attend the meeting. And I'm certainly glad she did. It was such an important step in her life. It was a moment where she found her calling, certainly a political awakening, but also in many ways a spiritual awakening. She felt in that moment that it was God's plan for her to become an activist, for her to get involved in SNCC, to play a leading role in the expansion of Black political rights.
0: Religion is central to her in her activism.
5: It is. And I absolutely wanted to emphasize this in the book, because one of the things that always stayed with me as I read about Fannie Lou Hamer over the years and certainly did the research for this book, there were moments where I would ask myself, how in the world did she even have the motivation to keep going? She went through so much. I'm sure we'll talk about many of the challenges that she endured today. And I think she could have easily walked away. She could have easily given up and said, this is too much. But she kept pushing. And one of the reasons that she kept pushing was because she had a sense that God was on her side. She truly believed that this was not solely a political mission, but a spiritual one. She saw herself as speaking light into a world of darkness. And she wanted to ensure that she lived out her life's purpose. She certainly cared what people thought. She listened to other people. But the point is that she didn't answer to individuals. She felt like she answered directly to God. It was divinely ordained. I think Because of that particular perspective, it gave her the drive to keep pushing forward, even when people were very critical or even dismissive of her.
0: Dr. Blaine, I'm going to take just one quick time out here. Everything's going great. I'm getting a little bit of a rubbing sound of your microphone, I think, on your clothes, which is very common for one of the hanging, for the hanging microphones. It's a very common occurrence, but it's not terrible, but
5: So maybe I can try it without it, or if you prefer the mic, I can just, it might be my hair. Do you want to try it? You want to try speaking without the mic? I can remove the entire.
0: Well, we could try it. I'm not hearing it now, so it might have been a hair.
5: I wasn't looking closely. Okay.
0: I was not looking close. Just, yeah, oftentimes it's someone's tie or jacket or you name it. But yeah, it's a very common occurrence for me. This is part of my life, always trying to get the technical stuff right. But I think
5: if you want me to repeat, I won't. I mean, I'll end up saying it slightly differently. But if you want
0: It wasn't terrible. It was just slightly there, but I was let me try to see if we could deal with it early on so it doesn't have to be an issue later on. Okay, I'll jump back into this now.
5: Okay.
0: 3, 2, 1. And your biography on Fannie Lou Hamer is also part intellectual biography of Fannie Lou Hamer. And it's obviously faith is important when it comes to religion, but there's also an intellectual framework that is involved in here as well. Could we see this at all in what was known as the Black social gospel and that tradition?
5: I think so. And I would mention here that it was very important for me to center the intellectual history because I wanted to ensure that people reading the book would leave with not only a sense of what Hamer had gone through in her life, but more so what she believed, that they would get a sense of her ideas, certainly how they developed over time, how developments taking place not only in Mississippi, but across the nation and across the globe shaped Fannie Lou Hamer's perspective. And even more importantly, I wanted them to see how this woman who had very limited formal education. She only had a sixth grade education, but she was quite brilliant. And I say this because what is so powerful about her was that she was able, I think, to learn from so many people around her and often just through observation. But particularly, I think her life helps us see the power of the Black intellectual tradition. How, for example, knowledge is passed down generation to generation, how even those who may not have an opportunity to attend formal school are able to pass words of wisdom. They're able to share knowledge, you know, oftentimes through storytelling. I think we can see how Fannie Lou Hamer developed as an intellectual outside of the traditional walls, of a classroom setting, but no less influential and no less impactful. And I think absolutely you can talk about the social gospel within this context. It is deeply tied to Hamer's story.
0: And again, her going to her first political meeting and really getting involved in politics begins when she's 44 years of age. But that's not to say that the first four decades of her life aren't important. They're very important. Right. I want to talk about some of those things. She's born on October 6th. 1917 to a family of sharecroppers in Mississippi, the youngest of 20 children, which is also quite interesting to think about. And her grandparents were enslaved themselves. Were they enslaved near where she grew up? Was this all in Mississippi?
5: Yes. I mean, Fannie Lou Hamer had deep roots in Mississippi. In fact, I think one of the things I talk about in the book, which is so striking, there's a moment where when she's eventually able to travel. I talk about the trip that she takes to the African continent in 64. She reflects on her family and experiences a sense of pain that she doesn't know as much. She certainly knows her grandparents. She spoke about her grandmother in particular. But she talks about that feeling of displacement, which I think many African Americans certainly understand in the context of the 20th century of not knowing much about who, long lost relatives might be. In this case, Hamer had traveled to Guinea and she saw people who she would say resembled some of her relatives. And she wondered, could she be related? But of course, would never know. But yes, she had deep roots in Mississippi. And as you know, stayed in Mississippi for her entire life.
0: She started working as a sharecropper herself at the age of six.
5: Mm-hmm. Yes. And the way this happened was quite extraordinary. Really a somewhat shocking story when you think of it, because Hamer was lured into a life of sharecropping. As I explained, she was born into a sharecropping family. But her parents did not expect her to be sharecropping, certainly not yet at the age of six. Still a very tender age. There's only so much one could do at that age. But Hamer talks about how the white landowner approached her at age six and lured her into sharecropping by telling her that if she would pick cotton, he would give her candy from the store. And of course, one can imagine a six-year-old would find that proposition appealing, but it was a trap. And once she picked the cotton, at that moment, she never stopped picking cotton. This, I think, helps us understand broadly what life was like in the Jim Crow South, and particularly how sharecropping was a system of exploitation, one that affected all members of the family, not only the parents in this case, but, you know, as someone as young as six, would be expected and in this case would be lured into working every day, you know, as she would say, from sunup to sundown, very much in, you know, we can see the similarities to the institution of slavery. And I think this particular experience is key to understanding how Hamer emerges as a grassroots activist in Mississippi. She could relate to the people. She truly had a way of speaking to others because she had lived in the same community. I think because of her knowledge, her awareness, she was able to reach people in a way that I think other people could not, for those who came into the community from other places.
0: You said that she never stopped picking cotton. Does that even include her time when she does get involved politically?
5: No. So ultimately, effectively, she becomes a civil rights activist in August 1962. And one of the things that's so interesting about this experience is that she volunteers initially to register to vote. When she learns about her right to vote as a citizen of the United States, she's eager to try. She wants to register to vote. But in doing so, she's ultimately kicked off of the plantation where she worked. The white landowner made it very clear to her that if she did not go back to the courthouse and withdraw her registration, she would have to leave. So she left. And so that effectively marked the moment where she walked away from sharecropping. But in truth, she remained involved. So, for example, later in the late 1960s, she established a farm. So she was still able to not only use her hands, but more so find ways to support other sharecroppers in the community. And of course, her husband continued working, her husband, Perry Papp Hamer. So I think that August 1962 moment is where we see the shift from sharecropping to a life fully devoted to advancing the cause of civil rights.
0: So she was organizing other sharecroppers.
5: Yes, she was, which is so significant. And in fact, she later, when she reflected on what happened in 62, when she was kicked off the plantation, as you can imagine, she was distraught because she recognized that this would hurt her financially, that it would hurt the family. It would cause a strain for her husband to have to take on the full responsibility of meeting all the expenses of the family. But she said that it was a blessing in disguise because it set her free, and it set her free to be able to help her people. And that's the way she spoke about it later. And so she did. She devoted herself to helping other sharecroppers. She knew how exploitative the system was. And so she tried to find strategies. And I think she was quite effective, particularly with Freedom Farm, of helping people build for themselves, grow their own crops, not having to rely on waiting for portions, or shares, as it were, in terms of the sharecropping system. So yes, absolutely. Other sharecroppers, and encourage them to register to vote, played a key role in leading workshops across the South on voting rights. As we were talking, I was even thinking about all of the college campuses she visited. So organized sharecroppers, certainly, but was also trying to reach younger people across the nation, spoke to women, spoke to anyone who would listen, quite frankly.
0: As a young girl, she contracted polio.
5: Mm-hmm.
0: And she was disabled. She did walk with a limp.
5: She did. And as I explained in the book, later on in her life, when she endured a brutal beating in 1963 in Winona, that particular beating worsened the limp and then also led to some other physical ailments. But this is key because one of the things that I emphasize in the book is that Hamer was a Black disabled activist. And we spoke about how she had limited formal education. That certainly set her apart. But the fact that she was a Black disabled woman organizing in Mississippi, that also meant that she was quite different than many of the leaders in the movement, which, as I argue, was a good thing in the sense that what made her different, I think, ultimately made her relate to ordinary people. People trusted her. They would listen to her because they saw her, as one of their own. And absolutely she was. But the irony is that those very same traits meant that other people in the movement sometimes treated her terribly. I mean, there are so many examples of other civil rights leaders speaking to Hamer in very disparaging ways. I think I read about in the book certain moments where even I was shocked to read how, leaders who we certainly respect and elevate in our history, still just speaking to Hamer in ways that were unbecoming because they did not see her as a leader, even though clearly she was.
0: Her life was, before we get what we recognize today as a modern disability rights movement, sort of seen mm-hmm. as being born in the 1970s. Did she ever talk about being disabled or disability itself?
5: Hamer did reference this. You know, it wasn't one of the primary topics that she grappled with. I think if you look at her speeches primarily throughout the 60s and 70s, she would talk a lot about voting rights. She was really talking about economic justice. I think she was very open with people to talk about her own experiences. Certainly, you mentioned that she had contracted polio. She spoke about the physical abuse and how it affected her body. So she was not ashamed, to talk about the parts of her life that I think were certainly difficult. You know, she didn't shy away from talking about disability as she weren't, as she was not also shy about talking about the forced sterilization that she endured in 1961. And so disability was certainly at the forefront, even if it wasn't something that she spoke about as much as she spoke of a range of other topics like voting rights, economic justice, and also women's empowerment.
0: This is Letters in Politics, and we are in conversation about the life of Fannie Lou Hamer. Our guest is Dr. Keisha N. Blaine, award-winning historian of the 20th century United States. She is a associate professor of history at the University of Pittsburgh, also president of the African American Intellectual History Society. She is the author of the book, Until I Am Free, Fannie Lou Hamer's Enduring Message to America. You just referenced my next question, what I want to talk more about, and I learned this from your book. I did not realize it, and it's a very profound part of her story, is that she was, as many African-American women were in this period of time, she was forcibly sterilized. Mm-hmm. Tell me about that.
5: Yes. In 1961, 1 year before she joined the movement, Hamer was hospitalized. She had a small uterine tumor. It was a non-cancerous tumor, and she was supposed to have a fairly small procedure. The white doctor who performed the surgery, unbeknownst to Hamer, actually removed her uterus. And as I explained in the book, that experience in and of itself was traumatic, as one can imagine. But to add insult to injury, he did not tell her what he had done, and she did not find out until after she went back to the plantation and heard people talking about it. The doctor was related to the wife of the plantation owner. And people were whispering about what Hamer had experienced. And when she found out, she confronted him.
0: She found out through the grapevine.
5: Yes, yes. Through gossip, people are talking about her. And it's just devastating to imagine what that must have been like. And she was angry. As you can imagine, she confronted the doctor and he did not provide an explanation. And as I explained in the book, this was certainly a common practice. It was quite common in Mississippi. In fact, the hospital where Hamer had the procedure done in Sunflower County had many Black women who would go in for all kinds of minor procedures and go through the same experience. And Hamer decided, which is such a, I think, a powerful part of her story, she decided that she would bear witness to this. She decided that she would not keep it to herself, you know, as painful and traumatic as it was for her to endure this. When she joined the movement, she decided that she would speak out about forced sterilizations in order to shed light on the practice, not only because of what was happening in Mississippi, but of course, what was happening across the South and also in other parts of the nation. And so the forced sterilization became a focal point for Hamer's activism. You know, it became a way for her to talk about broadly medical racism, medical violence, and the unique experiences of Black and Brown women, and particularly of impoverished Black and Brown women. It is absolutely a critical part of her story. And one of the things that she brings into her activism when she is organizing a bit later around women's rights, she's once again talking about the forced sterilization, talking about what Black women in particular are enduring at the hands of the state, in this case, through white doctors.
0: Now, I've been gearing all my questions towards her early life, when, of course, her legacy, a lot of that is based on once she gets involved politically. But there's a lot here I found fascinating and that I learned from your book. And so one last question before we get kind of into the 60s here. And that is, she was working in the sharecropper's home as well. That's correct. And
5: yes.
0: And the sharecroppers would not. The white owner of the of the plantation, I guess, would not allow her to eat at the table with them, even though she was working in the home. And she has this quote, sort of her way of getting back at them. Mm-hmm. And I just want to read it quickly because it's so great. And you have it in your book. It's this quote. "Now, one thing that would really bug me was when they would tell me that I couldn't eat at the table with them. I would have to wait for all of them to be finished. So what I do was eat first. I would just eat and have myself a time. And maybe some of the things I'd done wasn't right because I would eat out of all the spoons and watch them eat behind me. And whenever they would leave home, I would get in that bathtub because I didn't have one. I would get in that bathtub and I would take me a bubble bath." That was great.
5: Absolutely. You know, and as you were reading that, I thought immediately, and of course, this is a parallel that I draw, you know, in the book, to so many other similar accounts within the context of slavery. You think about so many Black women who were working on plantations, you know, enslaved Black women being treated in the same way, sometimes caring for white children, and even cooking the food in the house and not being allowed to sit at the table, not being allowed to, you know, to even be in these spaces. But in a similar way, they found through these acts the ability to resist, to covertly challenge white supremacy. And I wanted to emphasize this story in the book so people would get a glimpse of just the diverse ways that Black people stood up for themselves. Absolutely, Jim Crow in this particular context was a violent and oppressive system. But it's important to know that Black people were constantly resisting. They were not passive. You know, they were trying to dismantle these systems. And sometimes that came through this very small act of taking that bubble bath when you know that you could get in a whole lot of trouble for doing so. So I think that helps people see Hamer's own defiance and the recognition that this was not acceptable, right? That, you know, this was not a system that was fair, and this was her way to push back.
0: So Fannie Lou Hamer goes to the SNCC meeting in 1962. It's at this meeting she learns she actually has a right to vote. This is a good 90 years after the Civil War amendments to the Constitution that were meant for the enfranchisement of black males at the time. Mm-hmm. It might be shocking to people today to know that for many people, especially who listen to radio, who were alive in 1962, to realize that people didn't realize they had a right to vote.
5: Yes. You know, when I reflect on this, once again, it takes me back to the period of slavery. We know, for example, that white people went to great lengths to ensure that enslaved black people could not have access to, formal education, that they, created all of these roadblocks to ensure that they would not learn how to read and write. And in a similar way to what we just discussed, black people resisted and found ways around these strategies. But I think this is also true in the context in which Hamer is living in Mississippi in the early 20th century. There are several things that she points out. One, she emphasizes the fact that she is in a remote area. And this is not to say that it's impossible for information to circulate, but what that means is that there's certain things that simply difficult to get into, even in terms of I think as we're talking, I'm thinking about the process by which people are trying to, circulate even leaflets and pamphlets, for example. It's not easy to get that into the hands of people in certain communities, especially if they are working on, a white plantation where they don't have full autonomy, where they could get in trouble, for example, even if they are trying to gather and strategize. I mean, there are all of these restrictive, I think, measures which suggest that it's not too shocking to imagine that someone like Hamer could be working as a sharecropper and not know her full rights as a citizen of the United States. Keep in mind, too, that, by the early 1960s, only 5% of black people in the state of Mississippi were registered to vote. We're talking about an estimated 450,000 people in the state at the time. Well, what's the reason? It's absolutely tied to all of these roadblocks. But the truth is, one of the efforts to keep people out of the ballot box is through restricting access to information, making sure people don't actually know what their rights are. And having limited formal education also contributes to this narrative, because Hamer, as I mentioned, did not continue in school past the sixth grade. So there's only so much she would have had access to. So those are some of the circumstances that I think are important to reflect on, to explain why it took so long for Hamer to find out her rights as a citizen of the United States. But what is powerful in the story is that once she finds that out, she is determined to tell everyone. And so, when you look at her speeches, Hamer is constantly referencing the Reconstruction Amendments, as you point out. She's constantly talking about

0: let's make sure to take full advantage of these rights and push beyond all of these roadblocks.
1: This is less than a decade after the Brown versus Board of Education decision, right, that rested on the argument about the 14th Amendment of equal protection under the law. And that comes, we've done shows about the work of Pauli Murray and, you know, sort of providing the intellectual underpinnings for that and these Civil War amendments. And now we see Fannie Lou Hamer picking up these Civil War amendments and running with them. Can you tell me more about her evolution of thought afterwards about these amendments and about voting in general?
0: Yes, I think one of the things that is so interesting about Hamer is very, I think at the very beginning when she's from 1962 onward, she's constantly going back to the Constitution. She's emphasizing the Constitution as a way to make a larger argument, really to all Americans, to white America in particular, saying that if indeed you are committed to the ideals stated in the Constitution, then you have to support Black political rights. There's really no other way to imagine a democracy if you're going to allow, in the context of Mississippi, you know, 450,000 Black residents essentially not have a voice in how decisions are, you know, and how decisions are being made on a statewide level. So she goes back constantly to the Constitution, and it becomes, I think, for her, the focal point. On the one hand, she recognizes the limitations of that argument insofar as we know that even on the statewide level, there are all of these other laws, you know, such as well, we know things like poll taxes, but in particular, the literacy tests, which she encounters as one way to block her access to the ballot box. So she's aware about, you know, she's aware that all of these are happening at the same time that she's saying, look at what the Constitution has granted us. But what is also intriguing, I think, about Hamer's development of thought is within a few years, I mean, she goes by 1962, by the end of 1962, she begins to shift her language from one of primarily civil rights to one of human rights. And this becomes, I think, such an important shift for her because it's reflective of, you know, what happens when you travel. I mean, in particular, we see the power of travel in this case. She's able to have conversations that I think help her see broadly that the struggle that, you know, that she's a part of isn't just one that can be understood in national terms and has to be thought of in a global sort of way. And so she begins to then talk about Black voting rights and political rights broadly as not solely things that are granted by the U.S. Constitution. Certainly they are, but more so that these are rights that should be granted to Black people as part of a larger conversation of human rights. And so I think that is an important development. And it happens quite quickly from 1962 to 1964, but it is part of her development, which makes her message all the more impactful.
1: And this is when our ideas about human rights are also evolving generally. I mean, human mm-hmm. rights, our notion of human rights is actually a very modern thing yeah. that we have. I do want to ask you about the struggles that she had as a woman within mm-hmm. the civil rights and voting right movements as well. Maybe one way you can talk about this and go anywhere you like, but this was definitely true, and which most people know Fannie Lou Hamer today for, was what happened at the 1964 Democratic Convention, where she was resisted not just by Democrats, but also by people within the movement. Tell me about that, maybe within the context of what happened at the DNC in 1964.
0: Yes, I think it's important, you know, as you point out, to emphasize that Hamer encountered a lot of resistance at the DNC. And I think she was initially surprised by the amount of resistance that she encountered, specifically from civil rights activists. There's there are several things. Just to provide a bit of context,

0: Hamer, several months before coming to the DNC, had helped to establish the Mississippi Freedom Democratic Party, which played such a pivotal role in the fight for Black political rights, particularly because the MFDP, they were challenging the statewide Democratic Party, which was an all-white Democratic Party. And this, as we know, is part of a broader pattern at this time. Southern Democrats, in this particular context, did not support Black political participation. And Hamer was part of an effort to challenge this. The reason she showed up at the DNC in the first place was because she was trying to pressure the National Party to seat the MFDP, so ultimately give full representation to the party that was inclusive, to the one that was going to represent Mississippi broadly, and not particularly the all-white party that would exclude Black people from the calculation. Things were not going her way. What was offered to her were two seats, and to be specific, two symbolic seats. They were non-voting seats, but they were symbolic. It was this kind gesture to say, we won't seat your group, but you can have this as a gesture, of our appreciation and understanding, one might phrase it that way. Hamer resisted that because she felt like it absolutely fell short of why she had, it fell short of the demands. That's not why she came to the DNC in the first place. However, other civil rights activists saw the utility, they saw the importance of accepting the compromise. Their attitude, for the most part, was this was a good way to build bridges. This was a good way to send a message to particularly Lyndon B. Johnson, the National Democratic Party. This was a way to send a message that collaboration was possible. They were essentially thinking about the long game, one might say, and Hamer did not appreciate that approach. She felt like a compromise would ultimately be a defeat. It's one thing to have differences politically or ideologically around these concerns, but what is troubling, which I think reveals the gender dynamics as well as even the class dynamics, is that many civil rights activists then approach Hamer in a very condescending way. Roy Wilkins from the NAACP, for example, called her an ignorant woman, which speaks to, his own perceptions of her.
1: To her face?
0: Yes, which was painful, as you can imagine. And in just going through the records, I think that's the other part, too, that really stayed with me, is that people certainly spoke about Hamer behind her back, but they often said things to her directly. So she was very clear about where people stood. And there's another interesting exchange that I talk about where several of the leaders, male leaders, are going to Hamer and they're saying, listen, you need to accept the compromise. And they're trying to assert their authority by emphasizing their experience, their experience politically, their knowledge. And again, I mentioned earlier, Hamer has a sixth grade education. She comes to the movement late. She doesn't have a lot of the experience and the networks and all of that. And so several of the male leaders there use that as a way to try to correct her and to tell her she needs to listen to them because they have the right answer. And Hamer resisted, as she often did. And she stood up for herself, even though she was absolutely hurt by some of the remarks that were made to her. And I should just quickly give another example too of how they treated her. There's a moment where Martin Luther King Jr. and several others have a meeting in a hotel suite in which they're strategizing and they're talking about discussing the compromise and how to respond. And they hold a meeting without Hamer present, which was intentional on their part because they didn't want her as part of the conversation. But she found out about the meeting and she crashed the party and she ran there and insisted that she play a part in the dialogue and pressure them to actually move the meeting out of the hotel suite and into the hallway so that more people could be involved. And so these were the kinds of things that she endured. She has an exchange that I talk about in the book with Adam Clayton Powell, who, as we know, is a, you know, very well respected politician
1: from New York.
0: And right. Mm-hmm. And he's similarly trying to pressure Hamer, telling her, listen, you know, accept the compromise. You need to listen. And she's not listening to him. And so he says to her, you know, do you know who I am? Because he's trying to understand how she could be so resistant to his ideas. And he says, do you know who I am? And she says, I absolutely know who you are. But let me ask you, how many bales of cotton have you picked? How many beatings have you taken? And I think that was a way for her to emphasize to him that she was not going to be swayed by anyone trying to assert any kind of authority over her because of their position, their title, ranking, all of that. She did not care. More to the point, she was saying to him, I have real life experience. And that real life experience makes me just as a valuable leader in this space as you are. And so I hear you. I know who you are, but I'm still resisting your suggestion. And so I think that part of Hamer's story is to me so amazing, because you see her pushing against sexism, patriarchy, you know, classism, all of these things. She's resisting in order to make sure that her voice is heard.
1: Tell me about Fannie Lou Hamer and the 1965 Voting Rights Act.
0: Well, one of the things that I find so powerful about her story, I think it's important to understand that she absolutely is one of the people we have to identify as playing a key role in laying the groundwork for the passage of the 65 Voting Rights Act. Hamer, as I think most people will know, since that tends to be, you know, what we tend, generally, if you know anything about Hamer, you'll know about her speech at the 1964 convention. So, of course, all of these things are happening behind the scenes, and there are all of these discussions about this compromise. But what most people remember to this very day is Hamer giving this very moving testimony about her experiences in Mississippi. She spoke about state-sanctioned violence. She spoke about voter suppression. She spoke about the brutal beatings that she endured in her effort to advance Black political rights. And that was not a small thing, because what I often emphasize is Hamer's testimony was so powerful that it terrified the president of the United States. Lyndon B. Johnson at the time ultimately decided to hold an impromptu press conference just to divert attention away from Hamer's speech.
1: He knew Hamer was going to speak. It was going to garner attention, perhaps media attention.
0: Exactly.
1: And so he holds a press conference.
0: Exactly. And that's so important to emphasize, because it helps us see how meaningful, how influential that speech actually was. And the irony is he failed in his effort, because for one thing, those who were present who heard Hamer speak in person were moved, deeply moved. But even more so, those who heard the speech later, once the speech was later aired, they were stunned. One of the things that I find intriguing in the process of doing the research, you would be hard-pressed to find anyone who would talk about the 1964 DNC who didn't mention Hamer. It's almost as though nothing else happened at that convention. It's every single account, people will talk about that Black woman from Mississippi who gave a speech that, you know, might have moved them to tears, that had them stop in their track, that made them look within and question themselves. There are so many people whose lives were radically transformed because of that speech. The irony is, when Hamer walked away from the DNC, she did not leave feeling like she had accomplished much. She actually left feeling defeated because of the issue, you know, because of the circumstances concerning the compromise that she rejected. And she felt like she didn't leave with the very thing that she wanted. I don't think she even fully grasped how powerful her speech was. But I think that speech ultimately set the stage for a number of key developments. I would argue that Lyndon B. Johnson himself, as much as he tried to block the speech, ended up being moved and transformed by the speech, as so many others were. And it forced him, it was certainly one of the key developments that forced him to shift his perspective. And it was also, I think, the moment, I mean, we sort of look at, we see these moments throughout our history, you know, where we have a particular development that sways public opinion in interesting ways. And we see that, for example, with the Montgomery bus boycott or even the Emmett Till case. Like, there are all of these moments. And I think the 1964 testimony, Hamer's testimony at that DNC, is another example of a moment in time that has the ability to shift public opinion and get people to recognize that this was not solely a Black problem. This wasn't just, oh, you know, this is African-Americans are having these challenges. No, this is an American problem. Every person in the United States needed to be concerned. They needed to be concerned about the way that Black people are being treated as second-class citizens. And so without fail, I think the speech laid the groundwork for the passage of the Voting Rights Act, which, as we know, significantly expanded Black political participation. And Hamer has to be credited as one of the activists who made that possible.
1: And people can find the speech pretty easily online if they want to go hear it, especially after what you just said about it. She died in 1977. She wasn't in necessarily a good place when that happened. She was also in need of help and seemed to be ignored largely. Tell me about the end of her life.
0: Yes, one of the things that I discuss in the book, and I have to admit that last chapter was perhaps the most difficult one to write, because I still feel a sense of frustration that someone like Hamer, who devoted her life to helping other people, who was so selfless, ends up toward the end of her life being at a place where she could not often find the help that she needed. You know, it is important to recognize that Hamer, I think, pushed and pushed and pushed until she couldn't push any longer. And there were all of these moments where she was experiencing, I mean, just exhaustion for sure. She was exhausted. She had worked so much. You know, I sometimes, when I even look through the records of her travel itinerary, it's baffling to me how she would just go from city to city to city. Sometimes she would be doing 4 or 5 events in one city, you know, just hardly taking time to rest. She was, if someone invited her to speak, she was there, and she was always willing to support others for, you know, doing a range of different things. She would be there if they asked her to come. And the problem is that not only was she physically exhausted, but she was also dealing with several health issues. She had diabetes untreated. She wasn't paying attention to it. She was just moving along. And there was a moment where she was standing in a picket line and just fainted. And I think for so many people around her, it, you know, it was a shock, but it was also the result of her being physically ill, but not actually paying attention to those signs. And there was even another incident where I was so surprised to see where Hamer was instructed, you know, by doctors to just stay home, rest, you know, don't go on the road, you know, just take it easy for a bit. She was still doing interviews. She was still trying to plan trips. And in fact, still traveled at moments where she should not have been traveling. But the point is that toward the end of her life, I think what's so unfortunate is that when she became very sick, and she was also dealing with just a litany of so many bills, so many financial problems at the time, there were days where she could not find anyone to help her. I mean, certainly her husband was there, and her family was there to support. But there were days where she would express frustration. She wanted to see her friends. She wanted to see others. People were busy and doing other things and not always able to come by to see her. And she would grow frustrated. And so towards the end of her life, we see clear evidence that she was battling depression, that she was feeling distraught about her life in many ways. And she was never, I think, regretful of anything she had done, and she was absolutely remained committed towards the very end. But I think she felt really sad that she did not have a lot of the people who she spent her life, you know, helping around her in her time of need. And she passed away in March of 1977. You know, she had developed breast cancer and, as I said, a host of other health issues. When she passed away, I think it was so hard for me to write about in the book because, of course, she has this lovely funeral and so many people come, you know, all these people show up and they talk about her life and her legacy. But it's just those last few years where she felt so down and expressed frustration that she couldn't find people. I think that's what stays with me the most, is how hard it is for people who fight for others oftentimes don't have those very same people they're fighting for. They don't have them around. That's hard.
1: Dr. Keisha N. Blaine has been our guest. She is Associate Professor of History at the University of Pittsburgh. She's also President of the African American Intellectual History Society. And she has joined us for a conversation on her book called Until I Am Free, Fannie Lou Hamer's Enduring Message to America. Dr. Blaine, that was a wonderful conversation, and I thank you.
0: Thank you for having me.
1: That does it for Letters and Politics. The show is produced by Deanna Martinez. Kristen Thomas is the engineer. 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I'm Mitch Jezrich, and I thank you for listening.

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1: Good evening. I'm Jeff Bennett. Amna Nawaz is away. On the NewsHour tonight, authorities work to establish a motive in the fatal shooting at a San Diego Islamic center that's being investigated as a hate crime. The Trump administration seeks to roll back regulations on toxic forever chemicals in drinking water. And the higher education landscape continues to evolve, with a growing number of colleges offering students the chance to graduate in 3 years.
2: Higher education is in a time of crisis right now. People are struggling to find the value in a college education.

Major funding for the PBS NewsHour has been provided by

0: 60 years. BNSF, the engine that connects us.
1: The ongoing support of these individuals and institutions and friends of the NewsHour, including Kathy and Paul Anderson and Camilla and George Smith. And with the ongoing support of these individuals and institutions.

0: This program was made possible by the contributions to your PBS station from viewers like you. Thank you.
1: Welcome to the NewsHour. Investigators are looking deeper into the motives of two suspected teen gunmen who opened fire at an Islamic center in San Diego yesterday. Law enforcement officials say they were radicalized online. More than 30 guns, along with a crossbow, were found at their residences, as was a manifesto with hateful and white supremacist views targeting a range of groups. All of this comes as the community there grieves its losses.
2: A growing memorial in San Diego's Claremont neighborhood reflects a community in mourning after a deadly attack on the city's largest mosque. The attack on the Islamic Center of San Diego began yesterday, just before noon local time, when two teenagers opened fire, killing three people. Authorities said today the two gunmen met online and that law enforcement had found a manifesto targeting many groups, including Muslims.
3: We also identified writings and various ideologies outlining religious and racial beliefs of how the world they envision should look. These subjects did not discriminate on who they hated. And let me be very clear, to anyone that thinks that they can end the world through violence, they are sorely mistaken.
2: Imam Taha Hassan paid tribute to the three victims, Mansour Kaziha, Nadir Awad, and Amin Abdullah. All, he said, were closely tied to the mosque.
4: My community is mourning. My community is keeping our three heroes in their prayers. My community is around the three families, trying to show support and sympathy.
2: According to police, mosque security guard Amin Abdullah initiated a lockdown before he died in a shootout with the suspects.
5: His actions, without a doubt, delayed, distracted,

0: as many as 140 kids were within 15 feet of these suspects.
1: Law enforcement arrived within minutes, escorting students from the center's day school to safety. 9-year-old Odai Shana was among the dozens of children forced to hide in classrooms as gunfire echoed through the complex.
2: I heard like a bunch of bad stuff, like gunshots. And plus, I went inside the closet with my whole class. We heard like 12 or like 16 gunshots. And then the SWAT team said, "FBI, open up," and they opened the door.
1: Police say the gunman, aged 17 and 18, also fired at a landscaper working down the street, though he was not hit. Authorities later found both teenagers dead inside their vehicle from apparent self-inflicted gunshot wounds. San Diego police say they received a call 2 hours before the shooting from the mother of the 17-year-old gunman.
0: And as she's beginning to provide that information to us, and it went from a runaway suicidal individual to homicidal, potentially homicidal, two suspects.
1: The attack came just days before one of Islam's holiest holidays. Many in the community say they are now living with immense fear.
3: Immense shock, panic of, oh my God, like, are my kids safe? Are our kids safe? Because these are our kids. These are my sisters and brothers in humanity.
1: Attacks on houses of worship remain relatively rare in the U.S., but incidents targeting religious communities have risen in recent years. Last year, 6 people were killed in shootings at churches in Michigan and Minneapolis. Temple Israel Synagogue in Detroit, which was targeted in an attack 2 months ago, said in a statement, "The images coming from San Diego are all too familiar to us." The synagogue also called for $1 billion in federal funding to help protect houses of worship. As the community mourns, the San Diego Sheriff's Department says it has increased security around houses of worship across the region.
4: The shooting at San Diego's Islamic Center has understandably sent shockwaves through the Muslim community here in the U.S. For more, we turn now to Edward Ahmed Mitchell, Deputy Director of the Council on American-Islamic Relations. Thank you for being with us.
5: Thank you for having me.
4: How has this shooting and the broader rise in anti-Muslim incidents across the country affected Muslim communities psychologically and emotionally?
5: Anti-Muslim bigotry in the United States is completely out of control. We have elected officials, members of Congress, governors, who have in recent months said that American Muslims should be destroyed, that Islam has no place in America, that we should ban the practice of Islam, that mosques are military outposts. Just last week at a congressional hearing, that language was used. And so when you see that sort of anti-Muslim hate, it's no surprise that someone took it very seriously and engaged in a horrific act of violence. So American Muslims sadly are accustomed to this. This mosque had security there for a reason, because we know about the potential threat. Now we feel after this incident, it's time for this to end. It's time for Islamophobia to no longer be the last publicly acceptable form of bigotry in our country. And that starts from the top down.
4: To your point about the level of security, we heard from the imam of the Islamic Center. He said the center had done everything possible to prevent that kind of attack. They applied for DHS grants, they employed armed security, they conducted drills, they had cameras inside and out. What challenges do mosques, houses of worship, face when it comes to protecting themselves in this day and age?
5: Yeah. Look, a house of worship is not a military fortress. It's a place where people come to worship, whether you're going to a synagogue, a church, or a mosque. And so it's very difficult to impose significant security restrictions without interfering with its ability to be welcoming to people of different faiths and, of course, the people there to worship. Having said that, it's absolutely a must, especially for mosques and other targeted houses of worship, to have security cameras, to have an armed guard, especially for major events, and especially if there's a school there. And we saw the benefit of this. Amin Abdullah, the security guard there, saved countless lives by combating these attackers, by engaging in a firefight with them and scaring them away and losing his life in the process. And so I can only imagine what would have happened if you hadn't been there at all. But it just goes to show you that, you know, even a security guard cannot stop the violence. That's why we have to stop the root of it, which is anti-Muslim hate, rampant anti-Muslim hate tolerated by our government, spread by our government and certain media personalities. Addressing that is the best way to stop this ongoing threat to mosques.
4: You mentioned the security guard. When tragedies like this happen, we all too often focus on the gunmen, the motives. There's usually less attention on the victims. What more should we know about Amin Abdullah, this father of eight?
5: Well, there were three members of the San Diego Muslim community murdered in this incident. Amin Abdullah, obviously, is the security guard, has been widely recognized for saving lives, but also the other two gentlemen there. One of them, actually, we're told, ran into the building after Amin was killed and went into the building trying to help, and he himself was killed as well. Another brother there was just killed as a bystander. And so all three of these men were beloved, respected members of that community. The Islamic Center of San Diego is one of the most prominent mosques in California and across the country. And so this attack is horrific, and that's why the community is standing strongly with the families of the victims and doing everything they can to make sure that they are supported in this horrible time, and also to make sure that this doesn't happen to anyone else again in the future, God willing.
4: In the roughly 30 seconds we have left, the Associated Press reports that the manifesto that was left behind had hateful rhetoric toward Jewish people, Muslims, Islam, the LGBTQ community, black people, women, the political left and right. At this point, what's the path forward here? What's it going to take to really lower the temperature?
5: Look, this starts from the top down. As I said, if the President of the United States is engaging in open bigotry against various communities and members of Congress and governors in Texas, in Florida, other states are doing that, it's no surprise you're going to see hateful rhetoric turning to hate crime. So we have to start with our political leaders. They've got to stop fomenting hate against various Americans. This is all our country. Everyone has the right to be here and live in peace and worship in peace. And so we need our political leaders to stop spreading hate because it is endangering lives.
4: Edward Ahmed Mitchell, thank you for your time this evening. We appreciate it.
5: Thank you.

0: Well, there are new details on that deal the IRS and Justice Department struck with President Trump. The U.S. government has agreed to drop any tax claims and audits of the president, his sons, the Trump Organization to include, according to a letter signed by Acting Attorney General Todd Blanche. It comes a day after the government announced a $1.8 billion so-called anti-weaponization fund to compensate some of the president's allies. Our justice correspondent, Allie Rogan, joins us now with the latest. So, Allie, let's talk about this provision that bars the IRS from looking into the president and his family. What more do you know about it?
1: Yes, this document appears to have been released this morning. It says that the IRS is, quote, forever banned and precluded from reviewing any tax returns filed by the president, his family members, or his businesses. This, Jeff, is part of that larger agreement that President Trump agreed to drop this $10 billion lawsuit against the IRS after leaks of his confidential tax returns several years ago. The document says that this applies to, quote, any matters currently pending or that could be pending. That's definitely not language that is very clear. I spent part of this afternoon trying to figure out what that meant. The DOJ told me this afternoon that it means that this agreement only applies to tax returns that have already been filed, not to future returns. I also spoke this afternoon to former IRS Commissioner John Koskinen, who said the language in this document was, quote, designed to be impenetrable. And the fact that it was released a day after the DOJ made this big announcement about this settlement and this $1.8 billion anti-weaponization fund suggests that they were trying to sneak it by the public, as Koskinen told me. It's worth mentioning, though, that President Trump has long complained and claimed that the IRS has been auditing him even well before he became president the first time. It's standard for the IRS to audit presidents each year, but a House Democratic investigation a few years back actually found that during President Trump's first term in office, the IRS only began one audit of 1 year of his tax returns, Jeff.
0: Okay. Allie Rogan, our thanks to you.
1: You bet.
0: On Capitol Hill today, Acting Attorney General Todd Blanche defended the creation of the nearly $1.8 billion so-called anti-weaponization fund as part of that IRS settlement. It's meant to compensate Trump supporters who say they've been unfairly treated by the U.S. justice system.
2: And you're the president's consigliere.
3: Your perspective is completely wrong, Senator.
2: Well,
3: respectfully,
2: I think the facts will prove me right.
0: During an at times contentious Senate hearing, Blanche pledged what he called full transparency on who will receive payments. But Democrats slammed the fund as an illegal abuse of power. Maryland Senator Chris Van Hollen called it an illegal, corrupt, self-dealing scheme that could even benefit January 6th rioters, among others.
4: Yesterday, you created a $1.8 billion slush fund to dole out taxpayer dollars to the president's supporters, including those who attacked this Capitol on January 6th. That is pure theft of public funds.
3: And by the way, it is true that this is unusual. That is true. But it is not unprecedented. And it was done to address something that had never happened again either.
0: During a White House briefing today, Vice President J.D. Vance was also asked about the fund and the possibility of taxpayer money going to those convicted of January 6th related crimes.
5: We're just going to look at every case by case. That's all I'm saying. I'm not committing to giving anybody money or committing to giving no one money. What I'm committing to is a legal process to review these claims and to make sure that people who are mistreated by their government get a little bit of compensation because of it.
0: But even some top Republicans say they need more details about how this fund will work. Senate Majority Leader John Thune told reporters today that he is, quote, not a big fan. President Trump is throwing his support behind Texas Attorney General Ken Paxton in next week's Senate runoff rather than the Republican incumbent John Cornyn. In a lengthy social media post, Mr. Trump called Paxton a true MAGA warrior and said that he has gone through a lot, in many cases very unfairly, but he is a fighter and knows how to win. Mr. Trump is backing Paxton despite his numerous scandals. He's been indicted for fraud and was impeached and later acquitted by Texas state legislators. The winner of next week's runoff will face Democratic nominee State Representative James Tallarico in November. In California, more than 17,000 people were still under evacuation orders today as a wildfire threatens homes northwest of Los Angeles. The so-called Sandy Fire has now burned at least 1,300 acres in the hills above Simi Valley. and at last check, it was only about 5% contained. The blaze erupted yesterday and quickly spread, due at least in part to wind gusts topping 30 miles per hour. The cause of the fire is under investigation. The head of the World Health Organization says he is deeply concerned about the scale and speed of the Ebola outbreak in the Democratic Republic of Congo and Uganda. During their latest update in Geneva, authorities said there are now more than 500 suspected cases of the rare type of the disease and more than 130 suspected deaths. Health experts and aid workers say the virus went undetected for weeks as authorities tested for another more common type of Ebola. And that's left residents there living in fear.
6: I'm afraid of bringing the disease home to my family because I spend the whole day transporting people. I'm afraid of dying. That is what scares me so much.
0: The U.S. State Department announced a fund today to establish up to 50 Ebola response clinics in the DRC and Uganda. Americans are advised to avoid travel to affected areas, and the CDC says the risk to the U.S. remains low. Federal agents can no longer make arrests in and around New York City's immigration courts after a federal judge largely banned the practice from three Manhattan buildings. In the ruling, the court wrote that while, quote, there is a strong governmental interest in enforcing immigration laws, there is also a serious interest in allowing migrants to pursue asylum claims without fear of arrest. The decision follows months of dramatic scenes in courthouse hallways as individuals were arrested as they showed up for their immigration proceedings. But the court made clear federal agents can still make arrests if there is a threat to public safety. The nation's largest commuter rail system is up and running again after a tentative deal was reached to settle a strike at the Long Island Railroad. The first trains left shortly after noon today. Before that, tens of thousands of commuters faced a second day of travel headaches. The strike started on Saturday with workers calling for a pay raise in their long-running contract negotiations. The walkout was the first for the LIRR since the 1990s. The rail system serves around 250,000 riders each weekday between New York City and Long Island. On Wall Street today, stocks pulled back further from their recent highs. The Dow Jones Industrial Average fell more than 300 points on the day. The NASDAQ gave back more than 200 points. The S&P 500 posted its third straight loss. Still to come on the NewsHour, a look at the thousands of children whose immigrant parents have been detained under the Trump administration. One of the world's leading historians on Cuba releases a memoir at a pivotal time for U.S.-Cuba relations. And a twist on a classic play from two Russians who left their country after the invasion of Ukraine.
7: This is the PBS NewsHour from the David M. Rubenstein Studio at WETA in Washington, headquarters of PBS News.
0: The Trump administration is moving to roll back limits on some PFAS, the toxic forever chemicals found in the drinking water of millions of Americans. The Biden-era rule set the first national drinking water limits for several PFAS compounds, but industry groups argued the standards were legally flawed and too costly to meet. EPA Administrator Lee Zeldin says the chemicals still need to be addressed, but that the previous administration overreached.
8: There are two ways to act on PFAS. You can do it the way the last administration did, where a regulation would be rushed out the door, certain steps were skipped as the law had required, and water systems were giving deadlines that many of them have communicated to us that they're going to have trouble meeting, and we left the rule open to be struck down in court. That approach makes for a good press release and doesn't make for cleaner water.
0: William Brangham has been reporting on this and joins us now. So, William, before we get into these changes, remind us what these chemicals are and why scientists are so concerned about them.
9: PFAS are these remarkably resilient, durable chemicals. I mean, they're kind of a wonder of chemistry. They are in dental floss and couches and Gore-Tex and nonstick pans. They have helped revolutionize certain industries. But they are also some of the most insidious pollutants on the planet. We call them forever chemicals, as you mentioned, because they just do not break down out in nature, and they have spread everywhere on Earth. I can't think of a place that they have tested and looked for them where they have not found them all over the globe. They get into us by us eating food that has PFAS in them, by products in our own lives, and by drinking water that is contaminated with that. I mean, it is estimated that almost all of us, humans on Earth, have PFAS building up in our bodies. That's the concern.
0: And the Biden administration sought to restrict the amount of these chemicals in drinking water. We heard the EPA administrator say that, yes, this is an issue, but they still are overturning the Biden-era rule. So what's the EPA's argument?
9: They argued that the Biden administration went too far, too fast, and that according to the Clean Water Act, they didn't follow all the appropriate procedures, and thus these rules could be struck down in court, which the industry was trying to do. The chemical industry and associations of water municipalities have argued that the cost of filtering PFAS out of drinking water, which we can do, they argued that it was much too expensive and that the benefits were just not there for the public. The chemistry industry has also argued that they have really reduced the use of PFAS in a lot of different products, but that certain types of PFAS are still essential to certain industries and that they've got to keep them.
0: So what have the supporters of the Biden-era rule said in response?
9: I mean, as you can imagine, Jeff, they are livid. They argue, yes, it might be expensive to filter chemicals out of the water, but that is a cost that the companies that polluted the water in the first place ought to be paying, and that the benefits that if we get reduced levels of cancer and thyroid disease and obesity and all these other health implications that are linked to PFAS, that is worth the cost. This is how Ken Cook, who runs the Environmental Working Group, put it about this move today. He said, quote, "The Trump EPA is caving to chemical industry lobbyists and water utility pressure. And in doing so, it is condemning millions of Americans to drink contaminated water for years to come. The price of this decision will be paid by ordinary people in the form of more PFAS-related diseases." The interesting thing about this, Jeff, is that the criticism is not just coming from environmental groups. A big slice of the president's own base, the MAHA, the Make America Healthy Again movement, spearheaded by RFK Jr., they have pushed very hard to get chemicals out of our food and water, and they have been resistant to any attempt to roll back rules about things like this. In fact, RFK Jr. was at this announcement with the EPA administrator yesterday, and at times he sounded like the RFK Jr. of old, the sort of champion decrying chemical contamination of our water supply. But he and this administration argue they will protect us from PFAS, but just not the way the Biden administration did. That is the test. We have yet to see how they're going to do it.
0: William Brangham, thanks.

0: Since the start of President Trump's second term, the administration has detained nearly 500,000 immigrants in the U.S. That's according to a new report. But the number of children they leave behind and what happens to them, most of whom are U.S. citizens, is largely unknown. Our White House correspondent, Liz Landers, has more. Liz?
1: Jeff, that new research from the Brookings Institution finds that by detaining 400,000 immigrants over the past 14 months, the Trump administration also stripped about 145,000 American children of at least one parent. Data from the Department of Homeland Security calculates a much smaller number, 60,000. Tara Watson is one of the Brookings study's authors, and she joins us now to discuss that discrepancy and more. Tara, thank you so much for joining us.
2: Glad to be here.
1: The Washington Post recently reported a story about a woman who was in the United States illegally and was deported without her toddler, Orlin Hernandez Reyes, who was a U.S. citizen. The child was left with a violent uncle who allegedly murdered him. How much information is the government collecting on cases where a U.S. citizen child is left without their parent?
2: There's surprisingly little information provided by the government about the children of people who are detained or deported. The government does produce annual statistics, but we believe those to be quite an undercount. Probably only about half of children are recorded in that way, both because ICE doesn't always follow the directive to ask people whether they have children in the U.S., but also because immigrants don't always feel comfortable sharing that information for fear of further enforcement against their family.
1: You mentioned ICE asking those questions. They're supposed to ask detainees about their parental status. Why doesn't that always happen?
2: I think ICE isn't really in the business of child welfare. That's not their primary mission. And when we're talking about citizen children who they wouldn't be doing an immigration enforcement related to, they would prefer to just move on. And if the person that they're arresting or detaining doesn't bring up a child, they may have an incentive to not ask the question.
1: How common is it for the children to remain here when their parent does get deported?
2: We don't have perfect information about that. Again, this is an area where there isn't enough transparency. We believe that in most cases, the children, especially the citizen children, are staying in the U.S. with friends and family. Unfortunately, sometimes, as in the case you mentioned earlier, there isn't a great option for a parent to leave the child with, and they end up choosing a situation that may not be great for the child in the long run.
1: Who are these citizen children that get separated from their parents? I know you guys gathered some information about what parts of the country they're from, how old they are, the parents' country of origin that they're deported back to. Paint that picture for us.
2: Sure. So the children are all ages. About a third of them are under age six. And it, of course, goes up all the way up to age 17, which is the oldest age we consider to be a child. They're largely U.S. citizens, as was said earlier, and their parents come from a range of countries, but the most dominant countries are in Latin America and Central America.
1: What happens to these children when their parents are detained? What are the welfare systems in place, and what's the emotional support for these kids that's supposed to be offered?
2: So really, there is no system in place, which is part of what motivated us to do this study and try to better understand, at a minimum, how many children we were talking about. The ICE doesn't have an obligation to provide for the welfare of those children as long as someone is taking care of them. The child welfare system also doesn't have an obligation to get involved unless there's an accusation of abuse or neglect. So really, there is no system that is looking out for these kids, making sure the placements they're in are safe. And I think that's a problem.
1: You mentioned that there are potential gaps in the government data right now. How confident are you in your data? Explain this methodology.
2: I can explain how we came up with these estimates. Since we didn't have numbers from the government, what we had to do is take information on the detainees, which we do have access to. We know things like what country they're from, how old they are, whether they're male or female, whether they're married. And then we turn to survey data. We look at survey data of undocumented immigrants who are living in the U.S., and we say, well, we know a certain fraction of people who have a certain age or marital status have kids, and they have a certain number of kids per parent. And so we applied those numbers to the detainee population, which we do know about.
1: Why is this research necessary? What's important for the public to understand about your findings?
2: I think the most important thing is that the children that we are deciding collectively to separate from a parent or both parents need to have have their well-being insured and we don't have a system in place for that, as a first step, the government should be providing data on how many children and what's happening to those children. For example, some children are being put on deportation planes even as U.S. citizens. They're not being formally deported because they're citizens, but they may be going with their parents at their parents' request to the country of origin of the parent. We don't have any statistics that are publicly released about this. So the government should be sharing what they know, and they should be ensuring that the data on the children is collected so we can make sure that the kids are in good situations.
1: Tara Watson, thanks so much for joining us.

0: Only about a third of Americans now believe a four-year college degree is worth the cost. And increasingly, students and families are questioning it, too. As many colleges across the country face shrinking enrollments, more than 60 institutions are now offering students a faster path to graduation. Fred DeSam-Lazaro reports as part of our series, Rethinking College.
1: At Johnson & Wales University in Providence, Rhode Island, signs of a typical spring are everywhere. The graduating class is honored as they prepare for their next stage in life. Some students play catch on campus green space, while others, like sophomore Jaden Stewart, begin shifts at summer jobs.
2: I felt like I needed to be in hospitality, and that's kind of why I went here, because I knew it's what I wanted to do.
1: Stewart, a hospitality management major, represents something entirely new at Johnson & Wales, however. After transferring from the University of Maine last fall, Stewart became part of an inaugural class of more than 90 students now on track to graduate with a bachelor's degree in 3 years.
2: Even though it's 3 years, I'm still taking the classes that I need to take. I'm still doing the work that I need to do. And yes, I'm taking, you know, major specific courses with less electives, but they're still going to be specific to what I need to do in the workforce.
1: Freshman Katie McPartland is also a three-year student majoring in criminal justice.
3: None of the schools I applied to offered that, and I think it was a big factor in coming here because I really just want to work in the field as soon as I can and get the internships and get the experience.
1: McPartland hopes to one day work as a forensic psychologist, interviewing and advocating for victims of crime. She says for most students who pay around $45,000 a year in tuition, there's an immediate benefit to the three-year degree.
3: The most obvious and universal benefit is that you save the tuition. And then for myself, I think it is being able to take the classes that I want that are targeted towards criminal justice students that really help you get engaged into what you will be going into.
1: Provost Richard Wiskoff designed the three-year curriculum at Johnson & Wales, a university that now serves more than 8,000 students on two campuses. He says the idea was to start by offering three-year degrees in fields with an immediate need for qualified workers.
4: The traditional four-year model is around 120 academic credits. We've designed our programs to be between 90 and 94 to 96 credits, but that can still be completed in six academic semesters, so 3 years.
1: Wiskott says the three-year model also represents a much-needed rethinking for Johnson & Wales, whose student enrollment has dropped by about a third over the last decade. The university was also forced to lay off more than 90 employees last year. Across the country, more than 300 colleges have closed since 2008.
4: Higher education is in a time of crisis right now. Public perception is lower than it's ever been. People are struggling to find the value in a college education. Tuition increases year after year after year. Families can't do it anymore. And so we have a responsibility to look at creating new ways of educating our students.
5: The degree in three is rapidly gaining acceptance in the world of higher education. Dozens of universities across the United States are now either offering it or

0: has created a pipeline for the rapidly growing Mayo Clinic. Half of all graduates across healthcare fields begin their careers here. Its 1,100 students get paid internships and training alongside leading medical professionals, all while completing their undergraduate degrees 1 year earlier.
1: What did you presumably cut out, and how did you compensate for that?
2: Nothing was cut out, but the design was to use summer to embed a paid internship that was a year long and have that supported in such a way that it was

0: That means three-year students like Veda Goplin still graduate with the traditional 120 credits.
1: More students would come to, you know, these four-year universities if, you know, these three-year programs were, you know, offered or even advertised a little bit more, just because you do save a whole year, and you save a whole year of time and money as well.
0: Goplin's three-year degree, which she completed this month, also guarantees her a spot in a master's program at UMR to become a physician's assistant, she hopes, at the Mayo Clinic.
1: I'm a big planner, and to have kind of that peace of mind that I would be accepted into PA school right out of high school was like just an absolute selling point for me.
2: I think I'll miss the flexibility of being a college student.
0: Vishnuram Balasubramani is about to graduate after 3 years, and he already has a paid job as a research technologist at Mayo. He plans to eventually go to medical school. And yet, he says, there are drawbacks to the faster pace.
2: I do wish I had the opportunity to stay for much longer. I find being a college student opens up a lot of opportunities. And so being on a three-year path kind of puts you on a limited time mode. And so you kind of have to suck up as many opportunities as possible. And so I think that's a disadvantage of graduating in 3 years, which I've recognized now.
0: Critics also warn that losing a year cuts classes designed to expand students' worldviews and leaves them ill-prepared for a job market now being reshaped by artificial intelligence. But back at Johnson & Wales, Provost Richard Wiscott is optimistic, even though he admits questions still remain about how both employers and graduate schools will view three-year degrees.
3: I'm the first one to admit we still need to collect the evidence to make sure that we are adequately preparing these students. But we've done the right planning and the right thinking, and everybody had enough positive things to say about this that it gave us even more energy to move forward.
0: Moving forward, Wiscott says he expects Johnson & Wales to start offering more students in more majors the opportunity to pursue a three-year degree. But that doesn't mean he believes it'll be a silver bullet for all students, especially ones who might need more time in college to decide on a career path.
3: I am not advocating that three-year degrees should replace all four-year degrees. I think there is enough space in the marketplace for both options. But there's a whole other group of students who are very focused, who know what they want to do with their life, who don't want to spend the time exploring. They want to jump right into their chosen field of study, get as much experience as possible, and be prepared to hit the job market running.
0: A volatile job market that universities are trying to keep up with as they determine how best and how long to prepare their students. For the PBS NewsHour, I'm Fred DeSam-Lazaro.

0: Historian and Pulitzer Prize winner Ada Ferrer has spent her career exploring history, identity, and memory. In her new book, Keeper of My Kin, she turns inward, tracing her own family story across generations while examining the larger forces that shaped Cuba and the U.S. alike. I recently spoke with her about her family history and the stories that families choose to carry forward. Ada Ferrer, welcome to the NewsHour.
1: Well, it's great to be here, Jeff.
0: This book begins with this image you paint of your mother holding you in her arms as she leaves Cuba. This was in 1963. But she also leaves behind your brother, Poli. And you write that your mother told and retold this migration story for decades, but she omitted that central fact. Why do you think silence became such a key factor in your family history?
1: Yeah. Well, it's strange. My mother

0: she loved telling stories, and she would repeat them over and over again. So the story of our leaving Cuba is, you know, the way I tell it in the book, the struggle at the airport, her heels, me in her arms, weighing her down, you know, the person in Mexico who helped us, arriving in the Freedom Tower. It goes on and on. And yet, in that narration, he was never there. It, on some level, it makes no sense, because my brother Broly was never a secret. He was always a part of our life. You know, my mother used to send him presents. She used to read me his letters. I used to kiss his picture. You know, he was always there as an absence. Mm. So it really made no sense for her to leave him out of the story. But I think it was her own guilt about having left him that meant that when she tried to tell this story of her departure with me, it was a story about us, the two of us facing the world. And to tell the story that way, adding my brother left behind, just kind of interrupted it a little too much.
1: And the most devastating part of that story is that she never said goodbye.
0: Yeah.
1: For folks who haven't read this book yet, help us understand why he didn't make the trip.
0: Bully, my brother, was 9 years old when we left, and he was her son from her first marriage. So Bully's father was a member of the Revolutionary Police. This is year four of the Cuban Revolution, led by Fidel Castro. And he didn't think it would look good for his son to leave for the U.S. And so he denied permission. And I think he was also kind of a vindictive man and just didn't want my mother to be happy. And so he refused to sign the paperwork that was needed for Bully to get his passport and travel with us. And everyone thought, my mother thought, my grandmother thought, my aunts thought, my father, who left before we did and was already in New York, we all thought that when my mother and I left, that Bully's father would see that he should give permission and that he would relent. But he never did. And so the separation kind of stretched on and on. And then in terms of her not saying goodbye, that part of the story I didn't learn until I was a little older. But for me, it was kind of crushing. I couldn't imagine it. And it just made it hurt that much more. But then, you know, I as a historian, as a person, I always try to put myself in other people's shoes. It was a different time.
1: You mentioned that you're a historian. I would add that you're one of the country's leading historians of Cuba.
0: Thank you.
1: What did it mean as you were writing this book, writing this memoir, putting the historian's lens on your own family? You exist in this sort of dual context of historian and daughter. How did you negotiate
0: that? There's a way in which I've been doing it all my life, or all my writing life, certainly. I became a historian decades ago. I've always worked on Cuba. My decision to work on Cuba had everything to do with who I am and the story of our family and where we came from. So I've always been a historian who feels herself and feels her family to be part of the story. My family was a very humble family, and our story was made by history. Everything that happened in our family, the migration, the family separation, unfolded in this broader historical context of the Cuban Revolution, of U.S.-Cuban relations, of U.S. immigration policy, and all those things which we tend to think of in abstract, you know, geopolitical and bird's eye kind of view, all those things have an enormous impact on families day to day.
1: You know what struck me about your story is the way your mother preserved letters and photographs and greeting cards, I mean, small scraps of paper.
0: Right.
1: This living archive for you. Do you think it struck me as an act of resistance against erasure?
0: Yes. Yes, absolutely. I mean, I think that's the perfect way to put it. And she was doing it her whole life. And then after she died, you know, I mean, I knew she saved things, but the way she saved things was a complete surprise. So she actually labeled artifacts around the house with masking tape on the bottom. But the main thing that she saved, and the thing that was most important for this book, is that and I didn't know these existed until after both my parents had died. The main thing she saved was the letters that my brother had written to her after we left. So we left on April 27th, 1963. His first letter is dated May 4th, 1963. And so these are letters written by my brother, Bolly. He's a little boy. His handwriting's not good. He makes lots of spelling errors, very little punctuation. And he's writing to her about his life, about the family, about being left. But he doesn't write, you know, it's interesting. He doesn't write with a lot of emotion or a lot of palpable emotion, but you read the letters carefully and the emotion is there. So he'll say things like, there was one that just really got to me. He said, Mommy, if you only knew how happy I get when I receive a letter from there. It makes me so happy. I get so happy that sometimes it makes me sad. You know, and he's, you know, a 9-10-year-old boy, and the weeks are going by and the months are going by, and there's no re-encounter. And those were brutal to read.
1: The title of this book, Keeper of My Kin, it feels like a declaration of responsibility. Did you feel that you owed your family something?
0: Yeah, in some ways I feel like I owe them everything, you know. So it's interesting. My mother saved all these things. I think she knew, I mean, she was saving it for all of us, but I think she always knew that I would do something with it. I was always asking her questions. She would roll her eyes. She knew what it was about. My father, I talk about this in the book, my parents both had sixth grade education, right? They both grew up in the countryside. They came here, and she worked in a clothing factory. He worked as a short order cook in a Manhattan hotel. In his 70s, my father began to write, and he wrote, and he wrote, and he wrote. And he wrote letters to Fidel Castro and Latin American presidents and Katie Couric and, you know, George Bush and Bill Clinton, you name it. He wrote poems, he wrote all kinds of things. But I would see all the papers kind of get, the pile of papers get bigger and bigger, and I always said to him, you can't throw those papers out. Those papers are mine. And no one threw them out. I think they always knew that I would take those papers, that I would do something with them. At the very least, that I would read them, you know?
1: And write a book like this.
0: I'm not sure about that.
1: I read a lot of memoirs in this job, and yeah. This is a triumph. Congratulations.
0: Thank you
1: for speaking with me about it.
0: My pleasure.
1: The book is Keeper of My Kin, Memoir of an Immigrant Daughter, Ada Ferrer. A real pleasure to speak with you.
0: Yeah.

0: a different kind of migration story, one involving theater and two Russians who left their country after the invasion of Ukraine and are now rebuilding their lives and careers in the U.S. Senior arts correspondent Jeffrey Brown reports on a recent production in New York for our Art in Action series, exploring how art and democracy shape one another as part of our Canvas coverage.
1: It's a play within a play, with cabaret humor, even slapstick, alongside the drama of loss of friends, family, and country.
2: And I'm very thankful to all of you for allowing to tell a personal, sometimes even dramatic story in a playful way.
1: For Alexander Malachnikov, the creator and director of Seagull True Story, this is personal. It's based on his own story.
3: What did you most want to bring out in this play?
4: I think the value of art, as air and water for some people, and not only for people who make it, but sometimes for people who watch it. But choosing between food and art, anybody would choose food if we are dying of hunger. But for me, I literally realized through this experience how without doing theater, I start kind of dying inside.
5: Let me speak to it. Yes, sir.
1: Seagull True Story, recently at New York's Public Theater, plays off Anton Chekhov's classic The Seagull and tells of a young Russian theater director named Khan, Malachnikov's alter ego, about to achieve his dream of directing a play at the world-renowned Moscow Art Theater, when a very different kind of drama intervenes, Russia's invasion of Ukraine in February 2022.
4: In the beginning, you don't think it's forever. Or maybe some people understood. I didn't.
1: 4 years later, Malachnikov, who in his 20s had already directed productions at leading Moscow theaters, including the Bolshoi,
6: Happy birthday!
1: Celebrated his 34th birthday with the cast of Seagull in New York, where he now lives and works.
7: Wow.
8: I had a team of 40 people who was working for me. I signed all documents and I left.
1: Also a new New Yorker, the producer of Seagull True Story, 47-year-old Sofia Kopkov.
8: I came here without any plan, so I stayed with my friend. I told him I'm going to be there for a week. I ended up for a month. And then after a month, I realized that's it. That life is gone.
1: That former life included heading her own production company that put on prominent contemporary theater and dance performances in Russia and abroad. Not overtly political art, but she says a form of activism nonetheless.
8: I wanted to open this window to the freedom to show them, okay, another world exists. There is different type of art, for example, or different forms of art. And in a way, this is my type of activism, to show something that is relevant, that it's timely.
1: Russia's invasion of Ukraine ended that. She left within days, taking her two younger children, joining an older daughter who was studying at NYU.
8: I had a nice life back then. I had a comfortable life. I had home, friends, projects, successful business. But I had my doubts in my country. I woke up in the reality that we're killing our neighbors. For me, it was obvious I need to live for the sake of my kids. I don't want them to get used to the idea that war is normal. And it's a very hard decision because you're not just changing your life from one comfortable life to less comfortable. You're changing the destiny of your kids. It's a very big responsibility.
1: Huge changes, big struggles, documented in a memoir titled Arts Hustler, A Story of Resilience, along with some advantages, including having international experience and contacts. And within 2 years, she had co-produced Our Class, a play set in Poland during World War II about neighbors turning on neighbors. It had successful runs in New York, Boston, and most recently, San Francisco. In pre-war Moscow, Alexander Malachnikov had demonstrated in support of prominent Russian dissident and opposition leader Alexei Navalny. After the invasion of Ukraine, he registered his protests with a series of anti-war posts on social media. And danced to Ukrainian music in the Russian version of Dancing with the Stars. His name was taken off production credits, and he says he received death threats. In August 2022, he left Russia, enrolling in a graduate film course at Columbia University. From that came a short film titled Extremist, based on the true story of a young Russian woman whose public protest of the Ukraine war, putting anti-war and anti-Putin messages on grocery items, led to her imprisonment. The film would win various international awards and was also shortlisted for an Academy Award for Best Live-Action Short. Today, Malachnikov can see the positive impact of the upheaval he went through.
4: Collapse motivates you to rebuild and really develop as a person. I didn't really want it to happen again. We just like built something here. I would love a few more years to build more. But the feeling of apocalypse, and of course I want to say that like this, my little art apocalypse is nothing compared to what people lost in Ukraine. But still, you lose your career that you've been building for 10 years. It's healthy sometimes to lose it.
1: The second half of Seagull True Story is partly based on Malachnikov's experience after coming to the U.S., including the overt commercialism of the theater world here and what he says were different kinds of restrictions on language and expression he encountered. And the play includes a moment amid the crackdown in Russia in which one character asked the American audience,
2: and something like this can never happen in America, right?
4: Right. Right? And there's always, it's interesting, it's not a laugh, it's not a clap. Everyone's like, I hope that this play, maybe not in everyone, but in somebody, it would leave some thought or some concern about what's going on in the U.S. today. And I hear it a lot. And many people who saw it a year ago, and now they're like, wow, this is about Iran now.
1: Malachnikov and Capcoff say New York is their home now. Both have become U.S. citizens and aim to further build lives here, with their artistic work leading the way.
8: The theater is very similar to democracy. It should be a free space. There are people allowed to ask any questions. I believe in democracy, and I love this country, and I have hope for America. I'm American now, right? I don't have any hope for Russia, unfortunately. And what Putin did, he destroyed life of many generations. I don't like a lot of stuff that's going on here in America, but America is even younger than the Bolshoi Theater in Moscow.
3: America the country.
8: America the country, United States.
1: Good perspective from the theater world to today's political realities. For the PBS NewsHour, I'm Jeffrey Brown in New York.
0: And that's the NewsHour for tonight. I'm Jeff Bennett. For all of us here at the PBS NewsHour, thanks for spending part of your evening with us.
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0: like the one you're about to enjoy help shape our community. They spark curiosity, support lifelong learning, and bring trusted information into our homes. 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
1: This is Alex Ritson with the newsroom. Vladimir Putin gets red carpet treatment in Beijing as China's foreign ministry denies President Xi told Donald Trump the Russian leader might regret the Ukraine war. A chilling warning from the World Health Organization about the likely spread of the latest Ebola outbreak.
2: I'm extremely concerned. This is a very serious and potentially devastating Ebola outbreak. The world again faces grave risk.
1: In English football, Arsenal win their first Premier League title in 22 years.
3: We have played with passion, emotion. We played. I feel like we have honestly deserved this title.
4: We're just so happy. I cannot speak.
1: Donald Trump's grip on the Republicans is tested in a costly Kentucky primary, and the sound that mystified generations of lighthouse keepers. Now we know what it is. First, the latest news.
5: BBC News with Roisin Hasty. World Health Organization officials say they do not expect the current outbreak of Ebola in the Democratic Republic of Congo to be over swiftly. One expert said the number of cases could reach 1,000 in the coming days. The virus is estimated to have killed more than 130 people since being detected 2 weeks ago. Our Africa correspondent Thomas Mukwana reports.
6: Medical supplies are arriving in eastern DRC, but facilities remain patchy. Doctors can currently test just 6 patients an hour for infection. The Director General of the WHO, Tedros Adhanom Ghebreyesus, says he's now deeply concerned about the speed of the spread. Experts fear this outbreak was detected late, and that with limited funding available and the prospects of suspected cases soon reaching more than 1,000, they face an uphill battle to contain it.
5: In state primaries ahead of the U.S. midterm elections, the Republican Congressman Andy Barr is projected to have won the party nomination for the seat being vacated by the former Senate leader Mitch McConnell. Mr. Barr had been endorsed by President Trump, as had Ed Galrine, who is projected to unseat a Republican congressman in Kentucky, Thomas Massey. The BBC's Carl Nassman is following developments from Washington.
7: Oregon, Idaho, Pennsylvania, Kentucky, Georgia, and Alabama are all holding primary elections in which Democrats and Republicans choose their candidates to then run in November's contests. Results are beginning to trickle in from one of the more watched races. This is Kentucky's 4th House District. The sitting Republican Congressman Thomas Massey has angered President Donald Trump by opposing his war in Iran and calling for a full release of the Epstein files. The president, in fact, is backing his opponent, Ed Galrine, sending top administration officials there, including Defense Secretary Pete Hegseth, to campaign for him.
5: The U.S. Senate has advanced a resolution that would require President Trump to seek explicit authorization from Congress to continue the war against Iran. It's the first time sufficient Republicans voted with Democrats on the issue. Mr. Trump can still veto the resolution. Earlier on Tuesday, Vice President J.D. Vance said progress had been made in negotiations with Iran.
8: We have an opportunity here, I think, to reset the relationship that has existed between Iran and the United States for 47 years. That's what the president has asked us to do, and that's what we're going to keep on working at. But it takes two to tango. We are not going to have a deal that allows the Iranians to have a nuclear weapon.
5: The health ministry in Lebanon says 19 people have been killed by Israeli strikes on Tuesday, 10 of whom died in the southern town of Deir Qanun. Israel says it's targeting Hezbollah operatives and infrastructure, but at least 400 people have been killed since a ceasefire came into effect in April. An Israeli deputy commander was also killed on Tuesday. BBC News. The president of Venezuela's National Assembly, Jorge Rodriguez, says another 300 prisoners are being released this week. It is unclear if any of those are political prisoners. Mr. Rodriguez said some were being released for humanitarian reasons and others on medical grounds. Hundreds have already been released since an amnesty law aimed at freeing political detainees came into effect after President Nicolas Maduro was captured by the United States.